0: Dogs Day Out on the 11th of October and the annual Big Bulb Dig the following day. Sport and the Australian men's cricket team has finished its one-day internationals against South Africa with a win, but losing the series 2-1 as their focus now turns to three test matches against the Proteas. Alex Carey top scored with 74 as Australia set a target of 9 for 322 and with South Africa 4 for 145 when heavy rain stopped play, Australia won by 45 runs via the DLS method. Carey has told Fox Sports the team is looking forward to their next challenge.
1: Yeah, the guys are excited. Everyone's started to now come in. We've got all the test players here and we'll have a short turnaround. We've got a tour match on Saturday starting. Hopefully the weather's okay here, which I'm sure it will be. And yeah, we're into it. It's going to be a great series. I know everyone's really keen to watch it, keen to play in it. And yeah, we're looking forward to, I guess, starting our prep as of tomorrow, basically.
0: A mostly sunny top of 26 degrees in Canberra today with a moderate fire danger rating across the region as the ACT begins its official bushfire season. Rain forecast tomorrow and a top of 20. Right now it's 21 degrees. ABC News.
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5: Good morning. Happy 1st of October. My goodness, already. I do hope you're enjoying spring so far. How's the hay fever this season? Has it been an issue for many people? Let me know. Hopefully not. And Floriade as well in full swing. It's an excellent time of year in Canberra. I like that we experience all of the seasons, you know, in quite a noticeable way here. I think it makes Canberra such an interesting place to live. I will say I'm relieved that the winter season is behind us and we can look forward to the sunshine and to the storms. Don't forget the storms coming later on in the week. From tomorrow afternoon is what the Bureau is saying at the moment. So get that washing off the line and plan some fun indoor activities, perhaps. Just after 10 o'clock this half hour, we're going to be talking about childcare. If you've got a young one in your life, perhaps you're looking around to enrol in preschool for next year. A little bit of an overwhelming task. We're going to be talking more about that this half hour. And stick around later on. We are discussing the types of foods that are really cheap right now. Produce that is in season and cheap, and we're going to inspire you with some ideas about how you might use those ingredients in your kitchen. If you've got some tips that you'd like to share with us and get in early ahead of that conversation, then our text number is 0467 922 666. Of course, I do love talking to you, so if you're free to pick up the phone, 1300 681 666 is the number to call. It's still looking pretty clear on the roads, by the way. It is school holiday. So that's probably the reason why. But again, if you see anything that other people should know about, any incidents that you'd like to report, just give us a call.
2: Emma Bickley's Saturday Breakfast.
6: Sharon is on the text line. Is the plant eucalyptus pulveruluenta?
7: Not bad.
8: Pulveruluenta. That's a great tree, actually. Good branch structure.
6: Willow, you're a dad. If you go on a holiday, I bet you walk around and you say to your kids, look at this branch structure. You ever seen branch structure like that?
8: It's the opposite of my kids. They ask me, Dad, that's an interesting branch structure.
2: On 666 ABC Canberra.
6: I took a trip to Fiji and every now and then I'd say, I'm going to send a photo of this plant to Willow. Willow would love to see this branch structure.
5: Branch structure. Now I'm going to be saying that phrase as well as I digest. If you were listening to Brekkie this morning, you might have heard Ross Solly. He meant to say digress, but I think digest is better. Now, how many times have you walked up Mount Ainslie? For me, it's actually been a long time since I've done it at all. I do think it's a fabulous walk to do in Canberra. So if you've never done it before, give it a go. Would you be willing to do it multiple times in a row? Is once enough per week, perhaps? Well, a group of people are going to be tackling Mount Ainslie in a bit of an interesting way later on this month, and it's all for a good cause. Joining me now is Lifeline Canberra Interim CEO Adam Miller. Good morning and welcome to you, Adam.
7: Good morning, how are you?
5: Yeah, really well, thanks. So this project is called Ainslie to Everest. Project is maybe the wrong word. Physical challenge probably describes it a little bit better than

0: Matt, what goes on? How many times are we talking about scaling Mount Ainslie?
1: Yeah, so the ACT Fire and Rescue and Emergency Services teams, so they do it in groups of teams that walk up and down, and they'll do 8 laps each. So they do about 32 kilometres each person walking up and down Mount Ainslie. But they do it with their full breathing apparatus. They're doing it carrying 12 kilos of weight on their backs. It's an incredible challenge and a real testament to their resilience.
0: Well, what's the point of the breathing apparatus? Why do they need that?
1: Just because they're just superhuman. Just the challenges, and they're amazing. It is truly inspirational to watch. I struggle doing 1 lap up and down with them, but the 8 laps that they do is just incredible.
0: So I guess they're trying to mimic exactly what it would be like to walk up Mount Everest, because we're not so high that you need the oxygen supply here, but I guess if you're wanting to pretend that it's Everest, then that's part of it.
1: Absolutely, and the 32 kilometres is that they'll do individually, but collectively that goes to the trek to the summit of Everest.
0: Yeah, that's awesome! Wow, why not? I guess. are you joining them this year?
1: Absolutely. So the Lifeline Canberra team will be up there cheering them on, and we have it's a great day. They start at 6 o'clock in the morning to try and, you know, smash out a few laps before it starts to warm up too much during the day. But then we've got a family day up there from 10 to 2. There'll be fire trucks, there's gelato, there's coffee, there's sausage sizzle, there's all sorts of fun things for kids to do, but also just to engage the community.
0: Yeah, so it starts at 6 a.m. What time do the teams usually finish their hike?
1: Generally about 2 o'clock.
0: Nice. So hiking for most of the day, carrying heavy breathing apparatus, pretending you're hiking Everest, all for an excellent cause. Huge kudos to all of the volunteers taking part in this year. This is happening later on this month. Adam, what day is it happening and how can we get involved?
1: Yeah, so it's Saturday the 17th of October. So the teams within the emergency services and other supporting agencies are jumping in and getting doing their training now. They're getting ready for it. But just come along during the day and just enjoy the day and support them and cheer them on. And if people want to donate, because it is a fundraising event that they do for us, if you go to the Lifeline Canberra website and just follow to the events link on our webpage, and you'll find all the ways there that people can donate through the GoFundraise that they've set up. Because it's not only is it building awareness and I guess the resilience and strength and the link between mental fitness and physical fitness, but it also is just a good fun fundraising event for us to do.
0: You guys do fundraising quite well. I do enjoy the book fairs. You've got something for everyone. This is very different to a book fair, but certainly covering off on the fundraising very well.
1: Yeah, we try and bring some fun to what we do, and the book fairs certainly are a fun event. But this, and as much as it's physical struggle for these guys and a mental struggle, it's great to see how they work together as a team to keep themselves together. It does build awareness around the challenges within first responder communities, but also what they do to support the community in general.
0: Yeah, absolutely. My guest is Adam Miller, the interim CEO of Lifeline Canberra. We're talking about this event that they're hosting on Saturday the 17th of October, Ainslie to Everest. Adam in Braddon has called in, I think, with a question for you. Adam, we've got two Adams on the line. Hello, Adam in Braddon.
2: Oh, hey, Garnt. And cool. Yeah, I didn't realise that you're with Lifeline. I've done a bit of book, you know, at the warehouse or at the book fair.
0: Oh, nice.
2: But, I've jogged up Mount Ainslie and I've up the road and down, took a few goes, you know, halfway up, and then kiddos come back and add an extra few minutes to the thing and then turn around walking up the side, that was the road, but up the side, that's interesting. I'm guessing if you're talking about breathing
0: the breathing apparatus that they're carrying on their back, yeah
2: well, and if they're using it plugged up, if they're restrained a bit, the side would be, the sides.
0: So you're wondering, Adam, which route they might be taking up Mount Ainslie?
2: Yeah, up the sides or the road.
0: Do you know other Adam?
1: Yeah, they do. So they start at, well, I guess their base camp is the back of the war memorial. So they do the trail from the start of that track that goes right up the side from the bottom of the war memorial. They'll walk right up to the top, do a lap around the signal post that's right at the top of Mount Ainslie, and then straight back down again.
0: Nice one. Well answered. Thanks for the question, Adam in Braddon. Nice to hear from you.
3: Good on you.
0: Bye-bye. You too. And good luck to all of the participants. Adam, maybe we'll try and get one of them on the line and chat to them ahead of the 17th. But for those of us who are not participating in the climb, still very welcome to head along for the family day, which sounds like a lot of fun. 17th of October at Mount Ainslie. All the best with the preparations, Adam. Thanks for your time.
1: No, thank you very much.
0: Adam Miller there, the interim CEO of Lifeline Canberra. You are listening to 666. Yeah, how many times would you walk up and down Mount Ainslie in a row? Would you do it with some breathing apparatus on your back just to make it that little bit more challenging? Let's have a little bit of music. This is Simple Minds.

0: 18 minutes past 10, you're listening to Triple Six with me, Saskia Mabin. It is nice to be back with you. This texter says, can we participate in the Ainslie to Everest climb that's raising money for Lifeline later this month? It's the firefighters who are doing it. So I guess if you're a firefighter, yes, you can participate. Otherwise, I'm not sure. We'll ask the firefighters if they would mind if you walked alongside them. They're doing the 32-kilometre trek on the Mount Ainslie Trail. They're trying to raise $50,000 for Lifeline Canberra, simulating what it would be like to climb Mount Everest. And they're taking it seriously. They're carrying 12 kilograms of breathing apparatus gear on their backs throughout the journey. And there's going to be lots of other things happening at Mount Ainslie that day for those who just like to get along and have a nice day out. The 17th, put it in your calendar. Thanks also to my friend Jen, OG in Woden, for your text about the ban on card surcharges that comes into effect from today. You say, I thought these bank changes were meant to benefit consumers. Am I naive? A good question, Jen, because on the face of it, I think you're right. It does look like it's supposed to benefit consumers from today. You won't be charged that extra amount when you decide to pay with something by card. The reason that we've all been charged that extra little amount up until this point is because the businesses have to pay merchant fees, they have to pay terminal rental fees to just accept card payments. So that's the reason why up until now we've been charged that extra, well, sometimes it's like 16 cents when you purchase something using your card. Those fees will still have to be paid. And they have been capped. The RBA has capped the fee. It's less than what it has been. But the businesses will still have to pay that fee in some way, which is why a lot of the business owners that we've heard from so far this morning have been saying they will bake that cost into the goods that they're giving you. So the price of your coffee might rise. And this question was put to the Assistant Minister, Andrew Lee, when he spoke to my colleague, Ross Solly, earlier this morning. This was his response.
1: Would you expect, Andrew Lee, that in some cases merchants might respond by maybe just jacking up the price of a cup of coffee by 20 cents or something? Do you expect that could well be a likely outcome?
2: Well, that'll be up to businesses as to how they do that. There's been advice that's come out from the Reserve Bank and from the Competition Watchdog to businesses as they manage this. Really, Ross, this is about price transparency. You get a more competitive market when the price on the menu is actually the price you pay in the checkout.
0: Andrew Lee there, the Assistant Minister for Productivity, Competition, Charities and Treasury. I hope that helps to answer your question, Jen. Thanks for your text.
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0: We're about 8 minutes away from your next news update with Anna Vito. And if you've got a young one in your life, you might be looking around now to enrol in preschool for next year. No doubt that is a daunting and overwhelming task for a number of reasons. The cost, for one, as well as widespread reported safety breaches and non-compliance at centres right around the country, including here in Canberra, which is probably playing on your mind. Monica Rolfe got in contact with us here at the ABC. She's a parent volunteer at Farrah Play School, which is a community-led not-for-profit. She wanted to talk a little bit more about this model. So we've got Monica on the line. Hello, good morning, Monica. Thanks for your time.
5: Good morning. Thanks for having me.
0: Tell me a little bit about the model at Farrah Play School. How is it different to other preschools?
5: Yeah, good question. So it's specifically targeted to that 3 to 5 year old age group, and it's targeting anyone who is craving a little bit more independence. So they have a bit of structure throughout the day whilst being completely play driven. They have big focus on play. And because it's a not for profit and it's community led, it's run by a committee of parents who then hire an educator. So it's small, it's independently run, and it's just a really lovely community together that supports

0: our children to get that preschool readiness, that step just before preschool.
1: You're one of the parents who's involved in running this play school. Are you all volunteers? Are you unpaid?
0: Yeah, so we have a couple of paid positions on there just to be able to cover the leadership direction of within the committee. But my role in marketing the school is a volunteer role, and we are in the other play schools. We've actually got four play schools across Canberra. They're all independently owned, and they're all very similar. So they have that same model of care where there's a parent committee, and there may be one or two roles within that that's paid. But essentially, it's a volunteer run. Committee.
1: Yeah. Are there requirements on the level of experience or training done by people who are staffing the centre looking after the kids?
0: Yeah, that's right. So the educators that are a part of it are fully qualified educators, the same as what you would see in a childcare setting, a traditional childcare setting. And so we employ a educator who looks after them, and there's two educators that look after our children. So yes, they're fully qualified.
1: Yeah, my guest is Monica Rolfe, who's a parent at Farah Play School. I know one of the widely reported challenges and problems regarding non-compliance in the childcare industry has been not meeting the requirements for ratios, so the number of carers to the number of children in the centre. How do you tackle that at Farah Play School?
0: So we have a, because we're smaller, it does make it a little bit easier. So we have a cap on how many children we can have within our, to fulfill the ratios that are required. And then because we're so small, maybe I'm jinxing it, but our educators have been there for many, many years. They're devoted to the cause. You won't find people who are more passionate than these educators. And they're just committed to being there. We pull from staff when we need to, when they have days off and things like that, but we haven't had a problem with our staff turnover and therefore the ratio that hits the ratios.
1: So if we have people listening who are thinking, gosh, I'd like to secure a place, it sounds like it's pretty competitive. What is the criteria that you assess new applications on?
0: So we're looking for people who suit the families that are looking to join our community as part of this. So if you come along to one of our open days, we're just about to have an open day next month, which we're about to advertise for. So on our social media, you'll be able to find more information about that. It's more about if it suits you. So we've got shorter hours. We're targeting that school timeframes to get kids ready for school. So if you come along and if you put your name down on our list, then that means we just go based on a priority list of when you apply for it.
1: Yeah, right. So you as a family have to be willing to pull your weight and help run the centre, essentially.
0: We like to you to volunteer. There's definitely a lot of the children that we have. So my experience with my own children have been they haven't been in care before. So I was looking for a particular school where I would be supported in saying goodbye to my child. So I wanted to be able to volunteer a couple of days to be able to see how my child fitted into the centre. So I was looking for a place that I could help volunteer and be a part of. That's not necessary. You don't have to volunteer for it, but we in Farah, it's the other play schools have different conditions on them as well. But we are definitely looking for someone where you might want to help out fundraising activities. You might want to help putting up posters to market the school. We are definitely something that benefits from the contribution for the whole community. So if that does fit what you're looking for, particularly for your child in that transition away from maybe a childcare centre, or maybe if you've never been into a childcare centre, you may be looking for something that's a bit more family involved. We also have grandparents who come along. It doesn't have to be the parent who's been involved. If that is what you're looking for, this is a perfect opportunity for that.
1: Yeah, really interesting. Thank you so much for getting in touch, Monica. Nice to chat to you.
0: Thanks for having me on.
1: You too. Bye-bye, Monica Rolfe, parent at Farah Play School there. So they cater to children aged between 3 and 5. It is about that time of year where you might be looking at enrolling your young person in a preschool, a childcare centre for next year. There's a lot to consider and no doubt very daunting and overwhelming task. 28 minutes to 10, a few minutes away from your news update with Anna Vito. Well done, Izzy and Ian from Griffith with the right answer to Caroline's limerick. Perhaps we could call it Caroline's nonsense news, CNN, our own CNN in the building. I like it. This is Ray Charles.

0: understand you. You can't mean that. Oh, now, baby.
1: Oh, hit the road, Jack. No, please don't do that yet. We've still got half an hour left together. And you have to stick around for the news headlines. Hello, Ana Vito.
2: Hello, Saskia. Airline Fly Dubai has suspended flights between the UAE and Israel as an investigation continues into an apparent attempted hijacking by one of its pilots on a flight from Dubai to Tel Aviv. It was thwarted by passengers storming the cockpit. The parents of murdered Perth brothers Jake and Callum Robinson have thanked the community for their support as a trial in Mexico over their son's deaths draws to a close. Advocates say many questions remain over how the Thriving Kids program will actually work, as the NDIS alternative for some Australian children begins rolling out today. As the ACT's bushfire season officially begins, the Emergency Services Commissioner says the Weather Bureau's forecasting thunderstorms to be a major focus this spring, and Canberrans should prepare now to be ready. The telecommunications industry says it can be trusted to implement a new disaster roaming initiative from today, which will allow telcos to use another regional network when one is available if their coverage is cut by a severe weather event. The Reserve Bank sweeping changes to payments take effect today with impacts for businesses and consumers. Surcharging banned on goods and services, while interchange fees paid by businesses to banks have been reduced. Tech giants who want to build data centres in Australia would have to pay a levy to help fund a local AI industry under a plan being pushed by researchers and the Australian Council of Trade Unions. And fishers across the top end are now in the hunt as the NT's annual $1 million fish competition gets underway. $110,000 barramundis have been released for the event, as well as $1 million fish. The top prize has only ever been caught once in the competition's 12-year history. A mostly sunny top of 26 degrees today. It's already 23 now in Tuggeranong, 21 in Dixon, and I'll have more news at 11.
1: When I lived in the NT, Anna,
2: Did you have a go?
1: No, I've never fished in my life.
2: Okay.
1: But it was the thing that enticed me. I thought maybe this is what will get me into fishing finally, if there's potentially $1 million sitting on the end of the line.
2: I can see why it's a tourism campaign that works.
1: It really does. Yeah, and there's, I wonder, and I think I knew the answer to this once upon a time, there's many fish that are tagged for the competition that aren't caught. What happens if I caught a barramundi this year that was actually tagged for last year's competition? Would I win anything, or is it just too late?
2: No. Oh. I mean, I don't know. I don't know, but my goodness, they're putting themselves on the hook if that's the case. It's just like a cumulative.
1: Did you do that on purpose? Putting themselves on the hook?
2: No, I didn't.
1: Was that...
2: I didn't, but I'm glad I did.
1: It was beautiful.
2: Oh, that's great.
1: Yeah, I really think it's an excellent idea. I'd like to have a go. But I do think barramundi fishing specifically is quite difficult.
2: I think it requires some skill, doesn't it?
1: Yeah, I'm not stick a line in the water. Yeah.
2: No, I think it's a bit more than that, isn't
1: it? And people in Darwin, in my experience, fiercely protect knowledge of the best fishing spots. Mm. Like you just wouldn't tell people where.

0: you go to catch a barramundi. It's like sacred knowledge.
1: They do take angling very seriously up there, don't they?
0: Yes.
1: Is my impression.
0: Yeah, there was a whole podcast that was on ABC Darwin. I'm not sure if it still exists, but it was like fully 100% dedicated to fishing and fishing stories.
1: Yep.
0: And Tales it was wonderful.
1: Tales
0: from the Tinny, yes, you know it.
1: Yep.
0: Yeah, it was really good. It was lots of fun to listen to. It was like a different language to me.
1: Yes.
0: Which actually brings me nicely to Caroline's cryptic clue, which today is Caroline's perplexing poem, Caroline's rhyme crime, or if we want the acronym CNN, Caroline's nonsense news.
1: Okay.
0: What have you got for us today, Caroline?
1: Well, clearly not a limerick. We've just found that out.
0: Oh, yeah. Can I read to you, actually, so before you proceed? So Caroline earlier said, I'm doing a limerick. And then Julia from 2614, who knows about limericks, says, I don't actually think Caroline's rhyme is a limerick because limericks are very specific. They're five-line rhymes. The first two lines rhyme with the next two lines and then rhyme. Oh, sorry, the first two lines rhyme, the next two lines rhyme, and the fifth line rhymes with the first two lines.
1: Yeah.
0: This is true. Yes, you're
1: that
0: nodding.
1: That makes sense to me.
0: Yes. And is that what we did today, Caroline? No.
1: No, mine's a random rambling poem. Okay.
0: We've renamed it.
1: Okay.
2: That no one's publishing anywhere.
1: Blank verse. That's fine. That's artistically legitimate.
0: Anything goes. Take it away.
2: I've learned something. Thank you, Julia. Will my rhyme an answer spark? Where do you go for a lark? Perhaps to a park? In South Korea? Not a rark, he will not bark, but they flock to the dock for the viral sensation who has made his mark. They are there to watch a giant.
0: Any ideas?
3: I've got to be honest, I got so distracted by listening to whether or not it was a limerick, I didn't pay any attention to what you were actually saying. I've got no idea.
0: Can you tell us whether or not it was a limerick?
3: No, it definitely wasn't, but all that was going through my brain was, yeah, Julia was totally right. This is absolutely not a limerick.
2: I wonder if that happened to Julia too.
0: Good on you, Julia. Keeping us honest and
3: so
0: accurate.
3: I'm sorry, I couldn't tell you a single thing that you just said other than all the words were rhyming with arc. That's
0: so
3: all
0: funny.
3: I've got.
2: What do you think they might be flocking to the dock?
3: I don't know, a shark?
2: Yeah.
0: Oh, yeah. So what's the story then, Caroline?
2: Okay.
0: What's going on?
2: So there is a 3.5-metre shark that is stranded in South Korea in one of the canals there, and they've made huge attempts to help it out, to guide it back to the open sea, and it's not interested. And over 600,000 people have flocked to the docks to see it. It's just circling and it's massive. Some people text in that it was a bronze whaler. I think it's a grey shark though.
0: Oh, okay.
1: I feel bad for the shark.
0: It sounds like it might be a bit of a stressful situation.
2: He's been given a name and everything, and he's become the honorary mascot of South Korea's biggest port city.
1: I hope he finds his way out into the open sea again.
2: Maybe,
1: or she.
2: Maybe the people of the port are his or her people.
1: I mean, I just feel like that's probably not the most fun place for a shark to hang out. Maybe it is. Far be it from me.
0: Yeah, to understand shark, the inner workings of a shark's mind.
1: Indeed. Yep.
0: What a perplexing story. Well done, Anna Vito. Thank you for fact-checking the limerick alongside Julia. That was valuable.
3: Thanks, Julia. I totally concur. I second your opinion.
0: I love chatting to you. All right, we better let you go, though, because you've got news to gather. Anna Vito in the newsroom. If only we could keep her here the whole show.
2: Wouldn't that be great?
0: Yeah, she would keep us honest. That's for sure. Now, you've got a little bit, actually, from CNN,
2: yes,
0: the other CNN.
2: First, you'll hear... Yeah, the other CNN.
0: Caroline's nonsense news. Don't know the other one.
2: And there's a little bit of the crowd at the start too. We're gathering.
4: Imagine if Jaws was treated like a celebrity. Meet Bukkake, the new local attraction in Busan, South Korea, where the shark has unexpectedly taken up residence and grown in popularity after getting stuck in a canal, according to the Busan city government. Around 570,000 people have visited Bukangi, whose name is an ode to a port in the city. The mayor of Busan posted on X that the shark has been trapped in the canal for more than 12 days. While the shark species is still unconfirmed, the National Fisheries Research and Development Institute says it's in stable condition. A rescue mission was attempted by the city's fire department and Coast Guard, but the city says it was unsuccessful. A second attempt to lead the shark out of the canal is being prepared. But until then, Bukangi has been named an honorary ambassador of Busan and continues to be celebrated as one of the city's own. Imagine if Jaws...
0: What an interesting story. Oh, sorry, I need to turn your microphone on. Yeah, there we go.
2: I'm nearly 170 centimetres. This is 3.5.
0: It's hard to fathom, isn't it?
2: Yeah.
0: Yeah, I wouldn't want to be in the water with this shark. No, but I do hope, like Anavito, it finds open waters again. Now, I did have a request from Tuffers for this song, which is perfect for this moment. Good on you, Tuffers, for identifying it. This is Otis Redding.

0: Otis Redding, sitting on the duck of the bay. Good song. Thank you, Tuffers, for the suggestion. Pete, you're so funny. Pete 2906 on the text line says, the Korean shark is obviously male. A female would have asked for directions. And another texter with a question about the $1 million fish competition that runs in the Northern Territory every year. It's a tourism initiative. This texter says, if they have run the $1 million fish competition for 12 years, does that mean that there are 12 $1 million fish as none of them have ever been caught? Well, one of them has been caught in the ninth year, I believe. It was a teenager from Catherine, I think, who caught the fish, the $1 million fish. But every other year that the competition has been run, the $1 million fish has remained elusive. However, there are fish that are tagged with smaller amounts. So maybe they're worth $100,000. Many of those have been caught. And I've searched online just during that song whether or not $1 million fish from previous years of the competition are still active. If you catch one, could you still win the $1 million? And unfortunately, the answer is no. No, they're on the website. It says to claim the $1 million prize, you have to catch the $1 million fish for that year. So it remains quite difficult to win that prize. But if you are a keen fisher person, then perhaps the NT is where you should be heading for this competition. Give it a go. 17 minutes to 11 right now. And earlier on the show, Mary Good was standing out the front of the local IGA and she remarked that there were tomato plants and I think it was cucumber plants sitting there ready to buy and pop in your backyard. All of this and the fact that it's the 1st of October and we're in spring had us thinking about cooking with the seasons, buying produce that is in right now, that is cheap right now, because that's good for so many reasons. Good for your stomach, good for your hip pocket. Alice Zaslavsky is the person that we thought would be perfect to talk to about all of this. She is the ABC's host of A Bite to Eat with Alice, and she joins us on the line. Hello, it's always nice to hear from you.
1: Good morning, and a pinch and a punch for the first day of the month.
0: A pinch and a punch to you too. You know, I was remembering earlier that I think that actually got banned on the schoolyard when I was a student, because it's there's the pinch and the punch, but then there's the hit and the kick for being so quick, and I think the teachers got sick of us physically assaulting each other on the playground, and they said no more. This is just not allowed.
1: Some peas and some spears for the first day of the month then.
0: If only you were sitting across from me and we could actually exchange vegetables. Happy spring to you. Best time of the year, I think, although not if you're a hay fever sufferer here in Canberra, unfortunately. How have you been celebrating in the kitchen, Alice?
1: Well, everything green. Spring is probably my favourite season because we come out of all the fibrous root veg, which, you know, have their place in the kitchen, but this is the time of year when Aussie asparagus is abundant. You know, we've got beautiful spears that are coming out and they're ready to be blanched and they're ready to be grilled and stir-fried. I've been potting broad beans. That's one of my favourite spring jobs because I find it really meditative, potting broad beans and sugar snap peas. And I actually chatted about peas and broad beans on News Brekkie last week, and I had a glut of peas left over. If anyone's growing peas or broad beans in the garden, you know what it means to have like so many that you kind of almost give yourself an RSI. So, but it was a great problem to have because my favourite thing to do with these kind of tender spring vegetables is put them through a pasta salad. So even if you've got some leftover short pasta in the fridge, just toss that with some olive oil, some lemon juice if you've got it, or just, you know, some sort of sharp vinegar. Maybe if you've got some crumbly cheese, or you could grate some parmesan over the top. It is just such an easy thing. And if you're growing these things in your garden, you've probably got some mint cropping up as well. So mint with spring vegetables is a match made in heaven.
0: Yum. Okay, so basically anything green, anything leafy is what's in season, what's cheap right now, and what we should be incorporating into our cooking.
1: Absolutely, but it's not just the green vegetables. You know, surprisingly, it's been quite a long season for the rooty things like beetroot, which ordinarily you would associate with winter. But the beets are such great hardy vegetables that they are still terrific value. And what I would do with beetroot is I would treat it like meat, like a secondary cut of meat. So you're going to grab a beet, you're going to give it a good scrub, no need to peel. You're going to take the top off the beetroot, and then you're going to pop it in some foil, drizzle it with olive oil, sprinkle of salt flakes, maybe a crack of pepper, and then wrap it up like a little jacket potato and put it in the oven at 190 or 200 degrees. And then you're just going to let that roast for about an hour and a half, really quite a while, you know, depending on the size of the beet. If it's quite a big one, I would even take it to 2 hours.
0: Oh, wow.
1: And then you're going to grab it out. The skin is going to slip straight off. And then you can slice it up into pieces, put it over some labneh, the hung yogurt, or maybe you can just crumble a little bit of feta on top of it. And, you know, the mint would be beautiful on that as well. So you're kind of reusing the ingredients that you used on your spring veg. And that is just a really tasty kind of, light dinner for tonight.
0: Yum. Alice, I've been meaning to tell you, the last time that we spoke, the chat was dedicated to beans, and you had so many useful, easy recipes, and I went home and I used my butter beans with red curry paste the way that you suggested, and I made it sort of like a baked beans, but it's got a spicy twist on it. And I've been meaning to thank you for that, because it was an excellent suggestion and it was a little bit different to what I was used to. It kind of made my weekly meals a lot more interesting. So thank you for that. A very belated thanks.
1: Well, you know what? I am really glad.

0: This is the thing about food, isn't it? Because you can be doing something the same way forever, and then somebody just kind of drops a little seed of inspiration, and suddenly you've got a whole new dish to add to the repertoire. And that's
1: Exactly.
0: what
1: And
0: I
1: I
0: love
1: never would
0: about
1: have
0: food.
1: thought to do beetroot in the way that you've just described.
0: There you go. That's my little gift to you today.
1: All right, so a couple of easy things to do in the kitchen, including beetroot, asparagus, broad beans, peas. You can make yourself a pasta salad for tonight. So you're sort of moving away from the heavy winter meals into the lighter, veggie-rich spring meals.
0: Keep it simple. And you know what else is really abundant? Are those leaves. Things like spinach, silver beet is terrific value at the moment. And a lot of the time, people are picking the leaves off silver beet, so they're stripping the leaves, and then they don't know what to do with the stalks. So my suggestion is to treat the stalks like celery. So what you need to do is give it a really good wash and then slice it against the grain, so against the fibers that that silver beet stalk kind of has running up and down the ribs, and then sweat those stalks down first for about, say, 5 to 8 minutes, depending on how thickly you cut it. And you can sweat it with some onion because the onion's going to take the same amount of time to sweat down. And then, you know, when I say sweat, you leave the lid on. That way you don't have to keep stirring it about. You can walk away. You could even be shredding the leaves while you're waiting for it to sweat. And then you add those shredded leaves back in to the pan and stir them about. And within a couple of minutes, the leaves will have wilted like spinach, but they do hold their shape a little bit more. They're a little bit more fibrous, but they're so sweet and tender. And it's just such a terrific side. And you know what else silver beet is really delicious with? Butter beans, a tin of butter beans, rinsed,
1: My favorite.
0: stirred through. It all comes back to beans. And you've got yourself a really great, you know, plant protein rich side. Or you can, you know, beef it up and make it your main if you want to as well.
1: Yeah, I think it's always a good thing if you can see some green on your plate. It makes you feel better about what you're eating as well. What about fruits that are in season right now?
0: You know what I actually am still loving are apples and pears. And I know that that's sort of you would associate again with winter, but you've still got some beautiful apple and pear varieties. And we are starting to see, like yesterday I was at the shops and I saw a mango, but it's still costing about $7 a mango. And even though they
1: Oh.
0: smell amazing, they're from the NT, their first crop of the season. And what we know about mango growers is that they got together quite a few years ago now and they decided we need to make sure our quality control is across the board, across the whole industry, because what they know, and this goes for most fruits, but particularly something where you're really in, like an investment piece like a mango, if people get a dodgy mango, they don't buy another one for 6 weeks. And so they're very careful when they put mangoes out. But what else you'll find that's smelling just so delicious are pineapples. And the way that you need to pick a pineapple is with your nose. Don't bring it too close to the spiky bits, of course, but you should be
1: It's a
0: able
1: risk
0: to.
1: there, yes.
0: There's a risk. And you can, you know what? Better yet, if you're not the best pineapple picker, buy a half because what you're looking for with the half is a vibrant yellow, rich kind of color, and you can smell it. You can smell it through that it's got that lovely sort of ripe sweetness. But if you are a pineapple picker, you prefer to buy a whole pineapple. If you pull at the tops of a pineapple, when it's ripe, the top should pull out.
1: Oh,
0: Not the whole
1: really?
0: thing. Don't do that at the shop.
1: Yeah. The shop attendants might not be too pleased if you stand there pulling out the tops of all the pineapple.
0: Just sort of almost like one spear, you know, one little grass blade
1: Yeah.
0: of the pineapple to see if it kind of has some give to it. And if it does, then that shows that the pineapple inside is ripe.
1: Really? That's such an interesting trick. Okay, so you just give it a little tug, and then if there's movement there, it's safe to go. It's safe to buy.
0: Yeah.
1: And
0: And
1: then
0: if you're
1: should you.
0: wondering if people give me funny looks at the shops, they absolutely do. But thankfully, these days, people give me funny looks and then they realize who I am and they think, you know what? If she's doing it, I should do it too.
1: Yes, my guest is recognizable. You probably know her voice or her face or both. Alice Zaslavsky is who we're speaking with. She's an award-winning cookbook author, and we're talking about the types of foods that you might like to be buying right now because they're in season, so they're good and they're cheap, and it's time to do some spring cooking. With the pineapple trick, you know, telling that it's ripe and ready to go. Should you then eat that immediately? You know, is there any lag time? Can you wait a couple of days? Or if those stalks are loose, should it be eaten straight away?
0: That's the advantage of buying a whole fruit, is that it will, because it's got that hardy skin on the outside, it will give you days, you know, even once you pull it out. What you're avoiding is any kind of sense of mold or squashiness. You know, when it starts to feel like, when you squish a pineapple, it shouldn't have too much give to it. That's, you will be able to smell that the juice inside is fermenting. So you will know, and pulling out a spear gives you 3 to 4 days, I think.
1: Okay. All right. So that's plenty of time, particularly if you've got people to share the whole pineapple with, or if you just really love pineapple and you can eat a whole one to yourself.
0: Well, you probably won't be able to, because pineapple eats you back. You know, it's got these incredible enzymes where it's a fantastic digestive aid, and obviously it tastes delicious too. But it's got bromelain, which kind of eats at your tongue, you know, at any kind of cells. That's
1: why. Is this that funny feeling that you get on your... Yes, I've had this.
0: That's the pineapple eating you back.
1: Wait, what?
0: Yeah, it's a thing, which it doesn't mean that you have to avoid pineapple, but it is a reason why this, you know, it's the reason why you get that tingly feeling.
1: I just thought maybe I was a little bit allergic to pineapple. I didn't realise this was something that everyone experienced.
0: Some people are more sensitive to it than others. So I can eat more pineapple than my husband. He could probably only eat a couple of slices, whereas I could probably eat 4 or 5, but still I know that feeling all too well.
1: Wow. So it's actually eating the enzymes on my tongue as I'm eating it.
0: But you know what? It's really good to know as well, because what bromelain's also fantastic for is using as a marinade to tenderize. So seafood or, you know, meats that you want to tenderize, putting pineapple through, or kiwi, which is another one that has that enzyme, is a really terrific kind of, and papaya. Mm. So, you know, tropical fruits, they're bitey.
1: That is so interesting. Thank you for teaching me something new. I learn so much every time I talk to you. and thanks for the excellent tips on veggies and fruits that are good to buy right now. Nice to chat as always, Alice. You have an excellent day.
0: Always a pleasure. Cheerio.
1: Alice Zaslavsky there. And now I don't want to say too much, but Alice has some big news that she will be revealing on Saturday with my colleague Emma Bickley on the Saturday Brekkie Show. So make sure you tune in this Saturday, as also the favourite traditional gardening segment, which I think will be popping off this weekend as spring is in full spring. Sorry, that was a lazy sentence, wasn't it? Spring in full spring. Alice Matthews, what am I doing? Get me away from this
2: microphone.
1: Welcome
2: home. I freaked out for a second there when you said Alice has got some huge news, and I thought, oh.
1: Other Alice.
2: Yeah, it wasn't me, obviously.
1: Although, do you have some huge news? Do you want to share?
2: Unless you want cat facts.
1: Always.
2: Unless that's huge news to you.
1: It's before we get into the cat facts, though, it's nice to see you.
2: It's so good to see you. Do you know what? You know, Ross was hitting me up. Where's your promo for the show? And I just said, what promo? I don't need to do anything, because all the listener cares about is when Saskia's coming home.
1: No.
2: And we had yours. And at long last, you're here. What was the highlight? What was your favourite part?
1: Oh, I had such a nice time exploring places I've never been to before. And one of them was the Dolomites in Italy. And
2: not to be confused with the banking program.
1: No, which I was a victim of.
2: Yes.
1: But it was just like living inside a postcard.
2: Oh,
1: yeah.
2: Stunning.
1: Everywhere you looked, it was picture perfect and difficult to climb through.
2: Did you have some worn-in hiking boots?
1: I did.
2: Oh, thank goodness.
1: Yeah. I was a little bit worried that they wouldn't survive the trip, but they made it home.
2: Fantastic.
1: in perfect condition. It was beautiful.
2: I hope they weren't in perfect condition.
1: Well, they're definitely a bit scuffed.
2: Yeah, perfect.
1: Yeah, they're still holding together, which is all that really matters to me. But I heard that you had lots of fun on mornings in my absence, which is just excellent.
2: Always, though you were missed.
1: Wow. It's anyway, on afternoons today.
2: So many things. I wonder if you listening right now would like pools to open earlier. I mean, not in the morning, earlier in the season.
1: In the year. Yeah. I have missed the outdoor pools, yeah.
2: I mean, for example, Monica Dixon, they open towards the end of this month, around the 25th, I think. But a lot of public pools right now here in Canberra, outdoor public pools, aren't open. Over the border, though, there have been some that have decided to open early. And I wonder if this is a trend we are going to see or if you'd like to see as, you know, unfortunately, climate change brings on the heat a bit sooner. So I'm going to ask that question. I also would love to hear from you if you've accidentally overspent on, it can be anything, university cafeteria, we used to go by weight, frozen yogurt, nuts, an organic chicken. What is it that you've overspent on? Because producer Elise got, well, her family got caught out.
1: Oh.
2: On one of those, yeah.
1: For me, it was a block of cheese once.
2: Oh, yeah. Dangerous. Oh, how much?
1: Oh, I don't want to tell you. It was embarrassing. It was, I think it was more than $30.
2: Whoa.
1: Yeah. It had ants in it.
2: Oh.
1: Which is a story for another day. They were meant to be there.
2: All right, well, let's park that for tomorrow.
1: They were meant to be there. It wasn't infested. Oh, thanks so much for your company this morning, folks. Big shout out to the team. It's 11 o'clock.
3: ABC News with Anna Vito. The Israeli Prime Minister Benjamin Netanyahu has praised the pilot, passengers and crew involved in thwarting an attempted plane hijacking for an unbelievable act of heroism. The incident occurred on a Fly Dubai flight between Dubai and Tel Aviv with more than 150 people on board. Mr. Netanyahu says the pilot was stabbed by his colleague but still managed to open the door to the cockpit, allowing passengers to subdue his attacker before two off-duty pilots took control of the plane and landed it safely in Saudi Arabia. The passengers have now arrived in Tel Aviv and the alleged hijacker is being interviewed by Saudi authorities. Fly Dubai has suspended all flights between the UAE and Israel as investigations continue. The Israeli Prime Minister has told CNN people on board saved the plane from crashing.
4: The Indian pilot, the Israeli passenger and his colleagues and those pilots managed to prevent a 9/11 disaster. To see something like that, to see this amazing coolness of judgment and courage is an unbelievable act of heroism that saved the day.
3: The parents of murdered Perth brothers Jake and Callum Robinson have thanked the community for their support as a trial in Mexico over their sons' deaths draws to a close. His North America correspondent, Cayman Gock.
5: Three Mexican men are on trial over the murders of Australian brothers Jake and Callum Robinson and their American friend Carter Rode, who were killed during a surfing trip to Baja California in 2024. Today, the defence wrapped up its case. Outside court, the brothers' mother, Deborah Robinson, thanked the community back home and around the world for their support. The judge overseeing the trial has confirmed he will deliver a verdict after closing arguments next week. Cayman Gock, ABC News, Ensenada.
3: The new alternative to the National Disability Insurance Scheme for some children begins today. Thriving Kids is intended to offer children with low to moderate needs a baseline level of support without the need for a diagnosis or specialist referral. Professor Andrew Whitehouse is Deputy Director of the Kids Research Institute Australia and says it will take some time to get rolling.
6: What today is the start of a phased rollout of a whole new system of supports for children. It's not a day in which children or families will be kicked off one scheme and entered into another scheme. It's not that at all. It's just the starting of a phased rollout.
3: The Federal Treasurer says Australia's new card surcharge ban will have benefits for both customers and small businesses. From today, surcharges are no longer allowed for purchases made on most major debit, prepaid and credit cards. The reforms are expected to save customers around $1.6 billion each year. Jim Chalmers says around 84% of businesses already do not have surcharges for cards and the changes will result in savings for small businesses.
7: An important part of this is to save them more than $900 million a year. By limiting some of these interchange fees, which have been part of their cost base for some time as well. So there's something in this for small business and there's something in this for customers.
3: Australia's three major telcos say a new disaster roaming initiative is in part about rebuilding trust. Lauren Pezzett explains.
8: There have been calls for the government to legislate temporary disaster roaming to force telcos to allow users to use other networks when one is affected by a severe weather event. Instead, Luke Coleman from the Australian Telecommunications Alliance says this will be an industry-led initiative. He says the telcos are best placed to decide when to switch it on and off.
9: This is part of rebuilding

0: But he says the Bureau of Meteorology's outlook also points to large thunderstorms and Canberrans should prepare now.
1: The summer of 23, we had a lot of big thunderstorms rolling through, and I think we're going to get a replication of that between now and Christmas. That's what we're thinking more so, what the risk may be.
0: And briefly in sport, the Melbourne Renegades cricket team has signed former England wicketkeeper batsman Johnny Bairstow for the upcoming Big Bash season. Bairstow represented England in more than 180 limited overs internationals, scoring 11 ODI centuries. A mostly sunny top of 26 degrees in Canberra today, right now 22 in Tuggeranong, 21 in Dixon. BC News.
2: So there I was in Auntie Jean's frock.
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7: There was blood everywhere.
6: What am I thinking?
8: That one little reaction tells the story.
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13: Frank was born in the south of England before World War II. He was a teenager during the Battle of Britain. And he saw Hitler's planes fight it out with the RAF in the skies above his hometown. Then Frank joined the Royal Air Force and earned his wings. He became an officer in the RAF's 692 Squadron, piloting a de Havilland Mosquito. Frank and his navigator, Ron, had flown 13 night missions together, shoulder to shoulder, in a cramped cabin. At around midnight, they would speed across the channel into occupied Europe, dodging searchlights, anti-aircraft fire and radar as part of Bomber Command's unrelenting assault on the cities of Germany. One night, their plane was hit by anti-aircraft fire and blown out of the sky. Frank landed on German soil. He had no idea what had become of Ron. He made his way on foot to the Netherlands. He was taken in and kept hidden by farmers. And then he found himself taking up arms alongside members of the Dutch resistance and fighting a very different kind of war in the fields and haysheds and village lanes. Frank Dell wrote a memoir called Mosquito Down about his life. I spoke with him in 2014. Welcome, Frank.
14: Very nice to be here.
13: You grew up, like I said, in the south coast of England. How did your dad get you interested in flying?
14: Well, he probably unconsciously, because he'd been in the Royal Flying Corps before it became the Royal Air Force in the 1418 War. And just inside the front door, he had the equivalent of a barometer for checking the air pressure day by day. And it was, in fact, an altimeter that he'd stolen from an aeroplane back in the 1418 War. And he was very keen on boats and boating. And the boat had a compass, which was very much like the ones that they had in aeroplanes in the 1418 War. And my mother used to grow plants in a rather unusual vase, which was, in fact, a cylinder from an early radial engine. So in these sort of ways, Dad's wartime activities were kept alive right through my teenage phase. And I'd always wanted to fly myself, and this is how it all developed.
13: Was he injured as an airman back in the First World War?
14: Not by the enemy, but he was hit by a propeller when starting an engine once.
13: Ouch! Did it take his arm off?
14: No, but it broke his arm and damaged his back, which took some months to recover from. But anyway, that was his war wound, as it were.
13: Tell me about the plane that you and your friend David built when you were kids.
14: Well, we got some pieces of timber, I suppose about 3 metres of long, which we bolted onto my brother's tricycle. And we found some further bits of timber, which we bolted across my brother's tricycle. And we made a very primitive propeller on the front of this contraption. And there came a day when we decided to give it a test flight. And I was with my friend David, and we put a rope over a fairly low bough of a tree and tossed a coin to determine who was going to make the first flight. I won, so I took the pilot's seat on my brother's tricycle. Oh, and then cranked up the propeller, and on the word go, my friend David cut the rope with an axe, and the plane came fairly vertically down, and the tricycle never

0: and in a straight line again. It might be significant that, as you now know, I did become a pilot, but my friend David became an airborne parachutist and served in the Battle of Arnhem in 1944. So
1: the early air disaster didn't discourage you in any way?
0: It didn't discourage me.
1: Well, you would have been in your young teens, I'm guessing, when Prime Minister Chamberlain declared war on Germany.
0: Yes.
1: As I understand it, in Britain at that time, that was actually greeted with quite a bit of dread. There were memories were still fresh of the First World War.
0: The First World War, absolutely.
1: Do you remember that feeling of dread? Was that palpable around you at the time?
0: Well, if I can just flash back, I think it was in 1938, I won a scholarship, strange to relate, to a particular school, and as a reward, my father paid for a holiday in Belgium. And while during this holiday in Belgium, one went on excursions to the battlefields of the First World War, and one saw these enormous cemeteries with literally thousands and thousands of headstones in them. And one said to oneself, we can never, ever have another war like that. And then come 1939, we were hard at it. And one thought, oh dear, are we going to be faced with all that all over again? In my case, that was really the background to the feelings that I had.
1: You became part of the Home Guard as a schoolboy.
0: Yes.
1: Was it like Dad's Army?
0: Very much so.
1: Really?
0: Very much so. In that there was a strong level of humour in it all. Everything was a bit of a joke. But nonetheless, we were there for a serious reason. With very limited equipment and guns and so on, we did the very best to prove to be an effective force.
1: Part of that was to, you had to keep an eye out for an invading force.
0: But this is right. It was evident to us and, well, to many, that if the Germans did attempt to invade us, they did not have the sort of landing craft that would be capable of running up on a beach and disgorging the troops and so on onto a beach and then inland. They would have to go into a port. And from the Germans' viewpoint, if they had to capture a port or many ports, the way to do it was by dropping parachutists inland to cut off the ports from the British themselves.
1: That would be the first sign of an invasion.
0: Absolutely.
1: Such as it was at D-Day, actually,
0: as it turned
1: out. Yes.
0: They had to get boats into a port because they couldn't run up a beach.
1: Now, in the Home Guard, you had a critical job one night looking for rockets out at sea.
0: Yes.
1: Tell me what you were supposed to do if you saw a yellow rocket out on sea on your watch.
0: Well, when one was posted as a sentry, one was told specifically that you had to watch for these rockets. If they were red rockets, that meant that the invasion had in fact started, and if they were yellow rockets being fired from our naval patrol vessels, that meant that the enemy vessels were in the vicinity. And anyway, I was posted, I suppose, round about midnight, and I kept watch over this locked gate that I was supposedly guarding, and suddenly a yellow rocket went up out at sea. And if I saw red or yellow rockets, one had to run as quickly as possible to the local telephone box and phone the Home Guard headquarters to report what I'd seen.
1: So once you saw the yellow rocket, did you do just that? Did you go to the phone?
0: I ran as quickly as I could to the telephone, but I did not have the coins required for the phone box. So I dialed zero, which is what one did in those days, and got the operator, and I said, please put me through to this number and make the point that it's very urgent. And she did her duty and then came back to me and said, well, I've been through to that number. Oh, yes, but they will not accept the charge. So I don't know if I got hysterical, but I said, please, please, try again and say they must accept the charge. Anyway, she did, and this time I did get through to the company commander. And I said, sir, Corporal Dell guarding the lock, yellow rockets to seaward. And he said, well, there's absolutely nothing I can do about it. Go back to your post. So I went back to my post at the lock gate, and I put my bayonet on, and I think I had two clips of five rounds of ammunition, and I put five rounds into my rifle, and I waited for the German stormtroopers to come ashore. But I'm happy to tell you today that, in fact, they didn't come. But it was a night to remember.
1: What was it like for you to watch

0: the Battle of Britain play out above the roofs of your village?
1: It was pretty serious stuff, I can tell you. You could see the vapor trails high in the sky as our fighters were engaging with the German bombers and the German fighters. So that was one side of it. And then from time to time, you would literally see aircraft being shot down and coming down in flames.
0: Directly in the sky above you, you could see all this.
1: Oh, yes.
0: Theirs as well as yours go down?
1: Oh, yes. And the BBC each evening would record the scores, as one might record the scores of cricket matches in these days, saying, today the Germans lost 180 aircraft, but the RAF only lost 30, you see. So we were clearly in the ascendancy. But from what we could see on the ground, it looked pretty level, and perhaps a little bit the other way.
0: Was your village in any way damaged?
1: Yes.
0: By the fighting?
1: Well, it was the first time that we really suffered. In fact, the first time that anyone in the village got killed, a Messerschmitt 110 twin-engine fighter came streaking across the village with its guns blazing. I think it probably was just using up its ammunition to make it lighter and faster for the trip home. But in so doing, it sprayed machine gun bullets across our village green, and our butcher's delivery boy was riding his bicycle across the village green just at that moment, and he, poor man, was the first casualty we had. Another time, a Heinkel bomber came roaring past us, pursued by a couple of British fighters, and it dropped a whole string of bombs right across the village, and the first bomb hit an old lady's cottage just 300 or 400 yards from my parents' home and killed the old lady in her own kitchen, and then the bombs ran right across the village and hit the riverbank near where my yachtsman father kept his boat, and the bomb burst blew a great pile of rubble over my father's boat.
0: What was that attack about? Was it just sheer malice from the Luftwaffe?
1: I think in this case, well, in both those two cases I mentioned, I think they were just trying to get back to France as fast as they possibly could, and they just got rid of their bombs, they got rid of their machine gun ammunition in a vain attempt to escape back to France.
0: Today it's my conversation with former RAF pilot Frank Dowell. Frank, you joined the Royal Air Force, performed outstandingly, I believe, as a cadet. You went to America for pilot training. By the time you got back, the RAF had been quite scrupulous for a while about avoiding the bombing of civilians. Had that changed once the Luftwaffe had bombed English and British civilians?
1: Oh, yes, I think so. I think Bomber Command had worked out that the style of bombing was necessary.
0: Why? Why was it necessary? Or why did he think it was necessary?
1: Well, on the one hand, one wanted to crush the war production in Germany, and I think that was held foremost in people's thinking at the time. And if, in aiming at factories and so on, the bombs should stray into towns and cities, sadly, that was the price that had to be paid. And I think Bomber Harris viewed it in that light.
0: He quoted the Old Testament, didn't he? He said, "They have sown the wind, they will reap the whirlwind."
1: Just so. That was a very profound utterance at the time.
0: You joined Squadron 692,
1: yes,
0: the RAF. What kind of an outfit was the squadron, Frank?
1: Well, it was I was about to say bohemian. It's not quite right. But it was a fine example of how we all mixed together. We had one Australian pilot, we had a Dutchman, we had a Norwegian, we had three, four or five Canadians, all in one unit. And this was the general pattern throughout Bomber Command. Everybody was mixed in like that. There were, I suppose, something like five or six, I think, purely Australian squadrons. But in the main, Australians were just scattered among any squadrons, and they just made up these polyglot groups of nationalities.
0: You were based in Cambridgeshire.
1: Yes.
0: And a year ago, I was taken into a pub in Cambridgeshire, and I was told this was where you all used to go to drink. There were all these things stuck to the roof, and all sorts of paraphernalia all about the place. And the squadrons that went there were famous hellraisers, apparently, because the mortality rate was astonishingly high.
1: Yes.
0: So how present then was the spectre of death, given the high mortality rate?
1: Well, in the mosquito squadrons in general, we were regarded as a lot of sissies.
0: Sissies? Why?
1: We were regarded by the heavy bombers as a lot of sissies, because we had it so easy.
0: What do you mean? I don't understand. Sure. Just because your plane wasn't as heavy.
1: Well, that's right. But, you see, we could go to our target in Germany very fast, and we could get back to our base in half the time that the Halifaxes and Lancasters and Stirlings could. So we were only up there for half the time that they were. The German fighters had great difficulty in catching us, and we could release our bombs from a much greater height than any of the others.
0: So you were safer then from anti-aircraft fire as a result?
1: Well,
0: from
1: the anti-aircraft fire, yes, we were safer. And also we were safer from the bombs being dropped from the aircraft higher up. And my navigator had already done 30 trips as navigator of a Stirling squadron, and they had the lowest ceiling for bombing of any of the heavy bombers. And he said more than once when they came back from trips, they would find, once they landed, that incendiary bombs were stuck in the top surfaces of their wings, having come from Halifaxes or Lancasters higher up. And he said this was quite a common occurrence, that aircraft lower down collected
0: the bombs from the higher up.
1: And here were we, with our pansy little mosquitoes, able to drop bombs on them. So
0: you were flying in these, the Havilland Mosquitoes,
1: yes,
0: which were built entirely of wood. So on a mission, you would sort of meet up with the heavy bombers that would be the late Lancasters,
1: yes,
0: and they'd be flying below you, and you'd sort, yes, of be perched more or less on top of them? Is that how it would work?
1: Well, that's how it could happen, but by and large, we were sent to the heavy bombers' targets, but we did not release our bombs. We passed over the target the heavy bombers were bombing, and then we would go on deeper into Germany with the intention of drawing off the night fighters, which might otherwise have been following the heavy bombers as they turned for home. And I can speak with some authority in saying that this is exactly what happened to me.
0: What kind of a bomb did your plane drop? What kind of a bomb was on board?
1: Well, the standard bomb load for the light night striking force, as we were called, was one 4,000-pound bomb, which could only just fit into the fuselage of a Mosquito. In fact, they'd had to redesign the underside of the aircraft a little bit because the bomb doors otherwise wouldn't have quite closed.
0: What were your targets, typically? Factories?
1: Hamburg, yeah, twice, Dusseldorf, Cologne, Essen, and so on. But the one that we visited most often was Berlin. I think I did 4 or 5 trips to Berlin. But after I was shot down, one learnt that the light night striking force had bombed Berlin, I think, for 60 nights continuously. 60 consecutive nights.
0: How close were you with your navigator, Ron Naef?
1: Oh, we were very good pals.
0: Were you of similar temperaments or quite different?
1: Yes, I think we were of similar temperaments. He was, I think, cleverer than I, and very much more thoughtful than I, but we were very good pals.
0: What was Ron's job as you approached the target?
1: Well, once we'd been at cruising altitude long enough, he would have been able to calculate the strength of the wind, which was all important as far as the bombing was concerned.
0: Because that would affect the way the bomb dropped then, in its direction.
1: Absolutely. And then, having determined what the wind was, then he would have to go down on hands and knees and crawl along the floor towards the nose of the aircraft, going underneath the instrument panel that the pilots have in front of them, up into where the bomb site was, and you had a small bombing window in the nose. And at a particular moment during our last trip, he had got down on his hands and knees and crawled into the nose in order to set up

0: wind on the bombsite just at the moment we got hit.
1: What was the mission you were given the night you were hit?
0: The heavy bombers that night were bombing the city of Duisburg.
1: It's in near Essen, isn't it? In the western part of Germany.
0: That's right. And it was a centre, well, together with Essen, it was a centre of the Krupps
1: steelworks, yes.
0: Armaments work, industry. Yes. So they were bombing Duisburg, and we were to pass over Duisburg just as they were turning for home. And our route from there on was to take us up northeastwards towards the city of Munster, and then we would have turned further eastwards to go over Hanover and Osnabrück to Berlin. But as we approached, well, we passed over Duisburg, we turned towards Munster, we could tell that there were German night fighters in among our bomber stream, and as we approached Munster, searchlights came up and quite a bit of anti-aircraft gunfire among us.
1: Do you notice that in the cockpit, the anti-aircraft fire? Do you know it's coming near, you hear it whizzing past you, or...?
0: No, you don't get any warning of it, but you can hear the shells exploding, even though you're flying at 300 miles an hour. We had a wonderful radar device called Boozer, and Boozer could tell when you were being ranged by anti-aircraft fire or even searchlights. And by a separate device, we could tell if there was a radar-equipped night fighter immediately behind us. But as far as the ground radar was concerned, they reckoned that if an anti-aircraft gun was fired at you, having been detected on radar, it would take 1 second per 1,000 feet for the shell to reach you. And we were flying at 28,000 feet, and therefore it was going to take 28 seconds for the shell to reach us. So having got that intelligence in your head, you then altered course a bit, perhaps to the left or right, and then you count to 28, and you'd look over your shoulder, and you'd see pop, pop, pop, pop, shells bursting where you would have been had you not altered course. So you were about 30 seconds ahead of the game all the time, and you had to be very much on your toes to keep that very much in mind.
1: Then you were hit.
0: Well, yes, we were hit, and because of the shell fire, I presumed that I was hit by anti-aircraft fire. But 20 years later, I met an RAF officer. He already knew that I'd been shot down in the war. And he said if I could tell him when and approximately where I'd been shot down, he had access to the German Air Force Luftwaffe records, and he might be able to determine what the Luftwaffe had to say about me being shot down. And within a few hours, he came back to me and he said, I have looked up the records, and you were shot down by a Messerschmitt 110 fighter flown by Unteroffizier Dürscheid, and the registration of your aircraft was MM184, and you were shot down at 11 minutes past 2 in the morning.
1: So you were shot down by machine gun fire from a Messerschmitt then?
0: From cannon fire.
1: Cannon fire. How did you know when the plane was hit?
0: All I knew was that the control column was thrashing to and fro like this, and it then went into a steep climb and eventually stalled and fell away into a spin. And it must have spun for perhaps 6 turns before it broke up. And I think this was because the 4,000-pound bomb broke loose. And I think that physically, it didn't explode, but I think that broke the aircraft apart.
1: So you were plummeting to Earth in this spinning aircraft that's is dismantled all around you, disintegrates all around you as you're plummeting to Earth.
0: Yes, to this day, I can't analyse immediately how it happened. Something quite extraordinary happened. And I think probably I was thrown through the roof. My face was rather damaged later on, and I can only conclude it was through hitting the perspex roof and being thrown out. After some seconds of great, great confusion and clearly tumbling

0: in over end in the air. I thought I must still be strapped to my pilot's seat, because I had a full harness on, like shoulder straps and straps over my legs like car straps, and I can remember feeling to see whether the seat was still attached to me, but it had gone. But I could determine that my parachute harness was still there, and I then groped around and found the ripcord handle for the parachute and pulled it, and the parachute opened. And there I was, hanging from a parachute in comparative silence and peace at something like 20,000 feet above Germany. But my poor navigator did not wear a parachute. Because he had to get through this very small space, he wore his parachute harness, which had two big hooks on it, and if we got into some difficulty, he was supposed to be able to reach up to a shelf where a parachute pack was kept, and he was then expected to clip it on to his harness and then escape the aircraft as best he could. But I could tell right from the outset that he wouldn't have had a chance. He would not have had a chance.
1: So you hung in the air then, thinking of all this.
0: Yes.
1: In this odd state of peaceful...
0: Yes.
1: ...descending through the sky. Yes.
0: You could hear the other aircraft in the bomber stream roaring across high above one. But yes, by and large, it was fairly peaceful.
1: How long were you in the sky for?
0: About 20 minutes, I think. This is significant.
1: So you were a long way up in the sky then.
0: Yes, you come down at about 1,000 feet a minute. So I must have come out round about 20,000 feet. In that 20 minutes, I would have been carried by the wind quite a long distance, and I may well have hit the ground perhaps 10 miles, 15 kilometres or so, from where the wreckage of the plane came down.
1: So you wouldn't be detected, or less likely to be detected.
0: Exactly.
1: And with that, that may have saved your life.
0: Absolutely, yes.
1: But there you were, all alone, yeah, in Nazi Germany.
0: That's right.
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3: Hello, Anna Vito in the ABC Canberra newsroom. The Israeli Prime Minister says authorities had no specific intelligence warnings ahead of an attempted Fly Dubai plane hijacking as it was travelling between Dubai and Tel Aviv. The ACT's Health and Community Services Directorate has announced it will seek to cut around 65 jobs through a voluntary redundancy program. The ACT bushfire season has officially begun today with an average risk forecast for spring, but the Emergency Services Commissioner says the Weather Bureau is forecasting thunderstorms to be a major focus this season. Advocates say many questions remain about how the Thriving Kids program will actually work as the NDIS alternative for some Australian children begins rolling out today. And the federal government's free COVID vaccine program is coming to an end today. Instead, COVID vaccines will move to the National Immunisation Program alongside measles, RSV and the flu, which means they'll only be free for people most at risk of serious illness. A top of 26 degrees today. ABC.
4: This is Conversations with Richard Feidler.
1: Frank Dell was the pilot of a de Havilland Mosquito during the Second World War for the Royal Air Force in Britain. And you're hearing his story today about how he went flying on a mission and his plane was hit by an enemy aircraft, taking the life of his navigator, Ron. But Frank survived. On the parachute that took him gently to earth, he landed and found himself in Nazi Germany, close to the Dutch border. What was the first thing you had to do once you hit the ground?
0: Well, one of the first things you must do is to hide your parachute, because should a search party find your parachute, they would say to themselves, he must be within 5 or 10 kilometres of where he hit the ground. So this I did. I buried my parachute in a ditch and pulled some undergrowth over the top of it. And then another thing they said you must do is to pull out your escape kit. This was a little box we used to carry in the left-hand breast pocket of our battle dresses.
1: What was in the escape kit?
0: Boiled sweets, a chewing gum, a little bit of chocolate, a razor, a little bit of soap,

0: a little plastic bag in which water could be stored if required, and a fishing line in case you were inclined to catch fish, a box of matches. Two particular items of interest to me, they said, on the top of the contents, you will find two cellophane packets. One of these contains benzodrine tablets, which in this day and age, I think, would be considered a soft drug.
1: Speed, essentially, isn't it?
0: Well, yes. You see, it's in that sort of category.
1: Yes.
0: And they said, this will help you to pull yourself together, and in particular, it will be helpful to put you on your guard should you be caught and interrogated. Because they said, you are most vulnerable when you are suffering from shock to intensive interrogation. So, in the darkness there, I took out one or two tablets and took them. And I then set out to walk westwards.
1: How injured were you?
0: I felt as though I used to play rugby in my school days and thereafter, and I felt I had played in the toughest rugby match ever. But everything worked. My legs worked, my arms worked, although my face felt a bit knocked about. I was basically all right.
1: Could you present as a normal person walking down the streets?
0: Well, I took pains not to walk in the daytime, so that situation did not really arise. But had it done so, I know my face was in a bit of a mess, and that might have taken a bit of explaining. So my first intention at that early stage was to hide somewhere for the first day. I was walking along a road, and I heard the sound of a heavy vehicle coming along behind me at a walking pace. And there were a couple of men walking in front of the vehicle, shining flashlights into the hedgerows on either side of the road and into the trees. And at first I felt that they were probably looking for, possibly for me. So I climbed over a fence and made a wide circuit and came round behind this vehicle. And as it walked along the road, I walked behind it. And it then turned into this woodland, and I followed it into this same wood. So I did find a depression in the ground, and I managed to make a little burrow where I thought I would be safe for the day. There I remained until probably about 10 o'clock in the morning, when I heard this same vehicle starting up its diesel engine again, and apparently not actually moving. And there was a lot of shouting and carrying on. I couldn't actually see it. And then there was the most deafening, roaring sound I had ever heard in my life. This was totally foreign to me. And then I saw this column of smoke going straight up into the sky. And I realized that, in fact, I'd witnessed the launching of a V-2 rocket. And the big truck that I'd been following the night before had been transporting this great rocket.
1: So what you heard was one of Wernher von Braun's jet engines, essentially.
0: Absolutely, yeah.
1: So there you were, seeing these extraordinary scenes, travelling towards the Dutch border.
0: Yes.
1: One night, you heard singing in the distance. Can you describe what you heard?
0: This was truly quite extraordinary. It must have been about 2 o'clock in the morning. I think it was drizzling with rain. And walking westwards along a fairly straight stretch of road, I heard this singing. It started with a clear tenor voice singing a particular refrain. I don't know if I'm capable of singing it, but it went something like this. La, la, la, la, la, la, la, la, la, la, la, la, la, la, la, la, la, la, la, la. And then, having been repeated two or three times, hundreds of voices would then take up exactly the same refrain. And it was most curious, and I couldn't account for it at all. And just jumping ahead, I did eventually arrive in Holland, and I described this experience to a man who spoke English, and he said, "Was there an air raid alarm on at the time?" I said, "Well, I can't quite remember whether there was, but that's quite possible, but why?" And he said, "Well, when the air raid alarm sounded, the Germans..."

0: stopped all the trains on the railways, and your road was probably running parallel to a stretch of railway line on which a train was standing stationary. And he said the singing you heard was in all probability carrying Jewish people being taken to a concentration camp. Between Munster and Hamburg is the Belsen concentration camp. In all probability, those were Jews being taken to Belsen.
1: What were they singing?
0: Well, it was years later that on my car radio, I heard this bit of music being sung, and at the end of the piece, the announcer said that was the chorus of the Hebrew slaves from the opera Nabucco by Verdi. The chorus of the Hebrew slaves. Anyway, it's a curious bit of history, but that's undoubtedly what I heard that night.
1: So, Frank, where were you when you were eventually found by someone? Where were you discovered?
0: Well, walking in the darkness, I determined that there was a farmhouse quite close to the main road and a barn. So I climbed up into the hayloft and I took my battle dress top off and my trousers off, hung them over a beam, hoping that they would dry a bit, and then I dug down into the hay pile, which was warm and dry and snug, and fell sound asleep. And I was awakened, I don't know, perhaps 10 o'clock in the morning. I heard cautious footsteps coming up the ladder into the hayloft. And then after some moments, I heard excited whispering, but I had this conviction that they would be friendly towards me. And so I climbed out of my hay pile, dressed just in my underpants, and frightened the daylights out of 2 16-year-old boys. Then one of these two boys contacted the farmer and his wife, and the farmer and his wife came up into the barn, and I was given some food to drink. And then after some discussion, the lad who spoke a little English said, my father is schoolmaster in Alton, the town nearby, and he said, schoolmasters know many people in the neighbourhood, and he may know somebody who might be able to help you.
1: How were you introduced to the Dutch resistance then, Frank?
0: Well, I was taken to yet another farm, and I must have arrived there at 10 o'clock at night or something of that order, and I was led up to a little hiding place in the attic of this place. I was introduced to a man who questioned me very closely to satisfy himself that I was what I said I was, an RAF pilot on the run.
1: Or you could have been a German spy.
0: Absolutely. He said, I am to do with the resistance in this neighbourhood. Do you know the Morse code? And I said, yes. And he said, can you send and receive messages with a lamp using Morse code? And I said, yes. And he said, we are expecting a supply drop, guns, ammunition, food, uniforms from England, but we need somebody who can signal to the aircraft that is going to drop the stuff. He then presented me with a Mauser pistol, and he said, now, only use this if you are in danger of being captured. He said, don't go out and do anything Wild West. This is only to stop you being captured.
1: So once you start working with the Dutch resistance,
0: yes,
1: that's a different proposition from you being a downed pilot, isn't it? Because
0: absolutely,
1: I suppose as a downed pilot, you'd be a prisoner of war,
0: absolutely,
1: subject to the Geneva Convention.
0: Absolutely.
1: But in the German mind at the time, if you're part of the resistance, then you're a terrorist,
0: absolutely,
1: essentially.
0: Simple as that.
1: So that gun was for you to do yourself in with, if you'd been caught.
0: Well, you've made the very points that this man made to me.
1: There was one family, the Princes, who took many foreign airmen into their farm. Tell me about the Princes and what they were able to do for you.
0: Well, let me say from the outset, they were very wonderful people who had 10 children. They had a very well-concealed hiding place in the hayloft of their big barn, and that's where I live. At that phase of the war, other Allied aircrew were coming down in the vicinity by parachute or in planes that crashed and so on. And one by one, some of them were led to this particular farm.
1: If they had been caught harbouring down there,
0: yes,
1: they all would have been shot, wouldn't they?
0: Well, certainly the men would have been shot there and then on the spot, I think, and the women and children would have been herded away into a concentration camp. Yes, it was quite clear that that was what would happen. And there was great anxiety in case there was a search and that the children might have said something that they shouldn't have said that might have given the game away. And this was a great, great worry to us. We felt it was unreasonable to impose ourselves on them.
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1: Today, it's the story of Frank Dell. What do you remember of that Christmas then? With the prisoners?
0: Well, the resistance people arranged for the local pastor to come to this farmhouse and hold a little Christmas service for us. And we all sang Silent Night, Holy Night, and so and all this sort of thing, with one of the family playing a little organ in the corner and so on. It was most moving experience. And the resistance boys saw to it that we were each given a little Christmas present, which was very touching.
1: Tell me about the time your friends in the resistance captured four German soldiers.
0: Yeah. That was a pretty somber time, I can tell you. Well, this one evening, one of the resistance boys came to our farm. He'd been sent to tell us that we would have to go to a particular place. This was what appeared to be a deserted, derelict farm, which, in fact, was, in practice, the headquarters of our resistance group. The leader of the group, Jan Kett, had his quarters there. We had about 25 of our resistance men living and sleeping in the hayloft of this building. And a German car had pulled up outside this building. An officer had got out with one of his soldiers, and they had broken into this barn and had discovered something which drew their attention to the fact that there were unusual goings-on in the building. These two men had then run back to their car, clearly with the intention of driving off to report that there was something going on. But resistance had reacted very quickly and captured all four of them and took possession of the car. I and my American friend Joe Davis were the first to go across to this building, and rather ominously, the same emissary had asked the farmer to bring a rope. And as we went across, I could see something pretty terrible was going to happen. I therefore took off my farm worker's overalls so that I just had my rather tattered uniform on, and I put on my forage cap so that I looked something like an Air Force chap. And then by the light of an oil lamp or something, I saw these four Germans lined up against a brick wall. They had their hands tied behind their backs, gags in their mouths, and behind each one of them was a resistance man with what's called a Sten gun. And the scene was set for each of the four of them to be shot, as I interpreted it. But this is partly why I wore my uniform and so on, to bring it home to the partisans that these four chaps had to be protected by
1: the Geneva Convention. But there's a problem there. There's a big problem. You're a member of the armed forces.
0: Yes.
1: But those partisans weren't.
0: No.
1: In the eyes of the Germans, they were terrorists.
0: That's right. Yes.
1: Therefore, I don't even know what you're supposed to do under that situation.
0: Well, you see, so I stood between the men with the guns and the four prisoners until such time as this commander, Jan Kett, would come down and so that I could discuss this with him. So he came down, and with his Colt 45 pistol in his hand, And I said to him, why are they here? What are they doing? And he said, I don't know. It's probable that they are here to see if the building could provide shelter for German soldiers. And he said, they now know that there are a number of partisans here. They've got to die. They know too much. They've got to die. And I said, well, there is the Geneva Convention. He said, if you had been caught, would these Germans have respected the Geneva Convention in your case? They would have shot you. And he said, before shooting you, they would almost certainly torture you in order to determine who'd been looking after you in this neighbourhood. He said, this is how they work. He said, that's it. We have looked after you. He said, we have done the best for you. And he said, in this difficult situation, you must now help us. So I went down and I got the boys together, all seven of them, and I said, well, this is it. It's a chips-down situation. These guys must die, but I think it would be improper for us to play any part in the executions.
1: How were they executed?
0: They were hanged.
1: Who made the noose?
0: The American Joe Davis attended to that matter. He, having had some experience with the Ku Klux Klan in the southern states of America.
1: So then there was the plan to dispose of the bodies by faking a bomb attack by air.
0: That was the idea.
1: And once you'd done that, did the Germans buy it? Did it work?
0: No, it didn't.
1: It's one of the worst things of war that it forces everyday people into these situations like this, where there's a logic to this,
0: yes,
1: and a hideous necessity.
0: Yes. Yeah. It was a pretty terrible experience. Yeah.
1: Of course, they were losing the war, as we know. When did liberation come? What do you remember of that?
0: Well, on this particular morning, the Dutch farmer, dear old Bernard Prinsen, came and tapped on the doorway into our little hiding place, and he said, boys, we think we can see a Tommy tank down the road. So I and this American Joe Davis and my Australian friend Jim Strickland walked across fields to the nearby main road, and there was a British armoured car. And it had a little gun turret on the top, which was slowly waving to and fro. And we got right up alongside it, and still nobody seemed to take any notice of us, and I banged on the side, and the steel door on the top of the gun turret opened, and a face came out with a huge, huge moustache. And I said to this chap, good morning, I'm very pleased to see you. My name's Del, R.E.F., and can you help us get home? And this chap said, jolly good show, jolly good show. And this was the very aristocratic household cavalry.
1: So war was over. Your war was over. And with a few twists and turns, you arrived home in England at last. Who was there when you got home?
0: Well, in the middle of the village in Southwick, there is a village green where they play cricket at one end and we have fairs and at other times of year and that sort of thing. And I walked across the village green towards my house and I saw my father coming toward me. We met in the middle, and we threw our arms around one another. And I said, where were you going? And he said, well, we've been so anxious for so long. And he said, I was so afraid you might be coming back maimed or wounded. And he said, I decided that perhaps I'd go to my office in Brighton and see if I could concentrate on some business. And he said, here, I see you face to face. Anyway, together we then went to my house, and again, my mother threw her arms around me, and I did the same, and, well, you can well imagine the tears ran freely. So, that was my homecoming.
1: What about the girl you'd been seeing before the war, called Pam?
0: Pam, well, we had a nice and happy relationship, but I could still feel the strings of my lovely lady in the USA.
1: Corinne.
0: And I wrote to her to tell her that I was back and wishing to be in contact with her afresh. And the letter I sent her was returned with a note.

0: on the front of the envelope saying, no longer at this address, but I recognised the handwriting, and I knew that the world had moved on for her. I endeavoured to pick up the threads with Pam. I'm not blaming her in any way at all. I mean, she must have gone through a very, very difficult time with me away, but she knew nothing of what happened to me. And at that stage, I'd signed a written declaration that I would not say where I'd been hiding or what had happened to me. We all had to sign these declarations. So there was I, not able to tell her what was going on, and she wanted me to forget all that had gone on when I'd been in Holland and all that. I so strongly felt the duty to draw attention to the marvellous things that the Dutch people had done for me and the other boys with me. And this rather ran counter to her approach to it all.
1: So what did you do then with all those memories?
0: Well, not long after the war ended, all those of the air forces who'd had the sort of experience that I had were invited to join what was called the RAF Escaping Society to maintain contact with wonderful people like the Prinsens and the Hofteisers and the many, many other people who had helped our men at most extraordinary danger to themselves. And for 50 years, we ran this society, raising funds for families who had lost fathers because they'd been executed for helping our men, or families that had died in concentration camps for helping our men, people whose lives had been ruined by the terrible things that had happened to them through helping our men. And so for 50 years, we've done our very best to maintain contact with these lovely, lovely people.
1: And there was poor Ron Naif, your navigator.
0: Ron Naif, yeah.
1: You went to see his mother.
0: Oh, that was a sad, sad business. I wrote a note to her to say I wanted to come and see her, to tell her about Ron. I knew she was a widow, and I rang the doorbell, and the door was answered by a man 5 or 6 years older than me, who proved to be Ron's older brother. And he said, sadly, my mother cannot bring herself to come and see you. So he said, come and sit in the living room and we'll have a chat. And it came to light that he, in pre-war civilian life, was in the colonial service and had been stationed in Malaya and was captured by the Japanese. So here was the poor mother, not knowing what had happened to the older brother, and then on top of that, she lost the younger boy, Ron Naif, my navigator. What a terribly sad time she had had.
1: After the war, there was a kind of distancing of Bomber Command.
0: Yes.
1: Because of the intense firebombing of, you know, Dresden, right, and Berlin, yes, and all those places.
0: Yes.
1: Churchill, I think, distanced himself a bit because he sensed a bit of the, I don't know, shame or unease at the bombing of civilian targets.
0: That's
1: like,
0: right,
1: that.
0: Yes.
1: What do you think about all that, Frank?
0: Well, living with these Dutch people, for example, they could see the logic of us waging a bombing campaign over France. One never had any criticism whatsoever by the people that I came into contact on the continent when it came to the bombing of the German cities and so on. And I believe this to be true of France, Belgium and Holland. I think this was a fairly general attitude. They saw very clearly, however unfortunate it was, that we were on the right track in doing what we did.
1: Do you miss flying?
0: On a nice sunny day, sometimes I think, yeah, it would be pretty nice to be up there.
1: It's been amazing to speak to you, Frank, and to hear your beautifully vivid recollections of that extraordinary time.
0: Well, I feel very privileged to be able to talk to you. Very good of you. Thank you.
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0: I spoke with Frank Dell in 2014, and he died in 2022, just shy of his 99th birthday. Frank Dell's memoir is called Mosquito Down. This conversation was made on the lands of the Gadigal and Turrbal and Jagera peoples. Producer was Michelle Ransom Hughes, and the executive producer was Pam O'Brien. I'm Richard Feidler. Thanks for listening.
1: ABC News, good afternoon, I'm Anna Vito. The Israeli Prime Minister Benjamin Netanyahu says authorities had no specific intelligence warning ahead of an attempted Fly Dubai plane hijacking as it was travelling between Dubai and Tel Aviv. Ali Crew reports.
2: The Israeli leader has praised the courage of passengers and crew of an Israel-bound plane that was forced to land in Saudi Arabia after a co-pilot allegedly stabbed his colleague before passengers intervened. This passenger was among those who rushed to the cockpit.
3: I didn't think about it. It's, you know, it's something that you do without thinking.
2: Other pilots who were travelling on the plane then stepped in to make an emergency landing. Benjamin Netanyahu says that the alleged attacker is an Omani national, but that Israel had no prior intelligence warnings about the incident, despite information that Iran's proxies were planning attacks on Israelis.
1: A Mexican judge has confirmed he'll hand down a verdict next week in the case of three men on trial for the murders of two Perth brothers and their American friend. His North America correspondent, Cayman Gok.
4: The trial of three Mexican men charged with the murders of Perth brothers Jake and Callum Robinson and their American friend Carter Road is drawing to a close in Ensenada. The trio were killed during a surfing trip to Baja, California in 2024. Jake and Callum Robinson's parents travelled to Ensenada and have been in court since the start of the trial, which began in early September. Today, Deborah Robinson, in an emotional plea, requested the verdict be delivered next week while they're still in town, which the judge agreed to. Cayman Gok, ABC News, Ensenada.
1: The ACT's Health and Community Services Directorate has announced it will seek to make job cuts through a voluntary redundancy program. It's expected around 65 jobs will go in the process. In a statement, the Health Directorate says the redundancies will help align staffing levels with available funding and insists there's no obligation for employees to apply for or accept an offer. Several other ACT government agencies are also currently looking to reduce staff numbers through voluntary redundancies. The Emergency Services Agency says Canberrans may see smoke in coming weeks as crews continue with their hazard reduction burn program. The ACT bushfire season has officially begun today, with permits now required for open-air burning until the end of March. ESA Commissioner Wayne Phillips says the agency is up to date on its burns program despite wet weather in recent weeks delaying some work. He says crews will continue hazard reduction burns throughout October as long as conditions are safe.
5: We're pretty well up to date on that. We're going to do some more. Even though we've declared the bushfire season starting today, we're going to continue some hazard reductions and people are going to see that in the environment. We're going to keep pumping that work out through October, particularly because we know we can do it. It's safe to do it.
1: The Prime Minister Anthony Albanese has hit back at the new Greens leadership team's scathing criticism of Labor. Senator David Shoebridge has been elected leader of the Australian Greens and Senator Steph Hodgins may his deputy following a party room ballot yesterday. The pair said they do not want to reform Labor, they want to replace Labor. Mr Albanese says the Greens are targeting the wrong side of politics.
6: It was somewhat concerning, I think, that at a time where we see a rise of a far right-wing party, Senator Shoebridge took the opportunity to actually criticise Labor. Sounded a lot like some of the people who didn't win their seats at the House of Representatives election last May.
1: The federal government's free COVID vaccination program comes to an end today. COVID vaccines are moving to the National Immunisation Program alongside vaccines for measles, RSV and the flu. That means they'll only be free for those most at risk of serious illness. Dr. Sarah Chu is a specialist general practitioner and says this is still quite a large group of people.
7: It remains free for all adults who are 75 and above. For anyone who's 65 to 74 who have certain medical conditions, if you're Aboriginal or Torres Strait Islander, then you're eligible even from 50 onwards. And anyone with a severe immunocompromising condition.
1: Finance, the All Ordinaries is trading almost 1.5% lower.

0: Hello and welcome to The World Today. I'm Stephanie Smale, coming to you from the lands of the Turrbal and Yuggera people in Brisbane. This Thursday, house prices are falling, but with interest rates rising and inflation still high, are there any winners in the current economic climate? And NRL fans offer their tips on who will win Sunday's showdown between the Roosters and the Knights as they gather for a fan fest in Sydney.
1: Roosters?
2: Newcastle.
1: Because I'm a Rabbitohs supporter, but they got eliminated, so... And my family doesn't really like Sydney, so...
2: No one does.
1: Yeah, no one does.
0: Investigations are underway into the attempted hijacking of an Israel-bound flight where passengers and crew had to intervene to save the pilot and everyone else on board. It's alleged one of the pilots stabbed his co-pilot and attempted to crash the plane before members of the public were able to storm the cockpit. Bridget Fitzgerald prepared this report.
3: Relief and elation at the end of a terrifying ordeal.
4: Good evening, Sky Dubai 1073 Ben Gurion Tower. Welcome to Israel. Thank you for bringing our passengers safely back home. Continue approach, runway 30.
3: It was just after 7 a.m. local time when a Fly Dubai flight departed Dubai International Airport bound for Tel Aviv. Then, 2.5 hours after takeoff, a sudden drop. Flight tracking data shows the plane descended more than 17,000 feet in less than 2 minutes. Al-Mogitali was a passenger on board.
5: Suddenly the aircraft started to fall down like... A massive turbulence, like a massive G-force. And then we saw some people running for the front.
3: It's alleged one of the pilots attacked his co-pilot and then attempted to hijack and crash the plane. Israel's Prime Minister Benjamin Netanyahu announced the details in a press conference a short time later.
6: During the flight, as they approached the country, one of the pilots stabbed the other pilot, and apparently he tried to crash the plane with its occupants.
3: Amid the chaos, several passengers were able to get into the cockpit and wrestle the alleged attacker. One man, Yaniv Hayoun, says he managed to grab the controls in an attempt to stabilise the plane, despite the fact he has no experience with flying. Yaniv Hayoun was still in his blood-stained T-shirt when he met with Benjamin Netanyahu to describe what happened.
7: I ran towards the cockpit and then the plane pitched down very sharply. It threw me sideways, right where the flight attendants stand, just outside the cockpit. The pilots were in their seats. One had slumped right down, the other was just slumped over the controls. Another person and I entered the cockpit. I grabbed the man who was the threat, putting him in a chokehold, essentially, and dragged him out first. Then I started pulling the controls back.
3: Stephen Arroyo is an aviation safety expert and a retired United Airlines captain.
8: Absolutely incredible. I mean, this could have very easily been another 9/11, another United Airlines Shanksville, Pennsylvania outcome. You know, those passengers were heroic as well. It was just a different outcome. What this passenger who was able to mitigate and get enough time between what was going on with the aircraft in terms of flying and not flying, it is a miracle. There's going to be movies about this.
3: In a stroke of luck, there happened to be other pilots on board who were able to make an emergency landing in Saudi Arabia before continuing on to Israel. Stephen Arroyo says the 147 people on board were saved by both brave passengers and the actions of the captain.
8: The fact that this captain was able to survive, was able to have the wits in this crisis that was going on to get that flight deck door secured and opened. Because you can lock out everyone in the flight deck. And then all bets are off because even the flight crew can't enter the code to gain access to the flight deck. It's going to be over. So, There's gonna be significant investigation about this.
3: Prime Minister Benjamin Netanyahu took to social media to commend Indian pilot Captain Smit Machar for his extraordinary bravery.

0: Henry, describing him as a true hero who, despite being stabbed, helped prevent a catastrophic disaster. The alleged attempted hijacking comes 1 week out from the anniversary of the October 7 attacks and 3.5 weeks away from a national election in Israel.
1: Bridget Fitzgerald reporting. House prices are continuing to fall across Australia, with economists predicting the property market could dip by up to 15%. The lower prices aren't a silver bullet for first home buyers, though, who are juggling the cost of living crunch and interest rates at a near 15-year high. Tax changes mean investors aren't snapping up properties either. So are there any winners in this current climate? Kimberly Price reports.
2: The cash rate climbed by 0.25 percentage points this week, and Sydney's Sida Simon is preparing to feel the pinch.
3: It's going to be tougher. Everything's going up, so it's going to mean cutbacks on anything extra. We're locked into our house for a long time. I'm hoping this will just be a bit of a blip.
2: It's a similar story for Eleanor.
4: I need to re-understand all my expenses, and I need to see how much money I will have to spend in extra. So holiday, everything is going to go in a big.
2: Eleanor says she has a little bit of wiggle room to continue managing her mortgage if interest rates go up again. But she's worried if they climb too high, she may have to sell her home.
4: Luckily, my place went up in value quite a bit. Respect when I bought it, because I bought 2019. But it might be that I don't get as much money as 3 months ago.
2: The latest figures from property data group Cotality show Australian house prices fell for a sixth straight month in September. Independent property economist Cameron Cusher believes both buyers and sellers may be holding off.
5: You've got prices falling, but you've also got a reduced willingness from people to transact in this market. So even though we've seen values at a national level now fall by 5.2% from their peak, they're still up 62.4% over the last decade.
2: While falling house prices should benefit first home buyers, Cameron Cusher says many are waiting to see how low the slump will go.
5: They're probably looking at prices are going to get cheaper, interest rates are higher, and they might increase even further. I probably don't need to be in a rush.
2: The federal government's changes to negative gearing and capital gains tax announced in the May budget have also steered investors away. Lending data for the June quarter showed a more than 8% fall in the number of investor loans. Treasurer Jim Chalmers argues the market slump can't only be attributed to government policy.
6: The numbers that we're seeing today reflect a whole range of factors. Prices started to come off before the budget, and that's because there are a number of factors at play.
2: Cameron Cusher believes the downturn could ultimately work in some buyers' favour.
5: A lot of people who buy properties are upgrading. So yes, if you're selling your property, which is at a lower price, you might have to sell it at a discount. You could actually be buying a property which is seeing a greater discount to its previous purchase price as well.
2: And there are still opportunities for gains for those who have been in the market for some time.
5: Even though prices have fallen slightly, over the past year, you know, property prices in Brisbane are up 55.4%. In Adelaide, they're up 59.3%. In Perth, they're up 74%. Compare that to Melbourne, where prices are actually 5.5% lower than they were 5 years ago. Overall, across all of the regional markets nationally, values have fallen by 2.2%, whereas they've fallen by 6.4% in the capital cities.
2: Darwin was the only capital city where house prices didn't drop for the month of September.
1: Kimberly Price. Queensland still hasn't signed up to the federal government's new Thriving Kids program, despite the rollout starting today. The program is designed to replace the NDIS for kids under 9 with mild to moderate autism or developmental delays. All other states and territories have signed up, but parents and advocates are still concerned too many children will fall through the gaps. Catherine Gregory reports.
7: It's day one of the Albanese government's new Thriving Kids program. But in actuality, it'll be a slow transition for kids under 9 with developmental delays or mild to moderate autism who are on the National Disability Insurance Scheme.
8: Families will not suddenly find themselves off the NDIS today and in a different scheme. So nothing really changes. What today is the start of a phased rollout of a whole new system of support for children.
7: Andrew Whitehouse is the Deputy Director of the Kids Research Institute Australia. He says states and territories will start providing services from today. through things like parent peer groups, parent helplines and supported playgroups. And soon there'll be allied health interventions such as occupational and speech therapy, aids or equipment. But there is one big change.
8: Whereas in the NDIS, the kids receive or the families received individualised budgets. So those budgets went to the families who could then buy services in the competitive market. The difference here is that the money is going to the services to build up those services directly, and then families can access them.
7: Still, parents and advocates are anxious about what this new program means for children, and in particular, whether some will miss out on support. Queensland is against the reform, saying it lacks clarity on what low to moderate needs are, and accuses the federal government of cost shifting to states and territories, making it the only jurisdiction which hasn't signed up to Thriving Kids. David Crisafulli is the Queensland Premier.
9: We want the federal government to ensure that families don't fall through the cracks. And we want those families to be given the support they need. And the federal government, by its own admission, says that the NDIS is a runaway train. All we want is families to be protected.
7: Children in Queensland will continue to receive support under the NDIS until January 2028, like all others across the country. But beyond that, it's unclear if Queensland still doesn't sign up. Andrew Whitehouse agrees the definitional aspect of what low to moderate needs are is confusing, but believes the reform is moving in the right direction.
8: The broad aspect, though, is that the NDIS does need reform. This one sort of approach to all children just simply wasn't serving the needs of all children. So the Thriving Kids scheme is broadly the right policy. The services will be delivered in everyday settings. But also young kids, their needs change over time. The Thriving Kids policy is there to try to adapt to that as well.
7: Autism advocacy groups are still very concerned about what Thriving Kids will mean for children with autism, particularly those older than 9, when Thriving Kids no longer applies. They're also concerned about how it'll work if an autism diagnosis is no longer needed under the Thriving Kids program and whether it'll undermine supports. But Professor Frank Oberclade, the Director of Policy at the Children's Research Institute and co-chair of Thriving Kids Advisory Committee, says the lack of diagnosis is a good thing.
10: Part of the difficulty with the NDIS was it was focused on diagnosis, which is a long way from what the research tells us is best practice. The research says very clearly that we need to provide supports once concerns are first identified. And with NDIS, the need to get a diagnosis meant that there were problems with access, problems with equity. It took a long time often to get to a diagnosis, and all the time the child was missing out on the sort of supports that can make a difference.
1: Professor Frank Oberclade from the Children's Research Institute, ending that report by Catherine Gregory. Australia's three major telcos will from today give customers access to a rival network if their own goes down during a weather emergency. Known as temporary disaster roaming, Telstra, Optus and TPG will work together during disasters, activating the measure as needed. But there are still concerns about the large parts of Australia that only have one provider, as Oliver Gordon reports.
11: A black spot during black summer.
12: Not having any contact with the outside world just made it so much harder to look after ourselves and check in on the ones that we loved.
11: Rita was sheltering from 2019's horrendous bushfires in a PCYC in Narooma when she lost phone reception.
12: There was a lot of information swirling around the evacuation centre, and I think some of it was getting taken out of proportion and things were changing as word of mouth sort of filtered through hundreds of different people before it got to us. And so not knowing what was true and what wasn't true, it really added to that sense of sort of panic at the evacuation centre.
11: From today, telcos will make temporary disaster roaming, or TDR, available when one network goes down during a severe weather event. Telstra, Optus and TPG will work together to decide when to activate it in regional areas. Chief Executive of the Australian Telecommunications Alliance, Luke Coleman, explains.
13: The operator of the network which is facing an outage will contact the surviving network operator and ask if they can activate temporary disaster roaming. If there's sufficient capacity in the network and it's safe to do so without impacting the surviving network, they can activate temporary disaster roaming, and that will mean For you as a user, you won't even notice the difference.
11: But the service offered will be a limited capacity data service.
13: You can't expect to have your full usual high-speed data. You will still have enough data to send a WhatsApp or an iMessage, maybe even to check a emergency service website like Fires Near Me, for example.
11: For TDR to work, another network must be available in that area for disconnected users to connect to. That means there's the possibility it would not work in parts of regional Australia, served by only one provider. Telstra has indicated it's willing to consider allowing Optus and TPG customers to roam onto its network during disasters in Telstra-only areas, if they were satisfied it would not affect network capacity. Luke Coleman says as the service rolls out, there are guardrails in place to avoid networks being swamped.
13: The only thing worse than one network outage is two network outages.
11: Regional Independent MP Helen Haynes has spent years advocating for disaster roaming.
14: This is existential in times of disaster.
11: As TDR rolls out, she'll be monitoring its effectiveness.
14: The first part will be how quickly temporary disaster roaming is switched on when a disaster is declared. The second thing that I'll be looking for is the decision-making process that the telecommunications companies undertake to determine whether it is going to be turned on in particular areas.
11: The MP says she'll also be pushing for the initiative to be enshrined in legislation.
14: What we have got is industry-led, and now that we have got temporary disaster roaming ready to be switched on, that is not the end of the story.
11: In a statement, the spokesperson for Communications Minister Annika Wells has said the government will continue to engage closely with industry to make sure the service is working as intended.
1: Oliver Gordon and Lauren Pezzett with that report. The federal and state governments have announced a joint $200 million support package for the Bell Bay aluminium smelter in Tasmania. The smelter's future had been uncertain due to a battle over power prices, but the five-year deal is now expected to save more than 500 jobs. Tim Buckley is the Director of Climate Energy Finance. He spoke to me a short time ago. Tim Buckley, thanks for joining us. This is the second aluminium smelter bailout in 2 months. Is this taxpayer money well spent?
15: I think it is taxpayer money that needs to be spent. At the end of the day, I would consider aluminium smelting, value-adding one of Australia's top exports, to be a industry of national security significance. It is a core capacity, and if we were to lose it, it would almost likely never be restored.
1: Why are Australian aluminium smelters struggling?
15: China has, over the last 20, 30 years, built a huge amount of new capacity in the aluminium smelting and refining areas and effectively gone from almost zero market share globally 30 years ago to more than 50% share today. And at the end of the day, that massive ongoing investment is a public strategy by the Chinese government to crowd out existing capacity, including Australia. And Australia's already seen a number of smelters closed last decade, and China continues to invest in new capacity, both in China itself and now increasingly in Indonesia. And so that is pressuring the profitability of the industry globally. So it's hard for a financially driven private company like Rio Tinto to stand up against the might of investment from China.
1: How key is power supply to these deals?
15: Power supply is absolutely central to the smelting of aluminium. Aluminium is often called congealed electricity. The cost of electricity is the number one input into the refining process. And so without cheap, clean energy with 100% reliability, you are not going to have an aluminium industry. So the deal done for 5 years between the federal government and the state government of Tasmania and TasHydro locks in affordable, clean energy for the Bell Bay aluminium smelter for the next 5 years, and that is central to their viability.
1: Are these bailouts the right long-term solution?
15: It is always hard to justify government support of industry that's been very profitable and made huge amounts of return for their private investors over decades. But I have stressed the strategic importance of this capacity. I'd also argue the world has to decarbonise. We have to see the Australian economy pivot to sustainable, clean industries of the future. And we do have a global competitive advantage when it comes to renewable energy. But at the moment, only Europe and the UK have a firm price on carbon pollution in the form of a national ETS and also the Carbon Border Adjustment Mechanism, a CBAM, which means that European industry is protected from dirty imports of industrial products. I really call on the Australian government to continue to progress towards enhancing and developing an Asian CBAM, an Asian Carbon Border Adjustment Mechanism, done in collaboration with our key Asian trade partners, Japan, Korea and China. And that then provides the price signal that would allow Australia to really enhance and develop these sustainable zero emissions industries of the future. That's where we've got to get to. Australia is really exposed if we don't do it, and our key trade partners do. And I believe they are moving very fast to do this. So to me, it's a very key strategy for Australia to protect our existing industries, even as we build the market price signals and the regulatory reforms to actually ensure our industries are viable in the long term, because the governments just can't keep bailing out industry.
1: Tim Buckley, the Director of Climate Energy Finance. Rugby league fans are surging into Sydney ahead of Sunday's much-anticipated grand final between the Sydney Roosters and the Newcastle Knights. As the countdown to kickoff continues, players are taking a short break from their preparations to greet adoring supporters at the NRL FanFest in Sydney's CBD. Reporter Miles Holbrook-Walk is there and he joined me a short time ago. Miles, what's the atmosphere like there?
16: Well, the drums of war are beating. Roosters fans really amping up and revving up down here in Martin Place, the heart of the Sydney CBD. There must be at least, 300-400 people I can see. There's a queue snaking out the back. It is the middle of the school holidays here in New South Wales, so families are able to get down, but there really is an air of excitement. We're about to see the actual NRL teams unveiled. This means the teams and the players who will be taking to the field ahead of Sunday's extravagant day of rugby league, Steph.
1: And what have the fans been telling you?
16: Well, they're pumped, right? I mean, neither of these sides has won in this decade of the 2020s. Newcastle, it's even further back, 25 years without being in a grand final. Incidentally, they've never lost one, but there's an air of excitement, and particularly among the youngsters in particular, who have identified their favourite players and who they want to see make the difference on Sunday.
17: Roosters? Newcastle. Because I'm a Rabbitohs supporter, but they got eliminated, so... And my family doesn't really like Sydney, so
18: no one does.
17: Yeah, no one does.
16: As you can hear there, there's almost an air in the NRL amongst the fandom that those who aren't wedded on Eastern Suburbs fans, well, they're getting behind the Knights. They really are an underdog story, Steph, going from last place, the wooden spoon just last season, to this improbable run. Every single game they've played in the finals, they've been the outsiders. And they really did a triumph over the weekend, playing in extraordinary circumstances, winning with one player down on the field, 12-13. It's almost unheard of to do that. And certainly in a finals game, rarefied air.
1: So it's been a quarter of a century since the Knights last won a premiership, but they'll line up without a few key players. How do you see the clash shaping up?
16: Well, it's a great question. I mean, people have written off these Newcastle Knights before. They are without Phoenix Crosland, as you know, their hooker. He was suspended for four games for a fairly sickening tackle on the actual Dally M medal winner, the player of the year in the National Rugby League, Nathan Cleary, on Sunday. He won't be there. Instead, it'll be young Harrison Graham who'll be deputising in the role. Of course, the Roosters do go into this game as rightful favourites. They've been an incredible side throughout the year and some particularly strong players. They have some fairy tales of their own, even though the real fairy tale story has been Newcastle. There's been some fairy tales of their own with Daly Cherry Evans, a seasoned veteran of the NRL, retiring soon. And also, he is going to have a couple of teammates, Angus Crichton and Mark Nwonga Nitawase. They're heading to Rugby Union next season as well. So a couple of those players are leaving. It's got a little bit of a last dance vibe for these Roosters players as well. So plenty of stuff to be reconciled and figured out over the next grand final, last game of the season, eh, Steph?
1: Miles, thank you. And that was Miles Holbrook-Walk joining in the excitement. And that's all from the World Today team for this Thursday. Thanks for your company. Hope you can join us at the same time tomorrow. I'm Stephanie Smale. Have a great afternoon.
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21: Well, it's been a long time between drinks, but back on Afternoons, how wonderful it is to be here with you at 12:30 during the week. What a civil hour to be coming on air. Thank you so much to the cast for backfilling. We've all done a bit of musical chairs, so thank you to everyone who's just stepped around in a two-step, mind you. A prescribed burn today in Hall as bush fire season kicks off today. We know that even though it has kicked off, there will still be these prescribed burns, and this is happening in Hall starting today. Experienced ACT Parks and Conservation Fire Service managers are in charge of that one. So if you do see some burning around Hall, it is likely the prescribed hazard reduction burn that's happening. And heading for a sunny top of 26 today. 26! Given it is warming up a bit earlier, I wonder if you would like to see outdoor public pools opened earlier on, not in the morning, but earlier on in the season. I think if you look at places like Dixon, I think, Manuka, they're opening towards the end of the month, something like the 25th. But if you hop off across the border, some pools in Queanbeyan are already open for business. And at 26 degrees, is that a pretty sound idea? Let me know if you would like to see our public pools opened sooner. Because if climate change is the way and it's going to be warmer earlier on, maybe that's something we should do. 0467 922 666. If you were listening along to the World Today, you might have heard that if a bushfire or flood knocks out your mobile network, another provider might be able to keep you connected. So this is the new system that comes into effect today. There are limitations, and we'll take a closer look at those this half hour, as well as this fuel inquiry was brought about by the opposition a couple of weeks ago. Submissions are now open, and I'm sure you've got a thing or two to say about where you go for the cheapest fuel. How far are you willing to go to save a few cents? That new inquiry has been established and submissions have just opened. Maybe you'll be putting one forward. The traffic is all clear. It's very much school holiday vibes. I'll give you an update because collective kilometres feels like an age since I've provided an update for that, but it has been humming along nicely in the background. 1 million kilometres is the goal. I'll let you know how far along we are on that one. We're heading in the right direction at least.

0: Renee, you're heading in the right direction on 666 ABC Canberra. This is Afternoons, and for once, Alice Matthews with you. Back with you for, I mean, admittedly, just for a couple of days on Pool's Big Splash, and the Tuggeranong Ice Rink should be open now to cool down, says one listener on 0467922666. Well, conveniently, we will be talking about where the ice rink money could be spent in just a little bit. But have you filled up your tank outside of Canberra and wondered why the price at the pump is so different back home? You probably have, and you might be aware of the new ACT Legislative Assembly inquiry looking at what's driving these price differences and what needs to change to help improve competition in the fuel market here. Submissions to that inquiry are open from today. Tamus Werner-Gibbings is the Labor MLA for Brindabella and will be chairing the inquiry. Thank you so much for being here. Good afternoon.
1: Thanks, Alice, for having me on.
0: Remind us, because we had an inquiry back in 2019, what came out of it and why another one?
1: Well, I mean, I wasn't in the Assembly in 2019.
0: No, you weren't.
1: I was doing some things fairly differently. But, like, that inquiry made five recommendations to the government, mostly around scrutiny of prices and price monitoring, the role of independent retailers, where, like, can the community be better educated about where and why prices are like they are, and also reviewing ACT government charges on petrol price retailers, operators. But a fair bit has changed since 2019. Like, I'm pretty sure
0: Cheeky global pandemic.
1: A couple of wars in sort of sensitive areas. But, like, also electric cars.
0: Yes.
1: Like, electric cars were pretty rare. Like seeing a Tesla on the road in 2019, that was a bit of a head turn. And now, obviously, there are so many cars in Canberra particularly. And that has an impact on petrol operators, presumably, and the prices and how they spread the burden of fees and charges across the areas that they operate. That's sort of speculative, and that's in a way why we're having the inquiry.
0: Yeah, I was going to say, so obviously that is going to play a part. You'll be looking at the impact of electric cars on fuel prices in Canberra.
1: Well, I mean, that will be my expectation. We decided as a committee, based on the Assembly as a whole referring the topic to us and saying we would like this committee to have a look at it. And yesterday we got together, and there are a number of other issues that came up as well. And this is one of the ones that we are going to have a look at. So the terms of reference are, as what came through from the Assembly, that will set the parameters of our inquiry. But what the answers that we get and the reasons that we get, I'm not a subject area expert in this sort of thing, but I'm looking forward to seeing what comes out of it, particularly sort of with the new situation and what might be going sort of looking ahead as well.
0: Yeah, and I just wonder, from those recommendations that you mentioned from the last inquiry, do we know whether we've done all of those things, like have a dedicated standing committee to monitor ACT fuel pricing, for example? Does that exist?
1: I do not think so, certainly not in the Assembly.
0: Okay. And consumer price monitoring tools, I guess they exist, people use them, but they're not government-run ones, right?
1: No, and I was looking at the inquiry, like the recommendations from the 2019 report last night, and there's an interesting quote that the government's response was that it seemed to be that the Australian Competition and Consumer Commission suggested that there were lower prices observed in Canberra in April and May 2019, which is when that inquiry was going to work. And that may have been influenced by the Select Committee's inquiry as well, which shows potentially how elastic prices can be.
0: I just wonder if any of those recommendations were implemented at all, because I'm now gone to number three, set aside highly visible, strategically located land to encourage more service station competition. And then the final one, require fuel retailers to lock in prices for 24-hour periods alongside mandatory reporting. I mean, it doesn't seem like any of those recommendations actually happened.
1: I don't know that they have. I don't know where the legislation is or where it's up to. But you could well be right. I mean, that's one of the sort of the terms of reference that we've got as a committee is identifying whether the structural drivers identified by the Select Committee in 2019 still exist.
0: And they were, and, for the listener?
1: Have measures been implemented? How effective have they been? Are the existing arrangements for monitoring and responding to unusual movements in ACT fuel prices adequate? Like, that's exactly part of what we are going to be looking at gathering evidence for around it, and making hopefully some helpful recommendations, or at least at worst, I think we can provide a really clear baseline of information about why the situation is like it is, and then point two, ways that both citizens and the government can influence the prices as best as possible.
0: So people may not be able to just easily write it off as the Canberra tax, or maybe they will be, depending on what you find. Tamas Werner-Givings with you, Labor MLA for Brindabella, also the chair of this new inquiry into fuel prices here in the ACT. Tamas, you've also set up this community survey on how to spend the ice rink money, the money that would have gone to the Tuggeranong ice rink.
1: Yeah.
0: It seems like you've already sort of narrowed it down to a few options that the community are keen for. What are they?
1: I'm keeping the survey open until mid-November. And it's only been open 2 weeks. We've already received sort of more than 300 responses.
0: Oh, wow. From,
1: yeah, that's from individuals. The ACT government has gone out specifically to Tuggeranong sports organisations to what the clubs want, or what they've been looking at or thinking about over the past decade or the past 5 years. Perhaps sometimes even longer. I'm supplementing that with just citizens. What have citizens been thinking about or noticed, or what do they think is a good idea? So I'm not trying to narrow it down. Like, the more ideas, the better. Then it is a matter of working within the community to prioritise options.
0: Have there been a few front runners though already? Like, surely there's been a few that have come up multiple times.
1: Pickleball ACT, I think their club has been really, really proactive in getting submissions in or responses to the survey. Also, another racket sport, Chisholm Pines Tennis Club, they do expanding the courts at Chisholm, has got a lot. And then a fair few people would like work done on improving the ovals. And that's just like the community ovals in Tuggeranong, making them more accessible, better able to withstand hot weather, cold sort of rain, better lighting. They would be, I think, the top three at this early stage.
0: Okay. And it's open till November though.
1: Open till November. It's on my website. The more ideas we get, like, the better that is for me as a representative, but also for the community to start discussing, this is actually something I hadn't thought of, and that's really important, or we'd like to see more of X or less of Y.
0: Yeah, and as you say, this is your own kind of survey off your own bat. Is it going to actually help the government, like, inform the government of what to spend the money on? Like, what kind of weight will it hold?
1: It depends on how seriously the minister takes me, but he did suggest that this was a good idea to do when I said I would like to do a supplemental survey to citizens as opposed to just sporting organisations. And so Chris Steele is, I've already been in his ear with some sort of early ideas, and I said I'll be doing the survey and coming back to you. And also I'll publish the results as I give them to him. So everyone will have an understanding of what the community is looking for, or what it has prioritised for sports infrastructure in Tuggeranong, either new or renewing.
0: Well, we'll see how it all plays out. Tamas Werner-Givings, thank you so much for your time.
1: Well, thanks for having me.
0: Cheers, Labor MLA for Brindabella, also the chair of this new inquiry into fuel prices here in the ACT, running that survey for citizens, not just sports clubs. So you can go and fill it out if you like, if you live in the Tuggeranong area and you would like to see that ice rink money spent elsewhere, you can let him know where you'd like to see it spent. On 0467 922 666, what is the point of another inquiry into fuel prices? No government has mechanisms to deter companies who are price gouging, nor threat of jailing offenders. Fuel companies likely donate to political parties, says Dan in Belco. Brendan, you say, how did the owner of the Phillip Ice Rink build a facility that lasted almost 50 years for just a few million dollars in today's money? The ACT government should have kept their 10-year election promise simple, build a practical ice rink in Tuggeranong for everyday skating and training, and use the AIS for major ice hockey games, says Brendan. 0467 922 666 is the text line.
2: So, that show you told me to watch on iView?
3: Yes, finally. Are you up to the bit
2: whoa,
3: where...
2: Whoa, whoa, whoa, what are you doing? No spoilers.
3: Okay, but...
2: I'm serious, Tim. Do not ruin this for me.
3: I won't. I just...
2: Babe.
3: It was the dad. The hot one.
2: Oh, I actually hate you.
3: You'll still finish it, though, right?
2: Yes.
4: For shows you just have to share, stream ABC iView. We've got a story for you.
0: Coming up here on Afternoons, we'll take a closer look at this system that means if your mobile network goes down in an emergency, you'll be able to remain connected. You might have heard in the world today when a bushfire or flood hits, losing phone reception can mean losing access to all of these vital information, losing contact with loved ones. But from today, a new agreement between the three major telcos here in Australia means that your phone could temporarily connect to another network if your own goes down during a severe weather event. It is called temporary disaster roaming. It's been in the works for a long time, for years, but it does have its limitations and the telcos decide basically when to switch it on. Dr. Mark Gregory is a telecommunications and network engineering expert at RMIT University. Dr. Gregory, thank you for being here.
5: My pleasure.
0: So for someone listening, what will this temporary disaster roaming actually look like for someone whose service goes down during a bushfire or a flood?
5: So it's a industry initiative to provide very limited mobile roaming during an emergency. If one of the carriers experiences an outage that occurs in a particular area, they will contact other carriers, let them know that they've got an outage and where it is, and the other carriers will then turn on the domestic roaming in that area. And as they've described, it's up to 15 towers within a polygon, and they will only do 15 towers in one area, and if they were going to do another area, then it needs to be more than 400 kilometres away.
0: Okay, wait, so does that mean if it's not more than 400 kilometres away, the telco then has to choose which area they take, which area they give coverage to?
5: That's right. So it's limited to 15 towers within essentially a 400 kilometre circle. And, of course, what that is really saying is that what the telcos have done is that they've found a way to turn on domestic roaming or roaming in that area, but they're not enhancing their network. They're not providing additional capacity. They're not providing additional resources. So
0: yes. This
5: is, you would call, the minimalist approach to solving a problem.
0: Well, this is what came up on The World Today earlier, that the one thing that is worse than one network going down is two. Is there a way to avoid the network that is still working being flooded by these extra customers that they need whose network has gone down?
5: And this is the difficulty, in that the survive, or the, you know, the network that is carrying the extra capacity, they're going to provide priority to their own customers, and they're only going to allow additional customers or additional connections onto those towers if there is capacity to do so. And they're talking very limited changes. So voice, text messages, and very low rate data would be provided to people who are roaming. And they're using words like, you may be able to look at websites, and you may be able to do this, and you may be able to do that. And so really this is, as I mentioned, a very minimalist approach to providing a solution. Now, I don't think it's satisfactory, because we're talking about an emergency.
0: Yeah.
5: And we need to ensure that there are communications for people that need it. And I think that the Minister, Anika Wells, needs to look very closely at this, because it doesn't look good for the government that we're going to get a minimalist approach, we're going to get a minimalist solution, when the government could mandate domestic roaming and enforce performance standards that ensure that the networks are upgraded and are able to provide the solution that we need.
0: Well, this is the question. Yeah, sorry,
5: this is
0: you go.
5: People.
0: No, yeah, this sorry, is dudding the
5: dudding people.
0: People. Okay.
5: Yep.
0: Well, that was going to be my question, is that the government doesn't have control over this. You said earlier that if these two disasters fall within 400 kilometres of each other, the telco essentially has to decide, or they get to decide, where to give the coverage to. Why do they have complete control over this? I don't know if that would sit comfortably with people knowing the issues we've had with telcos in the past.
5: Oh, absolutely. So you've got to wonder what's going on here. Now, we all know that there was a large amount of pressure applied to the government and the government to the telcos, and this is a telco initiative which is not regulated. There's no standards or performance requirements.
0: And this is for an emergency.
5: Again, well, yet again, we appear to have the government, yet another government, caving into Telstra. And I don't think that's good enough, and I think that what we are likely to see is unfortunate outcomes in emergencies, you know, in the future years if something's not done. And I go back to my calls for domestic roaming to be across the board all day, every day in regional remote Australia. All right, there's, you know, there's a need for the networks to be upgraded. There's a need to utilise the infrastructure in a better way. It's happening in New Zealand and Canada, and emergency roaming is happening in the United States and other countries. We need it here.
0: So essentially you're saying that a better way to do this would be upgrades of the network, government-mandated roaming, as you're saying, instead of having it in the hands of the big telcos to decide and, I guess, lead the way in the event of an emergency.
5: Oh, most certainly. Look, self-regulation hasn't worked for the past 30 years, and it's certainly not going to suddenly start working now. We need government to take a stand and to make change. Now, I've been saying for many years that we need the legislation updated, and so I've coined a phrase, the Telecommunications Act 2027. So what we need is the government to completely rewrite the legislation so it's looking forward, looking at our needs now and looking forward for the next 30 years, not constantly going back to legislation that was written with the telcos, you know, in the centre of the legislation and competition as it was when the network was deregulated in 97. What we need now is an Act 2027, which is focused on consumers, safety, reliability and performance.
0: Dr. Mark Gregory, thank you for your thoughts on this one. Very interesting to hear.
5: My pleasure. Thank you.
0: Dr. Mark Gregory there, telecommunications and network engineering expert at RMIT University here on 666 ABC Canberra. This is Afternoons, and hello to Mate Freeze, or Mr. Freeze as we know you, who says, "Hi Alice, I filled up on 98 octane motion lotion yesterday at Mansfield after riding from Mount Baw via Wyala." Willara? Oh my gosh, I'm so sorry, I don't know how to pronounce that. Didn't check the price I paid, just needed to fill up. Woods Point service station in the photo yesterday. May have had cheap fuel many years ago when they last sold fuel, said Mr. Freeze. I'm sending through a photo of what I'm going to call a quaint little petrol station with just one Bowser. Yeah, I wonder how much it sold it for back in the day. Dan and Belco, you say time for the government to take back control of telephone comms so service improves and prices fall and profits go to people and government, says Dan. Yeah, Dr. Mark Gregory saying there what we're seeing with this disaster temporary roaming is basically a bare minimum approach. Coming up after 1 o'clock, should public outdoor pools open earlier on in the season, particularly if it's hot enough? 0467 922 666, yes or no?

0: Paul Kelly, Careless on 666. Marty from Phillip. I knew something was up when I read this. Hi, Alice. Filled the tank up for $30 yesterday. What? Okay, it was for the lawnmower, says Marty, but I'm trying to stay positive. Yes, I wonder what you would like this fuel inquiry committee here in the ACT to know. 0467 922 666 News Time.
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0: Good afternoon. Jennifer Sexton with ABC News. Israeli Prime Minister Benjamin Netanyahu says authorities are looking into whether Iran had any involvement in the attempted hijacking of a plane as it was travelling between the United Arab Emirates and Israel. A pilot allegedly stabbed his co-pilot before passengers intervened. Two off-duty pilots then landed the Fly Dubai plane safely in Saudi Arabia. Mr. Netanyahu has told CNN Israel had no prior warning of this event, despite intelligence that Iran's proxies were planning attacks.
1: I can't tell you that we had any specific warning about this. The attacking pilot is now being interrogated in Saudi Arabia. I assume very soon he'll be taken to the United Arab Emirates. I spoke to the president of the United Arab Emirates, Sheikh Mohammed bin Zayed, and he agreed that Israel would join the interrogation. So we'll find out very soon if Iran had anything to do with it.
0: The U.S. Defense Secretary has announced sweeping cuts to the military's top ranks in the midst of the country's intractable war with Iran. North America correspondent Lauren Day reports.
2: Pentagon head Pete Hegseth announced the cuts at a State of the Force speech at Marine Corps Base Quantico in Virginia, saying you can't change a culture with the same people who enabled it. He also continued to rail against what he described as wokeness in the military.
3: No more diversity quotas, no more gender pronouns.
2: Secretary Hegseth has already announced mandatory testosterone screening in the military and lashed out at what he described as fat generals and admirals. He's facing increasing pressure over a deeply unpopular war, depleted munitions stockpiles, and articles of impeachment from a fellow Republican. Lauren Day, ABC News, Washington.
0: New South Wales health authorities have apologised to a woman for her distressing birth experience at the Queanbeyan Hospital. Lily Nolte has more.
4: The woman says she was abandoned for hours after arriving in labour at the Queanbeyan Hospital in May. She says she wasn't properly assessed by her midwife nor given requested pain relief. Her daughter was delivered in critical distress and required resuscitation. In a statement, the Southern New South Wales Local Health District apologised to the woman for the distressing experience and says a task force has since been introduced to improve clinical safety and workforce culture. The district says four GP obstetricians have withdrawn their services from the maternity unit amid ongoing turmoil.
0: The number of homes being put up for auction in Sydney has dropped by more than a third as clearance rates drop across the country. Jessica Kidd reports.
5: The latest housing data from Cotality suggests the four interest rate rises this year are having an impact. House prices across Sydney have fallen more than 8.5% since February, losing 1.4% in September alone. Cotality's auction data shows clearance rates in all capital cities have fallen more than 22% since the same time last year. Sydney's clearance rates are slightly higher at 48%, but the number of homes up for sale has dropped more than 33%. There are 353 auctions scheduled over the long weekend, half the number held last weekend and 30% lower than last year.
0: Artificial intelligence agents have reportedly tried to hack a Canadian government website. The Washington Post says the rogue AI agents attempted to access Library and Archives Canada, the equivalent of Australia's National Archives. The Canadian Centre for Cybersecurity says it's aware of reports of suspected AI agent activity, adding that there's no indication the government systems have been compromised. The report comes a week after Prime Minister Anthony Albanese announced that an Australian government site been hacked by a rogue AI agent. To finance, and the Australian share market has fallen sharply this morning after Wall Street closed mostly lower as US bond yields rebounded. The ASX 200 fell by around 1.3% in the first trading hour. The All Ordinaries is currently down about 1.5% at 8,969, while the dollar is buying 69.46 US cents. To sport, and Penrith Panthers coach Ivan Cleary says he couldn't be prouder of his son Nathan, who last night won his first Dally M medal as the NRL's best player. Nathan Cleary accepted his award via video as he recovers from surgery on a broken leg he sustained in Sunday's preliminary final loss to Newcastle. Meanwhile, Brisbane fullback Tamika Upton won the Women's Best and Fairest Award for a third time, the first NRLW player to achieve that milestone. Turning to Canberra's weather this afternoon, mostly sunny with northwesterly winds becoming light this evening, a top of 26 for the capital today. At the moment, it's 24 degrees right around the city. 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

news headlines at 1:30. Thank you very much for hanging out here on Afternoons. It's wonderful to be back on this show that I call home for a few days before Georgia Steins is off on holidays next week and I pop across to drive for 2 weeks. This half hour, I want you to tell me when your local outdoor pool opens for summer, because Queanbeyan has jumped the queue. You'll find out why swimmers can get in and have a dip right now across the border. So tell me, would you like to see your outdoor pool open sooner in the season? Open right now even. I mean, 26 degrees top of today. That's pool weather, isn't it? 0467 922 666 is the text line. Let me know if you'd like pools to be open sooner, given it is, feels like it is warmer sooner. We'll start the candy station though. This is Young Hearts Run Free.

Candy Station, Young Hearts Run Free on 666. ABC Canberra, this is Afternoons. And swimmers over in Queanbeyan have been doing laps in outdoor pools since mid-September, so for a couple of weeks now, while Canberra's outdoor pools await for a bit later on this month. So is

0: the changing climate, a good reason to rethink when pool season starts. Rebecca Ryan is from the Queanbeyan Palaurang Council. She's the general manager. Good afternoon to you.
1: Good morning, Al. Oh, sorry, good afternoon, Al.
0: No, it's okay. I do that all the time. I've been on about eight different shows the past few weeks, so it is afternoon. Well done. What inspired this decision to open the outdoor pools early?
1: Well, I guess over the last couple of years, October has always been the long weekend. We open it, and then Easter we close it. But over the last few years, it's either getting warmer earlier or warmer, staying warmer later. And so the questions keep getting asked, well, why are we necessarily closing the pool just because of a date? And so we thought, well, why? Let's have a look at what would better gauge the pool reopening, which is the temperature and being able to keep it at a swimmable, comfortable level to swim, which it is. The weather's nice. We've organised the staff. The pool was fine. It was easy to open, so we opened 2 weeks early.
0: What is the baseline for it being swimmable weather, like 21 degrees?
1: Look, the water temperature needs to be over 20, or, lap swimmers, I'm a lap swimmer, we like it sort of 22, 24 degrees. I was there Monday morning. It was a bit fresh in the morning, but in the water it was beautiful.
0: So
1: it's not frozen.
0: Although some people are into that. This very much came from the community saying, hey, it's warm enough. Can we just open the pools?
1: Well, that's right. And also our indoor pool, our 25-metre indoor pool, we have our lap swimmers. Then we have aqua aerobics once a week in the morning. And we also have our squad swimmers taking up laps, and then our schools doing learn to swim. So there's lots of pressure on the indoor pool. And so, yes, it was just, well, okay, let's have a look. What's feasible? What's the temperature? As long as we're not putting people at risk when they are swimming. And it wasn't. And so we put the covers on at night during this time, of course. So the covers go on.
0: Well, yeah, because we've had still some chilly nights.
1: That's right. Yes. So we're trying to maintain, keep the heat within the water.
0: Yeah.
1: Take it off in the morning at 5:30, swimming. It's beautiful.
0: How busy has it been in the couple of weeks it's been open?
1: Well, I've got a counter open at the moment. It says there's 102 people there right now today.
0: 102 people there right this moment in the school holidays. Well, I suppose you also get the school holiday traffic, don't you?
1: Yes. So on the day we opened, we had 681 people. Last Saturday, which was a warm day, we had 851. We're averaging sort of, 30 to 40 swimmers, our regular lap swimmers in the morning and in the evenings.
0: Okay.
1: And look, they just enjoy the bigger pool who can. And it's nice to be there, and so we're getting some good feedback.
0: I'm sure opening early does come at a cost, but has the volume of people coming kind of out balanced that out?
1: Well, we'll do an analysis of it and provide that to council. The cost is marginal. The heater is going on heating the indoor pool anyway. There is some additional staff costs, but yes, we'll do some analysis for council so then we can decide how reasonable it is. I don't think it's significant cost. We have lots of other facilities which we have open which don't receive any income. So, I guess what also goes that with more people is we sell more hot chips and coffees at our kiosk and lollies, and people can come along and enjoy the pool.
0: So this is the first year that you've decided to open early, is it?
1: We opened it a week early last year and we kept it open a week longer this year. We've sort of gradually done it, and then we are actually going to investigate keeping it open in winter. There are some pools in Victoria we know that are trialling winter opening.
0: Really?
1: Outdoor pools open for winter.
0: Oh, how does that even work?
1: Well, I guess they use covers. They only open it for a few hours in the morning, so it's not open during the day. It's just for lap swimmers. So we just need to see how feasible that is. So we'll have a look and provide a report to council to see what they want to do. Our other pools, of course, aren't heated. So in our Braidwood, Bungendore and Captain's Flats pool, they're not heated. So they'll only open again this weekend as per normal. But with the heating that we've got and the covers, it just made it a bit more feasible to trial. So we'll see how it goes. Now, it has got cold, of course. The other day it did drop to 13. Yeah. We'll just see how it goes. The people are enjoying it, and it just keeps our community being able to exercise and socialise and enjoy swimming.
0: So it is still technically in the trial stage.
1: Well, look, I'm not opening early and late. I think that will be good. And as I said, we'll provide a report to council mm-hmm. about how it went. If we're looking at doing it over winter, we just need to have a look at how feasible that is and what it would actually cost to heat it for that amount of time. So we'll have a look.
0: Mm. Oh, there was a brief conversation about data centres heating pools here in Canberra. Is that something the council might look at?
1: Oh, well, I don't think there's room in Queanbeyan. Like, I haven't got a spot right nearby for a data centre in Queanbeyan.
0: Fair enough.
1: It'll have to go somewhere else.
0: Mm. Apparently they can be quite small these days. Right. Rebecca Ryan is Queanbeyan Palarang Regional Council's General Manager, talking about opening pools more in response to community and the weather as opposed to a date, if you'd like to see that happen here. 0467 922 666. Rebecca Kent from Bruce has written in to say, so refreshing hearing the responsiveness to community and common sense of Queanbeyan Council. Can we ask them to take over running the whole of Canberra?
1: That's very nice of them. I think we've got enough pools here.
0: Oh, it's good to hear you've got enough pools. Often we hear the opposite. So what would you say to somebody running a pool who might be nervous about following suit and opening early?
1: Oh, well, I just think you need to look at what your clientele are and what the risks are, what your staff capacity is, what the real facts are. I mean, it's you know, we had a very mild winter. I think we only got a few frosts here at Queanbeyan. I guess it's a reflection of the warmer weather we're getting, and all our facilities are going to have to adapt, whether it's sports fields. You know, we're having to water our sports fields more. So, you know, there's a downside of other things to, you know, council services and things we provide. You know, having to make sure we have shade all around our playgrounds. So there's lots of things on the other side of the coin of climate change and things getting warmer. During the heat of the summer, us, you know, council needs to provide, you know, places for people to go to for refuge if they can't get cool at home. So we've kept our libraries open and the pools open for longer. So that people can actually find a nice, cool place to be. So there's upsides and downsides of it. I guess, you know, this is one of the things of responding to what the temperatures actually are and being responsive to that.
0: On the sports fields and the watering, is that do you use bore water for that?
1: Generally, yes, when we have access to. In Bungendore, we use recycled water from our sewage treatment plant. So, yes, it's generally we're using bore water or recycled water if we can. There's only a few cases where it might have to be our normal water.
0: We've seen some plans here in Canberra approved for artificial turf grounds for sports fields. Does your area have anything like that?
1: We have an artificial turf soccer field at our regional sports complex, and that's the only one.
0: Okay. How does that go? Does the community enjoy it? Do people get injured on it?
1: So it's a specific one for soccer. So it still does get watered because it otherwise will get very hot, but it's actually built for hot climates as well.
0: So we
1: just wet it to keep it cool.
0: You still have to water an artificial turf ground?
1: Not much. It just sprinkles it.
0: Oh, that's interesting.
1: And like a hockey pitch. So we've also got a synthetic hockey pitch, but it gets watered.
0: Okay.
1: So they still are water users. I guess what's important about management of grass during summer is the type of variety of grass. So our greenkeepers and horticulturalists we have are very particular about the variety of grasses that they plant, how often they mow, nutrients and all that sort of thing to make sure that the grass copes in those hot conditions.
0: What do the players say about the artificial turf?
1: Look, I think there's soccer, you know, football players who are used to synthetic fields, and there are traditionalists who, you know, believe, you know, that play on grass. And so, look, our synthetic pitch certainly has been a good backup when we've had wet weather and when games have had to be cancelled because of rain. And so you can turn up the next day and play on the synthetic pitch, whereas sometimes ovals where that are grass need a few days to recover.
0: Yeah, from the rain. Yeah. So there are some pros as well, Rebecca Ryan. Yeah. Wonderful to catch up with you today. Thank you so much.
1: Thank you so much, Alice.
0: Cheers. Rebecca Ryan there, the General Manager of the Queanbeyan Palarang Regional Council, whose pools outdoor have been open for the past, the heated ones anyway, have been open for the past 2 weeks. 0467 922 666 if you'd like to see your local outdoor pool opened a little bit earlier. For example, today for the school holiday period, would it be helpful? Would it be wonderful for it to be open? 0467 922 666. This is the afternoon show.
2: Matt O'Kine, disruptive in class. Becky Lucas, too clever for her own good.
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0: Hello to James of Jemmican Bean on 0467 922 666. You say, good afternoon, Alice. $2 million loss on funds from grants and Queanbeyan gets pool open in winter. What losses will the rest of the council area suffer? Cheers, says James of Jemmican Bean. Yes, it does. Yes, if you were listening on Drive yesterday, you will have heard this story about local councils getting $2 million less in funds and Georgia spoke to, I think it was the mayor, Kenrick Winchester. So go back and have a listen to that, James, if you missed it. Coming up, we're going to dip in once again to this wonderful National Library of Australia podcast called The Memory Tapes, and it's episode 8 this week, looking at protest movements. So I wonder which ones you remember here in Australia. Were there any that you took part in? 0467 922 666 is the text line. This is Jackson Brown, Running on Empty. Good afternoon.

0: Running on empty. Jackson Brown on 666. ABC Canberra, this is Afternoons. Alice Matthews back with you on Arvos just for a little bit.
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2: When you think of dairy farming, I wonder if you have this idolised view of it, the romance of it all. One of the things that you've been chatting about is the use of robots. So how would it work?
3: They're just like these boxes. Cows can walk into them. An arm will use lasers to find their udder.
4: Wow.
3: And then when they're done, the robots let them go. And
2: what's the best bit about being a female dairy farmer?
3: Just the versatility. Like, I have to be a vet, a mechanic, and an agronomist. You have to be a nutritionist. You never really get bored. There's always something new to learn.
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0: It is just about to hit 28 minutes past one here on 666, and a reminder that there is a prescribed hazard reduction burn in Hall that's starting today, suitable to weather conditions, of course, and it's continuing the program, even though bushfire season has technically started. So this is one from ACT Parks and Conservation Service. It's hopefully going to minimise the impact of smoke, but you might still see some smoke cover, it's possible, around Hall and parts of Canberra as well. So if you're in and around Hall and you see some smoke, it is likely that hazard reduction burn. We're sitting on 24.3 degrees at the moment. After the headlines, we'll take a look back at some of Australia's protest movements. The episode is number 8 from the NLA's podcast, The Memory Tapes, and it's really always powerful audio that goes through history by those who experienced it or whose ancestors experienced it. And episode 8 is called Power and Protest Movements That Transformed Australia. If you were part of any of them, 0467922666, we're looking at anything from the freedom rides to conscription to segregation of men and women in pubs. And a little later on, you will find out what producer Elise's family spent on some frozen yogurt. You're not going to believe it. I mean, maybe you will if you've lined up for Froyo before. Is that what they call frozen yogurt these days? It's the one where you've got the weight. You weigh all of your things, and then by the end of it, it's pretty expensive and you can't necessarily go and put it back because it's already in the ice. I don't really know how it works, but if you do, let me know on 1300 681 666. Give me a call if you've been stung. I'm particularly looking forward to chatting with Dr. Carl today because I don't know what's happened, but he's just got hit after hit in terms of topics today, starting with sweat. Apparently there are different kinds, and I'm presuming they smell different. I'll ask. He's just going to give you some facts about cats, pure and simple, and talk about whether or not you can physically send yourself in the mail. Has that happened before? Probably. 1:30, time to check in with Jennifer Sexton in the newsroom. Good afternoon, Jen.
5: Good afternoon, Alice. Making news, Israeli Prime Minister Benjamin Netanyahu says authorities are looking into whether a

0: Iran had any involvement in the attempted hijacking of a plane as it was travelling between the United Arab Emirates and Israel. The parents of murdered Perth brothers Jake and Callum Robinson have thanked the community for their support as a trial in Mexico over their son's death draws to a close. The ACT's Health and Community Services Directorate has announced it will seek to make job cuts through a voluntary redundancy program. It's expected about 65 jobs will go in the process. The ACT's bushfire season officially begins today, as no doubt you've heard, with emergency services warning thunderstorms will be a major focus this spring. New Zealand's parliament has been dissolved ahead of next month's national election, marking the official start of campaigning, with a tight contest expected between the ruling centre-right coalition and a Labour-led left bloc. The federal government's free COVID vaccination program comes to an end today, with COVID vaccines moving to the national immunisation program, which means they'll only be free for those most at risk of serious illness. And if you're interested in fishing, fishers across the top end are hitting the wharves and riversides from today as the annual Million Dollar Fish Charity competition gets underway, with 100 tagged $10,000 barramundi and $1 million barramundi released into the territory's waters for the event, which lasts until the 31st of March.
1: Imagine.
0: Isn't it?
1: $1 million catch.
0: I know.
1: Apparently, I mean, that's what I say about my husband, but this is actual money.
0: That's lovely. I hope he's listening. Yes, it's only been caught, the $1 million tagged fish has only been caught once in the 12 seasons.
1: Oh, my God.
0: But imagine catching it.
1: I can't.
0: No
1: I can.
0: Idea where it is across the tip. Oh, I'm glad you can.
1: I can imagine.
0: You're an
1: the
0: angler.
1: Joy. Oh, look, I can wet a line. It's been known to happen.
0: Have you caught anything?
1: Yes. Yeah, of course.
0: Like what? What have you caught?
1: Oh, look.
0: I don't mean to.
1: Yeah, I've caught the biggest fish I ever caught was a mowong, which I think is also known as a pig fish.
0: Right.
1: And no one believed it. It was kind of old and slow, though. But, you know, a few little brim, a couple of flatheads and whiting.
0: Oh, good on you.
1: Carp.
0: Yeah, I was waiting for that.
1: Yeah, yes. That's. I mean, at my daughter's birthday party, I brought her fishing rod along just to, in case any kids wanted to have a fish, and they did, and I just thought, oh, well, I didn't bring any bait, so we just ended up using cucumber and sushi, which was what we had on the plates. But, you know, carp will eat anything.
0: Yeah, the carp will absolutely, so I hear.
1: Yeah.
0: We'll eat anything. Anyway, just the weather. Canberra's weather this afternoon, mostly sunny. A top of 26 today for the capital at the moment. It's 24 at Tuggeranong, 23 at Dixon. I'll be back at 2.
1: Now, Jen, there is one story missing from your news bulletin.
2: Comando es un perrito adoptado. Él viene a romper ese paradigma de que solamente los perritos grandes pueden estar en la corporación de la Guardia Nacional.
1: Now, this is a member of Mexico's National Guard talking about its newest member. Have you come across this story, Jen?
0: No. I'm intrigued. Do tell.
1: It's
0: Mexico's 13, National Guard, new member.
1: It's a 13-month-old chihuahua.
0: Oh. Really?
1: Please.
0: Is it kind of like a mascot-y?
1: No,
0: kind of
1: it's going to be trained in search and rescue.
0: Really?
1: Search and rescue mission.
0: Is this a talent that chihuahuas generally have? I thought they were just good at fanging people.
1: I was surprised, Jen. You must go online and look, because Little Commando has the goggles.
0: Commando.
1: And he's got a GoPro. He's got a head camera.
0: Okay, is this on the ABC website?
1: It's on the BBC, but he's got a little uniform. And look, at the moment, he's not in any official kind of operational capacity. But my understanding is he's being trained for search and rescue missions. But as you say, the main role is basically a mascot, and it's to help build trust between the people and the National Guard and break the perception that it's only big dogs. And you see this little commando next to, you know, the kind of German Shepherd type looking dogs in the guard, but they're using Commando for community outreach, so that if they're out and about, people come up and they pat Commando, and then they realise that, oh, the National Guard are human and they're kind and we can, but I tell you what, if I was lost, are you looking?
0: Yeah, make sure it's on the ABC website too. So if people want to have a look at it,
1: are you 13-month-old
0: pup? I'm looking at him with the
1: goggles,
0: with the goggles, and wow, what a shock.
1: I just want to say that if I were lost in the woods and commando came at me while I was at my lowest moment, I can't say he would inspire too much confidence.
0: How much fear?
1: I would probably fear for my life. It's quite funny because recently with the Brekkie team, I watched Heart of the Beast, which is the Brad Pitt movie. He's an ex Secret Service with his dog,
3: right.
1: And they're in the wilderness.
3: Yeah, right.
1: And it just made me laugh when I saw Commando after seeing that.
0: What was the movie like, by the way?
1: Oh, Jen.
0: It's good, is it?
1: Because you're a dog person,
0: yes.
1: Aren't you? I know this.
0: Yeah.
1: Just emotionally prepare yourself.
0: Okay.
1: I would say.
0: Oh no! Yeah.
1: No! It's not.
0: Does that mean it's got an unhappy ending? No spoilers,
1: not
0: but
1: necessarily. It's worth a watch, though.
0: All right,
1: but then after you watch it, just think about Commando again.
0: Okay, all right. Thank you, Alice.
1: Thank you, Jen.
0: Bye-bye.
1: Jennifer Sexton in the newsroom. Yes, you can jump on our ABC website and have a look at Commando, the newest member of Mexico's National Guard. He looks pretty cool with his glasses and his GoPro. But yeah, not sure he would inspire me not to keep on living. I don't know. It just didn't seem fitting. But maybe that's the perception it's designed to break, that any dog can be. I don't know how Evie and Whiskey would go in Mexico's National Guard, to be honest with you. I wouldn't trust them, not in that role.
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1: Thank you to you, Peter of Dunlop, on protests. We're about to take you into the history of some of the protest movements that transformed Australia. I'm asking if you were part of any or if you remember any on 0467 922 666. And Peter from Dunlop, you say there's a great book called Skins about the rise and fall of the Melbourne fur trade and the comparison to AI. Lots of protesters for the fur trade. Thank you, Peter. 1300 681 666. If you've got your own memories of movements that shaped us here in Australia. That's next after Huey Lewis and the News. Keep it square.

0: Huey Lewis and the news. Hip to be square on 666 ABC Canberra. If you're a cat owner, 0467 922 666. Dr. Carl will be with you after 2:30 to share with you some cat facts, including, and please let me know if this has been your experience as a cat owner, including that cats can tell when a thunderstorm is coming. Is this true? Is this limited to cats? Can cats tell when a thunderstorm is coming? If you have a cat, please let me know. Also, if a thunderstorm is coming, how do they then communicate that? 1300 681 666.
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2: The Yarralumla Creek Bridge has been reopened. Mary Good is out there. Good morning, Mary.
3: Ross, I've come down to Yarralumla Creek. I've come to the wrong bridge, Ross. But,
2: oh, God.
3: I know. You'll remember the creek was flooded and there was a lot of damage done to some bridges and also to the waterways here.
2: Yeah.
3: Well, one of the bridges, Ross, is now fixed.
2: Well, how do you know? You're not even there.
1: On 666 ABC Canberra.
3: There is a bridge somewhere over Yarralumla Creek that is now fixed.
0: Mary Good is everywhere, so I'm sure she knew exactly what was going on with that bridge.
4: Wangaralli Mudgee Noon, Alice Matthews Afternoons, ABC Radio Canberra, Ngunnawalwarri Wurundjeri.
5: And we're recording.
6: Yeah. Well, what do I say first?
5: How we won marriage equality in this country.
6: It was Scofflaw, it was feminism. They were incredible times.
7: To Aborigines, we do not own the land. The land owns us because we are part of the land.
8: It's also an inspiring story about how a small group of people took on a superpower and won.
9: That was when I began to get worried. I saw that image on the radar, Cyclone Trace.
0: Yes, we are returning now to the memory tapes from the National Library of Australia. This week, Episode 8, Power and Protest, Movements that Transformed Australia. If you were part of any of them, 0467 922 666. Welcoming back the podcast's host and oral historian, Dr. Sherlene Robinson. Hello to you. Lovely to chat again.
10: Lovely to be with you again, Alice. How are you?
0: I'm well, thank you. All of these episodes are so strong, and this one in particular. So let's start with Charles Perkins and the Freedom Rides back in 1965. What did Charles set out to do?
10: Well, I think this is an act of extraordinary courage and bravery. And in 1965, he and some university students from the University of Sydney decided to undertake a 15-day tour through rural New South Wales, drawing attention to the discrimination that was happening towards Aboriginal people in country towns through what would be referred to as a colour ban. And that would look like RSLs denying entry to Aboriginal people who may have served during the Second World War. It might have been being seated in a different part of the cinema or simply not being able to use a swimming pool. So by getting on a bus and travelling through these towns and encouraging media attention, they really drew, I think, attention across Australia to a situation that a great many Australians were not aware of.
0: And you hear in the podcast from Larry Brandy, who's a Wiradjuri man born in Condobolin, who would have been, I guess, just a boy when these freedom rides took place. He didn't witness it, but he felt their impact. Have a listen.
11: What he did and what was a great thing was the television followed him, and then, you know, we got exposure about Aboriginal issues in small country towns, you know, because I came from a small country town.
0: And what more did you hear from him about what those rides and that exposure meant?
10: Well, I think that's really interesting, that extract from the Wiradjuri man, Larry Brandy, because, as you say, he was just a small boy at the time, and yet it was something that really showed him courage and bravery and determination and how change could happen. And, you know, we forget sometimes just the violence that people like Charles Perkins faced and the students, because when they were leaving the town of Walgett, for example, the bus that they were on was actually actually followed by a convoy of cars trying to force her off the road, and you know, the bus is tilting violently. It must have been a really terrifying experience. And this is all happening because in places like Moree, they were just wanting Aboriginal children to be able to swim in a swimming pool. So for somebody like Larry Brandy, I think, yes, you know, look, he looked back on that as being how change happens in the courage of certain people.
0: And I think Charles Perkins himself in the episode does sort of say it was a bitter time.
10: Yeah, absolutely. I think he was, I think, quite shocked and confronted, but, you know, he never faltered. And I think that it's why he's remembered as such an extraordinary legend in Australian culture. And, you know, the library, I know, is very grateful to the Perkins family for allowing the use of that material. It's very, very profound to listen to.
0: And Dr. Robinson, staying with the same year, 1965, and I guess a different kind of segregation, three women walked into the Regatta Hotel in Brisbane and ordered some drinks. But what happened next?
10: Well, you know, you wouldn't think that would be very, very, very extraordinary, would you? But of course, at the time, it ended up being quite revolutionary because women weren't allowed to drink in public bars at this time. They were segregated to a ladies' lounge. So when Merle Thornton and two other women went in and ordered their drinks, they were transgressing this understanding, and actually they did something really quite incredible. Two of them chained themselves to the bar, and one of the others took the key, because the Regatta Hotel is right next to the Brisbane River, took the key to the handcuffs and sort of ran across, you know, and threw them in the Brisbane River. So whilst they were there, their husbands handed out leaflets explaining why they'd taken this action. So it was quite a moment.
0: Oh, I love that the hubbies as well got involved and they're like, we stand by you. Here's why they're doing this. This is a bit of what Merle Thornton, one of the women who chained herself to the bar, had to say.
12: When there were often women standing around outside public bars waiting for their men around Brisbane, and I just couldn't handle that. What I think is that it made the connection between the ongoing women's movement and the right to full social acceptance as members of the public.
0: As you say, Shalene, it was an extraordinary moment. Did it lead to any change?
10: I think it did. And poor Mel Thornton, she's actually the mother of Sigrid Thornton, who'd be a well-known actress to many Australians.
0: Yeah.
10: So, you know, her parenting was sort of, you know, they came under great scrutiny in the aftermath of this action. But as we can see, it turned out very well. So in any case, it did. She herself had an ASIO file for doing this.
0: Oh, wow.
10: But was quite a conservative appearing woman in some ways, because she was very well dressed, she had a job at the university and so on. But I think it was a bit of a precursor to what happens later. So when we think about the women's rights movement, we really think a lot about the 1970s, but I think it's really important to look back earlier, and of course the first wave in the 1800s, but certainly to look at those early moments in places like Brisbane where really brave women do things like this.
0: And I wonder if Sigrid, her daughter, the actress that you speak of, reflected on her parenting, and she probably thought it was amazing, right?
10: I'm sure. I think, and you know, perhaps having a mother like that who was prepared to stand up and to take risks and to be so courageous and brave, I'm sure would have had a significant influence on her.
0: You're tuned in to 666. This is Afternoons, and you're hearing from Dr. Shalene Robinson from the NLA's Memory Tapes. It's a podcast that looks across history and uses the voices of those that lived it and that witnessed it. If you remember any of these movements, or indeed you took part in any, 0467 922 666. Hi, Alice. My first demonstration was an anti-Vietnam protest in Canberra and against LBJ, No Way LBJ, also pro-abortion rally supporting my sisters, says this listener. Well, we'll get to conscription in just a moment. Well, actually, let's do that now. Let's move forward to the 19th.

0: 1970s and conscription. Who was Peter Galvin?
1: So Peter Galvin, he was somebody who was one of the generation of young men who could have been conscripted. So, you know, during the First World War, Australians voted twice very narrowly not to conscript people to fight overseas. But during 1965, conscription by ballot was introduced in Australia for men at the age of 20, and that just meant if your birth date came up in a ballot system, then you could be sent to Vietnam. And of course, this became very divisive, even for people who supported the war, that you could be forced to go and serve overseas. So Peter Galvin was a man who could have been part of that generation of men, but he wrote and chose to say that he would not be registering for the ballot, and as a result, he ended up being put in jail.
0: And here's what he had to say about conscription.
2: As I was growing up, you know, from between the age of about 16 and 20, as the age for, you know, the age for being called up, you know, conscripted into the army grew nearer, I had to think more and more about it. I was always against the concept of, you know, of, like this compulsion or conscription of, you know, of human life. I mean, I thought it was akin to slavery, and I was against it. I just was morally against it.
0: And as you say, jailed for it, but he continued on to be involved in other protests too, didn't he?
1: He did, yes. So, and actually, so he was fairly fortunate in terms of his time in jail that he was eventually sort of, he was there for 7 days and he was released in just months before the Whitlam government came to power and ended conscription. But he was also involved in actions against the Springbok team, who were a South African team at a time of apartheid, who many countries didn't allow to travel to their countries because of that issue. So, you know, very, very much on the side of a lot of other issues as well. But very interesting to hear your listener speak about the size of the and scale of those protests, because they were really, those moratoriums really were so sizable that so many Australians participated in them.
0: Yeah, they happened here in Canberra. I wonder if anyone else took part or remembers them. 0467 922 666. And finally, Dr. Robinson, to a time when being gay was seen as a mental disorder. Let's hear from John Ware.
3: We formed the society, Camp Pink. We came out as homosexuals in 1970. But to understand the significance of all that, I think you have to look at what it was like in the 60s to be a homosexual. And it was very much illegal. I think 14 years in jail. And also it was a medical model with psychology and psychiatry claiming that it was a behavioural disorder and that there are all sorts of things wrong with us, like inability to form long-term relationships, immature development, all sorts of crazy things.
0: Who was this man?
1: So John Ware, with Christabel Pohl, was one of the co-founders of an organisation called the Campaign Against Moral Persecution. And they were very brave in that they were very public about their sexuality at a time. And we really have to think about, you know, it wasn't until 1997 that Tasmania became the last state to sort of decriminalise male-to-male sort of homosexuality. So to come out at this particular time publicly, and they did so on the front page of the Australian newspaper, set up camp, and then
0: front page of the Oz.
1: Yes, exactly. And, you know, a lot of people sort of felt they weren't alone anymore. It wasn't the first organisation to, you know, to advocate for the rights of gay and lesbian people. The Daughters of Bilitis in Melbourne was the first to do that. But it was the first, I think, to come out at that moment and to really sort of catch the mood of the public at that right time. Mm. And this is very right after Stonewall as well, which was 1969 in New York, so quite early.
0: What a powerful episode, Dr. Robinson. Thank you so much for sharing it with us. We'll do it all again for episode 9 next week from Sands Stadium's Australians at Play, a sporting episode.
1: It's always a pleasure. Thank you so much.
0: Thank you, Dr. Shirlene Robinson there, oral historian behind the memory tapes out of the National Library of Australia. This is 666 ABC Canberra. Thank you to Daryl of North Belco, who sent in about his first demonstration being anti-Vietnam. An anti-Vietnam one here in Canberra.
4: The deaths of Jesse Baird and Luke Davies shocked Sydney. Their bodies found 200 kilometres from where they were last seen. Now the

0: Lobola Mark Condon, the former cop charged with their murder, is underway. On the case of Jesse and Luke, we're your eyes and ears inside the courtroom, talking you through the witnesses and evidence that's put before the jury. 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
1: I'm calling out to the cat owners ahead of Dr. Carl coming in with a couple of cat facts. He's cobbled together about 10 of them, including that they can tell when a thunderstorm is coming. 0467 922 666. Cats wash their face by licking a paw and wiping their face. If a rain or storm is around, their ears tingle and the paw goes over the back of the ear. The ear is flattened as the paw goes over it. My skin also tingles before the rain. Very, during and before the rain. Very interesting. So that is how you can tell that your cat can tell a thunderstorm is coming. If you're a cat owner, 0467 922 666. Do you blink slowly to your cat? Because apparently that's another thing. This is Eliza Hull. This one's called Hotel Room.

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1: Eliza Hull, hotel room on 666 ABC Canberra. This is Afternoons. Your 2 o'clock news is up next. And then we'll get into overspending on food.
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5: Good afternoon, Jennifer Sexton with ABC News. Israeli Prime Minister Benjamin Netanyahu says it's too early to say who was behind the attempted hijacking of a plane travelling from Dubai and Tel Aviv, Ali Crew reports.
6: The Fly Dubai flight was around 2.5 hours into its journey when one of the pilots allegedly stabbed the co-pilot. The injured pilot was able to release the door to the cockpit, enabling passengers to subdue the attacker before two other pilots on board took control and landed the plane in Saudi Arabia. Responding to Fox News about whether there was any indication of Iranian involvement, Benjamin Netanyahu said the attacking pilot is being investigated in Saudi Arabia.
7: We'll be following and possibly also participating in this investigation, so we'll find out.
6: The injured pilot, Smit Maksha, is being hailed as a hero. He's been taken to hospital and is reported to be in a stable condition.
5: Master Builders Australia says the outlook for housing builds is worsening and has warned the industry is a long way off meeting the national housing target. Under the Housing Accord, the Commonwealth and the states committed to building 1 million new homes by mid-2029. However, the peak body for the construction sector predicts Australia will fall short of the target by 262,000 homes. Master Builders CEO Danita Warm says the changes to property tax breaks in this year's budget are a key factor.
8: We now have a set of numbers that are of the federal government's own making. And yes, interest rates are having an impact. And yes, the Middle East is having an impact. But by and large, the significant decline in the property market has occurred as a consequence of the federal budget decision.
5: A housemate of Sydney man Jessie Baird has told a murder trial that she believed Mr. Baird and Beau Lamar Condon were no longer a couple after an argument. Ethan Ricks reports.
9: Former police officer Beau Lamar Condon is accused of shooting Jessie Baird and his partner Luke Davies with his service pistol inside a Paddington home in Sydney in 2024. Mr. Baird's housemate told the trial she met Mr. Lamar Condon when he was seeing Mr. Baird in 2023. She said Mr. Lamar Condon bragged to her about buying Mr. Baird accommodation in Bali as a surprise. The woman said when she later asked Mr. Baird if they were a couple again, he said no, they were just friends. She said the pair had previously had an argument when Mr. Baird woke up to find Mr. Lamar Condon going through his phone. The 31-year-old has pleaded not guilty to 2 counts of murder.
5: The Emergency Services Agency says Canberrans may see smoke in coming weeks as crews continue with the Hazard Reduction Burn Program. The ACT bushfire season has officially begun today, with permits now required for open-air burning until the end of March. ESA Commissioner Wayne Phillips says the agency is up to date on its burns program, despite wet weather in recent weeks delaying some work. He says crews will continue hazard reduction burns throughout October as long as conditions are safe.
10: We're pretty well up to date on that. We're going to do some more. Even though we've declared the bushfire season starting today, we're going to continue some hazard reductions, and people are going to see that in the environment. We're going to keep pumping that work out through October, particularly because we know we can do it. It's safe to do it.
5: Little penguins on islands off the New South Wales south coast have received their first dose of the H5 bird flu vaccination, with a second jab scheduled in coming weeks. Last week, researchers from the New South Wales Environment Department vaccinated 24 penguins across Bowen and Big Island. The state vaccination program began in August, aimed at protecting vulnerable species from the deadly virus. The department's Ingrid Emery says vaccinating these birds is important.
11: We have done a risk assessment to identify which bird and animal species are most vulnerable, and little penguins came up as being high risk, being vulnerable to H5 bird flu.
5: To sport, and Newcastle coach Justin Holbrook says he's still elated with his side's shock NRL preliminary final victory over Penrith. The Knights booked their place in a first season decider since 2001 with the comeback win, setting up a grand final clash with the Roosters on Sunday at Stadium Australia. Holbrook says he and his players are keeping their feet on the ground as grand final week nears its crescendo.
0: We've got a job to do on Sunday, but I'm over the moon. That win on the weekend was as good as I've seen, and yeah, can't wait to play on Sunday. Just to identify, there'll be a lot of extra activity, but we've still got to train well and prepare well, so we want the balance.
5: Canberra's weather this afternoon, mostly sunny with northwesterly winds becoming light this evening. Today's forecast top 26 degrees. Tomorrow rain is forecast with up to 20 millimetres possible with a top of 19. At the moment, it's 24 degrees around the city. This is ABC News.
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4: I mentioned earlier that in my absence, Collective

0: dancing from The Weeknd. I think Emma might have mentioned this one. The Diamond Dragon Boat Club clocked up 275 kilometres. 0467922666 if you would like the link to how to log your kilometres. It'll send you there. All you have to do is fill out your name, basically, and the type of kilometres that you've logged. So it might be swimming, it might be rowing, anything. We have prizes to give away for all of your efforts. So I'm going to give away a hat. This is a 666 ABC Canberra cap to somebody who has logged their kilometres. And right in time for spring. It is black. But it's a good-looking cap. It's a classy cap. And I'm happy to say that today we are on 55,543 kilometres. 55,443 kilometres. Or kilometres if we're being pedantic. Collective kilometres to the text line if you would like to partake. Probably. I wonder if we should keep going till we get to a million or just see maybe if we can get to 100,000. That could be, you know, partway around the earth. I think we figured out it was something like lapping the earth twice or going to the moon and back is a million kilometres. Coming up, how much have you paid for yogurt?
1: Guys, it's just yogurt. Like, what's going on?
0: That is one person on social media responding to some of the lines at one particular frozen yogurt place, and I feel like they have taken off. But you have to be careful not to get caught out. If you've been caught out at the counter for anything, it could be frozen yogurt, it could be a sandwich at university, me, many times, you can send us a text or give us a call. That's next.

0: Oasis, Roll With It on 666 ABC Canberra. This is Afternoons, Alice Matthews with you. Hello to you, Tony of Scullin. You say, hi, Alice, just about to add 27 kilometres from last week in wonderful Norfolk Island. Nice work, Tony. Was that just walking around the island? What form did those kilometres take also? Tell me more about the trip. Love it. You can text as others have. Collective kilometres, collective KMs. It'll send you straight to the link and you can log your kilometres. If you do, you can go in the running to get a 666, a limited edition 666 ABC Canberra cap. And that cap today is going to one Liz of Holt on 1300 681 666. Good afternoon to you, Liz. How are you going?
1: Hi, Alice. I'm really good, thank you.
0: That's good. How have you been logging your kilometres? What have you been doing?
1: Well, mostly it's been dog walks with our gorgeous golden retriever.
0: Have you been logging the golden retriever's kilometres too? Because I think that that should count.
1: Oh, no, I was just adding myself and my husband, but I didn't count the dog too.
0: Well, do you know how many kilometres you've done, Liz?
1: No.
0: Okay, so I'm going to tell you right now that over the period, you have done about 130 kilometres.
1: Ooh, I think that includes some cycling in there.
0: Yeah, which is impressive. And yep. I think that you could double that just because you've had the dog.
1: Yeah, true. Right, well, I'll have to add him in as well.
0: Yep. So let's just call that another 130 kilometres.
1: Sure. Oh, he didn't do the cycling bit, so probably take 50 off that, I'd say.
0: All right, we'll knock 50 off. Okay. What's your dog's name?
1: Spud.
0: Spud. We'll knock 50 off the 130 for Spud. Yeah. And you mentioned you've been doing this with Ned, your husband.
1: Yes, that's right, yes.
0: Well, it would be remiss of me to give you a cap and not him, Liz.
1: Oh, he would be delighted.
0: Okay, you can both have one.
1: Fantastic. Thank,
0: thank
1: you.
0: Thank you so much for playing along. I love that this is still kicking on. Good on you.
1: Yep, no worries. I'll have to add some more because I've forgotten in the last few days, so sorry.
0: And if Spud's name doesn't come up, we'll be following up.
1: Yeah, true.
0: So there you go. From here on in, everybody.
1: Make sure I get him in there too.
0: Exactly. Log your dogs. Thank you, Liz.
1: Sure. Thanks, Alice.
0: Bye-bye. Liz of Holt there. And I think this question did come up when maybe Mary was on Afternoons and there were questions around dogs. And I say absolutely. I think you should absolutely, the dogs definitely count as long as you're being active. And who are we to take away kilometres from our four-legged friends? Speaking of, if you have a cat, Dr. Carl is going to talk about how cats predict that there are thunderstorms. And someone has already written in saying that it's in the licking of the paw and the cleaning of the face. If you have a cat that can predict thunderstorms, if you have experience this for yourself, please give us a call on 1300 681 666 or send in a text 0467 922 666. Dr. Carl will also take your questions on the following: sweat, the different types, because there are different types, and postage, but whether or not you can send yourself in the post.
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0: And in the director's chairs for Afternoons today, good afternoon to Elise and Sarah. Hello.

0: Hello.
1: Hi.
0: Now, the reason we've all come together today is because we started chatting at the desks about a certain trauma, Elise, would we call it?
1: I was mortified. Frozen yogurt, it's a trap. Do not take your kids.
0: What happened?
1: So there's a new frozen yogurt place opened up in Civic, and obviously we caught the buzz and we were like, oh, how fun to take the kids. So we did, but there needs to be a community service announcement around how much it actually ends up costing at the end, and also a warning to parents, do not let your kids
0: be in charge.
1: DIY.
0: Okay. So how many frozen yogurts did you buy?
1: Three.
0: You bought three frozen yogurts?
1: Three frozen yogurts.
0: Okay.
1: There's only one size tub. So you can't go like, okay, we're just going to have a small serving. I mean, you can manage that yourself, but it's a little bit hard to gauge when there's this giant tub and you put one squirt of frozen yogurt in and it looks like you've got
0: nothing. Which I'm sure is intentional. But you got on a bus purposely to do this because it feels like frozen yogurt's a bandwagon. Do you eat? I've done it once, I think,
2: what?
0: Sarah.
2: I love frozen yogurt.
0: Oh, do you?
3: And I agree, Elise. I've also fallen into the frozen yogurt trap. I mean, I think I have the advantage of not being like a 9-year-old child and just enthralled by all the sweets and toppings that you can get. But yeah, most of the time, it's always the one-sized bowl and you fill it up and then you think it's not going to be enough, so you keep going. And by the time you actually get to the weighing counter, they're like, that'll be $35, please.
0: It's all done by weight. So how much did it cost for three?
1: $70 for three.
3: That's so much.
1: I mean, it could be
0: $70 for three frozen yogurt cups.
1: Yes, $70.
0: Are they grating gold onto this? What's going on?
1: Just some gummy bears, a couple of light cheese. They weigh a fair bit.
0: Light cheese?
1: Yeah, light cheese.
0: Oh, and full light.
1: Yeah, like
0: entire light cheese.
1: Yes, and also it's the Nutella. The Nutella, you know, topping that weighs quite a bit.
0: What? And then they price it by weight, not by what's on it.
1: Yes, and my husband was like, so I guess we need to get this now. And they were like, yeah.
0: Can you do take-backsies?
1: No, there's no take-backsies. So I think you just, like, take the kid back to the car instead of take them into the frozen yogurt shop.
0: Are you allowed at that point to walk away from the point of sale?
1: I don't know. Has anyone ever done that?
3: I don't know what they would do. I mean, I'd feel awful for the people that work there because I'm sure there have been multiple times where someone has been like, what? How is this $40? Are you going to charge me for this? But I don't know. Would it count as sort of just like, it's almost like a you break it, you buy it kind of thing.
1: Kind of.
3: You make the throw, you pay for it.
0: Yeah. I mean, I was trying to think what else this would apply to, and I was thinking maybe like nut places. Mm. But as you noted earlier, Elise, you can pour the nuts back.
1: I mean, yes. I don't know technically if you're allowed to.
0: But you can.
1: But I mean, it's a little bit easier than pulling some light cheese out of your frozen yogurt and putting it back in.
0: Because they've already got the yogurt on them. I just don't understand what it is about frozen yogurt, though.
1: Oh, I just think it's the...
0: Was it even good?
1: It's pretty tasty, but it would have been tastier for a lot less.
0: Your kids better have gobbled up every last...
1: No, they didn't. It ended up, they both landed in our freezer. And for about 2 weeks, and just the other day, I was like, I'm just sick of looking this. I'm sick of looking at it. It's going in the bin. I was even going to put it in the bullet, you know, to make it like
0: a frozen yogurt. Because you're going to salvage that creamed gold.
1: Yeah, yeah. But no, I was just...
0: Oh, my gosh. I used to get stung all the time because at my uni we had kind of like a semi-catered arrangement where you would have a little kitchenette, but you could also go to the food hall and they did it by weight as well. And you'd have like a preloaded card. And every time it would cost me so much more than I thought. I think you can do it there's sandwich weighing places as well.
1: Oh, really?
3: Yeah. Oh, well, and in Canberra, my brother, and I hope I'm saying this correctly, but my brother likes, it's a Chinese dish. It's called Malatang, M-A-L-A-T-A-N-G. And it's kind of, it's like a broth sort of soup thing. And it's a bit similar to the frozen yogurt from what I understand. So you go in, you get like a plastic bowl and you say which kind of broth you want. You'll be like, I want that broth. And then you can go and get some tongs, kind of like you're at a ship cruise buffet. And you can put in meat and veggies and noodles. And then you get your thing weighed at the end. But because all of the

0: food is like submerged in the broth.
1: Oh, you can't. No take backsies.
0: And I remember I came home one day and my brother and his friend were sitting at the table playing some cards. And I was like, oh, what did you guys get? And my brother's friend, his one probably cost about, I think, $18, which is not terrible. Like, it's quite a big serving. And my brother's was like $45 because he put a bunch of chicken in. And he was like, I couldn't take it back, Sarah. Oh. So he had to eat the whole thing.
2: Oh. Went heavy on the protein. Mm-hmm.
1: So I think the lesson here is weighted things.
2: Yeah.
1: Beware of the weighted food. They are a trap. This is 666 ABC Canberra. If you have been a victim of this, 0467 922 666. I think the yogurt is an easy one to get, but this did at least come up on Gruen, didn't it?
2: Yeah, it did. And they spoke about how amazing the business model is. That it's just absolutely genius. That they kind of draw you in as a creator. So you create your meal.
1: Oh, because you're the artiste.
2: Yes. And then you can also turn it into content. So, you know, the whole social media with food.
1: Because they want people to take the photos of the food that they have created.
2: Yes, and the size, the one size of the bowl.
1: Yeah.
2: That's also very...
1: At least chuck a few more. From a consumer perspective, from a choice perspective. Yeah. So this is Todd Sampson from Gruen.
3: Guys, it's just yogurt. Like, what's going on?
4: It's the sushi train of desserts. So you go in there, you see all this stuff, you're thinking, oh, I really want this. You start loading it on, and you don't find out how much it costs until you weigh it. And very few people go, oh, actually, could I take all this off and put it back on? It is so, the model itself is so clever to make money. Yeah. They mark that up by a huge percentage. It is just yogurt.
1: Yeah, it is just yogurt in the end. But prices, can they not put prices on things?
2: Well, they do. They have a price of what it is per gram or whatever. But when you're in a line and you've got so much going on in this little busy frozen yogurt store, I just think you're not switched on to that. They capture that. I don't know, you know, the pester power of the kid.
1: But I think in general, so I was at Floriade the other day and my daughter won one of those kites that are on like a fishing line.
2: Oh, yeah.
1: And I just went, oh, yeah, sure, that looks great. $30.
2: Really?
1: What? $30? I was like, this is golden plastic.
0: I reckon you could have made that for $2.
1: Well, this is what I thought, but then, because the prices weren't on them and I was at the point I'd already committed and that was a difficult transaction. But then she learnt how to use it and then she was like teaching other kids and they were playing around. And so I thought in the end, worth it, but I would have liked to know ahead of time what I was up for there.
2: Yeah, we faced the same situation last year at Floriade. And what I convinced the kids, I said, you know, they're amazing, but I guarantee you, like, let's do a competition of who can find it the cheapest elsewhere. And we did. And so they kind of understood. They're like, wow, how did it cost that much in that place? But it's this much here. But then you don't
1: exercise. But also maybe the stall holders have to pay a certain amount to be there and recover costs. Yeah. That's what I was thinking in my head.
2: And it's the experience.
1: It is.
2: For your child. Yeah.
1: Yes. Yeah, you're paying for the experience. Oh, Sarah, Elise, thank you. This has been a good PSA.
0: Yeah, thank you.
1: Directors of this show, Elise and Sarah, here on 666 ABC Canberra. If you called in, send us a text, 0467 922 666. We'll give you a buzz back. Greg in Phillip, you say there are two outlets in Canberra that sell custard-based treats with a wide variety, cheaper and nicer, says Greg in Phillip. I think I know which one you might be referring to, Greg.
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6: Join us from midday on Sunday for all the excitement of Grand Final Day. We'll call all three games. The state championship between Penrith and Redcliffe, the NRLW Grand Final between the unbeaten Roosters and Brisbane, the Grand Final pre-game entertainment, and then the NRL decider. The Roosters against Giant Killer Newcastle. Don't miss a minute.
5: The 2026 NRL Grand Final on 666 ABC Canberra.
1: 1-300-681-666. Dr. Carl will be with you after 2:30. If you or indeed the young ones in your life have a question, a science question for Dr. Carl, 1-300-681-666. 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

0800 666. Cats in particular, if you've got a cat, if you're a cat owner, does your cat really love you? How many cats get separation anxiety? What does blinking slowly mean? I don't know where he's cobbled all of these from, but he'll have them for you after 2:30.

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2: When you think of dairy farming, I wonder if you have this idolised view of it, the romance of it all. One of the things that you've been chatting about is the use of robots. So how would it work?
3: They're just like these boxes. Cows can walk into them. An arm will use lasers to find their udder.
4: Wow.
3: And then when they're done, the robots let them go. And
2: what's the best bit about being a female dairy farmer?
3: Just the versatility. Like, I have to be a vet, a mechanic, and an agronomist. You have to be a nutritionist. You never really get bored. There's always something new to learn.
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0: Yes, Georgia Stiles with you after the 3 o'clock news. It's 2:30, time to check in once again with Jennifer Sexton in the newsroom. Hello, Jen.
5: Hello, Alice. Making news, Israeli Prime Minister Benjamin Netanyahu says it's too early to say who was behind the attempted hijacking of a plane travelling from Dubai to Tel Aviv, but authorities are looking into whether Iran had any involvement. Around 65 jobs are set to be axed from the ACT's Health and Community Services Directorate as part of a budget-saving measure, with the cuts to come through a voluntary redundancy program. Master Builders Australia says the outlook for housing builds is worsening, warning the industry is a long way off meeting the national housing target of building 1 million new homes by mid-2029. Almost a decade since London's deadly Grenfell Tower fire disaster, police have asked prosecutors to consider laying dozens of charges. South Korean President Lee Jae-myung has urged North Korea to help restore trust and resume dialogue during an address on

0: on South Korea's Armed Forces Day. Little penguins on islands off the New South Wales south coast have received their first dose of the H5 bird flu vaccination, with a second jab scheduled in the coming weeks. A new report shows that Swiss glaciers are shrinking rapidly after suffering one of their worst years of ice loss during a record-breaking European heat wave. And in AFL news, Brisbane Lions coach Chris Fagan has announced his retirement after a decade at the helm. The 65-year-old leaves as one of the most successful coaches of the modern era, fresh from a historic third straight premiership. Mostly sunny weather for the capital this afternoon. Northwesterly winds becoming light this evening, up top of 26 degrees. Rain is forecast for the next 2 days, with substantial falls expected, up to 20 millimetres tomorrow and up to 30 millimetres on Saturday. At the moment, it's 24 degrees at Dixon and 25 at Tuggeranong.
1: Jen, we're in a Cozzy Lives crisis. It's a tough economy.
0: We're in a what, sorry?
1: Cozzy Lives.
0: Cozzy Lives.
1: Cozzy Lives. Cost of living crisis.
0: Oh, I beg your pardon. Fine.
1: It's a tough economy. Travel's expensive.
0: Yeah.
1: Would you ever consider posting yourself abroad?
0: Oh, my goodness. I heard you talk about this earlier. Tell me more. Like, how would you actually do
1: that? I don't know. Get in a box, have some snacks, punch a few air holes.
0: Yeah, that's right. Take an oxygen cylinder with you just in case.
1: Just cut a little rectangle to put your passport out when you're ready.
0: Oh, my goodness. Some comedian's got to jump on that. Yeah. Anyway.
1: Do you reckon people have done it before?
0: I don't know. No idea. I wouldn't have thought so, but I could be wrong.
1: You wouldn't. And who would have thought?
0: So if someone has done it before?
1: Yes.
0: Okay.
1: Yes, this has happened before. Dr. Carl will reveal all.
0: Oh, awesome.
1: I don't think I'd be up for it, to be honest.
0: No, it's not my cup of tea.
1: Not my cup of tea either. Thank you, Jen.
0: Bye.
1: Jennifer Sexton in the newsroom at Dr. Carl will have the details for you. If you'd like details on anything science related.
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1: He'll also have a treat for the cat lovers, bringing you some cat facts. Now, we've just seen a chihuahua enter the Mexico National Guard. I wonder if they'd ever employ a cat. Peter Townsend.

0: Let My Love Open the Door on 666 ABC Canberra, throwing the door open for Dr. Carl. How wonderful to be with you again, Dr. Carl. Hello.
1: We're like ships in the night, missing each other, me getting kidnapped by various bits of ABC TV, you getting kidnapped by other programs.
0: You know, but there's been a couple of times I've done a promotion cross for the next program and been able to catch the end, if not join you for a little bit. So at least that's been wonderful. Can we start with cats today, Dr. Carl?
1: Yes, yes, indeed. And they're weird little creatures. Which aspect of catadom do you want to talk about?
0: Well, I know that you've compiled some facts, but we did zero in on the fact that maybe cats can tell when a thunderstorm is coming. And we got the following message from Kim, who wrote in to say, cats wash their face by licking a paw and wiping their face. If rain or storm is around, their ears tingle and the paw goes over the back of the ear. The ear is flattened as the paw goes over it. And Kim also says that my skin tingles during and before the rain.
1: But how does she know that the cat's ear is tingling?
0: I don't know, Kim. Let us know.
1: But sure. So,
0: but how do they tell?
1: We don't know, but we know that there's a higher percentage than just pure chance that they can pick it. So you and I can pick that a thunderstorm is coming by, hey, do you see the weather forecast, blah, blah, blah, blah. But cats and many other animals are more sensitive than we humans are to their environment because they haven't been separated from their environment by clothes and a thing that tells you where you are and people you can talk to. So they can pick up the smells and the sounds and the changes in the atmospheric pressure. And maybe, now this is a guess, it is thought that maybe the cat's inner ear can pick the sudden fall in atmospheric pressure, maybe.
0: So it is the ears.
1: Yeah, or if a storm is already rumbling in the distance, they can hear that distant rumble. Or there's a few smells that you get before rain. There's the petrichor, which is the smell of chemicals from vegetation in the environment that have been absorbed into rocks as they were in the old days.
0: And eucalyptus leaves? Is that petrichor as well?
1: Which one?
0: The smell after rain, that eucalyptus leaves also?
1: That's a different smell. That's due to Bacillus subtilis in the soil being mushed around by the falling raindrops of water as they come down at high speed. But also if there's any lightning happening, you get a bit of a whiff of ozone and that has a sharp metallic flavour or odour. So we know that the cats definitely know there's something coming. We don't know the modality or sensory system they use yet.
0: Okay, and I want to get to cats and local wildlife because we did see a post from our own Canberra Cat Rescue citing some newer research saying that old research isn't necessarily accurate. This is 666 ABC Canberra. Dr. Carl is with you, but before we press on, and thank you to James of Aranda who has let us know that the Commonwealth Bridge northbound wasn't moving at all. James stuck on the bridge. There has been a 3-vehicle crash on Commonwealth Avenue Bridge. There's no injuries reported as of yet, but vehicles are on the road. They can't be moved at the moment, so traffic is banking up. It's a complete standstill. Emergency services are on the way. That has just happened. That's a 3-vehicle collision on Commonwealth Avenue. No injuries yet, but the vehicles are still on the road. They can't be moved. Traffic is at a standstill and emergency services are on the way. So please keep that in mind. And if you see anything else, 1300 681 666. Back to you, Dr. Carl, on the cats. How reliable and what kind of research is this based on that cats have an enormous impact on wildlife?
1: I can find the study. I don't know it off the top of my head, but I was quite surprised when it came out. And I worked out that the million birds killed per day worked out to about 12 a second.
0: 12 per second. And is that recent?
1: I was thinking about 5 or 10 years ago. I'll try and find the study somewhere in my computer. I'll see how good my search engine is. But the scientists have a saying, which is that I hold my theories on the tips of my fingers so the merest breath of fact will blow them away. And if we've got some new data, lay it on me. What are they saying now?
0: Okay, so this was new research and this was posted on the Queanbeyan Community Notice Board by Canberra Pet Rescue that Morning's producer Caroline O'Brien shared with me, saying that, let me just zone into the main bottom line, that cat attacks accounted for 0.6 of cases in one study. Researchers analysed 11 years of New South Wales wildlife research.

0: rehabilitation records, apparently.
1: Oh, well, we'd have to look, because if they're analysing the creatures that have been brought to a rehabilitation centre, well, they're analysing the live ones. They're not analysing the dead ones.
0: So
1: I need to read the paper.
0: And I think there were limitations with the other ones as well, because it was owner-reported.
1: Ah.
0: And how many, you know, how does that account for the wildlife that your cat hasn't laid out at your front door kind of situation?
1: Mm. Now, I've got a paper here from The Conversation, which is a very reputable website, mm-hmm. going back to 2015, October 7, by William Lynn, who's a researcher in ethics and public policy from Clark University, which I don't know where that is. Maybe it's in the USA. And they're saying that this is thought to be a good thing, but it could also be a wrong thing, and their estimates could be wrong, and it doesn't go into the details. Mm. I need to find the original paper and the latest data. If somebody could send us a link to that and text it into you, I'd be very grateful.
0: All right, 0467922666. Blinking slowly next ticking on cats, Dr. Carl, because I actually do this with my dogs.
1: What?
0: Yeah. Sometimes my dog blinks slowly at me, mainly Evie, the more emotionally intelligent one. And I just blink slowly back to her, and I always just thought it was a, you know, I love you kind of equivalent.
1: Ah, well, domestic animals are sensitive to human cues, and eyes are a big part of that in signalling emotions, and often the narrowing of the eyes in some species is associated with a positive emotional communication, and they have a thing called, in various animals, the slow blink sequence, which is like a half blink, and then either a prolonged eye narrowing even further or a full eye shut. And if you look around at the animals that we have in our society that work with us, they can get information from us and from society and also perform tasks. Dogs with the dog handlers. Have you seen the dogs at the dog shows when they're handling cattle?
0: No.
1: And there's just one person who's sort of whistling and doing this and that, and the dogs are moving the sheep from here to there. They're very good at responding to human emotions. And also horses and pigs and goats do the same thing. And there are two studies that showed that cats can respond to their equivalent of a cat smile.
0: And so aww.
1: Yeah, so the first one was that the people would narrow their eyes at them, as you would in a relaxed smile, and then followed by closing your eyes for a few seconds and then opening your eyes again. And one study showed that the cats were more likely to do a slow blink back at their owners after their owners have slow blinked at them.
0: Aww.
1: As compared to when they're not doing anything at all. And then the second one was when they got people to try to get the cat to come to them, and half of them would slow blink and half of them would not, and the half that did the slow blink had the cat more likely to approach them.
0: There you go.
1: So,
0: they trusted
1: language.
0: Them more.
1: To some degree, there's something going on. But then on the other hand, it's tricky because in our society, smiling means different things in different societies. And I was warned by some of my colleagues when going to some of the ex-Soviet Union countries not to smile at people.
0: Mm, yeah.
1: Because that's thought to be a smug smile, like, I've just stolen all your money and burnt your house down. Ha, ha, ha. As opposed to, g'day, how you going, mate?
0: Yes, exactly. It is a sign of, maybe even offence or over-familiarity as well, I've heard it interpreted as. On the text line, 0467922666, this is on putting yourself in the post. Hi, Team ABC, says Joan of Macquarie. Dr. Carl's about to tell you that American US kids were once posted, along with a photo of a baby in a post bag. And Scott No Idea says, hi, Alice, there was a slave in pre-USA who mailed himself, says Scott No Idea. So it seems like this has happened in the course of history, Dr. Carl.
1: It's from a reputable site, BBC Focus. And you can trust the BBC most of the time, or practically all the time. And so in the mid-1960s, you had the Australian athlete, Reg Spears, S-P-I-E-R-S.
0: Oh, an Australian did it.
1: Australian. Stranded in London, his wallet had been stolen. And he wanted to post himself back to Australia for his daughter's birthday.
0: Aww.
1: Now, he had no money. And he, in fact, posting would cost more than buying an airplane ticket, but he could post it cash on delivery. So he did that. And so he worked out the regulations, and he had somebody who was packaging things at the airport and who was also dealing with animals going through the airport. And so the animals did go in the hold, and it wasn't just open to the air. They were getting pressurized air. So the box was the maximum size where he could lie on his back or sit up straight-legged, but his knees would be bent. And the two ends were held by little wooden plugs that he could pull out as he felt like, so he could get
0: breathe
1: out when he wanted to. And also had straps to hold himself in place. And it was labelled as a coat of paint and addressed to a fictitious shoe company. And hopefully he would have got out before went into the delivery system. And so he had some tinned food and a torch and a blanket and a pillow and a couple of bottles, one for water, one for urine, and then had himself loaded onto an Air India plane going from Heathrow to Perth. But back then, it went firstly via Paris and then refueled and took on some passengers. And unfortunately, he was stuck there for 24 hours, all squashed up because of the fog. And then,
0: there was a delay.
1: And then he went to Bombay, where they parked him upside down in the sun for 4 hours, and then he ended up arriving and then declared himself, and everybody thought he was a good Australian bloke.
0: So what did the handlers, what was presumed to be inside the box? Obviously not a human.
1: Paint.
0: It was meant to be paint, okay.
1: So it was paint for a fictitious Australian shoe company.
0: Oh, gosh.
1: Right. But then he had a rocky career afterwards. And then
0: he got home, wasn't
1: safely to Western Australia. And
0: paid on arrival and everything?
1: Well, he managed to, once he was outside the airport, open the box and then get out.
0: Oh, my goodness me. Was he, did he get in trouble?
1: The Australian larrikin, love of the larrikin, came through, and he had people sending him money afterwards saying, what a good thing you did.
0: And did he get home in time for the birthday?
1: That was not mentioned in the article.
0: Oh, how remiss. Oh, my God. And also, what age was his daughter turning?
1: Didn't have that. Oh, see, not good journalism. Okay. And
0: I just want to know if it was all worth it, if he got home in time.
1: And somebody tried to go the other way from Australia back, and they were what they called the 10 quid pom or 20 pound pom or whatever it was, where they couldn't get a passport to go back, but he was sick of Australia. So he didn't know all of the sizes, so he made a more cramped box, a smaller box, and had a suitcase put in there as well, and then went from Melbourne to Sydney, and he was left on the tarmac upside down for 22 hours.
0: Oh, my God.
1: And then the plane that he was supposed to go, the Qantas plane, was full, so they took him on a Pan Am plane, which took him via Los Angeles.
0: Uh-oh.
1: And he was in incredible pain, and he found that there were people banging on the box, and they looked at him as he came out, and he was all bent, and he was in the USA illegally, but they decided not to press charges. And it turns out that legally the responsibility for a stowaway lies with the company that carries them, in this case Pan Am, and so they could have sent him back to Australia, but being keen to ride the wave of positive publicity, they sent him to London first class.
0: Oh, my goodness. And again, what did they assume was in the box?
1: That was not mentioned in the article. I'm sorry.
0: That would just be so uncomfortable. But that person, so this was firstly the first athlete you spoke about, London to Australia, and then this was Australia to London but ended up via the US. I feel like it's a big deal when US Customs lets you off.
1: Mm. Well, it was very squashed, and he says, and I quote, it took three or four of the officials to take me out of the crate, and when they laid me on my back, my legs stayed in the same position as when I was sitting in the crate.
0: And that's pretty much me after trying to lift anything at the gym.
1: Yeah, and he really had to work over a long period of time to get his flexibility back again.
0: Oh, jeez. Dr. Carl is with you, 1-300-681-666 or 0467-922-666. You do have some time as we move on to sweat, Dr. Carl. I didn't realise there were different types, but I guess it checks out.
1: Yeah, so a sweat gland is this little thing that you have in your skin over your whole body, and blood comes into it on one side, and then the blood goes out on the other side minus a tiny amount of water. And that water comes out, and then it may or may not have added chemicals. So you have two types of sweat glands. One is the eccrine, E-C-C-R-I-N-E sweat, and that is clear and watery, and that's just overwhelmingly to cool you down. So you got sweat on your skin.
0: So when you exercise and stuff.
1: Yeah, or it's too hot. And the water evaporates.

0: takes energy to do that. It cools you down. The other one is called the apocrine sweat gland.
1: Okay, so there's two types of sweat?
0: There's two different types. Then the apocrine, it's not clear and watery. It's oily and rich in protein, in fact, proteins. And it's secreted a lot around the armpits and other few areas, like your hairy bits. And that's related to emotional stress or anxiety or when adrenaline and cortisol surge. And that sweat is originally odorless, but the skin bacteria just love to eat it, and they then break them down into pungent compounds. And you can find health clues in that perspiration. So different chemicals appear if you've got stress or anxiety type sweating, as opposed to persistent night sweats, which you can get from obstructive sleep apnea or liver disease or AIDS, as opposed to a whole bunch of other diseases such as tuberculosis or hormone imbalances. And we're now heading towards making little microfluid sensors to sample your sweat, maybe on the back of your watch, and then read real-time biomarkers and say, oh, your glucose is a bit high or low, or you're feeling stressed because your cortisol level's high.
1: They're not so you can yet, tell. You can tell all of that from your sweat.
0: But in a laboratory setting, and we're going to convert that into a wearable watch setting in a little while.
1: That's incredible.
0: Well, it is amazing that you can monitor a person's sleep by their wristwatch. Wow.
1: Yeah. But how much sweat do you need to have a reliable sample to tell all of those things, you know, and how can a watch do that?
0: Well, it would need some sort of fluid sensor on the back and some sort of just a hole where the capillary action would draw the sweat in. It might need a little pump to push the sweat out so the new sweat can come in. So as an example of small stuff, when I was studying physics the first time round, we built a radio receiver with some valves that was roughly the size of a small microwave. In your phone, there are five radio receivers and transmitters, four of them, that are smaller than the head of a match, five of them. So we were heading down that pathway. Our technology is amazing. If only we had the wisdom to apply it wisely.
1: And Dr. Carl, just finally, on the listeners that wrote in about mailing yourself, you gave us two examples. Do you know of the other two that the listeners were speaking of, that American kids were once posted and a slave pre-USA that mailed himself as well?
0: Nope. I'm going to have to go chasing that up as well.
1: A bit of homework for you then.
0: Love homework.
1: Good on you, Dr. Carl. Wonderful to chat again. Thank you so much.
0: Pidgey keen, Dr. Alice.
1: Bye-bye. Dr. Carl Krzyżanitski there here on 666 ABC Canberra. Talking cats, talking sweat, talking mailing yourself.
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1: This is Afternoons. Alice Matthews with you. Georgia Steins with you next on Drive. Bit of Billy Joel before then, Just the Way You Are.

0: Billy Joel, just the way you are. On the text line, why else would a cat rub its ears if there was no sensation? Yes, it could be tingling, though. It could be something else. Like, we don't necessarily know if tingling is the sensation. But, yeah, very, very good point. Good afternoon, Georgia Steins.
1: I don't know what happened that led to the cat tingling. I think I've missed something in today's program.
0: Dr. Carl talking cats can tell. Yeah, cats can tell thunderstorms.
1: Oh, yeah.
0: And one of the listeners was like, well, yeah, my cat has tingling in the ears and then rubs the ears before a thunderstorm. And Dr. Carl sort of said, how do you know it's tingling?
1: Yeah, why is it? Yeah, I don't know. My rabbits literally come out in the rain. It's very odd. They've got plenty of shelter.
0: See, my dogs do the opposite.
1: Yeah.
0: They won't even go outside and poo on wet grass when it's raining.
1: Oh, wow.
0: Yeah, they're princesses. I know, we've been too good to them.
1: I just interviewed, and I think it's someone you've spoken to before, Susie Miller.
0: Oh, yes.
1: And she's so fascinating. So I'd read Prima Facie a while ago. My sister had gave it to me, and I found it, and I've reread it, and it still sort of disturbs me. And people who've read it, not disturbs me, but I think it just makes you think about a lot of things and the law and those sorts of things. And then, of course, more recently, she's had Strong is the New Pretty here in Canberra, which is all about the women's AFL. And she's in Canberra next week for her new book, Into Alia.
0: Oh, she's got a book as well.
1: So Into Alia
0: was
1: similar,
0: a play as
1: similar
0: well.
1: To Prima Facie. Yeah,
0: because I think that's the one I spoke to her about.
1: Yes. And so we're talking to her ahead of, and there's still tickets if people want to go along and meet her. There's happening at the ANU next week.
0: Oh, amazing.
1: With Alex Sloan, our former colleague. Anyway, so we had a really long-ranging chat about what drives her. So I encourage people to listen to that. And also we're going to be talking to Noogi Noguro from the Institute of Architects about how you make public housing and social housing
0: inclusive.
1: Inclusive Wonderful. Housing.
0: Georgia Steins with you on Drive. Thank you to Elise and Sarah and Jen. It's news time.
2: Good afternoon. Jennifer Sexton with ABC News. Israeli Prime Minister Benjamin Netanyahu says the Indian captain of a Fly Dubai flight, along with passengers on board, prevented a September 11-style disaster after they foiled an alleged attempted plane hijacking, Ali Crew reports.
3: Speaking to US News Channels, Mr. Netanyahu says the actions of the captain of the flight, identified as Indian national Smit Makhchar, were heroic after he managed to release the door of the cockpit despite being stabbed by his co-pilot. That then enabled passengers to intervene in the alleged plane hijacking before two off-duty pilots took control and made an emergency landing in Saudi Arabia. The Israeli leader says all involved are heroes.
4: The amazing heroism of the Indian pilot, the Israeli passenger and his colleagues and those pilots managed to prevent a 9/11 disaster.
3: Asked by Fox News whether there was any indication of Iran's involvement, he replied, "It's too early to say."
2: The ACT's Health and Community

0: The Services Directorate is the latest government agency to launch a voluntary redundancy program to get its finances back in order. It's expected around 65 jobs out of the Directorate's 1,500 workforce will go in the process. The Directorate's Director General, Karina Arthi, says there won't be any forced redundancies.
1: We're taking this action now to ensure we are on a sustainable financial footing while we continue to provide essential services for Canberrans.
0: The Veterans Affairs Minister, Matt Keogh, has played down the government's decision to scrap a controversial healthcare cap after backlash from veterans groups. The government last month bowed to pressure and dumped plans to impose an annual $5,000 cap on allied health services for veterans. The plan, announced in May, would have saved the budget around $750 million over 3 years. Mr Keogh says the decision to backtrack shows that Labor listens to feedback.
2: I think what's really important with all government policy, whether it's in the veterans portfolio in other areas, is that when government comes forward with ideas around how can it implement reform like recommendations from the Royal Commission or in other areas, that you commit to engaging with the relevant sectors, you consult, you listen and you respond. And that's exactly what we did.
0: To the UK now, where almost a decade since London's deadly Grenfell Tower fire disaster, police have asked prosecutors to consider laying dozens of charges. Europe correspondent Ms. Zoe Ford has more.
3: 72 people died when a fire ripped through the Grenfell Tower social housing block in London in June 2017. After a 9-year investigation, police have presented their full evidence files to the Crown Prosecution Service and asked it to consider charges for 54 people and 20 companies. The recommended charges include corporate manslaughter, gross negligence manslaughter, fraud and misconduct in public office. An earlier public inquiry blamed the disaster on failings by the government, the construction industry and the companies involved in fitting the building with flammable cladding.
0: The lawyers for a woman on death row in the US state of Tennessee say she's still alive after 2 doses of lethal injection. Krista Pike's execution was delayed after a last-minute stay, with the Supreme Court ultimately clearing the way for it to go ahead a few hours later. 50-year-old Pike was sentenced to death for a murder committed when she was 18. In sport, Chris Fagan, the architect of the Brisbane Lions' rise to an AFL powerhouse, is retiring after a decade as head coach. Kira Jones reports.
4: Fagan took over a Lions side languishing near the bottom of the ladder in 2016 and endured a wooden spoon in his first season. But within 2 years, Brisbane was back playing finals, beginning a sustained period of success. The club came within 4 points of a premiership in 2023 before going one better the following year. They backed that up with another flag in 2025 and sealed a three-peat this season. Fagan's coaching was built on trust, connection and an unwavering belief in his players. He leaves behind a remarkable legacy, having turned a struggling Lions outfit into one of the most successful teams of the modern AFL era.
0: To Canberra's weather now, mostly sunny for the rest of the day with northwesterly winds becoming light this evening, a top of 26. Tomorrow rain is forecast with up to 20 millimetres possible, a top of 19. Rain again on Saturday with up to 30 millimetres possible, also a top of 19. A possible shower on Sunday, a top of 19. At the moment, it's 23 degrees at Tuggeranong, 24 at the airport. ABC News.
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8: Hello. Thanks for joining me on this Thursday, well, the 1st of October. We've got plenty in store for you today, including my chat with Susie Miller, who would be considered, I think, one of our best playwrights. Also writing some very topical and interesting things that tell our story, maybe the story of our legal system, but also things like the WAFL, which is just finished here in Canberra. I wonder if you saw it. Strong as a new pretty, 0467 922 666 or 1300 681 666 if you want to have a chat today. That's how you can do it on the text.

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2: When you think of your shopping bill and you think of how you can get that bill down, one of the things you can do is not go with one of the big brands. Not always, because of course there'll be sales and things, but the idea of going for a no-name brand, perhaps, or maybe it's the supermarket's version of that. Well, for those people, there might be some good news, because actually Choice has done a survey or done a study when they've looked at something that maybe for some of you might be very important to your sandwich, which is mayonnaise, or for a really good potato salad, or perhaps even to dip in prawns, but I digress. And what they've found actually is the cheaper ones were actually better. And maybe you've already found that yourself. You've cut back on maybe costs by just going to some of those less no brands, or perhaps no brands. We'll be talking about that, what a difference it may or may not make to your shopping at the end of the day. But maybe you don't have to compromise on flavour or quality. 0467 922 666 or 1300 681 666. This is ABC Radio Canberra Drive. I'm Georgia Steins. You ready for some 80s rock? This is Bon Jovi.

0: That is Bon Jovi with Living on a Prayer. There's the 80s version. Apparently there's other versions. Who knew? Coming up later this half hour, we're going to find out about how you can, I guess, keep an eye on some of the future Paralympians because they're in action this weekend at the AIS. It's a competition and it's sort of state against state or territory against territory, so to speak. New South Wales and ACT are together. They're considered the East. Queensland, Northern Territory, the North. And then you've got Victoria and Tasmania South together and West is South Australia and Western Australia. So we'll find out a little bit about this competition and I guess what the athletes can take from it at the end of it. That's all to come. I do want to let you know that there's been a three-vehicle collision on Commonwealth Avenue Bridge. Emergency services are on the scene. We understand that it is, as you would imagine, slowing down traffic significantly. Already Commonwealth Avenue Bridge is pretty slow. So three-vehicle collision, Commonwealth Avenue Bridge. If you can, it might be our best avoided or finding an alternate way to go.
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0: It is 13 and a half minutes after three. When you think about your grocery bills, condiments can be costly. It's one of the areas where I see where things really add up. You get your mayos and your pickles or your chutneys if you're not making your own, and it can be quite expensive. And maybe you've always used a particular brand, thinking that the flavour is in those big names. Maybe not. Actually, maybe not buying those brands might shave a few dollars off your groceries, but it could also still give you the same amount of flavour. At least that's what you might be led to believe after you read the report by consumer advocacy group Choice. They've done a test of a range of mayonnaise products. Joining us right now is Mark Zerrills. He's the editorial director of Choice and joins us. Good afternoon.
3: Hello.
0: This is a little bit surprising because I would think mayo is one of those things maybe that, you know, there are some very established brands in this market.
3: Yes. No, it's weird, right? I'm in the same boat. I've been buying the same brand of mayonnaise since I've bought mayonnaise. 30 straight years of buying one brand of mayonnaise. But it's actually more common than you think that cheap brands outperform established brands on a number of things, like even things as expensive as like washing machines or any type of white goods, all the way down to laundry detergents and now mayonnaise.
0: And so when we talk about the not big names, are we talking about the supermarket owned ones or the Black and Golds of the world? What?
3: Yeah, home brand products, they always tend to perform really well in our tests. And it's important to know these are blind taste tests. And they're not only the blind taste tests, but we typically, and especially in this case, we'll get in like a set of three super experts, like people who have been working in food and doing food judging taste tests like for decades. And these are the ones that are choosing which are the best brands and which ones taste best.
0: So it wasn't just the top spot, was it a number of, like it was one, two or three? Like how did they fare against the more expensive ones?
3: I'll go through it. So it's like the Aldi Colway Real Mayonnaise and the Woolies Whole Egg Mayonnaise. So those are both home brand mayonnaises. That was number one and two. And number three was another Aldi mayonnaise, Aldi Colway Authentic Mayonnaise. A couple of the more expensive brands did still perform well. Like the Hellmann's still did quite well, and that's one of the major brands. But the price, this is just so you know, the price per 100 grams for Hellmann's, the one that scored quite high, is $2 per 100 grams. Our top score in one, which was the Aldi Colway Real Mayonnaise, 61 cents per 100 grams. So like a third of the price.
0: Wow.
3: And it outperformed it. Yeah, so it's like a big difference.
0: I mean, I guess when we think about something like mayonnaise, some of it might come down to taste. But I mean, when you judge it, do you have a few different judges with different taste points?
3: Yeah, we do. We have three judges and they kind of judge different things. 50% of the score comes from like the taste, but we also do things like texture, aroma, consistency, stuff like that. That also plays a part. And like you said, it is so like it's all about what you like. It's not so if you love Hellmann's, I'm not saying chuck it in the bin. You know, like my sons, they love the QP mayonnaise, which is like this new kind of fancy mayonnaise is made in Thailand. They use it to make all these weird concoctions. That didn't score so well. But if I was to tell my son we're not buying Kewpie anymore, there'd be trouble, man. There would be trouble in paradise.
0: Just for people who are trying to save a bit of money at the groceries, though, I wonder, too, if there, you mentioned before that there are other products that where, you know, being a lesser-known brand or a cheaper brand, but they're still coming out top. Just talking for food and groceries, what other things should people be at least trying to try and bring their cost down?
3: I think... check that, what do you call it, the price per kilogram thing, what's it called? Check that. That's the thing I always check when I'm shopping. And just don't be afraid to try something that's cheap because you think it's going to suck, you know. And even things, you save a lot of money in groceries, but even on big ticket items, I think that's where you make the most savings too, like insurance, white goods, even like for example, Kmart has a rice cooker that's absolutely amazing, and everyone should buy that instead of like a $300 or $400 rice cooker. I think being open to buying the things that you think might not be as high quality because they're cheap, and also just check choice. I mean, I hate to show what we're doing, but come to choice. That's one of the ways that we think people can save money on things like this.
0: Martin on the text line's made an interesting point. He said most Australian products are dearer than the cheaper brands, but I reckon Aussie brands are better. If I can't get an Australian brand, I might buy an imported brand. When we look to those home brand ones in supermarkets too, I mean, they've still got country of origin on them, don't they? So you can make a decision around that.
3: Absolutely. Absolutely. And if that's something, that's something we don't really necessarily take into account with our taste tests, but we totally understand that a lot of people want to buy Australian. So yeah, check for that the flag thing.
0: Hey, been really interesting chatting. Thanks so much.
3: No worries. Thanks heaps.
0: Thank you. That's Mark Sarles. He's the editorial director from Choice. Just when we're all sort of maybe feel, I think a lot of people are maybe feeling the pinch when it comes to groceries, more expensive. We know the rate of inflation. Also, too, if you look at things, well, petrol, groceries, your mortgage if you've got one, maybe your local coffee has got a little bit more expensive. There might be many, many, many things that are going up for you. The idea that we have this brand loyalty, and Mark touched on it there, and I would say, yes, I grew up with a particular mayonnaise as a child, and that is the one that I would normally reach for. And the same when it comes to brands for chutney. Like, we get used to the taste and we like them. But there's also that idea that, you know, it's the familiar and the one we know. But interestingly, doing a blind tasting, the cheapest ones came through at the top. And as Mark said, when Choice have been doing the testing, that's also been happening too when it comes to other products. So what about you? Have you changed your brand loyalty a little bit? Do you look more for that price point, you know, how much it is per 100 mils or per 100 grams? Or Martin on the text line, do you look for whether it was made in Australia? What drives you?

0: Breakfast on this International Left-Handed Day. Are you a lefty, Alan?
1: I am indeed a lefty.
0: God, there's a few of us, aren't there? We're all breakfast people.
2: With Ross Solly.
0: Dr. Patterson, good morning to you.
3: Good morning, Ross. I'm a left-hander as well.
0: We are the downtrodden. Today's the day that we fight back.
3: We rise up.
0: Good morning to you, Tamus.
4: Good morning, right-handed.
0: I'm going to let you on declaring an amnesty today. I'm having right-handers on the show.
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6: You're listening to 666 ABC Radio Canberra. That earlier three-vehicle collision on Commonwealth Avenue Bridge, we understand is still causing some issues on the bridge, so best avoided. That has been, I think it happened just after 2:30. Two emergency services have been on the scene, but we understand and we're being told that traffic is still pretty slow. So please do take care if you are out and about. We're going to be bringing up the topic of how you zone for inclusion. Now, this is a term that's being used in, I guess, civic design, but planning and architecture. It's been spoken about a lot in the New South Wales context, but also here in the ACT. In fact, the Greens, and you can find it online, have done a discussion paper around this. But we'll be chatting with the Institute of Architects about what needs to be done, how you zone for inclusion, what that actually looks like. And when we talk about inclusion, so that people aren't kept out of, I guess, the housing market, but also to have options to live in different places, but also have access to all the facilities, whatever their needs might be. So we'll be chatting about that between 3:30 and 4. So if you want to talk about that, have a think about it, you can find some of these discussion papers up online too. I'd love your thoughts. 0467 922 666 or 1300 681 666. Just a reminder that prescribed burn in Hall, so that was at hazard reduction burn. It's happening today. And so you might see smoke in and around the area. Obviously, ACT Parks and Conservation Fire Managers are in and around there as well. So smoke you might see, whether you're, depending on which way the wind's blowing, in and around Hall or Gungahlin Way, you might well see it, or some of the northern suburbs of Belconnen, western suburbs of Belconnen, but in and around Belconnen. So just be aware of that. And if you do see smoke, of course, too, you can always check in with us, but you can also check in online to see what prescribed burns are around, and never call 000 unless you see an unattended flame.
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6: This is ABC Radio Canberra Drive. Well, you have the chance to go and catch some future Paralympians in action this weekend at the AIS. Athletes are competing across 12 sports. They are competing for a cup that's named after one of our Paralympic shooting greats who represented Australia at 12 Paralympic Games and won 13 medals, including 9 gold. Now, the competition's actually region-based, so where ACT teams up with New South Wales for the glory for the East. Joining us right now to have a chat is Mitch Gawley, who is the AIS Para Unit System Lead, also four-time Paralympian alpine skier, and he joins us. Hi, Mitch.
8: G'day, Georgia. How are you going?
6: Good. I love this. It's sort of like the East versus the West versus the North versus the South.
8: Yes, absolutely. So, we were very fortunate that there was, a doubling of investment 2 years ago into parasport in the lead up to Brisbane. And in doing so, we were very lucky to set up what are called para units in all 8 of our state institutes and academies of sport. So we've paired them all up geographically to build these teams. So we've got WACE and SASSI, so WA and South Australia, together as Team West, Queensland and NT for the North, and like you said, East is ACTAS and New South Wales, so ACT and New South Wales, and then Team South, my home state of Victoria, getting together.
6: And it's they're competing for it's Cosmala Cup, named after Libby, who was a shooter, but it's 12 different sports. What are the sports?
8: Yeah, absolutely. I should have a list in front of me, but I'm going to go
6: give it a whirl.
8: Go old school. But no, so we, of course, with Libby Cosmala being the, the namesake of the cup and the event, and Libby doing 12 Paralympics and being around for such a long time, we thought she was a great example for our young, future athletes. We thought it was a nice connection to the past, but also you know, Libby competed in more than one sport. So she was a swimmer at her first Paralympics, I believe, before transitioning into shooting as she went on. So, and we've got lots of athletes here that are competing across more than one sport, which is really exciting and important in their journey. But the sports we have, obviously shooting and swimming are on the list with Libby. But we also have para powerlifting, we have athletics, we have badminton and table tennis. We also have, and obviously in athletics, that's, you know, wheelchair track racing, sprinting, jumping, throwing, seated throwing, you know, all the different events, frame running for some of our other disabilities. We have boccia. There are a number of different boccia competitions happening across the event, which is obviously an event that we have been very successful in recently as Australia, particularly in the BC3 class. So great to be backing up, you know, Dan and Jam, the great athletes we have on the male and female side there with depth. Basketball, wheelchair basketball, wheelchair rugby. A real mix of sports.
6: Hey, Mitch, we're coming right up to news. How did the athletes qualify?
8: That's a great question. They are all athletes that are engaged in the programs that our para units run, so that they run talent identification and development programs, and these athletes for this first round of the event have been selected from those cohorts, and maybe future events we'll be running, you know, regional versions and qualification series, as well as hopefully bring in some Oceania athletes one day, because we've got a bunch of representatives coming over to check this event out.
6: So the big question is, can people come along and watch some of the action?
8: Absolutely. You can come down. We kick off with a boccia competition after the opening ceremony tomorrow afternoon, and that's an all-in boccia competition. And then, I know we're coming up to the news, so I'll stop, but Saturday morning and afternoon, Sunday morning and afternoon, there are sessions, as well as the athletics competition on Monday all day out at the athletics track at the AIS.
6: Oh, it sounds great. We might try and check in with you early next week and see how it all went. Thanks so much for your time.
8: No worries. Thank you.
6: Hey, you're welcome. That is Mitch Gawley there. He is, was a Paralympian himself, four-time Paralympic alpine, but he's the AIS Para Unit System Lead, and they've got this competition. So lots of up-and-coming Paralympian athletes too will be involved in that. Right now, though, time for news headlines with Jennifer Sexton.
1: Hi, Georgia. Making news. Israeli Prime Minister Benjamin Netanyahu says the Indian captain of a Fly Dubai flight, along with passengers on board, prevented a September 11-style disaster after they foiled an alleged attempted plane hijacking. The ACT's Health and Community Services Directorate is the latest government agency to launch a voluntary redundancy program to get its finances back in order, cutting around 65 jobs. Master Builders Australia says the outlook for housing builds is worsening, warning the industry is a long way off meeting the national housing target of building 1 million new homes by mid-2029. Lawyers for a woman due to be executed in the United States for a murder committed 3 decades ago at the age of 18 say she survived 2 attempts to administer a lethal injection at a prison in Nashville. Pakistan says it's killed more than 20 terrorists in airstrikes on Afghanistan. It says the attack also destroyed large quantities of weapons and ammunition. And in sport, Chris Fagan, the architect of the Brisbane Lions' rise to an AFL powerhouse, has announced his retirement after a decade as head coach. Mostly sunny weather for the rest of the day for the capital. Northwesterly winds becoming light this evening. Today's forecast top was 26 degrees and at the moment it's 23 degrees right around the city. Looking further ahead, rain is forecast for the next 2 days with substantial falls expected, up to 20 millimetres tomorrow and up to 30 on Saturday. There'll be some more news at 4 o'clock, Georgia.
6: Thanks, Jen.
1: Thank you.
6: Bye-bye. That's Jennifer Sexton in the ABC newsroom. On a Thursday, we like to chat to an architect or a designer or a town planner, and we talk about some of the big issues. And I think we would all admit that there is a housing crisis. I think that's pretty much well accepted, and that actually it's getting really hard to buy a home, and I'm leaving mortgage rates aside too, and what effect that might well have on people getting into the market. How do we make more affordable housing? How do we have better options, better stock? We've spoken before on this program and been inundated with texts in and around people saying, well, I might be tempted to downsize from my large block and my home, but I'm not seeing what I want. So how do we get that? How do we get more diversity when it comes to our housing? And the idea around inclusive zoning Zoning for inclusion. What does that mean? It's a phrase that's been bandied about. There's a discussion paper that was done by the Greens in regards to this, and they've got three measures to increase both community and public housing, but not the only ones talking about it. The discussion's happening over the borders and elsewhere in the country as well. So we'll be talking about that. If you've got thoughts around this, 0467 922 666 or 1300 681 666, how you zone for inclusion, but also how you get more diversity of stock and housing options as well. Let us know on the text line.

0: That is Alex Lloyd with Amazing on 666 ABC Radio Canberra Drive. Thanks for joining me. What does the housing or zoning for inclusion or inclusive housing look like for you? I wonder if you're one of the people who've texted previously to talk about the fact that there's nothing for you when you look to, say, downsize perhaps. Maybe you want to stay in the suburb you're in, but you want something a little bit differently. But there's also the cost of it too, isn't there? About, well, buying at the moment when the market is down a bit and then having to buy something else, but not necessarily seeing something. And the idea or the concept of aging in place for some people, but the idea of having lots of different housing options could be seen as inclusion. Or if we're talking about inclusion, also in and around both community and public housing. So different types of stock, but different housing models as well. What don't we have enough of here in Canberra, in your view? 0467 922 666 or 1300 681 666. We've also been talking about the fact that Choice have published a report looking at mayonnaises. And it caught my eye because I found it surprising that some of the big brands and the brands that you would know probably on site, they're the ones, they didn't fare as well as some of the home brands. Now, the home brands were cheaper, but also in a blind testing were above, not only in price, because that wasn't taken into account, but in the taste bit. And if you're talking about it being half the price of, say, the name products, that's quite a lot. And it might make a bit of a difference at the end at the cash register when you're getting your groceries each week. But I guess we're all driven to buy things for different reasons. Now, Robin Hackett says, with products, I try to avoid additives and preservatives. For instance, many hummus products contain 202 sorbitol, but some brands don't. So even if it's more expensive, I'll choose the more expensive item to avoid that additive that I don't want, says Robin Hackett. And that's the thing you make a decision on, don't you? All different reasons. So price point is one for some people, but for other people like Robert, maybe it's additives. For other people like Martin earlier on the text line, it's where it was made. Wonder what drives you.
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2: Ooh.
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0: Just a little update in regards to traffic. You were hearing earlier on afternoons about that 3-vehicle collision on Commonwealth Avenue Bridge. Emergency services have been at the scene of that, but we're getting reports that it is incredibly slow going over Commonwealth Avenue Bridge, taking quite a while. So if you are in the car and headed that way, it might be best avoided. When it has cleared and the traffic has settled down a bit, we can let you know and give you an update. But at this stage, it appears that Commonwealth Avenue Bridge is best avoided. I wonder, have you ever been to the Gulf Country, the NT's Gulf Country? Because tonight on Backroads, guest presenter Tom Forrest, or Outback Tom, as he's known to many, is visiting some of the remote communities there, probably communities that many people don't get to see. He joins Borrelula early childhood educator Deandra McDinney and some of the local kids at Indikindi. Here's a little taste of what you can expect.

0: Yeah.
1: How often does Indie Kindy happen?
0: Well, we do it 5 days a week. We pick up kids from 9:30. It's going around the community in the morning and just calling out their little names, and they just run to the bus. We have lunch and fruit provided, healthy hot meal, a lot of good outcomes, like kids going to school, and they do well in big school, in class, yeah.
2: And wait up, this is 100% the real deal. All these ladies here are qualified or about to be qualified early childhood educators.
0: We have two ladies that are doing their diploma.

0: in bachelor. There's some were graduated to do their cert 3. Yeah. There's only one more, and that's me. I gotta just finish it off.
1: Deandra tells me Indie Kindy is the initiative of a former local. He also set up a football program. Yes, footy. I gotta check this out. But wait, what's this? Hang on, isn't the territory about Aussie rules? Jeez, soccer. Real football, yeah? The world game, as they say.
2: I'm not good at this game. I don't know how soccer works.
3: Also, I'm really inclined just to pick up the ball and run.
1: The round ball is played in these parts because of this man. Born in Borroloola, John Moriarty was selected as our first Aboriginal Socceroo back in 1960. From there, he never looked back. He and his wife and business partner, Roz, run a design studio in Sydney, famous for designing the first Qantas art plane. I'm stoked to meet this local legend when he and Roz arrive for one of their regular visits to Borroloola.
4: Oh. The football allowed me to travel and see the greater world, and that gave me a great start, so I thought we'd do something.
1: That something was setting up the John Moriarty Foundation, partnering with commercial, government and non-profit sectors. It supports Indie Kindy as well as other soccer programs for young people in remote communities.
5: The kids don't have much else. We're the only embedded day-to-day sport program in town, and we deliver every day and often weekends, and we take kids out to galas and school curriculum as well. The kids don't get these opportunities, and yet the benefits of sport, in this case football, are massive to these kids. They've found that kids will come to school 1 to 2 days more often if our football program is offered.
1: It's also a breeding ground for future sporting heroes. In 2018, rising star Shadeen or Shay Evans, a graduate of this program, played for the Young Matildas and currently plays for the Central Coast Mariners.
4: If they can develop and continue to develop, particularly with their personal lives as well as the game and possible education at a higher level, hope that it'll be taken up by the kids here with our program.
6: So gorgeous. Backroads is actually on tonight at 8 o'clock on ABC TV, but you can watch it anytime on ABC iView. We've been talking about what motivates you for what you buy, and interestingly enough, I think I've had enough coffee today. A listener says, many home brand products may be cheaper, but they don't tell you the country of origin. I try to buy Australian ingredients in products. That's from one listener. Well, the mayonnaise, the home brand or the supermarket brand mayonnaise that that Choice has said was well above the others in their when they did their testing, does actually have the country of origin on it, and it's Australian eggs. But it's mayonnaise and there are other things, but it says made using Australian eggs. But I do get your point. It depends on the product, right? But definitely looking at a couple of the home brand ones just now off the back of your text. Some do have country of origin, including Australia, but some sometimes say made locally using imported ingredients. And I guess that's for different people, different motivators for what you buy and why. And it's interesting to see it on the text line, people motivated by slightly different things.
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6: You're listening to 666 ABC Radio Canberra Drive. I'm Georgia Steins. When you talk about zoning for inclusion, what comes to mind for you? Because I think there's so much, isn't there, like around accessibility when you think inclusion, but inclusion is so much more than that as well. You have told me on the text line too that when it comes to where you live in Canberra, that many of you feel like there's not enough choice in products, particularly for people who may be less mobile as they age and want more options in terms of, say, townhouses, but maybe on a single level. We know from these previous discussions that those things often sell out quickly. So diversity in stock, but how can that be encouraged? So to tackle this, I'm joined by Noguro Utomo, who's the president of the ACT chapter of the Australian Institute of Architects and joins us. Hello.
13: Hi, Georgia.
6: This isn't a new concept necessarily, but it seems to be as different jurisdictions grapple with the housing crisis. I know New South Wales has been talking in this space as well. Mm-hmm. As an interesting paper, actually, UNSW has done one in and around this topic. And, of course, the Greens have put out a discussion paper.
13: That's right.
6: So when they say zoning for inclusion, what are they referring to?
13: I think when it comes to the Greens Zoning for Inclusion discussion paper, which came out earlier this year, what they're effectively saying is they'd like to propose to mandate that inclusionary housing is included in future developments. Mm. I don't think they've named exactly what that percentage would be, but in addition to that, they've also noted that the government should consider that land that is sold for inclusionary housing purposes, such as public housing and community housing specifically, that should be given a discounted rate, not a market rate, and also waiving lease variation charges that would apply to establish those dwellings, which currently are only discounted by 50%.
6: So community housing and public housing are quite different.
13: That's right.
6: I mean, we talk about them in the same bit, don't we?
13: Yeah.
6: But they need different approaches.
13: Yeah, there are subtleties there. Like when it comes to the definitions, at least in the Territory or in the ACT, public housing is owned by the government. Mm. It is owned and administered by ACT Housing, from what I understand. And community housing, that can be done by community housing providers, which itself is an interesting stat. Like, we actually don't have many of them, considering the size of our population, which I think you know, indicates how urgent the situation may be to try to improve that. But in the Institute's response to the paper, we were supportive of the notion of mandating those requirements. Mm. However, we also encouraged that this should be considered together with incentives. And further to that, should be also applied to affordable housing as well.
6: We should say that this is the discussion paper talks about three measures to increase community and public housing, and inclusionary zoning, as you mentioned there, and also discount land for public and community housing, which you mentioned, but they also talk about lease variation charges to support public housing. You don't want to get people fired up when you talk about lease variation charges.
13: You do. You do. It gets unfortunately political very quickly. But I think it's personally it's fair enough to consider waiving those costs of lease variation charges when it comes to delivering much needed public and community housing.
6: So if it was a community housing project, what they're suggesting is that they don't get that charge.
13: Correct.
6: That extra charge.
13: Yeah.
6: And can you explain to people too, because lease variation charges, I think, can be confusing.
13: Yeah, I mean, I'm not an expert in the field. I do the drawings, but I do deal with this issue quite a bit. But from what I understand, it is effectively a value capture system. Mm. So any commercial uplift or any uplift in value of land, and we have to remind ourselves that the Territory does own the land. We are a leasehold system here in the ACT, but the community would get to benefit from said uplift. Mm. So, for example, if, you know, the rights on a piece of land are increased, so suddenly I can build a bigger building, the principle is that the community should be able to benefit from that uplift, and that's charged through lease variation charges. So in principle, it sounds good. I think where it becomes perhaps challenging is how historically some of these charges may be passed on to the consumer, which is really sad. Or even worse still, it means that the projects cannot happen because they financially don't stack up, which, if I may, I guess is my... It's not a criticism, but... where the discussion paper perhaps falls short is that it perhaps puts too much on private enterprise to deliver sort of things, where I think that the government itself can do a lot more in the community and public housing space.
6: And this has been I think repeated criticism of this current government and previous governments too, but also in and around making sure when we develop these new suburbs or develop these new precincts. I mean, we were talking about Acton Foreshore and the new suburb there and others, that these types of developments aren't considered, these types of housing aren't factored in often.
13: Yeah, that's right. And I mean, there is some work that has been done, I think, in the latest priorities in the budget for infrastructure. Mm. I think the minister's office did sort of mention that they are considering similar incentives to what they offer in New South Wales, whereby if certain inclusionary housing targets or affordability targets are met, it means that people who are developing and building and designing these things, they could get 30%, this is in New South Wales, you can get 30% more floor space ratio or taller building as well as a result.
6: One of the interesting things, and I was reading the paper that came out of UNSW too, but they're talking about when you have an apartment building being built, for instance, that previously you would have, say, you know, so suppose there would be different price points, but often the cheaper ones or the so-called affordable ones didn't have natural light. They were down in the base. You know, there were these things, but the proposal being that some are, are sold or leased at a lesser rate for people who qualified.
13: That's right.
6: But they're the same as a unit next door.
13: That's right. I think, again, I think the issue here is that there is no commercial incentive for private enterprise to deliver these affordable dwellings. Mm. And because its value or its potential to deliver profit is less, then it is assigned to these less desirable locations in the building. Now, of course, we would prefer if private industry was a lot more altruistic than that, but that's just naive. So I think that it's fair enough that happens, but that's where I think government needs to intervene. It has to be more active and do more than just passing it on to private enterprise.
6: And if we're talking about, we are talking about having more stock options as well. So we're talking about different things here. So affordable community, public housing, you know, having that mixed in as well. But the idea that at the moment, and this again comes to cost with developers, is they're going to get more. They're going to get more money if they have these, say, three-story thin townhouses like we've seen in a lot of suburbs, as opposed to like a single-level townhouse. But we know that that's what's needed. Well, that's what people tell us is needed.
13: That's right.
6: Particularly for aging populations. So are they examples of where maybe there could be incentives for developers?
13: Exactly right. I mean, I think you know, it's easier to judge, you know, people who are, you know, traditionally known for making money for not doing enough. But at the same time, I think that is a clear agenda that they are very transparent about. So in a way, we know what we're dealing with, right? But I think where it gets a bit tricky is that, you know, there needs to be more intervention from the government because there's just no incentive to do it. You know, so if you say, oh, what the community needs are more of these flat plate, larger dwellings, particularly for an aging population, why would somebody do that if it's not going to be financially viable? So what we're seeing then is...
6: But don't they also want to design and build things that are...
13: Of course. And as an architect, you know, I've talked to you about this before, I'm inherently optimistic, right? Everything I do is aspirational. Yeah. Whether it happens or not, it's a different thing.
6: Dreamers, architects, aren't they?
13: That's right. But I think if we know that, I think then we should stop relying on the goodwill of private enterprise or mandating things that makes things cost prohibitive. Because what actually happens in practice, and this is in my own experience practicing, is the most unfortunate outcomes is these projects just don't proceed at all.
6: The other option is when government get in the business of developing, which we've seen a little bit of here.
13: Yeah, that's right. And again, if we're talking about the ACT Greens, this is something they encouraged in 2024. They actually said, hey, you know, we should be developing and building more as a government. To be honest, I'm all about that. And we're actually seeing that at the moment with the federal government's housing future fund, right?
6: We've got a couple of texts. I just want to get your thoughts on them. So Jen says, one thing that should be considered with these types of housing is what about when they're sold on? For example, community housing is created, but then they hold it for 10 years, which is a relatively short time. Mm-hmm. Similarly, what is stopping people selling affordable housing for a lot more after the first owner, says Jen? Because you can put things in place, though.
13: You can, and that's a really good point. And different jurisdictions handle that in different ways. One of the methods or mechanisms that's deployed in New South Wales is actually regulated by the community housing provider, by the CHP, but it relies on a long-term covenant. So when something is sold at a certain sort of affordable rate, there are rules in place to ensure that in 15, 20 years down the track, it's not sold at a market rate, which would defeat the purpose of having that control.
6: Martin says, but what's affordable housing, one-bedroom apartments or townhouses? Well, I think they could both be affordable or not, depending on what's in them, right? And where they're built. Martin also has said, what about giving developers greater density on the site, but they then must include a social public housing? In Woden, developers were given extra four stories, but some developers were given other building sites as well. The

0: administrative committee recommended for those sites a community benefit should be applied, yet developers complained and the requirement was removed. It's an interesting idea, though, and I imagine this has probably happened elsewhere, but the idea that, yes, you can do a certain thing, but a percentage must be.
1: That's right. Who said that? Was that
0: that's Martin from Woden?
1: I'm all about that. I'm with Martin. I think if we can incentivize the delivery of affordable public and community housing by assisting private enterprise in making it viable, then I think we should. And you know, in my day to day sort of role as an architect, I talk about this with my clients all the time. There are private developers who are willing to deliver fantastic community outcomes, but I think everybody has to come out clean. It can't just be seen as, why don't you build less and build me a park? I think that's unreasonable.
0: Yeah, but there's the idea of you build something that adds to the community and therefore the value is also, you know, they can reap some of that value at the end of the day.
1: Yeah, that's true. No, I agree with that. But I think
0: very Pollyanna of me, but
1: No, but I mean, you know, I think there's a misconception about density and what that's about. I mean, yeah.
0: This is such a, we need to, I feel like we can't possibly ever get to the bottom of this. But you said before that you see positives. You think that the opportunity is there.
1: I do. I think that the general sentiment in the community and the more and more I engage in consultations and in different roundtables that I'm privileged enough to sit in, I think there is a lot of energy to try to improve the current situation. But, you know, if I'm to be completely frank, what people are afraid to talk about, I guess just the economic realities of trying to mandate these things. And unfortunately, if it's overly regulated, developments won't proceed and our supply crisis will just become worse.
0: Thank you so much for your time. We'll chat again soon. Thank you.
1: Thanks for having me, Georgia.
0: You're welcome. That's Jaguro Utomo there, talking about, I guess, the options when it comes to what we want our city to look like, but also the idea, the Greens idea, among other people talking about too, but zoning for inclusion and what they might look like. That's what we've been discussing. One listener says, body corporates make places less desirable, says one. But, well, depends on the body corporate maybe, but I take your point. Coming up after 4 o'clock, I don't know if you've heard about this, but it's the Independence, the Festival of New Works. It's at the Canberra Theatre. We actually have some tickets to give away for the opening night. So stay listening for your chance to win if you'd like to head along to the theatre. Also, to just be aware that earlier three-vehicle collision on Commonwealth Avenue Bridge, we understand too that tow trucks have arrived or are almost on the scene, so that should improve now for you, hopefully. Right now, it's time for you to head to the ABC newsroom.
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6: Good afternoon, Jennifer Sexton with ABC News. A passenger on the Fly Dubai flight from Dubai to Tel Aviv has told Israeli Prime Minister Benjamin Netanyahu how he and others helped stop the cockpit attack. It's alleged one of the pilots stabbed his co-pilot, who's now in a stable condition in hospital, and attempted to crash the plane. Mr. Netanyahu says the attacking pilot's being investigated in Saudi Arabia, where he was arrested after the plane made an emergency landing. Passenger Yaniv Hayun was greeted by the PM at the airport in Tel Aviv and explained how he helped pin the alleged attacker to the ground.
7: I ran towards the cockpit and then the plane pitched down very sharply. It threw me sideways, just outside the cockpit. Another person and I entered the cockpit. I grabbed the man who was the threat, putting him in a chokehold essentially, and dragged him out first. Then I started pulling the controls back.
6: Back home, and around 65 jobs are set to be cut from the ACT's Health and Community Services Directorate as part of a budget-saving measure. The directorate, which employs around 1,500 people, has opened a voluntary redundancy program in an effort to align staffing levels with available funding. Director General Karina Arthi says impact on frontline services will be carefully considered.
8: We're undertaking a process where we're going to be assessing every application on its merits, and we'll be looking at the impacts on service delivery, impacts on workload, before we make any decision about whether to accept an application or not.
6: Green Senator Sarah Hanson-Young has broken her silence after losing the party's leadership contest, describing politics as brutal. The Greens this week elected David Shoebridge as their new leader to replace Larissa Waters, who stepped down due to health concerns. Senator Hanson-Young, who threw her hat in the ring, congratulated Mr. Shoebridge on his win. In a video on social media, the South Australian senator said it's going to take a huge effort to stop Pauline Hanson and what she's described as the radical right from wrecking the country. Business groups have lashed the Australian Tax Office decision to stop accepting credit card payments from the end of November. The ATO announced the move in response to a ban on credit and debit card surcharges, which came into effect today. The Tax Office says less than 3% of Australians pay their tax using a credit card. Andrew McKellar from the Australian Chamber of Commerce and Industry says it's not fair that businesses are being forced to absorb the costs when the Tax Office isn't.
3: That is tone deaf, it's unacceptable, it's a staggering double standard that really demonstrates a complete lack of concern and care for what small businesses are going through in this country at the moment.
6: Lawyers for a woman due to be executed in the United States for a murder committed three decades ago say she survived two attempts to administer a lethal injection at a prison in Nashville. Eyewitnesses reported hearing Krista Pike still breathing before being ushered out of the viewing area. Emergency vehicles were seen arriving at the jail. Catherine Sweeney is one of the media witnesses and says the incident is unprecedented.
9: One of the issues we have here is the protocol doesn't talk about what happens if you do this twice and they're still alive. I don't think that that is something that was planned for. There was no rules about when to open the curtain after a second time. This is pretty unprecedented. None of it should have happened.
6: To sport, and Chris Fagan has called time on his coaching career after a decade at the helm of the Brisbane Lions, where he transformed the club into an AFL dynasty. Kira Jones reports.
10: When Fagan arrived at Brisbane in 2016, the club was coming off a second bottom finish and desperate for a major rebuild. His first season ended with the wooden spoon, but the turnaround came quickly. By 2019, the Lions had returned to finals, beginning a remarkable run of success. They reached the 2023 grand final, falling just 4 points short. A year later, Brisbane fought their way from fifth to the premiership before going back-to-back in 2025 and completing a three-peat this year. The 65-year-old built his coaching philosophy around trust, connection and belief in his players, transforming the Lions from cellar dwellers into an AFL powerhouse.
6: Canberra's weather for the rest of the day, mostly sunny with northwesterly winds becoming light this evening. At the moment, it's 23 degrees at Tuggeranong and 22 at the airport. Tomorrow, rain is forecast with a top of 19. ABC News.
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0: Thanks for joining me on 666 ABC Radio Canberra Drive. It is, of course, the 1st of October. You know what happens? We get frocked up as part of Frocktober. Frocktober has a serious side to it, of course. I mean, look, you get to wear a dress and raise money, hopefully, but it's all about ovarian cancer research. And you might well know someone who is going through ovarian cancer now, or perhaps you've lost someone to ovarian cancer. While some people do survive, it is one of those cancers that is often silent. And so by the time it's found, for many people, it's quite progressed. So we're going to be talking about ovarian cancer. If you want to chat about this, 0467 922 666 or 1300 681 666. As well as that, we have a double pass to give away to the opening night of The Independents. It's a festival of new works at the Canberra Theatre Centre, a great way for you to have a lovely night at the theatre. It's a celebration of theatre, of dance and storytelling from the country's most exciting independent artists. So that is coming up. So just make sure you're listening over the next, well, 15 or so minutes, because then I'm going to get you to call through for your chance to win. This is ABC Radio Canberra Drive.

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2: Coming to the Canberra Theatre is the Independence Festival of New Works. And this is a celebration of all the great bits of theatre too. But you can be inspired. There's theatre, there's dance and storytelling, which is at the heart of theatre. And we actually have a double pass to give away to the opening night. So joining us right now, or on the opening night, I should say, is iCore, which is one of the productions. And that will be happening on the opening night, so you can see it. So tell us a little bit about what we can expect. I'm joined by John Fabry. He's the director. Good afternoon.
3: Hi, how are you?
2: I'm good. This looks like dance, but it's not just dance, is it?
3: What's that, sorry?
2: It's not just dance, is it? Tell me a little bit about iCore.
3: No, not at all. No. It's more a movement show. So it's physical theatre. And basically what this show is about, it's about being human. It's about growing up and finding yourself. It's also about emotions and human instincts, but ultimately it's about masculinity, and what it means to be, yourself, versus what society might want you to be. And it's certainly not about toxic masculinity, but it's more about toxic behavior. And this is played by a group of men, which represent a tribe, and it's viewed from the perspective of inside of the brain of a young boy who's leaving childhood and entering puberty. And then at that point, he's met with his critical voices for the very first time, and they take him on a journey of adventure and challenges and self-discovery.
2: Well, I was reading your description. It says the body is being used as a living landscape. And then I'm wondering, how do you cast for something like that?
3: Okay. So back in 2023, I went back to Belgium and I started with a famous Belgian artist called Jan Fab. And he has a specific methodology, which is called From Act to Acting, which focuses on exhausting the body through movement. And that helps the actor to forget about the choices that they might want to make and just work from impulse. And so in terms of casting a group like this is what I did. I worked with the actors and trained them through that methodology and then pushed them to see how far they could go in terms of using their bodies so that they could tell the story.
2: I think everyone can relate to trying to find yourself, and maybe finding yourself more than once, you know, at different stages of your life. What are you hoping audiences take away from it?
3: Look, I hope that they'll really enjoy the show because of the adventure that it is. It's really a story of.

0: humor and drama, but it's got 100% commitment from the actors. And it's also an Australian show. It was created here, but it has a very strong European flavor. And I like to sort of refer the 80s films, like The Neverending Story, to kind of encapsulate the sort of essence that it has, which is sort of laughter and pain and humor through it.
1: I still cry every time I watch The Neverending Story. So will there be tears on the night?
0: Hopefully so. Hopefully so. I think there will be. I mean, there's a few numbers in there that are quite strong, visually striking. So yeah, we hope that the audiences will connect for sure.
1: Hey, John, thank you so much. I really appreciate your time and best of luck with it.
0: Not a problem. Thank you very much for your time.
1: You're welcome. Bye-bye. That's John Fabry there. He's the director of iCorr, as he mentioned there. And I was reading a review about it, and it said that this show glistens with sweat, physicality, craft, and intelligence. It's a masterpiece. Now, this is part of the opening night of a festival. It'll be one of the productions at the Independence, the Festival of New Works. Give me a call now if you'd like to head along on us for that night, for the opening night. That's just one of the things you'll see on the opening night. 1-300-681-666, 1-300-681-666. We'll take a random caller. All you've got to tell me is what theatre will you see it at? 1-300-681-666.
2: Who knew that the school run could be so funny?
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1: Yes, so I have got a double pass to give away to the opening night of the Independence, the Festival of New Works at the place, and you have to tell me the place that it's at. 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
10: 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The NRLW Grand Final between the unbeaten Roosters and Brisbane. 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And then the NRL decider. The Roosters against Giant Killer Newcastle. 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
1: And that's who you are right now with me on ABC Radio Canberra Drive. Thanks so much for your company. I have a double pass to give away. We have taken a random caller. I think I've got Sarah and McGregor. Is that you?
11: Yes, it is.
1: Where would you be able to go see the Independence, the Festival of New Works?
11: I'm hoping it's the Canberra Theatre.
1: You're hoping? It is indeed. I feel like in Canberra there were a few options, wasn't there, in and around Canberra. But you got it right. It sounds really fascinating, doesn't it?
11: It does sound fascinating, yeah. It sounds amazing.
1: Who are you going to go along with?
11: Oh, probably my husband. I'd say he'd want to go, but I do have a lot of theatre lovers in my family, so there could be a fight.
1: Oh, excellent. Love it. Love a good, tussle over theatre. Thanks so much for calling in. Thanks for listening.
11: Thank you very much.
1: Bye-bye. That's Sarah in McGregor there, who has got those tickets. So well done to her. This is 666 ABC Radio Canberra Drive with me, Georgia Steins.
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1: Coming up before 5 o'clock, I'm going to be chatting to Susie Miller, multi-award-winning playwright. She's coming to Canberra next Thursday. You can actually see her in a conversation with Alex Sloan, former 666 presenter here for many years. They're going to be chatting about her new book, which is called Inter Alia, which has stormed the West End. Rosamund Pike, one of my favourite actresses, actually won lead actor and Olivia, and that has been turned, that play has been turned into a book. And the conversation with Alex Sloan is about that particular book. Anyway, she's going to join me for a bit of a long-ranging conversation about everything, about Prima Facie, one of her earlier

plays and then books. Or early, the first time she converted a play into a book, actually. But also Too Strong Is the New Pretty, which is about the AFLW. And that just wrapped up in Canberra and is now heading to Sydney. So we'll talk about quite a number of things. I'm really looking forward to that conversation. That'll be before 5 o'clock, so don't miss that on ABC Radio Canberra Drive with me, Georgia Steins. Coming up very soon, though, we're going to talk about ovarian cancer, and maybe you're someone who's been directly affected by it, and the fundraising month, which is all about wearing a frock. That's to come.

0: That was Susan Vega featuring DNA there with Tom's Diner on 666 ABC Radio Canberra Drive. We have given away that double pass to the opening night, next Friday night. That is, well, to head along and see, well, we'd say new theatre, but it's basically the Independence, a festival of new works, which is happening at the Canberra Theatre Centre. But if you listen across all the programs, you might have some more opportunities to win some things. That's all I can say. There was an earlier three-vehicle collision on Commonwealth Avenue Bridge. We're still getting reports that it is slow going over the bridge. But if you've gone over there recently and you've got any intel, I'd love to hear from you on 0467 922 666.
1: Mongerelli Muddy New, Georgia Steins Drive, ABC Radio Canberra, Ngunnawalwarri Wurundjeri.
0: I wonder if you like to wear a frock. I mean, I think if it comes to like walking a mountain or 100 kilometres, I think I take wearing a frock every day. Frocktober, it might be an event you know about a little bit. The idea is that you wear a dress every day for the month of October. And there's a serious side to this. It's not just about, you know, putting on your glasses.

0: rag, so to speak, but it's raising research funds for ovarian cancer. You probably well know that ovarian cancer too, the survival rates are not as great as other cancers, often because it is called a silent killer, as in by the time people realise they have it, it's already can be progressed. Not to say that there's not lots of research happening in this space at the moment. Joining us right now is Avalee Weir, who's a chief, who is from the Ovarian Cancer Research Foundation and joins us. Good afternoon.
1: Hello, Georgia. How are you?
0: I'm good. Tell me how important Froctober is for what you do there.
1: Look, Froctober is our biggest peer-to-peer fundraiser for the year. It was established 19 years ago by a group of women in Geelong, and it just grew and grew. And they handed it over to us in 2017, I think it was, and it's raised $8 million over the years. So it's been really critical. As you've alluded to, ovarian cancer is a really complex and difficult disease, and it hasn't had a lot of progress in research over the years. And, you know, the community really gets behind Froctober. It's huge for us, and it's so much fun given how deadly serious the cause itself is.
0: Absolutely. And when you said going for 19 years, how much has it grown in that time?
1: Well, yeah, enormous. As I said, it really just started off with a group of friends in Geelong, and then it grew exponentially since then. So we have thousands of people who get involved either as registering and holding events or wearing a dress every day, if you like, or some people hold a bake sale or a frocktail party. And we have men supporting too, some brave wearing a frock and some just wear loud socks or a tie. There are actually so many ways people frock up now. So it's become really huge. And as I said, I think it just brings such joy to the people who take part, and particularly because it's such a serious subject behind it. It's a happy place for us.
0: And I guess, where does the money go?
1: Well, so the money raised goes to the Ovarian Cancer Research Foundation, and we make grants to support medical research in institutions around Australia. So at the moment, we are funding 27 research projects around the country that look into everything from trying to find an early detection test for ovarian cancer, which is still a difficult thing. There are 30 subtypes. Getting an early detection test is quite a difficult thing. But we also need better treatments. So we're looking into everything from better to improving immune responses to finding a vaccine. So there are lots of projects underway and some incredible progress being made, but we need it to be faster and we need more of it. You know, ovarian cancer has only received about 1% of medical research funding from the government for about the last 15 years, and that's not how we're going to make progress. We need a lot more money, and Froctober is really a critical part of making that happen.
0: You mentioned before not having an early detection test, like unlike, say, other cancers as well, but the other part of it, my understanding is that also that the symptoms can be, vague or not as well known, perhaps.
1: Yeah, look, I think there's very low understanding of the symptoms of ovarian cancer, and they are really vague. The most common ones are a change in, and it has to be persistent, really, because these are really common things. A lot of people will say, look, that's me, but it needs to be persistent over a period of time. Things like a change in toilet habits, bloating, fatigue, and feeling full quickly are the four most common ones, but there are other ones, and they're not specific to ovarian cancer. So we really encourage people to listen to their bodies, and if something worries them, you know, persist with your doctor as well. Sometimes that's required. We do find that a lot of the time people are telling us they have to go time and time again, and don't be afraid to ask to have your ovaries checked. It's not common language. We don't often say it, but if you're worried, ask to have them checked.
0: Thank you so much for your time too. It's not too late for people to sign up?
1: Absolutely not. No, we've had a fantastic day. So we've had lots of people registering. So jump on the website, froctober.org.au, and register. And there are 1,000 ways to do it. You don't have to frock up every day for 31 days. There are any number of ways you can do it. And so we just really encourage people to help us make a noise for this silent disease.
0: Well, the other thing too, though, is that you could actually just use it as an excuse to buy some buy another dress, if you like.
1: Well, heck yes. And I think a lot of people do that exactly. And look, we've had people wear their wedding best dresses to Bunnings. There are, you know, all sorts of ways you can have fun with it, and absolutely get out there and get yourself a new frock for Froctober. Why not?
0: Thanks so much for your time. I appreciate it.
1: Thanks, Georgia.
0: Thank you. That's Abilie Werther. She's Ovarian Cancer Research Foundation. I do believe one of our very own, Emma Bickley, is doing it for October as well. A great way to show support for people who are going through ovarian cancer, or maybe you've lost someone to ovarian cancer. As we mentioned there, unlike, say, breast cancer or bowel cancer, or even cervical cancers, other cancers too, there's not an early detection. There's no way to there's not an early detection test. Not something you can do, regular screening, I should say. And that's one of the things, but also some of those symptoms as well. There's great information up online, though, if you want to do a little bit of educating on some things, what some of the symptoms might look like.

0: That is Frank Sinatra with Nancy Sinatra there with Something Stupid on 666 ABC Radio Canberra Drive. We're going to find out what's happening on the financial markets because the share market has closed at a four-month low today, falling 2% by the close. So we'll give you the latest on finance markets, what went wrong. As well as that too, I'll be joined by Susie Miller to talk many of her plays, well, the two that have become books as well, but also Pretty is the New Strong, which has just wrapped at the Canberra Theatre. That's all coming up. Right now, though, news headlines with Jennifer Sexton. Hi, Jen.
1: Hi, Georgia. Making news, the Foreign Minister Penny Wong says at least two Australians were on board a Fly Dubai plane bound for Tel Aviv, which was at the centre of an apparent hijacking attempt. She says they are safe after the incident. Around 65 jobs are set to be axed from the ACT's Health and Community Services Directorate as part of a budget-saving measure with the cuts to come through a voluntary redundancy program. The Australian share market has closed at a four-month low today, falling 2% by the close, wiping $15 billion off the boards. Investors have been spooked by higher oil prices, which is leading to rising bond yields across the globe. In the United States, the governor of the state of Tennessee has ordered an investigation and halted executions after an inmate survived a lethal injection attempt. And in sport, Chris Fagan, the architect of the Brisbane Lions' rise to an AFL powerhouse, has announced his retirement after a decade as head coach. Canberra's weather for the remainder of the day and heading into this evening, partly cloudy, a low of 13 tonight. Tomorrow rain is forecast with the chance of a thunderstorm later in the day. Between 8 and 25 millimetres is possible, a top of 18. At the moment it's 23 at Dixon, 22 at Tuggeranong. More news at 5 o'clock.
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1: Thank you.
0: That is Jennifer Sexton there in the ABC.

0: Newsroom. I'm Georgia Steins. That earlier incident, Commonwealth Avenue Bridge is clear. The traffic remains slow, as you can imagine. It slowed things down somewhat. We'll be heading to the financial markets because, as we always do, actually, each day at about 20 to 5. But today in particular, yes, our share market analysts, we're going to break down what happened today on the Australian share market. So a four-month low, falling 2% by the close. It also wiped $50 billion off the boards, so that happened today. That's coming up, of course. And as well as that, I'm going to be joined by Susie Miller. Now, if you are a fan of her works as well, maybe one of her plays or perhaps even her book, I first came to her through Prima Facie, but through the book. And then, of course, there's been many productions. In fact, if you look at all her plays, 40-odd plays, also probably the two most notable recently too, Prima Facie, that won an Olivier and a Tony Awards for both her, for Susie, but also for the actress Jodie Comer as well. And then that was recently, has been made into a film with Cynthia Erivo starring in that. And then Strong as a New Pretty, which tells the story of the beginning of the AFL Women's or AFLW. And that has just wrapped up in Canberra Theatre to rave reviews, and now that is heading to Sydney amongst other places. But we'll also be talking about Inter Alia, which was something that stormed the West End, and actress Rosamund Pike won an Olivier as well. And then that has just been turned into a book that has just been published. And she'll be in conversation with former 666 presenter Alex Sloan. They'll be in conversation next Thursday, and it's free. You can go along and hear those two incredible women chat about that book, amongst other things as well. The tickets are free too, but you've got to register. So if you're keen, if that is something that would interest you, then I suggest you go online, and also make sure you stay listening because I'll be chatting to her in the next 10 minutes or so.
1: Emma Bickley's Saturday Breakfast.
2: What are you chuckling at, Chuckles?
3: Remind me of one of those things that you
2: did. What you're referring to is officially called a wacky waving inflatable arm flailing tube man. Person. No. A woman wouldn't stand there all day waving her arms. We've got stuff to do. I am copying producer Kate. She does the wacky waving inflatable arm flailing tube man, and I do it. Kate said, what are you talking about? I said, it's a wacky waving inflatable arm flailing tube man. Save that. We'll use it for a promo, Kate.
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2: 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Where did the show go?
0: It's fun. That's what it is. This is Landslide. Of course, there's a Fleetwood Mac version. There's the Chicks version. This is Fleetwood Mac, but it's live, and it's one of my favourite versions.
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0: Thank you, Lindsay.
1: Thank you, Stephen.
2: So good. Landslide. That's the live version by Fleetwood Mac. It's from that album that has got like a whole lot of live tracks. It's called Dance, the live album. Anyway, if you're a Fleetwood Mac fan, this is 666 ABC Radio Canberra Drive with me, Georgia Stein. Thanks so much for your company.
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2: Not the best day today on the markets. To explain it all to us, we're joined by Steve Dagley, and he's a ComSec share market analyst, I should say, and joins us. Hi, Steve.
4: Hello there.
2: So, rough start to the month. What happened?
4: Yeah, it was. I mean, it was the not a good start to the new month and quarter at all. And it's really a stark contrast to yesterday when we were saying it was the best day in about 8 weeks. So today, the ASX 200 fell by 2%, and this is actually the worst day we've had in about 7 months. I think markets are still concerned about the laundry list of issues at the moment, higher interest rates globally, inflation, which is still too high, and the ongoing US-Iran conflict, which is now entering its eighth month. So in the US, the market thinks there could be three additional rate hikes by June next year. And here in Australia, the market is currently expecting potentially one more rate hike by March 2027. But, you know, these expectations you can take with a grain of salt because they change a lot and very quickly. So a couple of days ago, the market thought there was a 70% chance that in November we'll get the next rate hike. And now that's sitting at about a 20% chance. So it really is going to come down to economic updates that we get on jobs, on inflation, and very importantly, what happens with the US-Iran conflict, because it just feels like if that gets, they agree on something which gets things back to some degree of normality, that's the sort of thing that might have markets less concerned about inflation and start kind of not expecting as many rate hikes around the world as well.
2: The other thing that's probably not great for people who maybe it's their main asset too is that property prices continuing to decline.
4: Yes, exactly. So we had an update today on a monthly data. Property prices have fallen 5.2% from the peak back in, I think it was May off memory. And look, Canberra's done a bit worse than that, 6.2% down from the peak. But Sydney has done even worse. It's had the sharpest decline anywhere in the country as far as capital cities go, 8.6% down from the peak, which was back in February. Melbourne down 7.5%, Canberra down 6%, Brisbane down 5.5%. So we are seeing declines across the country. It's not really surprising. I mean, now we've had four rate hikes. Of course, the latest coming just on Tuesday. But then the market's also been responding to the changes announced in the budget a few months back as well.
2: And what about any good news when it came to dividends?
4: Yes, actually. So this is a really big week for dividend payments, just broadly, more than $12 billion in dividends being paid out just this week. So today it was stocks like Adairs, Bega Cheese, Seek, Downer, EDI, the engineering firm, Breville, Endeavour, which owns Dan Murphy's and BWS. But earlier in the week, it was stocks like CBA and Fortescue Metals, some of the bigger names to be paying out their dividends.
2: Any other big movers?
4: There were some, actually. So the last couple of days, we've had Drone Shield, which sells drone defence technology. It actually rose strongly yesterday after striking a new three-year contract, which could be worth up to $500 million US dollars. And in the losers column, there's more to choose from there because there were a lot. So Liontown, a lithium miner, was down about 10%. It's spending a lot more to expand a mine in WA. Also, Suncorp had a rough day, falling more than 7%, and that's after the insurer responded to a query from the ASX because it's had some pretty big moves in recent days and a big spike in the amount of money being traded. But essentially, Suncorp said it is aware of an article that was published in The Australian that was speculating that was in talks potentially to be taken over by a Japanese company, but today denied that ever happened, and the share price took a big hit.
2: And just finally, what about the Aussie dollar? What happened?
4: Yeah, the Aussie dollar is weaker today. It's sitting at around 69.5 US cents, and it has strengthened a bit against most other currencies, the euro, the yen, the pound, and also the kiwi.
2: Thanks so much, Steve.
4: Thank you very much.
2: See ya. That's Steve Dagley, and he is a share market analyst with CommSec. 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
2: My next guest has more than 40 plays and won multiple awards, including for Prima Facie, that won an Olivier and a Tony Awards for both Susie Miller, my guest, but also for actor Jodie Comer as well. It's recently been adapted for the screen, and that starred Cynthia Erivo. Strong is the New Pretty is a play that tells the story of the AFLW, and that's just wrapped up in Canberra to rave reviews. And then there's Inter Alia, and that stormed the West End. It won lead actor Rosamund Pike and Olivia, and also is now a book, which is being launched. And that will be part of a conversation that Alex Sloan will be having with Susie Miller here in Canberra next week. Free tickets too. You can go online if you're keen on that. I spoke to Susie just before we came on air about all these strings to her bow, including author, screenwriter, and whether she still considers herself primarily a playwright.
5: I mean, I don't know. The novel writing has become a real passion for me, actually. And also I'm doing a bit more screen. But I think because I was a playwright first, I feel like, you know, that's my kind of natural habitat. But more and more, I realise that writing novels, I get to really stretch my limbs out a bit and sort of really fill in the bits that I can't put in the theatre show. So I'm very much enjoying it. This is my second one and feel that, you know, I now understand the medium more and quite loving it, actually. It
2: started in the law, as we mentioned. I think being someone who was always interested in human rights, was the playwright always there inside of you? Did you always have that want to write about these things?
5: I mean, I always wanted to write, but I mean, I used to write as a child, and I used to do the sort of Catholic Nativity play every year with different perspective every year, sometimes from the little drummer boy's POV, and, you know, charge the neighbours to come in and see it. But they, I mean, I didn't see theatre as a child, so I didn't really know theatre existed, which is kind of amazing when I look back now that, you know, but in a way I got to discover it for myself. And when I was a child at school, even, we didn't have drama. So the only sort of performance that I had was pretty much Japanese dancing and ballet, because I did ballet. But, you know, I was always really interested in writing, and I really loved dialogue. And I think dialogue is still a real pleasure for me to write in novels and screen and theatre, obviously. So, yeah, I think I always had that writer inside. But I think as a girl, you, and as a young woman, you sort of think, oh, well, everyone wants to be a writer, so I won't push that button. And I knew a lot of other people that were writers, and I just did it for pleasure, really. I kept diaries all my life and so on. But then when I did theatre and film at university in a master's degree, and wrote a play, and that play got me into NIDA to become a playwright, to do the playwriting course there. So I guess that was the natural progression of it. And, you know, because I'd done some acting, I did understand theatre after a while. You know, and I read novels all my

0: life. They seem like very big things to write, but actually once you've written the play, you have a fantastic summary of the story, and then you can really use it as a guide for the story and use all the scenes that you couldn't put in the play, you can put into the story when it's a novel, which I really love.
1: You've had some of my favourite actresses play some of your roles. And
0: I know, I'm so lucky. I know.
1: Do you think of them when you write the roles?
0: No, I don't actually. It's really interesting. I mean, when I first started writing, there was an actress in Australia called Emma Jackson, who's now a very well-known director. She just did Dalliance, actually. And she was a bit of a muse for me. And I used to think of her because she had a great energy and enthusiasm. And she was often someone, and she was in a lot of my plays because I thought of her. But now, I mean, now I don't really write with an actor in mind. I just write with a character in mind. And that sort of gives it, you know, its own kind of objectivity and its own kind of way of being. And then the actors bring themselves to the role and immerse themselves, and it becomes part of them as well.
1: I want to talk about the book Into Alia, right, which we're talking about. This comes at a time too, I think, when many of us are sort of grappling with that, how you raise boys, but also, I guess, off the back of adolescence too, these are conversations we're having. Was it really important for you to sort of, I guess, go into that?
0: Yeah, I mean, to me, I'd written Prima Facie, and I'd written, you know, from a female who'd been raped, their perspective. Mm. But I have a boy and a girl, and I thought, well, and also I look, when I wrote Prima Facie, it became increasingly obvious that the solution is with men. Like, what are we doing about boys and becoming men and sort of paradigms of masculinity? Why are we not interrogating those and reshaping them? And I think that feminist mothers are desperately trying to do that when they raise their boys and are trying to raise feminist boys. And they often have partners that go, yeah, yeah, me too. But then boys get to about 14 or 15 when there's much more of a sort of male peer group that they want to be part of, and a lot of that is about sort of trading secrets and talking about women in misogynistic manner. I feel like that's when they sort of, I guess, take a break from their mothers until they're older and a bit embarrassed to tell their mothers what they're partaking of at school or wherever they are. And I think that's the time when fathers, godfathers, big brothers, sports teachers or whatever, they need to step in and be a template and a model for those young boys and take them for a walk around the block or to the park and have those difficult conversations, because mothers have had them up until then and now they're a bit blocked out of those conversations. And also men have been in that world. They know what it's like to have that tension between your peer group and also wanting to do the right thing. And that male peer group can be really pressuring. And so I thought, you know, like, what are men doing? I mean, they often say, oh, they really are allies for women, but they actually have to step up and take action, is my view. And I think that sometimes they don't, because they don't know what to do. It's as basic as that, because they look back at themselves in their 20s or just below that, and they think, well, we weren't checking in. We were just having lots of sex and getting drunk. And I have real sympathy for that, because, you know, women were doing that too. But, you know, this idea of checking in is a sort of concept that was alien to them until later. And in many ways, they don't want to talk about it publicly because they're not sure about what happened in the past and what might come up for them. And I think that also they're just not used to having conversations about vulnerability. And I think often fathers have those conversations with their sons that are about how good they were at sport or what sort of, you know, how good they were with women or what they did at school or what they did with their larking mates. But they don't say, you know, there were times that I was heartbroken. There were times that I felt so rejected in life. There were times that I made a moral decision that was the wrong decision and I really lived to regret it. They don't talk about the kind of nuance of being an adolescent and a young man in their 20s. Boys are left to sort of self-educate in a way, and to feel shameful about the kind of tensions that they are confronted with and how they don't stand up to their peer groups, because I think it's really hard. And I think then what we do with boys is we leave them with the internet, with, you know, we've given them this incredible tool, but the problem is that there's 24/7 porn on that, there's the manosphere, there's all sorts of things that we're not interrogating and having conversations about. So if you're accessing porn that's, you know, there basically to get hits and to make corporate dollars, you're having your sexuality shaped by what that porn is, and you're not even aware of some of the paradigms around it, that actually, you know, it's play acting and people have agreed and signed contracts to do certain things. And so you're letting your sexuality be co-opted by a corporation, basically, that tells you to do certain things as a normal part of your sexuality. And we're not having conversations. So, you know, I mean, how do boys ever navigate that? I don't know.
1: And I think it's a question that many parents are asking right now, and educators and people that work in that area. You mentioned that your children, like a boy and a girl, have they seen the play or will they read the
0: book? Oh, they've seen everything I've ever done, yeah.
1: Because it must start really interesting conversation, because this is what a great theatre does, isn't it? You walk out afterwards and have a meal or whatever it might be, and you talk about the play.
0: That's my

0: That's my aim. My only aim in life is that people see my work or read my books and have a conversation. And that, you know, and I think that's what's great about reading as well. You read a book and you give it to a friend to read, or you buy it for them, and then you say, I want to talk to you about it once you've read it. And I think that in having conversations that are open, that we can sort of build on ideas, is how we come up with solutions. And I also think, you know, in theatre, for example, that idea of sitting shoulder to shoulder with strangers and breathing in that emotional mist together and having a response that you then go out for dinner with, you talk, turn to the person, stranger next to you, and say, oh God, what did you think? But you also go out for dinner with your friends and talk it through and have different opinions and show how it's okay to have different opinions and different responses to something.
1: So you're going to be in Canberra next week.
0: And yeah, I'm really excited. I haven't been to Canberra for a while, and my play was just there, and I was in London while the play was there. So even though the play's not on anymore, at least I get to go to Canberra.
1: So I want to talk about this because Strong as a New Pretty tells the story of the women's AFL. Here in Canberra, when we were all still the fallout from what's happened with the Swans as well.
0: Yeah,
1: so I wonder, why did you want to tell that story of the women's AFL? A slight departure for you.
0: Yeah, no, it was a departure. But actually, if you think of it, it's actually under the same kind of umbrella, because really I wanted to celebrate Australian women and the kind of grit they have to make things happen in spite of living in a very macho culture. I was taken by a friend to the AFLW Grand Final, with the inaugural one, and I was blown away. Because I grew up in Melbourne, where AFL, you know, AFL heartland, and, you know, all my family were involved in the AFL. They all had teams, a big Catholic tribal family that went to see South Melbourne every week, and now that they're the Swans. But I wasn't involved, I wasn't interested, because there were no girls, and I thought, I don't understand, you know, it's not, doesn't speak to me. And it never occurred to me to go, why aren't girls playing? I just thought, girls don't do it, you know. And then to see these women run onto this green, and all the little girls standing around the stadium in their, you know, in their jerseys, I thought, this is a generational massive shift, because this is Australian rules football. It's an Australian game. It's a national game now. And suddenly they've opened the doors to women. And how did this happen? Because it was inconceivable for generations. And the fact that these women did this, and they sort of ran that relay for generations, like passing the baton to each other, going, come on, we've got to make this happen, and squeezing into the cracks of where possibilities could be. I just wanted to celebrate that, but also show it visibly, like show it in action, so that we can see how change can be affected and how women actually do things differently to men. They don't climb a mountain and put a flag at the top and say, it's my mountain. They basically work collaboratively to make something happen and actually figure out strategically when the best places to pounce are.
1: You don't shy away from some of the not so great side of it, and it based on some of the things we know that did happen at the time. But this one ends on a more sort of, I guess, happy and uplifting.
0: Oh, Georgia, I can't tell you what it was like for me to walk out, because I went to the Brisbane Festival when it opened before I had to go to London. And, you know, like walking out into the, first of all, they're all on their feet screaming, which I was like, oh my God. You know, normally people are on their feet crying with my plays. But then they came out into the foyer and there was this party atmosphere and this sort of really lovely, joyful response. And it was a mix of loads of theatre people and loads of sporting people and kind of intermingling. It was actually really lovely. But also just the response from these young women and young boys and young men, it was overwhelming for me, just the joy that they got out of it. And they're all like, I laughed and I cried and then I was so joyful at the end. And I thought, gosh, that's the most I could ever wish for, you know. So in many ways, it's like the passion project, like aim was to sort of celebrate Australian women and this incredible grit that Australian women have and how they make things happen, you know, just by rolling up their sleeves and working together to get it happening. In celebrating them, I saw this whole new world of people investing in not just the women that started AFLW, but also the ones that are playing it now. And so, you know, at a time when the men were doing something that was really letting down the AFL, I thought, how great that we can celebrate what the girls and the women are doing.
1: So I wonder what you're working on next.
0: I've got a few, actually, and some of them are finished. So they're in the process of figuring out where they go on in London. But Inter Alia is going to Broadway, so I'll be doing that for the rest of the year. And I have another one that's, you know, the third part of that trilogy, which is about the jury, which also will probably be a novel. And I think also, you know, a few others that a departure from that. What I love to do is interrogate systems and social systems and constructs we've created, because in many ways, inter alia, while it's also an examination of the law, it's also an examination of the paradigm of masculinity that we've socially imposed upon boys, really. And just recognizing that when you make these things, you can unmake them and remake them to be an option for contemporary society that really speaks to who we are now. Even with Strong as the New Pretty, the idea was this, it's, you know, it's now this nearly 10 years of women playing AFLW, and the young women playing at 18 now don't remember a time when there was no women's football. And that to me is a massive, massive coup. Like, what an incredible thing these women have done to make this happen, because it was against incredible resistance. So it just gives me hope for all sorts of paradigm shifts, really. And I think that the next one we need to shift is how we raise boys.
1: It's been so fascinating chatting to you. Thank you so much.
0: Oh, well, I look forward to seeing you in Canberra.
1: That is playwright, author, former lawyer, so many strings to her bow, Susie Miller. And she is part of the Meet the Author series, which is at ANU. It is next Thursday, the 8th of October. It's 6 p.m., 6 to 7 p.m., so just an hour, and it is free, and few things are these days. So you just need to register, though. So just be aware of that. I think there are, you know, reasonably limited numbers in regards to that. And I imagine it's going to be quite popular. So it's actually at the Cultural Centre Cambry, so in the cinema there. But you just need to go online to ANU. If you put in Meet the Author Susie Miller ANU or Alex Sloan Susie Miller, that will come up. But yeah, I don't know if you've read Prima Facie. That, I think that was the first, I guess my first introduction to her as well. And I loved hearing her talk about how wonderful it was at the Brisbane Festival to see people come out of Strong is the New Pretty and just be so joyous, because it's quite different, I guess a more uplifting ending compared to some of her other productions.
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1: A listener says, how fantastic is Susie Miller? Loved hearing that. Thanks, Georgia. That's from listener. You're welcome. Yeah, she's fascinating, isn't she? Really interesting. So what is happening with the Hume Circle precinct? You might recall that the Joint Standing Committee on the National Capital and the External Territories had a report. Well, they did an inquiry into mainly the consultation too, but what is being planned. And guess what? It's in. And we're going to be joined by Alicia Payne, the chair of that committee, very soon.
4: When you're out and about, remember to take ABC Radio in your pocket. 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
5: Good afternoon, Jennifer Sexton with ABC News. Foreign Minister Penny Wong has confirmed that two Australians were on board a passenger plane suspected of being hijacked while en route to Tel Aviv yesterday. Middle East correspondent Matthew Doran reports.
6: The fly-to-buy plane was travelling from Dubai to Tel Aviv when one of the pilots is alleged to have attacked his co-pilot, stabbing the man as he tried to wrest control of the plane. The flight plummeted more than 17,000 feet in a matter of seconds before passengers stormed the cockpit and dragged the men out, with another passenger taking the controls and bringing it in safely for an emergency landing in Saudi Arabia. Remarkably, no passengers were physically harmed. Fly-to-buy services in and out of Tel Aviv's Ben-Gurion Airport have been suspended for a week, pending an investigation. Israel's Prime Minister Benjamin Netanyahu says it's too early to know the exact motive of the pilot who launched the attack.
5: A Canberra man's been accused of further indecent acts involving teenage employees at retail stores in Belconnen. 44-year-old Scott Ian Whittaker was previously charged with offences including indecency, common assault and making a reckless threat to kill. He's now facing 8 additional counts of acts of indecency with a young person under special care. ACT police say the alleged offences occurred while he was the manager of junior staff across a number of stores in Canberra's north. The governor of the U.S. state of Tennessee has ordered a comprehensive third-party review after an inmate survived a lethal injection attempt. Chelsea Hetherington reports.
7: Tennessee officials were unable to put Krista Pike to death for a 1995 murder after administering two doses of a lethal drug. Her lawyers say she was snoring loudly after the injection and is now in a stable condition in hospital. Media witness John North says they have a lot of questions.
8: And the Department of Correction has a lot of answers that it needs to provide to the public about what happened here.
7: Governor Bill Lee says he's ordered an outside investigation to determine exactly what occurred and has halted scheduled executions. The Tennessee Department of Correction says it stands by all actions it took.
5: Back home, and Jessie Baird's Sydney housemate has told the trial she received messages from his account about moving to Perth after he had already

0: already been allegedly murdered, Ethan Ricks reports.
1: Bolamar Condon has pleaded not guilty to two counts of murder. The former police officer is accused of shooting Jesse Baird and his partner Luke Davies with his service pistol at a Paddington home in 2024. Mr. Baird's housemate told the court she came home after work to find two surfboard bags dripping with red liquid in the backyard. The woman said she messaged Mr. Baird in a group chat asking him why he hadn't moved out on time as promised, which prompted a reply from his account saying he was moving to Perth. The Crown alleges Mr. Lamar Condon sent the message from Mr. Baird's phone after he had murdered him.
0: In Victoria, there are close to 12,000 properties without power, mainly in the state's east, as heavy rainfall moves across Melbourne into Gippsland. Melbourne's recorded 25 millimetres of rain since midday, with the State Emergency Service responding to about 100 calls for help this afternoon. There's a flood watch for parts of Gippsland, the northeast and central Victoria, with minor to moderate flooding possible from tomorrow. To finance, and the Australian share market has closed at a four-month low today, falling 2% by the close and wiping $60 billion off the boards. It was a sea of red with all 11 sectors finishing in negative territory. Investors have been spooked by higher oil prices, which is leading to rising bond yields across the globe. Bets are also firming that the Reserve Bank will lift interest rates for a fifth time this year on the first Tuesday in November. The Australian dollar has continued its decline, currently buying 69.5 US cents. To sport, and in the AFL, the Chris Fagan era at the Brisbane Lions has come to an end. The 65-year-old has announced his retirement after 10 seasons and three straight premierships. Fagan took charge in 2016 and transformed the struggling club from wooden spooners to an AFL powerhouse within a decade. He says it's been an extraordinary journey.
2: I can't believe how well I've been embraced by the footy club and the people of Brisbane and our own fans. I've always felt the love, so I'm ever so grateful for the time that I've had here as coach, and I'm really proud how far the club has come in that time, because things weren't great when we all first started on this journey together.
0: Canberra's weather heading into this evening, partly cloudy with a low of 13 tonight. Tomorrow rain is forecast and the chance of a thunderstorm later in the day, a top of 18. At the moment, it's 22 at Tuggeranong, 21 at the airport.
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6: Thanks for joining me on 666 ABC Radio Canberra Drive. I'm Georgia Steins. We're going to be chatting to the ACT Greens later this half hour. In particular, they're upset with the voluntary redundancies that are being offered, and they want to know what the definition is of core staff, particularly if we're talking in and around health. So that's coming up a little bit later on. As well as that too, we're going to be talking about the changes to when it comes to COVID vaccines going forward. Depending on who you are and I guess how you are labelled as being vulnerable or not might depend on whether or not you can get a free COVID vaccine going forward. It has been added to the National Immunisation Program and you may be on the free list. We'll try and get some clarification on who will be and who won't be. That's coming up on 666 ABC Radio Canberra Drive. You might recall there's been a lot of discussion on this program and others as well, I might say, around Hume Circle and what the plans are for it, what the National Capital Authority has been proposing and how that consultation with affected residents has actually been managed. Now, today, the Joint Standing Committee on the National Capital and External Territories tabled their report on the proposed Hume Circle precinct. It includes seven recommendations in total, two of which might make your ears prick up. One of them is that Staffordshire Terrace be removed from the plans, which might come as welcome news for some of those residents, but also two for the National Capital Authority to improve their consultation process. So what would that look like? Joining us right now is Alicia Payne, MP. She's the Chair of the Joint Standing Committee and joins us right now. Good afternoon.
7: Good afternoon, Georgia.
6: Just before we get into this, who did you hear from? Like, who spoke to the committee?
7: Yeah, so we had, I think, 38 submissions in total, but in the public hearing we held, we heard from residents, of course, and various residents groups, so Inner South Community Council, Deakin residents, Curtin residents, Pedal Power,

0: Werick, who is a expert on the Burley Griffin plan, etc. I'm sure I might be missing someone, but it was a very full
1: but
0: day.
1: But right across.
0: Yeah, we got a good perspective.
1: And yeah. My understanding, too, is across that day, too, there was an acknowledgement at the offset, or the outset, I should say, by the National Capital Authority that maybe it could have been done better, the consultation. They took that on board initially.
0: They did, particularly around, you know, the fact that it had happened in January. And, yeah, they also said that going forward they would probably, you know, make every effort to contact residents directly, individually, rather than going through strata groups. And I think there was also a bit of a acceptance around the day that, you know, part of the issue here was that even though the NCA didn't do anything wrong and no one did anything wrong, the fact that the NCA were talking to the developer before the residents knew that this was sort of a live discussion, that people, you know, that didn't seem right to people, and that's understandable. And even though there will be further consultation that, you know, doesn't ever happen until a development is actually proposed. So this has all been about the, well, I'm not supposed to use the term zoning because it's perhaps not correct, but zoning essentially of that area. This process has been about that, and the development comes later, and a lot of the studies of traffic, of shadows, et cetera, come, and more consultation comes as part of that.
1: You touch on a really important point, and I want to get to the recommendations, but this is something that the National Capital Authority has been accused of before. The Woomera Memorial is one example, but others. But the idea to that when is consultation actually, I guess, sincere, and when is it ticking boxes? And that's, I guess, maybe what the residents thought it appeared like.
0: Yeah, I think they definitely felt that they weren't really being heard and that things weren't transparent for them. And they are, like, I've spoken a lot with the residents of Staffordshire Terrace, and they are genuinely distressed about the impact this will have on their home, on the value of their home going forward. That's a really genuine feeling that they have, and I hope that this process and that the recommendations we've made will help to address that.
1: So let's talk about that, because that's one of the big key recommendations, and I think some of those residents might be happy with the recommendation. Why did you come to that conclusion that that shouldn't be part of it?
0: So through the course of the inquiry and the submissions, you know, they make the case that they don't want to be designated NCA land. They want to remain under the ACT planning. And even the developer said that early on they proposed taking this out, and they did that in their submission, proposed that Staffordshire Terrace be removed because they weren't actually part of the plan that they had. They're not part of their specific proposal. And I think at an early consultation at a forum that was held by, I think, the Inner South Community Council early on, Jager said that, John Gasson said that, you know, it was clear that residents were really, really concerned about something that was not part of their plan, and that they could be removed because it won't actually change what they're wanting to do in that precinct, and it will give those residents some comfort, hopefully, about this.
1: The other recommendation too that caught my eye was around the consultation. We've already touched on that, but just a little bit further. I mean, the idea of improving consultation, I wonder, like, what that means. Because for some people, consultation, you know, it has to happen sooner, or they need to do what people want.
0: Yeah. It is a tricky one, of course, because it doesn't always mean doing what people want, but it does mean genuinely listening and doing it in a timely manner that means it can actually impact what is going forward, not just letting people have their say on something that's already decided. So some of the specific things that were talked about were the timing, because it happened in January, people were away or not, you know, just not seeing their mail or being engaged, about contacting people directly, and about more transparency about what was already on the table.
1: One of there are other recommendations, and I want to go through all of those. I understand one of them was around including social and affordable housing. We've been talking about that today. That was one of the recommendations, I understand. Is that not already in the plans?
0: It is one of our recommendations, and that's consistent with most, you know, ACT government new precincts. Yeah. We'll have that. And that was partly why we thought that it should be included. Whether or not it's actually, I think it is actually part of the proposal that's being put forward.

0: by Jager. I think that's consistent with the type of work they normally do, but I don't know absolutely, but I understand it is anyway. But we just thought that was a good recommendation. The committee thought that that was consistent with ACT planning and a good thing to include.
1: So that's three of the recommendations. Can you run us through the others?
0: I can. So just while we're talking about consistency with ACT government, an issue that did come up from retailers in the area is that making this area part of designated NCA land could disrupt the what's called the group centre hierarchy. Mm. So, you know, an impact on, like, in theory, someone could put, like, an outlet centre could be built there, or, you know, and so in the hearing, the NCA said there's no reason, you know, this is not, again, an intention and that it could be made consistent. So one of our recommendations is ensuring that this area remains consistent with that. Our other recommendations include that if, so important to note, these are recommendations that the minister can accept or not.
1: Yes, so, and we've got to get to that in a minute,
0: So having said that Staffordshire Terrace be removed, we make another recommendation that is if Staffordshire Terrace does remain within Amendment 102, that residents will be given a guarantee that they will be no worse off in terms of planning requirements. So a concern that was raised by residents that if they are under that NCA designation, that when they do works on their home, that they would need to pay to get approvals. And things like if you were putting a sign up, say, you know, that you would have to get approval and this costs the resident. Yeah. So we've recommended that they be given an assurance that they won't.
1: So they're exempt because when they bought the property, they weren't under
0: Correct. We've got the two recommendations about the consultation. So improving the consultation processes, and specifically one that says improving transparency of processes, including the provision of technical studies and other assessments that have been done if they have those as part of the public consultation. And we also, there will be a steering committee established between the NCA and ACT government. Now, that's happening anyway, but we've recommended that as a matter of priority, that be established with clear terms of reference developed and endorsed as soon as possible. And we talked a lot about community involvement in that, and residents have called for a community representative to be on that. My honest feeling is that may not necessarily be the best way to get community input, but we have said that community input needs to be a serious part of that, and serious consideration needs to be given without limitation to including a community representative member on that committee.
1: So what happens now? It goes to Minister McBain, is that right?
0: That's correct.
1: And do we have a time frame for what might happen? Because she doesn't have to accept any of these, does she?
0: No, she doesn't. And we don't have a time frame. And I would note as well that the minister had already in the proposal that is currently before the parliament, the instrument, she had limited the Staffordshire Terrace part to three stories in which is what they currently are, to allay some of these concerns as well. So effort had already been made in that regard, but these recommendations go to the minister, and that's her decision from here on.
1: Are you hopeful though, to just given around consultation, that maybe the NCA's learnt from it?
0: Absolutely I am, and I mean I think we've got a developer with a proposal as well that has already been held up for a long time, and John Gasson, as he spoke in the hearing, is a passionate Canberran who's trying to, I believe, do something very good here. And the residents have said that they're not opposed to development, redevelopment in and of itself. And everyone knows that we need more housing, but it's about, these consultation processes, the transparency around what comes first, what comes next. I think this has been a lesson for the NCA about how to manage that and avoid this sort of distress in the community, and then these processes that can hold up progress.
1: And it also speaks, I guess, to the importance of this area, I think, and we've sort of touched on that with the Griffin Plan as well. But I just want to just finally, yesterday you announced $2.25 million in funding for the Acton Waterfront Precinct, and we spoke to City Renewal Authority yesterday. The stakes are really high for a site like that, don't they?

0: they? Like, in terms of that money, like, what do you want to see and make sure? Because we've already been told there won't be public or community housing in that development. So what do you think needs to be done?
1: Well, you're exactly right. It is another high-stakes precinct and one we've been talking about for a long time. It's obviously a really important, you know, high-profile part of our city. And we, you know, have promised that part of this project will enable the construction of 975 new housing dwellings in a mix of sizes, commercial, offices, retail. You know, and the modelling shows that this it was expected to have a big impact on our city's economy more broadly. So, you know, we want to see a development that's consistent with the character of our city and adds to our city in a whole range of ways.
0: But the idea around affordable, I think, is important when you think about a really premier site like that, that it's not just going to multi-million dollar homes.
1: Yeah. Well, obviously, our government more broadly is very focused on affordable housing and increasing housing supply at all parts of the continuum. And, you know, this is something that we are making a huge priority of our national policies. And here in Canberra, we've seen, you know, this week we've got around 7,000 people have benefited from our 5% deposit scheme. You know, we're really... Yeah. Doing all we can federally for affordable housing as well.
0: And this has been controlled by ACT government is part of it when we look at, I guess, what the mix is. It's been really nice chatting. Thanks so much for explaining all that to us.
1: Thanks, Georgia.
0: You're welcome. This is 666 ABC Radio Canberra. That is Alicia Payne, MP. MP, she's the chair of the Joint Standing Committee. We're going to get some more reactions from people in and around the Hume Circle. So if that impacts you, 0467 922 666 or 1300 681 666. I'm Georgia Sands. You're listening to ABC Radio Canberra Drive. We're going to be joined by Joe Clay, the leader of the ACT Greens. As you've heard today, around 65 jobs are set to be cut from the ACT's Health and Community Services Directorate. That's as part of a budget saving measure. Now, the directorate, which employs about 1,500 people, has opened voluntary redundancies. This is the directorate's director general speaking earlier.
2: We're undertaking a process where we're going to be assessing every application on its merits, and we'll be looking at the impacts on service delivery, impacts on workload, before we make any decision about whether to accept an application or not.
0: The Greens, amongst others, the ACT Greens, are not happy. They want answers on exactly which jobs are going and which areas it will affect. Joining us right now is the ACT Greens leader, Joe Clay. Good afternoon.
3: Hello. Thanks for having me on.
0: Was this out of the blue or not? We knew that there were going to be some redundancies.
3: Look, we've been asking a lot of questions about this, and government has not really been giving us answers. We ran this through estimates. They kept saying, the Labor government kept saying, we're not going to cut any frontline jobs. And then it turns out they didn't even know what a frontline job was. They couldn't even tell us, is a librarian a frontline job? So we have been asking all of these questions, and we're really worried that government has no workforce plan, and they are just now running out these voluntary redundancies. It's bad for the staff. It is much, much worse for the community.
0: So when we talk about health and community services, do you know where? Did you get any clarification on where they might come from?
3: No, we have not. But when I hear from government that they are cutting jobs in public housing maintenance, child protection, youth and domestic and sexual and family violence, I am alarmed, as are many, many people in our community.
0: So when you obviously you're putting pressure on the government to get answers, and you haven't managed to get them, what's next?
3: Look, we've asked government to give us a full breakdown. We've been trying to get these details right throughout the budget. We are also asking the Labor government to actually tell us what their workforce plan is. The Labor government has taken us from a 24,000 person public service to a 31,000 person public service. They are closing services. They got more staff, but they're closing services. They're closing down libraries. They're defunding environment groups. They're closing down a lot of frontline services. They're reducing the budgets in our schools. Lots and lots of cuts are coming through, and nobody can actually see what the strategy is here. They are not making smart decisions, and they are not putting the community interest first.
0: I want to talk about, I guess, the fact that these are voluntary redundancies too. We're being told that there won't be any forced redundancies, or they're not planned at this stage. What's the concern there if it's voluntary?

0: that you might, that in your view, you might lose critical jobs?
1: Well, look, this is the thing. The government, as well as looking after staff, the government also needs to look after the community services that we're seeing. And some of these issues, I mean, we had ACT Ombudsman recommendations and we had an ACT Ombudsman report only this year that told us public housing tenants are being left in unsafe, hazardous homes for extended periods. And now we're hearing that government is doing voluntary redundancies in that area. What's going to be the impact on people in our community from that?
0: Just finally, while we're talking about workforce across the ACT too, yesterday we spoke to the Deputy Chief Minister, Rachel Stephen-Smith, in regards to Thriving Kids, which begins today here in the ACT. And in that interview, we found out that they're still recruiting for those jobs. Does that concern you that the program started, but we don't yet have the workforce?
1: Oh, that's absolutely outrageous. My colleague Laura Nuttall has been raising the alarm on this for months and months and months, alongside so many people with a disability in our community who are so affected and so deeply concerned. We were chatting to a constituent in my office only yesterday, and this person had just lost half of their NDIS funding already, and they actually did not know how they were going to survive. So the fact that the ACT government, we kept asking them, show us the plan, show us how you are going. We understand it was federal government that made these cuts, your federal Labor counterparts, but show us how you are taking the steps to look after our people, and they still can't do that. They're still only now recruiting.
0: There's two, and there's two issues here too, because if we're talking about the under eights, that was the early intervention program. So those will be moved it will be a different service. It's different to what people had before under the NDIS, and I think that's clear for people who know that program and the way it's going to work. And the minister did admit to that, like they won't be having therapists, it won't be one-on-one therapy. It's quite different. Different to that is, I guess, how the ACT health system, but also community services, are going to cope with all the other people who are moved off the NDIS who never get it, who are over the age of eight, and that doesn't appear to be clear.
1: That is not clear. ACT government has also, they set aside some funding. They won't tell us how they will spend that funding, and they have no plan. And these cuts have already taken place, right? They have no plan to help, that they can actually roll out to help our people at the moment. People are really, really frightened about this.
0: Jo Clare, thanks so much for your time. I appreciate it. Thank you.
1: Thanks for having me on.
0: That is the leader of the ACT Greens, Jo Clare. There on the text line, Maddie Northam from the union has said their members are concerned that these job cuts are happening. They have refused to rule out cuts to child protection, to housing ACT, to domestic and family violence services, or to Bimbri. We're being told it's still voluntary at this stage, but obviously people are still asking questions. On Hume Circle, keep your texts coming because we're going to continue that conversation just after the 5:30 news. Before that, though, I want to talk about changes to the COVID vaccine, because I wonder if you have been still regularly getting your COVID vaccines, because depending on which group you fit into, how old you are, what your health status is, you might have to pay for it heading into the future. Now, it has been added to the National Immunisation Program, but some people will receive free and others not. Just to explain, I guess, what the changes are, I'm joined by Dr. Sarah Chu, who is a GP and senior lecturer based at the University of Queensland. Good afternoon.
2: Hello.
0: The vaccine now, I guess, from today, how is it going to change in terms of who can access it?
2: Actually, to a lot of people in Australia, it will feel no different. So if you're in one of the high-risk groups and you would be recommended and eligible to receive it, it will probably continue to be something that you can access for free. If you'd like, I think the prioritisation group that I would have in my practice are anybody who's over 75 should get a dose every 6 months. Free before on yesterday, still remains free from today onwards. And there's a couple of other risk groups we still prioritise as well.
0: So in terms of who may have been prioritised or may have been able to get a free one before that now might have to pay, is that sort of the younger age group?
2: The main ones will be those who fall outside of those risk groups. So if you're not 65 to 74 with a medical at-risk condition, if you're not over 75, if you're not a First Nations person who's between 50 to 74, or if you're an adult who's over 18 with a severe immunocompromising condition, they're all the funded groups. So if you fall outside of that, and also if you are not eligible to receive an NIP-funded vaccine, say you don't have an eligible Medicare card, that's when you might need to look at paying privately after a discussion about the risks and benefits. And that could also be, you know, teachers, doctors like myself, or people who are travelling who may not fall under those groups but might want to protect themselves.
0: Exactly, like people who might sort of, I guess, be more exposure than other people perhaps.
2: That's right. So for me, working as a doctor, the first rule is do no harm. I don't

0: want to be the one spreading it, but I don't fit into any of the four criterias. I see a lot of travellers. Being a travel doctor is another hat that I wear. So it's not under the current recommendations in terms of the eligible and the funded free group. But again, the travellers are another group that ATAGI, one of the groups, has highlighted that could, you know, consider that vaccine as well.
1: So the age is interesting. So you're saying plus 75. So even people like 65 plus, they won't be eligible for a free one unless they've got a certain conditions.
0: That's right. So these guidelines and the changes, the recommendations for vaccinations actually haven't changed. So even before today, anybody who was over 75 was still recommended to get it, because age is still our number one risk condition that puts people at highest risk of severe disease and complications from COVID. And if you've got medical conditions that do it, or drugs that suppress your immune system, that's where if you're 65 to 74 and you might have those conditions, you might be eligible as well. Yes, I guess Indigenous, you know, the health, that we do need to close the gap, and that's another priority group.
1: Yeah, absolutely. Just to clarify, though, how does it fit into, I guess, is it in line with recommendations for people to get other vaccines, like for influenza or things like, say, shingles and stuff? Are they similar age groups and similar requirements, or is it different?
0: Slight nuances, but you can pretty much bet any time you're 65 and above, if you go into a GP practice, if you haven't had some vaccines, there will be some that you'll be eligible and recommended to receive.
1: And I've just got a question on the text line. What about for, say, people going through cancer treatment or going through other treatments that might reduce immunity?
0: So they're actually one of our high-risk populations. Right. Even if you're over 18 and undergoing cancer treatments, if you, whether it be chemotherapy or extreme immunosuppression, they're actually a younger group that would be eligible for the COVID vaccine, and we would recommend it.
1: Thank you so much for your time and explaining all that to us. I appreciate it.
0: Not at all. Have a lovely day.
1: Thank you. That's Dr. Sarah Chu there. She's a GP, also a senior lecturer at the University of Queensland. So some, as she said, there's some slight changes, some nuances when it comes to who may or may not pay for when it comes to the COVID vaccine, because you might be recommended, but you might not fall into that group, which is considered high risk or not. So a good conversation to have with your GP across all those vaccinations, influenza, maybe COVID, maybe shingles, maybe other things as well, RSV and the like. Right now, though, it is time for news headlines with Jennifer Sexton. After that, we're going to get your reaction to, I guess, the inquiry into Hume Circle, in particular the finding, too, that the NCA needs to improve their consultation, amongst other things, and that Stavishu Terrace is excluded from this amendment change. So we'll talk more about it after 5:30, but I'd love your thoughts. 0467 922 666. Right now, news headlines with Jennifer Sexton. Hi, Jen.
2: Hi, Georgia. Making news. The Foreign Minister Penny Wong says at least two Australians were on board a Fly Dubai plane bound for Tel Aviv, which was at the centre of an apparent hijacking attempt. She says they are safe after the incident. Around 65 jobs are set to be axed from the ACT's Health and Community Services Directorate as part of a budget-saving measure, with the cuts to come through a voluntary redundancy program. Master Builders Australia says the outlook for housing builds is worsening, warning the industry is a long way off meeting the national housing target of building 1 million new homes by mid-2029. In the United States, the governor of the state of Tennessee has ordered an investigation and halted executions after an inmate survived a lethal injection attempt. Around 12,000 properties are without power across Victoria, mainly in the state's east, as heavy rainfall moves across Melbourne into Gippsland. Little penguins on islands off the New South Wales south coast have received their first dose of the H5 bird flu vaccination, with a second jab scheduled in coming weeks. A new report shows that Swiss glaciers are shrinking rapidly after suffering one of their worst years of ice loss during a record-breaking European heatwave. And in sports news, in the AFL, Brisbane Lions coach Chris Fagan has announced his retirement after a decade at the helm and three straight premierships. A full weather wrap coming up and more news at 6 o'clock.
3: Annie Guest here on PM at 6:05. Israel's defence minister describes the stabbing of a pilot on a flight to Tel Aviv as a jihadist terror attempt. Also, Iraqis celebrate the withdrawal of US forces from their country, and calls for national e-bike laws after a surge in accidents involving children.
4: Individual states make the laws on specific road rules, where people can ride, how fast they can go, and so on. And every state has basically had to do that separately by themselves.
3: Hope you'll join me for PM just after the 6 o'clock news.
1: You're listening to 666 ABC Radio Canberra. I'm Georgia Stein. Thanks so much for your company. 0467 922 666 or 1300 681 666. On the text line, Maureen Reid has said the Hume Circle project will be devastating for businesses. Some might need to be closed down. They've talked in particular about Thor's Hammer and the impact that might be on that particular business there as well. 0467 922 666 or 1300 681 666 if you want to have a chat this afternoon about Hume Circle or anything else we've been discussing.
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1: Let's talk weather. Joining us is Philim Hanafy, who is from the Bureau of Meteorology. Where's Judy Forecaster? Good afternoon.
11: Good afternoon, indeed.
1: Let's talk about the weather. What can we expect in Canberra overnight and into tomorrow?
11: Yeah, indeed. So a lot of clouds streaming across the area. Nothing coming out of it yet, but we'll see some spits and spots come out of that cloud as we go through overnight and tomorrow. So there is going to be some patchy rain around first thing, even to start tomorrow. But as far as tomorrow is concerned, the main rain comes in, particularly during the afternoon and evening, and it will bring the risk of some thunderstorm activity as well across the area. So it is going to be a case of, you know, it starts off not too bad, bit of patchy rain around, and then we get the rain setting in and more persistent towards the evening period.
1: And so there could be some heavy falls in those rain clouds?
11: Not so much heavy falls at this stage. Certainly it could be some potential thunderstorms around. We are heading into a wet 2 days for Canberra as well. Particularly during the second half tomorrow and into Saturday, that's when we'll see the wettest period. And particularly on Saturday, it could be a risk of some severe storms as well. So we're going to have some widespread rain for a time as well. And then the risk of some storms around during tomorrow, but particularly on Saturday, and that's where we could see some severe storms as well.
1: Any chance of hail or anything in those storms?
11: Certainly on Saturday, particularly on the back end. So you'll have a lot of cloud cover during tomorrow. So it'll be mainly rainfall with any storm activity that does occur. But during Saturday, as that cloud band starts to break up, that's what could bring the risk of those severe storms that could bring the potential for damaging winds and hail as well during Saturday. But before that, it will be extensive rain and cloud across the area.
1: Well, it's good to know. Just looking ahead for when will the sun come out again? Is that Sunday, Monday?
11: No, indeed, Sunday. Sunday, even the latter part of Saturday, we should see an improvement in the weather. But certainly Sunday, the weather is somewhat of a more quieter theme. We normally don't quiet in the Weather Bureau because we think we bring on the bad weather. So we say more benign, shall we say, by Sunday.
1: Yeah, we don't like to say slow news day either for the same reason.
11: Exactly.
1: Thanks so much.
11: My pleasure.
1: Bye-bye. That's Philim Hanafy there. He's a forecaster with the Bureau of Meteorology. What did you say? Spits and spots of rain. Loved it. 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I'm George Steins. The good news is the roads are looking okay at the moment. We had those earlier accidents, but at the moment it's not too bad. If you see anything, though, that I need to know about, 0467 922 666.
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1: Earlier this hour, I spoke to Minister Alicia Payne. It's following the report into the Hume Circle precinct being tabled. One of the recommendations is that Staffordshire Terrace should be removed from the plans. There was also another recommendation that if it wasn't removed, that it shouldn't be subjected to the same, I guess, planning things, given that when people bought those properties, it was, within ACT land, not National Capital Authority. So we're going to try and get a reaction from one of the residents who was concerned whether or not this is enough. I mean, because, of course, these are recommendations. And so whether or not they are put into place or not is another thing. So that's all coming up. If you've got thoughts, 0467 922 666 or 1300 681 666. It's ABC Radio Canberra Drive with me, Georgia Steins. Thanks for your company, as always. As I mentioned, roads are okay. And weather, we're sitting on a lovely 22 degrees at the moment.
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17: Good morning, Ross. I'm a left-hander.

0: as well.
1: We are the downtrodden. Today's the day that we fight back.
0: We rise up.
1: Good morning to you, Tamus.
2: Good morning. Right-handed.
1: I'm going to let you on declaring an amnesty today. I'm having right-handers on the show.
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5: Having way too much fun in the morning with Ross Solly there. This is Snow Patrol with Chasing Cars. And then we'll be talking about Hume Circle. Keep your texts coming. 0467 922 666. What is your take on the recommendations? Do they go far enough?

0: Wangarali Majinu, Georgia Steins, Drive, ABC Radio Canberra, Ngunawalwari Canberra Wurundjeri.
1: Oh, on the text line, Luke says, Georgia, I love that song. My wife and I played that at our wedding 10 years ago. Thanks for playing it again. I like it too. I think it's a great song. This is 666 ABC Radio Canberra Drive. Well, of course, the committee report has been tabled. This is in regard to Hume Circle. I spoke earlier to Alicia Payne in regards to what the committee has recommended. A number of things. I think probably the top line is Stavishir Terrace to be excluded from the changes, but also to the other thing is that the National Capital Authority needs to improve their consultation. They're two of the key recommendations amongst seven. You can find the report online, 0467 922 6662, if you'd like to have a chat. One person who is welcoming this report is ACT Independent Senator David Pocock, who was one of the voices on this, pushing for a committee to look into this. We're not speaking to David Pocock today, but he did say that Canberrans care deeply about housing affordability. There's strong support for increased density as long as it's done right. That is from Senator Pocock. So how are some of the residents who may well have been affected if this does go ahead? Joining us right now is Kimberly. She's a Staffordshire Terrace resident and joins us. Good afternoon.
2: Good afternoon, Georgia. Thank you so much for having me.
1: You're welcome. What's your reaction?
2: Oh, today we're feeling quite optimistic as residents, cautiously optimistic, if you like. The recommendations, they represent an important step for us. We've spent months asking for fair process and sensible planning and a voice in the decisions, and the inquiry certainly provided that.
1: So obviously this is not binding, this is a recommendation, but what do you hope Minister McBain does?
2: Well, definitely it's very clear that the recommendation four is that Staffordshire Terrace be removed from Amendment 102. And we hope that Minister McBain and the government now act on that recommendation and work with the NCA to give it effect. We're hoping that it'll bring the matter to a sensible conclusion and that we can be removed and that potentially the amendment can be redrafted to provide greater assurance for the broader community as well. If the recommendations aren't implemented, there is, of course, the parliamentary disallowance process. But hopefully the minister did ask for the inquiry, and so my hope is that she listens to the recommendations of the committee.
1: Just to clarify, though, the parliamentary disallowance means that but they need to all agree in Parliament, so you'd need different sides of politics agreeing, right?
2: You would need different sides of politics and at least half of them in one of the houses. That's accurate, yes.
1: Yeah.
2: So we don't want to pin a hope on that, but definitely hoping that the NCA are listening. The report, you know, it raised many valid concerns by the broader community throughout the process with regard to the consultation and similar, and so really hoping the NCA takes those to heart as well.
1: The other part of the recommendation too was that if they did go ahead and Staffordshire Terrace was included, that you would have some sort of exemptions. Would that be enough?
2: Not really. Recommendation four is a beautiful single sentence. We recommend that Staffordshire Terrace be removed. Recommendation five talks about safeguards should we be left in around works approvals and the like. An NCA process that we know has no appeals. So what I would say is that it does not specify an enforcement mechanism or a remedy. It does suggest that we not be left worse off, but there's no compensation regime that would be promised if we were left worse off, or what would happen, or how we would have to prove that. You know, we could say we are worse off, you promised you wouldn't leave us worse off, and we don't really have any idea of what that would look like as an enforceable mechanism, as it's just a recommendation, really.
1: I wonder too, when we look at the consultation, because that formed a big part of this, basically a rap on the knuckles for the NCA in terms of doing better. What would that look like for you as a resident?
2: Gosh, if in the first and foremost, it would look like being informed personally as a resident. So prior to all this, there wasn't a mail out. There wasn't a door knock. You know, like you see, oh, this place, we're hoping to develop it. There was no personal interaction or introduction to this. We found out about it by accident in the Times on the 21st of January, most of the residents. And so that would be the great place to start. I mean, the committee has found themselves that the NCA's consultation fell well short of community expectations and that the principles, the best practice principles of their own organisation, you know, they identify problems in this report with transparency, accessibility, meaningful engagement. And we know that those deficiencies have led to diminished public trust in this process.
1: Just to be clear, when we look at, say, development and higher density, for you as a resident, I guess, are you supportive of that, but just the way it's done and the way it was communicated?
2: Oh, absolutely. We have the East Lakes development just very close by us as well, and would actually touch this area. And so we all participated in the consultation process for that, and really saw that as our neighbourhood doing our bit for increased density. Canberra needs good development and it needs more housing. But as Professor Werrick said during the inquiry, strategic planning, infrastructure, you know, community consultation, they all need to occur in the right order. And they need to occur before, you know, area is rezoned as part of designated National Capital Territory.
1: Do you feel like the NCA might learn from this? I asked the same question to the Minister earlier, but this isn't the first time that they've been accused of consultation that perhaps was done after the fact, maybe, or people felt like it was done after the fact.
2: I don't know. I hope that they would, but I don't have a lot of faith that they would, because as you say, they've done this a couple of times before. There was a pretty significant inquiry as well in the early 2000s that Professor Werrick did mention when he spoke and said, this has happened before and now you've done it again. My hope potentially would be that the government takes a really good look at the NCA process. What we have is a rather small unelected committee making zoning decisions for the national capital area with very little oversight. And if we hadn't noticed this over the summer shutdown, it would have already sort of gone through. Do you know, it's relying on sort of people being awake, people being ready to notice and demand accountability, and that due diligence is done. And so if what we have seen demonstrated is if they can get one through to the keeper, they will. And so my hope is that the government really looks at the NCA as an organisation and puts in place some safe checks and balances to make sure that this doesn't happen again. I don't have faith that it will happen on its own.
1: Kimberly, thank you so much for explaining some of your concerns and cautious optimism, I think you said. Thank you so much.
2: Yes. No, of course. And I want to say thank you to the committee for taking our concerns seriously, and particularly Senator Pocock and his team. They've advocated relentlessly for us throughout this process. And thank you for your time, Georgia.
1: You're welcome. That's Kimberly. She's a resident affected by what's being planned for the Hume Circle, Staffordshire Terrace, which the committee recommendation was that it not be included in the amendment. So we'll just wait and see. On the text line, L says, I live in the area and I'm really concerned about what seems to be a heavy-handed approach by the NCA. We're all for infill, but sensitive to the existing community in terms of height and limits and green space and transport and walkability and safety and amenity. Re-recommended improvement in consultation, inverted commas, unless the recommendations say how it should improve and what would be sufficient, it's very hollow. It must be meaningful and listened to. Some metrics on timing and who is consultant and how are required. That is from L on the text line. We haven't heard yet from the National Capital Authority, so possibly tomorrow on one of the programs, hopefully, they might respond and we'll get a sense of, I guess, what they're taking from this going forward. Michelle says, Rehume Circle, we have a government duopoly, ACT and Federal via the NCA, of ignoring residents' needs, lifestyle and support. I do not live south of the lake, but I feel for and will continue to support residents of Canberra, questioning and challenging government decisions that affect their well-being and also our communities. That is from Shell on the text line. Keep your thoughts coming, 0467 922 666 or 1300 681 666.
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1: As we heard there too, David Pocock was one of the people, listening to the residents, but also pushing forward some of their ideas and their concerns, but also calling for that inquiry as well, I should say. You can, up on his website too, is his response to that, to what he's calling a community win from that committee report in Hume Circle. So I guess what we have now is, what is the minister going to do, Minister McBain, in regards to this, and how would the NCA respond as well? And we haven't heard from either of them yet. Of course, it's only just happened, but we'll wait and see. ABC Radio Canberra Drive.
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5: 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The Roosters against Giant Killer Newcastle. 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
1: 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Drive. guy, but on your TV screens tonight will be one, Adrienne Francis, and she joins us. Hi, Adrienne.
6: Hello, Georgia. And I just want to say what a lovely gardener you are, and I was admiring all your foliage in the local radio and all the flowers from your garden. I know how much you love the garden. I know listeners know too.
1: Yeah.
6: What success. What beautiful colour.
1: They're all natives.
6: Beautiful.
1: And I do nothing for those. So I think it's just you listen to clever people who tell you what to plant and then you plant them.
6: And natives, just beautiful.
1: And I go to people who know stuff about natives. And Renee Cross joins us as well. Hey, Renee.
7: Hello.
1: Hello. We're talking about spring gardens.
6: Are you enjoying your garden, Renee? Or your green place?
7: Yeah, I am actually. But I have been for a while because the spring came really early, didn't it?
6: Yes.
7: It did for Sydney. And so all my azaleas came out in full bloom and now they're kind of dying away.
1: I know.
7: The weather's turned cold.
6: Oh, they're still in full bloom here in Canberra in many of the suburbs. Absolutely spectacular.
1: What have you got in store for us, Renee?
7: Well, a lot of good music tonight. Yay. We've got Tex Perkins coming in. Tex Perkins and the Cruel Sea. They're performing tomorrow night in Manly at Night of the Barracks. They've also got a brand new album, Tex and Matt Walker. They'll be talking about that and sharing some of their stories. They're always good fun. Also, if you like jazz, Joey Alexander is a jazz composer. He is coming to Australia for the very first time later in October. Now, at the age of 12, Joey Alexander played at the White House.
1: Oh, wow.
7: For Barack Obama.
6: Wow.
7: The following year, he played at the Grammys.
6: Oh, my goodness. He's an overachiever.
7: He's now 23 and he's gracing Australian audiences with his incredible work. So he'll be here tonight as well.
6: Is he going to play in the studio with you, Renee?
7: I didn't want to do that for him, to him, because he needs a grand piano.
6: Uh-huh.
7: And, you know, he's a serious jazz composer. So I do have some of his music to play in. But, you know, artists often say, why do you at local radio ask us to play?
6: Oh, because it's like joy.
7: Do you know how much anxiety we get to before a performance? And I said, I know. It's okay.
1: But I've heard people where we haven't asked them to play, Renee, and then they've jumped on to the piano mid-interview.
6: Oh! Or sung acoustically at the mic. Hey, speaking of music, Renee, we had Macy Gray playing Canberra last night, which is incredible. And we've got Jessica Mowboy on Saturday.
1: Amazing.
6: So it's a wonderful time in music.
1: Renee, the quiz will happen?
7: The quiz will happen. Today is International Coffee Day.
6: Yes. Mm.
7: Which you may or may not know about.
6: Every day is International Coffee Day, Renee.
7: It is right. But it wasn't always like that in this country. And my question to listeners is, what explains our obsession with takeaway coffee today? Because you look back in Australia, say 30 years ago, and it wasn't that way. People didn't, there weren't coffee shops everywhere.
1: No.
7: People weren't having two or three takeaway coffees a day. But plenty of coffee meetings or coffee dates or even coffee as a snack.
1: I'm here for all of this. I don't think there's enough coffee in our society, Renee.
7: Really? So you're an addict?
1: Yeah, yeah. My name is Georgia.
7: How many? I've been drinking coffee now for 13 years. Yeah. How many coffees would you have a day?
1: Oh, only a couple.
6: I'd have four. I actually just had
1: really strong ones.
6: Coffee and chocolate.
1: It depends if you're talking about shots, Renee, like two double shots maybe.
7: Really? So do you think the trend will continue? I mean, is it a trend or is it here to stay? Is it a complete shift in culture? Could we move to perhaps to bubble tea?
1: But why would we? Because we're so good at coffee.
7: Yes, but we were so good at, you know, black tea 50 years ago.
1: Yeah, people who want that can still have that.
6: Coffee's here to stay.
7: Coffee's here to stay. Okay, well, we'll explore that too.
1: We'll be listening tonight. Thanks, Renee.
7: See ya.
1: That is Renee Crosh. You're listening to 666 ABC Radio Canberra Drive. AD Fanshins, what have you got in store for us?
6: Well, you know, quite a strong bulletin, as you would expect, particularly with the news that we've been having, that extraordinary near miss, that investigation that's underway after passengers and crew foiled the attempt, thank goodness, to hijack an Israel-bound flight. We'll have the very latest from our Middle East correspondent, Matt Doran, tonight in our bulletin. Also another ACT government agency launching voluntary redundancies in a bid to rein in costs. Canberrans urged not to be complacent despite the average risk of bushfires. That jingle that I'm sure you've been talking about on 666, the chat, plan and act. And Georgia, another athlete diagnosed with motor neuron disease. Wallaby Nathan Charles diagnosed with MND at 37, and that's after living with cystic fibrosis throughout his lifetime as well. It's just been such a busy time, isn't it, hearing so much about MND in the sporting headlines with the death of the Australian of the Year, Neil Danaher, and also the diagnosis for the Queensland State of Origin representative, Jai Arrow. So, yeah, there's some of the stories in our bulletin, and a magical, magical sunrise on Lake Burley Griffin with mist rising over the lake and gold.

0: just coming at you. So, yes, please send your weather observations to us, canberraweatherpics@abc.net.au, with a little story. Where were you? Yeah. What direction are you pointing? Who are you?
1: Tell also, can we go back to Macy Gray?
0: She was so great.
1: Well, she wasn't at Canberra Theatre.
0: Woden, down at the Southern Cross Club, and there was a huge crowd there last night. All ages, lots of seniors. I saw Mike Donaldson, former AM Chief of Staff here at ABC Canberra for many years there, and lots of dancing. She also platformed one of her backing singers, who's an incredibly gifted performer. She did the warm-up and she was multi-octave Georgia. Absolutely.
1: Amazing.
0: And let me describe for you, Macy. She came on in pink, hot pink fingerless gloves, a geometric bold print dress with what appeared to be maybe ostrich feathers at the wrists and a massive fro, and she belted it out for at least 2 hours. It was incredible. And then we have songstress Jess Mowboy playing Saturday night here in Canberra, at Canberra Theatre.
1: Wow.
0: It's a great time for music in the national capital.
1: Absolutely. Thanks so much, Adi. That's a fabulous Adrian Francis. A massive fan of music is Adi. I don't even know Macy Gray was coming. I've missed that entirely. You're listening to 666 ABC Radio Canberra Drive. Still in regards to Hume Circle, I'm sure you'll hear more across the programs again tomorrow too. What happens next? But it feels like a win of sorts, or at least a cautious, optimistic win for some residents who were concerned about the process and the way it was conducted by the National Capital Authority. You can read the full report, which has been tabled. You can find that online too. Relevant politicians have got links to it on their websites as well, but you can find it online. A big thank you to James and James for today's program. It is time for you to head to the ABC newsroom.
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3: Good evening, Jennifer Sexton with ABC News. Israel's Prime Minister Benjamin Netanyahu says it's too early to know the exact motive of the pilot who tried to hijack a passenger plane bound for Tel Aviv yesterday. His Middle East correspondent Matthew Doran.
4: It was the actions of at least four passengers storming the cockpit of the Fly Dubai flight from Dubai to Tel Aviv which saved the more than 150 on board. One of the pilots, believed to be an Omani national, attacked his co-pilot, stabbing the man as the pair lost control of the plane and it plummeted to the ground over Saudi Arabia. The victim unlocked the cockpit door during the attack, allowing the passengers to intervene. The attacker has been interrogated by Saudi authorities and it's believed he'll be sent back to the United Arab Emirates for further investigation. Benjamin Netanyahu says it's clear the man wanted to crash the plane, but whether he had any ties to Israel's enemies, including Iran, is still to be determined.
3: Foreign Minister Penny Wong has confirmed that two Australians were on board the flight. The ACT's Health and Community Services Directorate is the latest government agency to launch a voluntary redundancy program to get its finances back in order. It's expected around 65 jobs out of the directorate's 1,500 workforce will go in the process. The directorate's Director General, Karina Arthi, says there won't be any forced redundancies.
5: We're taking this action now to ensure we are on a sustainable financial footing while we continue to provide essential services for Canberrans.
3: Iranian officials say they've received an official US response to Tehran's latest proposal to end the seven-month war. Earlier this week, the US President Donald Trump publicly rejected a proposal, saying Iran wanted to make a deal because it was losing so badly. It's unclear what this latest reported response contains, while the White House has not commented. The governor of the U.S. state of Tennessee has ordered an investigation and halted executions after an inmate survived a lethal injection attempt. Tennessee officials were unable to put Krista Pike to death for a 1995 killing after administering two doses of a lethal drug. She's reported to be in a stable condition in hospital. Governor Bill Lee says he's ordered a comprehensive third-party review to determine exactly what happened. Catherine Sweeney was one of the media witnesses and says she hasn't seen anything like it.
6: They went through two rounds and she was still breathing at the end. It was very ragged. She lifted her head up and was looking around at one point. She said that there was a spot that was burning and hurting and asked if that was normal.
3: The Tennessee Department of Corrections says it stands by all the actions it took during

0: the attempted execution. The Australian share market has dived on inflation fears and bets of another Reserve Bank interest rate hike. With the details, here's business correspondent David Taylor.
1: The Australian share market has closed at a four-month low today, falling 2% by the close to 8,614 index points and wiping more than $60 billion off the boards. It was a sea of red, with all 11 sectors finishing in negative territory. The drop came after US bond yields touched new highs overnight. Investors have been spooked by elevated oil prices, which is leading to rising interest rates across the globe. Bets are also firming the Reserve Bank will hike local interest rates again early next month on Melbourne Cup Day.
0: To sport, and Chris Fagan says the relentless nature of AFL coaching has taken a toll and he's called time on his decorated tenure at the Brisbane Lions. The 65-year-old is stepping away after 10 seasons, having overseen the club's remarkable rise from the bottom of the ladder to three straight premierships. Fagan says he still loves football, but it's time to put his family first.
2: Pretty much you eat, sleep and breathe it every day of the year. And I've just got to the stage where I just don't want to do that anymore. I still love footy. I still want to work in footy somewhere, but I just don't want to be in that position anymore. I've loved it. It's a unique experience, not a place for the faint-hearted. I think after 10 years, I owe it to my family to give them a little bit more time because I've got grandchildren and stuff now.
0: Briefly to tennis news, Australian tennis player Alex de Minaur is through to the round of 16 at the China Open after a straight sets victory over Argentina's Mariana Nivone. Turning to Canberra's weather tonight, partly cloudy with northwesterly winds becoming light, a low of 13. Tomorrow rain is forecast, the chance of a thunderstorm later in the day, and between 8 and 25 millimetres of rain is possible, a top of 18. ABC News.
3: Good evening. Welcome to PM. I'm Annie Guest, coming to you from the lands of the Turrbal and Yuggera people in Brisbane. Tonight, Israel's defence minister describes the stabbing of a pilot on a flight to Tel Aviv as a jihadist terror attempt. Also, Iraqis celebrate the withdrawal of US forces from their country and calls for national e-bike laws after a surge in accidents involving children.
4: Individual states make the laws on specific road rules where people can ride, how fast they can go, and so on. And every state has basically had to do that separately by themselves.
3: US President Donald Trump has praised those involved in saving 174 people on board a chaotic and violent flight to Tel Aviv. Israeli authorities say a pilot on the commercial flight stabbed the other pilot and tried to crash the jet in what appears to have been a failed terrorist attack. Soon we'll head to Jerusalem for the latest on this incident. But first, Oliver Gordon's been taking a look at what unfolded on flight FZ1073. And a warning, this story contains details that may be distressing.
5: Blood on the cockpit walls.
6: How much time we need?
5: As a group of passengers come to the aid of a desperate pilot. We are in the plane now. We have controlled the terrorist, one of the passengers says. A thick line of blood dripped down his face. Whoever is hearing me, we need help. This was the scene on a commercial flight carrying 174 people bound for Tel Aviv, which had to divert to Saudi Arabia after one pilot allegedly stabbed the other and, according to Israeli authorities, tried to crash the plane. Earlier, the flight entered a tailspin, prompting onlookers like Yaniv Hayun to break into the cockpit. The Israeli man later recounting his heroics to reporters.
7: The door apparently was unlocked. We somehow managed to open the door. Me and another person standing next to me, whom I think was from their crew, another pilot. What made it difficult for us was the stabbed pilot was lying on the other side of the door.
5: Mr. Yahoon says he managed to control the plane by copying what he'd seen on TV.
7: Someone screamed. We knew there was an attack because a woman screamed stabbing and the plane shook hard at that moment. I pulled up the steering control of the plane. I straightened the plane out a bit and then the pilot, I saw two unmanned yokes

0: Netanyahu identified the stabbed lead pilot as Indian national, Captain Smit Macha, and noted his extraordinary bravery. Israeli authorities believe the key suspect, an Omani man working as the co-pilot, turned on the lead pilot and began stabbing him. Witnesses say the lead pilot made a critical decision, unlocking the cockpit door before the worst of his wounds took effect. US President Donald Trump.
1: You know, those doors are solid steel. You can't get them open from outside.
0: The lead pilot is in a stable condition. The pilot that took over after passengers stormed the cockpit was a third pilot on board the flight. Almog Itali was another passenger on board.
2: It took like some 5 minutes, give or take. Afterwards, we flew to Saudi Arabia, landed over there. We got a very, very warm welcoming. And we head back with the Fly Dubai, with another flight.
3: Agorian Tower, Skarbay 1073, good evening, established silent 30.
0: Eventually, passengers landed at Tel Aviv's Ben-Gurion Airport, where friends and family were waiting.
4: Good evening, Sky Dubai 1073, Ben-Gurion Tower. Welcome to Israel. Thank you for bringing our passengers safely back home. Continue approach, runway 30.
0: The disturbing incident comes a week from the third anniversary of the October 7 attacks and just over 3 weeks from Israel's national election.
5: Oliver Gordon. Middle East correspondent Matthew Doran is in Jerusalem. He joined me a short time ago. Matt, is there any information about the cause of the struggle between the pilots that started this emergency?
6: Well, this is the biggest question, Annie. What prompted one of the pilots to attack his co-pilot? Was this pilot trying to crash this plane in the middle of the desert? Was he trying to do something far more serious with this plane? That is simply too early to tell.
5: And Matt, does Israel have a policy which bans international pilots who are from countries which are hostile to it?
6: Well, this is one of the issues which is being hotly debated now within political circles and has certainly appears to have led to the Israeli government suspending Fly Dubai operations in and out of Ben-Gurion Airport in Tel Aviv for at least 6 days now. There is an argument that the Israeli authorities have the power to stop pilots who come from countries which do not have diplomatic relations with Israel from flying into the country. And that is the suggestion here with this pilot who attacked his co-pilot, that he is an Omani citizen and Oman does not have diplomatic relations with Israel there. So that is something which is clearly being looked at. There is also an urge, though, for calm here, considering that Fly Dubai, which is a partner airline to Emirates, is one of the few airlines which has continued services in and out of Tel Aviv throughout the course of multiple conflicts in recent times, not only the Iran war, but also last year's Iran war, the Gaza war and the like.
5: Benjamin Netanyahu was warning there could be attacks against Israel in the lead up to this month's election. Does this mean he was right?
6: Well, certainly some of his supporters are saying that prediction came true very, very quickly. Benjamin Netanyahu making that comment on Tuesday, and then on Wednesday we see this suspected attempted hijacking of a plane. What we do know is that when Benjamin Netanyahu made that comment on Tuesday, some of his political opponents were very quick to jump on it and say that he should not be using matters of national security for campaigning purposes. And they demanded that a briefing be offered to at least one of those opposition leaders, and one was offered to Yair Lapid. Now, Mr. Lapid took to social media yesterday at the height of this incident, and he said that the briefing he had on Tuesday night did not mention anything with regards to potential hijacking of passenger planes as being among those threats to Israel. So clearly this is going to put the country on high alert, and we know that the Israeli security authorities are looking at this with considerable energy and that they also will be looking for other threats here. But it might be a bit too premature to be linking what Mr. Netanyahu was saying on Tuesday to the shocking events of Wednesday.
5: Matt Doran, thanks very much.
6: Thank you.
5: Middle East correspondent Matthew Doran. Earlier, I spoke to Neil Hansford from Strategic Aviation Solutions. He's a 30-year veteran of the airline industry. Neil Hansford, the pilot reportedly used a weapon of some kind to stab his colleague. What's your perspective on how that was possible?
7: Well, it shouldn't have been in the cockpit. If the security procedures at Dubai Airport had been correctly implemented, it

0: a failure in the case of the Dubai airport.
1: What do you know about the company that does security at the Dubai International Airport and whether they also operate in Australia?
0: Donata is the general contractor there for handling, and it's probably a subsidiary of theirs. And Donata have a very big role in Australia, involved in the outsourcing of labour on Australian airports.
1: So what could it mean for security at Australian airports?
0: At Australian airports, I would suggest that it's not possible for the crew to carry a knife or an axe because they walk through with you and go through the same screening. But if the implements were left by somebody else who wasn't the crew, say somebody who'd serviced the aircraft, cleaning, catering, or engineers, had left it there for the first officer, that's a different situation. But again, that's something that's looked at very carefully here in Australia.
1: In a situation like this flight from Dubai, can passengers break through the door from the outside, the door to the cockpit, or does it have to be unlocked from the inside? And if the door was locked, could it have been a disaster?
0: Ever since 9/11, the new door procedures were put in, and once that door is shut, it can only be opened from the inside.
1: So should this locked door policy be changed or reviewed?
0: It's a balance, and the balance that was taken by the International Civil Aviation Authority was it's better to have an absolutely impenetrable door and keeps the flight deck sterile. And the only downside is if those on the flight deck are not wanting to act appropriately.
1: So the balance essentially being that the dangers are more likely to come from beyond the cockpit than inside.
0: Exactly. And there's many procedures, like, for instance, Qantas don't allow on their regional and international aircraft for there ever to be only one person on the flight deck. So you don't get to the situation we've had. What was in Indonesia and in Asia, where the first officer's gone to the toilet, the door's been slammed, it's left the pilot there, and the pilot's chosen to crash the aircraft.
1: So international airlines, in your view, ought to follow the Qantas model of always having more than one pilot, one officer in the cockpit?
0: I think they should.
1: How much scrutiny is there of pilots employed by international airlines when it comes to their mental health or political beliefs?
0: It's a culture, particularly in Australia, where we are very strong on human factors. There's certain signs that the instructors are looking for the person's stability. If they've got marital problems or financial problems, all of these are done. And Qantas goes even further. So that these are reported, Qantas has a non-company body who, if I'm a pilot and I don't like what I think I see with the first officer, I can go to this body, which is not part of the airline's security and medical area, to make sure that nobody's in a position that they feel in any way compromised to report one of their colleagues who may be having personal problems which could lead to unsavoury acts.
1: What about the Fly Dubai airline that's in question here? How much scrutiny would they be placing on their pilots?
0: I think in the major airline owned by Dubai in Emirates, it would be a very sophisticated, almost like Qantas. Fly Dubai is a newish, regional, lower-cost airline, and maybe these cultures haven't come across.
1: Neil Hansford, thanks very much for joining PM.
0: Always a pleasure.
1: Neil Hansford's the chairman of Strategic Aviation Solutions. Iraqis are celebrating the complete withdrawal of US forces from their country, 12 years since the American-led mission to fight the Islamic State group began. The US President Donald Trump described the war as a quagmire and a bad decision, while also declaring victory over Islamic State. Analysts say the group is diminished but still has influence, including in Australia, as demonstrated by a recent Islamic State group-related arrest. Rachel Hayter reports.
2: Iraqis dance on the streets of Baghdad.

0: under a night sky illuminated by golden fireworks, celebrating the withdrawal of American and British forces from the country after more than a decade.
1: First of all, congratulations to all our armed forces, all the resistance factions and our martyrs who sacrificed their lives so that we could see this moment of joy.
0: The last foreign troops have just left the Erbil Air Base in northern Iraq, in a deal agreed under former US President Joe Biden in 2024. But his successor, Donald Trump, is taking credit for the end of what he describes as a very expensive excursion into hell.
2: Launched in 2003 under the presidency of George W. Bush and continued under the administration of Barack Hussein Obama. Have you heard of him? In 2014, and then further continued under Sleepy Joe Biden. Operation Inherent Resolve, which is what they called it, ends in 2026 under the leadership of President Donald J. Trump. We're getting the hell out of there.
0: Mr. Trump did praise Iraq's new young Prime Minister, Ali al-Zaidi, as a fantastic guy and a friend. Mr. al-Zaidi, meanwhile, heralded the departure of foreign forces as a sign of Iraq's increasing strength and sovereignty.
3: Dear Iraqis, the mission ended with a victory for you, but the responsibility to protect this victory remains and falls to all of us today.
0: In a statement, the Pentagon says it expects Iraqi security forces, including the Peshmerga and other security forces in the Iraqi Kurdistan region, to secure Iraq and keep ISIS remnants suppressed. Expert associate at the Australian National University's National Security College, Dr. Roger Shanahan, says that suppression depends on more than just military force.
4: Intelligence services play a really key role in this, as does the government more broadly in terms of governance, so that Islamic State doesn't get the support of the local population.
0: The so-called Islamic State's activity has now largely shifted to other parts of the globe.
4: Well, certainly Syria is an area where Islamic State cells are still active, as they are in other parts of the region as well, but also increasingly active in West Africa and sub-Saharan Africa as well.
0: Islamic State also still has some influence here in Australia, demonstrated most recently by the arrest and charge of a Melbourne man for allegedly spreading online propaganda for IS.
4: Over the past month or so, we've seen about a half a dozen people arrested in Melbourne for these offences, and there is a series of arrests that are ongoing for people who continue to support Islamic State. Because the matter's before the courts, we know far less about the connections between the Bondi shootings and Islamic State, although there was a flag displayed publicly.
0: The Australian Defence Force contributed to the American-led mission to fight Islamic State through Operation Okra, which ended in December 2024. More than 4,800 ADF personnel were deployed to the Middle East as part of OKRA. The Defence Force says it tangibly enhanced the Iraqi security forces' ability to independently undertake operations against IS.
5: Rachel Hayter reporting. In the remote Northern Territory community of Wadare, Indigenous leaders are trying to end a decades-old feud which has again erupted into armed fighting between groups of up to 150 people. Two men have been seriously injured. The NT and federal governments are being urged to invest more in the community to help ease the tension. Jane Barden reports.
6: Wadare's Thamara Youth Centre offers fun sports for young people, including teenager Grace.
7: Just play, soccer ball and footy.
6: It also provides them with an escape from fighting between large groups of Indigenous clan members who've been locked in a feud that's ripped the community apart for years.
7: They fight, yeah.
8: What do you worry might happen if they keep doing it?
7: They might get stabbed with spear, axe, lupus.
6: For the last 2 weeks, crowds of up to 150 people have been fighting in the streets, armed with crossbows, machetes and window louvers, burning cars and attacking houses. A young man was speared in the back and another was critically injured in the head when the

0: Fighting spread to Darwin, 400 kilometres away. Robert Ninal Melpi is an assistant teacher in Wadair.
1: A lot of family members involved in fighting, and it's a very sad community. The kids is really negative at the moment. No one's going to school. Nearly 500 kids out of it from school, they stay at home.
0: Community leader Benilda Snandu has been trying to broker a truce by forcing young men to apologise at the footy oval.
2: We want to try helping young boy stop everything, not payback thing. That's what's getting worse.
0: Arthur James Jr. Kari spent years in prison for fighting and is now trying to stop his young people getting involved.
3: You know, like we all fighting each other, killing each other, not good. I was doing that when I was young.
0: What was making you so angry that you wanted to go fighting?
3: Women problems, jealousy and that.
0: Wadair leaders are appealing to the Northern Territory and federal governments for more services and infrastructure to tackle community pressures contributing to the violence. The chairman of Wadair's local Thamara Development Corporation, Mark Tunmuck-Smith, wants more public housing on nearby small homeland communities that families can retreat to.
4: We really need government support. Do it now, immediately, because we want to move back to homeland where we feel safe.
0: The corporation's deputy chief executive, Tracy Leo, wants more government money for services to tackle the effects of chronic alcoholism, which often leads to violence.
5: There's no rehab facilities, there's no psychologists, there's no counselling services. You know, people are drinking to get some relief from these pressures, and the fighting is just an expression of trauma and frustration. So let's come together, have a look at what are the stresses that we can actually get under control, and let's target those as quickly as we can.
0: Wadair teenager Grace wants to keep going to school and to get a good job.
6: I think I'll work at the hospital, maybe what? Here.
0: At the youth centre?
6: Yeah, teach them to how to play.
0: Like many people here, she just wants a better future for herself and other kids.
7: Jane Barden reporting. After dozens of deaths and hundreds of injuries caused by e-bikes, experts are renewing calls for a national approach to safety rather than state by state. In New South Wales, the first batch of illegal e-bikes have been crushed into scrap metal under new confiscation laws. And Queensland recently undertook its own crushing ceremony as part of an ongoing police operation targeting the bikes. Christy Sexton-McGrath reports.
8: That's the sound of an electric bike being crushed into scrap metal. 23 high-powered e-bikes seized by police on Sydney's northern beaches, destroyed under new New South Wales laws.
9: This isn't a scene from Mad Max. This is where illegal e-bikes go to die.
8: That's New South Wales Transport Minister John Graham announcing the crackdown at a factory in Blacktown in Sydney's west. One of the bikes crushed was capable of doing 90 kilometres an hour and was owned by a 14-year-old.
10: If the bikes are tampered with to go over 25 kilometres an hour, if they're higher powered bikes, then they are illegal and they are not authorised to use on the streets of New South Wales.
8: It comes amid a sharp rise in children being injured riding e-bikes and scooters in the state. 183 children have been admitted to Sydney's Westmead and Randwick hospitals so far this year, compared to 40 in 2023. This week, a 5-year-old boy was seriously injured after being struck by an e-bike in Engadine in Sydney's south. Transport Minister John Graham again.
10: We have seen some incidents, including just in the last week, with bikes and pedestrians, including less mobile people moving around our cities or towns. So we need a balance there. We're getting the message out that, look, we'd love you on one of these bikes, but please make sure your bike's legal and please ride safely.
8: New South Wales opposition leader Kelly Sloan says the government needs to go further. She's calling for a national registration scheme to regulate e-bikes, arguing riders need to be more easily identified and held accountable.
11: E-bikes are a menace on our streets. They are dangerous. They are putting people in hospital, and this government is not doing enough.
8: Dr. Richard Bunning from the University of Queensland has been researching e-bike safety and regulations. He says there's no clear national picture of e-bike deaths and injuries.
12: The numbers that are out there don't tell the full story. There may be some underreporting or confusing reporting, and that all different devices are being labelled as e-bikes when a lot of them are legal electric motorcycles.
8: But state figures give a glimpse.

0: lives of the toll. Queensland recorded 7 deaths involving e-mobility devices in the year to March 2025, while New South Wales recorded 3 e-bike rider deaths last year, and 4 people were killed in Victoria in e-bike or e-motorcycle incidents. Dr. Bunning says laws also vary widely across the country.
1: The individual states make the laws on specific road rules, where people can ride, how fast they can go, and so on. And every state has basically had to do that separately by themselves.
0: The federal government says it's working on a national safety standard for e-bikes, with consultation expected to begin by the end of the year. Dr. Bunning says it's a promising move.
1: And hopefully, with the announcement that a new standard will be being created in Australia, we can start to do that, hopefully, and stop these illegal devices at the borders instead of trying to police them and crush them and find them and catch them, which is really hard. It's really, really hard policing task to catch these young people using these devices on the street.
2: That's Dr. Richard Bunning from the University of Queensland, ending that report from Christy Sexton McGrath. Thanks for joining me for PM. I'm Annie Guest. We'll be back at the same time tomorrow. Good night.

0: Good evening, Jennifer Sexton with ABC News. The leaders of Israel and India have hailed an Indian pilot as a hero after he was stabbed by his co-pilot during an apparent attempt to crash a Fly Dubai flight to Tel Aviv. The Indian Prime Minister Narendra Modi says Captain Schmidt Maksha had shown immense courage and helped save hundreds of lives after he managed to unlock the cockpit door while injured, enabling passengers to intervene in the attempted hijacking. Israeli Prime Minister Benjamin Netanyahu has told Fox News the pilot and one Israeli passenger in particular who subdued the attacker are heroes.
1: I met this guy. He's an incredible hero. Look at what he did under impossible circumstances. When a plane is nosediving, this young man just acts with incredible heroism and saves the day, along with the Indian pilot who was there and the others who came to help.
0: A Mexican judge has confirmed he will hand down a verdict next week in the case of three men on trial for the murders of two Perth brothers and their American friend. His North America correspondent, Cayman Gogg.
2: The trial of three Mexican men charged with the murders of Perth brothers Jake and Callum Robinson and their American friend Carter Road is drawing to a close in Ensenada. The trio were killed during a surfing trip to Baja, California in 2024. Jake and Callum Robinson's parents travelled to Ensenada and have been in court since the start of the trial, which began in early September. Today, Deborah Robinson, in an emotional plea, requested the verdict be delivered next week while they're still in town, which the judge agreed to. Cayman Gock, ABC News, Ensenada.
0: The governor of the US state of Tennessee has ordered a halt to executions after a female inmate survived two lethal injection attempts. The BBC's Sharma Khalil reports.
3: Krista Pike's lawyers say she lost consciousness but could still be heard snoring after two doses of the execution drug pentobarbital had been administered. They filed an emergency motion to halt the execution and get her medical care, accusing the state of Tennessee of failing to carry out a lawful execution. One of her lawyers told the BBC that the 50-year-old was being provided with life-saving measures. Pike was sentenced to death in 1996 for murdering 19-year-old Colleen Slemmer, who she met at a camp for troubled teenagers. The attempted execution came after the U.S. Supreme Court overturned a reprieve issued by a lower court hours earlier.
0: The Tennessee Department of Corrections says it stands by all the actions it took. Back home, in students who pursued a class action against the University of Newcastle have been awarded a settlement of $7.5 million. Miwa Bluma from the specialist reporting team has more.
4: 163 medical engineering graduates allege they were misled by the university because their courses in 2018 and 2019 were not industry accredited. The students launched the class action and have now claimed victory after settling the case and were awarded $7.55 million. Lead plaintiff Andreas Glavos warns prospective students to check course accreditation, but is happy with the result.
5: Very satisfied. Very happy for the next chapter.
4: Newcastle University says it's offering support to students who are pursuing professional accreditation and that their course has been fully accredited since 2020.
0: As the ACT's bushfire season officially begins today, the Emergency Services Commissioner says thunderstorms will be a major focus.

0: This spring. Wayne Phillips says it will be hotter than average between now and Christmas with warmer nights, but that doesn't necessarily mean more dangerous conditions. But he says the Bureau of Meteorology's outlook also points to large thunderstorms, and Canberrans should prepare now to be ready.
1: The summer of 23, we had a lot of big thunderstorms rolling through, and I think we're going to get a replication of that between now and Christmas. That's what we're thinking more so, what the risk may be.
0: To sport, and Queensland has defeated New South Wales by 111 runs in their Women's National Cricket League match in Sydney. After being sent into bat, a 139-run knock from Georgia Redmayne carried the visitors to a total of 4 for 285 from their 50 overs. New South Wales' lower order put up a fight, including an innings of 42 by Lauren Chittle, but they could only manage an all-out score of 174 in reply. Catherine White was the pick of Queensland's bowlers with figures of 3 for 44. Canberra's weather tonight, partly cloudy, a low of 13 for the capital. Tomorrow rain is forecast and the chance of a thunderstorm later in the day, a top of 18. At the moment it's 20 degrees at Tuggeranong, 21 at Dixon. ABC News.
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3: 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Canberra.
4: A very good evening to you. I hope you've had a great Thursday. I'm Renee Grosch. Great to have you here. Coming up for you tonight, Tex Perkins will be here.

0: Tex Perkins and the Cruel Sea are performing tomorrow night in Sydney at the Barracks in Manly. He's also got a brand new album out with fellow Cruel Sea Matt Walker, and he's going to talk about his new album and about his upcoming tour across Australia for this month, right through until the end of the year. So that's after 9 o'clock. After 8 o'clock tonight, we're going to continue to explore generational change. The question or the theme tonight is really around when you first got your driver's license and what sort of car you got when you first got that license. How old were you? What was the car? How did you get it? And what's changed today? There's plenty of evidence to suggest that younger people are not getting their license until much, much later in life, if at all. It seems maybe it's no longer the thing that gives you your gateway to freedom. I don't know. We'll explore that after 9 o'clock. But first up tonight, Mounjaro Direct, the injectable weight loss drug, can now be bought online direct to your door. Is that a good idea? Let's check the traffic.
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2: Good evening, Renee. At Milsons Point, a car has broken down citybound just before getting on to the Harbour Bridge. It's just being picked up by a tow truck now, so it looks that, like that car is being moved out of the way and we have all lanes open. Traffic now moving as normal both directions across the Sydney Harbour Bridge. At St Ives, though, there is heavy traffic on Mona Vale Road. A truck has broken down southbound near Link Road. Traffic is heavy heading from St Ives towards Pymble. At Edmondson Park, there's a broken down car. Northbound on the Hume Motorway is off to the side of the road, but take extra care. You'll see that breakdown about a kilometre before Camden Valley Way. And on Heathcote Road at Pleasure Point near Holsworthy, a truck has broken down southbound. It is just near the avenue. To public transport, no major issues to report. The trains across the Sydney Trains network running pretty much to time. Just a couple of services on the Southern Highlands line replaced by buses tonight. It's the 7:50pm train from Mossvale, the 9:42 from Campbelltown. You'll be on a bus instead of a train on those services. You can check for updates at a transport app or at the website, transportnsw.info, and traffic information is at livetraffic.com.
0: Good on you, Derek. Thanks for that. A quick look at the weather. Currently, it is 22 in the CBD of Sydney, 24 in the west. Tonight, pretty clear, actually. A shower or two expected, though, tomorrow. 26 is the top for Sydney. If you're in Canberra, currently 20 degrees, tonight partly cloudy. And tomorrow, some rain expected with a top temperature of 18 degrees. I'm

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0: So the multi-billion dollar global pharmaceutical company Eli Lilly has just launched its new online platform in Australia, selling its injectable weight loss drug Mounjaro direct to customers, direct to you, to your door. They launched in the US a couple of years ago, and the online platform is going to start with Mounjaro in Australia, but presumably they'll look to dispense other medications this way. What it means is that you just kind of bypass the pharmacy. You would still need to have a script, an e-script, presumably from your doctor, and then you go to Lilly Direct, which is the name of the online platform, pay online, and the drug is sent directly from them to you. Is that a good idea? The Pharmacy Guild, as you might imagine, don't think it is. They've described the move as the Americanisation of our Australian healthcare system. But they would say that because they are pretty much just being, well, they're being pushed out of the whole arrangement, aren't they? We're bypassing pharmacies to get the drug direct. What do the GPs think? Michael Wright is a Sydney GP. He's the national president of the Royal Australian College of GPs, and he joins us now on Evenings. Hi, Michael.
3: Hello.
0: What do you think as a GP yourself and as a representative of GPs across the country?
3: Well, look, I suppose the issue with these medications is they're powerful, you know, and they are highly effective, but they can have serious side effects. And so really they're the type of medications that really are best delivered by someone who knows you and your history. So that might be your GP who prescribes it, but also a pharmacy who knows you is probably going to be best equipped to help you understand the medication, help you understand how it's dispensed. It's an injectable medication, and then also help you if you do get side effects and things like that. And we're just concerned that this model might not offer all that support that people need.
0: It is an expensive but very effective injectable weight loss drug. A lot of people are on it. It's going to really significantly reduce the price though, isn't it?
3: Well, that's what I don't know. I think you'd have to ask the suppliers of that. I mean, you're right, though. These are expensive drugs. Reducing the cost of it is important, but I think probably it's more important that we've got a real equity issue here, is that, you know, people who can afford this medication are being able to access it, and probably there are people who can't afford it, who may have higher needs, who, you know, really are dealing with overweight and obesity. We need to look at how we can get those people access to this medication at an affordable rate.
0: The other thing that customers or consumers might like the idea of is how incredibly convenient it is to get an e-script from your GP and then buy this direct.
3: Yeah, and look, and I understand the convenience. You know, I think, you know, we do want people to be able to access the care that they need. But as I said, in this model, I think we do want to make sure that people are getting the proper oversight, that these medications aren't for everyone. I mean, we've heard of stories where people with eating disorders have accessed these medications that can have serious side effects. And we've seen the Australian Health Practitioner Regulator really call out prescribing habits with these medications because there are potential risks with them. And so this model of having the drugs delivered in the mail really doesn't give you the ability to potentially, if you get side effects, to go back to the person who's giving you the drugs in the first place.
0: Mm. There has been a real shift to digital healthcare, hasn't there? Telehealth. And there's been a real shift to our whole lives wanting to be more convenient. I just wonder what your view is about whether you think we're becoming a bit too cavalier when it comes to prescription drugs, pharmaceuticals, and indeed healthcare.
3: Yeah, you make a good point because, you know, there are pretty strict rules with Medicare and the PBS around prescribing medications face-to-face, which, you know, GPs and other health practitioners have to follow. And I think those rules haven't been as clear for services using digital technology. So whether it's the virtual clinics or the telehealth-only clinics or the single condition clinics. And I think, you know, there is a real need to make sure that patient safety doesn't get lost in the rush to sort of prioritise access or convenience.
0: You won't like to hear this, Dr. Michael Wright, but I've heard of people who have jabbed themselves with this medication whenever they feel the need to. So they've got a big event coming up and they want to lose a couple of kilos, so they say, oh, just get on the pen. Mm. They might even borrow it from someone else, their partner, say.
3: I know. Look, and the type of stories like that are things that we hear quite frequently. And I suppose the point to say there is really these are medications that are powerful, and your GP can help you and let you know if they are appropriate and work with you to make sure that you minimise side effects and also that you use them safely. So I suppose it's really a call out to everyone to say, look, you know, these are serious, powerful medications, and they really need to be treated as such.
0: Mm. And how do you know the dosage? How do you know if you're just borrowing it from somebody else? How do you know how regularly to put it in?
3: Yeah, I know. Look, everyone is different, you know, and there's clear pathways about how much people need. Everyone's different. It's based on your medical history, your weight, the other conditions that you have. So really it's something that you shouldn't be doing by yourself.
0: Mm. I mean, I've even heard of people taking ADHD medication, Ritalin, for themselves. Their child might have a diagnosis and they think, oh, well, I'll just try it to see what effect it has.
3: Yeah, I really think if people are thinking of things like that, the safest thing and the best thing for them and their family and their friends is to go and chat to your GP, work out if a medication's right for you, and to understand if you are going to do it, how to do it safely.
0: Mm. Grant from Glebe on the text line 0467 922 702. He says, I reckon there should be the case where you get the prescription first from the pharmacist and you don't have a need to waste the GP's time. But if there are side effects, you know you can go and see your GP. He says, we live in a country where duopolies rule and pharmacies are and should be the huge protection. What do you think of that?
3: Look, as I said, I think people really do need to start off with their GP to work out, is this medication appropriate for them? Because it's not for a lot of people. And that's probably the best starting point. And then, as I said, it's not about limiting access or convenience. It's just making sure that people can access the medications they need safely.
0: Mm. For those people that think, oh, look, this is a great idea. It's going to be cheaper to get the drug. It's going to be more convenient to get it to delivered to my door. There was a comment that I thought was interesting. Someone said, it's putting patients who are using a company's medicine directly in contact with that company that produces the medicine. They're not healthcare providers. They are marketers and manufacturers of a drug. They want to keep you buying the drug.
3: Yeah, exactly. You know, there's some real conflicts there that we really need to make sure don't put people at risk, and that people, if people do want these medications and do access them, that they know what they're up for in terms of their effectiveness and also their side effects, and that there aren't other commercial interests which might be impeding that. Like the prescription of a medication has to be based on patient need and proper indication above all else.
0: Mm. Dr. Michael Wright, I do thank you so much for your time.
3: Thanks, mate. Have a great day.
0: Thank you. Dr. Michael Wright is a Sydney GP. He's also the national president of the Royal Australian College of GPs. To Lara, who's given us a call from Canberra. Hi, Lara.
1: Hi, Renee. How are you?
0: I'm great. What do you think? Is it a good idea? Or a risky idea for patients?
1: Yeah, I've got a couple of thoughts. So I had anorexia for 10 years, from 15 to 25.
0: Anorexia, did you say?
1: Yes. Mm. Yes. So, absolutely shocking and debilitating. And so obviously I have, some concerns and bias on these medications because of that. But I guess my question is, let's say I did have a telehealth, had a new doctor, they didn't know my history, and I did, even if I met the criteria and I did get these drugs, a prescription for it. I guess my question is whether the pharmacist would actually intervene anyway, and if they can't, then I really don't see any extra risk with it getting delivered if you have a prescription versus walking into the pharmacy. So I'm just trying to understand whether there is actually any additional checks the pharmacist can do if your doctor has given you the script anyway. Well,

0: I don't know. I've never had the experience where a pharmacist has said to me, I don't think you should be on this prescription medicine. I've never had that experience. Have you?
1: Yeah, no, I haven't. And so that's where I just kind of think, I'm just not sure whether this delivery factor is actually realistically a bigger problem than what was already existed, which, there's lots of problems there.
0: I guess I have had the situation where a pharmacist has said to me, would you like the generic brand of this medication or would you like it just a one dosage of it as opposed to 3 months worth or 6 months worth? I have had a conversation with a pharmacist who has sort of talked around kind of what the medication might do or side effects. So maybe there are instances where a pharmacist would impart some information that may just make the person, the customer kind of thing, oh, that's interesting. I hadn't thought of that. Or, you know, they might just provide some information.
1: Yeah, potentially. Like I'm a nurse and I work at a general practice myself. And like, so I'm kind of, I would think the doctors would need to do that anyway. And pharmacists are kind of an extra check for a prescription drug. But I think it's another level of risk, but I kind of think the bigger risks are outside of the delivery method itself. Anyway.
0: Yeah, fair point. On the text line though, Lara, someone here is saying, I have an e-script from my GP for Manjara, this very drug. I get it online because it's a few bucks cheaper than the pharmacies and free delivery. Now, he says, if Eli Lilly, the new online platform, is even cheaper, then I will buy it through them. It's very expensive, so any savings I can make, I'll take.
1: Yeah, and I think that's fair enough. I just think that, the risks are therefore outside of the delivery method, like the risks are with the drugs themselves, and I don't have the perfect solution to that either.
0: Yeah. Thanks for your thoughts, Lara. I appreciate it.
1: Thank you.
0: Yeah, good on you.
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0: 23-year-old Indonesian jazz pianist and composer Joey Alexander. He is coming to Australia for the very first time, playing two shows in Sydney later this month. Joey Alexander has been captivating audiences worldwide since bursting onto the jazz scene as a 12-year-old, performing at the White House for US President Barack Obama. Yep, at the age of 12, playing at the White House for a US president. He went on to perform at the Grammy Awards. He has now released 7 acclaimed albums. He's earned himself 3 Grammy Award nominations, and he stands today as one of contemporary jazz's most exciting and distinctive voices. And he joins us now on Evenings, all the way from his hometown in Bali. Joey Alexander, hello to you.
1: Hi, how are you?
0: I'm very well. Have I got that right? You've returned from living in New York and the States to Bali, your hometown of Indonesia?
1: Yes, that's right.
0: Why have you done that? Why did you leave the United States and move home to Bali?
1: Most recently, so I spent part time in the States. Like, I go to New York and then I have a place here in Bali. So I have the, you know, best of both worlds. Yeah.
0: Okay. So tell us, Joey, at the age of... Well, how old were you when you discovered jazz? If you were playing for Barack Obama at the age of 12, you must have discovered your love for jazz music as a very little fellow.
1: Yes. I was 7 when I, you know, decided, oh, this is something I want to do.
0: 7?
1: I think I was... I was gonna be a musician, but it was just the love of playing music with people. It's indescribable. But I think it's that feeling that I carry with me to this day. And I just got off the airport. I just finished playing at Monterey Jazz Festival, one of the biggest music festivals in the United States and the world. One of the oldest as well.
0: What was it like what was it like as a 12-year-old playing for Barack Obama at the White House?
1: Oh yeah, it was amazing. It was not only I got to play for the former president, I got to play with that night. I got to play Wayne Shorter, so I got a bonus. Not only I get to meet the president, I get to meet play with one of the greatest composers and improvisers of all time. So it's amazing.
0: Yeah.
1: So grateful for that experience.
0: Incredible. So then you go on to play at the Grammy Awards. You've had huge success all around the world since at the age of 23. For the first time, you're coming to Australia. First time.
1: Yeah, I'm so excited. I've been playing in Melbourne Jazz Festival for the first time, and I'm playing in Sydney. So I'm so excited and very grateful to be able to share my music there for the first time.
0: People have described your talent as being nothing short of extraordinary, your ability almost like a gift from God. How is it that you... A young boy with no training taught yourself jazz composition?
1: Yeah, it's pretty much self-taught music, but yes, I am, without a doubt, it is, you know, God's gift, and I'm very, there's still a lot of responsibility that comes with the gift as a young person, and I love composing. And so I'm looking forward to be sharing my new original music.
0: Well, we're looking
1: forward
0: to welcoming you here. Are your parents at all musicians? I wouldn't have thought in Indonesia that jazz piano music would be a thing that was widely widely enjoyed, or am I wrong? Is it?
1: Yes, it's an international language, but I wouldn't say jazz piano is a big thing here where I come from, but it's, you know, it's definitely it's an international language, and, you know, for me, somebody who's was able to have that access to enjoy the music, I think it's amazing just how strong it is, you know, the force.
0: Are you the first Indonesian?
1: Yes, that's bling.
0: Are you the first Indonesian musician to be nominated for Grammy Awards, to perform at Grammy ceremonies? Is that right? You're the first in your country?
1: Yeah. First time I checked, yeah.
0: Well, look, congratulations to you. I think it's wonderful that you've decided to leave the States and return to your home town of Bali. I'm sure your friends and family in Indonesia are excited about that. Look, good luck, and we look forward to you coming to Sydney. You've got two shows only in Sydney. One is at the St. Stephen's Uniting Church in the city of Sydney,
1: yes.
0: Sunday, October 18. Then you play the following day, Monday, the 19th of October, at the Concourse in Chatswood. Thank you so much for joining us, Joey.
1: Thank you so much for having me.
0: Safe travels. Joey Alexander making his way to Australia, two shows only. Here is one of his compositions. It's called Whispers of Love.

0: The jazz composition of Joey Alexander. Good evening, Jennifer Sexton with ABC News. Foreign Minister Penny Wong has confirmed that two Australians were on board a Fly Dubai flight from Dubai to Tel Aviv that suffered a mid-flight security incident when a pilot allegedly stabbed his co-pilot. Middle East correspondent Matthew Doran has more.
1: Australia's Foreign Minister Penny Wong saying on social media that she is also paying tribute to the heroes who thwarted this attack and managed to bring this flight into safety in northern Saudi Arabia. We do know that Benjamin Netanyahu, the Israeli Prime Minister, is saying that it is very clear this pilot tried to cause harm against those passengers on board wanting to crash this plane. But he is even urging some caution, or is at least being very cautious with the wording he is using at this stage around the motive involved in this incident. And it is also too early to say whether or not he has any ties to Israel's enemies, including Iran there.
0: The federal opposition leader Angus Taylor has welcomed a Labor Premier's apparent criticism of the federal government's spending. The New South Wales Premier Chris Minns said yesterday that all governments needed to be careful with public money and take demand out of the economy. His comments came after interest rates reached a 15-year high this week, sparking a political fight over domestic spending levels. Angus Taylor says he was glad to see a Labor Premier calling out his federal counterparts.
2: He knows and we know, and Australians are increasingly aware of the fact that this government's spending has been driving up inflation and interest rates. He has called out the failures of this Treasurer and the failures of this Prime Minister, and so he should have. Another Labor Premier should do the same.
0: In the United States, media witnesses say nothing about a death row inmate who survived an execution attempt of two lethal injections was normal. Tennessee inmate Krista Pike is in hospital in a stable condition after officials were unable to put her to death for a 1995 murder. State Governor Bill Lee has ordered a third-party investigation and has halted scheduled executions. Media witness John North says the situation was not typical.
3: Why was it that by the time the blinds went down for the second time at 8:05, she was still breathing? And her breathing at points was very rhythmic. Now, at times it appeared labored. She was snoring at times, but she was still breathing.
0: The Tennessee Department of Corrections says it stands by all the actions it took. Indonesian police have reportedly arrested the captain of the ship that capsized last month in the Java Sea, killing at least 78 people. State media have quoted police as saying the captain was suspected of violating Indonesia's shipping law by knowingly sailing an unseaworthy vessel. The ferry was carrying 243 people when it capsized in bad weather, with the search continuing for 57 people still missing. Experts say the Thriving Kids program will operate differently in each jurisdiction. The state and territory-based program is an alternative to the federal government's National Disability Insurance Scheme. It's designed for children under nine who have developmental delay or autism and low to moderate support needs. The Deputy Director of the Kids Research Institute Australia, Professor Andrew Whitehouse, says it will be a gradual rollout.
4: What we do know is that each state and territory, the Thriving Kids program, is going to look different. And that's part of the design, that states and territories know their own jurisdictions the best and they can then build up the services within their own jurisdictions.
0: To sport, and Chris Fagan has called time on his coaching career after a decade at the helm of the Brisbane Lions, where he transformed the club into an AFL dynasty. Kira Jones reports.
5: When Fagan arrived at Brisbane in 2016, the club was coming off a second bottom finish and desperate for a major rebuild. His first season ended with the wooden spoon, but the turnaround came quickly. By 2019, the Lions had returned to finals, beginning a remarkable run of success. They reached the 2023 grand final, falling just 4 points short. A year later, Brisbane fought their way from fifth to the premiership before going back-to-back in 2025 and completing a three-peat this year. The 65-year-old built his coaching philosophy around trust, connection and belief in his players, transforming the Lions from cellar dwellers into an AFL powerhouse.
0: Canberra's weather tonight, partly cloudy with a low of 13. Tomorrow, rain is forecast small cast between 8 and 25 millimetres as possible, a top of 18 degrees, and there's a chance of a thunderstorm later in the day. At the moment, it's 19 degrees at Tuggeranong, 20 at Dixon. ABC News.
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8: Hello, if you've just joined us from regional New South Wales, how are you? I hope you've had a great day today. It is the 1st of October. So a pinch and a punch for the first day of the month. Coming up after 8 o'clock, that's in an hour's time, we're going to continue our weekly exploration of generational change. Tonight, driver's licenses. When did you get your first driver's license? How old were you? How did you get it? Did you have many driving tests before the exam? Did you even have to have an exam? And what sort of car did you have as a first car? How did that come into your life? What's changed today? Well, I think quite a bit. There's plenty of evidence that younger people are not getting their license until much later in life, if at all. It seems that maybe the car is not the gateway to freedom that it once was. We'll explore that in about an hour. You might have some thoughts, and if you do, let us know. 0467 922 702 is our text line. We'd love to hear from you. And our phone line, 1300 222 702. But first up, as always now, it's time for the evening's quiz. And the question that I'm asking you tonight is, well, it is International Coffee Day today, and I want to know what explains our obsession with takeaway coffee. We didn't always have it. Australia was always a tea-drinking nation, but for some time now, it has certainly become a coffee-drinking nation. So how long have you been drinking the stuff? How many cups do you have a day? Could you imagine the trend of coffee falling by the wayside with something else taking over, perhaps matcha? Or bubble tea? Or do you think coffee is here to stay?
9: A decent cup

0: explains our obsession with particularly takeaway coffee, which is no longer a cheap thing to buy, is it? 1-300-222-702. Let's check the weather. And then we'll play the quiz. Tomorrow, if you're in Canberra, 18 is the top. Rain expected. Sydney, 26 tomorrow, a shower or two. Newcastle, 30. Mostly sunny tomorrow. Wollongong rain increasing with a top of 24. Dorrigo 25 and sunny. Grafton 29 and sunny. Eden rain at 17. And yes, some rain expected tomorrow with a top temperature of 18 degrees. 1-300-222-702 to play the quiz tonight.
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0: Our first caller wins a book just for being the first caller. But if you're with me for the hour, you will be up for the fridge magnet, a book from our ABC Book Library, and the chance to play DJ. Our first caller is...

0: coffee until I was 30 years old.
1: 30?
0: Yeah. I'm 72 now. So I've been drinking it for 42 years now.
1: Mm. And how do you have it?
0: I like it black with a dash of brandy in it.
1: Even in the morning?
0: Oh, maybe not in the morning. Yeah, I mean, if I got to drive, you know. No.
1: If you've had a big day, does the dash become a bit more of a pour?
0: I'm sorry?
1: If you've had a big, busy day, does the dash become a bit more of a pour?
0: Oh, yeah. I just had it's more of a dash, more of a shot, actually.
1: A shot of brandy. And so do you make it at home?
0: What, the coffee?
1: The coffee and brandy. Is that a home brew?
0: No, I buy the brandy and I buy the coffee. I mean, I don't brew my own brandy. No, sorry. No. I just had instant.
1: Coffee. Okay.
0: Yeah, I like Mocha Kenya. That's my favourite.
1: Okay, but you wouldn't go to a coffee shop and get a takeaway coffee, bring it home and add the brandy?
0: Not really. I don't really live in town, so we've got a cafe in our community here, but I usually drink it down there, you know, don't bring it home.
1: Mm. I guess you could always take a hip flask up to the coffee shop.
0: Oh, I sometimes do that, yeah,
1: Do you?
0: Oh, yeah.
1: Good on you, Jeff.
0: I'm not an alcoholic, but, you know, I just do it like a little drop of brandy in it. You know, I try not to overdo it.
1: No, well, I mean, especially
0: when they go to drive, you know.
1: Many years ago, people used to say that to mothers with crying babies. Just put a drop of brandy in the milk.
0: Yeah, I don't know if that's a good idea.
1: I'm not sure. Let's get into the first question. Take a listen to this. When I

0: singer, Jeff.
1: That sounds like Julie Andrews in Sound of Music.
0: Sound of Music, yes.
1: I've got the DVD of that.
0: Do you?
1: Oh, yeah.
0: Oh, very good. She turns 91 today.
1: Oh, yeah. Mm. I can imagine so.
0: That's impressive, isn't it?
1: She would have been, 1935 then? Yeah. Mm. Oh, yeah.
0: Mm. Here is a news question. Jeff, Chris Fagan has announced his retirement after a decade of coaching which AFL team?
1: Oh, dear. Football, I'm sorry. Oh, dear. I'm sorry. I don't know nothing about football. Sorry about that.
0: That's all right. Are you going to pass or are you going to guess?
1: What was the name again?
0: His name is Chris Fagan. Today he's announced his retirement after a decade of coaching which AFL team?
1: Oh, AFL. I don't know. Collingwood?
0: Collingwood? Is it Collingwood? Not Collingwood.
1: No?
0: No. Sorry, Jeff, but you've won a book, so don't go anywhere.
1: All right.
0: And we'll get your details and we'll send you out your prize.
1: Yeah, thank you.
0: Thank you. Thanks for being our first caller. 1-300-222-702 to Barowra. It's Sabine. Hello, Sabine. Hello, Sabine. No? Hello, Sabine.
2: Hi, sorry. Hi.
0: That's okay. I was happy to wait. Are you in the car, Sabine?
2: Yeah.
0: Did you have me on mute?
2: Yeah.
0: Or you had you on mute?
2: Yeah.
0: Okay, well, we're here now, so that's good. And this is for you. First time caller. Would you at the age of, now I'm guessing you're a teenager.
2: Yeah.
0: How old are you, Sabine?
2: I'm 13.
0: 13. Are you allowed to drink coffee?
2: No.
0: No, you wouldn't be allowed to have coffee with a dash of brandy. Certainly not. But when do you reckon your parents would allow you to have a cup of coffee?
2: 16.
0: Are you looking forward to that or are you not much fussed?
2: I mean, I've had a sip before and I don't really like it.
0: You don't like it? No, fair enough. So are there any hot drinks that you do like?
2: I like tea.
0: Tea? Okay. Do you like it milky with sugar in it or do you just like it black?
2: I like it milky.
0: Milky, yeah. I thought you might. It's a news question. Today, Chris Fagan has announced his retirement after a decade of coaching which AFL...

0: Bell team.
1: We don't know it.
0: It's not Collingwood.
1: Okay. Why don't you try? Because they, I think they lost last week. Try Fremantle. Say Fremantle.
2: No, wait. No, I don't think it's that way.
1: Okay, well then it's Swans.
2: Wait, well, I want to try the Lions.
1: Okay, the Lions. I don't know who they are. Yeah.
2: It's the Lions.
0: Is it the Lions? Is that your answer?
2: Yeah.
0: Sabine, you are correct. Well done.
2: My friend supports them.
1: Oh, okay. Good one.
0: You got to back yourself, Sabine. You got this. Yeah, it's surprising, isn't it? Because after three back-to-back premierships, you might have thought that somebody would want to stay on. But he's like, no, I've had enough. It's been intense. It's been wonderful. But it's been enough. Moving on, here is a multiple choice question for you.
3: Multiple choice.
0: Sabine, the Model T Ford's universal car was first introduced to the world in what year? Was it 1908, 1918 or 1928?
1: Yeah.
0: 1908, 1918 or 1928, Sabine?
2: 1928.
0: Oh, sorry, Sabine. Sorry, Mum. That's not Mum's fault. Let's just be really clear about it, Sabine. It's not Mum's fault, okay? Otherwise, she'll never let you call in again.
2: Yeah.
0: Great to have you here. Well done tonight. We'll look forward to you calling by 1-300-222-702 to David in Canberra. Hi, David.
4: Hello, Renaud. How are you?
0: I'm very well. It's International Coffee Day today.
4: I noticed that.
0: Mm. Are you a coffee drinker?
4: As I was having, I think, my second of the day. Yes, I am. I actually owned a coffee shop. We built and set up a coffee shop for about 14 years. It was a hobby. We ran it on weekends. We had staff during the week, but it was an interesting time.
0: Well, you're the perfect person to ask. Where has the obsession with the nation's coffee appetite come from?
4: It tastes good.
0: It tastes good?
4: It tastes good.
0: But lots of things taste good. I mean, people have 3-4 takeaway coffees a day.
4: I never take away because I drink short blacks. So I go into coffee shops and say, can I have a short black in a ceramic cup? You'll get it back in 20 seconds.
0: Hmm. Okay. But at your coffee shop, did you have customers who would come back multiple times during the day?
4: Oh, yeah, yeah, yeah.
0: Because we weren't always a nation of coffee drinkers. There has been a massive shift. Is it here to stay or do you think it could shift to something else?
4: Who knows? We don't know what's coming. I don't think it's going to switch to something like kombucha or something like that.
0: Kombucha or matcha or bubble tea?
4: They're shocking.
0: They're shocking.
4: They're inventions. I mean, remember, espresso, and I'm talking espresso, is an Italian invention of hundreds of years.
0: Mm-hmm.
4: So, you know, there's plenty of history there. I don't think it's going to get beaten by anything that's invented last week.
0: But I think bubble tea's been around for a long time. That's a Chinese, you know, some would say it's a Chinese delicacy.
4: Not sure. I'd never heard of it. A friend talked me into it, tried it once, and I said, this is horrible.
0: Right.
4: But each to their own. one thing I learned running a coffee shop,
3: multiple
4: each to their
3: choice.
4: Own.
0: The Model T Ford was first introduced to the world, was it 1908 or 1918?
4: Pretty sure we're talking 1908.
0: You are pretty sure and you're right. Well done. Why is Monday a public holiday across ACT and New South Wales?
4: Coming up.
0: Mm. What's it for?
4: That's a good question. I have no idea.
0: Are you observing a public holiday on Monday?
4: Well, I now work casual and I don't work Mondays, so...
0: Every day is a public holiday.
4: Not every day, but I'll be chilling Monday, but I can't think of the actual... I'm going to say Labor Day.
0: It is Labor Day.
4: Hmm.
0: Well, then.
4: I don't remember which one.
0: Here's a song. I'm looking for the name of this one and the artist.

0: Nicely done, David. So you don't have the takeaway coffee shop anymore?
1: No, we did it for a while. It was time to move on to some other things, and I'd cut down to part-time work then, so I wanted more time to do other things.
0: Is it hard work?
1: Oh, yeah.
0: I thought it would be hard work, getting up really early in the morning.
1: Number of years there in a row, Boxing Day, we got up, went to the shop, because we had that 3 days, we'd go to the shop Boxing Day the next couple of days and work for 12 hours cleaning the place, giving it the annual clean. No one ever noticed that.
0: Here's a news question. Credit and debit card surges have been banned beginning on which day?
1: You mean, did you say surges or surcharges?
0: Surcharges.
1: Passing on the charge.
0: Passing on the charges.
1: Today.
0: Yeah, correct. As of today, across the nation, no more surcharging. Yeah, well done.
1: I still remember, I think it was about 10 years ago when they actually allowed them, because it wasn't allowed before, and then they're allowed to pass it on. And 10 years later, the RBA says, maybe this isn't such a good idea.
0: What do you think of that as a retailer?
1: Yeah, well, we didn't ever pass it on when we were in retail. It was just ridiculously complex in my view.
0: Mm. Do you think retailers will just pass on the cost of the operation to customers in a different way?
1: Yeah, there's no doubt. Plenty will update their prices, allowing for it. You know, they'll work out, I was actually hearing a story from a local supermarket manager. He said it was about $100,000 for the last year for his business. And he's amortizing that across all prices and whatever, and you know, things are going to go up 1 cent, 2 cent, or whatever, right across the board.
0: Prices are going up.
1: Small business is
0: for lots
1: tough
0: of reasons.
1: Work.
0: Yeah,
1: and when you know these sorts of things, you've got to be able to do something about it.
0: David in Canberra is here. This is the evening quiz. I'm Renee Crosh. Can you name the three states or territories who are keeping the clocks the same this weekend?
1: That would be Western Australia, yep. Northern Territory and Queensland.
0: Yes, well done. Here's another news question. David, Sydney Trains have made the decision to withdraw which historic fleet of trains from today? What's the name of the historic fleet of trains that have been withdrawn as of today?
1: Sure, this isn't a multiple choice question. No idea.
0: No idea?
1: No idea. Haven't been on a Sydney train in 25 years.
0: Oh, they've been, on the network as part of the network for 4 decades.
1: Couldn't name it, not a pink fit.
0: That's all right. Hey, David, it's been great to chat to you.
1: Thanks,
0: Happy International Coffee Day.
1: Oh, I'm enjoying it. Oh, I had 3 this morning. It's all good.
0: Good on you. 3 shots.
1: Yep.
0: Good on you. 1-300-222-702 to Mike in Orange. Hello, Mike.
2: Yes.
0: Hello.
2: Yes, how are you?
0: Is it the first time you're playing the quiz in 20 years?
2: Something 20 to 25, can't remember exactly.
0: Really? Are you ringing up because of the coffee discussion?
2: Yes, yes.
0: Oh, okay. Well, I'll play you this to congratulate you and maybe it'll encourage you to call again. First time caller. First time in 20 years. What explains our obsession with takeaway coffee?
2: I'm not sure because I don't drink it.
0: And what, do you drink anything, like anything hot?
2: I drink water and milk and other beverages at certain times of day.
0: But what about hot drinks? Because I think people like coffee because it's hot.
2: I'll have the odd hot chocolate to be sociable.
0: Oh, okay. So when people say, oh, do you want to meet for a coffee meeting?
2: Yeah, I say yes, and then they find out when I get there that I'm not.

0: If people say to you, "Oh, can I get you a treat? Can I get you a coffee from the coffee shop downstairs?"
1: I either say no thanks, or I don't like takeaway hot chocolate, but I'll have one in a mug.
0: Hmm. Do you think it's a barrier at all to not participate in the activity of coffee drinking?
1: Not at all. It's a modern trend.
0: It's a modern trend to drink coffee or to not drink coffee?
1: No, it's a modern trend to drink coffee.
0: Yeah, no, it feels like it. Do you think it will last?
1: I can't see it finishing.
0: Right. Okay. Here's a news question. Well, good on you for not joining and following like a sheep.
1: Yeah, well, that's right.
0: Yeah, because plenty of us do that. Sydney Trains have made the decision to withdraw today which historic fleet of trains from the network?
1: I think I heard on the news, is it a K-set?
0: It is a K-set. And for those that don't know, the K-set is the double-decker stainless steel suburban train. They've been on the network for four decades. I've been catching one every day. But
1: yeah, I've rarely catch trains, so good on you.
0: Yeah, well, no more. It'll be a different train. Well done. It's the K-set. Here's a song. I'm looking for the name of this song and the artist.
1: Sounds a bit Bee Gees-ish. Can't hear a little bit more, can I?
0: I can play it again.
1: Yeah, thank you. Sometimes I'm right, and I can be wrong. It could be right or it could be wrong. Oh, I think you've got me. It's not Robin Gibb or someone.
0: Is that your answer?
1: Yep.
0: It's not. I don't know why you went there. It does sound a bit Bee Gees, doesn't it?
1: Yes. Who is it? Oh, it's the next one. It's the next
0: one. Someone will know.
1: Thank you. Have a good evening.
0: Mike, thank you so much. Please do us. Call us within the next 20 years at least.
1: I'll give it a shot. Thank you.
0: Enjoy. 1-300-222-702 to Nash in Gundagai. Hello, Nash. Nash, I'm guessing you're not a coffee drinker.
2: No, definitely not.
0: Definitely not. You know, the smell of coffee on the breath. What do you think of that?
2: I don't know. Mum and Dad drink it, but I don't really drink it.
0: My kids tell me it's terrible.
2: It does taste a bit funky.
0: A bit funky. What's your drink of choice then, Nash?
2: My favourite drink?
0: Yep.
2: I really like, I'm not much into like chocolatey things, so probably like a slushy or something.
0: Oh, a slushy?
2: Yeah. I'm not too deep into like the desserty things, like sweet, sour, tangy things.
0: Oh, okay. Water's pretty good too, isn't it, Nash?
2: Yeah, I love some water.
0: Yeah. You're a cheap date. That's very good. Now, this is a song. It might be tricky for you because it's well ahead of your time, but maybe somebody could help you at home.

0: I'm going to be honest with you. Can you please give me another question?
1: Oh, can I give you another question? Oh, Nash.
0: I was only born in this decade. I've got no clue.
1: I know. That's so tough, isn't it? How about this, Nash? How about if you call back on Monday night? It's still school holidays, isn't it?
0: Yep.
1: Would you do that? Here's a deal. You call back on Monday night and you can be our first caller.
0: Okay, maybe, but I might try guess the song.
2: Yeah, we'll have a guess. Sorry, the Brains Trust has no idea either. It's Simon the Brains Trust. And we can't even get what decade is. In the 70s, maybe?
1: It's in the 80s.
0: Michael Jackson?
2: It's definitely not.
1: Oh, is it?
2: Jackson.
1: Is it 1969? Oh, sorry. It is 19...
2: Is it Peter, Paul and Mary?
1: Is it Peter, Paul and Mary? It is not.
0: Come on.
1: Sorry, Dad. Sorry, Nash. But, hey, Nash, if you call us back on Monday night, we can do it all again.
0: Yeah, okay, sounds great.
1: Okay, you have a good weekend. Enjoy the NRL. I'm just guessing you might be a fan. You might be a league fan. I don't know. 1-300-222-702. Jodie in the Riverina. Hello.
3: Hello.
1: Hello. Welcome. This is a song from the 60s, is it, Tash? Yeah. You'll know it when I play more of it, but that's, I guess this is the fun. Can you guess the song from just this little bit?
4: Sometimes I'm right, but I get me wrong.
3: It's a bit of a tough one before my time too, but I've got some family that play lots of music. So is it Rise by Public Image?
1: Ooh, is it Rise by Public Image? It is not. Sorry for that, Jodie. Hey. Before we have to say goodnight, what explains our obsession with coffee?
3: Well, I think we're just a busy lifestyle country now. People don't sit down for a nice cup of tea and blow on it and make it cool. They pick up their coffee and they want to get a buzz and a treat on the run. But I'm not a coffee drinker, so I don't get that. But, I think that's what it is. We're a takeaway country a lot of the time now.
1: Yes, I think you're onto something. Yeah, we're not prepared and eat and drink and relax.
3: I've heard it described as a bit of a, we don't get a cigarette break anymore, which is a good thing, but people take a coffee break, and that's the thing.
1: That's the way to mark up the day and to have a break. Interesting. Yeah. Yeah, that's an interesting observation, Jodie. Thank you. So what do you enjoy drinking?
3: I'll just have a cold drink, something a bit sparkling, sparkling soft drink or a sparkling water, or just water. I don't like the taste of coffee or coffee cakes. Mm. No reason for it, no health reason, just not a big fan of the bitter taste, I suppose.
1: Mm. And you're probably saving yourself a lot of money.
3: Quite possibly. I am not a fan of always getting the music question when I ring. That's a really tough one, but that can't be helped. That's the luck of the draw, isn't it?
1: It is the luck of the draw, I'm afraid. Sorry, Jodie. Somebody will get it. Somebody will know. Good on you. 1-300-222-702. Let's try Tony in Penshurst. Hello, Tony.
5: Hello, Renee.
1: Hello. Would you have any ideas about this song?
5: It does sound like the Bee Gees, but I was too young for it. It was in the 60s.
1: American band. The song came out in 1969.
5: Oh, okay.
1: Californian band.
5: Oh, okay. The West Coast band. Okay, I'll go the Beach Boys and Wouldn't It Be Nice.
1: And Wouldn't It Be Nice. Wouldn't It Be Nice If You Were Right.
5: Not
1: sorry,
5: close.
1: Tony.
5: That was a quick response today, by the way, Shanae.
1: International Coffee Day today. I'm thinking you're not a coffee drinker, Tony.
5: No, I like a black tea with a dash of milk, and I will disagree with the caller who said they don't like Chinese tea. There's lots of Chinese teas which are quite flavoursome, and it's actually good after, during and after a Chinese meal.
1: There are a lot of there's a lot of bubble tea shops popping up.
5: I'm not talking about bubble tea right now. Give me a nice jasmine tea, a bit lighter body, or a yulong, chrysanthemum, very flowery, flavoursome. But no bubble tea
1: so what's
5: for me,
1: the,
5: Renee.
1: What's the difference between bubble tea and other Chinese herbal teas?
5: An apple tea, but bubble tea is a gimmick, Renee. It's like, think of, it's a sweet tea. It's got condensed milk with, I should ask my daughter, it's like, there's different types of, it's just basically a gimmick. It's a bit of tea, it's like iced tea with bit of condensed milk, makes it really sweet.
1: Oh, okay.
5: Very sweet.
1: Thank you for the intel.
5: I don't think you'd like that either, Renee.
1: Possibly not. Good on you, Tony.
5: Although, Ash would like it.
1: Would she?
5: She'd probably like it.
1: I think she does. She's nodding. Yes. She likes it.
5: Yes, she does.
1: See, it's a generational thing. Maybe into the future, bubble tea will take over and everybody will be drinking it.
5: Hopefully not, Renee.
1: Thank you, Tony. Have a good one. Anyone know this song? Amanda in Newcastle on the text line says, I'm not too young to know it. a couple of people here on the text line, 0467 922702, have got it. That's UJ.

0: in H Bay. What's H Bay? Not sure. Harvey Bay. Ah. But you've got to pick up the phone to be part of the quiz here, to be in contention for the fridge magnet tonight. Let's try Charlotte in the Blue Mountains. Hello, Charlotte.
1: Hi, Renee. How are you going?
0: Would you know this song?
1: I know the name of it, I think, but I can't pick the artist. Is it Everyday People?
0: It is Everyday People.
1: Get me through.
0: You're halfway there.
1: Oh, no. gosh, American bands. I know a lot of British bands. I'm not really keen on the American ones. I wouldn't know.
0: Well, we're 50% there, so that's better than we were a minute ago.
1: I know. It took me a while, too. I thank goodness I was on the phone waiting for a while because I listened to it over and over again to get the name of it.
0: Charlotte, are you a coffee drinker? Sorry.
1: I do drink coffee. I'm not sort of, you know, addicted to it. I think that's what Tash asked me. But it does make me very happy. I think it's more just like the vibe it creates. It's just a lovely, an idea of going out to get a coffee, and it makes us feel special. I think that's why people get it some of the time.
0: Yes, it's a bit like the lipstick theory. When times are tough, you go and buy a lipstick because you can afford that, and it makes you feel good.
1: Oh, maybe. Yeah, I haven't heard that. Yeah, so it's just something small to brighten the day. And I do remember when I was young, I don't think I'd had one before, and I stayed in Sydney with my parents, and I was just old enough to, like, walk up the street myself, and I went to a coffee shop, and I felt so, you know, sophisticated, and I walked back in my little clicky-clacky heels drinking my coffee. I felt great. It was fantastic.
0: There you go. Well, happy International Coffee Day. Thanks, Charlotte. Charlotte is right. It is... the song is Everyday People. Rachel in Stanmore, do you know who sings it?
2: Yes, I do. I'm pretty sure it's Sly and the Family Stone.
0: And we got there. Well done. Here is a multiple choice question.
3: Multiple choice.
0: According to the International Coffee Organization, which country consumes the most coffee per capita? Is it Australia, the US, or Finland?
2: Oh, wow. I almost want to say the US just because they drink a lot of coffee, but they've got a very large population.
0: So this is coffee per capita. Which country consumes the most coffee per capita?
2: What are the choices? Australia,
0: US, or Finland?
2: Okay, I'm going to say Finland because they've got a small population.
0: Your answer is Finland?
2: Yes, Finland.
0: You're correct.
2: Oh, great.
0: 12 kilograms per person per year is consumed in Finland.
2: 12 kilograms?
0: Mm. That's extraordinary,
2: like,
0: isn't it?
2: The weight of a small child. That's a lot.
0: It is a lot. Yeah, extraordinary. Take a listen to this voice. Who does it belong to?
4: I also want to say a big thank you to my partner as well. It's tough doing the long distance, but she always makes me feel supported and loved, and that's all I could ever ask for. And, she's just amazing. And, thanks so much.
0: Rachel.
2: Sounds like a sports person.
0: I am not into sport. Not into sport.
2: Not into any sports.
0: Not even badminton.
2: No, not even badminton.
0: Chess?
2: Chess maybe. Not really a sport though. Long distance, potentially a runner or a cyclist. I have no idea. I'm happy to pass it to the next person.
0: Okay, Rachel. I reckon I could find a sport that you would enjoy.
2: Oh, I'd be very surprised, but you never know.
0: I think you'd be quite good at darts.
2: Hand-eye coordination is not really my thing.
0: Thank you, Rachel. You have a great night. Would you have a coffee in the evening ever?
2: No, I wouldn't. I'm more of a tea drinker.
0: You're a tea drinker. Okay.
2: Yeah.
0: Enjoy. Enjoy
2: Thank
0: your
2: you.
0: Tea.
2: Thank you.
0: That's a fad, isn't it?

0: Well, I mean, maybe it's not a fad. It's a cultural shift. We were once a nation of coffee, of tea drinkers, and now it feels like we've become a nation of coffee drinkers, but we don't drink as much as Finland. Interesting. Roz in Bexley. Hello, Roz.
1: Oh, hello.
0: Hi. Would you happen to know this famous voice?
2: I also want to say a big thank you to my partner as well. It's tough doing the long distance, but she always makes me feel supported and loved, and that's all I could ever ask for. And, yeah, she's just amazing, and, yeah, thanks so much.
0: Clearly a man.
1: Yes. So, oh, look, that just sounds like me. I've supported all my partners. You know, I am so not into sport.
0: What if I said to you, he has won a big award last night?
1: Last night? An award.
0: Big award last night awarded to this person.
1: Foot playing, it could be an AFL player. Daily M. Is that right?
0: There you go. Yes.
1: Great. So I don't know the name though, but that was the award. That was the award, yeah.
0: Yes, winner of the Daily M's. Winner of the Daily M award for the first time ever. Who might that be?
1: Is he the gentleman who got ran over and broke his leg?
0: See, Roz, you know so much. Yes, it was. He got tackled, not run over, but yeah, tackled.
1: I just saw it, yes.
0: Went to hospital, had a couple of surgeries.
1: Yes.
0: Would it be coming? Is the name deeply embedded in your brain's recesses or not?
1: I know he was in a newspaper today, and he was in a wheelchair.
0: Yes.
1: And he had one leg.
0: Yes.
1: And he had black things braced around his
0: leg. You
1: legs.
0: Got it. You're so close. It's not funny.
1: I know an awful lot about community choirs. I just.
0: And his name is.
2: I also
0: is...
2: want to say a big thank you to my partner as well. It's tough doing the long distance, but she always makes me feel supported and loved, and that's all I could ever ask for. And yeah, she's just amazing, and yeah, thanks so much.
0: Is it coming, Roz?
1: No, it's really not. I really respect sports people, but I don't.
0: I'm going to let your brain have a rest.
1: Yeah.
0: You've done so well, Roz. Thank you. Please call us again. It's been great to chat to you. 1-300-222-702. Xander is driving from the coast. Good day, Xander.
3: Hi.
0: Hi. I'm great. First time caller. Xander, who is it?
3: It's Nathan Cleary.
0: It is Nathan Cleary. Well done. Who are you going for, Xander, on Sunday?
3: You got to go for the Knights, the underdogs.
0: You have to?
3: Well, you don't have to. I mean, I'm going to go for the Knights.
0: Uh-huh. Do you live on the coast?
3: I live in Canberra.
0: You live in Canberra. Okay. And you're going for them because do you often go for the underdog?
3: I do, yeah.
0: Yeah, I do too, actually. It'd be nice for the Knights, wouldn't it? Because they were the Wooden Spooners last year.
3: Yeah, I know. Last place.
0: Yeah. Okay, here's a question for you. Since you know your league, who won the NRL Women's Daily M last night for the third time in the women's? Ooh. Who might that be?
3: I watched it. It was it Tamika Humpton? Upton,
0: yes, it was. Tamika Upton. Well done. What planet is Superman from?
3: Oh, I know this. Oh, my goodness. I forgot.
0: You forgot?
3: Yeah. Oh, no.
0: Oh, no.
3: Oh.
0: That's all right, Xander. That's all right. You did very well. You obviously know your league. Good luck with your team on Sunday. Are you painting? Are you getting Mum and Dad to paint the house red and white?
3: No. Unfortunately not. I'd love that, but
0: plenty of people in Newcastle are.
3: Yeah, I know. Yeah, I Yeah, I've heard about that.
0: Good on you, Xander.

0: Thank you for being here. Please call us again.
1: I will.
0: Enjoy your holidays. Oh, before we go, with the coffee drinking, I'm guessing you don't drink coffee.
1: I don't, but my dad does quite a bit.
0: A lot?
1: Not a lot, I'd say. Like, once a day.
0: Once a day. Okay. Takeaway? Or does he make it at home?
1: Takeaway. We've got a great coffee machine at home that he uses.
0: Uh-huh. Very good. Thank you, Xander. 1-300-222-702 to John in Annandale. Hi, John.
2: G'day, Renee.
0: Coffee. Are you a drinker? I think, actually, Wayne observes on the text line here, so far on the quiz, there have been more tea drinkers than coffee drinkers.
2: I'm surprised too. Very few coffee drinkers in the evening show tonight.
0: Yes. What does it say? What does that say about us?
2: I don't know. All the coffee drinkers gone to bed, Pat.
0: So are you a tea drinker or a coffee drinker, John?
2: I'll short one up for the coffee drinkers, please.
0: Well, how many would you have a day?
2: Just one in the morning.
0: Okay. And is it a takeaway or you make it at home?
2: I do the takeaway, Renee.
0: And so is there at any point, if the price got to a point, would you give it up? Or is there no amount of money that would stop you from
2: I'm addicted.
0: Buying?
2: I'm addicted, so it's not, you know.
0: So it doesn't matter. $6, $7,
2: $8. $7 that's pushing it. It's pushing it.
0: It's getting up there, isn't it?
2: It can be. $5.50 is what I usually pay, and I wince when I do, but I pay it.
0: I mean, if into the future somebody said our coffee, it's extraordinary, but it costs $10 for a cup.
2: It's awful to do to someone who's addicted, isn't it, right?
0: You'd do it, wouldn't you?
2: Maybe I would.
0: What planet is Superman from, John?
2: That'd be Krypton.
0: Krypton. Yes, it is. The ribbons used for the Olympic medals in Sydney 2000 Olympic Games were made from what? The ribbons on the Olympic medals.
2: What a question that is. The ribbons. Looking to my brain's trust over here. My dear wife, she's drawing a blank. What could it be? I knew the slimy family stone question. I was shouting it out.
0: Oh, I think I heard you.
2: This one I don't know.
0: So the ribbons, it's quintessentially Australian.
2: Quintessentially Australian ribbon fabric. Right, Renee, you've got me. I'm sorry.
0: That's all right. Enjoy your coffee tomorrow.
2: Thanks, I will do. Bye-bye.
0: Thank you, John. 1-300-222-702. Right. James is driving from the Blue Mountains, I think. Hello, James.
3: Hello. I'm not actually driving anymore. We've arrived home, but yes.
0: It took that long to get on the quiz.
3: Oh, it was like 10 minutes, but yeah, just finished driving while we
0: were listening. Good. It was good listening, though, wasn't it, James?
3: Yeah, it was a lot of hard questions. I didn't know most of them.
0: Well, you might know this one. First time caller. James, the ribbons used for the Olympic medals in Sydney 2000, it's quintessentially Australian. What do you think they may have been made from? You know how it goes around somebody's neck?
3: Yeah.
0: Yeah.
3: Yeah.
0: What was that made out of?
3: I don't know. My parents have no idea. I'm going to guess, I don't know, wattle maybe?
0: Were the medals, the Olympic medals at the Sydney 2000 Games made out of wattle? Wattle? No, not wattle. Would that work? Wattle, would it work around the neck? I mean, look, I like the fact that you gave it a go. That's good.
3: Yeah.
0: That's excellent, James. What about coffee? Are you a coffee drinker?
3: No, my sister is. She's had like one or two when she's tired, but like not too much.
0: Mm-hmm.
3: And I haven't. I had like a spoon of it once. I didn't like the taste very much,
0: right.
3: So no.
0: Okay, so not a coffee drinker. A tea drinker?
3: No, I don't like coffee or tea.
0: Coffee or tea. So if someone says they want to go out for a coffee date, what do you do?
3: I might just order like a hot chocolate or something.
0: Okay.
3: Those are nice.
0: You wouldn't say no, let's not do that. You would not go. No.
3: Oh, of course I'd go.
0: Thank you, James.
3: Thank you.

0: very good to chat. 1-300-222-702 to Bob in Yass. Hello, Bob.
1: Hey, how you going?
0: I'm really well. The ribbons used for the Olympic medals in Sydney 2000, they were made from something that's quintessentially Australian. What could it be?
1: I had a mate that volunteered.
0: Pardon?
1: I had a mate that volunteered for those games.
0: Yes.
1: And we're talking about all sorts of stuff. And he said, and I didn't believe him, because I was thinking, how are you going to get a block of wood around someone's neck? And it was made of wood.
0: Made of?
1: Wood.
0: Wood.
1: Yeah. Woody fibre.
0: Made of wood fibre, do you think?
1: I think so, yeah.
0: The Olympic medals?
1: Yeah.
0: I don't think so, Bob.
1: Good.
0: How would you put wood? How would you put wood around somebody's neck?
1: Well, that's what I asked him.
0: Right.
1: Did they made it out of some fibre?
0: They are made out of some fibre, but it's not wood. Yeah. It's not wood. But thank you for having a go. Hey, Bob, before I let you go, are you a coffee drinker or a tea drinker?
1: Coffee drinker. When I have a sit down, I have a mugaccino, and then when I'm on the road, I'll have a triple shot.
0: And is it because you're trying to keep yourself keep yourself alert and awake?
1: Oh, it just gives me something to do when I'm driving around. In my job, I do some kilometres, this morning, grabbed the triple shot large, hit the road, and, I'd run out by the time I got the Queen Bean.
0: Good on you, Bob. 1-300-222-702 to May in Balgownie. Hello, May.
2: Hi.
0: Hi, welcome. It's not wattle and it's not wood, but it is quintessentially Australian. What do you think the ribbons were made out of for the Olympic medals in Sydney 2000?
3: I don't think it was Speedos either.
0: That would work though. What did they use to make the ribbons, do you think, to put around people's necks that won medals?
2: Kangaroo rubber?
0: Pardon?
2: Kangaroo rubber.
0: Kangaroo rubber. Now, that is very creative, but it's not correct. Sorry, May.
2: That's okay.
0: In terms of coffee, what do you think explains our obsession with coffee drinking in Australia?
2: I think the culture around it.
0: The romance of it.
2: The culture of it.
0: The culture of drinking coffee.
2: Yeah, my dad drinks one every morning.
0: Yes. Yes. So have we borrowed that culture from the Europeans, from Italy, or is it something that kind of has just generated over time, do you think?
2: I reckon we borrowed it from someone.
0: Is it going to last, or do you think, in 20 years we'll see something else?
2: I think it's going to last.
0: What, forever? Here to stay? Part of Australian culture now?
2: I think so, because the new generations are, like, evolving it.
0: But you're not a drinker yet, May.
2: Nah.
0: How old are you, May?
2: 14.
0: Oh, 14. See, I don't think teenagers like coffee.
2: Some do. My friends do.
0: Do they? Okay. All right. Well, let's see. Let's see. We'll check back with you in 5 years and see what your coffee drinking habits are. Thank you, May. 1-300-222-702 is the number to Andrew in Auburn. Hello, Andrew.
4: Oh, hello. How are you going?
0: Yeah, great. Thanks to having you here. It's not wood. It's not Speedos. It's not, what else have we had? Wattle. What was used to make the ribbons for the Olympic medals in Sydney 2000?
4: Something recycled, I suppose.
0: It's quintessentially Australian.
4: Beer.
0: Beer?
4: Oh, I don't know.
0: You don't know?
4: I've got no idea.
0: That's a good guess, though. No, it's not beer. Sorry, Andrew. Before I let you go, on International Coffee Day, what do you reckon explains our obsession with coffee drinking?
4: I think people like drinking things that are no good for them.
0: Oh, now that's interesting, isn't it?
4: Because they drink all these sports drinks, which raise their blood pressure and give them a big dose of caffeine. People like taking things that are no good for them because I haven't had a cup of coffee for 40 years.
0: 40 years?
4: Yep.
0: Because you think coffee's not good for you?
4: Well, I gave it up because I just didn't think it was very good for me. And after that, I drank a fair bit of tea. But even now, I don't

0: drink as much tea as I used to.
1: Water? Water's good.
0: Oh, yeah, drink a lot of water. Mm. Orange juice sometimes.
1: Mm.
0: Just to get a few electrolytes.
1: Yeah. I think you are onto something, though. I think sometimes we do like to take a little bit of risk and we do like to do something a little bit naughty.
0: Well, that's right.
1: That's because, human behaviour. Yeah.
0: People like to drink. They like to take enormous amounts of coffee and overload their nervous systems. I don't know. I mean, like, I don't know. I just gave up coffee when I was in my early 20s and I've never gone back there again.
1: Mm. Good on you, Andrew. Interesting. There's the gong. Oh, Caitlin from Canberra. Oh. Hi, Caitlin.
2: Hello.
1: Hello. First time caller. If you can get this question right, Caitlin, you'll be a first-time winner.
2: Wow. Amazing.
1: A lot of people on the text line have got the answer right. This is an iconic Australian thing that we produce, and we've used it to make ribbons for the Olympic medals back in Sydney 2000. What do you think it could be? It's not wood, it's not Speedos, it's not wattle.
2: Well, I really hope I'm right, but I'm thinking, is it merino wool or just wool?
1: Is it merino wool?
3: Multiple choice.
1: No, not that. That. Yes, it is. Merino wool was used to make the Sydney 2000 Olympic Games ribbons. Yeah, beautiful. That's a beautiful idea, isn't it?
2: It is. Mm. Well, I'm very happy because we were thinking, I just felt like it had to be that, and I managed to get through, and here we are.
1: Yeah. So Australia, you know, we did ride on the sheep's back, so to speak, in the 50s and 60s, and we were all tea drinkers then.
2: That's true.
1: Things have changed a lot.
2: Yes.
1: Are we drinking tea or coffee in your household?
2: I am a coffee drinker, but only one a day usually. And I make my own coffee at home, and I'm very happy with one coffee. Sharpens the mind.
1: You win the fridge magnet tonight, Caitlin. We'll also give you a book from our ABC Book Library. It'll be something fabulous. And you get to choose the song up to the 8 o'clock news. Would you like to hear Sly and the Family Stone, Everyday People, or Roberta Flack's Killing Me Softly?
2: Oh, I'm going to go Killing Me Softly.
1: Mm, lovely choice. Thank you very much, Caitlin. Congratulations. Thank you. Have a great weekend.

coming up to 5 minutes of news at 8. And after 8, we're exploring generational change. I need to know, when did you first get your driver's license? And what was your first car? How different things are today. We're going to explore that. But I need your stories. Give me a call. 0467 922 702 is the text.

0: ABC News with Satyam Weinstein. A passenger on a Fly Dubai flight from Dubai to Tel Aviv that was the scene of an alleged attempted hijacking has told Israeli Prime Minister Benjamin Netanyahu how he and others helped stop the cockpit attack. It's alleged one of the pilots stabbed his co-pilot, who's now in a stable condition in hospital, and attempted to crash the plane. Mr. Netanyahu says the attacking pilot is being investigated in Saudi Arabia, where he was arrested after the plane made an emergency landing. Passenger Yaniv Hayoun was greeted by the Israeli PM at the airport in Tel Aviv and explained how he helped pin the alleged attacker down.
1: I ran towards the cockpit and then the plane pitched down very sharply. It threw me sideways, just outside the cockpit. Another person and I entered the cockpit. I grabbed the man who was the threat, putting him in a chokehold essentially, and dragged him out first. Then I started pulling the controls back.
0: Master Builders Australia says the outlook for housing builds is worsening and is warning the industry is a long way off meeting the national housing target. Under the Housing Accord, the Commonwealth, states and territories have committed to building 1 million new homes by mid-2029. However, the peak body for the construction sector predicts Australia will fall short of the target by 262,000 homes. Master Builders CEO Danita Wan says the changes to property tax breaks in this year's budget are a key factor.
2: We now have a set of numbers that are of the federal government's own making. And yes, interest rates are having an impact. And yes, the Middle East is having an impact. But by and large, the significant decline in the property market has occurred as a consequence of the federal budget decision.
0: The Governor of the Bank of England is warned of the danger of an artificial intelligence shock to financial markets. Andrew Bailey says the risks include cyber attacks, deepfake scams, and the threat posed by out-of-control AI agents to trading and bank deposits. He says the most immediate risk is concern that tech stock prices could fall sharply in a similar fashion to the dot-com bubble.
3: Everybody is currently priced to be a winner. You look back at the past, not everybody is a winner. I always say to people, not everybody always wins. We are prepared for the fact that there will be, I think, some shocks to markets, and we have to deal with that. We have to make sure the system is resilient.
0: The governor of the U.S. state of Tennessee has ordered a halt to executions after a female convict survived two lethal injection attempts. The BBC's Shaima Khalil reports.
4: Krista Pike's lawyers say she lost consciousness but could still be heard snoring after two doses of the execution drug pentobarbital had been administered. They filed an emergency motion to halt the execution and get her medical care, accusing the state of Tennessee of failing to carry out a lawful execution. One of her lawyers told the BBC that the 50-year-old was being provided with life-saving measures. Pike was sentenced to death in 1996 for murdering 19-year-old Colleen Slemmer, who she met at a camp for troubled teenagers. The attempted execution came after the U.S. Supreme Court overturned a reprieve issued by a lower court hours earlier.
0: The Tennessee Department of Corrections says it stands by all of the actions it took. The State Emergency Service is warning Victorians to prepare for storm conditions tomorrow and over the weekend, with flooding possible in parts of the state. There are flood watches for parts of Gippsland, northeast and central Victoria, with minor to moderate flooding possible from tomorrow. State Duty Officer Jesse Schlibs says Victorians need to exercise caution over the coming days.
5: A large amount of water could fall, causing river waves to rise. Be safe, prepare your property for storm events, for additional rainfall, and really just be safe.
0: WA Police Minister Rhys Whitby is defending the cost of policing a Defence and Weapons Expo set to be held in Perth next week. The Land Forces Expo

0: Expo will be held at the Perth Convention Centre from the 6th to the 8th of October. The government will spend $11.5 million on supporting the Expo with police. Mr. Whitby says the Expo will bring an economic benefit.
1: It will bring in up to, I believe, between 10 and 20,000 delegates. It will have an economic benefit to the community in Western Australia. They offer opportunities for local businesses, commercial opportunities for businesses to provide and to have an awareness of this event as well.
0: Australian tennis player Alex Dimonar is through to the round of 16 at the China Open after a straight sets victory over Argentina's Mariano Navone. The fifth-seeded Dimonar took just under 2 hours to secure the 7-6, 6-2 win. You're now up to date with the very latest from ABC News.
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4: Welcome back and thank you for being here and choosing the ABC. Coming up, our language chat that we have on a Thursday night. I was away last Thursday, but the one before that, we had a lot of fun coming up with all the different words for the item toilet. And the challenge I put to you was, could you think of another item in our everyday lives that has more names for it than the toilet? We came up with dozens, actually, a couple of weeks ago. So tonight I thought it was so much fun, we should do it again. How many names or words can we think of for money?

Obviously, cash is one, so that might get us going. We're not doing it now. We'll do it in about a half an hour or so. But all the words that we use to describe money, if cash is number one, how many do you think we can get to tonight? Challenge is on. Also, after 9 o'clock, Tex Perkins will be here.

and the Cruel Sea are performing tomorrow night at the Barracks in Manly. And Tex and another Cruel Sea band member, Matt Walker, have gone out to produce an album on their own. They'll be here to talk about that after 9 o'clock. Yeah.

But right now, 8 minutes past eight on evenings, it's time to talk how we used to do things and how they're done today. This is our new segment, Exploring Generational Change.

0: tonight our theme is driving licenses. How did you get your first driver's license? What was your first car? Did you have many driving lessons? Did you have anybody actually explicitly teach you? Or did you just kind of get your license? And what's happening today? How have things changed? What was your first car? How did that even come into your life? And how might that compare to the first cars that young people are getting today? Are young people even getting their driver's licenses? I'd love to hear from you. 1-300-222-702. How have things changed, do you think, with regard to this? Natasha Hopman is our evening's producer, and she has a few ideas of her own. Hi, Tash.
1: Hi, Renee.
0: So my daughter just turned 17 on Wednesday.
1: Very exciting.
0: And tomorrow she goes for her driver's license.
1: And she's pretty confident she's going to get it.
0: She's very confident. But that is not kind of how most young people are doing it, as far as the data seems to suggest.

0: So you do your ELS test, which is a driver's knowledge test. So you do that, that's a few hundred. And then once you do that, you do your hazard perception test, which was something that was introduced, I think, around my year when I had to do a hazard perception test, which is another multiple choice test where they give you these simulations. And I'll be honest, most of the answers to it are just slow down. And then after that, you actually do a test on the road behind a wheel to get your piece. Mm. And then again, that costs another few hundred. So I think all up in that whole process. And
1: I don't think it's that much.
0: I think from my research, I think it's around $900 with all three of those things.
1: Is that what I've paid for my own daughter? And I don't even know. See? We'll have to talk to the father about this.
0: And that's not counting any failures, right? Because you have to pay again. So it is quite an expensive thing to get your license. There are so many hurdles you have to get through to get it. And I'm not saying that we shouldn't have to be tested quite vigorously to be safe drivers and on the road. I'm just saying that I think there are further barriers for younger generations to get a license than perhaps older generations.
1: 1-300-222-702 if you've got thoughts on this, how things have changed or what you did back in your day, or the text line 0467-922-702. Sorry, Tash.
0: No, I just think that there are not just the price of it. But I think also one barrier is the fact that 120 hours of supervised driving is a big task.
1: It is a lot. It's a lot of time.
0: I ended up doing a safe driver's course, which is another thing that you pay for. And it takes 20 hours off your time. And it's like a day course that you do with an instructor. And by doing that, it sort of takes off those 20 hours that you don't have to do supervised. So, yeah, I remember practicing for the first time in a car park at night. And I think that was the best way to go because you weren't around any cars at all. I was quite nervous to go for my piece, and I did fail the first time, which I think was quite devastating as a young 17-year-old.
1: Let's go to some of the calls, shall we, Tash? 1-300-222-702, and then we'll come back and chat to you.
0: Sounds good.
1: On the text line, a few thoughts here. Hello, Renee. I passed my driving test when I was 25, living in London. Hayden says, I don't drive. I think a lot of young people say, I don't drive because it's not my gateway to freedom like it once was.

0: grew up, I kind of felt like once you got your driver's license and you got a car, then you were free. You were free to kind of leave home, leave your community and go and explore. It was a great kind of source of adventure. But perhaps that's not the thing today. 1-300-222-702. Jody joins us. She's in the Riverina. Hello, Jody.
1: Hey, how you going? I'm not good at music questions, but I can tell you this one. It's really different. I did my driver's license. We had a paper test for the L's, and then lots of driving with the family, long trips, one or two lessons, and then the test on the 17th birthday. That was a real rite of passage, as you said.
0: Yeah, and so how long ago was that?
1: Oh, gosh, that was 19 or... Yeah, there's a 19th in there, so that'll tell you. It was about 1989 when I got my license. But a funny story is that when I did my license, the examiner was being tested to be an examiner. So I actually had three people in the car, me, the testing examiner, and the examiner behind examining the examiner. So that was a little stressful.
0: I bet, but you got it nonetheless.
1: I did, but you do that look over your shoulder, look over the road, whatever, and they said, turn right. And I said, okay, and did all that. She goes, no, I mean turn left. So the examiner, I don't know if they passed, but I did.
0: A lot of young people say, according to the research, that you don't need to have keys to a vehicle because you have a mobile phone, and the mobile phone is the gateway to the world.
1: Yes, I think you're probably right. People

0: can you can catch up with people in a different way, can't you, now that you couldn't when you were younger, when I was that age. Certainly in the regional areas, though, where I'm from, kids really need driver's license to get around. There's not much public transport to get jobs and do things, get to school from the farm. They need to drive.
1: Indeed, yeah.
0: So
1: it's indeed.
0: In the regions.
1: I bet. Hey, yeah. Jody, what was your first car?
0: Oh, well, I didn't have a car for a long time, just the family vehicle, which embarrassingly was a very squat Volvo 240, which I would pick up my younger brothers and sisters in, because that was a thing I got to drive then. But my first actual car was a VW Beetle, which is kind of a magenta colour, and it was just on the corner of the service station, and I was going off to uni and needed a bit of a car, and I can remember Dad saying, "What do you think about this one?" And yeah, it was a great little car.
1: A magenta VW.
0: Beat-up Beetle.
1: Awesome. Yeah, wonderful. Hey, Jody, good to chat to you. Thank you so much.
0: You too. Have a good evening.
1: 1-300-222-702. Lisa joins us from Rosebery. Hello, Lisa.
2: Hi, how are you?
1: Do you see having a driver's licence and having a car as your gateway to freedom?
2: Well, I do, but I'm the parent. I have a 25-year-old who got her license the second she could and was out the door in my car, which was totally fine as long as I checked on her the insurance policy and everything. My 17-year-old son, who I'm actually waiting out the front of the gym to pick up, is really not interested in driving at all. Every weekend I'm like, oh, should we go for a drive? Aside from the fact that it's too expensive to go very far, he's really not that keen. And I think he's just focusing on studies, doesn't, you know, maybe his parents drive him around too much. He does catch the bus, and I was happy for him to catch the bus tonight, but I was happy to work late so he didn't have to catch the bus in the dark. So... yeah, I don't know. I mean, we do know from I work in injury prevention research, we know that young drivers have the highest risk of crash and incident as soon as they get their license and they're out on their own. So the family car is actually the safest for them to be in usually, even if it's a magenta or whatever. because it will generally be more likely to have safety options within the car and, be... a safer car than what your average new P-plater can afford themselves.
1: Mm. Australian research I'm reading here says a lot of younger Australians today say they have a fear of driving, combined with the with their digital habits. So they've got their mobile phone where they're meeting up with friends. They don't feel the need to meet up physically with them, but they have such anxiety and fear around actually driving that they're delaying it for a number of years, if they get it at all.
2: Well, I mean, and also the cost of, you know, the cost of having a car and paying for fuel and they've got so many other expenses in this day and age. You know, my son's saving up for a new Xbox and, there's a lot of other things that they want other than a car.
1: Yeah, and if you're living at home... for longer,
2: yeah.
1: And we know that Australian young people are doing that, then maybe mum and dad can continue to drive you around.
2: Yeah, he doesn't mind. He's just jumped in the car, so he might. Remy, we're talking about why young people are not interested in getting a licence these days.
3: Oh, well, I am interested in getting a licence. It's just taking a while.
1: Yeah, there's a lot of
2: hours. It's 120 hours.
1: There's a lot of hours to learn, yeah, 120 hours. Are you doing your HSC, son?
3: Yeah, I'm starting year 12 in about a week and a half. So,
1: right.
3: Yeah.
1: Okay, so you've got the HSC kind of ahead of you.
3: Yes.
1: You're in grade 11 now.
3: Yeah, well, just finished.
1: Finished, yeah.
2: They start year 12 in term 4 of year 11, so it's kind of a weird thing.
1: Well, good luck. So, good luck with the year ahead of studying.
3: Thank you.
1: You're probably a very smart person to put the effort into your studies as opposed to doing the 120 driving hours to get your license.
3: Definitely. I appreciate that.
1: Good on you. Thank you, Lisa. Thanks for calling through.
2: No worries. Thanks. Bye.
1: 1-300-222-702 to Newtown. Lisa joins us. Hi, Lisa.
4: Oh, hi, Renee. How are you?
1: Yeah, good.
4: We could get a license at 15 in New Zealand back in the day. I think it's changed now, so I'm showing my age. And we had the local traffic cop who used to get us to drive up a hill to do our hill start, our three-point turn, and drive around the roundabout. Like, it was so easy.
1: So 15, was that to get your learners, or was that to have your provisional license, or was that your open license?
4: That was an open license. It was full on. Small town, country, New Zealand.
1: Gosh. And have things changed in New Zealand?
4: Yes. My nephews now have had to do learners, P's, parents, or I guess similar to Australia. And they're driving all around the world doing big things.
1: Right, yeah. So,
4: But we didn't think anything of it because it was very normal. We've been driving the old Toyota around the farm or the tractor or all that sort of thing since we were like 12, or as soon as we could kind of reach the pedals. But yes, I think about it now and it's like, wow, that's a whole lot of danger right there.
1: Yeah, yeah. No, there is a lot of danger. Hey, Lisa, thank you. Gosh, 15. Getting your license back in the day at the age of 15. Hello, Betty in Dapto. Hi, Betty.
5: Hello, Renee. How are you?
1: How old were you when you first got your driver's license, Betty?
5: 17.
1: 17. Okay. Did you go through all the, you know, the hours of learning with a parent and having to pass sort of
5: No, not
1: tests?
5: Really. My brother-in-law worked on a farm and he taught me to drive with his in his truck, and I got my license in his truck. And the policeman who took me for my license was sort of a bit of a friend of the family. I went to school with his little boy and I knew him quite well. And he was a bit hard on me. He made me go up this hill and do what they call a double shuffle. I had to change gears going up the hill without letting it run, but the truck run back and everything. But I drove for 68 years. And was never, ever had a mark against my licence or was ever pulled over and asked for my licence.
1: Really? So you've never had a fine?
5: No. No, I never ever had, I was never ever pulled over or anything. And I must say, Renee, in saying all that, I don't think I was that good of a driver.
1: Did you ever get a parking fine?
5: Oh, no. But I lived in the bush, and then when I came down here in 80 to do my midi, I don't think there were any parking things. I can't remember it. I used to live out at Albion Park, and I'd travel in to work and park in the hospital, near the hospital. We didn't have the big car park in those days.
1: Do you remember what the first car you ever drove was?
5: Yes, we had a Holden station wagon, but my car was a Brougham. Now, you've probably never heard of a Brougham.
1: Mm-mm.
5: Have you?
1: Mm-mm.
5: It was the Rolls Royce of Holden's. The next one was a Statesman.
1: Okay. Oh, that's quite fancy.
5: It was a beautiful car. Mm. It was automatic. It had beautiful upholstery, and it was a beautiful car. And actually, my husband inherited it because when his father died, it was only a new car, and it was left to him. And then he bought another car and passed it on to me. But it was a beautiful car.
1: Lovely, Betty. Hey, thanks for sharing.
5: That's all right.
1: On the text line, 0467 922 702, Jan says, I left home in the year 2000, but I didn't get my driver's license or drive until 2019. Interesting. Lou says, I got my license at 21. I had two lessons with an instructor and then one more just before the test. His comment was that mature-aged learner drivers usually catch on pretty quick because of their confidence. Yeah, so maybe there is something in waiting a few years to grow your confidence. John in East Gardens. Hello, John.
6: Hey, Renee.
1: Did you wait a little bit in life to get your driver's license to build confidence?
6: No. As soon as we could, both for myself and my daughter, rite of passage at 17. Bang. We're at the I'm a southeast boy at Roobra, but I grew up, and one by one, whoever could get their license, we come up with our

0: arms raised going, you beauty, we got our life, whatever the class was. I remember going distinctly into my Mr. Hargey's maths class in whatever it was, year 11 or 12, whatever it was at the time. Now, in terms of lessons and stuff, I did go on a little program of lessons, I think about 8 lessons, that my dad said, you know, you should do this. And, you know, you could tell pretty quickly that you were comfortable and you could do all the technical things, the 3-point turns and, you know, all that. When I went to my test, the guy goes, and it was out of quite a big one in Rosebery, which was the big testing centre.
1: Yep.
0: At the time, so even that changed now. It's a lot more spread and it's strong. He just goes, yeah, you're doing all right. Okay, he didn't go through all the things I had to do. He could see I was okay.
1: Mm.
0: The only thing was I almost failed because he goes, turn right up there at the lights, and I put my indicator on just a little bit before the street before. And I, being a confident young man, I said, oh, there's no way I could have taken that corner. He goes, well, keep talking and I'll fail you. I said, then that's okay, it's okay. So I got mine. My daughter also got hers first go, but she went through a small independent school, and I used the time to go, okay, you're good at sport, let's go. Southern Highlands, 2 hours. You know, and that's a great way to multitask, have father-daughter time, and also get your hours up, and I can see firsthand how she's going. So from the learning point of view, you know, she's very independent. She used her time, used my old Forester to go up the coast camping as part of, you know, getting away. And she's been out of home in 3 share houses as a 27-year-old. And the car's very important to her, you know. So I get it. And some of her friends, though, are different. You know, they've got their licenses much later or not at all.
1: Yeah.
0: So it's... I can see where you're coming from with all that discussion about, you know, some are leaving it later. For her, of course, and for a lot of them, a hex is a big thing.
1: Well, look, there's so many costs, aren't there? Whether you've got tertiary education costs or you've got just cost of living for a young person to add on the costs of maintaining a car with the registration and the on-road costs and the cost of fuel now. It is a lot, yeah.
0: So I did a lot of that. Okay, you get the hand-me-down, I'll pay for some of the stuff. But once you got to the age of 25, which is when you start to pay for a lot more things anyway, and responsible, I said, no, this is where you take over, my dear. And, you know, and you learn the hard way sometimes too.
1: Yeah. Hey, John, good to chat.
0: No worries.
1: Yeah, thank you. A few thoughts here on the text line. JJ says there are no fun, cheap cars anymore with character. The fun colours or the fun bumper stickers, where are they? I feel sorry for young people. Someone else says, my memory of learning to drive back in the 70s was on my brother's Ford Cortina, on the floor, the manual car, and I learnt using the clutch brake and the accelerator in first gear and reverse gear up and down my parents' driveway. I guess these days most kids learn on automatics, and I suppose in the future they may not even have to learn to drive because cars will be self-driving. Now, there's a point. Yeah, you won't even have to know how to drive because the car will just do it all for you. Is that our future? A few quick more thoughts and then we've got to move on. Dennis in Kirrawee. Hi, Dennis.
2: Oh, Renee, how are you?
1: Yeah. Are all the cars into the future going to be driverless cars?
2: Horrible.
1: That you just get into like a taxi service?
2: No, thank you. I'm like John. I was born and bred in Kingsford, and I too went to Rosebery, but I had a very tough examiner. He asked me to do a 3-point turn on the hill as well as the reverse parking. But then he asked me all the questions and I picked up my license and never looked back. But I learned to drive on a Ford Prefect, and that's this long stem gear lever. And I learned to drive when I was about 13.
1: 13? Okay.
2: Yeah. Well, nobody's supposed to have known that, but now you do.
1: Were you driving on the open road at that age?
2: Yes, of course I was. I just didn't tell people, that's all. Especially my father. Anyway, he's long gone, my dear Dad. And

0: he tried to teach me, but he got so fed up. He stopped the car. He said, "You can walk home. I'll never teach you again. You're getting lessons." So I paid for all my lessons before I got my license.
1: Sounds like you didn't need any lessons, Dennis.
0: Oh, I needed a lot of lessons for an A, trust me. And I've got to tell you, my very first car, it was a brand new. I went to Hosking, down in Surrey Hills, and bought an Austin Healey Sprite. Mm. I said to Cash, "Do you know what an Austin Healey Sprite is?" And, of course, she giggled and said, "No, I don't." And I don't think you do either.
1: Well, I think I do. Is an Austin Healey Sprite, is it a very kind of cute little car?
0: Yeah, it's a little sports car, convertible. In seats, no wind-up windows. Mm. It was a flat perspex window that you put your hand in, found the door lever, opened it, and then unscrewed the little things that held the windows to open up the windows. It was very antiquated, but it was brand new. And it was a twin carburetor, but a beautiful little car. It went everywhere, and I loved driving. And as you know, with my impaired vision, I had to surrender my license, and that was the saddest day. I'm not big saddest, but one of my sad days in my life. Mm. It was such a bad thing to do, absolutely, see your license.
1: Yeah, it is a real passion, isn't it, driving for so many people, and it's sort of almost synonymous with being out on the open country. I was 17. Yep, I was the same as you. Like, I just desperate to get my license, and I saw it as the gateway to freedom. Yeah, I did.
0: What did you drive?
1: Oh, I drove some boring little Mitsubishi Colt or something like that. It's all I could really afford. Yeah. Some second-hand little thing.
0: A lovely weekend.
1: Thank you, Dennis. You too.
0: Thank you. Bye.
1: Finally, last word to Gail in Collaroy. Hello, Gail.
2: Hello,
1: yes.
2: Renee.
1: Did you get your license very young, or did you wait a bit?
2: I couldn't afford it. I had no family out here. We were immigrants, and my boyfriend didn't have any family either. So I was lucky enough to win a share in second prize in the lottery. So we bought an old bomb VW. I had a couple of lessons and I was hopeless. The first time I did a 3-point turn, but apparently I did a 2-point turn and went off in the same direction. So I failed that. I failed that, but I did pass the next one. But he said, "What are you doing?" Because I got out of the car to see which way the wheels were pointing, because I wasn't quite sure how to park, was stupid thing. And then I have improved because I've just passed my senior's driver's license, you know, unrestricted. And Anne said, "Oh, you can drive. You're all right." So I thought, well, I have improved.
1: Well, that's very good. Congratulations for passing it, Gail.
2: Thank you.
1: Yes, and may you enjoy your future driving. Thanks for calling.
2: Okay, bye-bye.
1: I'm just so pleased that you won the lottery back then and won a car.
2: $2,000 was a lot of money.
1: Yeah.
2: And this awful BMW, it never stopped breaking down. So anyway.
1: Never mind. Good on you, Gail.
2: You know what was wrong with VWs in those days? No matter what VW you bought, the clutch cable kept breaking. Mm. You know, you'd put your foot down and nothing happened because the cable had broken.
1: Cute car, though.
2: Yeah, but the next one was the same.
1: Right. Thank you, Gail.

0: Thank you, Kaz in Lismore, who's texted, my driving test was a lap around the block, a hill start on not much of a hill, and an angle park out the front of the Mullumbimby police station. It was in a 1969 Combi back in 1979. I was 17 and my dad taught me to drive in the bottom paddock of our farm. I've taught my three sons to drive in a vehicle with a horrible gearbox and told them if you can drive this, you can drive anything. They all happened to pass their tests the first time, but what I found so annoying was the fact that driving lessons with an instructor, a driving instructor, are worth more than lessons from someone with a perfect driving record, which is me. I think it's important for young people to know how to drive a manual. I think it's handy driving a manual too, because when it comes to car theft, I don't think young people want to steal those sorts of cars. I think you're probably right, Kaz. That is a good point.
1: Emma Bickley's Saturday Breakfast.
2: Sharon is on the text line. Is the plant eucalyptus pulveruluenta?
3: Not bad.
4: Pulveruluenta. That's a great tree, actually. Good branch structure.
2: I like that. Willow, you're a dad. If you go on a holiday, I bet you walk around and you say to your kids, look at this branch structure. Have you ever seen branch structure like that?
4: That's the opposite of my kids. They ask me, Dad, that's an interesting branch structure.
1: On 666 ABC Canberra.
2: I took a trip to Fiji and every now and then I'd say, I'm going to send a photo of this plant to Willow. Willow would love to see this branch structure.
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0: The topic that gets more people riled up, I reckon, than anything else is the topic of e-bikes or fat bikes, as they're called. There have been enormous safety concerns, haven't there, for particularly teenage users, but also pedestrians who have to grapple with these fat bikes, these overpowered, supercharged fat bikes. That's the real issue. The state laws that have changed and they've now come into effect to literally confiscate and crush these supercharged bikes are really kind of, you know, having an effect. We've seen the first demonstration this week of these new powers. There were something like 23 of them confiscated by police, including one 14-year-old's 90-kilometre-an-hour e-bike, literally crushed into shrapnel for all to see if you saw those television news reports. Some people say it's an appropriate show of force against, you know, these hoons terrorising our streets and footpaths. Other people say, well, what a waste. Why?

0: not just modify that e-bike that's been supercharged, modify it back to compliance so that somebody else can perhaps purchase and ride it? Peter Burke is from Bicycle Industries Australia, and he joins us now. Hello, Peter.
1: Good evening, Rachel. Thanks for having me on your show.
0: Yeah, not at all. Renee is my name, but that's all.
1: Oh, I apologise.
0: What do you think, Peter, as a general manager of Bicycle Industry Australia, do you think that it's appropriate that the police crush these supercharged or overpowered e-bikes that are not legal, but should they be crushing them into smithereens, or could you repurpose them for usage?
1: Renee, thank you to start off by actually separating what is a really safe, legal product, which is an e-bike, and these products that are overpowered, overspeed, and they're the ones that are really causing grief. And for a little bit of history, we know the government at the federal level and the state level dropped the ball by some of the decisions they made by removing the need to meet safety standards to import the product in 2021. And at the end of 2022, they increased the power in New South Wales, which was different to the rest of Australia. So what's happened is we've got sort of this perfect storm. We've had a few years, 5 years of these products coming in that don't need to meet any safety standards. And so now we've got the need to have some fairly drastic action to actually make a difference to this, what we're calling unsafe behaviour, unsafe products on the road. And so that's what's led to the crushing. Mm. The question is, can we do something better? The risk we've got is because we haven't had a need to meet the safety standard or a requirement to meet safety standards, that's mechanical, electrical or anything else, the police are in a really tough spot because they don't know the quality of this product. And if they then turn that around and then modify it themselves and sell it, there's a real, they expose themselves to a challenge if the product isn't safe because it never had to meet a safety standard for the last 5 years.
0: Ah, okay. So these e-bikes that have been supercharged, have they been brought into the country like that or have they been modified in Australia?
1: We've got a combination of both. And because the rules were relaxed in January 2021 on the importation regulations, because prior to that they needed to meet these safety standards, because since then you could bring them in like this or you could and it's perfectly legal to modify them also once they're in the country. So that, again, is a tough gig for the police because they're trying to educate, they're trying to enforce, and yet they're also being told to judge the quality or the safety of the product, and that's probably a step too far for the police.
0: Mm. So are they being at least, I mean, do they have to be crushed? Could there at least be some parts salvaged from these bikes?
1: That in an ideal world, we'd have a scenario where some of the parts could definitely be salvaged. A risk, of course, is we're now talking about a lithium-ion battery. In February this year, the New South Wales government made it mandatory that those batteries were of a minimum standard, minimum safety standard, and they were good, and same with the motors. But prior to that, there was no safety standard on the battery required, so therefore we did see a massive spike in battery fires. So we've got a safety concern there about the way they handle the lithium-ion batteries. That's the first starting point. Then, of course, you've got to have the skills to actually take them apart, to catalogue them, to process them, and unfortunately that comes down to an economic argument rather than probably more than an environmental argument. And that it really does come down to, do they have the capacity, is it economically viable to do that action?
0: Mm. Well, that's so interesting, isn't it? Do you think, though, part of the police kind of show of power, toughness on this, is that they crush it in quite a dramatic fashion so people think, wow, the New South Wales police are really tough on this. They're really serious about it. Is that part of their kind of campaign?
1: We certainly have seen this action in WA earlier in the year. We've seen this action in Queensland. We're now seeing action in New South Wales. And it is definitely having a big impact on the conversations. And I'm not saying on the behaviour of the children yet, but certainly on the conversations parents are having, because I am aware that of a parent that did have their child's bike crushed. And his comment was, I've now lost a $3,000, $4,000 product, plus I've got a $3,000 to $4,000 fine. That's a very expensive afternoon for my son on the beach.
0: Yeah, indeed. So just to be clear, for an e-bike to be legal, it has to have a speed.

0: it can't go faster than 25 kilometres an hour. Is that right?
1: The bike, the motor of the bike must cut out at 25 kilometres an hour. So like all bicycles, if you can pedal it at 30 or you're going down a hill, it can go faster than that. But the motor must cut out at 25 kilometres an hour. Also, if you're not pedalling, the motor can't go over 6 k's an hour. So if you see someone just on a throttle, not pedalling, moving along the road at 20 k's an hour, that's a motorbike. And we've also got limits on power. So the power is limited to 500 watts. The rest of Australia is only 250 watts, and New South Wales is going back to 250 in 2029. So they're probably the three categories on what defines what is a road-legal e-bike. But you're correct. Speed of 25 k's an hour and no pedal, no power are pretty much the key elements.
0: Mm. So if you've got a bike like this 14-year-old on the Northern Beaches that was confiscated and crushed in quite dramatic fashion for TV news viewers, going at 90 kilometres an hour, that's 75 kilometres faster than what the legal limit is.
1: 100%. And the problem we've got with that is if this was a motorbike or a moped, the Australian design rules on how the brakes have to operate, how the safety devices on the product have to operate, because this bike was sold as an e-bike, potentially through the loophole for off-road or private land use only, it doesn't need to meet those Australian design rules. So that's the risk of, we don't know the quality of the product that this child is riding.
0: Mm. Interesting stuff. So are you generally in support of the state governments cracking down and confiscating these illegal e-bikes and destroying them in this fashion?
1: We certainly believe that enforcement is one of the steps. We know we need to, there are several steps. We know we need to clean up the legislation, and the New South Wales government is doing action on power, speed, safety standards. They're introducing the European safety standard. So that is coming. We know we have to educate. We know we have to teach the parents, the kids, the police, the community, what's the benefits of a quality bike and what is a quality bike. And then we also need, but there is a need for some shock and awe tactics to actually get cut through, because unfortunately the audience that we're talking to, you do need to do things differently sometimes to get through to the teenage mind. Unfortunately, I'm a few years away from being a teenager anymore, but I still remember my attitude to what my parents told me. So there is a need for some action in this regard to get some cut through, along with a lot of education.
0: Did you say that the fine, Peter Burke, for owning and driving an illegal e-bike was $3,000?
1: Because we're now, these bikes are legal to ride as a standard bicycle. If they're under 25 k's an hour, 6 km/h throttle only, once you go above that, you're now exposing yourself to motorbike style fines. Because we're now riding, if you're on the footpath, you're riding an unregistered, unroadworthy, unlicensed motorbike on the footpath. So each one of those elements carries their own fine. So it could be six, I don't know the numbers, but say it's $600 for each element. And then you're also not wearing a motorcycle helmet. And so the fine isn't, there isn't a single fine to that level, but there is several fines that can very quickly escalate.
0: Fascinating. Hey, thanks for your time, Peter.
1: Thanks, Renee. And next time I'll get your name right.
0: Peter Burke is the General Manager of Bicycle Industry Australia. Yeah, it was just a few weeks ago, wasn't it, that the New South Wales Police cracked down, I think, largely around the Northern Beaches in Sydney, where they had this big operation in September, but they are on alert. They're cracking down all over the state. I'm Renee Crosh. This is Evenings. Next up, a look at money and how many different names we can think of for that product.

0: That's Mark Abor. Belong Together. Just a few of your thoughts on the e-bikes and them being destroyed so dramatically, literally crushed by the police when confiscated because they've been supercharged. Debrilla says they are so hyper-fast, they've become like surface-to-surface missiles. Andrew says, for us, living on a farm, we need e-bikes that go fast. We already have farm bikes that do over 100 kilometres when we need, and we need that. Limiting the future of e-bikes for us is an absolute joke. And since when does the state government have the right to destroy private property? Lou says 25 kilometres an hour. Regular touring bikes can beat that. But Tony says, I am constantly having to dodge kids and delivery riders on e-bikes during my daily walks. I totally support the New South Wales government's legislation on e-bikes. Interesting, different views. I'm Renee Grosch.
1: This is Evenings with Renee Grosch.
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0: Let's talk language, and Mark Post joins us. He's a linguist from Sydney University. Hi, Mark.
3: Hi, Renee. How are you?
0: Very well. Now, the other week, it was about a fortnight ago, we looked at the word toilet and with my very clever listeners, we came up with literally dozens upon dozens of different words for that one thing. Different words, including slang words, to describe the toilet. So I thought we might try it again tonight and see what we can come up with for the item that is money. Started this off with cash. Here's a few ideas from the text line. Sean says dough, dosh, bread, flow. Would you agree with that?
3: Flow, haven't heard that. Yeah, well, bread, dough, dosh, cheese, cabbage, lettuce, I think. Bring home the bacon, that's another good one. So there's this idea that money is sort of like food, or it's the thing that gives us food. There's a lot of food-related metaphors for money. There's a lot of that kind of stuff.
0: Bring home the bacon, yes, I know that, but would you describe money as bread?
3: I've heard it said, bread, yeah, bacon, cheese, we fork out things, we cough up some money, and I believe in Chinese people refer to money as rice.
0: Rice, okay, so you're bringing home the rice.
3: Well, I don't know if they bring it home, but rice is sort of a metaphor for money, I understand, in Mandarin, yeah.
0: Where does dough and dosh, where would that have come from? The dough. I guess, again, that's food, isn't it?
3: Yeah, so that's food. Dosh is quite different, as I understand it. This comes from dos, or the cost of a night's lodging, if I have that right. So that's sort of the sort of thing we can buy with money becomes associated with the money itself.
0: Mm-hmm. We've got Steve with us in Shell Harbour, and Mark Post is here as well from Sydney University. Hi, Steve.
4: Yeah, g'day. When China first decided to open up to trading with the West, the emperor didn't want Chinese people learning the Western language, and they didn't want Westerners learning Chinese. So Macau was set up as a trading port, and certain people were chosen to be the controllers of the trade, and they invented a language for trade, and that was called pidgin. And we get words like booty and loot from pidgin.
0: Oh, okay. Booty. So pidgin is kind of a mix. You're sort of mixing up the letters, aren't you?
4: Well, the first pidgin English was invented for the trading in between the West and Asia, because they needed a common language for trade. So a lot of the words for slang terms that were in trade, booty and loot, came from that.
0: Mm. Okay, that's interesting. Mark, has Steve got that right?
3: Yeah, so, well, we do have quite a few pidgins around the world, or pidgin languages, and he's absolutely right. What happens is people who can't speak the same language are brought together for purpose of trade, commerce, whatever it may be, and tend to use the words of a third language. It's often English, but it could be Spanish or French, or in some parts of the world, even things like Hindi. and sort of make their own do-it-yourself language out of that. So we do get a lot of words from that. And as I understand it, this term loot comes from Hindi loot, which is plunder. So this is also associated with the idea that money is the sort of spoils of crime. So we talk about loot and, as you say, booty, swag, haul. There's this sense that money is sort of this underworld thing associated with criminals or nefarious deeds.
0: John in Denniston has got a lot of examples, one of which is bucks, which is often used in Australian slang. Give us some of your bucks. How many bucks? Where does that come from, do you think, Mark?
3: As I understand it, this comes from North America, actually, and if I'm not wrong, in the 18th century. So this is a sort of an abbreviation of buckskin, which was, the skin of a male deer, which was an item of trade, sort of a currency, if you like, in those days.
0: Oh, okay. So it's not really Australian, it's American bucks.
3: As I understand it, yeah. Somebody could come up with an alternative idea, but that's what I think.
0: What about the use of the terms change or he earns good coin? Would that be used elsewhere, or is that an Australianism?
3: Look, I think that's pretty common throughout English. So this is also an idea that's common, sort of referring to money using the sort of material or the shape of it. We have, for example, silver, brass is often used to refer to money. So the French term argent, which means money, that's actually the same word as silver. So we get greenbacks also, the US dollar, which is sort of famously green, couldn't come up with another color, so greenbacks. And I'm not sure I'm right about this, but do I understand that in Australia the $20 bill is referred to as a lobster?
0: Yeah.
3: Or is this sort of, is that a real thing?
0: Yeah, it is, because it's sort of orange in color.
3: Okay, good. My wife told me that. I wasn't sure if that was true.
0: Yeah, no, that's definitely. Give us a lobster. It's a, have you got a lobster in your wallet? Yeah.
3: There you go.
0: Oh, yeah. I think, people would call the $5 note, they used to call that a fiver.
3: Mm-hmm, sure.
0: But that would be all over the world, wouldn't it? A tenner or a fiver?
3: Most likely, yeah. Mm. Sort of associated with the amount, what it's made of, the shape of it, that sort of thing, yeah.
0: A few other thoughts here. Tony says, what about moolah? Have you got any moolah on you?
3: Yeah, look, this is a bit of a mystery. I'd be very interested if somebody could come up with a story for this. As far as I'm aware, this is just one of those mysteries that everybody's got an idea, but no real proof.
0: Well, where it came from?
3: No, yeah, where it came from. So we've got ideas for quite a few other things. So quid, sort of the British term, I suppose it's British originally, for a pound. This seems to come from Latin, so you've heard of quid pro quo, so this is sort of like something that one needs, the quid. Mm. Dosh, we've talked about, cash, seems to come from French caisse, which means sort of a money box, and that comes from a Latin term meaning a box.
0: Fascinating. We could go on for longer, Mark, but we're out of time. Thank you all the same.
3: Lots of material.
0: Mark Post is a linguist.

0: Sydney University. So many different words to describe the same thing, and we all know what we're talking about. It's news time now. It's 9 o'clock.
1: ABC News, hello, I'm Satyam Weinstein. Foreign Minister Penny Wong has confirmed that two Australians were on board a Fly Dubai flight from Dubai to Tel Aviv when one of the pilots allegedly stabbed the other pilot. Middle East correspondent Matthew Doran has more.
2: Australia's Foreign Minister Penny Wong saying on social media that she is also paying tribute to the heroes who thwarted this attack and managed to bring this flight into safety in northern Saudi Arabia. We do know that Benjamin Netanyahu, the Israeli Prime Minister, is saying that it is very clear this pilot tried to cause harm against those passengers on board wanting to crash this plane. But he is even urging some caution, or at least being very cautious with the wording he is using at this stage around the motive involved in this incident, and it is also too early to say whether or not he has any ties to Israel's enemies, including Iran there.
1: Ukrainian authorities say a Russian drone has torn through a school in the capital, the latest in a spate of air attacks on Kyiv. Mayor Vitaly Klitschko says children were in shelter at the time of the strike, which sparked a fire, and there were no injuries. Earlier, regional officials said one person was wounded in a Russian airstrike on a business center in the Black Sea port of Odessa. Indonesian police have reportedly arrested the captain of a ship that capsized last month in the Java Sea, killing at least 78 people. State media have quoted police as saying the captain was suspected of violating Indonesia's shipping law by knowingly sailing an unseaworthy vessel. The ferry was carrying 243 people when it capsized in bad weather. Business groups have criticised the Australian Tax Office's decision to stop accepting credit card payments from the end of November. The ATO announced the move in response to a ban on credit and debit card surcharges, which came into effect today. The Tax Office says the vast majority of Australians do not pay their tax using a credit card, but Andrew McKellar from the Australian Chamber of Commerce and Industry says it's not fair that businesses are being forced to absorb the costs when the Tax Office isn't.
3: That is tone deaf, it's unacceptable, it's a staggering double standard that really demonstrates a complete lack of concern and care for what small businesses are going through in this country at the moment.
1: South Australia's Premier Peter Malinauskas says governments can't eradicate idiocy after public fights this week on two Adelaide beaches. Police are investigating after videos of the fights in Glenelg and Henley Beach were posted on social media. Earlier this year, the state government introduced laws to make it an offence for people to post on social media to boast about being involved in crimes. When responding to a question about people posting the videos of the fights on social media in an attempt to make money, Mr. Malinauskas described the behaviour as incredibly disconcerting.
4: And none of the policy interventions that we make are perfect and can prevent anything from going wrong. I mean, ultimately, we're talking about human beings have to make sensible decisions. You know, governments can't eradicate idiocy.
1: The body of a 13-metre humpback whale has been taken to a waste facility after days spent rotting on a popular Perth beach. Lauren Smith has the details.
5: Authorities reported the discovery of the dead whale early on Monday morning at City Beach. Today, the decomposing carcass was hoisted onto a truck using a crane before it was taken to Red Hill Waste Management Facility east of Perth. The Eastern Metropolitan Regional Council manages the facility and has warned residents in the area of temporary odours with the arrival and burial of the carcass. The council says it will run the operation as efficiently as possible to minimise the impact. Authorities are yet to confirm when the beach will be reopened.
1: The annual Darwin Laksa Festival is launched with an event in the city's waterfront today. More than 100 venues are participating, serving up laksa-flavoured dishes from mud crabs to cheesecake. The festival has taken place every October since 2019, and head chef at restaurant Salted Egg, Mark Langat, says laksa's become part of Darwin's identity.
6: People in Darwin, they really put so much effort on the laksa, which is they can be so creative on how to fusion the laksa into any types of dish, either main course, small plate or dessert.
1: Australian tennis player Storm Hunter is through to the second round of the China Open after a straight sets win over China's Yu Jun Lin. Hunter cruised to a 6-2, 6-1 victory over her 16-year-old opponent, who's ranked

0: outside the top 1,000. Kimberly Birrell and Alex Dimonov also advanced after wins in their respective matches. You're up to date with ABC News.
1: This is Evenings
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3: Welcome back. It is 5 minutes past nine, and in half an hour or so, Tex Perkins and the Cruel Sea, who are performing tomorrow night at the Barracks in Manly, Sydney, I might add, are going to be here with you.

0: But right now, it is time for the unbelievable but true stories of this week's news.
1: Oh, really?
2: Wow.
3: What does that mean?
1: Yeah, what does that mean?
4: I can't believe it.
1: Oh, my. I can't believe
0: And to take us through it is Laura Hughes, back from the United States of America. Welcome.
5: Thanks. I actually went to Europe.
0: Oh, you went? It's close.
5: It's close. It's not here.
0: How was it?
5: So good. It was it was awesome.
0: Ah.
5: I travelled with the toddler.
0: Yeah.
5: And I highly recommend it.
0: You recommend it?
5: Yeah, everyone told me it would be awful, but she was great. I mean, she doesn't sleep, so it was really no different to being here.
0: So where did you go?
5: We went to London, Berlin and Greece.
0: Oh, fabulous.
5: That was really nice.
0: Well, it's lovely to see you.
5: It's good to see you too.
0: Yeah. And Eric Hutton, hello.
6: Hey. I've been to Marrickville since you last saw me.
0: And La Kemba.
6: Yeah. La Kemba.
0: Anything changed?
6: Not much in my life, no.
0: No.
6: No, plugging along.
0: Well, before we get into your stories, I think the story of the day, which people would have heard about in every news bulletin, is probably the most unbelievable but true story I think we have seen for a very long time. And that is the story of the plane bound for Tel Aviv, where one of the pilots literally tries to hijack his own plane.
5: Mm.
0: Stabs his co-pilot, and the co-pilot, in his brilliance, is able to unlock the cockpit door to allow some passengers to see and peek a little bit inside. And if it wasn't for that moment, they wouldn't have been able to get in and save the plane from just literally falling out of the sky.
6: Wow.
0: And as luck would have it, there were two off-duty pilots sleeping at the back of the plane.
5: Oh, my goodness.
0: Who were able to come and rush into the cockpit and take over the control of the plane. Everybody's fine.
5: Everyone's fine.
0: Everybody's
5: fine. Even the guy that got stabbed.
0: Even the guy who's
5: Thank goodness.
0: Been stabbed.
5: What a hero.
6: That's pretty embarrassing, not being able to hijack your own plane. Like, most time people hijack a plane that they're on. This guy was the pilot and he couldn't hijack it.
5: Couldn't do it.
0: I don't think that guy's going to see the light of day for a very long time.
6: Yeah. Well, he should. Hide his shame.
0: We can't have another one of those episodes. So let's move on from that story.
5: Yeah.
0: As unbelievable as it is, there will be so much analysis over this story which happened yesterday, literally. We don't know the background of this particular pilot, in inverted commas, who he was thinking or who's sort of supporting that. But it's unbelievable and there's going to be movies made about that for sure.
5: Yes, there'll be some movies. I'll watch it when it comes out. I'll skip the news until the movie.
6: Don't look at anything about it.
5: Not until then, no spoilers.
6: Until the Will Ferrell movie comes out.
0: So on to a much lighter story.
5: Yeah.
0: That are still unbelievable and true. Laura Hughes, you bring us the story of a PhD student who is analysing the hair of a museum bear.
5: Yes.
0: The hair of a museum bear.
5: The hair of a bear. Are you aware that the hair of a bear...
6: You're going to have to explain all of that to me.
5: No, I was going to try and rhyme everything. He's been using hair from a 120-year-old museum exhibit to help find new ways of solving wildlife crime. So the taxidermy bear, known as Boris, it's important we know his name, it's a in,

0: So he got the idea because there's a lot of studies for common like dog and cat hairs, and he got the idea for his PhD research assignment to use the bear hair, and he asked 30 zoos, museums, and this is the first people that said yes. They were very excited to say yes. He needed, it's better to use taxidermy because I guess those bears don't move as much as a live bear.
1: They don't move at all.
0: Yeah. That's why it's a big plus, is what Lee thinks. And the museum is really excited because taxidermy is often considered a controversial part of a museum collection. So it's great that Boris's legacy can help our future bears.
2: So he's using bear hair to find out who's going after the bears.
0: Yeah.
2: Wow.
0: So they can identify, I guess, when they look at a scene out in the wild, they could potentially identify the bear.
2: Yeah. I thought at first when you said it, you were talking about trying to identify bears that had done crimes.
0: Yeah.
1: And there are many of them.
2: Yeah.
0: Yeah, but you can't put them away.
2: They're stealing honey baskets, like picnic baskets filled with honey all the time.
0: Yeah.
1: It's a fairly niche PhD topic, isn't it?
0: It is, but I guess there's been so many PhDs that you have to get more and more specific because it's all been done.
2: Bears has been done.
0: Yeah, bears have been done. Cats and dogs have been done, apparently. That's why he's like, I'll do bear hair.
2: Yeah, it's getting to the you got to get bear ears or something like that.
0: Yeah, but it's pretty cool. I love that there's people that are, you know, really focused in on a tiny niche. Thank goodness. Because
1: where would we be without them?
0: Well, I don't know. I'm so useless with this stuff. Even reading the story and trying to dissect it, my brain breaks a little bit.
1: Oh, you've been on a long haul flight back from Europe. We understand, Eric?
2: I don't understand.
1: Eric Hutton is here, as is Laura Hughes. Some of the unbelievable but true stories of this week's news cycle. Eric, over to you. There's been a world record attempt, I think they've been successful, for the most number of dogs at a pool party.
2: Yeah. This combines two of the things that are, I think, most commonly in these stories that we bring in, animals and a world record. So they've got almost 300 dogs at a dog pool party.
0: Wow.
2: Yeah.
1: Is that a thing, a dog pool party?
2: I guess so, yeah. I mean,
1: have you been to one?
2: I haven't been to one.
0: Do you have a dream of it?
2: Yeah. I've fallen into some bodies of water with some dogs before, but I wouldn't have called it a party. But yeah, nearly 300. The event was called Doodlepalooza.
0: Wow. Yeah,
2: which is not as weird as it sounds. It's actually the dogs, the dog breed.
0: It was all doodles.
2: Yeah, they're mixed, all poodle mixes.
0: Doodles are taking over, aren't they?
2: Yeah. So don't worry, Doodlepalooza is a fine thing.
1: Mm.
2: It's held in Cowabunga Canyon.
0: Of course, okay, this all sounds made up.
1: Yeah, it does, doesn't it?
2: Me too.
1: Is this an AI story?
0: What? Who's the person who hosted it?
2: Mr. Woof. Yeah. Woof Woof McDaniels, his name is. Well, I thought Cowabunga, wait, is that from The Simpsons, or did The Simpsons name it after this
1: place?
2: That's
1: Teenage Mutant Ninja Turtles.
2: Well, no, I actually looked it up. It's originally from the Howdy Doody show in the 50s.
1: Oh, it's getting better. This story's ticking all the boxes, isn't it?
2: Yeah.
1: So you have 296 oodles going for a pool party and breaking a world record.
2: Yeah, though I got to think that they must have been going for 300. Yeah, I don't think you get that close and they must be a little peeve they didn't get 300, right?
0: Yeah, except what was the record before that?
2: Probably like 12 or something.
0: Yeah.
2: Probably the people before that didn't realise they were getting the record. You know? Probably just having some dogs around.
1: Over to you, Laura Hughes.
0: Yes.
1: There has been the Fat Bear Week in Alaska this week.
0: Yes.
1: They crowned Backpack, I think his name is, or Bear 89, otherwise known as Backpack. He's the fattest bear of the year, 4 months feasting on salmon, and he's pretty big.
0: Mm. Yeah.
1: Well, but this is another competition.
0: This is a competition in Delhi for the fattest dog.
2: Oh,
0: so back to dogs, staying on dogs. It's an online competition to crown Delhi's most beloved fat dog. It started on September 24th with a field of 64 paunchy pooches nominated by followers. And her account went from 1,500 followers to more than 96

0: 6,000 people are getting on board this competition. She wants to remain anonymous and was very surprised when it just, like, went off. It coincides with National Dog Week in the United States and Katmai National Park's popular Fat Bear Week. So, you know, it's good. Body awareness is good. We're moving towards some healthy stats. She has been highlighting animal welfare groups. She hopes to raise money for people. The final round of voting will include both online ballots and in-person voting at 3 Delhi locations that will be staffed with volunteers. Like, I think this has just gotten bigger than she thought. I watched a video of a little girl voting for her favourite fat dog and it was pretty cute. And so the chunkiest dog in contest is expected to be crowned today.
1: Wow.
0: Depending on the time difference. So
2: we're ahead, aren't we? So it's,
0: well, I did just check.
2: October the 1st, which
0: they haven't announced it.
2: Not yet in India.
0: Yeah, so.
2: There's some things that we love when they're chubby, chunky.
0: Yeah.
2: We love chunky babies.
0: Chunky babies, chunky dogs. Not chunky women. I can say that I'm a chunky woman.
2: I have heard, look, this could be wrong, but I think in India, mm-hmm. It is admired.
0: Yes. Well, I think because a lot of people are hungry, and it's like a cultural thing too, right?
2: In some different cultures. It shows great wealth, shows abundance.
0: Yeah.
2: It shows that you have plenty.
0: Yes.
1: So, is this going to cause people to feed cheeseburgers to their dogs, though, if they start celebrating fat dogs too much?
0: Well, a lot of these dogs are neighbourhood dogs. They're not even owned by one person.
1: Oh, really?
0: So I think these dogs are going around and getting like 3 dinners, which it probably explains why they're so chonky.
1: Yeah, they're probably living a great life.
0: Oh, my goodness. If I was a dog, move me to Delhi.
2: You'd be winning the Fat Dog Award, you reckon. Over to you, Eric Hutton. Halloween. Do you celebrate Halloween?
1: Yeah, I like it. We always do a pumpkin. My wife's a bit of an artist, so she'll carve
0: She's
1: something.
0: She's an incredible artist.
1: Yeah, very good. She does special effects for movies, does a lot of horror movies and stuff like that. So she's expert at creating gore and monsters and stuff like that. So she'll always make something crazy.
2: Okay, so she makes a pumpkin and does she light it up?
1: Yeah, yeah. Oh, yeah, we fill it with candles. Yeah, well, we do. Yeah, we go all out.
2: Oh, good. Okay. Do you have sort of Halloween trick or treating in your area?
1: Yeah. Well, we set everything up, but I don't think the kids really do it around our area.
0: So yeah. There's
1: my wife's from
0: treats.
1: The US originally, so I think she's still in Atmayan state.
2: Right.
1: I'm like, nah, it's Australia, mate.
0: Well, I lived there for 8 years, so I'm in Atmayan. I cannot wait. We do it's family cool. costumes. I'm trying to get my daughter way into it.
1: Yeah. Well, this is the story I found. I didn't realize this, but for the last few years, I've been doing haunted car washes in America.
0: That's awesome.
1: Yeah. And particularly in Southern California. So you take your car in, they fill the place up with fog. And then as the brushes move away, clowns come out. Yeah. And they jump at your windows and stuff. Whole place filled with fog and clowns.
2: Look at Laura Hughes. She's sold.
0: When I lived there, I went and did. There's like people have home haunts where they set up their garage and you can just go for free. And it's crazy.
1: Yeah.
0: It's crazy. Just go and walk in someone's garage and have randos jump out at you and. You know, I love it.
1: I wish we did it here. Marielle said that there's amazing ones at the fire stations in America.
0: Okay,
1: like they set up these crazy ones where it's like multiple levels and they did one that was like heaven on the top level and then you go down this pole and it's hell down below.
0: Wow.
2: What's stopping you, Eric?
1: From going to America and doing it.
2: No, setting it up.
1: Oh, I don't have a fire station. That's one thing. But the moment I can afford one, I will do that. But we could, but again, there's not many people are coming around to
0: Let's
1: your place.
0: Let's buy a warehouse and we'll set it up.
2: So in the haunted car wash, do you sit in your car and things just happen to you?
1: Well, it started during a pandemic when, social distancing. Yes. So they were looking for things to do with no contact. So, yeah, you stay in the car. And the clowns just come up to the window, jump scare.
0: And they're washing your car at the same time.
1: I don't know if the clowns are washing your car. The big brushes are washing your car.
0: Yeah, but you still get your car washed at the same time.
1: You do, yeah.
0: That's a twofer.
1: Oh, totally.

0: It would make the clowns less scary if they were washing your car.
1: Rah.
0: Yeah, yeah, yeah. But also, yeah.
1: Gives new meaning to the car driving, doesn't it? The movies. You know, you used to drive your car in and watch a movie.
0: Well, you still can.
1: You drive your car into the car wash and it's a whole kind of sensory experience of horror.
0: You can still do it at Blacktown.
1: Hmm.
0: The drive-in movies.
1: Do you ever go?
0: Yeah.
1: Do you?
0: Yeah. I went to see Mortal Kombat there.
1: Right.
0: I would recommend if you're going to see a movie like Mortal Kombat, see it at Blacktown Drive-In. Because every time a character that people know comes up on the screen, which is every character, everybody beeps their horns.
1: What?
0: Yeah. Oh, there's Sub-Zero. Beep, beep, beep.
1: But you can't hear the dialogue. No.
0: Doesn't matter. It's Mortal Kombat.
1: You don't need the dialogue.
0: Yeah.
1: There wouldn't be too many drive-ins, though.
0: I think there's just that one. Yeah.
1: Is it?
0: I think so.
1: In Sydney or?
0: No, across the country, I'm sure there's more. But yeah. I would recommend it to anyone. It's great.
1: Mm. On the text line, Laura Hughes.
2: Yes.
1: Chris says, real men love cuddly women. Stay beautiful.
2: Oh. Chris.
0: Damn.
2: My brother's name's Chris, and I really hope it's not him.
1: Oh, yeah. It says from Chris Hughes.
0: Yeah. I've heard about your family.
2: Thank you. That's actually so nice.
1: Now, your daughter is 3. Is that
2: 2.
1: Right? 2.
2: She just turned 2, yeah.
1: 2. So you bring us a story of a dad and a 3-year-old.
2: Yes.
1: Who have broken a world record for teaming up in the hula hoop jumping stakes.
2: Yes.
1: This is something for you to challenge.
2: I know. Look, I am working on my daughter being the youngest barista, trying to get her to make a coffee is what I'm working on. Just some side note, but this serial Guinness World Record breaker, David Rush, has teamed up with his 3-year-old daughter. So this guy has previously broken a lot of records with other family members, his older children, and his 3-year-old was like, I want a world record, because they send you the certificate framed. It looks pretty cool. Or a plaque. Anyway, so she's tried keepy uppy, bouncing pencils in cups, hungry hungry, hippos blind, stacking toilet paper, flipping cups. But none of those were close to world standard.
0: So she's failed multiple times.
2: She's failed at 3 and she needs to give up. No. she's really tried. It's good. I love how focused she is. They landed on an attempt of the most passes through a backspun hoop in 30 seconds, which stood at 8 passes. So he put like 2 bits of tape on the ground and a back pass. He has to, you know, when you can spin a hoop so it like comes straight back to you.
0: Kind of, and you have to run in and out of it.
2: Yep, she has to run in and out.
0: That's
2: many
0: super
2: passes.
0: Hard.
2: Yes,
1: you really flick your wrist to get that hoop coming back.
2: Yeah,
0: but you got to run through it, not hit it, and then run.
2: I think
0: it
2: you
0: again.
2: Just go one and then one, like every pass you do, and then he flicks it again.
0: Oh, yes. You're not doing it 8 times on one.
2: No,
0: throw.
2: No. It's like 8 throws.
0: Wow.
2: That was the record.
0: That's not as impressive.
2: She's 3. It's still impressive that she was that focused. But she managed to pass through the hoop 10 times. One of the passes was disqualified because the hoop did not roll the entire required distance. That's why they had the tape out. It was very cute. I watched the video. Every time she was over it, he would stop, like he wasn't pressuring her. And then she said she wanted to come back. I mean, he made a real point of it, which makes me think, was he pressuring her? But
0: you don't want to be one of those ridiculous hula hoop parents that pushes their kid into the world of hula hooping.
2: Well, or the world of breaking records.
1: See, what is unbelievable to me about this story is this dad, David Rush, has popped up in this segment on many occasions.
2: Yeah.
1: Because he's obsessed with world records.
2: Yeah, he has a whole YouTube channel about it.
0: The plot thickens.
2: Yes. So he's breaking records constantly.
0: So it's probably not all the kid.
2: No. No, well, but also, like, you know, kids copy what you do a lot. They copy their parents a lot. So she's just seen him doing it and wants to copy him.
0: She's like, this guy cares more about records than me.
2: Than me. The only way I can spend time with him is if I can pass through a hoop 10 times. but she did it. Very cool. She's got a plaque, and now it's all downhill from here.
1: If you peak at 3, then I don't know.

0: What else is there for you? Back to you, Eric. Eric Hutton, this is a spooky story.
1: Yeah. Yeah, I was easing people in with the dog pool parties and whatnot, mm-hmm. the goofy stories.
0: So brace, dear listener.
1: But this is one of the craziest headlines I've seen in a while. This is a quadruple amputee pro cornhole player has been arrested for murder.
0: What's a cornhole player?
1: Yeah, that's the first thing to dissect. It's a game where you fill a sack with bits of corn and throw it at a hole, hence cornhole. So there's a little box with a hole in it, and I think it's called cornhole because originally corn would be in this little sack you'd throw, although nowadays I think they use a type of resin to stop them from going moldy. But it's pretty big in the US. It's actually like they play it on ESPN.
2: Is it the two planks that are on a slant?
1: Yeah, it's slightly slanted and there's a hole and people flip this sack.
2: Yes.
1: It just seems like the most made-up game ever.
2: And if you land in the hole, you get a certain number of points. If you land on the board, you get a certain number of points. And then if you're off it, no points.
1: Yeah, yeah.
0: Okay, so he is a cornhole professional player.
2: But he got...
1: That's the first stage of the story.
0: But he is also a quadruple amputee.
1: Yeah.
0: You could imagine that. So he doesn't have any limbs.
1: No. But somehow raised himself to the level of professional cornhole player.
0: Amazing.
1: Yeah. I don't know how. So don't ask me to describe how he does it. I wish that was in the story, but somehow he does it. But this guy's a bit of a freak athlete. And at the age of 12, he finished fourth in his weight class in Southern Maryland Junior Wrestling.
2: Wow.
1: Yeah. So there's only three people with arms and legs who are better than him at wrestling. Again, I don't know how. So don't ask me to explain how he wrestled people. But he has also been arrested for murder. If this story didn't have enough, it's the club sandwich of stories.
2: How did he do that?
1: He shot someone.
2: How?
1: Again, I don't know. I wish there was more explanation of how he physically did any of these things in the story, but they just leave them all dangling and you just have to imagine all of it. And then after shooting the guy, he drove off. Ask me how he drove off. I don't know. I don't know how he drove off, but they found him miles away, and now he has to go to court for murder and explain, I guess, how he did that. So
2: that's most of the cases. How did you do it?
1: Yeah. So, you know, look, I don't approve of murder or cornhole for that matter, but impressive, this guy. That's all I got to say. Very impressive.
0: And his name's Dayton. And that's a very fitting name.
1: Yeah, Dayton, he overcome Weber. Not only having no arms and legs, but being called Dayton, and still managed to kill someone.
2: Wow, that's wild! I never thought I'd hear that sentence.
1: Yeah, I said it to myself a few times at home.
2: Yeah,
1: quadruple amputee professional cornhole player charged for murder.
2: There's too much in it.
1: Yeah, I know.
0: It's unbelievable, but is it true? I don't know. back to you, Laura Hughes. In Singapore, they're very strict, aren't they, in Singapore?
2: Very strict. You know, can't chew gum. We did travel through Singapore. I was terrified.
0: You definitely shouldn't jaywalk in Singapore.
2: Oh, okay.
0: Well, you shouldn't jaywalk in Australia either, but.
2: No, yeah.
0: They're
1: Were you out there jaywalking?
2: That's all I was doing. That's all I did there.
1: They call her No Lights Laura.
2: I hate a crossing. in Singapore, the police on Tuesday charged a man with posting a fake AI-generated picture of a crocodile at the city-state's largest reservoir, which sparked public concern and an intensive search. Yi Lin, a 30-year-old man from Myanmar, was charged with communicating a false message and obstructing the course of justice. He says he just sent it to a co-worker, but he just created a picture, I guess, for a friend, for a colleague. They were authorities. I guess it went around. It went viral, got passed around. Authorities were later alerted to the possible presence of the predator at the reservoir, which is a popular jogging and kayaking spot west of the city centre.

0: and they launched an intensive search. They discovered the photograph provided was fake, and the man subsequently deleted the image and the related application in an attempt to conceal his actions. This poor guy's just been playing around with Midjourney and
1: he's
0: like, nah, what can ChatGPT do? No harm. How fun would it be to have a crocodile in this reservoir? And then it got out.
1: Yeah, that's too much to go after him, you know.
0: But he faces up to 3 years in prison.
1: Oh, my God.
0: A fine of up to $10,000, which is $7,820, or both. The obstruction of justice charge carries a further prison term of up to 7 years, a fine or both.
1: Oh, my God.
0: He's due back in court in November, and I feel for him.
2: Gosh, lucky he didn't post a picture of a shark.
0: I know.
2: We never see him in the light of day either. That's extraordinary, isn't it? So a three-year potential prison experience for posting, literally just posting a fake AI crocodile.
1: He could be in there with murderers.
0: Yeah.
1: They're like, he's what did you do? I posted an AI.
0: He's in there learning cornhole.
1: He could be in there with quadruple amputee murderers just for putting up an AI crocodile.
0: Yeah.
2: Oh, well, there's a cautionary tale. Hey, thank you so much, Laura
0: Hughes. Worries.
2: Welcome back. And thank you to you, Eric Hutton.
1: Thank you.
2: We'll catch you again soon. Have a great week.
1: You too.
3: Oh, really?
4: Wow.
5: What does that mean?
3: Yeah, what does that mean?
6: I can't believe it.
3: Oh, my. I can't.
7: Mornings with Saskia Maven.
8: Rob, when you were taking American tour groups around, did you perpetuate the myth of the drop bear?
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2: In just a moment, Tex Perkins, and you describe him as his band member, Matt Walker. They are both in the Cruel Sea. They have both produced a new folky blues album called Before the Show. They'll be here in just a moment to tell you all about it. But here is one of the songs from the new album.

0: That's Tex Perkins and Matt Walker from their new folk album Before the Show. The song is The Truth. They're here now. Hello, Tex.
1: Oh, yeah. Good to see you.
0: Have you got a problem?
1: I was just turning up Matt's headphones without thinking they were my headphones.
0: Uh-huh. And Matt Walker, hello.
2: Yeah, how you going?
0: I had you on the show last year, Tex, before you and the Cruel Sea kind of got back together after all that time and released a new album.
1: Mm. Yes.
0: You must have had a good time because you're doing it again. You're back tomorrow at Night of the Barracks, tomorrow night in Manly.
1: Yes. It's... Well, I'm not saying it's our last gig, but it's the last gig on our books, the last gig that we have booked.
0: Because no one's booked you. Or you don't want to perform.
1: We're just not looking beyond this, I think. Yes, because no one's booked us. That's it. It's the end of the road.
0: You know, I made a terrible mistake. Last year, ahead of the Cruel Sea getting back together, I played one of your big hits, Honeymoon Is Over, and I said to you, oh, here he is, Tex Perkins. You weren't face-to-face in studio. You were, you know, remote on the line. And I said, oh, you know, you must love playing that show, that song. And I don't know if you remember, but you said, no, not really, I think it's shit.
1: I don't think I probably had a more detailed and nuanced answer than that. Really, I just said, no, it's shit. Really?
0: That's my memory of it anyway.
1: I think I have a complicated history with that song. It's the history of that song is complicated. that song became, well, it was awarded a Song of the Year award, and it was ARIA Song of the Year. And we got a physical award from an ARIA award, and we were given a bunch of ARIA awards that night, and some of them we left at the after party.
0: Deliberately?
1: No, not deliberately. Just other things happened that distracted, especially me. But that particular ARIA award went missing for 27 years and then reappeared a couple of years ago. A bunch of people started contacting me and other members of the Cruel Sea saying, somebody's selling an ARIA award on Facebook Marketplace. It says it's a Cruel Sea Song of the Year and with a starting price of $1.
0: Did you buy it? Did you buy it back?
1: Well, what happened was people, I don't know if you're very aware of Facebook, but there's a phenomenon of what I like to call it the Facebook lynch mob. A lot of people were outraged on our behalf. You know, like, how dare you? How dare you, sir? Give that back to the rightful owners, blah, blah, blah, blah, blah. This guy found it in a bin behind Sony Music, the building in Darlinghurst. I think they were moving and just got a whole stuff. So somebody at Sony Music had our ARIA award. By the way, Angela Caterns told me that somebody from Triple J had it.
0: Oh.
1: They picked it up from the after
0: party. He's had a big life, this ARIA award.
1: I know, that's what I mean. There's a complicated history of this. It's not only the song, but it's the history of what happened beyond the song. You know, it's the award, it's the mystery of what happened, though, for 27 years, where it went. You know, there's rumours that it went to

0: Antarctica.
1: And we still don't know where it is.
0: Well, oh, yeah, it's back.
1: It's back with you.
0: Yeah,
1: with its rightful owner. With its rightful owner.
0: Well, Kenny had, there was a lynch mob. People wanted to kill this guy. So literally, they were all gathering together. They had his name's this. This is his address. Let's get him. Literally, there was a Facebook lynch mob coming for this guy. Kenny Gormley, our bass player, seemed to get ahead of the whole thing, and he met up with Ernie and got the award back.
1: It's a big story, Matt.
0: For a carton of VB. Oh. Hey, you asked.
1: Will the song be played tomorrow night in Manly?
0: Correct.
1: Matt?
2: Yeah, it will be. Yeah.
1: And will it evoke all of this trauma for poor old Tex Perkins?
2: I love playing it. I mean, I'm the new guy, so maybe I don't have all these.
1: The history.
2: I'm coming from a different perspective.
1: A fresh perspective.
2: Yeah.
1: Now, you two have got a long history, though, haven't you? I know, Matt, you've joined the Cruel Sea in more recent years. Mm-hmm. Do you still see Tex that the Cruel Sea is it still a band that's formed, or is it a band that just reunited last year to do a concert? You're doing it tomorrow night, but that's pretty much it. You've moved on to different things.
0: At this point in time, as I say, it's the last show that we've got on the books. I mean, I'm not saying we're not never going to play again.
1: Tex, the phone is going to be ringing red hot. You might be booked every weekend from here to who knows when.
0: No, look, we have. I've said to our agent, yeah, look. Me and Matt are doing the rest of the year, doing our duo. We've got our album out, so that's what we're concentrating on.
1: But, well, let's talk about that. Because you've got together the album, which we just heard one song from before the show. It's a really interesting premise, isn't it, that mm-hmm. you get together and you just want to be two artists jamming together mm-hmm. with low production values.
2: Mm-hmm.
1: Tell us how...
2: Yeah, it's a stripped-back record. I guess Tex and I have been writing songs together and playing duo shows in between, you know, always other things going on as well. But the duo show always feels strong, you know, and we do it a lot of it because it feels good. And so I guess it was natural that we would want to do a record together like that. And I know a few things came together. Like I moved really close to where Tex lives, and I had a little mobile recording set up just that I have at home, and so it just started. Really, I think we just had a window of time, and it just happened really quickly. Like I would just write music and send them Tex up the hill, and Tex would write words, and we'd get together and bang the song into shape, but. I guess one of the main things about the album is, as well as having this kind of guiding premise of having a stripped back record, the whole thing happened from writing to demoing to recording the whole record, like in a couple of months, really, you know. So like a song would be written and committed to the album within a few days of existing. So there was that sweet time of where you write a song and you have a demo, which for I think a lot of artists is maybe one of the best, most exciting times of, you know, the sort of creative process is when you make the demo, like it's just a good time. So to capture the song there and then I think was part of the idea too. So we did that. So it wasn't necessarily trying to do a lo-fi kind of record. It was more just about capturing really good takes of the songs when, you know, we were just basically at home, you know, in my living room. And so we didn't have to recreate it in a studio. So it's stripped back, but a good way to get the good takes, you know.
1: Yeah, and how much of it was just sort of improvised as opposed to writing a song, learning it, absorbing the lyrics, and then kind of, you know, working to perfect it?
0: Well, that all happened pretty quickly.
2: Mm.
0: Matt would have some music. He would literally text it to me. I would listen to it. I would think, I've got something for this. And then write some lyrics, and then we'd get together. And then we would do another demo on a

0: phone. The phones have been very handy. Yeah. But yeah, we would do the final.
1: Did you literally mean a mobile phone?
0: Yeah.
2: Yeah.
1: So I mean, no, this is fancy doing, big sort of this like is just recording for the equipment.
0: Eventually. Well, not big fancy, but like a one microphone leading into a laptop, isn't it?
2: Yeah, and we listened to it through actually a little boombox about as big as this because I didn't have studio monitors, so we basically mixed it through a little Bluetooth speaker. And then we took it to a friend's studio in Melbourne to do the final, okay, let's hear it on real studio speakers. And we all went, sounds great.
1: Yeah.
2: A couple of little tweaks, but generally it was all there.
1: How cool. We've got a couple of songs to play. Let's play a little bit of this one before we play It Always Can Get Worse,
2: okay,
1: which I love that title. This is called Maybe Tomorrow.

0: tomorrow.
1: Beautiful. Tex, I read that you said that you wanted to sort of put the listener directly inside the performance. Is that right? You wanted the listener to actually feel like that they were there in the room with you, that it wasn't all these bells and whistles production stuff, that this is raw kind of just connection between you and Matt.
2: Well, on the recordings, you can actually hear aspects of the room that we're in. You can hear, occasionally you can hear a fireplace crackling and some other, there might even be a little bit of nature that creeps in. I've always actually loved sounds of reality creeping into recordings. Mm. I think dogs barking in the distance always sounds good. The wind can sound great. Sirens often sound great. You know,
1: does it work though France? If a producer puts it in, puts that sound in? Or does it have to be real?
2: Sometimes you can be intentional, it's best if it is just sort of actual reality creeping into the recording. But on this one, it is the sound of Matt's living room, and it's all nice wooden floorboards and a crackling fireplace in the corner.
1: Yeah, nice, nice. So you are taking this album on tour. You're going to some pretty great places too. It's not just your big kind of Melbourne, Sydney, Brisbane. You're going to all these little tiny country towns right across the country. Is that a deliberate choice, Matt Walker?
3: We you know, the shows get booked and
2: we've been to a lot of these places before too.
3: I mean, maybe because of when you're not traveling with a full band, it does open up possibilities to some different venues, you know, that maybe can't sort of host a full band. So little theatres and smaller venues and a lot of them we have played before.
1: Have you been to the Tilba Winery and Ale House?
2: Yes, we have.
1: On the far south coast?
3: Oh, that was great. Yeah, we played there once before, I think. Wasn't it one that was, they weren't expecting so many people?
2: That's one with the old tractors.

0: in the backyard.
1: That's right.
2: You're going to be on the Mid-North Coast at Flow Bar in Old Bar.
0: We've done that.
1: Yeah.
2: You're going to Milton, the Milton Theatre. You're going, as I said, to the far south coast to the Tilba Winery.
0: The Tilba Winery.
2: Ale House.
0: Oh, wait.
2: You'll be in Centro in Wollongong at the end of October, Avoca Beach Theatre in Avoca come November, and also Marrickville in Sydney at the Factory Floor. Yeah. But you're touring right across the country. That's big. Is it just the two of you that go on tour, or is there an entourage?
0: Sometimes my missus comes, sometimes his missus comes. Mm-hmm. Sometimes we have a mixer, sometimes we don't. Mm-hmm. We're a very flexible unit. Sometimes we did some gigs on the weekend, and we had to drive ourselves out to there. And
2: it feels to me like sometimes quite famous sort of television or movie actors will say, "Oh, we're kind of sick of doing all this stuff. We just want to go back to theatre. I want to go back and do a play." So I've heard Cate Blanchett say that, for example, on many occasions. Do away with movies when you're not in control and actually be inside the world of a play from beginning to end and be more connected.
0: With a real audience.
2: With a real audience and with a real kind of, you know, a feeling of real acting where you're actually taking a story from the beginning to the very end without all the interference and chopping and changing in the editing suite. I feel like you guys are kind of doing that with this album and this tour.
1: Yeah, I mean, playing live is the best. I mean, and it becomes more and more precious now, like with the world the way it is, you know, like playing to a bunch of other humans. It's, you know, it's gold. It's magic.
2: Does it matter to you how many people are in the audience?
1: No, I mean, you know, we got to like always pay the rent, you know, but it's usually about the people that are there, not necessarily the number of people.
2: Yeah, the energy kind of between the audience and
1: it's interesting. We get to meet some really good operators too, like that run little venues and stuff. They're just like amazing people.
0: It's interesting. We generally play a smaller kind of theatre sort of situations. And we kind of sometimes we do very intimate kind of shows. But then a couple of weeks ago, we played this place called the Mitchell Creek Blues Festival, and there was a couple of thousand people there. And we kind of did our show, but we had to go big. We had to sort of go big, but also be intimate with 2,000 people rather than, you know, 300. You know, so it was interesting that we found that we could do that.
1: Yeah, we held them and
0: we can do the stadiums.
1: Yeah.
2: We know you can. Actually, Night at the Barracks is such a good venue. It's at North Head in Manly. I was there last weekend and saw Katie Noonan perform. She performed Jeff Buckley's album Grace.
0: Wow.
2: And it was literally pouring with rain. The ground was so muddy because of the inclement weather, and we all just stayed. It was windy, it was howling, it was wild, but it kind of made it magical.
0: Made it part of the experience.
2: It really did, you know, and that's the thing that I love. You can't control live performances. You can't control the weather, particularly in an outdoor event. I think you've got pretty good weather, I checked, actually, for tomorrow night. You'll be fine. So The Cruel Sea, I know you got back together for the album Straight Into the Sun. That was last year, wasn't it?
0: Yeah.
2: You released that album?
0: Was it last year?
1: I think so, yeah.
0: No, it was the year before,
2: right.
0: Actually.
1: Was it really?
0: Yeah, released in 2024, I think.
1: And then toured.
0: God, I don't know. I'm old.
2: Are the two of
0: blurring.
2: You and the rest of the members of Cruel Sea, are you also now looking to produce more albums or more music as the Cruel Sea?
0: Well, okay, the catalyst for getting back together again was the 30th anniversary release of re-release or on vinyl for the first time of The Honeymoon Is Over, and Universal, the record company, were doing that. And a promoter was saying, "Oh, are you going to tour?" And I said, "Oh, well," at that stage, it was before Matt joined a band, one of our members had passed away.
2: Yes.
0: We hadn't played for 10 years. So I was trying to explain to him, it's not as simple as just sort of picking it up, you know. We haven't played, we haven't been in a room for 10 years. So, like, but
2: But you did it.
0: But we did it. We got Matt, which was, Matt was like a

0: you know, new, fresh blood, literally, you know, a breath of fresh air to the band, and new enthusiasm. Yeah, as he said, a new perspective on the whole thing. So it was kind of, he's been vital in revitalizing the band. And so we did that, but literally the first rehearsal I walked into for the Honeymooners Over tour, Danny Rumour, our main guitar player, songwriter, handed me a CD of new tunes. And this is before we even did the Honeymooners Over, you know, anniversary tour. And I was thought, oh, don't get ahead of yourself, Dan. But after the tour finished, I listened to those tunes and I thought, wow, okay.
1: It's all right.
0: Let's do another record. And so we did.
1: Well, congratulations on this one. This album with Matt Walker and Tex Perkins is called Before the Show. Let's play another song from that album. This is called It Always Can Get Worse, and it can.
0: Always.
1: Thanks for coming, and thank you, Matt. Lovely to meet you. Thank you, Tex.
0: All right.

0: worse.
1: Tex Perkins and Matt Walker.
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1: And let's find out what's coming up with Nightlife and Phil Clark, and he's here now.
4: We're going to spend a whole hour talking about castles, famous ones. Neuschwanstein is probably the one that people think most of, the chocolate box type, but we're going to talk about castles of all shapes and sizes, from Troy all the way to the Maginot Line in our first hour. Looking forward to it. And Dave's got sherbet lined up. How's that? For Dave's disc as well, so looking forward to it.
1: That sounds like a lot of fun. I'll catch you next week. Enjoy the grand final on Sunday. I'm Renee Crosh. This is Evenings, and we're coming up to 5 minutes of news at 10 o'clock, and then you've got Phil Clark with Nightlife. Yeah, have a good one.
5: ABC News with Satyam Weinstein. The United Arab Emirates Prosecutor General has ordered an investigation into an incident aboard a

0: Fly Dubai flight to Tel Aviv, which was diverted after an altercation in the cockpit. Israeli authorities say a pilot stabbed the co-pilot and tried to crash the jet before passengers stepped in. Israel's Prime Minister Benjamin Netanyahu says it's too early to say who was behind the foiled attempt, refusing to directly comment on whether there was any indication of Iranian involvement. Israel's President Isaac Herzog has provided details of what's known so far.
1: The co-pilot, he works 8 months in the company. He takes out a knife or an axe, starts screaming, stabbing the pilot because he wants to bring down the plane. Could be on an Israeli city or anywhere else. There could have been a huge, terrible 9/11-like flight disaster.
0: State media in Syria say at least 7 people have been killed when gunmen opened fire on a bus in the central province of Homs. The BBC's Hugo Bashaga reports.
2: Reports say the bus was transporting employees from a company when it was ambushed in the province of Homs last night. According to state media, 4 of the dead had gunshot wounds to the head and chest. The Syrian Observatory for Human Rights said the dead were from the Alawite community, which has been targeted since the fall of the Assad regime 2 years ago. The violence underscores the challenges facing President Ahmed al-Shara as he works to consolidate his power. Hours earlier, state media reported an explosion at a gas pipeline near Damascus 2 days after a blast hit another pipeline in the east, which the government blamed on sabotage.
0: Witnesses say nothing about a U.S. death row inmate who survived an execution attempt after 2 lethal injections was normal. Tennessee inmate Krista Pike is in hospital in a stable condition after officials were unable to put her to death for a 1995 murder. The state's governor, Bill Lee, has ordered a third-party investigation and has halted scheduled executions. Media witness John North says the situation was not typical.
3: Why was it that by the time the blinds went down for the second time at 8:05, she was still breathing, and her breathing at points was very rhythmic? Now, at times it appeared labored, she was snoring at times, but she was still breathing.
0: The Tennessee Department of Corrections says it stands by all the actions it took. A school entrance hall in the French city of Nantes has been destroyed by fire amid nationwide student protests about class sizes, teacher shortages and heavy workloads. Days of demonstrations have seen more than 200 people and over injured and more than 1,000 arrests made. In Lille, students built makeshift barricades with rubbish bins, setting some of them alight. The federal court has ruled against a challenge to the South Australian government's redevelopment of the North Adelaide golf course. Public servant Edwin Campa-Trill and Ghana Arabana woman Jeanette Malira brought the case to federal court to try to stop the trees from being chopped down for the redevelopment. But today, the federal court ruled the golf course upgrade could go ahead. SA Premier Peter Malinauskas says the state government believes there's a genuine economic benefit in upgrading the golf course.
4: Being able to host major international events, but also for golf tourism, which continues to grow. This is a good step. It's a recognition that the government is seeking to act appropriately and prudently.
0: 2 men are in custody and a third has faced court in relation to an alleged shooting east of Geraldton on WA's Mid West. Pip Waller has more.
5: Police investigations into the alleged shooting in Munyanuka near Geraldton are continuing, with a 34-year-old man and a 41-year-old man now both in custody. They're assisting police following the incident yesterday morning, where a 32-year-old man was taken to hospital with serious injuries. 30-year-old Christopher John Shanks has already faced court, charged with an unlawful act endangering the life, health and safety of a person and willfully destroying evidence. Police allege he picked up the victim and drove him to bushland, where he took part in assaulting him before leaving him behind. Shanks did not apply for bail and will face court later this month as police continue to piece together what happened.
0: And a Northern Territory Child Care Centre and one of its supervisors has pleaded guilty to charges related to the death of a toddler in 2023. 22-month-old Ebony Thompson was found unconscious against fencing at Humpty Doo Community and Child Care Centre in August 2023 after having been left unsupervised for 10 minutes. Last year, the childcare and its staff were charged in the first use of the laws in the Northern Territory. You're up to date with the latest from ABC News.
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7: The weather forecast for the capital for Friday, the second day of October. Cloudy with rain with up to 25 millimetres possible and the chance of a thunderstorm later in the day, a top of 18. On Saturday, rain, a possible storm, a top of 19. A possible shower on Sunday, a top of 19. 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
2: Yes, well, hello and how are you? Philip Clark with you on ABC Radio. This is Nightlife. It's great to be with you and into the first hour of the program this Thursday night. It's the 1st of October. Too late for pinching and punching, all of that, I know, but this is how fast the year is going. We discussed time last night, didn't we? How time speeds up when you get older. I don't know. Were we any the wiser? A little bit, I think, after that. Anyway, more on that a little later in the podcast as well. How are you? Thanks for joining us. It's the first hour of the program, 10:06 Eastern Time, 8:06 in Western Australia. In South Australia and the Territory, it's 10:24. We're right through the Pacific, as you know, 10:06 in Port Moresby and 1:06 in Tonga and Samoa. Still waiting for a call from Honiara and Port Vila. We're at 11:06. 1-300-800-222 is my number. You can text me 0467-922-702 if you would like to be part of it. There are no transmission issues tonight, so you should be getting us loud and clear wherever you are on broadcast on your TV channel 25 through the website abc.net.au/nightlife, or you can listen to us on the ABC Listen app. ABC Listen just puts Nightlife into the search bar, and you'll get lots of things. The challenge, as well as the Mighty Challenge, as well as all our podcasted interviews are there. For example, last night, as I said, we had a fascinating discussion about time. Quite a few people talked to me today about this. What exactly is time? Is it absolute? Is it something that exists and keeps moving forward? Is it time's arrow or is it something else? Do all times exist at once? It's head-bending, I know, but my guest, Jim Al-Khalili, who's a theoretical physicist and also the host of BBC Radio 4's The Life Scientifica, has written a fantastic new book called On Time, and he was my guest last night. Here's a little bit from the conversation.
3: Well, in writing the book, I sort of struggled to find new analogies and ways of explaining things. And only after I finished the book and it was published, have I come up with this really, what I think is quite a neat way of explaining things. If you're reading a book and say you're reading page 150, well, that page is your now, your present moment. All the pages before page 150, you've read, that's in your past, you remember them. All the pages after 150 have yet to come, that's the future. But if you were to close the book, then there's nothing special about page 150. All the pages exist, they're all there.
2: Yeah.
3: Page 150 only seems special to you because that's the page you happen to be reading. That's your present moment. But all moments are equally real, according to Einstein.
2: Can you get your head around that one? There was more like that. It was really terrific. Anyway, check it out. First up tonight, Toby's in next week. Remember, he's in every fortnight. First up tonight, it's a fortified history of the world. For centuries, castles have had the unique ability to inspire majesty and terror and fear and grandeur. Who does not like a ruined castle? Or who hasn't visited one? Not many of us, I would think. There aren't too many in Australia. I'm trying to think if there are any castles here. No, there aren't. But they've also served as historic turning points, charting the rise and fall of empires. This evening I'm going to talk to New York Times best-selling historian, author and TV presenter Dan Jones about his new book, Castles, which is a kind of tour of world history as seen through the lens of these iconic strongholds. You might like to join this conversation, talk about one of your favourite castles. He's pretty Catholic in his tastes about what they are, ranging from the walls of Troy all the way through to Randolph Hearst's great pile on the coast of California, which I have visited. You'd have to say that's a castle. Well, pretty much. Anyway, you might have some thoughts too. 1-300-800-222 is my number. Into the second hour, Krishani Danji will lead the

effect today. We're sort of being told this will save us a lot of money. The answer is not quite as simple as that. And don't believe everything you read about this, quite frankly. We'll explain a bit later on. International affairs. I'll talk again to Bang Zhao from the ABC's Asia Pacific newsroom about what's driving the shift in China's relationship with the United States and where the relationship sort of sits at the moment. Also in the second hour, there's a tremendous story. I'm happy to bring it to you in the second hour about who controls the company that actually makes the really advanced computer chips. I know you've heard about NVIDIA and all the spectacular successes and advances of AI, but they're driven by a computer chip, of course. Who makes the computer chip? You're saying, NVIDIA. Yeah, they design them. That's true. They don't manufacture them. They're manufactured incredibly by a company that exists in a small town in Holland. I'll tell you the story of this in the second hour. It's really quite fascinating. We'll play the Mighty Challenge, of course, and in our issue of the day, well, they've got the red and blue army behind them. Can the Newcastle Knights break the 25-year premiership drought and overcome the star-studded Roosters? You might like to tell me and fill me in. And by the way, Dave is going to be in Disc Under Arm for Dave's disc tonight. He's going to pay tribute to the band who had a number one smash hit that remains permanently woven into Australian culture, particularly when you're making 100 in the backyard at

0: wonder whether the sentiments of that song have transported themselves into modern sensibilities. I don't know. We'll talk about that a bit later on as well. So we've got plenty on and plenty of things to do as well. I hope you can join us. 1-300-800-222 is the number. Line's free if you want to join our conversation in the first hour or indeed at any other stage. 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
0: For many of us, I guess, a trip to Europe is marked by the big three C's, aren't they? Cuisine, churches and castles. Not another one. Is often a repeated refrain. The latter can take up a fair chunk of photo space on your phone, can't they? But tonight we're going to take a closer look at castles beyond the tourist snaps because they do paint a thrilling history of the world. You can tell the history of the world through castles. Well, from a certain point of view, from the menace of the Tower of London to the great Citadel of Troy. Or was there a great Citadel of Troy anyway? To the Viking ring strongholds, the fortifications around the world have borne witness to the tides of warfare and the rise and fall of empires. We thought we'd take a look at this through the lens of these incredible castles dotted across continents, almost all continents. The Great Wall of China is a castle in a way, isn't it? In the sense that it's a defensive structure. Dan Jones is a presenter and historian and the New York Times best-selling author of The Templars and Power and Thrones. And his latest book out in November is called simply Castles, A Gripping History of the World, told through over 3,000 years of iconic strongholds. Dan, good evening to you. Welcome to Nightlife.
3: Good evening. Yeah, great to talk to you.
0: Well, likewise. Look, all of us like castles, don't we? I mean, you presumably fell in love with them as a kid. There's something about them, isn't it? Because they're, well, with almost without exception, Dan, they're almost all ruined, aren't they?
3: A lot of them are, a fair amount of them in ruins, particularly the great castles of the Middle Ages. You know, in the UK where I live, a lot of castles have... you know, were deliberately slighted in the 17th century after the wars between the parliamentarians and the royalists. So the picturesque image of a castle looming half ruined over the landscape is something that's been in the romantic imagination for a very long time. But a lot of castles are, you know, some of them are still lived in. There are still some big aristocratic families who occupy castles. And to an extent, it depends on how we want to define a castle. I know you've picked up on that theme already, but the broader a definition we give to a castle and the more of them we can see in various state

0: of use. You know, the nuclear bunkers of 21st century warfare are really the lineal descendants of the medieval castle, which in turn go back to Bronze Age citadels. So it's, you know, as you said, it's a great way to tell a big, broad stroke story of the development of the world through these iconic strongholds.
1: Yeah. I was in discussion with my Welsh relative today about another matter, and I mentioned that I was doing this subject. He said, oh, terrific, you can talk about all the great Welsh castles, he said, which we used to keep out the English. I said, well, gee, that worked out well, didn't it? He didn't.
0: Well, a lot of the greatest Welsh... I mean,
1: He didn't take this all that well, I might have to say, but go on.
0: Speaking as a man descended from, you know, Welsh blood on both sides.
1: Exactly. Jones, yes.
0: There you go. I grew up, you know, with castles everywhere. You know, I'd go down to see my grandparents on holidays. It was Cardiff Castle, you know, Norman originally, but with the sort of beautiful 19th century, you know, the money that was lavished on the interiors by the Marquess of Bute, or spent some time growing up in Edinburgh as well, in Edinburgh Castle, you know, one of the most famous in the world, kind of looming over the city there. Mm-hmm. And you go up to North Wales and some of the most famous castles in the world up there, like Carnarvon, with its walls modelled on the walls of ancient Roman Constantinople. I mean, they're iconic buildings. But most of them were built to keep the Welsh in their place, not to keep the English out. Frankly, they were tools of conquest, you know, and they were originally designed to terrorise the imagination. Far from, you know, it's a far cry from the Millennium Stadium, which, as I'm sure all Australian listeners will know, is a stronghold of rugby aristocracy these days. Or, well, no, not quite at the moment, but it has been in the past.
1: Has been in the past, yes, exactly. A dear friend of mine who's English. And when I mentioned that we were having a Welshman joining the family through the dint of marriage, said to me, "I don't like the Welsh." He said, "They're all small, they're small and dark, and hate the English." I thought, gee whiz, it doesn't go away, does it?
0: Yeah, no, I'm tall and dark, but apart from that, it's there's some truth in the statement. In fact, I'm coming out to Sydney. I was just looking at before I came on, I was Googling flights because I'm coming out to Sydney to watch England-Wales in the Rugby World Cup, Rugby Union World Cup next year. That's the level of indoctrination I got to rugby union when I was a kid. So you can't be Welsh and escape it and everything that comes along with it.
1: You start the book, we're talking with Dan Jones, a Welshman, about his book Castles, A Fortified History of the World. It's a terrific sort of meander through history as seen through these fortifications, interpreted broadly. You start with the Trojan War and this iconic siege of a fortified place, you know, the citadel and then the walled city of Troy. Yeah. What's the evidence these days, or what's the conclusion these days? Did Troy ever exist? There is something there at a place we think was Troy. Was there ever a city of Troy, or was it just a story?
0: There was a city of Troy. There was certainly a city of Troy. The site that has been associated with it since the times of the Romans, so that's a way after. You know, if we think of the Trojan War as being about 1180 BC, if whatever it was happened in 1180 BC, by the time of Julius Caesar, so 1,000 years and some later, there was a city that everyone thought was the actual, was Troy. And that site was excavated in the 19th century. It's Hisarlik, which is near Çanakkale, Dardanelles Peninsula, you know, Gallipoli sort of territory. So, in fact, if you go down, as I did last year, a couple of years ago, down to that peninsula in southwest Turkey, the majority of the tourism there is Anzac. It's Gallipoli-related tourism. But there is a town called Çanakkale. In the middle of the street stands the wooden horse that was used in the Brad Pitt film Troy. I'm sure they'll be ringing Christopher Nolan and asking for his soon enough as well. And there is an archaeological site, first excavated by a German called Heinrich Schliemann in the 19th century.
1: A rogue and vagabond,
0: excavated with dynamite, among other tools. But there are sort of 9 layers of archaeology there. And best guess is, if there was a place called Troy, and we think there was, here it is. What does that have to do with the Iliad and the Odyssey and these great Homeric stories of the Trojan War, which came around a few hundred years later than the putative events of the war, is a complex matter. But there was a place, there was a fortified Bronze Age citadel, and here starts, for me, the kind of origin story of the castle, because you have these strong walls built, you know, 8-10 metres high with a citadel.

0: well in the heart of them. This you can really clearly see the sort of ground, the footprint of the castle here, and you can see the beginnings of Western literature through Homer's story. So what I've tried to do in the book Castles is tie those two ideas together and weave them together. So on the one hand, you've got these iconic monumental buildings which evolved from Bronze Age citadels through the great medieval castle to the nuclear bunkers of the 21st century. But you've also got this imaginative story. How do castles get in our imagination? How, what do they represent?
1: Yeah, because this is the idea of Troy, really, because the whole idea of it is so much, it just so informs everything we think of about history and ourselves in the West, isn't it? The idea that there was this fortified city whose walls could not be breached. They were there for 10 years laying siege to it and couldn't get in until, of course, the famous horse incident. Whether these things, as we know, ever occurred, of course, is another matter, probably unknowable. But even so, the story is so powerful it doesn't really matter in the end. And you chart then, I suppose, the stories through the rest of history around the world too. I'm going to jump quickly because someone sent me a picture of it.
0: Sure.
1: The Croc de Chevalier in Syria.
0: Right.
1: Paul sent me a picture of this. Now, this is part of a whole segment of the book called The Crusades, in which you... this period of history was... like insanely violent and extraordinary, but the Westerners built a whole series of castles, didn't they? Including this extraordinary thing, the Croc de Chevalier. It's in Syria. Lawrence of Arabia he was fascinated by it. T. E. Lawrence, shouldn't call him Lawrence of Arabia, I suppose. T. E. Lawrence was fascinated by it. So were many others. But it's a remarkable building. If you're listening to the program and you've got access to a screen, then just check it out. Croc. Krak de Chevalier. It's an amazing looking building. Tell me about it.
0: Yeah, it's an astonishing fortress. And this as you say, is from the era of the Crusades. So end of the 11th century, you know, armies from Europe march all the way to Constantinople and then on to Jerusalem, and they besiege the Muslim-held city of Jerusalem, take it for Christendom, for the Christians. And from this point on, there's 100-some years... 200 years, really, where there are Crusader states, and it's the Kingdom of Jerusalem that sits on top of them. And this is in what's now Israel, Syria, Lebanon, Palestine, that part of the world. So, in order to protect this really quite fragile series of Crusader states, Crusader kings, and then organizations like the Knights Templar and the Knights Hospitaller, who were religiously sworn. It's similar to monks. It's called them monks, but they were also highly trained warriors. They built these massive castles to defend the land from the many enemies of Christendom who were all around.
1: I think a lot of people don't realise, or probably, you know, I know you do, but probably don't understand that the First Crusade was quite successful, wasn't it? They did get they got all the way to Jerusalem and sacked the city and controlled it, and controlled all the way back to Europe. But I mean, it was that age old thing, wasn't it? Having got here, how do they get back out again?
0: that was the big question. So it was entrusted to, you know, the military orders, you know, professional bodies of highly trained elite troops. And by the 13th century, when things were really getting a bit rocky in the Crusader states, the cornerstone of the defence policy was massive castles. I mean, so way bigger than anything that had been built in Europe. They blended together some elements of Eastern design with the, you know, the stone building of Norman castles, and they came up with these monsters. Croc de Chevalier is the most famous. It sits on a hilltop near the Homs Gap in what's now Syria, and it controlled the roads that ran north, south, east, west, trade roads, you know, merchant roads, troop roads, and it was engineered beyond the wildest imaginations of most people at that time. And it seems like basic necessities now, but it had luxuries like pipe, you know, running water and sewage and the, you know, all the mod cons. But it was a military installation that could have hundreds of knights inside it. And by having that many troops, heavily armed, heavily trained troops, you could really control the countryside around. And Croc de Chevalier was part of a network which included places like on the coast. The Templars built one called Chateau Pellerin, Castle Pilgrim, and that was built by by ordinary pilgrims who came to the Holy Land, and part of their crusade, their sort of penitential mission, which was going to earn them credit in God's eyes, was to physically labour on the castle. So these were extraordinary structures. I mean, even in the Syrian civil war of 10, 15 years ago now, Krakatoa Chevalier was still invested with rebels against the Assad government in Syria. It was still being used as a defensive stronghold. Now, as a historical site, that's been pretty bad news, because it took some copped some flak during the Syrian civil war, but it's a sign of just what a strong position this was, that it still retains some military use even hundreds of years later.
1: Yeah, and thankfully, you tell me, as far as I understand, I mean, it has been damaged, hasn't it, but it's still but broadly intact, isn't it?
0: I think it's in decent enough shape, considering where it was at the beginning of the century until now, and hopefully there'll be restoration work as required.
1: I don't want this program to descend into a slagging match between the Welsh and the English, Dan.
0: Why not?
1: Actually, that's well said. But Wendy's just texted in. Wendy's just texted in saying, "My mum, who was English, used to refer to diarrhea as our Welsh friend." I'm speaking to Dan Jones. He's a Welshman, and he knows how to give it as well as take it. We're talking about his great book, Castles, which is a sort of history of the world in a way, seen through the story of iconic castles. We've just been talking about an amazing castle in Syria called the Krakatoa Chevalier, which was built as part of the Crusades. How many were there in the end, Dan? Three, four? There were. I'm trying to remember how many
0: of the Crusades. Yeah. You kind of lose count after the fifth and sixth. Sort of nine, but then they just splinter off. And that's the Crusades to the Holy Land.
1: Yeah.
0: Beyond that, crusading goes everywhere. So that, talking about castles, one of the live crusading arenas after the fall of the Crusader states in the Middle East became Northeast Europe. Prussia, Poland, Lithuania, where these were still pagan areas well into the Middle Ages, and the Church decided they wanted to colonize this land for its natural resources, convert the people. And so huge castles were built there as well. I mean, one of the biggest castles in Europe, Malbork, is in Poland today. And that was built by the Teutonic Knights, another one of these crusading orders, in order to control this really, really wealthy but unsettled by Christianity area. In northeastern Europe. So the Crusades gave us loads of castles.
1: We probably should have started here in the beginning, I suppose. But what is a castle? We think of them we think of them particularly from the Middle Ages, I suppose, in the Norman times, as they're fortified buildings, aren't they? They're essentially a place where a lot of people can live. They're not just a house with a strong front door, are they? They're a community. A lot of people can live there and defend it. And as we've seen from a lot of those, Middle Age sieges, that you can defend it for years in some cases.
0: You can. Yeah. Well, the definition of a castle is a really tricky one, and it's eluded even some of the great castles scholars. People have given their entire academic careers to studying castles. There's, a great scholar called Alan Brown, who in the mid-20th century he spent all his career looking at castles and still couldn't really nail down exactly what one was. Fortified residence, but does it have to be a residence? To what degree is it fortified? Does it have to be royal? Does it have to belong to a lord? Right. I think, in a way, when you see one. And if you asked a kid to draw a castle, they'd draw you a medieval, it'd have all the features of a medieval stronghold, right?
1: That's right.
0: Crenellations, drawbridge, portcullis, moat, arrow slits, the whole nine yards. But as I said earlier, I think the castle comes from somewhere. It emerges out of, for example, Bronze Age citadels or Iron Age hill forts, these earthworks built on the top of strong hills across Europe for sort of Celtic and similar era tribes to defend. Or the Roman castra, the encampment for legions to be based in. And then in the Middle Ages, you do get this cartoon classic castle. But then once gunpowder arrives in Europe and these type of buildings are no longer defensible for week after week of siege, because instead of catapults and siege towers, you've now got a bigger and bigger bore cannon, something else emerges. So you get the artillery fortress, and that lasts from the Renaissance through the time of the US Civil War. And then when that is vulnerable to rifled cannon, and they can blow those apart in 48 hours. You go back to trench warfare, earthworks again, like it's the Iron Age, and then you've got the forts of the First World War.
1: It's really interesting, isn't it? That's exactly right. That's what happens. The technology overwhelms these things, and we're kind of back to where we started, digging holes in the ground and sitting in them and firing at each other. It is quite something. The cartoon sort of caricature of a castle with its keep and its crenellations and arrow slits and portcullis and moat, etc. Was this a particularly English thing, or was it a European thing or French thing? And who were the best castle builders? Were they the French or the English or the Germans?
0: Well, I mean, the best in the Middle Ages anyway were the Normans. So the castle as we know it comes to England and to Wales, after 1066, you know, William the Conqueror comes over in 1066, wins the Battle of Hastings.
1: Yeah.
0: And the way that the conquest that follows the Norman invasion happens is by building castles. And, you know, you read the chronicles of the time, they say the wretched people were oppressed by the building of castles. So there was a sort of classic Norman castle, which is called a Motte Bailey, which had a fortified tower called, you know, on an artificial mound called the Motte at the centre, and then a wall or fence around it, including a space called the Bailey. That's your basic template, and from there it gets more and more complicated, more and more highly engineered. But you go through the centuries, and I mean, Germany is probably the area of Europe with the biggest concentration of castles, and some of them absolutely spectacular, like the 19th century Bavarian castle Neuschwanstein, built by Ludwig II in tribute to his favourite composer Richard Wagner and his dreams of Arthurian of mythology. So they do flourish all over the place.
1: Yeah. Andy wants to talk to you here. He wants to talk to you about something I was going to ask you about too, because the first time I ever hitchhiked around Europe and Britain as a young fella, I was taken with the Arthurian legend and went to Tintagel in Cornwall, I think it is. Yeah. Because that was said to be where King Arthur had his castle. Yeah. Well, there is something there. There is a Tintagel castle, not much left. But anyway, Andy wants to talk about it as well. Hello, Andy.
2: G'day, how's it going? Well, good evening.
1: Not bad.
2: I'm the same as you. I was hitchhiking around Europe at the same time, or around in those years, and I came across Tintagel. I'm not exactly sure how it fits into the legend of King Arthur. Like, it's a beautiful old ruin on a hilltop.
1: Not much left. Not much left, is there? But it's kind of on. It's on a peninsula that sticks out into the sea, and it's quite spectacular.
2: Yeah, Merlin's cave is something underneath it, or something like that. But Camelot was the legend of King Arthur, so I'm wondering how Tintagel fits into the picture.
1: Yeah, tell us about that, Dan. Tell us about King Arthur and the knights and Tintagel and that castle. Was he ever there anyway?
0: Well, it's fascinating. I know and love Cornwall, and Tintagel is such an amazing spot there. I mean, the Arthurian stories are kind of set in a sort of 6th century, 5th to 6th century Britain at the time of the Roman retreats. The Romans have retreated and the kind of Saxons and people are invading. So this is where the stories kind of emerge, and then they become really, really super popular in the Middle Ages, 12th century legends, Crétin de Troyes, and then Wolfram von Eschenbach, right, these kind of reimaginings of the Arthurian stories. After, particularly in that period, lots of castles start becoming associated with Arthur. People start looking for a real Arthur. Who was this Arthur? Where did he live? Was he in Wales? Was he in Cornwall? Was he, you know, was he somewhere else entirely? Did he roam around Europe? And you see Tintagel, which is a sort of later medieval castle associated with Richard, Earl of Cornwall, brother of Henry III, gets a big bang of Arthurian legend around it. But so later, you know, if you look a little further northeast to Somerset, you know, still in the southwest of England, there's an amazing Iron Age hill fort called Cadbury Castle, which in the Tudor times, people were convinced was the site of Camelot. Oh, you know, King Arthur, they kind of had a dim sense, well, that's kind of Roman-ish time. They'd found some Roman coins, Roman pottery, maybe the remains of a Saxon church up there, and they were like, that one must have been Camelot. And then you've got Caerleon. That one must have been Camelot. So all over the place, we see these these castles romantically associated with Arthur. If you go to Winchester Castle, they've got the great round table that was that's a medieval oak table, but it's been painted in the reign of Henry VIII with all the knights of the round table in image around it, because Winchester had been an ancient capital of England. People thought, maybe Arthur was hanging out here. And that's what I love about Arthurian stories, is they're endlessly being reinvented, and there is this deep fascination with, okay, where was it really? Where did he really hang out? And

0: You go to Tintagel, north coast of Cornwall, you can absolutely understand why people associated it with Arthur. Yeah. It's such a dramatic spot, so
1: wow.
0: kind of
1: I know.
0: Out
1: wow.
0: of the way. Yeah,
1: yeah,
0: fascinating.
1: Yeah, I had the same feeling as you, Andy. Yeah.
2: One more thing is Neuschwanstein Castle. The only way to get the perfect picture photograph of it is in a hot air balloon.
1: Or a helicopter. Yeah. Or a helicopter. Yeah, that's right.
2: Yeah. A helicopter or something like that. Yeah. You can't do that.
1: No, it's true. It's true. Thanks, Andy. Yeah. Is Neuschwanstein is it a castle or a house? Dan?
0: Well,
1: I know they call it a castle, but it looks to me like a luxury house, really. So that's what it was, actually, wasn't it?
0: Yes. I mean, it has no real defensive function.
1: No,
0: poor old Ludwig of Bavaria, when he finally goes crazy and his ministers depose him and then come up to break the bad news to him, it's not as if they've got to besiege the guy in the castle. This is the 19th century. They just sort of walk up and knock on the door.
1: He's
0: rolling around with a bottle of vodka in his hand and his eyes pointing in different directions, you know, and so they're like, okay, come with us. So there's... if we think a castle has to have this fortification sort of aspect to it, then you could say, no, it isn't a castle. But, I mean, you just take one look at it and it's got these incredible sort of the towers and the turrets, and it's built to look like a fantasy castle.
1: Mm.
0: And it's also the inspiration, of course, for Disney's Sleeping Beauty Castle, which is, you know, I would argue... is the most famous castle in the world, probably. It's the one that almost every kid has seen at some point if they've ever watched a Disney movie. I mean, it doesn't even exist. It's just it does, I suppose. It's in Anaheim. It's in Disneyland.
1: Yeah.
0: But it's not even a house. It's just the vision of a castle. So, you know, that's such an important part of the history for me, because it's like, it's about the imagination and the
1: that's
0: fantasy.
1: That's true. Neuschwanstein, that's right, has inspired everyone's, apart from the medieval ones, everyone's idea what a castle, you know, might look like. 1-300-800-222 is my number if you'd like to grab a line. Joe from Ballarat on the text line saying, yes, I also came across Tintagel back in the 1980s. I suppose that you mentioned the Normans, and they were famous castle builders, of course, as they cemented their control across that whole area west of London and you know, established the English nobility, as it were, really, and also what were the desirable places to live in England. Their most famous I'm trying to think what their most famous, probably the Tower of London, was it?
0: It's got to be the Tower of London. Yeah,
1: that's a really spectacular castle, isn't it?
0: The Tower of London's absolutely amazing, and I'm lucky. I sit on the board of trustees at Historic Royal Palaces, which is the charity that looks after the Tower of London and other places around around the UK as well. And so I spend a lot of time in the Tower, and every time I walk through over the drawbridge or through the gates, it's just the most extraordinary place. You know, the White Tower right at the heart is still the same building that was put down after the Norman invasion. You know, it's got the same stone footprint. It's got the same, you know, gleaming Cong stone that for its detailing that William had imported from Normandy to make it sort of gleam in the light. You go into the little chapel inside, you know, so it's got that Norman core, but around it so much has built up. So it, you know, it's been a prison, it's been an execution spot. It used to be the Royal Mint. You had the Royal Menagerie there before London Zoo was there. So you had lions and elephants and polar bears and camels and ostriches and God knows what else, you know, in England, of course. That's very exotic. I know it's less so in Australia to have all this amazing fauna, but it's pretty impressive to us. So, you know, the Tower of London is, and it's still, even though it's dwarfed now by the huge glass and steel skyscrapers of the London skyline, you step through and you imagine when this once was the tallest building in London, built to just sit in that southeast corner, glowering over it, dominating the river, dominating the city, a symbol of royal power. It's an absolutely astonishing place.
1: Mm. The building of these things back in the time must have been an undertaking that seems, you know, almost hard to get your head around, because you look at something like the Tower of London. I mean, the fashioning of the stones themselves, you know, the carding of the stones, the construction of it. Who paid for these things? The citizenry through onerous taxes, did they?
0: Well, ultimately, yeah. I mean, if you think about a quote-unquote feudal system in which you've got the king at the top and a really small group of what we today call oligarchs around him in terms of barons and very wealthy churchmen, then the loading of the nation, the realm's wealth into a very small

0: small number of hands is extraordinary. But you, it means you do end up with a small number of people who can afford to build on this gigantic scale. And some, you know, sometimes these castles took a very long time to build. You know, it would be 10, 20, 30, 40 years. It's like building a cathedral, you know. Mm. But on other times, we've got these records of castles being built in astonishingly speedy bursts. So Richard the Lionheart, you know, the Crusader King, sort of late 12th, early 13th century, built a castle called Chateau Gaillard. I don't know if you saw that when you were travelling around Europe, but it's on the banks of the River Seine between Paris and Rouen. And it's, I mean, it's a stunning, stunning location, but it was built as sort of one in the eye to the French king, Philip Augustus, at the time. And Richard spent £12,000, which was, you know, which was twice as much as he spent on every other castle in his lands, on this one single castle. And in 2 years, it was built. And, you know, there are these incredible legends around its building, because Richard was always on, you know, turning up on site, ordering people around, going faster, faster, faster. It was said by one chronicler that when he was sort of marching around the site one day, the skies clouded over and suddenly blood started pouring from them. And he's, you know, you've got these demonic images of Richard kind of pressing his huge teams of builders to go faster, faster, faster, because it was so important to him to build this thing. And when it was finished, he famously said that he'd be able to hold it even if its walls were made of butter, which is a very sort of Ricardian kind of quote. He was, you know, he didn't mind giving it out either. So, yeah, huge wealth required, huge resources, incredible amounts of manpower. But when these things were, you know, when there was a political will to build, they could go up very quickly.
1: Mm. This is a local reference, Dan, so don't worry about it. But Paul from Plainlands just texted in saying, if all goes well this Sunday, Newcastle will be the number one castle in the world. they are contending for the Rugby League Premiership here this Sunday.
0: Oh, that's so.
1: Good on, yes. What distinguishes a palace from a castle? Its defensive nature, I suppose, does it?
0: Yes, I think that ultimately,
1: Buckingham Palace is not a castle, is it?
0: Buckingham Palace is certainly not a castle. I mean, there's no meaningful defensive features. Although, I mean, not that I'm encouraging anyone to do this. If you wanted to break into Buckingham Palace, I think you'd find it a sight more difficult to do so than the Tower of London today.
1: As we famously know, a man broke in and sat on the end of the Queen's bed, as we know.
0: So the security is pretty tight there at the moment. But having said that, you know, Buckingham Palace has been under refurbishment for quite some time recently. So the King is back, he's just down the road from me, where I'm sitting right now, in Windsor Castle, has become, you know, back to being a kind of primary royal residence. And so there's this, you know, That again, that's a castle that goes back to William the Conqueror to begin with, you know, redeveloped by Edward III. It became the heart of the Order of the Garter and the whole sort of cult of chivalry in the Middle Ages. Yeah. And then, you know, you get it as another revival in the Georgian period. And after the fire, when was that? Maybe 15 years ago or so, towards the end of Queen Elizabeth's reign, it's been, you know, rebuilt and remodeled again and is now back to being a primary royal residence. So these places, you know, I think that's a good example. That's nearly 1,000 years. Years of Windsor Castle an active royal residence, and it joins the dots. I don't think you have to be a monarchist to appreciate that it joins the dots between huge sort of slabs of history, and you can draw a through line through a country story with reference to just one of these buildings.
1: Yeah. They're too expensive to maintain, and you know the general story of the British aristocracy is that they usually have to, you know, rent them out as, you know, polo fields or Airbnbs or something, just to make a quid, because they're living in they live in some drafty corner of the thing, and the rest of it's all covered in white sheets and locked up because of the expense of running the whole thing without the feudal system and the serfs and the peasants. Yes, the whole system is untenable, I suppose. Yes, just between palaces, because I'm thinking of some other glorious things I've seen in my travels. I'm thinking if you go to Granada in the south of Spain, there's an amazing place called the Alhambra Palace. Not a castle again. Or is it? Or maybe it was. Was it?
0: Yeah, I mean, the Alhambra was the product of the Reconquista. So this is you know, when Spain and Portugal, the Iberian Peninsula, was dominated by Muslim rulers at the, you know, in the Middle Ages, in 12th and 13th and 14th centuries. there were castles all over the place, particularly on the frontier zones between the Christian kingdoms of the north and the emirates of and caliphates of the south. But the Alhambra, right down in the far south, was built. Initially, it was built as a castle, and it was one of the sort of last jewels of the Islamic empire of the Emirate of Cordova and the last bit of Spain before all the Muslim rulers were kicked out finally in 1492. It was the last place handed over to the Catholic monarchs, Ferdinand and Isabella, when they took the thing. But it then had a sort of, under Charles V, it had a big redevelopment project and, you know, in Christian hands. It looks much more like a pleasure palace today, but it was originally founded with a military function to defend. And it's one of the most stunning places in the whole of Europe, I think.
1: Yes, it is.
0: Sierra Nevada mountains in the background and the sea away to the south. It's a stunner.
1: Yes, if you've never seen it, people, and you get a chance. I know it's tricky and difficult to get to, but look, check it out, the Alhambra Palace in Granada. Moving along, well, we're in a little byway, I suppose. You also have a nice chapter on Japanese castles, because they're not just European, are they? Japanese built amazing castles. Tell us about them.
0: Yeah, I mean, some of the iconic castles in the whole world are built in Japan. Again, a lot of them in the 15th, 16th century, 17th century, there was just still some castle building going on. And there are these great stories kept by Portuguese missionaries who are in, Jesuit missionaries who turn up in Japan in the 16th century and are invited to come and hang out with the then military ruler, the daimyo who was trying to unify Japan at the time, Oda Nobunaga, and they're shown Azuchi Castle, which was his kind of his pride and joy. So it built much like a Norman castle in a way, built on a kind of on a mound.
1: Yeah.
0: And but then going up in what are called tenshus, these four, five, six stories, mostly Japanese castles were built in wood. But the decoration was lavish beyond anything anybody in Europe had ever seen before. I mean, the attention to the detail, the ceremonial rooms used for tea ceremonies, the sort of the beautifully painted screens and walls were absolutely dazzling. And castles were a huge part of Japanese history, particularly in the age of the shoguns and the samurai. And then there was an attempt to control and suppress castle building as Japan was unified and as there was an attempt to lock down Japan under the Tokugawa shoguns, which got rid of a lot of Japanese castles, but some of the iconic ones still stand today. And if you think, I mean, the most famous probably is Himeji Castle, known as the sort of the White Egret or the White Heron Castle. Absolutely glorious building with ingenious defensive features. You know, these doubling back tracks that are disorienting to walk around. The different number of sort of gateposts and checkpoints you have to get in. But so many over-engineered or highly engineered defensive castles, what's unusual is that once Himeji is built, no one ever attacks it.
1: No.
0: And bizarrely, it managed to survive so much of Japanese history, including the firebombings, the Second World War, that when many Japanese castles were destroyed. But it was great for me to include a chapter on Japanese castles in the book, because it does open the history out from being just about the sort of the great stone monsters of Europe. These elegant sort of towering Japanese castles made of timber, designed to be taken apart and reassembled every few years just to make sure they stay in tip-top shape. I really enjoyed spreading my wings, as it were, and making this a proper world history.
1: We can't describe all the castles of the world. I'm with Dan Jones. His book Castles, A Fortified History of the World, makes a good fist of rounding up a whole lot of them. Some of the other extraordinary places I guess I've seen are the forts in India, I suppose, the red forts. I think it's in Jaipur, is it? No.
0: It's the Red Fort in Delhi, but Delhi, Jaipur is, right. I mean, yeah, Jaipur has some of those amazing forts anywhere in the world.
1: There's another fortified town of Jaisalmer too, but this really goes back to the earlier idea, predating castles in the sense that towns were built on mounds or hills and surrounded by fortifications. And as therefore as trading posts and defensive places, you could control a large amount of area, couldn't you?
0: Yeah, and I think that's, you know, when I talk about drawing these kind of lines through long ages of history, there are some constants, and you're totally right. This idea that, I mean, what's the cheapest place to defend? It's a hill, because you don't have to build a hill, right? Sure. You know, you go to the top of the hill and surround yourself by something. And so you can see this, whether it's in the sort of ancient history of Indian fortification, or it's the you know, over in Europe, the Iron Age hill fort, or indeed, you know, we've been talking about Bavaria and the Neuschwanstein, when really the point of building on top of a mountain was for the dramatic, picturesque effect. There's something about building high up that's intrinsic to the human kind of instinct across the ages.
1: Just to turn to modern times, you talk about an interesting little side note on the Maginot Line. Now, after the course of the disaster of World War One, the French thought, we're never going to let this happen again. Let Germans invade us, so we'll build a series of pretty much impregnable forts, which were called the Maginot Line, and they were mostly built under the ground. Yeah. But they were probably the last gasp of attempts to build things that, you know, could easily defend themselves and house. I think maybe many elements of the Maginot Line could you know, garrison hundreds and hundreds of soldiers. Mm. But of course, it was a total failure, as we know, because the Germans simply went round it and over it, didn't they?
0: Yeah. Well, it's a good, you know, there's that old maxim, isn't there, that generals are always fighting the last war. You know, after the First World War, it'd been this war of attrition with the Western Front, you know, defending a chunk of France, and the means of the war had just been about grinding out, armies grinding away against each other until somebody's economy gave out. Then, you know, in the 20s, people thought, well, that'll be the next war as well. And the Maginot Line was built in preparation for another version of the First World War. And of course, what happened in 39, 40, 41 with the German policy of Blitzkrieg is they just flew over the top of the Maginot Line or rumbled through the Forest of Ardennes and around the side. So, you see versions of this even today. People are thinking, okay, what are the fortresses the versions of fortresses we need now? Is it the nuclear bunker? Is it the aircraft carrier? And the war that's shifting 21st century war at the moment, which is Ukraine and Russia, you're seeing President Zelensky of Ukraine talk about digital fortresses. So for him, you know, the key is nothing to do with bricks or mortar or, I mean, bunkers are important, but actually it's hiding his location. Because when in an era of bunker-busting bombs and...
1: Nothing's impregnable, is it? Nothing.
0: Nothing's impregnable. Unless, you know, there was reports in the newspapers here on the weekend of Putin building this, you know, or reopening work on the nuclear fortifications under the Ural Mountains, which are supposed to survive strategic nuclear war. But that aside, the key is really digital defense. You know, what is your digital fortress? It's the ability to hide the location of important people. And that's completely ethereal. It's nothing to do with building at all. So that's the next war, not necessarily investing billions in aircraft carriers.
1: Mm. Thanks to my texter who says, castles, aren't they fantastic to look at? Hundreds of years after tens of thousands of plebs and slaves made them possible for rich twats married to their cousins to live in. Well, you see, that could be a Welsh person speaking there. You know, you never know, Dan.
0: Could well be, yeah. Could be any working man's club in South Wales, you'd hear exactly the same sentiment. And that wouldn't be new. You know, there's a movie just come out I helped make called The Uprising, which is all about the Peasants' Revolt of 1381. Mm. And you see exactly that sentiment played out. It's the king and his allies are in the Tower of London, and you've got the angry mob outside saying, "Hang on a second, things aren't going so well for us. What are you guys doing locked up in there?" So it's a timeless story.
1: Exactly. Exactly. You kind of get the sense that Donald Trump would like to build one, I must say, except he probably can't get anybody else to agree to it, so he's building the ballroom instead. But it's the idea of the impregnable fortress which no person can ever breach that is so difficult. Well, I mean, but this... Yeah, sorry, go on.
0: No, last time the King, Charles III, was over in the White House, I mean, he got a big laugh, didn't he, for reminding the assembled guests that the last time the White House had been redeveloped to such an extent was when the Brits had come over and burned it in the War of 1812. And that, you know, that's part of the story of castles as well, because it was after that war. They start building the third system forts all up and down the eastern seaboard. And, yeah.
1: No, that's true.

0: That's true. Speaking of the eastern seaboard of the United States, of course, there is another place I've visited, which is a castle. It's the Hearst Castle, which you also write about in your book as well. This is an extraordinary construction built by the media magnate Randolph Hearst on the coast of California. Tell me about this.
1: Yeah, this is one of those castle, Hearst Castle, as it's known, yeah. St. Simeon, is unimaginable fortunes were expended on building
0: squandered.
1: This. but it became a sort of meeting place and a party retreat for all the great and good, from politicians to Hollywood celebrities of its day, overseen by her, you know, William Randolph Hearst himself. And that is a part of the story of the castle. If we think about in the age of gunpowder, the castle splits. On the one hand, you've got fortresses and fortification, artillery forts, trenches, nuclear bunkers, whatever they are. On the other hand, the idea of the castle just as pleasure palace continues to exist. And just the word castle, I mean, Hearst Castle, is it a castle? No, it's just a great big sort of beautiful kind of rambling estate on which anything was possible and fun was the name of the game. Just calling it a castle was really important to the sort of the vibe, the idea of the luxury, the idea of the sort of the exclusive unseen pleasures that were afforded there. And when you've got as much money as someone like William Randolph Hearst, the publishing magnate, then sure, build yourself a castle, knock yourself out.
0: I kind of think also that, you know, when defining castles, that, you know, you can't really call yourself a castle unless you've got a properly fitted out dungeon with thumb with a rack and thumb screws and implements that can be heated in the coal fire to extract information, don't you think, Dan?
1: It's part of the image of the castle, isn't it? I mean, years ago, I made a TV show called Secrets of Great British Castles, and I can still remember the very first day of filming. We're at Warwick Castle in the English Midlands, and first day turned up. The organisers, the management team at Warwick Castle said, "Listen, lads, you can go wherever you want, film whatever you want, do whatever you want. There's only one rule." Don't go crawling into that dungeon. We've got a dungeon called the Oubliette, tiny little sort of claustrophobic space. Do not go in there. So obviously the first thing we did was we picked up our cameras, went straight to the Oubliette and crawled in and filmed it. And it was a sequence that, when that show was broadcast, it really gave them the heebie-jeebies because that was a cramped, claustrophobic little space. Now, recent academic work suggests it may not actually have been a dungeon. It may have been the fridge. And in medieval times, is where you kept your tinnies cold or whatever. But either way, you don't want to be locked in it. And going in there, it really gave viewers the ink, I've got to say.
0: I really enjoyed this, Dan. It's a big enterprise, but it's full of great stuff. So it's called Castles, A Fortified History of the World. And our guest and author has been Dan Jones, a Welshman who's built his own castle against the English's, you know, in mental and other ways, I'm sure. Dan, terrific to have your company and time. Thank you.
1: Ah, pleasure. Great to talk to you.
0: Good on you. Dan Jones. And his book, Castles, A Fortified History of the World, is out there and available at the moment. All right, coming up in the next hour, we've got the Nightlife News Breakdown, with the amazing story of who makes the most advanced chips in the world. It's quite a story, and plenty of your calls as well. Coming up on the other side of the latest news.
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4: ABC News with Glenn Lauder. Questions loom over the motive of a co-pilot who stabbed the captain of a Fly Dubai flight on its way to Tel Aviv in what Israeli officials say was an apparent attempt to crash the plane. Middle East correspondent Matthew Doran has more.
5: We know that the Prime Minister Benjamin Netanyahu is saying that it was very clear this pilot, widely reported to be an Omani national, wanted to inflict unimaginable harm and crash this plane. But even the Prime Minister is being cautious with some of his language, saying it is still too early to know the full motive behind this attack and whether or not the pilot had any links to Israel's enemies, namely Iran. Israeli officials are believed to be involved in the future interrogation of this pilot. The Emirati state news agency has confirmed a full investigation into the Fly Dubai flight has been

0: launched, including whether there are any links to terrorist activity.
1: Pakistan says it's killed at least 22 militants in fresh airstrikes on targets in two Afghan provinces, although the Afghan Taliban government says the attacks have killed 9 civilians. Here's the BBC's Caroline Davis.
2: Posting graphic pictures of what he said were children killed in the airstrike on social media platform X, the Afghan Taliban government spokesman called the attack a crime. He claimed that 3 homes were destroyed in Kunar and Helmand provinces by Pakistan's strikes and that women and children were among the dead. Pakistan had very different claims, saying that the attack targeted terrorist camps where large quantities of weapons and ammunition were stored, saying that maximum precautions were taken to ensure no collateral damage occurred.
1: Police in WA have been given additional powers to protect the community as Perth prepares to host a controversial defence and weapons expo. About 10,000 people are expected to attend the Land Forces Expo at the Perth Convention Centre from the 6th until the 8th of October, which has been made a designated security area. For a period of 10 days stretching either side of the event, officers can close roads at short notice, stop and search anyone in the area, and ban others from attending. With the expo drawing backlash in Melbourne in 2024, the Police Minister in West Australia, Rhys Whitby, says the Perth event will see the biggest police operation in the state in 15 years.
3: We want to ensure we don't see what happened in Melbourne. Police were splashed with urine and acid, and there were fires started and punches thrown. This is an expo which has been held regularly around Australia. It relates to our strategic security.
1: Students who pursued a class action against the University of Newcastle have been awarded a settlement of $7.5 million. With the story, here's Miwa Bloomer.
4: 163 medical engineering graduates allege they were misled by the university because their courses in 2018 and 2019 were not industry accredited. The students launched a class action and have now claimed victory after settling the case and were awarded $7.55 million. Lead plaintiff Andreas Glavos warns prospective students to check course accreditation, but is happy with the result.
5: Very satisfied, very happy for the next chapter.
4: Newcastle University says it's offering support to students who are pursuing professional accreditation and that their course has been fully accredited since 2020.
1: Australia is transitioning into a new normal as the COVID vaccine moves onto the National Immunisation Program. That means it's now only free for those most at risk of serious illness. Dr. Sarah Chu is a specialist general practitioner and says it's a positive step.
6: The change is occurring because the National COVID Vaccination Program was really established when people had very little or no immunity against the disease. Now, this is actually the change a lot of us have been hoping to move into the new normal and to see COVID transition into the National Immunisation Program.
1: The sell-off in global bond markets is intensifying, putting pressure on government finances around the world. Borrowing costs in the United States, France and Britain have hit multi-decade highs, with traders betting on central banks raising interest rates to tackle rising inflation. In Australia, bets are firming that the Reserve Bank will hike interest rates for a fifth time this year on the first Tuesday in November. The suspended Sydney Swans AFL player Isaac Heaney has taken out the club's prestigious Bob Skilton medal for the 2026 season. Heaney was still deemed eligible to win the Best and Fairest Award, despite being stood down along with 4 teammates for breaching club standards. Heaney hasn't attended the Swans' end-of-season awards ceremony at Sydney's Town Hall, and no decision has been made about his future at the club, despite still being contracted until the end of the 2028 season. And that's the latest ABC News.
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8: The weather forecast for the capital for Friday, the second day of October. Cloudy with rain with up to 25 millimetres possible and the chance of a thunderstorm later in the day, a top of 18. On Saturday, rain, a possible storm, a top of 19. A possible shower on Sunday, a top of 19. 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

0: We are right around the country. 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And you can grab our podcasts there too. I'll put that interview with Dan Jones up as a podcast a bit later on, which you might like to pass on or use it yourself to listen back to at some stage. He's an interesting guest, isn't he? It's an interesting topic too. Thank you for the people who've texted in saying they enjoyed that. 1-300-800-222 is the number if you would like to join us. We'll play the Mighty Challenge in less than an hour, of course. Coming up in this hour, well, the news breakdown with Krishani Danji. A bit to talk about there. I'll talk with Bang Zhao at the ABC's Asia Pacific Newsroom about the interesting kind of pivot, or not pivot, a shift, I suppose, in the way that China is seeking to have a relationship with the United States after the summit meeting in Washington last week. We'll talk some more about that. And then the, I think, extraordinary story, who actually makes the semiconductor computer chips which drive artificial intelligence and the fortunes of companies like NVIDIA? Yes, they design the chips, NVIDIA, but they don't make them. The company that makes them is, it's a very interesting story, and I'll talk to you, Kagan Kok, about this in this hour as well. So plenty on. We've got the Mighty Challenge following after that. And then issues of the day. Well, if you'd like to put your 2 cents worth in for Newcastle or the Roosters this coming Sunday, that's good too. Dave is in at the end of the program with a tribute to Sherbet too. How's that? Okay. So all of that coming our way. Let's kick things off with a Nightlife News Breakdown.
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0: Well, one day after newly minted Greens leader David Shoebridge took a swipe at Labor in his speech, Prime Minister Anthony Albanese's hit back. We'll take a listen to a bit of that tonight. More broadly, chat about what a more combative approach from the Greens might mean for the Labor Party. Also, the ban on credit card surcharges starts today. Some people say they've noticed the price of their coffee go up. Treasurer Jim Chalmers has said the ACCC will have an important role to play in making sure that businesses, he says, do the right thing. And it's not at all clear-cut as it sounds, though. Krishani Danji is the political reporter for Guardian Australia and is in for Nightlife News Breakdown to chat through these issues and more. Krishani, good evening to you. Welcome to Nightlife.
2: Good evening, Philip.
0: Well, in his maiden speech at the helm yesterday of the Greens, we heard the new leader, David Shoebridge. This morning at a press conference in Tasmania, the Prime Minister hit back saying the Greens are targeting the wrong side of politics.
3: It was somewhat concerning, I think, that at a time where we see a rise of a far right-wing party, Senator Shoebridge took the opportunity to actually criticise Labor. You know, I'm a Labor loyalist. We are a party of government, not a party of protest. And that's the difference.
0: What's the view in Canberra, Krishani, about this? I mean, David Shoebridge is jumping up and down. So seem to suggest that Labor will have a new thorn in its side, will it?
2: There are a lot of differing opinions across the aisles on this. I think a lot of surprise from some people across the spectrum, you know, from the sort of crossbench to Labor, some in the coalition kind of surprised that David Shoebridge and Steph Hodgins may have sort of come through the middle between Sarah Hanson-Young and Maureen Faruqi. I mean, he certainly presents a very different figure to Larissa Waters and sort of throwing down the gauntlet there to Labor. I mean, I think that there is some frustration within the Greens about the fact that, you know, there's been this real kind of anti-establishment, anti-major party sentiment, but the Greens haven't been able to pick that up. All of it sort of gone to One Nation. And so some people in the Greens are questioning why. The difference in approach from someone like David Shoebridge and Steph Hodgins-May, who Shoebridge particularly has been criticised by some as sort of, you know, being a bit of a grandstander, having a big ego, but also, you know, being quite annoying to Labor, particularly in Senate estimates and during committee hearings.

0: certainly mixed opinion within Labor on that. I've spoken to a range of people over the last sort of 2 days. Some people a little bit concerned that it does mean that it's going to make the government's job a little bit harder because they'll have to push more or potentially concede more or sort of not be able to work with the Greens on certain pieces of legislation. Others in the party sort of say, well, you know, obviously, as someone who is not in a leadership position, Shoebridge was a real attack dog, but potentially has to take a slightly different role now as leader, meaning that, you know, he might have to take a bit more of a conciliatory approach that Larissa Waters has. Again, it just means that there's a lot of kind of things up in the air. It certainly presents a little bit of a risk to Labor in terms of Shoebridge really wanting to capitalise on some of that anti-major party sentiment. But whether he's actually able to do that or not is another question. And I think people in Labor aren't exactly worried at this point.
1: No, I mean, the Greens have long been frustrated that they can't seem to break out of their between sort of 9 and 12% support levels to anything greater, and especially in the midst of the current major party political chaos, where it seems support for the majors has dropped. Well, not seems, it has dropped significantly. The Greens haven't benefited from this. Senator Shoebridge says the Greens are in a terrific position. Are they in a terrific position?
0: I think it's hard to argue that they're in a terrific position. I mean, as you say, like they haven't really been able to, and sort of said earlier, they haven't really been able to capitalise on this frustration amongst the public. I mean, you can certainly see the language that they're putting out there in terms of trying to kind of replicate in a way or sort of bank on the success in the US of the, you know, the Mamdani effect, or in the UK, the sort of short-term success that the UK Greens had over there. Like, as you sort of said, that they kind of, they're at the sort of 12 to 13, sometimes 11% mark. They were at around 12.2% primary vote at the last election. So they really need to kind of build up on that. Their argument in a way has been, well, the major parties have gone down, but we haven't. But yeah, as I said, like there's frustration that they should be able to sort of claim some of that. And yeah, I mean, there's definitely an opportunity to be able to do so. It's just that they're not really cutting through. When you look at some of the messaging that they have as well in terms of, you know, replicating what has been seen overseas, it's very much that sort of focus on cost of living, people feeling very frustrated, people feeling like they've been done over by big companies, you know, that's sort of the, you know, the 1%, trying to sort of put that out there, but also kind of steer away from this real anti-immigration sentiment. They keep talking about the politics of love and hope, trying to keep a sort of more positive message again, like what Mamdani is kind of able to do with the sort of positivity and fun. Like a lot of people talk about how fun his campaign is. So I think that they want to try and use some of that and bring that here. But you'd be hard-pressed to say that someone like David Shoebridge is particularly similar in character to someone like Mamdani. So it's a bit kind of, you know, there's a bit of a translation error there as well.
1: Yes, exactly. And meanwhile, Maureen Faruqi does not seem to be happy and has not taken it well. Normally, if you lose in a party room battle, you'd normally come out the front of the party and say, well, I've taken it on the chin and, you know, the party's uniting behind the new leader. She hasn't exactly said this, has she? So might there be actually some lack of Greens unity on the horizon?
0: Yeah, absolutely. I mean, I think even in the first instance, it's absolutely fascinating the fact that they went to a vote. Like, that's not happened.
1: They don't normally do that, do they? They're normally,
0: no.
1: It's normally sitting around with in the lotus position with hands out singing Kumbaya, isn't it? And then the truth descends upon them.
0: Yeah, absolutely. Or at least like everything is done completely behind the scenes. So I can imagine that Maureen Faruqi and Sarah Hanson-Young would have wanted to have run for the leadership after the last election when Larissa Waters won. But Larissa Waters was elected unopposed. Before her, Adam Bandt was elected unopposed. Before him, Richard Di Natale was elected unopposed, and that's as far as I got in my research. Yeah. But like there's a clear kind of pattern there that what they do is they sort of have these kind of closed-door meetings. People might express that they want to be a leader, but in the end there's no vote for that leadership position. It's determined. Everyone backs them. They're elected unopposed. There's no kind of

0: challenge. This was so interesting and fascinating because it was the opposite of that. Like, it was three different camps putting the gauntlet down and saying, no, I want this publicly, and then them deciding and then actually airing the votes there as well. And so that already really signaled quite a big split within the party and a bit of a shift from the you know, more sort of unified stance that they've had in years gone by. So that is another big challenge that David Shoebridge will have. And how Maureen Faruqi uses her voice now within the party. I mean, I think that her statement was quite poignant when she said that she thinks that she can do her role best without, and she said, without the constraints of being in a leadership position. So, like, that was quite telling. We might see someone who is more willing to speak out. I mean, also, like, in the last sort of sitting fortnight, there was a vote on carbon credits that actually saw the party split. I spoke to Bob Brown after that, who said he thought that it was healthy that they were able to do that. But whether this means that they might see more, you know, will be something to really watch for. Like, it's a big challenge that Shoebridge is also going to have to unite his own party and at the same time try and get people to come on side.
1: Interesting. All right, the credit and debit surcharges ban. The incoming Treasurer Jim Chalmers has hailed the ban, which started today, on credit and debit card surcharges. This is the, you know, 1 or 1.5 or 2% fee that you get hit for using cards or credit cards when you buy something at the shop. Mr. Chalmers says these charges are pesky and annoying.
2: This means we can take a bit more pressure off people with their cost of living, and we can also get some of the small business costs down as well. Last year, Australians spent $1.6 billion in card surcharges.
1: Yeah, it's a bit more complicated than that, though, isn't it? The reforms are being held up by Labor as a way of easing cost of living pressures, but many businesses are left wondering how they're going to adapt to this. This is a Sydney bakery owner, Sina Klug, on ABC News Breakfast.
3: After being pretty much squeezed dry as a small business over the past few years, we can't absorb these costs anymore. So it'll most likely mean that a lot of small businesses this week have to increase their prices for coffee, for pastries, and across all other small businesses in Australia.
1: Yes, well, that's the thing, because the merchant still has to pay to accept the card, and where they recover those costs from is what's at issue here. If they can't slug the customer, then they're still paying, although the government has said that it's reduced some of those interbank and system transfer fees. But even so, Krishani, you wonder whether or not it's going to be the big saving that everyone thinks, because a lot of small businesses have simply said, okay, well, you know, we'll raise the price of coffee rather than give you a surcharge.
0: Yeah, that's exactly right. A lot of businesses are warning that, and, you know, in a very sort of high cost, high inflation environment as well, where small businesses are already struggling, they sort of have concerns about how this will affect them. And then, yeah, potentially, you know, a lot of small businesses have already been raising costs a lot recently because things are just so much more expensive. This presents sort of another challenge and another way to increase costs as well.
1: Yeah, that's right. I mean, Jim Chalmers, well, he's being a bit calm about this, but saying that, oh, according to the Reserve Bank estimates, consumers will save around $1.6 billion a year. Well, yeah, it's a bit, but it is a bit complicated, as I say, because the merchants are still paying fees to the system holders. That's the credit cards, and also the banks for running the system, or you know, businesses like Square, which operate the systems. So someone's paying in there because the credit card system is not free, and you suspect ultimately the consumer's paying, don't you?
0: Yeah, that's right. So the sort of the changes is so such that, like, everyone's supposed to take a little bit of a haircut.
1: Yeah,
0: so
1: that's right.
0: Businesses have to pay a little bit more because they're still getting slugged with some fees from banks and credit cards. And then the credit cards and the banks are supposed to sort of cap or reduce the amount that they're charging small businesses, which means that small businesses will probably increase their costs a little bit. And then the banks and the credit cards will probably have sort of warned, and experts are saying as well, that they might reduce some of the perks on some of their cards, things like the free travel insurance that some credit cards will give you, reducing the number of points that they'll offer, or even increasing the fees on some of those credit cards that they offer as well. So it's all kind of swings and roundabouts. Like it all, you know, they banks particularly and credit cards merchants particularly, they still want to make the same margins that they're already making. So consumers are going to pay for it in one way or another.
1: Exactly, Krishani. Do not bet against the bank. we have learned from bitter experience. All right. Look, now to a story you've been working on for over a month for The Guardian. This is about private colleges being warned not to try to game student visas. What's going on here?
0: So basically a month ago, the government announced that there was this graduate diploma of management in brackets learning that they had sort of realised it's offered by almost 450 colleges, and there are about 15,000 students that are currently doing it when the government first announced the ban, and around 45,000 students who sort of had a future enrolment. So they were enrolled to sort of start it in a year or two after they do a sort of different vocational course. The controversy with it is essentially that the government kind of realised that a lot of this course was being used by a lot of students to essentially game the system, whereby a lot of the providers or some of the providers that were offering this course, it was an easy course to kind of get into, and there wasn't a whole lot of work involved, so it was kind of being exploited by what they called non-genuine students, which means, for example, a student who's not really a student, who's actually spending most of their time working and then earning money or sending money back home. And so the government was basically like, we'll use these new powers that we have that we haven't used before, and we're going to cancel this course on the 5th of October. And then what I found was that there were a bunch of colleges and a bunch of education agents who were offering kind of same-day certificate of enrolments, so basically allowing a student to rush through and start the course. Because anyone who starts the course before the 5th of October is allowed to continue that course and graduate.
1: Yeah.
0: And so they were essentially trying to rush these students and rush the 45,000 students who have a future enrollment to start now, because if you don't start it now, you can't do it, even if you have that sort of future enrollment. So they were offering discounts, you know, same day certificates, like all of these sorts of tactics to try and get students in. The sort of new data that we found this morning was that the regulator said that nearly 3,000 students within the period of just the last sort of 4 weeks have enrolled into this course either as new enrolments or some of that cohort who had future enrolments rushing in to get them now. So the government's basically saying, nah. Like, we're watching you. We are prepared to suspend colleges from being able to accept any new students, which would essentially mean that, you know, they can teach their current students but they can't enrol anymore, which is pretty detrimental to the business. So it's a sort of really interesting system, and the government's kind of working, you know, as part of this sort of broader crackdown on migration, because it is such a huge kind of political issue at the moment, sort of trying to say, look, we're doing something about this.
1: Yes, dodgy providers and dodgy courses where you don't really have to ever attend anything or do anything. As long as you pay, you get your certificate. All right. Krishani, terrific to talk with you, as always. Thank you.
0: Thank you so much, Phil.
1: Krishani Danji, political reporter for Guardian Australia, leading the Nightlife News Breakdown.
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1: Thanks for the text too. As a former independent candidate, Phil, I feel the Greens need to rebrand themselves. Since from the late 60s, they've been branded as drug-taking hippies. Yet, those hippies vote. Well, true enough. Good on the new Greens leader, says Anne. I voted Labor all my life voting life, and I'm voting Green in the next election. Their stance on Palestine, the gas tax and the Four Corners report on the elderly has won me. I hope he does stick it up, Labor. Yeah, okay. Jeff says people who use cash to buy things will be paying more in subsidising the uses of credit cards. Well, that is true. That is what they do. Very much so. This idea that you're going to all save $1.6 billion is not actually completely accurate, I would think. 1-300-800-222 is the number. Okay, let's talk international affairs.
4: International affairs.
1: US and China, of course, have spent decades locked in competition, but is there something shifting in that relationship? Xi Jinping met with Donald Trump last week, and there's some suggestion that China's increasingly prepared to deal with the US as now it seems as an equal rather than as the dominant power it once looked to. Beijing is pursuing more technological self-reliance, as we know, building relationships across Asia and the global south and looking beyond the US-dominated international system, including the money system. What is Xi Jinping, though, really signalling? What does he want China's relationship with the US to look like as he looks towards another term in power? Beng Zhao from the ABC's Asia-Pacific Newsroom joins us. Beng Zhao, good evening to you. Welcome to Nightlife.
5: Good evening, Phil. Very happy to be back.
1: Yeah, well, good to have you too. China's changed, of course, hasn't it? I mean, during the earlier reform era, China was relying heavily on Western markets and investment and technology. That's all shifted. America knows this, don't they?
5: Yes, I think it's a fundamental change in how Beijing sees its economic security. During the reform era, the basic idea was that China would open up and reform its political system to attract Western investment and their trust in technology, and then China could export to Western markets and grow. The US was an enormous part of that model. She still wants China to trade with the world, and she still wants to have this trusting trading relationship with the rest of the world. But he doesn't want China to be vulnerable to decisions made in Washington. So the goal for him is not just economic isolation, or not completely about economic isolation. It's about economic resilience that strategically, China is no longer simply asking, how do we get more access to the US-led system? But it's more increasingly asking, how do we make sure we can survive if that system is not used, is used against us?
1: Mm. What does Xi Jinping actually want here? Does he want domination? Does he want domination, or is he trying to manage long-term competition, particularly in fraught areas like AI, where China doesn't have a technological advantage? Well, not yet.
5: Yeah.
1: Is he seeking to have that, or is he genuinely seeking just to regulate the terms of competition?
5: I think manage is probably the key word here. There are still fundamental disagreements, you know, between the US and China over Taiwan, technology, trade, and the balance of power in Asia and Pacific. So Xi Jinping isn't expecting those disagreements to disappear completely. But what he really wants, according to so many bilateral meetings that he has done after COVID-19 with the rest of the world, you know, we can be very clear that one thing he really wants is that he wants China to be a dominant power, could be equal with the United States, but specifically in the Asia-Pacific region. And she is very, very clear about that China doesn't want to replace America in terms of policing the world.
1: Hmm. Yes, he's got... Yeah, one of the other things, I suppose, is that this must always be a thing with the Chinese leadership, and Xi would feel this acutely, that he has very different political time frames from Donald Trump. I mean, Donald Trump operates within the US electoral cycle. You know, he's got these midterm elections coming up and so on. And also, he's not going to be president after the expiration of this current term. Mm-hmm. Xi has none of those things on his plate at all, doesn't he? I mean, it's not a democratic country, as we know. Xi has just secured an unprecedented third term as the Communist Party leader and doesn't seem to be going anyplace anywhere soon. Mm-hmm. Does that give him a whole lot of room to think about the long run here?
5: Absolutely. I think that is probably one of his biggest advantages when he compares him with Trump. You can see that when he was in Washington last weekend, when he was in this farewell conversation with Trump, the confidence coming through from Xi was not just about the results of the bilateral negotiation, but also about a promising future that you can see through this delegation he sent to the United States. You can see through his conversations with Donald Trump that he's already talking about the next term and 4 years later. And Trump cannot seek a third elected term as president under the U.S. Constitution. And she has a fundamentally different political

0: political horizon there. So, you know, that can encourage Beijing to thinking in much longer cycles in terms of building domestic technology, reshaping supply chains, and developing relationships with other countries and other world leaders over decades, rather than around a single election. So, I think it means that China has plenty of immediate economic pressures right now, but the clock in Washington and Beijing are very different.
1: One of the things we don't often hear enough about is that we think of China as this on an endless economic roll, as it were, but it's not. It's got a whole lot of problems at the moment, doesn't it?
0: Yes.
1: Tell me about some of those.
0: I think the fundamental problem right now is that the legitimacy of the Communist Party's regime in China is being questioned as the economic prosperity is going down.
1: Right.
0: China was actually on a fast speed train in the last 30 years since the opening up and reform. You see the living standard and quality of Chinese people has been improved dramatically in the last 40 years. But when people are so used to this and they use this to justify that this is a one-party rule country, if the party can actually bring this economic prosperity to change people's life, then they're happy with it. They want to try out this, you know, different political system. But as people are becoming more wealthier and more educated, and the more they understand how the rest of the world operates, how democratic countries actually elect their presidents and limit the terms that they can do. As a contrast, when China, the national president, is actually taking a step back and trying to change the constitution and to extend his term to an unlimited level, people are not completely happy with this, but they are seeing, you know, increasingly suppression on freedom of speech and increasingly censorship on news journalism and social media comments.
1: Mm.
0: So that conflict internally is actually becoming more serious when the economy is actually facing a slowdown period. So that is something that is concerning China and the ruling party right now. And that's why I think Xi went to the United States and trying to fix these trading issues and fix up this conflict and trying to establish a more stable relationship.
1: Hmm. Looking beyond the United States, what kind of global order do you think Xi wants China to create? Now, I suppose he wants Taiwan. That much is clear. That's going to be a major.
0: Yeah.
1: But beyond that, what does Xi see China as? Simply the world's dominant economic power? That's it? Not necessarily an imperial power?
0: I think this is a very great question. I think Asia is really where this becomes most consequential. China clearly wants much greater influence in its own neighborhood, where, you know, clearly China considers Asia and Pacific is part of its own neighborhood. But I wouldn't say the immediate objective is necessarily to physically push America out of the region. It's more about changing the balance of power. Beijing knows that, you know, if there is a cold war between China and the United States, or even a hot conflict between two countries, the consequence is that, like I mentioned just now, the political legitimacy of the Communist Party's rule would be questioned, and potentially that endangers Xi's power and his regime as well. So Beijing wants China's economic weight, military capability and diplomatic influence to be so significant that the regional order can't simply be designed in Washington, which is it now. And that's why countries like Australia and, you know, Singapore, Malaysia, Indonesia, the ASEAN countries matter, because we are sitting right in the middle of this competition in the region where both powers have very substantial interests.
1: Yes, indeed. Beng Zhao is my guest from the ABC's Asia Pacific newsroom. Where do you think Australia sits in terms of China's thinking about the region?
0: I certainly think China would love Australia to be more neutral.
1: Right.
0: And what the Chinese

0: leaders has been constantly telling Australia and the Australian, you know, prime ministers in the bilateral meetings is that they want to see Australia to become a more independent nation that is not really trying to take a side, but can actually dance with both great powers. It is a very difficult move, I have to say, you know, when you try to tangle with two different great powers. It's not something that can be so simple. It's a test to the political wisdom of a national leader. It is a test of the economic resilience if, you know, two great powers are constantly in this rivalry. But at the same time, you know, when they have a huge competition that will affect to get Australia caught in between. So I think it looks more like a managed strategic competition that two major powers trying to protect their own interests, build the leverage and avoid allowing every disagreement to become a crisis. But to Australia, in, you know, specifically, I think China wants to see the Australia that has chosen China before, you know, back in the 1970s, when Australia started to become one of the first countries to establish a formal diplomatic ties with Beijing and ditched Taipei. That's what Beijing wanted to see. But given the political system and the internal, you know, domestic political dynamic between two major parties and these turns of powers, it doesn't show a very consistent way like always. And I would say that both our major parties have a much more intimate and trusting relationship with Washington rather than Beijing.
1: That's
0: so that's what China doesn't want to see.
1: Okay. Bang, always good to talk with you. Appreciate it. Thank you.
0: Thanks for having me, Phil. Good night.
1: Good night. Bang Zhao is with the ABC's Asia Pacific Newsroom with a perspective on those talks in Washington. All right, we're coming up. Who makes the world's most advanced computer chips? There's an interesting story about this. In the meantime, here's one for Charlie Campbell and the victorious Brisbane Lions.

0: Yes, it's on the day that Take Me Home Country Road, John Denver, the song that Charlie Campbell kicks goals to, on the day that Chris Fagan announced that he's whining, he's chucking in the towel. He said, that's enough. 3 premierships, 4 grand finals, that's enough. And who would blame him? Good on you, Anne-Marie from Dandenong. You'd say that's fair enough, I reckon.
1: This is Nightlife
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0: Semiconductor chips are one of the world's most important technologies. These tiny pieces of silicon power everything from iPhones and laptops to AI systems, electric vehicles and advanced weapons. They are the brains and control system of modern electronics. Let's rephrase that. Maybe semiconductor chips are the world's most important technology. But crucially, and this is fascinating, there's only one company in the world, a little-known Dutch company called ASML, that can make the machines that make the chips. If semiconductor manufacturing were newspaper printing, for example, ASML builds the printing presses, as it were. Many of these machines are used in Taiwan, which, as we know, is the centre of advanced chip manufacture. And they're used in Taiwan by another unique company called TSMC, the Taiwan Semiconductor Manufacturing Company, which produces the vast majority of the world's most advanced microchips. Producing this crucial global technology has turned Taiwan into both a technological powerhouse and, of course, a geopolitical flashpoint. As tensions between China and Taiwan persist, the US is determined to prevent China getting access to both the machine and the chips. To help us understand what's at stake, we're joined by journalist Chahan Koch, who, alongside Diedrich Basel, is the co-author of a new book called The Machine and the Microchip, Inside the Secret War for Global High-Tech Supremacy. Chahan has spent more than 9 years with Bloomberg News, having served as the Netherlands bureau chief from 21 to 25 and previously worked for the Wall Street Journal. Chahan, good evening to you. Welcome to Nightlife.
3: Good evening. Thank you.
0: This is an extraordinary story. Semiconductor chips are in everything these days. They drive our world. Tell me what they are. People talk about them and probably don't know what they are. What are they anyway?
3: Yeah. So they're pretty much in everything these days, as you said. It's in electric cars, Elon Musk's rockets, Apple's phones, ChatGPT. It's the drones and the missile guidance systems, the communications networks everyday modern military runs on. It's the scanner at your hospital. It's your phone. And the scale of it is genuinely hard to hold in your head, right? Like on the most advanced chips, a single transistor is smaller than a virus. And there are tens of billions of them patterned onto one disk of silicon. And that's pretty much the thing sitting in your pocket right now.
0: Mm. So they're intricate patterns of transistors traced onto a piece of silicon, and they're made by a machine using EUV, or extreme ultraviolet lithography. Tell me about that.
3: Yeah, so to get nerdy, for decades, the industry used light at 193 nanometers. This was pretty much fine for years. But chips kept shrinking, and by the early 2000s, that light was getting too fat, basically. Mm-hmm. Too coarse to draw the lines they needed. And tinkering wasn't going to cut it anymore. They needed smaller light. And that's when this kind of obscure Dutch company turns up with a fairly wild proposal to go all the way down to 13 nanometers, 13 and a half nanometers. And that's extreme ultraviolet. And this was impossible in practice at the time, is what most people thought, because EUV light gets absorbed instantly by whatever's around it, including air. It naturally only occurs in space, right? So you have to make it in a vacuum, which then creates its own problems, because a vacuum materials start giving off gases they wouldn't normally give off. And that's the pattern all the way through the story, right? You solve one thing and 3 new things appear. And the way you actually make the light is genuinely mad. You fire a laser at tiny droplets of molten tin 50,000 times a second, and you have to hit each droplet twice. And that creates a burst of plasma about 40 times hotter than the surface of the sun. And it's that plasma that gives off the light you etch the chip with.
0: Wow.
3: Right, so for years, the consensus even among scientists was that EUV was fascinating in theory, but commercially impossible. And it took like 30 to 40 years from the early research to a working production machine. And it's now, I would say, by far the most complicated technology ever made by humans.
0: Wow. And it is extraordinary. It's only made by one company. You say the machine looks like a big white bus. How can it be the only company in the world that can make these machines? Haven't the Chinese knocked the technology off by now?
3: I'll get into that. Well, it really does look like a bus, right? Like a white block about 3 meters tall. And it is right now the most expensive machine ever built by
0: How
3: humans,
0: much?
3: right? So it costs around $400 million.
0: For one
3: And
0: machine.
3: one machine. It weighs around 180 tons. It only travels on custom-built cargo planes, Boeing 747s. And the cargo these planes are carrying is basically more expensive than the plane. And the engineers of ASML have a line about what's inside the machine, right? They say their work isn't rocket science. It's much more complicated than that.
0: Is it, but seriously, so nobody else, in particular the Chinese, have managed to replicate this, and nobody in the United States has managed to replicate this.
3: they have tried. Right, they've really tried, and the backstory is a bit like unglamorous, right? ASML started as a department inside Philips
0: Oh,
3: in
0: yeah.
3: the 1970s. It didn't even have a name. It sat in the chip division, and then early 1980s, Philips decided that decided it had to focus, and then they spin it off as a joint venture with another Dutch firm called ASMI, and they came up with the name ASML. It's basically Advanced Semiconductor Materials Lithography, and lithography is basically what ASML does. And a year later, about 100 staff, they moved to Veldhoven. It's a very small, sleepy Dutch town of 50,000 people. They're still on that same site today. But the technology wasn't Dutch, right? It was American at first, and the Americans walked away from it.
0: Why?
3: This came out of a U.S. national laboratories in the 80s, right? For years, it was treated as a curiosity, basically. Theoretically fascinating, commercially kind of hopeless. Then in the 90s, Washington got serious and built a consortium around it, right? Intel, AMD, IBM, Motorola came together and they tried to build EUV. They couldn't manage, and then they let ASML in as a small foreign partner because nobody thought the Dutch were a threat.
0: Right.
3: The competition at that time, as they saw it, was Japanese. And then around 2001, the problems kept multiplying, and the Americans lost patience, and they started pulling out. They were like, "This is just not going to work." And ASML did the opposite. They went all in and bought America's best lithography company for over $1 billion with the US government's approval. And that was the moment America gave up on ever building this itself, right? It just didn't look like a historic moment at the time.
0: So ASM.

0: NFL basically succeeded. They managed to perfect it.
1: Well, it took a lot of stubbornness, right? They kept missing a lot of deadlines, getting hammered for it, right? One of their scientists told us that customers were basically just yelling at them, and you promised us this technology years ago, you're nowhere near it. It basically became a running joke in the sector that it'll never arrive. So when they actually announced that it's coming in 2016, everyone was stunned. The same scientist basically said, you could say we were either brilliant or we were just stubborn.
0: I'm with journalist Jahan Coach, who's written about this extraordinary piece of technology. It's a machine that makes ultra-fast, high-end chips. It's made by one company in the world, in a town, little sleepy place called Veldhoven in Holland. And they are the only people who can make this thing. There are about 100 of these machines in Taiwan, which are used by the Taiwan Semiconductor Manufacturing Company. And they make about 90% of the world's supply of the smallest and most efficient microchips on the planet. This would make the little town of Veldhoven one of the most extraordinary security risks in the world, doesn't it, Jahan, or not?
1: It does. But I mean, this is the Netherlands, right? It's a safe, relaxed country. Yeah. It's not a security state. And there is security. It's a bit of a interesting place. There's facial recognition to get into the buildings and the clean rooms, serious biometric checks, number plate recognition at the gates, and visitors are escorted the whole time. Mm. I've been there quite a few times, as you can imagine. No phones, no cameras. You can't just wander in.
0: No.
1: But all of that came after things kind of went wrong. Right. In 2015, a Chinese IT manager at ASML software arm in Silicon Valley copied more than 100,000 files onto a hard drive and bounced and started a company in China. And then in 2023, another employee in China took technical data out of an internal system where ASML stores information about its machines and went off to work for Huawei. And it's not only China. Last year, a former Russian employee of ASML and NXP got 3 years in a Dutch court for passing information to Russia.
0: So are the Chinese close, do you think, to duplicating this machine?
1: Well, so that's a good question. They want it enormously. Yeah. They're not shy about it. China's own education ministry published a list of the 35 technologies where the country is dangerously dependent on foreigners, and they call them these chokehold technologies. And top of that list is ASML machines.
0: Yeah.
1: And when you speak with ASML employees, they're like 10 to 15 years 10 to 15 years behind ASML. Mm-hmm. But they're really trying.
0: They'll get there. And the lesson of these technologies is that they will get there, won't they?
1: That's a hard question, because even the Americans tried for decades, right, and they couldn't manage it. But the real barrier is not like just one breakthrough, right? It's hundreds, 100,000 precision parts, and only a fifth of them are made by ASML itself, right? Thousands of suppliers in Europe and the US who have been co-designing their components with ASML engineers for years and decades. So that's very hard to replicate. But China doesn't work that way, right? When the politics matter this much, kind of commercial logic goes out the window.
0: Yeah.
1: They've put at least $100 billion into semiconductors since 2014. Interest-free loans, direct investment, tax waivers.

0: years.
1: It's an extraordinary, vulnerable thing, the whole semiconductor world, isn't it? Because not only are these Dutch machines made at one company, as you say, but the machines themselves are then placed in other companies in Taiwan, which no one has managed to duplicate either. And so the centre of the world's advanced chip making is Taiwan and nowhere else, isn't it?
0: Yes, yes, yes.
1: Yeah.
0: And it's, yeah, it was their plan, right? Until the 90s, Taiwan was basically kind of irrelevant internationally. It was agricultural, and this is the uncomfortable bit. If China invades Taiwan, if it invaded, then the West would have kind of looked the other way, and the Taiwanese government knew that, and they came up with this silicon shield, basically, and the whole point was to make the island matter in a world where America was a superpower. So then they went looking for someone who understood the American chip industry from the inside, and they found Morris Chang, a Chinese American engineer who'd fled China as a child and built his career in the States. And they gave him a bag of money. And in 1987, he founded TSMC. And now the island makes 90% of the world's most advanced chips.
1: Amazing story. There's so much more. I hope we've whetted your appetite here. Chahan, it's been terrific talking with you. And your book, The Machine and the Microchip Inside the Secret War for Global High-Tech Supremacy, is absolutely mind-boggling, I think. Terrific to talk with you. Appreciate it. Thank you.
0: Thank you very much. It was a pleasure.
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1: It's an amazing story. Absolutely astonishing story, which I really had no inkling of it. So one of my texts is, because I thought that NVIDIA was running the world, but they're not. Where does NVIDIA fit in, says my texter? Well, NVIDIA are chip designers. They design the chips, and they have a huge, you know, break on the rest of the world in terms of their chip design. But who makes the chips? And making them is incredibly difficult. And they're made by these machines that are made by ASML that are then put into the companies own the TSMC, the Taiwan Semiconductor Manufacturing Company, which make them. I mean, if you want to know why Taiwan is such a prize for China, there you have it. 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Anyway, the book is called The Machine and the Microchip. Chahan Koch is the author. 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
4: ABC News with Glenn Lauder. A former neighbour of the Indian pilot who helped avert a potential disaster aboard a Fly Dubai flight to Tel Aviv has described him as an incredible person. Smit Makhshar was allegedly stabbed by his co-pilot during an attempt to crash the aircraft and is recovering in hospital in Saudi Arabia where his flight was diverted. Israeli officials say he managed to activate the release to open the cockpit door, allowing passengers and crew to overpower the co-pilot. Former neighbour Janet Shah says Mr. Makhshar was a kind-hearted person.
5: Dr. Smit Makhshar is a talented, soft-spoken, and now suddenly a story has emerged where he was able to save lives after even being stabbed. So he's an incredible person, and I hope for his fast recovery.
4: Victorian doctors and allied health workers have walked off the job in separate rallies, saying they're fed up over stalled pay negotiations. With the story, here's Ethan Seideman.
6: Public hospital doctors from across the state down their tools, claiming 14 months of talks with the state government have failed to produce any reasonable improvement on pay or conditions. The Australian Medical Association says thousands walked off the job, hundreds making the soggy trip to the steps of Parliament. Victoria President Dr. Simon Judkins says conditions are unsustainable.
7: The fatigue is enormous. The stress is enormous. and the burnout is incredible.
6: The state government met with one of the unions this morning, but wouldn't confirm to the media if it had made a pay offer.
4: Indigenous leaders in the Northern Territory's second largest remote community are trying to find long-term solutions to end a decades-old feud which has again erupted into armed fighting. The violence in Wat Aire between groups of up to 150 people has left two men seriously injured. Deputy Chief Executive of Wat Aire's local Tharramore Development Corporation, Tracy Leo, is among a group appealing to the Northern Territory and federal governments to invest in more infrastructure and services to help reduce tensions.
8: There's no rehab facilities, there's no psychologists, there's no counselling services. People are drinking to get some relief from these pressures, and the fighting is just an expression of trauma and frustration. So let's come together, have a look at what are the stresses that we can actually get under control, and let's target those as quickly as we can.
4: New South Wales Police are warning of the dangers of inattention and distraction ahead of the October long weekend. A double demerit period will be in place from midnight on Friday until midnight on Monday, with police targeting drink and drug driving, fatigue, speed and mobile phone use. The long weekend comes in the middle of school holidays and coincides with the NRL Grand Final. Chief Inspector Tom Barnes from the Highway and Traffic Command says it's a reminder for motorists to avoid distractions.
9: It takes a second of indecision or inattention to cause a lifelong, permanent outcome that spreads through generations and across families, friendship groups and communities.
4: The US Supreme Court has agreed to hear a dispute over a policy that subjects millions of illegal immigrants to mandatory detention during their deportation proceedings. The Supreme Court justices have taken up the Trump administration's appeal of a lower court's ruling against the policy. The court will hear the case in its new term that begins on Monday. The British Prime Minister says that the governing Labour Party's manifesto at the next general election could include a promise of a new referendum on Britain's membership of the European Union. A decade after the vote to leave the bloc, Andy Burnham has told the BBC that the UK needs to consider the options for its relationship with the EU and that the current deal isn't good enough. Burnham pledged in his Labour conference speech on Tuesday to explore closer ties with the European Union and a summit later this year. The Sydney Swans forward Isaac Heaney has been named the AFL club's best and fairest for 2026, despite being suspended for breaching club standards. With the story, here's Nick Parmeter.
10: Heaney was stood down along with four teammates for breaching club standards over late night partying following a match in Melbourne on the 16th of August. Police are separately investigating an allegation of sexual assault on the same night, with Heaney, James Jordan, Nick Blakey and Chad Warner interviewed by police. No charges have been laid and the ABC is not suggesting any wrongdoing on the part of the suspended players. Heaney had already polled enough votes to be named the Bob Skilton medal winner, with the club confirming he remained eligible despite the ban. His future at the club remains in doubt, despite being contracted until the end of 2028.
4: That's ABC News.
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11: The weather forecast for the capital for Friday, the second day of October. Cloudy with rain with up to 25 millimetres possible and the chance of a thunderstorm later in the day, a top of 18. On Saturday, rain, a possible storm, a top of 19. A possible shower on Sunday, a top of 19. 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

0: Yes, well, hello, and how are you? Philip Clark with you on ABC Radio. This is Nightlife on the local radio network all around Australia. 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We'll put some of those things tonight up. Well, the first hour on Castles we'll put up there from Jim Al-Khalili as a podcast. I'll put that podcast about the chips too. That, I think, fascinating story about the chip manufacturing machines made in one by one company in one place in the world. Quite extraordinary. If you want to know why Taiwan is such a target for China, have a listen to that interview or pass it on. You can grab it off the ABC Listen app. Just put Nightlife into the search bar and there it will be. That's at the end of the program tonight. You could grab it off our website to abc.net.au/Nightlife. All right, the Mighty Challenge is on. 25 questions, 5 categories. If you want to have a crack, this line's free. Justin says, can't we, the Australian government, buy these machines and make the chips here in Australia? Justin, no, it ain't that simple. It is not that simple. Paul from Plainland says, yeah, Chris Fagan, Queensland, thank you for the memories. Hopefully the Tassie Devils take advantage of their local lad. Surely he becomes a board member. Oh, yeah. Well, that's an interesting idea, isn't it? They're disappointed in a new coach, as we know. So, I don't know. I get the sense that Chris Fagan probably wants to kick back, doesn't he? And good on him. Good on him too. Milo in the Blue Mountains says, I just looked up ASML stock and it basically mimics NVIDIA's rise as well. Well, yeah, there's a reason for that. There's a reason for why that is as well. What was the name of the book about the chips again? The book is called The Machine and the Microchip. It's by Chahan Koch. He's spelt C-A-G-A-N-K-O-C. But the book's called The Machine and the Microchip, if you would like to look it up. It's really quite a remarkable story. Yes, thanks for the comments about the elections in the Greens too. We can talk about that a bit later on if you like. 1-300-800-222 in the last hour of the program. We've got Dave's discs coming up as well. There is a feast of things on, but first up, of course, well, are you set and ready? Because if you are, so am I.
1: The Mighty Challenge.
0: 25 questions, 5 categories. Our categories tonight are category number 1, The Hunt. The Hunt. Category number 2, For Red. Category number 3, October. Boom, boom. He's clever, I know. Good on you, Patrick. Category number 4, Authors. Category number 5, Separate the Sheep from the Goats. All right. The Hunt, For Red, October. Authors, Separate the Sheep from the Goats. Mario from Linnea is going to kick us off tonight. G'day, Mario.
2: Good morning.
0: Actually, it is morning. It just tipped over to morning. Yes, there we go.
2: Yeah, there we go.
0: What do you like here, Mario? The Hunt, For Red, October. Authors?
2: I'll go for October.
0: It being, well, yesterday was the 1st of October, so there we are. Yeah. What's happened to the year, Mario? It's just gone that way.
2: Yes. Every year goes a little quicker.
0: Yeah, you're not on the speakerphone there, are you, Mario?
2: Oh, wait a minute. No. Oh, yeah, hang on, am I?
0: Well, you're sounding a bit far away.
2: No, I'm not.
0: Oh, okay.
2: I watch on high volume.
0: Yeah, put me.
2: Better?
0: Not much. Question number 1, we're in October. In which country did the October Revolution take place in 1917?
2: In 1917, it could only be two. I'll go Ireland.
0: Not Ireland. No, Mario, sorry. Sorry, mate, thank you. Thank you anyway. Craig in Bundy says, please stop mentioning chips. I'm at work and you're making me hungry. You start eating your computer, Craig. All righty. Brian from Umina. There are lines free if you want to grab one. Hi, Brian.
3: Good evening.
0: We're in a category called October. In which country did the October Revolution take place in 1917?
3: I think that was Russia.
0: It was. It was Russia, yes. Question number two. Okay, we can stay in
3: October. A disgusting piece of history.
0: A disgusting piece of history?
3: Yes.
0: Yeah, I suppose. I don't know. Is history disgusting? I suppose there are disgusting events in history, aren't there?

0: or separate the sheep from the goats, or you can stay here in October?
1: I'll stay in October.
0: Staying in October? Question number two. Name either of October's two birthstones.
1: That's an interesting one. I think one of them is
0: No. All right, Brian, we'll move on. Thank you. Dave from Mount Cola. G'day, David.
2: Yeah, hi, Philip.
0: How you doing? All right?
2: Yeah, good, thanks.
0: Question number two, October. Name either of October's two birthstones.
2: That'll be a quick exit of the night. I think I'm garnet. Look, I'm just going to say sapphire.
0: And why not? It's not correct. Your thing with birthstones, David, is a bit like me with astrology. There are some things we will never get our heads around.
2: Yeah, that's right.
0: See you, Dave. Thanks, bye-bye. 1-300-800-222 is the number. Hi, Philip, says my texter. I've been MIA for a while. Have you heard from Anne from Caulfield? Hey, what are you talking about? Well, Anne from Caulfield was with us last night. Oh, maybe that's right. You've been MIA. Yes, yes, no. Anne is fit and well and lively and answering questions successfully and was on last night. Nick from Budgie. We haven't heard from Gaylene from Bothwell for a while, but I think she's still around, we're told. Nick from Budgie Boy. G'day, Nick.
3: Hi, Phil.
0: Question number two. We're in October. Name either of October's two birthstones.
3: Topaz.
0: Not topaz. But thanks anyway. No, not topaz. Lozzie in Huntley. That's correct. Karen from Mullumbimby had sapphires. No, we had sapphires. Dave had sapphires. It's not correct. Leg from Burra. Hi, Leg.
4: Oh.
0: You're the sort of person who will be good on birthstones.
4: Yeah, terrible. My birthstone November was, I think, topaz, and I hate things like astrology and stuff like that. Anyway, I think opal.
0: Name either of October's two birthstones. What are you nominating?
4: Opal.
0: Correct. Yes, opal is one.
4: God, I can't believe I got that correct on such a stupid subject.
0: opal is one, and tourmaline is the other. I know. Who makes these things up? I don't know.
4: I know.
0: Question number three. We're in October, but you can move, if you like, somewhere else. Authors, separate the sheep from the goats, or The Hunt, or Four Red. Or you could stay in October.
4: Separate the sheep.
0: Separate the sheep from the goats. Question number three. Which cheese takes its name from the Italian word for goat?
4: Repeat the question while I don't look it up.
0: Hey, steady, Lick. Steady.
4: No, I'm not looking it up. I just want to process it.
0: Oh, even they're very triggering remarks for me.
4: I'm a cheese fanatic, and I think I know the answer, but I just can't bring it to mind.
0: Which cheese takes its name from the Italian word for goat?
4: Chèvre.
0: Not chèvre.
4: No. Oh,
0: sorry, Lex.
4: Good night.
0: See you. Bye. No. 1-300-800-222 is the number. Amanda from Launching Place had amethyst. No, it was tourmalines and opals is the one we're after. Have we had any successful one answers for the cheese yet? No, we had a Morgan. No, that's not right. Who makes these things up? Sam in Thornley says people selling gemstones, Phil. I know. Surely that was the case, wasn't it? Is it a bit like Mother's Day and Father's Day, is it, the whole thing? Rafe, the Reliant's free, by the way. 1-300-800-222 is the number. Ray from Yeronga. G'day, Ray.
5: Oh, hi, Phil.
0: We're in a category called Separate the Sheep from the Goats. Which cheese takes its name from the Italian word for goat?
5: Just guess ricotta.
0: No, it's not ricotta.

0: Potter. No. Thanks, Ray. Bye-bye. No. Anybody know the answer to this? 1-300-800-222. We need an answer for this. Are the cheesy questions cheese people off? Elizabeth says, Phil, that was very interesting about the chip machine, even though I couldn't understand very little of it. Yeah, I thought it was a fascinating. It was one of the most interesting stories I've covered recently, I think, Elizabeth, about things you think you know about the world, but you don't. Chris in Perth, no, that's not the right answer. Riley from Three Springs in WA. Hi, Riley.
1: Hey, how you going?
0: Not bad. Question number three, which cheese takes its name from the Italian word for goat?
1: Cottage, eh?
0: No, it's not. Sorry. No. Sam in Thornlea. Nearly. Deb in Hobart. No, it's not chèvre. That may be a French thing. Jane from Homebush. Correct. In fact, Jane from Homebush is the only person either on the text line or on the phone line so far that's got the right answer. 1-300-800-222. Is the number 1-300-800-222. Lines are free. You will get straight through. I need an answer to this question. Separate the sheep from the goats is the category. Which cheese takes its name from the Italian word for goat? Catherine in Wonthaggi. maybe, Catherine. Catherine says, as soon as the contestant claims, I can't believe I got that answer, I know they've... No, well, maybe not necessarily. Not necessarily. Who knows the answer to this? John from Essendon. Hello, John.
2: G'day, pecorino.
0: No pecorino, no.
2: It's sheep is pecorino.
0: Not correct. 1-300-800-222. Pecorino is a sheep's cheese, isn't it? Mika from Miller's Point. Hello, Mika.
3: Hello.
0: Which cheese takes its name from the Italian word for goat?
3: I know this because I speak Italian and it's caprino.
0: Caprino, correct, yes. Caprino. Yes, pecorino is, I think, a sheep's cheese. Chèvre, I think, is a French word for another cheese.
3: No, pecorino is also an Italian cheese.
0: Yeah, I know. It's also an Italian cheese, but I think it's not just sheep. It's a sheep milk, though, I think.
3: Yes, but it's a horde cheese.
0: Oh, yeah, no, I'm with you on that. question number four. We're in Separate the Sheep from the Goats, if you like, Mika, but you can move somewhere else.
3: What are the other options?
0: Authors or The Hunt for Red October.
3: Oh, let's do October.
0: Back to October it is for question number four. The very first Australian Formula One Grand Prix was held on the 3rd of October 1985 in which city?
3: I'm going to say, Adelaide.
0: Correct. Yeah.
3: Ooh.
0: Started off in Adelaide. And then got knocked off by the Vics. Did it not much to Adelaide's annoyance. Who've now then gone and knocked off the MotoGP and taken that to Adelaide from Victoria.
3: They're a great place for a race. Nullarbor Plain, like, come on.
0: The Nullarbor Plain's not in South Australia, Mika. Come on. Question five. We're in October. Staying here?
3: Yeah, let's go.
0: Who became the Prime Minister of Australia on the 7th of October, 1941?
3: Ooh. Nope, you got me there.
0: No worries. Thanks, Mika.
3: Thanks
0: for helping us out with the cheese. Peter in Ballajura says, hey, Phil, we had to say goodbye to Alan Kohler too. He's retired. Yeah, I mentioned this last night. I said we're going to try and get him on the program before the end of the year. He's not leaving till the end of the year, so, but good on him, Alan Kohler. What a great trooper he's been. Adelaide was a much better course for the Grand Prix, says my texter. A lot of people who are interested and know about motorsports do say this. Richard from Hobart. Hi, Richard.
4: Good evening, Philip. I've just walked in the door from my taxi from being out to seeing a little band called TISM starting their Australian tour.
0: Oh.
4: And I thought I knew the other one, but
0: Where were they playing, Richard?
4: At the Odeon in Hobart, in Elizabeth Street. They originally didn't put us on the tour to start with, and apparently everyone kicked up

0: such a stink. They've stuck us on the original one, and I assume you know who I'm talking about, the Bantism.
1: Mm-hmm. Yeah.
0: They're as nuts as they ever were. Fantastic.
1: Oh, good. Absolutely. Was the joint full, Richard?
0: It was at least three quarters, if not sold out. It was very close. I don't know if it was a sellout, but it was definitely, yeah.
1: That's what I like to see. As long as they get some support, that's the main thing. Yeah.
0: Oh no, it was a good Thursday night. Unbelievable. Yeah.
1: Question number five. We're in October. That's the category. Who became the Prime Minister of Australia on the 7th of October, 1941?
0: Jesus, 41. I've got no idea. I'm way before Fraser. I'm thinking, what was the guy that drowned? It was a saying with it. No, I've got nothing. Cheers, mate. Thank you very much.
1: Do you know what TISM stands for, Richard?
0: This is serious, Mum.
1: Correct. Yes, that's right. Thanks, mate. See ya. Bye. 1-300-800-222. Barry's in Tennant Creek in the Territory. G'day, Barry.
2: Good evening, sir.
1: Question five. October. Who became the Prime Minister of Australia on the 7th of October, 1941?
2: Well, being a Queenslander, we had Fisher, Ford and Fadden, and was that the guy that was only there for 6 days before he resigned?
1: Is that your answer?
2: Well, that'd have to be not Fisher because he was in 17, so Ford or Fadden. Who resigns after 6 days? I mean,
1: you can't ask me, Barry. You have to give me an answer.
2: Okay, I'll go Ford.
1: Not correct. Sorry, Barry. Thank you. You are thinking of Frankie Ford, but he's not the answer that we want. All right. Helen from Healesville is
3: morning,
1: next up.
3: Phil.
1: Hello, Helen. How are you?
3: I'm good, thanks. How are you?
1: I'm pretty good. I'm pretty good. Chris from Perth says, Phil, it's sad seeing all these old love faces leaving the ABC. No one does it better than Alan Kohler. Well, I know, I agree.
3: Yeah.
1: Hmm. Now, Helen, question number five. We're in October. Who became the Prime Minister of Australia on the 7th of October, 1941?
3: First, could I please ask, was Fetter the cheese?
1: No. Fetter is not. No, Fetter's not the cheese. Fetter is a French-Greek thing. It's not French.
3: Greek.
1: Greek cheese, isn't it?
3: Cheese.
1: Yeah. No, it's not. The cheese, which takes its name from the Italian word for goat, is caprino.
3: All right. Mm. All right. Oh, that's interesting.
1: Yeah.
3: Glad I didn't get it.
1: Thank you, Milo. Milo, it's reminded me about the TISM's most favourite song, which was that one that's I'm on the drug, I'm on the drug, I'm on the drug that killed River Phoenix. I know, which did turn some heads at the time. Anyway. Question five. We're in October. Who became the Prime Minister of Australia on the 7th of October, 1941?
3: I'll try Menzies.
1: Not Menzies, no.
3: Okay.
1: Sorry, Helen, bye-bye. Oh, no, how we forget, eh? Trent from Brunswick East, correct. 1-300-800-222. Morgan, yes, very good, Morgan. That's a nice association too. Kay from Bunbury. Hi, Kay.
4: Oh, hello, Philip. You're looking well.
1: I'm looking exceptionally well. That's right.
4: And I do like Alan Kohler. He seems to be an economist or a financier with a sense of humour.
1: Yes. Well, that's important, isn't it?
4: Well, these days, might as well have one. Anyway, yeah. I would have got close with the cheese, but I would have called it capretto, so I wasn't really quite there.
1: Oh,
4: but
1: capretto. Yeah. Or maybe there is one, but caprino is the one we're after, the Italian word for goat.
4: Mm. Yeah, I think capretto might be the meat or something, I don't know. Anyway.
1: Question five, who became the Prime Minister of Australia on the 7th of October, 1941?
4: I don't know, but Ben Chifley springs to mind.
1: And then he sprung out of mind as well. Just like that. See you, Kay.
4: Okay, bye.
1: Springs out and springs back. Speaking of springing, by the way, remember this Sunday, if you're in one of those states that has it, daylight saving, remember this Sunday, spring forward, put your clocks forward 1 hour in Sunday morning because daylight saving has begun. Tessa. Hello, Tessa.
5: Hi.
1: Question five. Who became the Prime Minister of Australia on the 7th of October 1941? No good. No good. All right, Tessa, thank you. Roz from Strath Album will know the answer to this. Hello, Roz.
6: Oh, actually, I do. And actually, he croaked it. Oh, I shouldn't say croaked it.
1: You can say croaked it? What's wrong with croaked it?
6: Well, people might think it might be any. Okay, he dropped off the perch.
1: Yeah, well, you can say that too. I don't think. Roz, I think people are a bit funny about, you know, terms of, dying is something we all do. So what's wrong with saying he croaked?
6: Yeah, well, croaked it, snuffed it. Well, no, whatever.
1: I don't suppose you'd say, mate. You wouldn't say it about your parent, would you? They snuffed it. No, but
6: yeah. Well, actually, I would. Actually, the best thing my father ever did was die. But anyway,
1: okay.
6: Blah blah blah. Hippopotamus.
1: Now, who became the Prime Minister of Australia on the 7th of October, 1941? So who?
6: Well, I thought his name was John Curtin.
1: Correct. John Curtin. Correct.
6: Yes.
1: Go on.
6: Chiefly, they were Labor people. Actually, I've still got those little ration booklets with little tiny squares where you could buy butter and stuff.
1: Oh, yeah.
6: Anyway.
1: There you go. Elizabeth in Coburg says, my great-uncle was Prime Minister for just 20 days in 1939, Earl Christmas Page. Isn't that funny? Okay, your great-uncle, very nice. John Curtin, lest we forget. Yes, John Curtin, one of the great Prime Ministers of Australia, led us through the war, of course.
6: And then Menzies got in after him.
1: After Curtin? No.
6: Yes.
1: No, it wasn't.
6: Oh, really?
1: After Curtin came Chifley. And then after Chifley came Menzies.
6: Oh, well,
1: Menzies came before Curtin, and then after he was Prime Minister twice.
6: Well, my grandmother would be turning in her Chifley grave and stabbing me.
1: There you go, Roz. I would. Question number six.
6: She was a great Chifley person.
1: Question number six, Roz. We're in October, but you can move anywhere else you like. Authors, Separate the Sheep from the Goats, The Hunt for Red. Up to you.
6: What are we in now?
1: October.
6: Mm-hmm. And what were the other subjects?
1: I just told you. The Hunt for Red, Authors, Separate the Sheep from the Goats.
6: Okay, let's do sheep and goats.
1: Okay, Separate the Sheep from the Goats. Question number six. Which famous song was originally titled The Bare-Bellied You?
6: Waltzing Matilda.
1: Not Waltzing Matilda.
6: Oh.
1: Sorry, Roz.
6: No, The Bare-Bellied You.
1: See you later. Jake from Woodville. G'day, Jake.
7: Yeah, hey, how you going?
1: Not bad. Which famous song was originally titled The Bare-Bellied You?
7: Look, I don't have a Scooby, but the lady on the floor was about to say Click Go the Shear, so I might just piggyback on that.
1: I guess you ought to.

0: Yes. All right.
1: I feel a bit bad about that. But
0: well, Jake, there's no need to feel bad. You know, on the shoulders of many people are winners of the Mighty Challenge built. I can tell you. Paul from Plainland says, wasn't Earl Page the newsreader Bruce Page's grandson? Maybe. I don't know. Oh. I don't know. Jake, question number 7. Wherein separate the sheep from the goats, otherwise you can move to Authors, The Hunt, For Red, or October.
1: Let's go Red.
0: Red it is. A brand new category. No one's had a crack. Which vibrant shade of red takes its name from the Latin for red worm?
1: Crimson?
0: Not crimson. Thank you. Not crimson. No. Petro from South Perth. G'day, Petro.
2: Morning, Sarah, Philip.
0: Morning, Sarah, indeed. Yes. For red. Which vibrant shade of red takes its name from the Latin for red worm?
2: It's not vermilion.
0: Sorry, what's your answer?
2: Vermilion.
0: Vermilion. Yes, correct. Vermilion. Very good. All right, question number 8. You can stay in For Red if you like. Otherwise, you can move to The Hunt, For Red or October, or Separate the Sheep from the Goats, or Authors.
2: Authors, please.
0: Authors it is. Question number 8. Which British author, best known for writing children's stories, lived between 1916 and 1919, and served as a fighter pilot during World War II?
2: Good question. I'll go C.S. Lewis.
0: Not C.S. Lewis. Sorry, Petro. See ya. Not C.S. Lewis. Katie from Coondrook. G'day, Katie.
3: Hi, how are you going?
0: Pretty good. Pretty good, yeah, pretty good. Question number 8. Authors. Which British author, best known for writing children's stories, lived between 1916 and 1990? And served as a fighter pilot during World War II.
3: A. Milne?
0: No, not A. Milne. Sorry about that.
3: The only children's author I could think of.
0: That's all right, thanks.
3: Okay, bye.
0: Paul from Plainlands says Beagles. Well, he ought to be, Paul. You ought to be. He ought to be, that's true. Childhood memories there. But sadly, that is not the case. Amanda from Launching Place had Vermilion. Very good. Who's got the right answer here? And not too many people. Come on, 1-300-800-222. I've got line 3. Question number 8. I've got lines 3. Which British author, best known for writing children's stories, lived between 1916 and 1990 and served as a fighter pilot during World War II? All right, I've got lines free. If you want one, 1-300-800-222, you'll get straight through. Karen from Mullumbimby, no, not A.A. Milne. Chris from Essendon. Hi, Chris.
4: Hi, how are you?
0: Pretty good. What do we want here? Which British author, best known for writing children's stories, lived between 1916 and 1990 and served as a fighter pilot during World War II?
4: Roald Dahl.
0: Correct. Roald Dahl. Question number 9. We're in Authors, although you can move anywhere else if you like.
4: I just turned the radio on, so what other categories were there?
0: We've got Authors, Separate the Sheep from the Goats, The Hunt, For Red, October.
4: The Hunt, please.
0: The Hunt. Question number 9. Which 1978 war drama stars Robert De Niro, Christopher Walken, and John Savage?
4: The Deer Hunter.
0: Yes, The Deer Hunter. What?
4: I love that movie.
0: What a movie, hey?
5: One shot is what it's all about. Deer has to be taken with one shot.
6: I don't think about one shot anymore. The whole thing, it's crazy.
7: You want to play games?
8: All right, I'll play you games.
0: Yeah, a lot of boom, boom, boom there. Was a remarkable film. Question number 10. We're in The Hunt, if you like.
4: Yeah, sure.
0: Which breed of hunting dog is known in France as the Chien de Saint-Hubert, the Saint Hubert Hound, which breed of hunting dog?
4: The pointer?
0: Not the pointer, no. Not the pointer, Chris, no. Thank you. Jenny from Narre Warren. Hello, Jenny.
8: Oh, hi, I just rang.
0: That's okay.
8: Unfortunately, dog breeds are not my forte, so...
0: Have a crack at one. Which breed of hunting dog is known in France as the Chien de Saint-Hubert, Saint Hubert Hound?
8: Saint Hubert Hound. The only thing I can think of is St. Bernard's, which is not right.

0: sent you bits. Can't even think of a sensible answer. Sorry.
1: Thanks, Phil. Jen. See ya. Bye. Righto, come on. We've got lines free. Grab one. Mark from Westcast.
2: Good evening.
1: Question number 10. Which breed of hunting dog is known in France as the Chien de Saint-Hubert, the Saint-Hubert hound?
2: Well, the only one I can think of, and me and my friends were talking a lot about Peanuts the other day and Snoopy, beagle?
1: Not a beagle. No.
2: Bugger.
1: Sorry. Bugger the beagle. 1-3. GVG from Ivanhoe East has got the right answer. Ed in Perth has got the right answer. Jane in Mudgee, no, it's not a wolfhound. Kelly from Woodville. G'day, Kelly.
3: Hi, how are you?
1: Pretty good. Which breed of hunting dog is known as the Chien de Saint-Hubert in France?
3: Saint Bernard?
1: Not a Saint Bernard, no. Not a Saint Bernard. Imogen from Highgate Hill. Hello, Imogen.
4: Hello. I was thinking, I'm guessing, you said we could take shots, so Jack Russell, maybe.
1: Is it Jack Russell a hunting dog? Is it?
4: No, but I was going to say a beagle, and I thought that's more an English dog, so
1: yeah, that's true.
4: I went with something I know.
1: Are terriers hunting dogs, or are they just...
4: They're good at mousing, I believe. And
1: they're flushing out, you know, dogs, huh?
4: I thought they were sort of, yeah, they would...
1: For small dogs, they take up a lot of space. Animals. For small dogs, they take up a lot of space, Imogen.
4: A small animal takes up a lot of space.
1: No, I'm just saying a Jack Russell. For a small animal, it takes up a lot of space.
4: Well, they've got the personality, that's right. That's why we love them. We can't believe so much can fit into something so small.
1: I know, exactly. Thanks, Imogen.
4: Thank you.
1: See you, bye. I guess, no, that is their attraction. That's true. Chris from Perth says, I'm leaving you tonight just before 11 to watch on TV the classic alien flick, The Thing, with Kurt Russell. Murray from Hubbles Crossing. Hello, Murray. Help us out here. Ronnie, we're up to question 10. Which breed of hunting dog is known in France as the Chien de Saint-Hubert or Saint-Hubert Hound?
5: I'm going to say the Basset Hound.
1: Not the Basset. No, not the Basset Hound. Gee, we're having a problem with this one. Sam and Thornley, no, it's not the standard poodle. I don't think they're hunting dogs anyway, are they? Or... I'm not an expert on dogs. That must be evident. Jane from Mudgee says terriers are a little terrorists. Someone's got the right answer. You don't say who you are. Which breed of hunting dog is known as a breed of hunting dog? It's known in France as the Chien de Saint-Hubert, the Saint-Hubert Hound. What do we call it? Or what's it known as in this country? A breed of hunting dog. Michael from Chester Hill.
6: Oh, hello.
1: Hello.
6: Wow, I got through immediately.
1: Yeah, I know. We've had a bit of a shortage tonight. Go on, tell me, what do you reckon?
6: Well, I don't know. I only just called up, so I haven't been listening to what the questions are.
1: Which breed of hunting dog is known in France as the Chien de Saint-Hubert, Michael?
6: Ooh, well, hunting dog.
1: Breed of hunting dog.
6: Yeah, it might possibly be a dachshund.
1: Not a dachshund, no. Not a dachshund. Paul from Geelong. Help me out, Paul. We need rescuing here.
7: You're on the nose tonight, Phil.
1: Oh, I know.
7: It's all right. I still love you.
1: Thanks, mate.
7: No worries.
1: I don't know. It must be something I said. Mind you, I've said such a lot of things over the last 10 years, Paul. I just don't know which one it was.
7: Oh, no, I'm surprised to get any calls.
1: No, so am I. Why don't we have Phil's easy listening hour? That's right. Songs that Phil really loves. Gee, that'd attract a lot of listeners, Paul.
7: Well, the last song when you're talking about drinking songs, I haven't listened to a couple of them songs you mentioned.
1: Oh, and, when we did the show about drinking songs.
7: I don't think you should just have an hour of playing music. You better remain as a talk show.
1: Oh dear, I'd be terrible as a music show host because I can never remember the third guitar from the left and who played nose flute on which song and you know blah blah.
7: Can you actually play an instrument?
1: Play the nose flute? No, I can't. No. Hey, come on, let's get this dog out of the way. Which breed of hunting dog is known in France as the Chien de Saint-Hubert, the Saint-Hubert Hound?
7: Well, there's a few that haven't been mentioned. I'll just go bloodhound.
1: Thank you. Yes, hooray. Oh, phew. I thought you said something else and I was despairing. Thank you, Paul. It's a bloodhound, yes, which is a perfect name for a hunting dog, you would have thought. Question number 11. We're in the hunt, but you can move anywhere else. For red or October or authors or separate the sheep from the goats?
7: Well, we might go for red.
1: For red. Okay. Which fruits belong to the subgenus Cerasus in the genus Prunus? Which fruits?
7: Yeah.
1: And then we're in we're in a category called for red.
7: Oh, no, it's just these big words that you mention sometimes make everything so much more confusing than it needs
1: than they need to be. Yeah, exactly. They're a lot of them are produced in a town in western New South Wales.
7: No, cherries, sure.
1: Thank you. Correct, yes. Cherry.
7: Well tonight.
1: No. Was that a hint? I suppose. Oh.
7: Well, I thought it was. Yeah.
1: Oh, well, in that case, I retract it. I pull that hint back. Question number 12. We're in a category called For Red. Are we staying there?
7: Yeah, stay there, Phil.
1: In a 1939 movie, Charles Hamilton and Frank Kennedy are the first two husbands of which Southern belle?
7: I know that I can think of any bells of red.
1: In a 1939 movie, Charles Hamilton and Frank Kennedy are the first two husbands of which Southern belle?
7: It's out of my league, Phil.
1: No good. Thanks, Paul. See you, mate. Bye-bye. Pandora will know the answer to this. Hi, Pandora.
8: How did you know I might know the answer to this?
1: I just think you would. You would. In a 1939 movie, Charles Hamilton and Frank Kennedy are the first two husbands of which Southern belle?
9: Is it Franklin, my dear? I don't give a damn. Scarlett O'Hara?
1: It is indeed Scarlett O'Hara.
10: But Red, I really can't go on accepting these gifts, though you are awfully kind.
11: I'm not kind. I'm just tempting you. I never give anything without expecting something in return. I always get paid.
10: If you think I'll marry you, just pay for the bonnet. I won't.
11: Don't flatter yourself. I'm not a marrying man.
10: Well, I won't kiss you for it either.
11: Open your eyes and look at me. No, I don't think I will kiss you. Although you need kissing badly. That's what's wrong with you. You should be kissed and often, and by someone who knows how.
10: Well, I suppose you think you're the proper person.
11: I might be, if the right moment ever came.
10: You're a conceited, black-hearted vomit, Red Butler. I don't know why I let you come and see me.
1: Gee whiz, he wouldn't survive. He wouldn't get around in these woke times, Pandora. He wouldn't.
8: Thinking, well, how would we get away with that?
1: I don't regret. Would he wouldn't? You know, no, he wouldn't survive. Questions.
8: But how would she survive either? Like you know, they're both on the wrong ends there.
1: Yeah, they are.
8: They're not helping each other out. You know, if that is the 1939 version of whatever that was.
1: Question 13. For red is where we are, but you can move, if you like, to the hunt or October or separate the sheep from the goats or authors.
8: Let's just stay in red.
1: For red. Which name for a senior member of the clergy probably comes from a Latin word meaning pivot or hinge? We're in a category called for red. Which name for a senior member of the clergy?
8: I'm going to go for cardinal.
1: Correct. Yes.
8: Wow.
1: The cardinal, which gets... Yeah. Yes. Robin says, Philip, quite frankly, my dear, I don't give a damn. That's true. Well, that's the famous line, is it not? All righty. Pandora, question 14. One left in for red, if you like.
9: Let's go for red.
1: Which gemstone was used in the world's first optical laser in 1960?
9: I'd have to go with ruby.
1: Correct. Yes, it's a ruby. Well, that's it. You made short work of four red. So we're left with The Hunt, October, Authors, or Separate the Sheep from the Goats.
9: Sheep and Goats, please.
1: Yes. Someone's texted him, what about when Rhett assaults Scarlet? Well, he does, doesn't he? Yeah, no, it's not a movie for our times, I don't think, Pandora.
9: I agree with you very much.
1: Mm. Question number 15. Sorry, what was your choice?
9: Oh, sheep and goats.
1: Sheep and goats. Separate the sheep from the goats. Question 15.
9: The person that remembers and the person that doesn't, yeah.
1: Which fabric? Well, it's up to you to remember this.
9: I forgot to. Let's have which fabric.
1: Someone says, WTF, is a dachshund going to hunt? Aren't dachshunds, you put them down rabbit holes, don't you?
9: No, dachshunds are actually bred for badgers.
1: Oh, you put them down badger?
9: Badger holes.
1: Who wants to catch a badger?
9: Obviously people that put dachshunds down holes.
1: Thank you. We could go round and round like this, couldn't we? Pandora, question 15. Which fab, we're separating the sheep from the goats here. Which
9: do
1: fab?
9: Do I get an extra point for the dachshunds?
1: No, you do not. Stop it. Which fabric is made from the fleece of the Angora goat?
9: Mohair.
1: Correct. Mohair.
9: I'm just thinking this is QI and I can ask for extra points.
1: Question 16. Separate the sheep from the goats.
9: Yeah, let's stay there.
1: In which of the Gospels does Jesus describe himself as the good shepherd? He only does it in one.
9: Well, he didn't want to, do too much advertising. I don't know. Somebody's letters to
1: in which Paul. In which of the Gospels?
9: Gospels. John.
1: Correct. That's just a guess out of nowhere. Curious. It's a guess out of nowhere. One.
9: That's my dad's name. That's why I picked it.
1: Hang on. How many have you got here? 1, 2, 3, 4.
9: To anybody that I know, hello. Elizabeth, I picked that for Dad.
1: Did you? Hang on, you got Scarlett O'Hara, didn't you?
9: Yes.
1: 1, 2, 3, 4, 5. Wow. Okay. Separate the sheep from the goats. We've got one left there.
9: Okay.
1: In Norse mythology, the she-goat Heidrun produces a never-ending supply of which alcoholic beverage?
9: Ale?
1: Not ale. No. Probably should be, but you're right. No. Not correct. Thanks, Pandora.
9: Been a pleasure.
1: It's been a very good effort too. An outstanding effort. Robin says ferrets chase rabbits down and out of the burrow. Okay. I've never owned a hunting dog. The only dog I ever owned was for quite a while was a dog called Basil. And he was a kindly fellow, Basil. He's a nice dog. But he was one of those non-shedding, what do you call them? Oodle dogs. Forget what he was. No, he wasn't a cavoodle. Can't remember what he was. Joy from Logan. G'day, Joy.
12: Hi.
1: Question 17. In Norse mythology, the she-goat Heidrun produces a never-ending supply of which alcoholic beverage?
12: Gosh, trying to think of the proper word for it. That's a bit hard to beat Pandora.
1: She was good, wasn't she? I don't know.
12: That gives me a laugh. It's a sort of mead, but there's a word for it.
1: Hang on.
12: I say mead.
1: Correct.
12: Yeah.
1: Mead is correct, yes. Very good. All right, that's it for separating the sheep from the goats. So we have got Authors, The Hunt, or October.
12: The Hunt.
1: Can you turn that radio off, Joy, so we can...
12: Oh, sorry.
1: Hmm.
12: Yeah, not normally that loud. Yeah, The Hunt, thanks.
1: Okay, question number 18. The Hunt. In 2005, which Gonzo journalist's ashes

0: was shot out of a cannon near his Colorado home.
1: Oh, gosh. Gonzo journalist. That's a good.
0: We're in a category called The Hunt. In 2005, which Gonzo journalist's ashes were shot out of a cannon near his Colorado home?
1: I can't think of the answer. I'm sorry. It's hovering, but it's not coming.
0: Okay. See ya. Bye. Betty from Dapto. Hello, Bet.
2: Hello, Phil.
0: How you doing?
2: Pretty good.
0: Yeah, excellent to hear. Any idea on this one? The Hunt. In 2005, which Gonzo journalist's ashes were shot out of a cannon near his Colorado home?
2: No, I can't help you.
0: No good?
2: And how are you?
0: Oh, I'm really well, Betty. No, really well. I've had a bit of a cold, but I think it's on the wane. So,
2: oh, that's good.
0: So, you know, I'm
2: the
0: on
2: the... weather's so funny.
0: I'm on the mend now, Bet.
2: And we're in for cold weather for tomorrow and the next day too.
0: Oh, I think, yeah, I like to look at the forecast. I think there might be a bit of rain around too.
2: Yeah, we need some rain. Yeah. We've been pretty lucky. We got an inch not long ago.
0: Oh, okay.
2: And I have a friend down at near Bega and he's desperate for a bit of rain and I think he might have got a little bit in the last day or so.
0: Okay.
2: And they've had a bit of good rain out west on some of the crops, so that's good.
0: Well, that is good, Betty. Exactly. A bit of rain this time of the year in particular is good. Spring rains. Thanks, Bet. See ya.
2: Bye.
0: Bye. Loz in Lynham. G'day, Loz.
3: Hello there. How are you going?
0: I'm very well. Question 18. We're in The Hunt. In 2005, which Gonzo journalist ashes were shot out of a cannon near his Colorado home?
3: Oh, the only Gonzo I know is... Hunter S. Thompson.
0: Correct. We're in a category called The Hunt. Hunter S. Thompson. Question number 19.
3: Yes.
0: We're in The Hunt. You can stay here, otherwise move to Authors or October.
3: Stay here, thank you.
0: Staying in The Hunt. Who wrote The Hunt for Red October?
3: Oh, gee. It wouldn't be Ian Fleming, would it?
0: Not Ian Fleming. Thanks, Loz. Bye-bye. No, it's not Ian Fleming. We have lines free. 1-300-800-222. Brian from Mile End had Hunter S. Thompson. Quite a lot of people did too. Lorella, yes, Judith had Hunter S. Thompson. So did Lorella as well. Amanda from Launching Place too. Alex, hello.
4: Hey, Phil. How you doing?
0: Not bad. Question number 19. We're in a category called The Hunt. Who wrote The Hunt for Red October?
4: Bill, be honest with me, is this before my time?
0: No good?
4: Oh, I don't think so.
0: Okay, mate. Thanks anyway. 1-300-800-222. Marvellous book, marvellous movie. Great movie, in fact. My texter says, I text in so often, but I never get any mention. I wonder if it's the right number. Well, if you don't put your name on it, it's very hard to give you a mention. Lorella, that is correct, yes. Luke will have the answer to this. G'day, Luke.
5: Yeah, of course I will, Phil.
0: Yeah, who wrote The Hunt for Red October?
5: The mighty Tom Clancy.
0: The mighty Tom Clancy. Yes, what a writer, eh?
6: The most brilliant commander in the Soviet Navy.
7: Ramey has trained most of their officer corps. He's nearly a legend in the submarine community.
6: The most deadly submarine ever built.
8: This thing could park a couple of hundred warheads off Washington. Nobody'd know a thing about it until it was all over.
9: Once more, we play our dangerous game with our old adversaries, the American Navy.
6: His plan is a mystery.
10: A man with your responsibilities reading about the end of the world.
11: Apparently, he has suffered a kind of nervous breakdown in which he announced his intention to fire his missiles on the United States.
0: Yes, the great Russian commander with a beautiful accent like that. Yeah, he's worth watching, though, isn't he? He really is terrific. Question number 20. We're in The Hunt. One left there. Otherwise, you can move to October or Authors.
5: Yeah, let's try and clear out The Hunt.
0: Which actress won the Best Actress Oscar for her role as Ada McGrath in The Piano? Which actress won an Oscar for her role as Ada McGrath in the film The Piano?
5: Well, I remember Jane Campion was the director, but I can picture her.

0: not going to help. Yeah, I'll have to pass on that
1: one. No good. Okay, Luke, thanks anyway for helping us along the road. Alicia on the Central Coast. Hi, Alicia.
2: Yes.
1: Which actress won the Best Actress Oscar for her role as Ada McGrath in The Piano? We're in a category called The Hunt.
2: The Hunt? I go with Helen Hunt, but I don't think she was in it.
1: No. Fair enough. Fair enough. She wasn't in it. Adrian from Nunawading. Hello, Adrian.
3: Hi, Phil. How are you tonight?
1: Not bad. What are we after here?
3: I think it's Holly Hunter.
1: Holly Hunter, correct.
4: She came to a strange land in search of a new life.
5: We can't leave the piano.
6: But there are too few of us here to carry it now.
4: She came to a husband she had never met.
6: And with time, I'm sure she'll become affectionate.
4: And discovered a passion that would change her world forever. Holly Hunter, Harvey Keitel, Sam Neill, The Piano.
1: Yeah, just a fantastic movie too. It was, wasn't
3: it? Great cast. One of Sam Neill's best ones.
1: Yeah, absolutely one of Sam Neill's best. Yeah, no, terrific movie. Fantastic. The scene when the piano arrives on the beach. What happened?
3: Yeah, very, very dramatic.
1: Yeah. Hey, we've only got 5 left. We've got 4 in authors or 1 in October.
3: We'll go October, please.
1: On the 13th of October, 1933, Australia's first automatic traffic lights were installed in which city?
3: Well, 13th of October is my son's birthday, but it was a long time after the first traffic lights.
1: Yeah.
3: The obvious answer is Sydney. I'll go Sydney.
1: Correct.
3: With any great confidence.
1: Correct. Okay. Yes, exactly. Sometimes the obvious one is. Well, all right, green light for your son and green light for you. Very good. All right, there's 4 left. They're 4 questions. They're all in authors. But we've got a news bulletin to attend to, so I'll tell you what, I'll put you on hold. We can jump back or we'll ring you back, but we'll get back to you and answer the last 4 questions in the Mighty Challenge. So see you on the other side of the news.
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9: ABC News with Glenn Lauder. The United Arab Emirates has started an investigation into the apparent attempt by a co-pilot to crash a flight from Dubai to Israel. With more, here's the BBC's Yolande Nell.
10: Israel is notorious for its stringent checks on passengers using its airports and airlines. But questions are now being asked about how crews flying to the country are vetted. It said the co-pilot who allegedly tried to bring down the Fly Dubai flight is from Oman, which doesn't have formal diplomatic relations with Israel. Under Israeli aviation regulations, that shouldn't be allowed. Investigators are looking into the motives of the attacker, including whether he was connected to a state actor or armed group. An Israeli source said that Saudi officials who initially interrogated him were sharing information with Israel. Israel's prime minister said he believed the man would be taken to the UAE.
9: Iranian state media reports that its government summoned the British ambassador in Tehran over accusations it was involved in a suspected plot against an airbase. The British Prime Minister Andy Burnham says that Britain has strong indications that Iran was involved in the suspected plot against Fairford Air Base, which is used by US forces to strike Iran. Iran has strongly refuted suggestions it was involved. 5 British men have been released on bail after being arrested on suspicion of terrorism and explosive charges. The head of a human rights organisation campaigning against the death penalty says she's deeply concerned about 2 failed lethal injection attempts in the US state of Tennessee. Krista Pike is in a stable condition after officials were unable to put her to death for a 1995 murder. State Governor Bill Lees ordered a third-party investigation and has halted scheduled executions. CEO of Reprieve, Mayor Foa, is questioning the state's claim that the execution followed protocol.
11: If it followed the protocol, something is very, very wrong with lethal injections in the US. This case proves that point. We have been studying lethal injection executions for years. It is deeply, deeply troubling.
9: Experts don't believe the government's capital gains and negative gearing reforms have necessarily contributed to a fall in house prices. Prices have fallen for the sixth straight month, with further falls expected, possibly up to as much as 15% nationally. Distinguished professor at Curtin University Business School, Alan Duncan, says prices have been spiralling for too long.
12: When cash rates were 4.6%, that's 15 years ago, a mortgage for an average house was worth about 5.4 years of average salary. Now it's 6.7, adding $150,000 to the mortgage. A lot of the challenge that people are facing is to do more with the absence of supply and the escalation of prices than those measures.
9: A Northern Territory woman accused of exploiting workers is facing four new forced labour charges after prosecutors in Cairns dropped several other offences. Connor Byrne with the story.
13: Commonwealth prosecutor Trent Denman told Magistrate Dominic Brunello that the Crown is no longer charging supermarket worker Maria Schoolmeister with two counts of operating a business involving servitude or two counts of causing a person to enter into or remain in servitude. However, Magistrate Brunello arraigned the mother of three from Humpty Doo in Darwin's rural area on four fresh counts of forced labour against four people in 2023. Her solicitor John Lawrence said Miss Schoolmeister's husband Daniel is co-accused. The case returns to Cairns Magistrates Court on the 3rd of December.
9: Autism NT says the federal government's new Thriving Kids program needs to be made simple for parents and carers. The program's designed as an NDIS alternative for kids under 9 with autism or developmental delays. While operating under a national model, each state and territory will run their own iteration of Thriving Kids. Autism NT CEO Nikki Lehman says the organisation's working with the government to get services for the territory.
14: We don't want to complicate it. So, we'll keep working with our advisory groups, government, and just keep asking how and why.
9: Updating sports news now, and in the AFL, the suspended Sydney Swans player Isaac Heaney has taken out the club's prestigious Bob Skilton medal for the 2026 season. Heaney was still deemed eligible to win the Best and Fairest Award, despite being stood down, along with four other teammates, for breaching club standards back in August. Heaney hasn't attended the Swans' end-of-season awards ceremony at Sydney's Town Hall, and no decision has been made about his future at the club, even though he is still contracted with the Swans until the end of the 2028 AFL season. And you're up to date with the latest from ABC News.
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15: The weather forecast for the capital for Friday, the second day of October. Cloudy with rain with up to 25 millimetres possible and the chance of a thunderstorm later in the day, a top of 18. On Saturday, rain, a possible storm, a top of 19. A possible shower on Sunday, a top of 19. 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

0: Yes, well, hello, and how are you? Philip Clark with you on ABC Radio. This is Nightlife. It's the last hour of the program. Very, very good to be with you. It's 1:06 Eastern Time, 11:06 in Western Australia, South Australia and the Territory, 24:01 in the Pacific, right through the Pacific. So it's Port Moresby at 1:06. Good to be with you. Remember to put your clocks forward if you're in the daylight saving states this Sunday, won't you? Put it forward by an hour. 1-300-800-222 is the number. We're going to finish up the Mighty Challenge, and we've got Dave's disc in this hour too. Also, issues of the day, plenty of things to talk about. We love an underdog story, don't we? If you're not a Rusted on Chook supporter, you'll be barracking for the Knights this Sunday, won't you, in the NRL Grand Final? You might like to call me about it. 1-300-800-222. There might be some other things you'd like to talk about as well. A lot of text traffic on the greens tonight as well, plus interest rates, plus plenty of other things too. Love to get your thoughts. Or maybe after our talk back on castles in the first hour, you might have had a favourite castle in the world that you've been to visit too and like to tell me about it. That's all ahead. But as I said, we do have a small matter to attend to, which, as you know, we call
1: the Mighty Challenge.
0: Adrian from Nunawaddy was in good shape and looking pretty good with four to go. They're all in authors. Welcome back, Adrian.
2: See how we go.
0: Yeah, well, we will see how we go, yeah. Question number 22. Authors. The authors Kerry Hume and Eleanor Catton are the only New Zealanders to have ever won which international writing prize?
2: Say the Booker Prize.
0: Correct. Oh, very good.
2: Just a guess.
0: Yeah. Well, it's a case of how many international writing prizes do we know?
2: That's it. That's the only one I know.
0: I think it's the only one most of us would know, isn't it? The Booker Prize, yes. Question 23. Three to go, Adrian. You're into the home straight here. Erica Mitchell, who uses the pen name E.L. James, is best known as the author of which steamy bestseller of 2011.
2: 50 Shades of Grey?
0: Correct. Yes. 50 Shades of Grey. Two left, Adrian. Wow. Can he get home from here? In authors, which Czech American tennis champion wrote The Total Zone and Breaking Point? Which Czech-American tennis champion?
2: I reckon it might be Ivan Lendl.
0: Not Ivan. Not Ivan. No, sorry, Adrian. See ya. Not Ivan. No. Julia in Wollongong, I see you. John from Broadbeach. Hello. G'day, John.
3: Hi, sorry.
0: That's all right. Which Czech American tennis champion wrote The Total Zone and Breaking Point?
3: That's Toby Martina Navratilova.
0: Correct. Yes, Martina. Czech American Martina. Very good.
3: There's a good doco she did. Her and Chris Everett.
0: Her and Chris Everett? Yeah.
3: Yeah. It's worth a watch.
0: Yeah. Yeah, well, great rivals, weren't they? They were. All righty, here we go. What do you reckon? Question 25. And to win, authors, by what male pen name is the 19th century author Mary Ann Evans better known?
3: Shelley?
0: Not Shelley. No, sorry, John. No, right at the end. Julia in Wollongong. Hi, Julia.
4: Hi.
0: By what male pen name is the 19th century author Mary Ann Evans better known?
4: Is it George Eliot?
0: Is it George Eliot? Yes, it is. Yes, it is, Julia. Very nice. Nice work. You only have to come in at the end and do that, and that's what happened. Good on you. All right, I'll put you on hold. We'll get some details from you. Thank you. Thanks for all the texts as well. Lots of people piling in. Oh, Lorella had George Eliot. Morgan had T.S. Eliot. John from Mitcham had Martina as well. Paul from North Fitzroy had George Eliot. Joyce in Perth had George Sand. No. Quite a few people had Ivan Lendl. Yeah. No, not Ivan Lendl. Martina Navratilova was the one that we wanted, who'd authored that. All right, nice work, everyone. Good challenge.
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0: Issues of the day coming up, and then Dave's disc as well. Look, any issue that you'd like to raise, happy to get behind it tonight. 1300 800 222, lines free if you'd like to

0: Yeah, Dead Star, Run Baby Run. Good stuff. All right, issues of the day.
1: Issue of the day.
0: Yeah, 1-300-800-222. Lines free. Linda in Semaphore says, "Hi, Phil. I'm not sure about one of the Pullman Five Sydney Swans winning the club's best and fairest tonight." Yeah, fair enough, Linda. Sure, there are no charges laid, but the behaviour is certainly not best or fair. Yeah, it's I don't know, is it a tough one or not? It's, well, obviously difficult for the club. Best and fairest votes are awarded for games, aren't they, Linda? But the issue is unresolved. You'd have to think one of the criticisms of this, and this goes for all sides of this whole thing, is why is it taking so long? Why is it taking so long for the police to sort out what they think about the matter? Because it can't be very fair on the women involved or, that, in fact, for that matter, on the players either, you would think. 1-300-800-222 is the number. You might have some thoughts on that. And what do you reckon? Barracking for the Knights this Sunday? The NRL Grand Final? If you love an underdog story, you'd love this one, wouldn't you? They were wooden spooners last season. They could be premiers this one. 1-300-800-222 is the number. And just continuing our talk about castles in the first hour too. You might have a favourite one that you've been to.

0: that you would like to tell us about it. 1-300-800-222. There are other issues around as well. Chris from Pakenham. G'day, Chris.
1: G'day, Phil. How are you?
0: Not bad.
1: My favourite castle is Newcastle because I'm actually from Newcastle. So
0: there you go. I think Paul from Plainlands was texting us earlier. He said, "If Newcastle win on Sunday, they'll be the best. They'll be the number one castle in the world."
1: Absolutely, the Nova Castrian rise again. I remember a hectic night in a cab on 2001. 2000 when they won the last grand final, and it was absolute, like, I could have worked for 3 days straight in the amount of work that was out there. It was just ridiculous, but good on the Knights, but hopefully they can go all the way. But
0: what do you reckon? Do you reckon they can do it? Can they do it?
1: Well, judge it on the other night. Just as long as the other guys are standing around looking the wrong way, they've got every chance.
0: So,
1: audacious second last try. It was good.
0: Well, the same story. I mean, a bit like, my Swans when they beat Fremantle. On the day, anything can happen. That's the trouble. That's the joy. That is the joy and the terror and the horror and the ecstasy of sport, isn't it, Chris?
1: Well, being a Hawks supporter, you kind of, you don't know which team's going to run out. No. But hopefully.
0: Oh, no.
1: They'll do. I know.
0: Poor old Hawks.
1: Well, no. We're still polishing our last three-peat from.
0: Yeah.
1: 13, 14, 15. So.
0: Yeah, I know.
1: I'm not whinging too much.
0: You've had your moments.
1: Oh, I think we had a pretty good year this year. So.
0: Do you reckon anyone gets stuck into Impey? I mean, around the club? Says Impey, what were you thinking?
1: I don't know. I think it's just, you've got plenty, as in all those games, you've got plenty of opportunity to be in front. You don't kick 13 behinds and expect to win or whatever, So. But I would like to be going in those. I just don't know what he was thinking. But they should have killed. They were ahead with time to go.
0: I know.
1: And could have killed about a minute and a half easily, just chipping it around in the back line. But it is what it is, and that's what it's going to be.
0: That is true.
1: It's going to be a big bike rally in.
0: You didn't ring about that. Anyway, look, here we are yakking on about footy. You wanted to talk about something else, about Motorcycle Awareness Month. Yeah, go on.
1: Yeah, well, there's a rally on Sunday in the steps of Parliament. I'm not actually going.
0: Which Parliament? Yet. Federal Parliament?
1: No, Melbourne, Victoria, Spring Street.
0: Yep, okay.
1: Yeah. So they're expecting a few thousand bikes there to point out that we had a rider die in potholes. They've been warning about these potholes for years and months, and it's never been fixed properly and stuff. But they're
0: hugely dangerous. If you're a motorcyclist, a pothole, which for a if you're driving a car, okay, it's a bang, but a motorcyclist, you can kill yourself.
1: Well, yeah, not only that, I've done hundreds of thousands of Ks with my partner on the back.
0: Yeah.
1: And it's still us out there, and we always give the kids and grandkids an extra squeeze, a hug when they go away, because you don't know what's going to happen. It's a risky pastime, and I'm on a trike now, which makes it a bit easier, but still, I hit a pothole, and it goes straight through my spine. There's a big point, and the Awareness Month starts... Well, today or whatever, there's a in Birrarung Mar, there's an official kind of awareness rally there, and I met Ross Noble there last year. That was good.
0: I read about these potholes in Victoria, and I just think this is a sort of, with all, not being rude about it, but it's a sort of dumb little problem that you should just fix. I mean, it's... It's, 2026. I mean, for heaven's sake, potholes, heaven's sake, go and fix it.
1: Well, it's an indictment on our government and councils and everybody else just passing the buck and saying, well, somebody else will look after that. Yeah. But it's amazing how Victorians have really got behind this issue. Because we cross over from one state to another when we come back into Victoria. You just got to just physically see the difference in the roads. Mm. You know, it's just not. It's come down from down through to Cairn River from Cooma. You know where the border is because it's just look for the potholes. It's just ridiculous, you know. So anyway, I've not taken enough of your time.
0: More power to your to the rider's arm here, and I hope it gets something helps to get something done.
1: Cheers, mate.
0: Good on you, mate. Thank you. Chris from Pakenham. It's on the steps of Parliament House. If you're a motorcycle rider and you're minded to join that, find out some more information. G'day, Rod. How are you?
2: Not bad, Phil.
0: You might see a bit of potholes in your life too. You wanted to talk about Frio. Yeah, go on.
2: No, not Frio. Rio.
0: Oh, Rio.
2: R-I-O, as in Rio Tinto.
0: Oh, yeah.
2: Yeah.
0: What's the story?
2: They're getting another $200 million off the taxpayers to bail out a smelter.
0: Oh, this is the Bell Bay smelter in Tassie, yeah.
2: Yeah.
0: It's an aluminium smelter. Yeah, go on.
2: Yeah, the taxpayers have got to bail them out again because apparently $14.1 billion of profit isn't enough money for them to afford $200 million to fix their problem.
0: Hmm.
2: I don't see why.
0: Yeah, I don't know.
2: I'm not a shareholder. I don't see why I'm going
0: to. No,
2: I
0: don't know. Look, it's a vexed thing, isn't it? I mean, the government's fed. The feds have bailed out the Tomago smelter. They've bailed out other projects as well. They've bailed out now the Bell Bay smelter. I mean, I don't know. What do you want to do about this? Do we want to have no sovereign capacity to do these things in Australia, or are we just sending good money after bad?
2: Well, that's a big question, eh? But you know, we've got other problems in this country that $200 million could have gone a long way towards.
0: Of course.
2: You know, and like I said, Rio made $14 billion profit. In the last 12 months, they could have afforded to pay them $200 million themselves. They didn't need the government to give them a handout. So that's my little rant, but on the subject of potholes, don't get me started on them. The roads are an absolute disgrace in Victoria. We used to have the best roads in the country, and we haven't now.
0: Yeah, I know. It just seems that sort of dumb issue, which, quite frankly, if you're not minding your knitting, if you're not minding the basics, then
2: you'd probably remember the signs on the side of the road that said that showed you what the national road network was.
0: Yep.
2: On the old map of Australia with the major highways linked up on it.
0: That's right.
2: Don't see them anymore because the states decided they wanted control of the roads back. They didn't want the federal government having control of the major highways back.
0: Mm.
2: And ever since the federal government pulled out and that national highway system disappeared, that's when the roads started deteriorating.
0: Yeah.
2: Because there's no federal money for them. So, of course, the state government, particularly I know here in Victoria, the state government, the money for the roads here only ever gets spent on a tunnel to nowhere in Melbourne. It doesn't get spent on that. Roads that people drive on gets spent on tunnels in the inner city that nobody wants.
0: Yeah, Michael's texted saying they don't have money to fix the potholes in Victoria because they spend all their money on the SRL, the suburban rail loop that no one wants or needs. I don't know about that suburban rail loop. It's 30 billion dollars or something, but it's one of those infrastructure things, you know, that if you build it, you'll probably be forever grateful in the future.
2: It's now going to cost $51 million.
0: Yeah.
2: It's almost doubled in price, but the SRL's on hiatus at the moment, and the airport rail link is on hiatus because they won't start doing the northern section of it.
0: Yeah, yeah. Well,
2: they won't start that for another 5 years.
0: Well, that's just crazy, because I mean they need to build that thing. Go on, Rod. I'll get to some others. Some others want to have a say as well, but It's a vexed thing, these big infrastructure projects, aren't they? Because

0: Years later, you think, we are so glad we built them. And if you look at states like Brisbane, for example, the whole Brisbane Gold Coast area, Sydney with its metro trains, for example, have transformed the place. Melbourne, to some degree, with its freeway system as well, although that's running out of its usefulness because of the exponential city growth. But you've got to keep on top of these infrastructure spends if you're not going to go down, you know, the road of misery, I think. Darren from Beverly in WA. G'day, Darren.
1: Hello, mate. How you going?
0: Pretty good.
1: Yeah, I was listening with interest about that motorcycles.
0: Oh, yeah.
1: Not old. There's a very high chance you're going to go straight out the handlebars.
0: You are, you know, yeah.
1: Crash and burn, you know, if you hit one of those.
0: Yeah.
1: You know, it's only got that one, good, you know, smaller wheel.
0: Mm.
1: But it really annoys me when I see, you get some expecter bloke goes along and he'll paint a circle around that
0: pothole,
1: you know, and then some other bloke will come and have a look at it. And then it takes about 10 years before. Why didn't the maintenance truck just come along to fill it in? You know, I mean, it's not rocket science. You know?
0: I don't think, no, it is like it's way below rocket science, Darren.
1: Yeah,
0: once upon a time there'd be a truck with a load of asphalt and a bloke on a shovel, and the truck would be going along slowly. There'd be a bloke filling the potholes. Now I know they've got better ways to do it these days, but gee whiz, you know, like get onto it.
1: Exactly, and the other problem we have too is in Western Australia they sold off the railways, like a lot of our tier 3 railway lines, which, you know, carved a lot of grain. That now they neglected it, the people that took it over. Now they're trying to buy it back now, and it's going to cost millions to bring about scratch. But the trouble is, it's put all the trucks on the road now, like heaps of, you know, because there's a railway line running next to the road, but you've got trucks, and that makes potholes. You know, the roads were built years ago, you know, can't tolerate that weight anymore.
0: No, that's true.
1: The railway line should be fixed. You know,
0: Thanks, mate. No, it's true that trucks do a lot of damage to roads, that's for sure. John in Mitcham said all trucks should be speed limited to 80 k's. That's what's destroying the roads. Oh, I don't know about that, John. Trucks connect the country and keep the country going. They deliver stuff. They create wealth. I know they damage the road, but then they pay much higher road user charges for, including at all levels, in recognition of that as well. I don't know that they need to be speed limited to 80 k's, particularly not on major trunk routes, that's for sure. Trucks make potholes, says my texter. Yeah, I know, but what are you saying here? What, so we have no trucks? well, you know, good luck with that. Between Jess Wilson as Premier and potholes, I'll take the potholes, says Ross. Oh, well, Ross, that's your choice as a voter, I guess, too. Noel says potholes and road repairs, pass the buck. Federal, state and local roads, that's true. When you report road damage, they'll generally pass the buck. You know, I don't want to get started on this because I've got some personal peeves about it as well. I know. Should Jarm and MP have been free-kicked, says JP? The answer is yes. I think there's been no real fuss about that, have there? Chipper in King Island. Chipper, did you work on this one for a while? Labor's been on the pot in Victoria. Now they're falling down the hole. Thank you, Chipper. Yes, Amanda in Launching Place says, Phil, in relation to the Pullman 4, there's 4 now, not 5, isn't it? And what we were mentioning the other day is the long, what seems to be an extraordinarily long period of time to resolve the matter. Phil, other rape victims wait months before they hear from the police, and some have criticised the police because they were on top of the situation very quickly and they felt that was because of its high profile. Yeah. Well, we don't know whether that's what happened here. No one's suggesting that did happen here, Amanda, but the police seem to have been saying, and still it's not for another month, I think, that they're saying that there'll be any further statement about the matter. It does seem like an inordinately long time, and as I say, that's not fair for either side of it, you'd think, to get the matter resolved. For the women involved, obviously a long wait is grossly unfair to them. And clearly from the other side, I suppose they'd like the issues to be resolved quickly too, one way or the other. 1-300-800-222. Robin says, Phil, don't blame the trucks. No, I'm not, Robin. I'm not. Some texters are suggesting we pay huge fees to use the roads. You do. In our country, based on the way we have set transport up, trucks are vital to what's going on. Don't worry about potholes, says my texter. AI will fix it. Now that's the attitude, hey?
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0: Oh, dear. Anyway, good luck to the Knights on Sunday. Good luck to the Roosters as well, which are kind of my team. But you know what? Everyone loves an underdog story, and you'd love them, the Knights, in a way to win, wouldn't you? I don't think it's going to happen. I think my pick's on the Roosters, but there we go. All righty, very nice. Thank you.
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0: It's that time of the week, you know.
4: It's time for Dave's Discs.
0: Dave.
5: Hello. A busy week.
0: It has been busy, hasn't it?
5: Yeah. I mean, you've solved Australia's housing crisis.
0: Yep.
5: You looked at time and how the universe works. But I've got the bigger question of the week for you.
0: Yeah, yeah.
5: Who was better, Skyhooks or Sherbet? That's what it was all about in the 70s, wasn't it?
0: It was, actually. It was Holden Ford, wasn't it?
5: Shall we take a look at one of those groups?
0: Let's hit it.
5: Well, it goes without saying, alongside Skyhooks, the most successful Aussie pop band of the 1970s was Sherbet. They had a run of 20 consecutive hit singles. 20 consecutive hit singles. 17 albums that yielded 10 platinum and 40 gold disc awards. They were the band that was the first Aussies to sell $1 million worth of records domestically. After leaving his economics and political university course to become a roadie, Roger Davies went on to become Sherbet's very astute manager, and he's the fellow that pioneered the concept of the National Rock Tour, and that helped Sherbet to the top of the charts. Sherbet's first single was Crimson Ship. Now, that debuted for Festival Records back in 1970 with Darryl Braithwaite on vocals.

0: Yeah, that's Sherbet and Crimson Ship, their debut single. The band honed their skills at Jonathan's Discotheque in Sydney. They performed 7 hours a night, 4 nights a week over an 8-month residency before hitting the road on a national tour. Here's Daryl Braithwaite.
1: We sometimes did six or seven gigs a week. And it was just, I think Roger used to think that exposure never killed us.
0: Yes, right. In fact, he was the fellow that sort of set up the rock and roll tours, didn't he, on a national scale?
1: He did. We followed in the footsteps probably of the likes of Slim Dusty and people like that, or maybe even Cold Joy and that. I think they used to do tours that were very extensive, say, throughout the regional areas of Queensland, Victoria and New South Wales. And, yeah, we did ones where bands hadn't been for maybe, I don't know, a decade. And it used to get a little bit scary, let me tell you.
0: Oh, yes, I can imagine that. Some of those dirt tracks that you'd be driving on as well. Joy McKean, I had a chat with recently. She was telling me that you'd be heading out into areas that there were no tarred roads.
1: Oh, no. But we made it back. But that was all part of, I guess, the development.

0: development of the band, you know.
1: Soon, Garth Porter came into Sherbet with a Hammond organ and an electric piano. Here's Garth explaining it all.
2: Gosh, well, you're taking me to Jonathan's Disco in Broadway in Sydney. When I joined Sherbet, they were already a working band. Yeah. And I'd seen them playing there about 3 weeks before there was a knock on my door. I was staying in a sort of a little sort of slightly rundown flat in Oxford Street in Paddington. And it was Clive Shakespeare, the guitarist of the band, on the door, and he just said, heard that you're an organist and we're looking for an organ player to take Sam's place. And would you like to do an audition? So all of that happened, and yeah.
1: Sherbet signed to Festival's new subsidiary label, Infinity, and they released Can You Feel It, Baby? And Free the People, and they became Sherbet's first national singles back in 1971.

0: The following year in 1972, the band supported Creedence Clearwater Revival on a national tour, and they released their debut album, Time Change, A Natural Progression. Sherbet were voted the top Australian group in the Go Set music magazine Pop Poll. Two singles were released by the band in 1973, the Lieber-Stoller version of Hound Dog and Cassandra. Again, here's Garth Porter.
1: That was one of our first originals, which was a single. I remember actually writing that in the garage of a house that I was staying at in Blacktown. And there was a piano in the garage, and I started writing that song there.
2: One day I met a girl, never said a word.
0: And that song showcasing the Mellotron and Sherbet, I mean, he sounded totally different than from any other Aussie pop band at the time.
1: Probably did, but I have to just point out, the Mellotron wasn't a synthesizer.
0: Okay.
1: It was an extraordinary keyboard, but in it were banks of quarter-inch recording tape. And recorded onto those banks of tapes, there was sort of a bank per every note, and there were, I think it was probably about four octaves. And so it would actually play back a pre-recorded sound of all sorts of different things, violins, flutes, there were brass sounds, all sorts of things. There was no such thing as synthesizers at that time.

Cassandra became the big single of Sherbet's second album release back in November 1973. And that album was titled On With The Show. The song showcasing Garth Porter's newly acquired Mellotron, which gave Sherbet quite a distinctive sonic edge over all the other Aussie pop groups of the time. It was a turning point for the band. It showcased the songwriting collaboration between Clive Shakespeare and Garth Porter, who were soon to provide some magical pop masterpieces. The year was wrapped up for Sherbet by taking out the Best Australian Group honour at the TV Week Pop Awards. A rocker track was released next, So Glad You're Mine, but it was Slipstream and the lush Silvery Moon that reached the top 10 of the pop charts come 1974. Sherbet's album Slipstream reached number 5 October 1974 and sold a healthy 100,000 copies nationally, which was impressive back then. Darryl Braithwaite also kicked off somewhat of a solo career around this time.

0: in the band, in the middle of some of the heights of success with the band, when he brought out a solo single, a lot of people thought, oh, you know, he's going to leave the band now.
1: Yep.
0: But you stayed loyal, didn't you?
1: Yeah, never had any... I never had any thoughts of leaving the band because it was put to me, the idea, by Clive Shakespeare, the founding member of Sherbet. It was put just really as a matter of fact, you know, do you want to do this? I said, oh, okay, well, so it won't. That'll be fine. And I think then Mary Porter, Garth Porter's wife, she picked up a song called You're My World and said, what about this one, Darryl? And I said, and I really liked it, and I thought, yep. So we went ahead and recorded it, and bingo, it went to number one.

0: My World by Daryl Braithwaite. It became a national number one hit single for Daryl. And despite rumours circulating that he was planning to leave Sherbet, and even after winning the TV Week King of Pop Gong 3 years in a row, Daryl Braithwaite remained with Sherbet, who by this stage had a healthy rivalry on the pop charts with Skyhooks. It was kind of a Sydney-Melbourne thing at the time.
1: With very much tongue-in-cheek, I remember doing an interview with Red Simons maybe about 10 years ago, and I remember we were on air and he introduced me and I said, "Red, it's Daryl KOP times three," which is King of Pop times three. I thought,
2: yes,
1: I'd use it as and so it's sort of like people get knighthoods and all that, and I thought, oh, you that. And he never let me forget, let me tell you.
0: There was some nice rivalry, wasn't there, between yourself and Skyhooks? I mean, Sherbet were more successful, really. You were the first band to sell $1 million worth of albums.
1: It was healthy competition because we were from Sydney, they were from Melbourne, and they started a little bit later than we did, but we were both in the same zone, so to speak, and they had their followers who didn't like us, and then we had our Sherbet followers who didn't like Skyhooks, but you're right. I mean, we all got on really well, especially Graham and myself, because we were both Capricorns and were both trades as well. I think he was a chippy and I was a fitter and turner.
0: Summer Love was the next release from Sherbet through EMI, the perfect accompaniment to our scorching summer heat at the start of 1975. It reached nationally number one by March that year. Here's Garth Porter.
3: My biggest memory, that's another original song, of course. And at that time, we really became routine that we would pretty much recording all of our own material. My memory is that I'd always loved to play a saxophone. And that was the first song that we ever recorded with Richard Lush. His fame was that he was the tape operator on the White Album sessions by the Beatles at Abbey Road. And he came out to Australia and we recorded one song with him, which was

Look, I was the main songwriter. I think I was always driven to that side of music, and I've just... And it was... I can even way ahead of Life with Sherbet. I was... When I first borrowed my brother's guitar and learned a few chords, the very first thing I did was write a song on it. So it was always an instinctive thing for me to do. So when I was sort of as a member of Sherbet, I thoroughly pushed really hard the songwriting, the doing original songs. And oh gosh, you know, I think I've had about

0: Summer Love by Garth Porter. Great song. It became Sherbet's very first single to be released and find success in the UK. The group's next album, In Concert Live, then came a release called Sherbet's Greatest Hits, 1970 to 75, which became their first number one selling album. But it was their most ambitious album to date that wrapped up the year of 1975, the phenomenal Life Is For Living. The single, Life Is For Living and Only One You, became a double A-sided release.
1: Everything was vinyl. There were no such thing as even CDs at that point. There was an A-side and a B-side, so you always had to have an A and a B-side. So at that particular time, I guess it was the record company to

One of the founding members of Sherbet, Clive Shakespeare, left the band in January 1976 with his last recording with the group before departing being Child's Play.

0: Sherbet and Child's Play. It reached number 5, but the group's biggest single was about to hit the airwaves. Someone suggested in the band that Garth Porter write a song about their favourite sport, cricket. That How's That might make a good title for a song. Here's Garth and then Daryl Braithwaite on how it all came about.
1: The band, whenever we travel, and we did a lot of touring, it was almost non-stop. My life was non-stop about music in the band. We'd tour and tour and tour, then we'd time for another album. The rest of the band pretty much would take a holiday. I'd go into the music room and start writing and so on. But when the band was touring, there was always a cricket kit in the back of the bus. And so for a bit of relaxation and so on, we would set up, you know, they had the pads and the bats and whatever else, the wickets. And we'd play cricket in parks and stuff just as we're travelling around, as the mood took us. So we followed cricket very closely. And so we'd had a falling out with Clive Shakespeare, who was the previous guitarist, and we were sort of heading into slightly uncharted waters for us with a new guitarist called Harvey James, and writing a whole bunch of new songs. And one of them happened to be How's That, which was, so I don't know if it was me that suggested the name, but it was certainly me that who took the idea to the music room and started getting ideas for it.
2: We did play cricket quite a lot, and I even had, as of maybe 2 or 3 years ago, the cricket book that we used to keep the scores in, which was a traditional cricket score book. And I gave it to Roger for his, I think for his 70th birthday as a gift. We were so into cricket. And then obviously, How's That? The

0: part of that song came, I think, from a trip coming up Bulleye Pass out of Wollongong. We'd done a gig, and I think Garth and Tony may have come up with the and then went from there as far as the writing of it. Was a song that we all thought, God, this sounds good. And I seem to recall that even that feel that line came from the Pink Panther. I think you can sort of associate it if you stretch your mind a little bit.
1: Yeah.
0: I think that's where that came from. But it felt good to us even at that time that we knew that we had a good song.
2: How's That became an iconic Aussie track, reaching number one nationally, followed by the band's double platinum-selling album How's That, reaching the top spot in July on the heels of a national How's That tour. There were huge hits still to follow for Sherbet, but sadly, Sherbet, who had released their first single back in 1970, by the end of the 70s decade, became victims of their own longevity. Disco was the new king, and pop, it became a dirty word to music fans, sadly. Darryl Braithwaite went on to revive a successful solo career a few decades later, after the band broke up. Garth Porter is still one of, if not the best, music producer that we have right here in Australia. Sherbet was inducted into the ARIA Hall of Fame back in 1989, some 3 years ahead of Skyhooks, just saying for the record. Here's our disc tonight on Nightlife. Sherbet, how's it?

0: The cricket song that ain't really about cricket.
1: Or is it?
0: Kind of. Sherbets, how's that? Thanks, Dave. Fantastic. The life and times of one of Australia's most famous and most successful bands as well. Very good stuff. Dave, we'll be back next week with another Dave's Disc.
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3: Nightlife with Philip Clark.
0: But not for much longer because I've got to get out of here. Ashwin's going to look after you, though. Hi, Ashwin.
4: Hi, Philip. We are going back 140 years today. An Australian history story. The Battle Mountain, the Kalkadoon people faced up against native police and farmers. Quite a historic battle in Australian history. We have a guest who has ancestors on both sides of that conflict.
0: Oh, yeah. Well, this was in Queensland, wasn't it?
4: In Mount Isa, yeah, region. Yeah. So, yeah, quite a significant conflict. Then we'll also talk about us, relationships. It's nice to think of relationships of having seasons rather than always having to stay the same. So we have someone with a seasonal atmosphere to relationships. What season do you think you're in, Phil, when it comes to your radio relationship?
0: I'm always in springtime.
4: Lovely. Yeah, that's joyous and colourful. So... Yeah, we'll see if we can find the season that you're in relationship-wise.
0: Have a good one, Ashwin.
4: Thank you.
0: Good on you. Thanks. Ashwin Seeger, I'll look after you after this. And I will be back on Monday when we'll return with plenty more. If you've got a long weekend, good luck to you and good luck to everybody in the NRL Grand Final.
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5: ABC News with Glenn Lauder. Israel's Prime Minister claims the co-pilot, who appears to have tried to crash an Israel-bound passenger flight, had undergone Islamist radicalization. No motive's been determined for the near disaster on a Fly Dubai flight from Dubai to Tel Aviv, where passengers were able to subdue the attacker and a reserve crew aboard landed the plane in Saudi Arabia. Benjamin Netanyahu has told Fox News he'll be able to say whether there is any connection to state actors within a matter of days.
6: It looks like he had been radicalized. I think it's too early to say whether he had any connections with Iran or with anyone else. It's too early to say that, but we'll be able to say that fairly definitively. Not fairly. I think we'll be able to say it definitively within a matter of days.
5: The government's being urged to do more to attract onshore business investment as productivity lags. The Reserve Bank governor has this week warned companies need to step up with productivity falling behind. But Business Council of Australia CEO Bran Black says there needs to be incentive to invest here.
7: Business is confronted with uncompetitive settings that make it more attractive to invest capital offshore. The BCA's International Competitiveness Index, Australia ranks 21 of 42. We want to make sure that we've got the right type of competitive settings that draw companies' attention and make them more inclined to invest capital here.
5: Remote businesses are nervous about their future with the prospect of fewer employees during peak tourism looming. Remote tourist towns rely on backpackers to keep their businesses running during peak season and fear that could be impacted by the federal government's plan to limit working holiday visas to reduce migration. Northwest Tourism CEO Bill Tatchell says the policy is incredibly frustrating.
8: Our geography, our seasonality make us different to major cities. You know, they need significantly more staff during the dry season than we do in the wet. The working holiday makers are mobile, they're looking for seasonal work and they spend money. They're taking that away from us. It has a detrimental impact.
5: The WA Greens have accused the state government of abusing legislation that allows police to ban people from an upcoming defence and weapons expo in Perth. The party claims at least six non-violent activists have been banned from the Land Forces Expo, which will be held at the convention centre next week. Police have been given special powers for the events, allowing them to stop and search anyone in the area and ban others from attending. Greens member Sophie McNeil says banning people she says are non-violent activists is a waste of time and resources.
9: The government claimed that this legislation was needed to protect the community. They said this was about stopping violence. What they've done is exactly what we want, which was go and target peaceful, non-violent activists who rightly should be allowed to go stand outside the convention centre next week.
5: The WA Police Minister says the bar to be excluded from the expo is very high, with those banned part of removing violence and a risk to others. An exotic plant pest affecting common backyard vegetable crops has been detected in Australia for the first time. Monas boruscus root rot is a disease causing fungus that infects the roots of cucumbers, melons and other cucurbits, and it's been found in Darwin and Katherine in the Northern Territory. The NT's Chief Plant Health Officer, Sally Heaton, says two separate growers have reported abnormalities, but it's not yet known where the pest originated.
1: In Australia, it's the first time we've identified these symptoms. We think it might have been here for a long time. We can't tell that, but it's the first time we've identified it as being this fungal pathogen.
5: The family of an American woman killed by an immigration officer during a federal crackdown in Minneapolis is suing the US government and immigration officials. The two lawsuits have been filed by Renee Good's partner and brother, an alleged wrongful death and conspiracy. The Justice Department hasn't immediately responded to the action. The mother of three was fatally shot in early January as protests against immigration raids flared across the city. And the Sydney forward Isaac Heaney's been named the AFL club's best and fairest, despite being suspended for breaching club standards. Here's Nick Parmiter.
10: Heaney was stood down along with four teammates for breaching club standards over late-night partying following a match in Melbourne on the 16th of August. Police are separately investigating an allegation of sexual assault on the same night, with Heaney, James Jordan, Nick Blakey and Chad Warner interviewed by police. No charges have been laid and the ABC is not suggesting any wrongdoing on the part of the suspended players. Heaney had already polled enough votes to be named the Bob Skilton medal winner, with the club confirming he remained eligible despite the ban. His future at the club remains in doubt, despite being contracted until the end of 2028.
5: And you've been listening to the latest from ABC News.
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4: Good morning. We are just about to play some quiz. So if you would like to really just learn some fun facts about the world and maybe share them with everyone listening, give me a call to play along. The number is 1300 800 222 and the ABC Radio Overnight's fridge magnets is on the line. It's not expensive, but it's rare. It's a little circle. You can stick it on your fridge, on your outdoor piping. That's the plan. So give me a call on 1300 800 222 to play along. And then this is the plan for the rest of the program. We're going back 140 years to talk about an Australian story, which perhaps isn't discussed very often. We don't often talk about the frontier wars in this country. We have a story from Mount Isa, from someone who has Kalkadoon heritage, lineage. And there was a major battle, the Battle Mountain, where some serious tension went on between farmers and the indigenous community of that area. And so there was a major battle at Battle Mountain. You'll hear the story of that conflict and really just understand the local area a bit more in detail with someone who has ancestry from both sides, from the native police and also from the Kalkadoon people of the area. So let's talk about that in the second hour. In the third hour, I think there's this idea that of the seven-year itch. Have you heard of the seven-year itch in relationships where we get bored and we move on, trying to find another eternal summer, another summer, right? That, I don't know, invigorates us. We want things to be exciting and fun all the time, summer all the time. Your guest today, your relationship expert, has this idea that it's better off, we're better off considering relationships like seasons. So there is a spring, a summer, an autumn, maybe even a winter. And if we can think of our relationship like a cycle of seasons, maybe we'll move through them more comfortably and we'll have a more successful relationship. So we're talking about seasonal relationships in the third hour of the program. And then Angela will join us towards the end to talk about the fact that llamas are handling livestock security in New Zealand. It's never serious with Angela, is it? It's always quirky. But, you know, llamas do a great job. They have a mean streak, it seems. So that is the plan for the program. The lines are currently busy on the quiz, but they will open up during the program. So stay tuned for that. And Marie from Dandenong, thank

for the ABC magnet and book. It arrived in the mail today. Glad to hear that. Anne-Marie, Anthony from Sampson has given me a welcome. Dave from Toowoomba has kicked us off with some Zen wisdom. He says, Ashwin, there's a famous saying, if you don't build your own dream, someone will hire you to build theirs. That is very practical wisdom. Ambition really pays off, I suppose, for freedom. There's another dream quote, isn't there? There was the Taoist philosopher who dreamed he was a butterfly once, and then he woke up and he thought, did I dream I was a butterfly? Or am I a butterfly dreaming I'm a human? Which is a profound question, and we should all be asking ourselves that today. But we should also be calling in for the quiz when it begins. Let us begin after this. Oh, no, before we proceed, this is what the day holds for you. Brisbane, 26 degrees and sunny today. Sydney, 25, showers developing. Melbourne, 17 degrees with showers. Canberra, 18 and rain. Hobart, it will be partly cloudy today, 16 degrees. Darwin, 34, an early shower or two. Adelaide, 18 and showers. Perth, 24 degrees and sunny. All right, am I a butterfly hosting a radio show? It is really hard to figure things out, really, when you have these existential questions. No more Zen philosophy. Let us begin the show and play the quiz after this.

0: That is Wouldn't It Be Good by Nick Kershaw. Bobsled writes, it's hard to imagine you're a butterfly, then realize you're a moth. We're getting very zen this morning, aren't we? Moths get no love, do they, bobsled? Because they eat our sarongs, don't they? They eat our jeans, they eat our sarongs. So, yeah, a very unloved insect. Hi, Ashwin, I'm up late working on a jigsaw, I should say. Love your gentle, inclusive style. Thank you, Fiona. And also for working on a jigsaw, I guess that's like an addiction, isn't it? You can't go to bed. You just one more piece. Just one more piece and I'll be done. Okay, it is about time to play the quiz. I think all the rules are in place. If you're just joining, though, for the first time, you get 1 point for every correctly answered question, but you have to answer the first question correct to get your second one, up to 2 questions per person, and then we draw the winner at the end. So everyone who scores a correct answer has the chance to win. April kicks us off from the Northern Beaches. Hello, April.
1: Good morning, Stuart. Sorry, Ash.
0: No, I mean, you spend more time with Stuart, don't you, when you join?
1: Sorry.
0: April, I was thinking you might have a bit of love for the moth because you've got a gentle nature. You don't mind a moth or two, do you?
1: Oh, look, we've got these beautiful bogong moths at the moment. And I've got a bit of a dilemma because I've got 3 that have come into the house and I want to get them out, but the cat keeps trying to pounce on them.
0: Isn't the usual trick? The usual trick is you turn all the lights off and then you turn the light on outside. Has that worked?
1: No. Because the problem is she's an indoor cat as well. She's not allowed to go outside, so I can't leave the door open.
0: Oh, yes. Yeah, you'd have to keep her in a different room. I mean, for the moths, when you turn all the lights off inside the house and you leave a light outside, doesn't that lure them outside?
1: Sort of, it does. But if they're in the kitchen, it's a long way to the front door.
0: Oh, yeah. It's too advanced. Okay, well, hopefully they get out there eventually. Well, let us kick you off with a question tonight, April. It's a maths question, taking you back to your...
1: Oh, no.
0: Oh, no, it's not biology tonight. Okay, here we go. A rhombus and a trapezium have how many sides?
1: 4.
0: 4 is correct for 1 point. Your second question, Charlie from Charlie and the Chocolate Factory and Hyacinth from Keeping Up Appearances share what surname?
1: Bucket.
0: Oh, that's good. Yeah, Bucket or Bouquet, I think, for Hyacinth.
1: Yeah, Hyacinth, Bouquet and Charlie. Yes, yeah. that wasn't too bad.
0: Not too bad. No. You're on the board of 2. Thanks. Thanks, April.
1: Thank you.
0: Pulse by April. I love goat moths, says Paul. You're just making up creatures. Is there a goat moth that I haven't been heard of? Do they climb cliffs? Was mountain goats, hopefully. Anyway, I'm getting my goats and moths mixed up. Bruce says, don't be hard on moths. They work the night shift when it comes to plant pollination. Important and efficient. See, Bruce, this is the kind of positive propaganda we need for moths because everyone just knows them as the people who put holes in your undies and fly straight into lamps. This is the kind of positive propaganda I would like to spread about the moths. And someone else, Sue, says there are many types of moths in gardens and bush which have an important role as pollinators. Okay, good. Good. We're doing good work for moths today. I think that's one useful thing that's come out of the quiz. But let's keep going. Jane joins from Mount Gambier. Hello, Jane.
2: Hi there, Ashwin.
0: Are you team moth or team butterfly?
2: Both, I think. Okay. Depends on my mood, depends on what they're up to.
0: Sometimes you're not in the mood for too much. So have they put holes in your clothes?
2: Oh, years ago, but I like mothballs. I love the smell of naphthalene. All my precious jumpers are stored that way.
0: Good. Yeah, we just need to learn to coexist with them, and we can. But sometimes you're not in the mood for too much colour, and then I think a moth is good at that time.
2: Yeah, they're fairly drab usually.
0: Good drab, yeah. They're monochrome, I think, is what they prefer to describe themselves as, but yes.
2: Right.
0: Yeah, I think so. All right, your question is tonight, anhidrosis. Anhidrosis is a medical condition diagnosed as the inability to do what?
2: Well, could it be something to do with water? Anhidrosis.
0: Yeah.

0: inability to drink water by the sound of it.
1: You're on the right track, but it's not quite that. But water was the right track, Jane. So let's see if the next person knows.
0: Okay.
1: Thank you for calling. I'll chat to you another night.
0: Okay, bye.
1: Matt from Tathra with more moth positive propaganda. Hi, Ashwin. Bogong moths don't eat clothing. Oh, that's a great plus for the bogong. People don't talk about that enough. Goat moths lay body grubs, says Paul from Esperance. He's taking me on a wild ride down Goat Moth Highway. I'm not sure. Pete joins us from Sydney. Hi, Pete.
2: Hi. I was going to mention about the bogong moths not eating clothing.
1: Yeah, why is that, do you think?
2: Oh, I don't know what they... Oh, I don't think they eat anything because butterflies don't eat. They go into the pupal stage and they come out as an insect that flies and mates and stuff. But anyway, I'm not an expert on insects. And I had a problem with your butterfly. Are you a butterfly dreaming you're a human?
1: Yes.
2: Where do you get the headphones from?
1: Wait, tell me about this twist on the Zen koan. Where do you get the headphones from?
2: Yeah, I mean, just imagine, they must be very tiny specialist.
1: Oh, yeah. Oh, you mean like little moth headphones?
2: Yes.
1: Putting on the simulation, little moth glasses.
2: And yeah, I mean, transport's no problem. You just fly in every night behind the desk.
1: I think so. But, Peter, this is a philosophical problem, isn't it? Are we moths dreaming we're humans or humans dreaming we're moths?
2: Things don't always go logically in my dreams.
1: No. Do you remember a good one lately?
2: I've had a few good. I can't actually pull one out of the air. I told my wife about one I had the other day, and I knew it was a dream, and I can't remember what it was. It was just really weird, but it sort of made, like a lot of dreams, it makes sense while I was in it.
1: Yeah.
2: And then, even though I recognised it didn't make sense, but it was enjoyable, so I stuck with it.
1: It's probably a message from your unconscious, your subconscious, so stick around. Maybe there's something you need to change in your life, Peter.
2: There's probably 100,000 things on it.
1: Yeah, stick around.
2: Anyway, the answer to this question reminded me of an old joke from my teenage comedy routine.
1: Mm-hmm.
2: But the condition is unable to perspire.
1: Yes.
2: Unable to sweat.
1: Yes. Anhydrosis.
2: That's Greek, of course, but I didn't know it from that. Mm. But no, I used to do a joke. Like when I was a kid, this is true, I was obsessed. Well, obsessed. My hero was Thomas Edison, you know, the Wizard of Menlo Park, the inventor.
1: The first attractor of the moths.
2: Well, he didn't actually invent the light bulb, but he was the first to make it reliable.
1: Right.
2: And I said, and I remember what Edison saying was, you know, invention is, I've got to get the saying right now, I haven't done this for decades, invention is 1% inspiration and 99% perspiration.
1: Mm.
2: So I gave up wearing antiperspirant.
1: How did that go in the clubs?
2: Oh, I laughed. They laughed. There was no club. They were just like, you know, senior school students and friends.
1: I like it because it's self-deprecating and it works.
2: However, I'm glad you said it worked. That's good. It did work. People laughed.
1: People laugh. People are on board. Okay, so that is correct. Anhydrosis is an inability to sweat. Your second question, Peter from Sydney. Davy Jones fronted which pop group?
2: Oh, my goodness.
1: That was manufactured in 1965 by television producers.
2: Well, the David Robert Jones changed his name to David Bowie because of Davy Jones, who was one of the singers in the Monkees.
1: The Monkees is correct.
2: He was the English one.
1: Oh, he was English?
2: One.
1: I didn't know that.
2: Yeah. He was a jockey in his youth, because he wasn't very tall.
1: Yeah.
2: So he was a jockey who could sing, and he ended up joining the Monkees.
1: He worked. He was really charismatic, jockey-like figure in the pop world. Well, Peter, that's...
2: The reason I know all this is because when I was a kid, you either were a fan of the Beatles, like when I was 10 years old, you were a fan of the Beatles or you were a fan of the Monkees.
1: I guess it's today you're either a fan of Taylor Swift or you're a fan of AC/DC.
2: They're not quite similar. But anyway, but my 10-year-old friend, you might have heard of this guy. My best friend at the time was a guy called Stephen O'Doherty, who went on to be a radio broadcaster with 2GB in Sydney for many, many years. But we were, you know, the Monkees were better than the Beatles. The Beatles were just hopeless. They weren't any good. And I think we proved slightly

0: stating the case, if nothing else.
1: I think so. The Monkees never went to India and reinvented music, so catchy music anyway.
0: Yeah, right.
1: All right, Peter, I'll catch you next time.
0: See you, bye.
1: Okay, we have had some more moth propaganda, and I mean that in the positive sense. April says pantry moths, as well as weevils, add protein to lentils. See? They're helping us out. And Chipper from King Island says goat moths are just like drop bears. Just be very careful around them. I wish there was a goat moth. Just sounds like the most perfect animal. Justin joins us from Frankston. Hello, Justin. Justin-san, I have a question for you today.
2: Justin-san. Oh, konnichiwa.
1: Konnichiwa. You told me you learned Japanese at school, hey?
2: Hi.
1: Hey. All right, Justin-san, you have a question that is taking us back into history. Which sport appears in Alice in Wonderland?
2: That's an easy one. Croquet.
1: Is that easy? Yeah, I suppose it is. And, wasn't pickleball, though, was it?
2: No. I used to watch Alice in Wonderland when I was a kid, and I used to play croquet, but no offence to any of the older listeners, but it's an old man's game.
1: How dare you? What about the gentleness of it? It's quite meditative, isn't it? It allows you to daydream and imagine that you're a butterfly.
2: Yeah, but it's also noisy with the balls hitting the wooden, yeah.
1: Okay, yeah. It's not that peaceful then in the end.
2: No.
1: All right, your question number two, Justin. The T-Rex, okay, the Tyrannosaurus Rex, lived on what would now be classified as which continent?
2: Would that be I'm just going to say Australia.
1: Not Australia, unfortunately. We never had a dinosaur that cool. It's someone else, Justin, but you're on the board with 1 point tonight.
2: Just before I go, I just want to give a quick shout-out to April. I know she's listening. And, I want to give a shout-out to my brother who just got back from hospital from having a very high blood pressure. So yeah. I just want to give him a big cheerio, and hopefully he's doing a lot better, and hopefully everyone's doing A-OK. And, yeah, hello to April.
1: Hello, April, and hope your brother does okay, Justin, and we'll catch up another night.
2: All right, thanks, man.
1: Sandra from Perth has gone with Gondwanaland for the T-Rex continent. No, it was later than that when the continents had broken apart somewhat. April says, I forgot to shout out to Justin and Jackie. Thanks, a late shout-out coming in from April. Oh, we've got a weather update from Kangaroo Island. Good morning, Ashwin. Happy Friday. Thunderstorms are rolling across Kangaroo Island. Okay. Bunker down a bit if you are there. It might be silverfish eating your clothes and then giving fake testimony about the moths. False flag. It could be a false flag attack by the silverfish. That is true. They're conniving, aren't they? The silverfish. Vando joins us from the road early in the night. Hi, Vando.
3: Oh, morning, Ash. How are you?
1: I'm good. Is it an early shift for you? Knocking off a bit?
3: No. I'm 4.5 hours late. There's a dispatch of problem with I'm normally like at my halfway point, ready to come home, and now I've only just left the Goldie. What's, but anyway, there what, you go.
1: Were you having a bit of fun?
3: That's for Paul and Esperance and Rod and Tara and the build-up in Darwin. Oh, and anyone else who likes some noise.
1: And Johnny Chickentooth is a big fan as well. It's for him too.
3: I beg your pardon?
1: Johnny Chickentooth is a big fan of yours.
3: Oh, yeah, that chicken tooth, extra for Johnny Chickentooth.
1: Oh, a bit of chicken
3: and
1: salt on the end.
3: And Liz Moore, I know you're waiting. I'm on my way.
1: Actually, yeah, we're just your communication service, aren't you, for customers?
3: Yeah. You're like the Bush Telegraph, my friend.
1: Yeah, good reception. Okay, I'm glad to help out. Well, let's have a look at this one, Vando. The T-Rex lived on what continent?
3: I don't know, Pangaea, or was it South America, Ash? I'm not sure.
1: It's not South America. Band, I mean, you're on the right track. It's just not South America, unfortunately.
3: Oh, it's just a bit north. Yeah, no worries. Anyway, thanks, Ash. Thanks for taking my call. You're a champion, mate.
1: Thank you. I'll catch you next time.
3: It'll do. Bye.
1: Bye. All right. False flag, not false wags.

0: Eric from Melbourne, getting bombarded. Okay. Interesting. Yes, someone is correct anonymously. We're trying to rescue the reputation of the Moth at the moment, and I think it's going quite well. They need more love, and they are doing good work in the community, particularly pollination. So let's keep up the Moth positivity. Lincoln joins us from Gippsland. Hi, Lincoln.
1: Hello, Ash. How are you going?
0: Good. Lincoln, do you want to pass on this T-Rex question or have a go at it?
1: No, Ash, but I have a moth joke.
0: Oh, good. Give me your moth joke.
1: A dentist is packing up for the night and a man-sized moth walks in.
0: Yeah.
1: And he's in the chair and the dentist says, "I can't work on you. You've got no teeth." And the moth says, "I know. No teeth." And the dentist says, "Down the hall, psychiatrist room, you should go there instead, I think." And the moth says, "I know that, but you
0: thought
1: the light was on."
0: Oh, see? I love it. I love it because everyone gets a serve.
1: That's it.
0: I'm on board with the moth jokes as well. We've got some moth rescue. In all seriousness, do you love a good moth?
1: They're interesting critters. The Bogle moth is really pretty cool, how they fly and there's millions of them up in the mountains.
0: Yeah, and they don't eat your jeans apparently, so they're the good guys of the moth world.
1: And they've got those million antenna things on their head. They're pretty amazing.
0: Yeah, pretty cool little creatures. All right, so good. We've got another good moth joke in for the record. It's on file. If anyone wants to listen back, that'll be available after the program. Your question, though, Lincoln, shall we pass on the T-Rex or have a go?
1: I'll have a go, thanks.
0: Okay, so the T-Rex lived on what would now be classified as which continent?
1: North America.
0: North America is correct. Vander, you were so close. Just a little south. Someone says they saved a Bogong moth today. If I could have more information on that story, please, I'd be happy to pass that on. Lincoln, your second question. The island of Zealand is part of which European country?
1: Zealand. European country. Interesting. I'm going to bow out, Ash, and say Sweden.
0: Sweden is not correct, but you've narrowed it down, Lincoln, but I'll put you on the board for 1 point for North America tonight.
1: Thanks, Ash.
0: Moths rule. Turn off the lights. Oh, Gavin says, Ash, and moths are a bit goth, don't you think? I suppose so. They don't embrace colour in that sense. Maybe they're more hippie, I'd say, the natural, like hemp. It's like they're wearing hemp and they just live a natural lifestyle, not eating jeans. If you're a Bogong, okay, let's keep going with the quiz. And if you've just joined, it's not a moth propaganda session today. It is a quiz. It is an actual quiz with questions. I'm Ashwin. This is ABC Radio Overnights. I ask you a question each, and if you get the first question correct, you get a second question. 1 point for everyone who answers their question correctly, and then we draw the winner at the end. Tessa now joins us from DY. Hello, Tessa.
2: Hi, Ashwin.
0: Tessa, I've got a question about Zealand. So we're not talking about New Zealand here. The island of Zealand is part of which European country?
2: France.
0: It's where, sorry?
2: France.
0: It's not France today, Tessa. Let's see if we can get you on the board another night.
2: Okay.
0: Thank you. Now, Ruby, you've gone for one. It's not quite correct. Okay. Just checking the text to make sure I can read them. Bogong moths travel long distances and are the only invertebrates to fly by the Milky Way from state to state. They are connected to Indigenous rites of passage. Lovely. I mean, it's going to get harder and harder to use the Milky Way with all the satellites that we're sending out into space. So hopefully we don't have lots of lost Bogong moths in the future with what we're doing up there. In the meantime, Savannah joins us from Mitchelton for the first time. Hello, Savannah.
3: Hello, how are you?
0: Good. What's your story calling in for the first time to overnight? So you're a night shift worker.
3: I'm actually driving to, I'm driving down south for footy.

0: Are you a part of a team?
1: Yeah.
0: Are we talking Aussie rules or league?
1: No, rugby league. Rugby seven.
0: Oh, lovely, lovely. Okay, so can you tell us anything about the match? Is it a local club match?
1: No, it's a I'm currently playing in a Bondi Sevens comp at the minute.
0: Oh, that's good.
1: Yeah, so I just came down for the weekend and to compete, and hopefully we bring home the win. So.
0: Hope so. What's your team name?
1: It's just called Bondi Sevens.
0: Bondi Sevens, and so Sevens is going to... Sorry, you go.
1: The Grandstand Collection.
0: That's... What's the grand... Is that the name of the tournament?
1: No, so Bondi Sevens is the name of the tournament, and we're the Grandstand Collection.
0: Oh, you're the Grandstand Collection. I like that. So what's the history of the name, the Grandstand Collection? What's that about?
1: They're a non-for-profit sporting community that's just started up this year. So hopefully we can get a few more sponsors on board and, you know, grow the non-for-profit side of things,
0: yeah,
1: and get more girls involved.
0: Very good. And with a sevens game, you can't hide, right? You're going to have to do a lot of running and tackling. It's going to be a tiring weekend for you.
1: 100%. Non-stop.
0: It sounds fun. Well, now, on this quiz, Savannah, if you've called for the first time, you can pass on a question if it hasn't been answered correctly twice. So did you want to pass on this question about the island of Zealand?
1: No, I will continue with this question.
0: Okay, so the island of Zealand is part of which European country?
1: Denmark
0: is good for 1 point. Your second question, I'll just turn you down a little bit, Savannah, because my echo is coming through, but I'll turn you back up when you answer. Hypotension, H-Y-P-O, tension, is the medical name for what condition?
1: Hypertension, is that what you said?
0: Yeah, not hyper, so H-Y-P-O, tension.
1: Yeah. Is it low blood pressure?
0: Yeah. Low blood pressure is correct. That's 2 points for you, Savannah. So we'll announce the winner on the other side of the news.
1: All right, perfect. Thank you so much.
0: Thank you. Ashwin, a joke for you. What's the definition of the word mirth? A French moth. Look, my French isn't good enough to even interpret that. What am I doing? Can someone help explain that to me? Okay, future quiz question. Motophobia is a fear of moths, says April. Interesting. I did not know that. Okay. I mean, I suppose you can be scared of anything. I don't like heights. Imagine heights with a moth staring at you. Terrifying situation. Okay, here we go. Helen has joined us from Healesville. Hello, Helen.
2: Good morning, Ashwin. I'm glad you're well.
0: I'm well. So I'm a bit scared of heights. What are you scared of that you can admit to? Moths?
2: No, though one of them ate one of my favourite dresses.
0: The whole thing?
2: No, just a couple of little holes.
0: Good, good.
2: But I love butterflies. I love the colours.
0: Yes, yeah, I like a good. And what do they call monarch butterflies? I think those are the orange ones.
2: All right, yeah, they're lovely.
0: Lovely butterflies. Well, Helen, let me put a question to you. I'll just turn you down slightly because there's an echo coming through. But your question, Helen, is Mount Logan is the highest mountain in which country?
2: Mount Logan?
0: Mm.
2: I've never heard of it. I'll have a guess. USA.
0: It's not USA, Helen. We'll see if someone else knows. But thanks for calling in. And hopefully that dress that you lost to the moths, did you manage to repair it?
2: I used to wear it anyhow. Okay. There are any little holes.
0: Yeah, the holes weren't... Sorry?
2: I wasn't pleased.
0: No, but the holes weren't anywhere too embarrassing. You could still stay decent.
2: Yes.
0: Good. Helen, I'll chat to you another night.
2: Okay, thanks, Ashwin.
0: Bye. James says, hi, Ashwin. Been trying to call in for 45 minutes. Line is busy automatically. Keep up the good work. Thank you, James. I'm sorry, the lines are currently filled as well. They only give us 8, and I suppose that stops people staying on hold for too long. So thank you for calling in. I will be reading out some texts, but they should clear up as we go along. The number to keep aside, though, for the program is 1300 800 222. Ray joins us from Perth. Hello, Ray.
3: Hi, how you going?
0: Good, Ray. You'd like a good moth, right?
3: Well, I used to be a science technician.
0: Oh, sorry.

0: science technician.
1: Yeah.
0: And so does that involve a lot of dealing with moths?
1: Well, I'd say I was in biology.
0: Say that again, in whatology?
1: In biology.
0: Oh, biology, right. So you would have collected a few, dissected them, figured out how they work.
1: Yeah, yep.
0: Oh, good. Any moth information that you can give us?
1: No, no. I have in WA, you don't get the bogon moth.
0: Oh, you don't get the bogon?
1: That's right.
0: Ah. Yeah, everyone seems to be a fan of the bogong moth in the text line tonight. So, yeah, it's one of the good ones out there. Now, Ray, you have to answer this question because it's only been attempted once, and that is Mount Logan is the highest mountain in which country?
1: Canada.
0: Canada is correct for 1 point. Your second question, Ray, End of the Road was the number one around the world for who?
1: You got me there. I passed.
0: Okay, it's still one for you tonight, Ray.
1: Thanks, Rod.
0: Okay, thank you. And I've had some clarification about the mirth joke. It's a Peter Sellers Pink Panther joke. He talks in his faux French accent about moths. Okay, I need to catch up. What was that Peter Sellers movie where he's just as an Indian guy and he goes to a party? Maybe it's called The Party as well. So I've got some Peter Sellers catching up to do. Oh, we've got some more moth information. Be thankful you don't have the white witch moth in your house, native to Central and South America, with a wingspan of 35 centimetres. That's a bird. That is a bird in your house. Oh, my gosh. Oh, my. Okay. Now, that's too much for us. We'll do snakes, but 35-centimetre moths, that would take some adjusting to. Imagine the hole in your dress that would leave. It'd be all over. Be straight back to the department store. Gail has called us from Wollongong today. Hi, Gail.
2: Hi.
0: Gail, so I've got a question for you about 90s music. Are you into 90s bands?
2: Oh, yeah. I love the music, but I'll see how I go.
0: See how you go. It's End of the Road. It was thrashed throughout the 90s, and it was a number one around the world. For who? For which band?
2: I'm trying to think. No, it looks like I left him.
0: 90s band.
2: Oh, I can't think at the moment.
0: That's okay, Gail. We'll catch up another night.
2: Yep.
0: Sounds good. Thank you for calling in. Okay, we've had some more moth clarification. It's not the moths that eat your clothes. It's the grubs before they turn into moths. Oh, that's fair. It's more like their wild teenage years, isn't it? And you can't hold that against them. They're young. They've got the rebelliousness of youth in their grub phase. So, yeah, let us be gentle with the moths in our life. Imagine if people held up everything we did as teenagers, you know? All the clothes we ate. How would you like it? Exactly. Let's move on. Katie has called us tonight. Hi, Katie.
3: Hi, Ashwin. How are you going?
0: Good, thank you. You can pass on this question if you'd like, Katie. The End of the Road was the number one around the world for who? Did you want to have a go or pass?
3: No, I'll pass, thanks.
0: Pass. Anyone else can come back to that question for your points. Your question, though, we're into science now, Katie. Hydrocephalus. So hydro, H-Y-D-R-O-C-E-P-H. ALUS, hydrocephalus.
3: Yes.
0: Is the buildup of fluid in which organ of the body?
3: The brain.
0: Oh, the brain is good. Okay. Your second question, baby whales and baby elephants are both called what?
3: Oh, that's an easy one.
0: It is calf. Not too bad. The brain one was, I thought that would be tricky. Have you got some knowledge of that?
3: Not really. I sort of got a little bit of knowledge about a lot of stuff.
0: Yeah, that's good. A little bit of everything. Probably makes you fun at dinner parties.
3: Yeah, well, I don't usually shut up, so.
0: Yeah. Well, now you've got some moth information if you need about the bogong tonight. Hey, Katie, I'll chat to you another night.
3: Okay, thanks, Ashwin. Bye.
0: Bye. Okay, Julie has said, Julia, uh-oh, okay, this is some more moth information. I normally love moths, but I've had confusing experiences tonight. A couple of hours ago, I was laying in bed and decided to call the earlier quiz. I picked up my phone and disturbed a very large black moth. I wanted to save the little guy and take him outside, but when I tried to grab him, he peed all over my

0: My face? What? After lots of soap and water, I called the quiz and ended up winning as I only had to answer the last question. Okay, what a change of plot. What a plot twist. So now I'm lying in bed with a puffy face, a magnet on the way, watching the moth battle with a daddy long legs, wondering who I want to win. What a story, Julia, from Wollongong. I did not expect it to rescue itself after the middle section about what it did to you. So excellent ending to a story. Okay, I'm just reading your text to make sure we have no pressing information to read. Let us keep going. Eric joins us from Melbourne. Hi, Eric.
1: Hi, Ashton. Yeah, I'm a social moth, not a social butterfly. Yeah.
0: That's Susan, yep.
1: And then Peter Sellers also said perp instead of pope and minky instead of monkey in the Pink Panther films. I'm pretty sure bug on moths, it's more the light pollution from lighting that would block out the stars of the Milky Way, not satellites.
0: I hope so. So, I mean, we're sending a lot of satellites in there, but you think it's just a bit of King's Cross street lighting might be enough for them?
1: Well, all the cities, there's a lot of cities around. Satellites hardly put out any light, really.
0: Yeah.
1: And I don't think that bogong moths were never used to cloth, so that's why they don't eat cloth. It wasn't until European settlers came that they were cloth.
0: They haven't had enough time to adjust to the taste of denim.
1: Yeah, I suppose, yeah.
0: Give them time.
1: And you said false wag. It's false flag, not false wag.
0: I was saying false flag, didn't I?
1: I thought you said false wag.
0: No, false flag. I mean, that might have been an audio system. Are you listening on the Listen app on the phone?
1: No, I'm listening straight to my phone, just talking to you.
0: Maybe it's the speaker. Yeah. Maybe the speaker was caught under the quilt and my false flag came out as false wag, but no.
1: Yeah, yeah.
0: False attack. All right, let's get you on the board.
1: I misheard you, yeah.
0: Yeah. Your question, Eric, in which country are the remnants of the city of Pompeii located?
1: Italy.
0: Italy is good. Your second question. Lusophones, so this is L-U-S-O, phones, lusophones, are speakers of which language?
1: Portuguese.
0: This is really good. Good language answers. Eric, that's 2 points
1: Thank
0: for you.
1: You
0: tonight. Thank you.
1: Thanks, Ashman. Bye.
0: Bye, Eric. Just checking. Morning, Ashman and Stuart. A big thanks to you for my fridge magnet. Non-fiction book as well as a Mustard Dogs postcard. Stuart sending the postcards. Stuart does the prizes. Thank you. We have a stationery cupboard. I think sometimes he just dives into it and finds fun things to send out to you as well. Okay, Cameron joins us from South Perth. Hi, Cameron.
2: Yeah, good morning, Ashwin. Can I go back to the End of the Road question?
0: Yes, End of the Road was a number one for which band?
2: Boys to Men.
0: Boys to Men. Did you like that song?
2: I did. Oh, well, you heard it that often. You had to like it eventually, didn't you?
0: It's moving. I mean, you would sing it in the shower, right? But it'd be hard to sing. Are you comfortable singing in front of people?
2: No, well, I'm comfortable with speaking in front of people. I can stand up and talk the leg off a chair, yeah.
0: Are you the president of some kind of association where you have to do that often?
2: I wasn't the president, but I'm a Rotarian, and all Rotarians have got to be able to get up and speak it, you know. I'm unprepared, just ad lib.
0: Yeah, it's good training, isn't it?
2: Once you've got over the fear of standing in front of people, that's quite an enjoyable thing.
0: That fear is so...
2: The secret to talking is to knowing how to end. And if you have your end, you can just end at any time. And all you say is, I hope that's of interest to you, and you can research it yourself and see you later.
0: Yeah.
2: But people were rabbit on. They can't end because they don't know how to end it.
0: They're trying to fill the silence. And I did Toastmasters many years ago. And one thing they said is just segue a bit, talk about the room, talk about what the previous speaker has said. Just create a sense of flow as well when you join the stage.
2: Yeah.
0: Well, it's a couple of lessons on public speaking. Let's get you on the board with a question. Cameron, yours is camelopard. So this is camel, O-P-A-R-D, camelopard. Is an archaic term for which animal species?
2: Camelopard.
0: Camelopard.
2: Camelopard. I suppose you're going to say camel.
0: It's not a camel. It's something else, unfortunately. But it's a fun animal when you hear it. So, Cameron, let's see if we can get you on the board next time.
2: No, I'm on the board.
0: Oh, sorry. Which was that? For For which one?
2: End of the road.
0: End of the road. Sorry, your past question. Sorry, that was a feedback. Yes, you are. 1 point for end of the road. Stuart's on it. Okay.
2: Thank you.
0: Thank you, Cameron. And, yeah, so we're on this camelopard question. John says, Eric is my favourite ABC caller. I wish he was a presenter. I'm not laughing at that. I'm laughing at Ruby saying, maybe Boys to Moth is the band name. I like it. That was a Kafka novel, wasn't it? Man to Moth. At some point. Was it the insect? Can't remember the name off the top of my head. I had mustard dogs in a bun for dinner, but I really preferred tomato sauce from Bobsled. So we've got text tonight coming in. We've got 12 minutes to the news. I think we have enough callers to take us to the news. Vanessa has joined us from The Hunter. Hello, Vanessa.
3: Hello, Stuart. Nearly said Stuart. You, like the other caller did.
0: I thought you were going to say hello, Stuart.
3: Yes, when I know it's you, I know. I don't know if I know the answer to this question, and I feel like saying a dromedary because I know time is of the essence.
0: I don't want to tell you about being
3: a brick because that's not really being a butterfly. It's not very zen, but it's hilarious. Yeah. It is a bit zen, actually.
0: Yeah.
3: I'll quickly tell you.
0: Yeah.
3: I told my mum when I was 8 over the breakfast table that I dreamt that I was looking at a brick wall and then I was the brick and then I was falling as the brick into a flower bed. Into a colourful flower bed.
0: Wow.
3: And all my mum said, like, she looked stunned, but she said, do you dream in multicolour? And I looked at her like she was an absolute fruit bat at the age of 8. Went, well, of course, doesn't everyone?
0: Yeah.
3: And just kept munching on my porridge. Like, I couldn't believe that some people dream in black and white. I would like to open up the lines and work out who's the fruit bat, me, or people who dream in black and white.
0: I mean, your mum,
3: really sad way to go through life.
0: Barbara, Vanessa, your mum maybe grew up with black and white television, so she just dreamt in black and white TV for that reason.
3: Oh, of course, that's the missing link. Because she's 79 this year, of course. And she was the first person in her street to get a television, a coloured television. So by the time... You know how when we're really young, we remember all of our dreams?
0: Yes.
3: She would have been in black and white mode.
0: She would have. And so, I mean, colour TV came around in maybe the 70s or 80s, but colour dreams still never arrived for some of us.
3: Not. Oh, wow. Oh, that's blown my mind.
0: I mean, that is...
3: I don't mind bombing out. Okay. Wah, wah. Okay. Look, I was going to say dromedary, but that's not it because it's another kind of camel. It's a two-armed
0: camel. Well, no, I'll say this, Vanessa. It's not a camel, so I'll rule out dromedary and camel, but it's another animal. So have a go at what an other animal camelopard could be.
3: A pard. I can't even think of it linguistically. No, I'm going to pass the baton because you've only got 10 minutes left until the
0: news. Let's go to the news, Vanessa. I'll chat to you another night.
3: God bless, Ashwin.
0: Bye. Thank you. Okay, here we go. Dorothy has called us from Pemulwuy for the first time. Hello, Dorothy.
4: Hello.
0: Dorothy, it's a fun animal question, this one, but you can pass on it if you would like, and that is a camelopard is an archaic term for which animal? Did you want to have a go or pass?
4: I think I'll pass, thank you.
0: We'll pass on that. Anyone else can come back to it. Your question, baby crocodiles and alligators are known as what?
4: I can't think of what that would be.
0: That's okay. Dorothy,
4: no.
0: Let's catch up another night. Will you call in one more night?
4: Yeah, okay, I'll try another night. Thank you.
0: Thank you. I'll chat to you then. Eric from Melbourne, Colour TV arrived in 74, 75 in Australia, but when did Colour Dreams arrive? Eric, that's the key question before us. Harry in the Bay, you are correct with the crocodile question. George joins from Lakemba. Hello, George.
5: Oh, yeah, Sam, I'll just get you off the speaker.
0: Sure.
5: Hello.
0: George, we're thinking about baby crocodiles and alligators at the moment. What are they known as?
5: Well, I think it also applies to turtles because they all come out of eggs, so they're called hatchlings when they're really small.
0: Hatchlings is correct. Your second question...
5: Would you like me to go back to the...
0: Camelopard,
5: yeah. I do have an advantage coming from a Greek background sometimes with the...
0: Yes. The language questions.
5: A lot of them derived from the Greek language.
0: Yeah. What is a camel
5: Latin,
0: apart?
5: Which they, well, they kind of do from Latin, but they stole everything from us, the Greeks, so we like to claim it back.
0: Firing shots in the tech. I mean, Latin and Greece, sorry, Italy and Greece is like India, Pakistan, New Zealand, Australia, just eternal competitors for bragging rights.
5: Not really. I mean, there's no real question about it because the Greeks were way ahead of them sort of in terms of intellectual thought and development. It's just the Romans were very good at
0: law.
5: Military matters. And,
0: law and civics.
5: Apart from the Spartans, they kind of, overwhelmed the Greeks with their military, prowess.
0: George, can we say it's Team Greece for philosophy and art and Team Rome for civics and law and maybe architecture.
5: Well, the Romans realised that, so basically they brought back all the Greek teachers to teach all their kids all about mathematics and geometry and other stuff, and they a lot of them spoke Greek as a result, and that's how it fit into the Roman language and Latin. So,
0: complementary cultures. George, let's see if we can get you on the board there with your second question, just because the news is bearing down on us.
5: Okay, yes. Well,
0: now, dry ice.
5: After the explanation, I better get that right.
0: Sorry, yes, camelopard is...
5: It's a giraffe because
0: giraffe is good.
5: From camelo, and the part of so which is leopard, basically in Greece. So because it was like a spotted camel, leopard camel.
0: Very camely looking, tall thing. George, thanks for calling in tonight.
5: Cheers.
0: Bob has joined us from Greenacre. Hi, Bob.
6: G'day, Ashwin. Yasu, George from Lakemba.
0: What is Yasu? Or is Jesus? What's Yasu?
6: Hello.
0: Oh, is it in Greek, is it?
6: Yes.
0: I like that. Yes, sir. Yeah, it's a great, great word. Okay, your question then, Bob. Dry ice is a solid form of which gas?
6: Nitrogen?
0: It's not nitrogen, unfortunately. It's something else, Bob.
6: Yeah, I'm off the air today, I think.
0: No, that's okay. I'll catch you during the rest of the program if something comes up.
6: Thanks, mate. Cheers.
0: Thank you. Anna says, hi, Ashwin. Hope you're kidding about dreaming in colour or black and white and television. Think humans have been dreaming forever, long before TV. I was kidding. But it's an interesting idea, isn't it? Imagine if we matched our dreams to the TVs, and they were more theatrical, maybe in the 1930s. Everyone spoke correctly, enunciated in our dreams, and they were never confusing because of the theatrical background. Who knows? Tara, in the meantime, has joined us from on the road. Hi, Tara.
7: G'day, Ashwin. How are you, mate?
0: I'm good tonight. I think this might be a trackie-related question because we're talking about gases and engines in some way.
7: I'll give a quick shout-out to Vando, Paulie, Rod, Simon and Dave.
0: Vando, shout-out to the guys. Okay, your question then, Tara. Dry ice is a solid form of which gas?
7: Carbon dioxide, I think it is.
0: That is correct for 1 point. Your second question, in a chess set, which is the tallest piece?
7: Oh, tallest piece is either going to be the queen or the king. Queen or the king. I'll just take a guess and I'll say the king.
0: The king is correct. That's 2 points for you, Tara.
7: Thanks, Ashwin.
0: Thank you. Okay, we have 3 minutes to the news, three callers on the line. Hayley joins us from Roselle in Sydney. Hello, Hayley.
8: Hi, Ashwin. How are you?
0: I'm good tonight. I have a language question for you as well, and that is porphyrophobia. So porphyrophobia. Porphyrophobia is the irrational fear of which colour?
8: Oh, chat, this is going to be a total guess. Porphyrophobia, fear of red?
0: Oh, it's not red. It's not red. I mean, okay. Red
8: just
0: is the natural...
8: random guess.
0: I mean, that's the best colour to be scared of, though, isn't it?
8: I think so. It's sort of fire. It's you
0: blood.
8: Know, danger. It's blood.
0: Yeah.
8: I've got a second one, but I'm not going to say it because I might give it away.
0: We'll see if someone else knows, but I'll catch you another night.
8: Thanks, Ashwin.
0: James joins us from Kingswood. Hello, James.
9: Yeah, Ashwin, yes. I am that texter that for 45 minutes tried, but yes, thank you for...
0: Yeah.
9: But I cannot believe that you brought the minor political issues of Pakistan and India to the major issue of an underarm issue of Australia and New Zealand into any form of comparison.
0: Yeah. I mean, that was a bad day for everyone concerned. Well, mainly for Australia, but yeah, hard to forgive.
9: Yeah. Oh, no, easily forgotten if you're on which side of the ditch we all are.
0: Yes, very good.

0: Now, James, there's only a minute to the news. Let me see if I can get you on the board. Porphyrophobia is the irrational fear of which colour?
1: Oh, no idea. It's so not... let's go for turquoise.
0: Oh, it's not turquoise. That is a fancy colour. Straight off the bat.
1: Or Corinthian blue if you like P76s.
0: Okay.
1: Goodbye.
0: Bye, James. Okay, I think we'll try one more caller just before the news. Rick has joined us from the Hume Highway. Hello, Rick.
2: G'day, Ashwin. How are you going?
0: Good. Would you like to pass on the porphyrophobia question, Rick?
2: I won't. I'm going to say it's purple.
0: Great job. Purple is the colour to be scared of. Your second question. In addition to the fictional swordsman, Zorro is also the Spanish name for which animal?
2: Oh, I wouldn't even have a clue. But I'm going to say... oh, I don't know, leopard?
0: Oh, it's not the leopards, not the camel. We'll see what it is another night. Rick, I'll talk to you later.
2: Thanks, Ashwin.
0: Thank you. Yasu is hello and goodbye, says Effie. Thank you for the clarification. Yasu to you all for 5 minutes. I'm about to head to the news and then we'll cross over to New York where they're handing out free opera tickets. Let's learn about the magic of New York in a few minutes' time. And then afterwards, we will learn about an incident in Australian history, a frontier war that is very rarely talked about from someone who has ancestry on both sides of that story. That's all coming up in the next hour or so.

0: ABC News with Glenn Lauder. India's embassy in the UAE says the Indian pilot attacked during a Fly Dubai flight from Dubai to Israel is recovering well as an investigation continues into the motives of his co-pilot. Here's the BBC's Yolande Nell.
1: Mr. Netanyahu said that he expected the co-pilot to be handed back to the United Arab Emirates. And of course, the questions that will be asked are about his background, whether he could have been working with any kind of an armed group or any state actor. He is said to be an Omani national, and that is very important too, because Oman is a country that does not have diplomatic relations with Israel either. So there are questions being asked about why he was given approval to come on this flight. There is some concern this has exposed a kind of security vulnerability.
0: The head of a human rights organization campaigning against the death penalty says she's deeply concerned after two botched execution attempts in the US state of Tennessee. The governor has ordered a halt to executions after female convict Krista Pike survived two lethal injection attempts. The state's Department of Corrections says it stands by all the actions it's taken. Maya Foa from Reprieve doesn't believe there's any need for the method to be continued to be used.
2: They know that if they move to another method, support for the death penalty drops. Well, that means they are torturing people to death. And I think if the public knows that people are being tortured to death, support for the death penalty will drop in any event.
0: Business groups are criticising the Australian Tax Office's decision to stop accepting credit card payments from the end of November. The ATO has announced the move in response to a ban on credit and debit card surcharges, saying the vast majority of Australians do not pay their tax using a credit card. But Andrew McKellar from the Australian Chamber of Commerce and Industry says it's not fair that businesses are being forced to absorb the costs when the tax office isn't.
3: That is tone deaf. It's unacceptable. It's a staggering double standard that really demonstrates a complete lack of concern and care for what small businesses are going through in this country at the moment.
0: The New South Wales government has crushed its first batch of illegal e-bikes into scrap metal under tough new confiscation laws. The show of force comes weeks after Queensland undertook its own crushing ceremony as part of an ongoing police operation targeting the bikes. The federal government says it's working on a national safety standard for e-bikes, with consultation expected to begin by the end of the year. Dr. Richard Bruning from the University of Queensland says it's a promising move.
4: Hopefully, with the announcement that a new standard will be being created in Australia, we can start to do that, hopefully, and stop these illegal devices at the borders instead of trying to police them and crush them and find them and catch them, which is really hard.
0: Industry groups and parliamentarians from across the political divide have welcomed a $200 million funding deal aimed at saving a northern Tasmanian aluminium plant from closure. Here's Josh Wise.
5: Earlier this morning, both the state and federal governments announced that a deal had been struck with the Rio Tinto's Bell Bay Aluminium to secure the jobs of 550 workers. Prime Minister Anthony Albanese says the deal provides certainty for the nation's manufacturing sector.
6: In today's uncertain world, we'd be less dependent upon imports.
5: Smelter General Manager Richard Curtis has thanked all parties for their efforts.
7: We're very pleased to have a pathway for the ongoing years ahead.
5: The Australian Aluminium Council and the Tasmanian Minerals, Manufacturing and Energy Council have also welcomed the five-year funding agreement.
0: Doctors and pharmacists have concerns about people getting weight loss drugs delivered straight to their front door. Pharmaceutical company Eli Lilly has launched a new online platform. The company says patients will still need an e-script from their doctor and denies it's circumventing the role of pharmacists. Royal Australian College of General Practitioners President Michael Wright says it's not a good idea.
8: These medications are really powerful. They can have serious side effects. And so it's really important that the type of medication that you really should discuss with a GP and someone who knows you and your history. And then also that applies to the prescribing side of it, but then also for the dispensing.
0: And the South Korean President Lee Jae-myung is urging North Korea to help restore trust and resume dialogue. He's made the remarks in an address on South Korea's Armed Forces Day. Mr. Lee has also announced that South Korea will build nuclear-powered submarines by the mid-2030s, as well as upgrade missile defence capabilities for Seoul. And you've been listening to the latest ABC News.
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10: Good morning. In just a moment, I'll let you know who won the quiz. Stuart has joined for that conversation, and then we will cross over to New York. As part of that conversation, Tim has discovered the world's largest spa. So if this is something that excites you, it's almost like a dream world full of spas. Learn about where that is and how you can get involved in that spa life. A quick run of the temperatures today. Brisbane, it will be 26 degrees for you and sunny. Sydney, 25 with showers developing. Melbourne, 17 degrees with showers. Canberra, 18 with rain. Hobart, 16 and partly cloudy. Darwin, always in front, 34 degrees, early shower or two. Adelaide, 18 with showers. Perth, 24 degrees and sunny. Stuart, as you know, produces the show. Hello, Stu.
11: Morning, Ash.
10: It was a really interesting call that I had with someone whose mum dreams in black and white and she dreams in colour. And I'm almost thinking, it feels more sophisticated to dream in black and white. You feel noir.
11: Yeah, I feel like I was thinking, it's funny you said noir. I was thinking, what if someone dreams in like sepia tone? You know what I mean? Just like, what are the different palettes? What if you kind of, what if you're colorblind? Do you dream in colors that you don't see, I guess? Or how do you dream if you could see and then don't anymore?
10: That is an interesting question because I thought color blindness would be to do with the rods and cones in your eyes. Well, but is the brain affected when it comes to colours too?
11: I have no idea, actually, because I'm thinking if you have this colour blindness or if you have these things, I wonder if colour as like a light spectrum just doesn't, I don't know, in your brain anything goes in. You know, dreams can happen, anything can happen in a dream. So I wonder if you just imagine colours that you wouldn't normally be able to see. I don't know.
10: I hope so. Well, it's an interesting life that people lead with dreams, and I'm glad we defended the moth as well. It needs some good reputation repair.
11: Love the moth. Honestly, they get a bad rap, I think. There's a lot of love for the moth. I'm a personal fan of what's, do you know what a cryptid is?
10: No.
11: So a cryptid is kind of like a mythological creature, so like Bigfoot or the Loch Ness Monster. I'm a big fan of the Mothman, so I will have to do a deep dive into that for a segment at some point for you, mate. But it's imagine there was a bridge collapse in the 50s, I think, or 60s at a place called Point Pleasant, West Virginia. And there was this alleged sightings for the days and weeks beforehand. And it's meant to be this bad omen of this sort of large humanoid black creature with glowing red eyes and kind of like wings, and is called the Mothman. And the whole town of Point Pleasant just adores it. There's a Mothman museum. It's a really famous, like I said, cryptid. It's kind of up there with Bigfoot if you're in that sort of scene.
10: That's a very cool animal. Do you think he would steal clothes off the line and just have a little munch on a dress?
11: You have to turn your lamp off or he comes in your house, bro.
10: Dangerous. Very dangerous. Yeah, so the moth has had some reputation repair, but it wasn't just moth talk. It was a quiz that we held. What happened?
11: Well, I was about to say, it's busy, busy calls, and I appreciate that it's a good problem to have that, you know, there's a lot of people calling in. I apologize for not being able to get to everyone's call. I'm going to try and do some tech work behind the scenes to see if I can keep more people on hold. However, there can only be one winner, as per usual. And today it is a first-time caller, Savannah from Mitchelton.
10: Oh, congratulations, Savannah from Mitchelton, as a Brisbane contestant.
11: There's no favouritism.
10: No favouritism.
11: I follow what the wheel says.
10: The wheel spoke. Now, Ruby has said, Ash, if you were a moth, your name would be Ashwing Sendcar, because you would have dusty wings and you would definitely get lost on your way into work because of all Brisbane's distracting lights. Luckily, your bestie, Stuart Lighton, would be able to pick you up and save you.
11: And Dave, Ruby, I appreciate you more than anything because you actually got the pronunciation. Most people would say, like, in terms of Crichton, they'd say Creighton.
10: Yes. Great puns. Also, you told me some stories about your car. How reliable would it be at rescuing me?
11: Oh, bro, I'm having trauma about my car. Okay. Just don't even. No. I'll grow some wings or come to your rescue.
10: Yeah, it'd be more reliable to ride a moth to work.
11: Truly.
10: Sometimes. Thank you, Stuart.
11: You're welcome.
10: Let us move on with the program. Tell you about this world of spas, the world's largest spa that Tim, your New York correspondent, has been to. And then after that, we'll cross over to a story from Australia's frontier wars 140 years ago. A really interesting, significant and sad story at the time, but worth knowing about. Maybe we don't talk about some of these stories enough, so this might be a good chance to learn about our own history in some more detail. That is the plan for the program. Let us keep going after this.

0: That is Permission to Shine by Bachelor Girl. We were talking about the Mothman, Stuart Ray's The Prospect of the Mothman, and it has sparked something. I think the residents of Point Pleasant, West Virginia, and surrounds fear the Mothman as much as they love him, says Eric. Surely, says John, if there was a Mothman, it would be the easiest thing to solve. Put a really bright light in a cage. Case solved. Exactly, John. Put some track pants in a drawer and see what happens. That's the kind of thing Mothman would be attracted to. Unless it has the head of a moth. So it's not attracted to lights and track pants. The head of a human, but the body of a moth, so it can still fly. I'm looking into this too much, I think, but that is the story of Mothman. If anyone knows more about Mothman, you can text me. There's a couple of numbers to remember, 0437 774 774 to text or call on 1300 800 222. But now, let us head over to Tim Cass, who's normally your New York correspondent, but has worked in a bit of Germany as well lately. Hello, Tim.
1: Yes, Ashwin. Greetings from a very mild day here in New York City. We're having some fall weather. But as you mentioned, I just got back from Germany, where I was for a couple of weeks enjoying all the festivities. And I spent my last day in Germany, my last full day in Munich at Oktoberfest. And I have to say, I know Australians love their beer drinking, but I have never seen anything the scale of this. 6.5 million people attend this event in Munich over a three-week period. And I went on Gay Sunday, which is a very popular day for all the gay guys to go. And I joined them in a beer drink tent where there were 8,500 of us drinking beer from 10:30 in the morning till 10:30 at night.
0: How do you even drink for that long? Do you space it out? Do you have a good schnitzel in between?
1: Oh, yes. There's definitely lots of food stands because this event is like a huge showgrounds, and they have Ferris wheels and rides for the kids and lots of food stands everywhere. So I had lots of Venus schnitzel to eat in between drinking. But I will say, one of your listeners on the last call recommended a Radler, and a Radler is lemonade mixed with beer. So I did pace myself and I had a Radler throughout the day. But Ashwin, I have to tell you, they serve them 1 liter mugs. These glass mugs are 1 liter full. And I had several of them throughout the course of the day. But I have a newfound respect for these bartenders and barmaids that deliver these mugs to your table, because the glass alone is heavy enough without putting beer or liquid inside it. And they carry dozens of these glass beer drinking glasses at one time. I mean, it's incredible. And there's lots of music, of course, and lots of festivities. And as the day progresses, everyone's standing on their benches, dancing to the music and singing along to lots of pop songs. And they have a live band and they have live singers. But I was in only one of many of these beer drinking tents. They call them tents, but they're really like these huge barns that hold thousands upon thousands of people. So it was a mind-blowing experience. I got into the theme by having an authentic lederhosen on, as did my friends, and we had lots of fun. Everyone there was in their traditional Bavarian costumes, and, you know, it's quite an event. And I will say, of the 6.5 million people that attend, only 20% of them come from outside Germany. It's a very German event. They're very, it's a part of their culture and they love it every year. And I'm sure it's celebrated in many, many cities around Germany, as it is celebrated around the world. They have celebrations here in New York, as I'm sure they do in Australia.
0: When it comes to that many people drinking in the same place, I can imagine they still manage to keep quite a friendly atmosphere, which isn't always the case when you get a whole bunch of people drinking together. Did you notice something about the drinking culture there in Germany?
1: Yeah, I mean, I think everyone's spirits are very high. It's a very festive event. And, you know, whenever you have singing and dancing, it sort of makes, you know, you make a lot of new friends. And I met people from all over the world at the event. And it's just a very friendly social event. And, you know, alcohol, as we know, does enhance your mood. And if you're in a good mood, it's only going to make it better.
0: Bob has called us from Greenacre. Hello, Bob.

0: Hi, Ashwin. Look, you reminded me, lemonade in a beer in Australia and New Zealand was called a shandy, and it was a drink for ladies.
1: Well, the rules have changed, well, haven't they, Tim?
2: Yes, it's made, it's a drink. I used to drink a lot of beer, I will admit, when I lived in Australia, but I happened to win many beer drinking competitions, and that sort of put me over the edge. So I'm not a big fan of beer these days, but I will say I tried to rally to the cause at Oktoberfest, and I did have a shandy, or a radler, as they call it in Germany. And the good news is it looks like a beer, so it's a little milder. The beer that they serve at Oktoberfest is known to be much stronger in alcohol content. I think it's about 6% stronger than regular beer in Germany. So I did have to pace myself, and there was no way I was going to last the day drinking beer all day had I not mixed it with the lemonade.
0: Yes.
1: Bob, I'm into these sweet drinks as well, like daiquiris and sugary strawberry things. Have you switched over to some of those sweeter shandy-like drinks as you've gotten a bit older?
0: I gave drinking alcohol away about 10 years ago for my own health reasons. Yeah.
2: Good for you, Bob.
0: Diet Coke.
1: A Diet Coke, yes. Much healthier.
0: Bob, thank you.
1: Bob, thanks for calling in tonight. So there's the shandy as well down here, Tim, as well. So, okay, so that is good to know, the Radler for the Germans. The Bavarian people, too, they seem quite fun and loud. Within Germany, how would you say Bavaria fits into overall Germany?
2: You know, I really felt like I was in The Sound of Music, the movie. I mean, the Alps and the mountains, and everyone's dressed in the Bavarian costumes. It really takes you back in time. And, you know, it's such a happy event. And, you know, as I said, it attracts, you know, millions of people. And, you know, I recommend it to anyone who wants to visit Germany that they try to time it around Oktoberfest. It's odd because it starts in September, which you should note. I was there the last week of September, which apparently they moved it because of the weather. The weather happens to be better in September than it is October. Ah. So Oktoberfest actually happens mid-September. So if you're planning to go, make sure you plan for the end of September.
1: Yeah, that's a very easy mistake to make for people until they rebrand the name. If you've just joined this conversation, you are hearing from our overnight's New York correspondent, Tim Cass, who had spent some time in Germany, went to Oktoberfest, but you also visited perhaps the world's largest spa.
2: Yes, I have to say, the friend that I was traveling with that lived in Munich many years ago, and he had talked about this spa many times and said that he wanted to revisit it. And I have to say, Ashwin, this is not like your typical spa. This is on acres and acres of land. It's a bit like a Disneyland for adults. Mm. It attracts between 4,000 and 8,000 people on a daily basis. So you can imagine the scale of it. It has water slides. It has swimming pools. It has plunge pools. It has, I think, over 24 different saunas where you can go and have salt scrubs. You can have face masks. Everything you can imagine happens in this spa. And people go for the entire day. We bought a ticket that lasted for 6 hours. And trust me, those 6 hours, we didn't see half of the things that were going on. I mean, it's quite an event. It's called, where are my notes? It's called Herm Erding. And it's just a few minutes out of Munich. You can get a bus there. We happened to rent a car, so we drove there and only took about 20 minutes. But it's quite the adventure for anyone that enjoys going to a spa and having wraps and treatments and plunge pools. I highly recommend it. It's definitely a day trip. You can make the day of it. But I will say the Germans, they are all into it. It was crowded all day long. Thousands of people, as I said, attend every day. So
1: It does sound soothing after Oktoberfest to just wind down in a spa. That sounds like a good contrast to the beer halls.
2: Unfortunately, I made the mistake of going to the spa first. Okay. And
1: winding down with a beer hall.
2: Yes, exactly.
1: All right, now you do it your way. That's fine. That's fine. So that was the German adventure. You're back home in New York as well.
2: Yes.
1: Where Mamdani has been getting some praise.
2: Mamdani, yes, it was the UN Assembly, which happens yearly here in New York, and it's a huge event, of course, because we have 130 heads of state and government come to visit New York. And, you know, you often wonder why they chose New York to have the UN Assembly, because we're already packed with people. It causes crazy gridlock all over the city.

0: city. You have the streets are closed down. Anyone that lives in Midtown East doesn't want to go home, and they have trouble even getting to their home when they return from work because they have to show ID to get into their block. I mean, it's madhouse, but it's a big event here, and Mondani was entertaining a lot of the different heads of state. In fact, you know, he greeted Ireland, Brazil, Norway, Spain, Barbados, and the European Council. So he had a very busy week besides entertaining President Trump, who came to Gracie Mansion, which is where the mayor lives, and they talked about housing, affordability, migration, lots of different subjects because they have differed on many things. But he did somehow give Mondani a backhanded compliment, I would call it, calling him that he's got great potential. So what's interesting is Mayor Mondani has been in place now for 9 months. I think he may have met his potential, and he's been doing what I would say is a great job. But the president still hasn't, he thinks he has great potential, which means he's still waiting for him to become great, I think.
1: So, I wonder what he wants to
0: say. An interesting comment by the president.
1: Yeah.
0: Yes, yes, it's interesting. So as far as I'm concerned, Mondani's doing a great job, and a lot of New Yorkers praise him for all the initiatives that he's done recently. So, and I will say there have been some interesting things that he has done, which I wanted to mention. One of the things which I think is particularly enhancing to the city is he has planted 18,000 trees around the five boroughs of New York, which includes Staten Island, Queens, Bronx, Brooklyn, and Manhattan, which is the most ever in the last decade. So he's definitely bringing greenery back to the city. He hopes, you know, there's some, we're known as the concrete city here in Manhattan, so bringing some greenery will help to shade and bring down energy costs, hopefully, and make the city more desirable. So that's a great initiative that he's brought into the city, and I think that's a great thing.
1: I think the mood of the city can change, right? When you add more trees, less concrete, it can soften people psychologically.
0: Most definitely. Yes, yes. And it's a very pedestrian city. People love walking around the streets of New York. I recommend anyone who comes to visit New York that you do a walk. I mean, we have a saying that if you can walk from block to block, from avenue to avenue, takes 3 minutes, and street to street takes 1 minute. So you can actually calculate how many minutes it's going to take you to get to your destination. But a lot of people love to walk from one end of Broadway to the other, which sort of starts downtown in the financial districts and ends up in Harlem. So walking around the city and being under the shade of trees is a good thing.
1: Very good changes happening in New York. Sometimes your city gets battered with harsh rain, wind and snow. How are things in the weather at the moment?
0: Yes, I am sorry to report, Ashwin, that of those 18,000 trees, we lost 1,000 of them last week.
1: Oh.
0: We were battered by a nor'easter. Nor'easters normally happen during the winter. This happened in September, which was very early in the season. But when they call it a nor'easter, it means that the weather comes from the northeast, which means it's coming across the Atlantic. So, of course, what happens is you have these huge tidal surges which flood all the coastal areas. So there were warnings and warnings leading up to this week, the past weekend, telling people to stay indoors and not go outside. But for me personally, there was only some light rain and a little wind here in the city. You know, it affected the coastal areas. And as I said, we lost 1,000 trees. Unfortunately, someone was killed in the event. But, you know, the coastal areas were hit very badly. Far Island, that I go to on a regular basis during the summer months, they apparently lost all the beach. All the beach was eroded by this storm. So that's sad to see, because every few years they have to reclaim the sand to recreate the beach on Far Island. It's a barrier island, so it always gets hit by these major storms. But hopefully this is not the first of many nor'easters. I mean, they are predicting a lot of snow here in the city this winter. So I'm getting ready to prepare for lots of snow with my snow boots and hats and gloves and scarves and everything. But we were here. It was very early. It was sort of the beginning of fall. Temperatures dropped, and it was a bit of a shock to the system. But hopefully we don't have too many of these storms.
1: If you have just tuned in, you're hearing from Tim Cass, who was our overnight New York correspondent. I'm Ashwin Sekar, and we are talking about life in New York. And when it does get cold and snowy, people often head indoors, and your mayor with some potential has given away free opera tickets. Can you tell us more about that?
0: Yes. He was giving away reduced tickets to the US Open, the tennis match, which just happened. And now his latest initiative, which I'd never heard of before, is he's giving away 70,000 opera tickets to the Metropolitan Opera, which is an institution here in New York. It's very popular. It does happen to be very expensive, so he's decided to call this Opera for All, meaning that everyone from every different price point can get a free ticket to go and see the Metropolitan Opera. So he's releasing 10,000 tickets every month for the next 7 months, because the opera season extends throughout the months of 2006 and 2007. So I've gone online, of course, as I did with my tennis tickets, and I've enrolled for the lottery to try to win a couple of seats to Bohème this Saturday night. We'll see if I luck out. I haven't been notified yet, but I've still got time to go to the 8 o'clock session. I mean, the Metropolitan Opera, as I said, is a cultural institution. It's very popular. People come from all over the world to see the New York Metropolitan Opera, and hopefully I'll score a ticket. I have gone in the past and paid for a ticket, although I did have a friend who performed years ago and he was able to get me complimentary tickets. So I've been on multiple occasions, but I hope I luck out again and win one of these lottery tickets.
1: When you go to watch the opera, do you feel like it needs some help? Is the audience dwindling? Is it struggling to pull a crowd?
0: Not particularly, no. I mean, as I said, people come from all over the world to the Metropolitan Opera. What I love is the visuals and the sets. They're always so grand. I mean, the staging, the theatre itself has amazing sets that they erect every year, and there's often new operas with new sets and new designs. So, but to me, it's a spectacle that you don't see anywhere else in the world. It's such a grand event. And just going to Lincoln Center where it's held, it's such an inspiring place to go. They have this beautiful plaza with an amazing fountain, and you're surrounded by these amazing buildings. And yeah, it's a lot of fun. It's definitely an event to go to. And unfortunately, the lottery is only open to New Yorkers. You have to be a New York resident, not open to tourists, but definitely something I'm hoping to score. So hopefully on my next call, I'll be able to report on my night at the opera.
1: I hope so. And do you think these free tickets will also change the demographic of people who turns up? If people can't afford to visit it, maybe could it be a little more festive and you know, I'm not sure heckling and rowdiness, but could it change the culture of the people who turn up?
0: Yeah, I do think this will hopefully appeal to a wider audience of opera goers. I mean, it's a great opportunity for people to go. I mean, you know, these tickets can run hundreds of dollars. So those people that can't afford those tickets finally get an opportunity to go. It's a great opportunity for kids and young people to be experienced to opera, which otherwise they may not have that chance. So I think it's a wonderful thing that Mondani's gone. I mean, 10,000 tickets every month. I mean, if I don't get one this weekend, hopefully I'll try again. You can keep trying, of course, over each week to see if you can score a ticket. And so hopefully my luck doesn't run out.
1: He is polling pretty well, Mamdani, as well. He does seem to be doing quite well. He's bold, if anything, in New York.
0: Yes, most definitely. He's made a lot of changes since he's been in office. It's now been 9 months. He's doing the next thing he's trying to do, which I thought was an amazing thing, is at supermarkets. I'm sure this is popular in Australia, where you have to bag your groceries yourself. You have to self-bag. So he's introducing a new bill where if you do that, you get a 10% discount on your groceries. And groceries are already pretty high here in New York. So if I'm bagging my own groceries and get a 10% discount, I'm all for it.
1: I'm bagged. So do you have any bagging rules? Is it milk on the bottom, milk on the top? You have to plan carefully, right, with the geometry of the items.
0: Yes, you do. Yes. That's a skill within itself, but you're right. You put the heavy items in the bottom and the lighter items in the top. I'm always worried about my potato chips crushing.
1: Yes.
0: So I always want to make sure that they're in the top of the bag so I don't end up with tiny bits of chips when I get home. But you're quite right. Put the milk in the bottom.
1: Milk in the bottom. And also, even though this is just my paranoia, I don't want the chicken touching anything. I'm just salmonella fears. I know it's covered in plastic, but I was like, you chicken, you stand by yourself on the other side of the bag. Everyone else is on this side. I'd segregate very well with chicken.
0: Yes, good thinking.
1: Thinking, maybe a bit too much. Tim, lovely to chat to you again. I'll catch you next time.
0: Always, Ashwin, and all the best to the listeners. Thank you.
1: That is Tim Cass there, your overnight's correspondent from New York.
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0: Antoine Sedcar.
1: Let us go back in time after this to 1884, to the story of Battle Mountain. If you haven't heard of it, it was a clash between the Kalkadoon people in what is now known as Mount Isa and the settlers, the farmers, the native police at the time. Quite a historic battle, and it resonates today. So let us understand the story of it from Glenys Taylor, who has heritage on both sides of that story. So if you'd like to hear more about that and understand our country in more detail, stick around for that conversation after this.

That is Bring On the Dancing Horses by Echo and the Bunnymen. We have been keeping on top of moth news today, and Philip from Cogra says, Ashwin, speaking of moths, not Mothman, my brother, who lives near Lake Illawarra, south of Wollongong, has recently experienced an influx of bogong moths. I haven't. For non-New South Walesers, these moths annually fly from northern New South Wales to the snowy mountains with tremendous number variation. Thank you, Philip, for the bogong moth inundation. I mean, you'd have to have good

0: cracked wings to handle such a journey. So they're an admirable animal, the moth, and I'm glad we've been able to share more positive moth stories with us today. If you'd like to join the conversation on moths, Mothman, anything you hear today, you can text me on 0437 774 774 or call in on 1300 800 222. 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
0: I'd like to now take us back over 140 years to the story of Battle Mountain. Our frontier wars often escape discussion, teaching, so we don't often know some of the smaller stories that are told when it comes to these conflicts. There is one that I would like to tell you about particularly today with Glenys Taylor, who was a proud Kalkadoon, Ngawun and Yirrandali woman who was born in Cloncurry in Western Queensland and now lives in New Zealand. Hello, Glenys.
2: Morning, Ashwin. Thank you for having me on your program.
0: Lovely to have you on to take us into this story. I'd never heard of this tale in particular. Can you take us back to 1884, starting with who were the Kalkadoon people?
2: Okay. Kalkadoon people, also known as Kalkatungu, Kalkatunga or Kalkadungu, are descendants of an Indigenous Australian tribe living in the Mount Isa region of northwest Queensland. Kalkadoon people ruled what is called the Emu Foot Province, and we have been living on country for over 40,000 years. Kalkadoon people owned vast tracts of land, or this is back in the day, owned vast tracts of land extending from McKinley's Gap in the east, where it joined the Goab tribe in the Winton district, to Gunpowder Creek, which was the territory of the Wagabungas. On the southern side, Kalkadoon land touched upon the Pitapita tribe of the Boolya district, and on the northern side by the Mitikuti of the Fort Constantine country, which is like Cloncurry.
0: Can you tell us what life... Kalkadoon, sorry, you go. Yep. You continue.
2: Kalkadoon people, we would mark our territory with an emu or crane's foot that was either painted on rocks and trees or carved into the hard granite rock. This was also a warning for other Aboriginal tribes not to pass these boundaries.
0: Can you tell us then about the significance of the emu to the people?
2: Oh, it was a food source. And but any emus are prolific in the area, so yes. And I think most, is it also a totem as well?
0: Yeah. Yep. Is there anything you can tell us then about life before their first contact with Europeans? What was life like for them?
2: Well, I guess like lots of other Aboriginal tribes throughout Australia, Kalkadoon people lived a nomadic life, highly tuned into the seasons, utilising natural resources. For Kalkadoon people, it was bush tucker, hunting kangaroo, guana, bush turkeys, fishing. And then once the resources became thin on the ground, they moved on to another camp. They practiced land management. They'd leave the country alone for a couple of seasons, giving time for the wildlife and vegetation to recover. People moved about the country in small family clan groups with a male leader. The women looked after the children, were responsible for gathering bush foods, were skilled weavers, and they were the keepers of oral history. From time to time, various tribes would gather for corroborees, discuss tribal laws and arrange tribal marriages. Spoken language was called Kalkatung, which is widely used by neighbouring tribes as a regional trade language, because Kalkadoon people were renowned as traders, mainly of Gidgee boomerangs, stone knives, nullamanullas, grindstones and ochre. Kalkadoon culture was deeply bound to the land through rich dreaming stories, intricate rock art and ceremonial corroborees. Long before the settlers came, Kalkadoon people had an established trading route as far south as Birdsville and were renowned across Western Queensland for their exceptional quality of stone weaponry and implements. Lake Mundara Stone Axe Quarry near Mount Isa is one of the largest and most significant Aboriginal stone axe quarries in Australia. Kalkadoon people were also fiercely territorial people, rarely leaving their country, defending it resolutely, thus earning the reputation among neighbouring tribes as fearsome warriors. However, this complex

0: Thousands of years old way of life remained entirely uninterrupted until 1861, when the explorers Burke and Wills became the first Europeans to cross the Cloncurry River. This triggered the frontier expansion, which fundamentally altered life for Kalkadoon people.
1: So it started with an explorer, then it started with pastoralists, and then there was tensions between the farmers and the people.
0: Well, those explorers were really sent out by the government to look for land that was suitable for settlers, or they were really actually squatters, to take up the land for their purposes. And that's where the conflict began, because you had people living a tribal life, and of course there was going to be conflict.
1: Because that conflict would mean they would be fighting over clean water and resources and things. It was naturally bound to lead to conflict. Can you take us into the sources of that conflict? Before we get to the actual battle, can you tell us about some of the details of the tensions that were happening between people?
0: I don't think it was any major fighting at that point. It was just sort of if a settler established a property, and people may have shot or killed a couple of cows, and of course the squatter would see that as they really didn't encourage it, but for local Aboriginal people, it was just yet another food source, and there was also a conflict of sort of the land being fenced off, or people just not allowed to go to maybe their sacred sites or places that were where the whole ceremony, you know, all those kind of things were interruptions to their life. And and I guess the settlers sort of were fearful of being killed, speared and killed, so they were armed as well. And so as soon as they saw any Kalkadoon people, I guess they just shot them.
1: If you've just joined this conversation, you're hearing from Glenys Taylor, who's talking about the Kalkadoon people from Battle Mountain. There was a major battle in 1884 at Battle Mountain between, as Glenys was saying, settlers and the Kalkadoon people. It escalated quite a lot when Alexander Kennedy, quite a well-known pastoralist at the time, went to Brisbane to ask the government to help out. Can you explain his role in this escalation?
0: Alexander Kennedy. Now, he was a Scottish settler. He took up land in about 1877. He arrived from Scotland to Queensland in 1861, and he very quickly accumulated land holdings. Incredible land holdings, 4,800 square miles, and holding about 60,000 cattle. In history, Alexander Kennedy is recorded as a significant historical person, a pioneer, who built a cattle empire from around Bulyer to north of Mount Isa, and either as an owner or in partnership with others. He established many properties, most notably Buckingham Downs on Solomon Creek in 1877, Norrenside in 1878, and then with J.W. Powell, Carlton Hills in 1882, and then with Roger Halesheaf, Devoncourt, Bushy Park and Parkside. Some people may recall that Alexander Kennedy was also involved with Fish in the establishment of Qantas, the airline, and Alexander Kennedy, at the age of 87, was Qantas' first passenger. But the land that that Alexander Kennedy took up, and I've got to emphasise, squatter, but they leased the land from the government. They didn't actually own the land, but they acted as if they owned the land. And I think that was also this ownership sort of thing was conflict as well, because once again, land that traditional people had lived on for many, many years was now fenced off, or they weren't allowed to go there. So, and for settlers and families, for them, it was their home. They would protect, I guess they just thought they were protecting their properties. But over all those years, the conflict existed. But Kennedy, I think, because of his wealth and maybe his position and standing would have the support of the Queensland government. And when tensions got too high, he was able to call on them to send out reinforcements for the Native Mounted Police. And we all know what the Native Mounted Police were there for.
1: Can you then tell us more about the actual events of the day when this conflict escalated? What happened on that day at Battle Mountain?
0: Of the Battle Mountain? Yeah. Well, Battle Mountain just didn't happen. It was the culmination of several years of conflict. It first began on Suliman Creek, which is on Buckingham Downs Station, at a place called the Wanamo Waterhole. And, first of all, Battle Mountain, on maps and things, it's referred to as Mount Remarkable, but we call it Battle Mountain. There were several events that happened. And so in 1878, there was a killing of white pastoral workers, Bernard Mulvo, Tommy Holmes, James Kelly and Harry Butler. They were camped on the banks of the Wanamo Waterhole on Suliman Creek. And this is midway between Mount Isa and Boulia. Now, Di Perkins wrote a book called The Woman Behind the Man, Mrs. Alexander Kennedy. That was Alexander Kennedy's wife, Marion. It was her version of the tale of what happened at Wanamo. Marion Kennedy and Mrs. Curry and their children were alone at the homestead on Buckingham Downs, which was about 12 miles from the waterhole. Alexander Kennedy and Mr. Curry were away at the time. But so Wanamo was one of the Kalkadoon's sacred places. It was a site of the dreaming story. This waterhole is the start of a dreaming track for the yellow belly, which is a fish, and ends up at a little wandering waterhole on Marion Downs Station. Mulvo and the other men interrupted a ceremony at the waterhole, which is a serious offence. So afterwards, the warriors carried on, after they attacked and killed those men, the sort of more reprisal attacks, more people were killed. But so it was probably about 6 years of fighting between the Swatters and the Kalkadoons, but it all began with that Wanamo waterhole incident, and that was followed up by the death of other people. In particular, I think the killing of the sub-lieutenant Beresford of the Native Mounted Police, and then there was a pastoralist, James Powell, who was the manager of Alexander Kennedy's property called Carlton Hills. But the story of Wanamo, for many years, was told by white people. But in my family, we have an oral history, which has been passed down by our Yalina family members, Tom and Clem Sullivan. They are the sons of my great-grandfather, Willie Sullivan's second family. I'm descended from Willie Sullivan's first family. Tom and Clem were told the story by people who had first and second-hand knowledge of what happened. A survivor of one of these reprisal attacks was my great-great-grandmother, Ruby, a Yalina woman who was the mother of Willie Sullivan. So Alexander Kennedy, I believe, and others as well, we believe that he began troubles with Native people in the area because he instigated several attacks on Kalkadoon people. Ian Davidson of Archaeology on the Frontier describes Kennedy as the man who led the destruction of the tribes in northwest central Queensland. He was known for dispersing, which means avenging with or without the Native Mounted Police, and in my opinion was no friend to Aboriginal people. But, Alexander Kennedy also is portrayed as a traditional white heroic narrative and his friend Sir Wilmot Hudson Fish, in his book published in 1933 titled Taming the North, sort of glorifies him. And in that book, Fish pretty much says that the Chalcedon people were eventually vanquished and broken after a last stand against men like Alexander Kennedy.
1: If you have just joined our conversation, you're hearing from Glenys Taylor, who's a Chalcedon, Ngawun and Yirrandali woman, telling us the story of the Chalcedon and the conflict that they had in Battle Mountain, a conflict that raged over some years. As we approach the news, Justin has given us a call from Frankston. Hello, Justin.
2: G'day, how are you? I'm actually a proud Aboriginal myself. I come from the Kuri Kuri mob, which is up near the Hunter Valley, Newcastle area. And, just hearing the story just really, you know, it's gut-wrenching because, you know, our mob, the Aboriginal people were, you know, it was just one thing that led to another. And, you know, as your guest said, you know, it was one thing after another. I just wanted to ask your guest, Glenys, what started it all and how many people were actually killed in the battle?
0: Battle Mountain? Oh, well, this is it. If you believe the stories passed down by the authorities, meaning the sub-lieutenants of the native police and Alexandra Kennedy and other settlers and squatters who were involved, they'd say there weren't that many people, or there were, you know, 20s or 30 number. But we believe there was anything up to maybe 900 people were killed in total over the 6 years of resistance. So from 1878 to 1884, Chalcedon, at the various sort of attacks, runs to about 900. At Battle Mountain itself, various people give figures from anything from 100 to 300. But you know, but at Battle Mountain, there weren't just the warrior men. There were also elderly women and children who were also killed, massacred.
1: Glenys, and I suppose one of the, and Justin as well, one of the issues is when we look at the historical record, if it's the colonial record, it's coming from journals and government sources, there's not much attention paid to the oral tradition, which you talked about, Glenys, which might paint a different story. Do you think that's a problem for telling the truth about what happened in the past, that lack of knowledge of some of those oral stories?
0: Oh, I totally agree, Ashwin. It's there's a paper call online where you access newspapers, and it's called Papers Past. And I read those regularly in my research. And they're written, of course, by newspaper journalists of the day, and they'll recount, say, something they'd say an event that happened. They'd use words, you know, really disgusting words to describe Aboriginal people, but that was back then. And they talk about dispersing. Well, we all know the word dispersing means murdering, killing, but it was sort of that nice word to, you know, around, I suppose, for the readership. But a lot of stories come through from that, and as you said, by journals. And for Aboriginal people over the years, our oral history is, seen to be not believed because it can't be substantiated. But I think oral history serves a place because it's passed down through generation to generation and the story stays the same. So I believe that has an element of truth. But and the other thing too, with the massacres and things that happened, there's no grave sites, you know, whereas with settlers, there was generally a grave and there'd be something marked on, you know, killed by blacks or something like that. Whereas the Aboriginal people either just left out in the bush or burnt.
1: Yes. Currently. So it tells a very different historical story just because of who gets to tell the story and what sources are trusted.
0: Exactly. Yes.
1: If you've just joined this conversation, we'll continue on the other side of the news. You're hearing from Glenys Taylor, who's a Chalcedon, Ngawun and Yirrandali woman, taking us into this story that might not be well known to you, the story of Battle Mountain back in 1884. And Glenys has a fascinating family history as well to this story, and her mother has a Chinese heritage as well that's passed throughout.

0: So I'd love to hear more about that coming up. So if you are interested in this conversation, please stick around for that after the news, and we'll continue that conversation with Glenys coming up. And then after that, we are heading over to another conversation, which is about relationships and the fact that they have seasons to them. And sometimes we can get a bit rigid thinking everything has to stay the same. We always have to fall in love with a person and it'll always be the same way. Well, why don't we think about our life as a series of seasons? Maybe that will make it easier. So that's the conversation we have coming up for you here on ABC Radio Overnights. I'm Ashwin Seeker. I'll be back with you in 5 minutes after the news. See you then.
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0: ABC News with Glenn Lauder. Aviation experts expect an incident on a flight from Dubai to Israel to result in flying becoming even safer. A pilot reportedly stabbed his co-pilot and attempted to crash the plane before the co-pilot was able to open the cockpit door, allowing passengers to subdue the attacker. CEO of the consultancy firm Strategic Air, Dr. Tony Stanton, says while the investigation is in its infancy, many learnings will come out of it.
1: How did the pilot get a knife into that secure environment? Because flight crew, they all go through the same security checks that we all do. Terrorism versus pilot mental health. That'll be interesting to see what that unfolds in the next few weeks. It doesn't rest on its morals of a good safety record. It learns, it adapts, it makes the world a better place.
0: The governor of the US state of Tennessee says he's highly disappointed while announcing an independent review into two botched execution attempts. Krista Pike, who'd been convicted of the 1995 torture and murder of a 19-year-old woman, is in hospital with her condition unclear after officials were unable to put her to death. It's the second failed execution attempt this year after prison officials aborted attempts to execute a man in May because they failed to find a suitable vein for his lethal injection. Republican Governor Bill Lee says no executions will be carried out for the rest of the year.
2: That investigation will be thorough and it's going to take time. And therefore, the last scheduled execution for this year will not take place.
0: The family of a woman shot dead by U.S. Immigration and Customs Enforcement in January is suing the Trump administration, alleging wrongful death and excessive force. Here's the BBC's Mimi Swaby.
3: Renee Good was shot three times in her car in Minneapolis as she joined protests against deportation sweeps by masked and armed agents. One lawsuit seeks to hold the US government liable for the actions of the federal agents. The other names several individuals, including the officer that shot her, as well as the White House Deputy Chief of Staff, Stephen Miller, and the then Homeland Security Secretary, Kristi Noem. The government has previously defended the agents' actions as having been justified in self-defense. But Ms. Good's killing was one of the factors that sparked an angry nationwide backlash against the conduct of the immigration agency.
0: There are renewed calls for the government to reduce red tape for small businesses as a way to boost productivity. With the Reserve Bank governor warning stagnating productivity is contributing to higher interest rates, the Business Council of Australia warns many owners find it more attractive to do business overseas. Council CEO Brian Black says that needs to change.
4: If you're pouring a cup of coffee in Victoria, you need about 37 different licences before you can do that. A plumber in Queensland, if they want to do some work in New South Wales, often they need a new licence in order to do that as well. Those are absurd examples of where red tape is standing in the way of our economy's potential to perform.
0: Tasmania's Energy Minister says the funding package agreed for the Bell Bay aluminium smelter is separate to the power deals signed by Rio Tinto and Hydro Tasmania. The state and federal governments have announced a $200 million package, evenly split over 5 years. Hydro has also announced a power deal that's been inked after months of deadlocked negotiations over a $60 million shortfall in what the mining giant was willing to pay. Nick Dugan says the support package is separate to that deal and is capped in line with global demand for aluminium.
5: The support package is tied to the aluminium price. So at a high price, no subsidy. At a low price, the subsidy plays, and there is a linear progression between those 2 points. So it is a support package based on the London Metals Exchange price of aluminium.
0: 3 years after being first flagged, temporary disaster roaming is now ready in Australia, meaning people in regional areas will be able to access a different mobile network if theirs goes down. The nation's three biggest telcos, Telstra, Optus and TPG, are ready to switch on the system should a natural disaster mean one or more of the network's crashes. Chief Executive of the Australian Telecommunications Alliance, Luke Coleman, says it's appropriate that the providers retain control.
6: The only thing worse than one network outage is two network outages. And if you had a process that just automatically turned temporary disaster roaming on before they've done that thorough assessment, there's a real risk that the surviving network could be overloaded, and that needs to be avoided at all costs.
0: And Chris Fagan says the relentless nature of AFL coaching has taken a toll as he calls time on his decorated tenure at the Brisbane Lions. The 65-year-old is stepping away after 10 seasons, having overseen the club's remarkable rise from the bottom of the AFL ladder to three straight premierships. And you've been listening to the latest from ABC News.
7: ABC Radio with Ashwin Sedgar. Good morning. We are diving into Australian history this morning to talk about Battle Mountain. Back in 1884, the story of conflict between the Kalkadoon people and the farmers and the native police and government at the time. Traumatic and significant event, but just before we continue with that conversation with Glenys Taylor, I have to give you a quick update. If you're in Victoria, over 8,000 houses are without power overnight. This is mainly in Heathcote and Mildura. Mildura areas, at least. The cause of the outage is not yet known, and teams are working to restore power to those areas. So they're saying power is expected to return at 5 a.m. for Heathcote and 6:30 a.m. for Mildura. So if you are in that situation, that is the latest. If anything changes, we'll keep you posted. Stuart is watching that one, so we'll give you some more information as that comes through. So to the story of Battle Mountain, you're joined by Glenys Taylor. Hello again, Glenys.
8: Hello.
7: I've had a couple of callers ring in for you. Amber has joined us from Parramatta. Hello, Amber.
9: Good morning.
7: What was your observation or question?
9: Well, I had a situation where when I was in high school, they were teaching us Aboriginal dancing and a little bit of the history. And it always seemed to me that it was a bit of an unbalanced situation where there were guns and bullets against spears and people that were here, you know. And I think initially they mingled a bit, the colonialists and the farmers and everybody. But I think because they would have been outnumbered in the beginning by the indigenous people. And it just sort of seemed to get out of control with the guns and the spears when you're shooting people with bullets when all they've got is a spear.
7: Sorry, Glenys.
9: It seems a bit of an unbalanced.
7: It was an unbalanced situation.
9: A power thing over ownership. Yes. You know what I mean?
7: Glenys, do you have any observations about that? That really did decide the battle at Battle Mountain, didn't it? The difference in weaponry at the time.
8: Yes, and your caller is correct. There's no show for people who armed with spears against guns, but. I think it's not just Kalkadoon history; it's Aboriginal history all throughout Australia, and it was really all about power. The squatter settlers wanted the land, and to get the land, they had to remove the actual people that were occupants of the land at the time. So, and it was sort of the Wild West sort of ruled. It just sort of removed people from their traditional lands or killed people. And unfortunately, that's what happened.
7: Thank you.
8: But at Battle Mountain, as I said, the series of events led up to that. Mm. And I guess the Kalkadoon people at that time also realised that this had to be their last stand, because Native Mounted Police were travelling patrolling the districts from Cloncurry right down to Bullion, which also meant dispersing people. And so the numbers of people were dropping, and I guess the leaders at the time also recognised that life was changing. So this was it. Because the Native Mounted Police were chasing not just Kalkadoon but Mitikuti people all around from Cloncurry District to Mount Merlin Chatsworth Stations, which is down towards Bulyawai. And in Frank Ewer's book, his Battlefront 2, he documents the events following the Wanamo Water incident. So from 1879 to 1883, my ancestor, Sub-Inspector Eglinton, and the other Sub-Inspector Kay, they were doing these patrols. And so they pretty much were forcing the Kalkadoon people to head towards that area now where Battle Mountain is, and that's where the last stand took place. And as we all know, it was spears against guns. Mm. And a lot of people were killed there, and then that just pretty much broke the back of the resistance. And then the survivors were brought into stations, and in particular one of the stations was called Devoncourt, which happened to be a property owned by Alexander Kennedy, and those people lived and worked for him for many years.
7: So is it a major change for their lifestyle? I can imagine there would have been great sadness and tragedy to give up their lifestyle and have to work on the farms. And you go.
8: Stations, yes. Stations, yeah. Oh, yes, and once again, a very, very cheap labour force, meaning not getting paid. Sometimes the payment may have been rations of meat or flour or something like that. But and other than that, people had to fend for themselves. But you had women now working in the big house, which is generally the homestead, doing... everything was done manually, so the women were domestics. Even their young children, anyone from as young as 10 years old, were also working either as helping in doing stockyard work or gardening or cutting wood or carting wood, all that kind of stuff. And so that became the way of life then for Kalkadoon people.
7: Your mother, Phyllis, she's published a memoir called My Mob about her parents, Albert and Fanny Hill, who were both Aboriginal Chinese, born in the mid to late 1800s. Can you tell us more about their story?
8: Oh, my grandmother, her name was Fanny. She was born, as you said, in the late 1800s. She lived and worked on a cattle station called Malungra, which is near Julia Creek. And I can remember this story my mother told me, that that Grandma Hill, as a young girl, said they were still shooting Aboriginal people at Malungra when she was growing up there. And but her life was different as well. As a young girl, she worked in the big house. She was separated from her mother, Dolly, who was a traditional woman. Dolly lived in the camp with other traditional people. So from that time on, my grandmother didn't really have anything to do with her mob, because they were down on that part of the station in the camp, and she was up at the big house with the white people. Fanny had a brother named Fred. He was removed to Palm Island, and where he died in 1931. So my grandmother didn't see him ever again. And then sadly, both my grandparents, Albert and Fanny, they grew up in the times where, colonial settlement, the removal orders, stolen generations, stolen wages. But they also were people who, they just did not know any other family member other than their parents. They had no knowledge of siblings, cousins, aunties, uncles, or grandparents. That was, I think that was quite sad. But
7: yes, I can imagine they would have been very isolated and separated from their culture, not just people, but separated from their culture as well, the Chinese and Aboriginal sides.
8: Well, we're Chinese mainly because on the stations, Chinese men were employed as cooks, and they also had the gardens, looked after the gardens. So you got a Chinese man.

0: Ashwin, I was privileged to go to uni as a mature age student at Footscray, and my first year was of history was Australian history, and the very first class, we actually were co-tutored by Uncle Larry Walsh, and he asked us to name Native American tribes. And there must have been like a dozen names, different tribes, whether they were the Cherokees or the Sioux. Anyway, a dozen at least names were given. And then he asked to name Aboriginal tribes. And there was maybe two names, that was it. And I think what I've learned over the last 30 years, and certainly working in the Kimberley where it was systematic to drive out whole tribes, wipe out whole tribes, and sanctioned and legislated as that an Indigenous person was worth less than a cow. But I think what I've learned too is that this continues because it's written out of history for a reason. Invaders write history, yeah. And it's still, to this day, let's silence and deny the real history of who owns this country.
1: Glenys, your observations on what Tracy has said?
2: Oh, well said, Tracy. I agree entirely with you.
0: And it's living history, Glenys, in the Kimberley, and yeah, like you were saying with you with Fanny, and that history is real. You know, the whole it's old history. It's now, isn't it, Glenys?
2: It sure is, and that's what I mean. I'm nudging 70, and I sort of. I just think, well, when is it that Australians are going to sort of accept that Aboriginal people were in this country before the settlers came? Doesn't even sort of acknowledge a presence. It'd be nice for that to happen. I don't know. I'm fairly certain that's not going to happen.
1: Thank you for your call as well, Tracy. If you've just joined this conversation, you're hearing from Glenys Taylor, a Kalkadoon, Nawood and Yirrindali woman, taking us initially to the story of Battle Mountain, but it's seeding off into a few different areas that have come down from that story. Glenys, in December of 2011, the Federal Court of Australia recognised the native title rights of the Kalkadoon over almost 40,000 square kilometres of their lands within the Mount Isa region. Can you tell us about that day and the significance of it?
2: Well, I personally wasn't in Mount Isa at the time, but I read about it later, and for my family, it was a monumental moment because it was after 18 long years of working towards a native title recognition, dealing with some probably 150-odd years of issues. But I think it was all worth it, so rewarding. And I personally am grateful for the perseverance and commitment of many Kalkadoon people who attended those early meetings in Mount Isa, where they worked out who the Kalkadoon apical ancestors would be. There's 29 of them. And my apical ancestor is Kitty Frog. But at those meetings, they included my Uncle James Taylor, my Auntie Pat Kyle, who was a tailor, and later my father, Don Taylor, and my sister, Sandy Taylor. But leading up to native title, my Uncle Jim Taylor, he established the Kalkadoon Tribal Council in Mount Isa in 1981. And along with other projects, the KTC assisted various researchers, consultants and anthropologists who did all that ground, they laid all the groundwork that then led to native title claim. So for me, I was so thrilled, and because it was finally recognition that Kalkadoon people lived on that land long before the settlers arrived, and we now have

0: maps showing our boundaries. But to me, this is just my own personal view on native title. It sort of recognises, yes, a tribal group or clan occupied this land, and there's your boundary. But for Queensland, it does not include, say, access to the wealth of that land. It's just it allows traditional people to gather bush tucker, to go to country to do ceremony.
1: There's not an economic component, but they can keep some of those old customs and history alive, which doesn't allow them to move into the modern era as well, to balance the two. If you've just joined this conversation, it's Glenys Taylor. You're hearing from Kalkadoon, Nawun and Yirrandali women, taking us into the story of, at the moment, native title. We were initially talking about Battle Mountain back in 1884. Bob has joined us from Port Kembla. Hello, Bob.
2: Hello, people. Yeah. Good morning.
1: Morning. What's your question or observation?
2: Glenys, there's a side of this story you're probably too polite to mention, but I'm from that country, I'm familiar with all those names and people and that you mentioned. What happened, the Kalkadoon warriors were very cleverly enticing the white warriors in deeper into the Salwan Ranges, where the Aborigines had the advantage. So a tactic of war was applied, which is being used today as well, whereas the white people decided they'd pull back and murder the women and children. And that makes the opposition angry. And they do silly things. And they came out and fought on the white people's terms. So spears against gunpowder was a big disadvantage. So it never gets told, that side of this story. I've heard this story hundreds of times. And it's very sad, but I think it should be exposed. It's exactly the same thing that's happening in Ukraine and the Middle East, and that was what was applied in that battle. I hope that helps you, because I've heard you before, and I thought, this lady's too polite to mention.
1: The guerrilla warfare, the limitations of guerrilla warfare when it was brought out into the open like that. Bob, thank you for your call as well. Thanks for calling in today.
2: I'm a veteran also. I was conscripted from Cloncurry.
1: So you have that military knowledge of how it went.
2: Yeah, of how it worked. It's a common tactic, yeah. It's a very dirty tactic, yeah.
1: Thank you, Bob, for calling in.
2: Thank you, Glenys.
1: Glenys, yeah, really a sad story as well. Let's just, as we wind down the conversation, the importance of oral storytelling. If you are only reading colonial sources, you will get one side of the story. The oral storytelling is hard, isn't it? Because we don't learn Indigenous languages. We don't perhaps have much connection with Aboriginal languages and people on their own terms. We just get a filtered version of it. So it can be hard to have access to the same stories that you have.
0: Oh, look, I totally agree. But I also think our oral history for researchers and other people, that for some reason or other, it's regarded as lacking credibility, but for us, it's highly important and significant. And I also believe that I'd like to encourage as many Aboriginal people to write their family histories while their old people are still with them, because it's important for our history to be told by us, not by a white person. And every family has a story.
1: Glenys,
0: because we all suffered under the same government regime.
1: What would you like to say to young Aboriginal Australians and non-Indigenous Australians who are debating this issue and having, you know, quite feisty conversations and text message line? A lot of people really appreciate what you've had to say. They've said it's quite brave what you're saying, because we are used to not talking about some of these subjects in this country. So do you have anything you would like to say to people listening in?
0: Well, I just think it was so...

0: frustrating when the truth telling was sort of discontinued, because I think that would have been a great opportunity for people to come forward and tell their family stories. But for young people of Australia, black and white, I think it's important that they learn that Australia had an Aboriginal history, and for mob, I strongly encourage young people to learn about our history, or at least their own tribe's history, and they pass that information on to their children. I'm not just talking about the truth-telling, the massacres, stolen generations, and all the sad and appalling things that happened back in the day. I think it's also important to remember the achievements of our people who paved the way for us. For us Kalkadoon people, we had a man called Charlie Perkins. He was Kalkadoon Arrente man. He was the first Aboriginal man to graduate from an Australian university. He was a civil rights activist. He became a senior public servant and head of an Australian government department. There were also Kalkadoon women in the 1960s who pushed the boundaries, becoming nurses and teachers. Now, they did all that back then, and I would really love to see more Kalkadoon people achieve, you know, present day onto the future. And no matter where they are in life, I think they should be proud of their Aboriginal ancestry and should always remember where they came from.
1: Glenys, before you go, I've had one more caller come in. Margie has joined us. Margie Joggin has joined us, the lead singer of the Goldhearts, I believe. Hello, Margie.
2: Hello, Ashlyn.
1: What would you like to say today?
2: Oh, I just woke up in the middle of the night and I heard Glenys talking, and I just sort of wanted to talk about how this was something that was, I guess, as I grew up in Australia, and you basically didn't hear about, you know, we didn't really know what went on. And so as I got older, I went to school, you know, I went to uni and I worked with Aboriginal people. And after a while, and I also did cultural training at school, at uni. So eventually, you know, I did get the full story, but it was a long time after I was a little girl in school. So one day I was listening to the ABC radio, and this was during the day, not in the middle of the night, and they talked about the Aboriginal massacres map. And I looked it up, and I'm not sure who did it, it was Newcastle University, and they spoke about the numbers of massacres of Aboriginal people across Australia that Newcastle University, some researcher had developed. And I guess it was just horrific and horrifying. And I'd heard about massacres before, but the penny really dropped. And because I played in a band, our band also felt the same way. So we wrote a song called Original Nation. It's basically about the fact that we didn't really hear the full truth about what happened. And, so it's just an acknowledgement. It was our personal acknowledgement about what happened, and our personal apology. So the song's called Original Nation.
1: Original Nation. Thank you for calling in, Maggie.
2: Yeah, thank you. Bye. Thanks, Glenys.
1: Okay. Yeah, I guess some people are responding to your story in different ways, or just the lack of full truth storing about what happened in the past, and music is one way that people do it. But also, every country has a dark history. Sometimes it can be hard to acknowledge any darkness in the past because we personally feel guilty for it. But everyone should be capable of acknowledging that their ancestors were capable and did carry out some dark behaviour. Would you say, Glenys?
0: I'd say that's true, Ashwin, yes.
1: Yeah.
0: But how do people sort of right the wrongs? I mean, I don't know how that's done, but I think for Australian history, the first thing is to acknowledge that Aboriginal people were on this land before the white people came. That'd be nice.
1: Yeah,
0: as far as I'm concerned.
1: Glenys, it's been fascinating talking to you. Thank you for joining us today.
0: Thank you, Ashwin.
1: That's Glenys Taylor there, a proud Kalkadoon, Nawun and Yirrandali woman, sharing her story of many, many issues, but particularly the story of Battle Mountain we began with back in 1884. Thank you for joining this conversation. We are about to move on to a new topic, and if you'd like to join the program at any time, you can text 0437

74774 or call in on 1300 800 222. Our focus is onto relationships, and particularly the fact that we sometimes want them to stay the same, but they don't. They're more like seasons. And your next guest likes to think of a relationship as a flow of seasons, and maybe we have an autumn and even a winter. And if we can think about them that way, maybe they'll last longer and they'll be better because we'll accept that nothing stays the same forever. So to find out how to think of your relationship as a series of seasons, stick around for that conversation coming up next.

That is Always and Forever by the Southern Suns here on ABC Radio Overnights. I'm Ashwin Sekar. We were just talking about the story of Battle Mountain with Glenys, and I've had a couple of your texts come in. Hello, Ashwin and Glenys. Thank you for the discussion about Battle Mountain, 1884. I have some white connections about either the area, police, uncle at Camel Wheel, and my cousin John Maloney was a mayor in the region back in the day. Our family story was that the Kalkadoon Warriors were formidable fighters and

0: Fenders, extremely tall and well-built for the time. Huge, in fact. That's from Paul in Brisbane. Yeah, so that's a slight oral story history that's come down through your family as well. On that topic, I've had a text from Ruby in Melbourne saying, I enjoyed hearing from Glenys. Oral traditions of history keeping are woefully undervalued and misunderstood. I don't know as much about Australian Indigenous oral traditions, but in my cultural background, Tongan and Samoan, our cultures value or place great importance on oratory and poetry as a way of transmitting knowledge over generations. Similarly, a Hawaiian poet once described the death of an oral record keeper as being the same as a library burning down. These were respected and highly trained roles in society with great responsibility. Sadly, I think that people give them less credibility and give written European historical methods more value by default. That's from Ruby in Melbourne. Thank you for sending that through. And there is, oral history is a key part of many cultures, isn't it? The Indian culture that I'm born into, Mahabharata, the Ramayana, the stories were epically long tales, all passed down orally for many years. And I'm sure there is a modern contempt for the oral tradition, but even if you look within the Western system, Plato used to write a lot of texts, but his teacher, Socrates, never wrote anything down. He would just walk around the market asking why. Why do you think this? Why do you think that? And some suggestions are that he didn't like writing things down because there's no life in the text. A book doesn't ask you questions. It's like that Bruce Lee quote, punching bag doesn't hit back. The book doesn't ask questions. And there's something quite dynamic about an oral tradition. So it has its place and perhaps needs more respect than we've been giving it in this country if we'd like to hear the full picture of what happened in the past. So thank you for texting. And if you'd like to keep that conversation going, you can message me on 0437 774 774.
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0: Let us come back to our home life at the moment. And we all, or many of us, end up in relationships of one form or another. Do you think it would be helpful to not expect them to stay the same? Your next guest likes to liken them to seasons and finds that that's quite useful to help go through the ups and downs and the changes that they go through. Andrea McMahon is a couples and individual counsellor and the founder of Healing by the Bay Counselling in Cleveland on Brisbane's Bayside. Hello, Andrea.
2: Hi, Ashwin. How are you? Good morning.
0: Well today. Tell us about this approach you have to describe relationships as seasons.
2: Yeah, so the approach that I decided to use was the seasons of the relationship. I believe that the relationships has more than just one type of season. We change, and there's no like summer, autumn, winter, spring. Sometimes we can go through summer for quite a period. Other times we can go through winter of our relationship for quite a long time, but there's no linear way. We definitely shift from season to season throughout the journey in our relationship. Yeah.
0: Can you tell us then what's involved in each season when it comes to relationships?
2: Yeah, absolutely. So if we look, say, at we're in a summer season. Yeah. Summer is that beautiful time when the relationship first starts. It's warm, it's kind, it's thoughtful, we're curious, we're definitely still interested in one another's thoughts, feelings, opinions. There's always lots of affection. It's not like we don't argue, we just listen better as well. We want to understand what the other person's thinking. It's normally at the right at the beginning of a relationship, Ashwin. It's where you have that beautiful, you manage your conflict really well. Yeah. You don't always agree, but it's like, hey, I've got you. We're on board together type of thing. Yeah. So that's our summer. Sometimes then, what will happen in a summer, conflict will arrive and we don't know how to handle it. So we start to move into a different season. We get defensive. We back off. We disconnect. We can stay in that place. And that can sometimes be a really, really lonely place, which I describe as winter. We don't want to understand what's going on between us. We stay on the surface. We don't ask one another those questions.

0: are curious. Hey, what's going on with you? How are you feeling? I've noticed you've changed. Is there something I'm doing? We keep it very above the baseline, and that's the winter. But the winter can also be a difficult period for us. The winter can be, we have challenges outside of the relationship. It can be other family dynamics. It can be work. It can be children. It can be sickness. There can be lots of things that bring us into the winter of our relationship.
1: Okay, so we've got summer and winter, which seem really clear and opposed to each other. Can you tell us, is there a spring component? Is there autumn?
0: There is. Yeah. Yes, there's definitely the spring. The spring's lovely. So the spring is how we come out of it. It's the growth. It's the renewal. It's you might be at counselling during your spring. That's when you've come out of the difficult period. You're starting to be interested in one another again. You're starting to notice, and you've got that lovely positive perspective. You practice your own emotional regulation, and you might notice that you're using kinder words to one another. And you're really, really working on your spring. We can be married to someone, say, or in a relationship for 10, 15, 20 years. And sometimes in the spring, you'll notice in that relationship that things have always been like that. He's always been like that, or she's always been like that. But then you think, hold on, let me go back to the summer. Let me go back to that time when we were curious and I was interested and I could listen without judgment. And I also was able to be influenced by him or influenced by her. That's the spring. That's the renewal. That's a beautiful period when you want to try new things and you begin to notice one another again.
1: And so then what happens in autumn?
0: Oh, autumn's the interesting time, I always say. Autumn is when what we basically look like, right, okay, what is going on here? It doesn't look like we're doing much. Life gets busy. We're not really talking with one another. We're just doing, okay, who's picking up the kids? Can you take them to swimming? I'm going out the weekend. Oh, okay, right. I thought you were going out to play golf or whatever with the boys. You might say, oh, no, I'm going out for lunch, that type of thing. That's whenever the autumn really, really hits. And it can be anything as well. It can be in your life, you could have aging parents. You could have maybe a health issue in the relationship. Life just gets busy.
1: Yeah.
0: And all we do is talk about is the bills, the money. Where's this going to go? Everything's taken up space, and that's really difficult. And all you talk about is what's for dinner,
1: yeah,
0: and who's picking the kids up.
1: Yeah, it becomes quite routine. If you've just joined this very relatable conversation, you're hearing from Andrea McMahon, who's a couples and individual counsellor, founder of Healing by the Bay Counselling, talking to us about the seasons we go through. I feel colloquially we have two seasons that people already talk about. That's the honeymoon phase, and there's when you just become friends. So they only make space for two, and they think the honeymoon phase, you can never go back to it. So it feels like you want to challenge that. You can go back to summer.
0: Oh, absolutely. You can go back to summer. Most couples will go through summer maybe in a 30, 40 year span. They'll go back 3 to 4 times. You'll find it a lot with couples after the children shift, after they've moved on with their own lives. The couple can go back to summer if they have worked in the winter season and the autumn season.
1: Mm.
0: But you can't just wait for that to happen, because that's whenever it breaks down. When the kids leave, when they've gone and left the nest, they've moved out, and then you spend your time looking at someone and you'll think, okay, I have no idea who you are, what you like anymore.
1: Yeah.
0: I just used you for someone to pick up the kids. And you've just used me for someone to make sure the house was tidy and there was food in the fridge. Mm-hmm. So it's that season. You've got to keep working through the seasons. So that autumn season, you definitely need to sprinkle it with summer each year.
1: Yeah, it sounds like the onus is on us to work towards these seasons. And I do hear sometimes when someone's happy, they're great at waving flags and cheering and being fun and good at parties. But when someone's melancholic, they're often quite creative and reflective because they're ruminating, they're thinking a lot, maybe overthinking. So winter sounds bleak, but it might be a really good time to reflect on what you really want and reinvent yourself somewhat. Is there a benefit in your mind to the winter season?
0: Winter for me is very reflective. We definitely come out of it with a different season. I believe in relationships. I'm 35 years with my husband and 31 years married. Yeah. And we have had a few winters. Out of those winters, we've had some beautiful summers. We've also recognized what we needed to shift and how we needed to do it. There was periods in relationships where resentment can build up. And you go through that same cycle, that same argument all the time, where you just feel like you're absolutely exhausted from the same conversation. But out of it comes another spring, a new energy. Unfortunately, though, Ashwin, people wait until they're in winter to come to counselling.
1: Yeah. And I can imagine many, that's when they choose to get divorced, right? In winter, they think, well, this is it now.
0: Yes.
1: It's winter forever.
0: This is it. Yeah. Yeah. We can't get out of this. What are we going to do? Where is this relationship going? I think it's over.
1: Jenny has asked, can you get stuck in one season? And can I add to that, how do you get out of a season?
0: Yes, absolutely. You can get stuck in one season. Depending on what season maybe that you're in, you can be in that friendship season where it's sort of in between, where you're living, as you called it rightly so, we're living like flatmates. How do we get out of that season? We get curious. We start to influence one another. We maybe change the conversation up. We talk about, hey, what is it you want to do this weekend? Or what are you interested in? You know, for example, your partner might like to go fishing. Personally, I don't like fishing, but I'll go because it's fun for him and I can sit there and read a book and, you know, make all the right noises when he catches a fish. Mm. That's curiosity.
1: Yeah, I like that. The right noises, Seth. That's relationship. Well, yeah, so maybe that is that. Give and take that we need to do. I've had a text come in from Danny saying, sometimes prolonged winter ends in separation, but if one works very hard, that relationship, though, no longer together, can transition to a type of spring. That's happened to me. We were married for 28 years. In April, it will be 2 years of separation. Are there any markers where you have to know that despite all the work you're putting in, this relationship is over?
0: Oh, absolutely. Yeah, the disconnection is probably the biggest marker, or unfortunately, we do have, there can be the biggest marker where they're no longer interested. There may be someone else. There's lots of outside influences. What I find with couples, it can be anything from someone else, alcohol. It can also be gambling. It can be the other person has decided, I can't do this anymore. I've done it for 20 plus years. This isn't what I want anymore. And that normally comes from the female, because that's our shift. That's our change in hormones. We get to a place where we say, yeah, this isn't working anymore for me. I can't continue to do this. And it's normally in her late 40s, early 50s.
1: Does that often take the man by surprise in those relationships?
0: Oh, very much so. Very, very much so. But it can also work the other way as well, Ashwin.
1: Can you then take us into, obviously you can't give away individual cases, but what are you noticing about Australian relationships? Are you seeing any dynamics there, any common themes and conversations that people are bringing up as to what's troubling them?
0: Yes, very much so. We in Australia love to use the word I'm done. we can something.

0: Thing goes wrong, we're done.
1: Right.
0: Yeah. And that's very much the current song word for relationships here. We tend to not want to work at them the same way that maybe I grew up in Northern Ireland. But we're also very aware that relationships take two people. And that's why I created the seasons. Whenever someone comes to me, they're like, oh, but he's always done this and she's always done that. And I'll say, guys, there's seasons in a relationship. You have to grow. You have to change. You can't stay the same tiny little plant all the time. And that's why I created the seasons.
1: When you contrast, go ahead. Well, I was going to say, when you contrasted Northern Ireland to Australia, I'm wondering, does the role of religion have anything to do with it? Because there's more stigma about divorce, but also more family connections and community, perhaps in Northern Ireland than Australia, which is maybe more individualistic and less religious. I'm just wondering, does that make it easier to just say, we're done when there's trouble?
0: Yeah, look, it possibly could be. Yeah, I think you could be right. And, you know, there's a huge sense of community here, but you're right. There's more families here that are just like one of four, and they don't have the extended family help. I see lots of different ethnic couples here. I see lots of English people, South Africans, Australians. Yeah. We're lost without family support here. We really are. Yeah. And it's tough, and that's a tough season. That's a really, really tough season, especially when the kids are young and you don't have the family around you.
1: If you've just joined, you're hearing from Andrea McMahon, who's a couples and individual counsellor, the founder of Healing of the Bay Counselling in Brisbane, talking to us about relationships. And you are right, migrating here without the extended family, trying to raise kids, that is quite an isolating experience.
0: Yeah.
1: So you've said also, we say we're done a lot. Is there anything dynamically you're noticing about couples here that we can all try to avoid in our own relationships, any problems that come up?
0: For me, being a counsellor, not just of couples, but predominantly couples, one thing we can do to really help the relationship is remove the phone. Take the phone out of the relationship. That's my tip.
1: Don't make it the first thing you check when you wake up.
0: Yes, that's the first thing we check when we wake up. Yeah, instead of checking in with one another. We don't do that anymore in relationships. The first thing she might check is, I don't know, the weather, or she might check, you know, what's the latest status on her post. He might check the footy scores or emails. We take our work home. And that's something that we shouldn't do anymore.
1: All right, so we should draw a line when it comes to technology. Any other tips that we can do to improve our relationships?
0: Get curious. Influence one another. I like to call it leaning in. Lean in and, you know, instead of constantly turning away, it's maybe just something as simple as, hey, do you fancy watching this movie tonight? No. I don't. I hate that crappy show that you watch. Oh, okay. Yeah. Instead of that, it could be, hey, I found us something that we could both enjoy. Oh, sounds good. And share the couch. Don't sit on opposite ends. Share the couch together. Sit together. Be curious. Yeah, what did you think of that? That was fun. I enjoyed that.
1: Yeah.
0: Yeah. Instead, you know, so many couples are like, oh, yeah, she goes to her room. She watches the TV there. I sit in the lounge. I watch my TV. Or we don't go to bed at the same time.
1: Yeah.
0: I hear that a lot.
1: Harmonising with each other, getting in sync a little bit more with each other.
0: And, yeah, absolutely.
1: And I think maybe be careful of contempt, right? Because once contempt sneaks into a relationship, it can be hard to come back from that.
0: Absolutely. And that happens in the winter.
1: Right.
0: Yeah. Yeah, that happens in the winter. We really don't like one another in the winter. Yeah. And that's probably where one person is carrying the relationship all on their own.
1: Yeah. So we have to be really careful of our language in winter as well, because sometimes things can stick.
0: Well, that's absolutely right. We need to be kinder with our words, but when we're in contempt, Ashwin, we can't. It begins to we name call, we hurt one another. It's a horrible time, and that's where it comes from. I think we're done.
1: Yes. Yes. Yeah. It seems like we're too disrespected. That's it.
0: That's it. I need to get out of here.
1: Yeah.
0: Yeah.
1: Andrew, it's been lovely to hear your model. I think it's a really useful way to think about our relationships.
0: Thank you for your time today. Yeah, thank you so much for having me.
1: Andrew McMahon there, who's a couples and individual counsellor and the founder of Healing by the Bay Counselling in Cleveland on Brisbane's Bayside.
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1: We're heading towards the news on the other side of it. We'll check in with finance. We'll cross to New Zealand, see what's happening in Australia. All the good stuff.

0: That is Islands in the Stream by Kenny Rogers and Dolly Parton. Did you know in New Zealand there are llamas guarding livestock? It is like the movie Babe, but with llamas. If you need to know how they are doing it, stick around to find out all about that coming up next here on ABC Radio Overnights.
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0: ABC News with Glenn Lauder. Israel's Prime Minister says it's clear that a co-pilot who appears to have attempted to hijack an Israel-bound passenger plane was suicidal. A motive is yet to be determined for the incident aboard a flight from Dubai to Tel Aviv, where passengers managed to subdue the attacker before a reserve pilot landed the plane. Benjamin Netanyahu's also alleged the man expected to be transferred to the UAE had undergone radicalisation, although he stopped short of accusing any states of being involved. The Prime Minister's told Fox News he's sure the man attempted to crash the plane.
1: So it's clear he was suicidal. That's not a question. It was clear he was going to down that plane. Oh, it's not clear, but it looks very likely that he was going to down the plane and with all the passengers in there.
0: British police say they've arrested a dual UK-Iranian national on suspicion of plotting a terrorism attack following a security incident at a US-run airbase. The 27-year-old man's been arrested in London following searches of two properties in the city. Five British men were released on bail earlier this week after being arrested over the incident at RAF Fairford, which has been used by American bombers to strike Iran. Iran has reportedly summoned the British ambassador in Tehran over the accusations that it was involved. Experts don't believe the government's capital gains and negative gearing reforms have necessarily contributed to a fall in house prices. Prices have fallen for the sixth straight month, with further falls expected, possibly up to as much as 15% nationally. Distinguished professor at Curtin University Business School, Alan Duncan, says prices have been spiralling for too long.
2: When cash rates were 4.6%, that's 15 years ago, a mortgage for an average house was worth about 5.4 years of average salary. Now it's 6.7, adding $150,000 to the mortgage. A lot of the challenge that people are facing is to do more with the absence of supply and the escalation of prices than those measures.
0: Police in WA have been given additional powers to protect the community as Perth prepares to host a controversial defence and weapons expo. About 10,000 people are expected to attend the Land Forces Expo at the Convention Centre from the 6th to the 8th of October, which has been made a designated security area. For a period of 10 days, either side of the event, officers will be able to close roads at short notice, stop and search anyone in the area, and ban others from attending. With the expo drawing backlash in Melbourne in 2024, the WA Police Minister Rhys Whitby says the Perth event will see the biggest police operation in 15 years.
3: We want to ensure we don't see what happened in Melbourne. Police were splashed with urine and acid, and there were fires started and punches thrown. This is an expo which has been held regularly around Australia. It relates to our strategic security.
0: Indigenous leaders in the Northern Territory's second largest remote community are trying to find long-term solutions to end a decades-old feud which has yet again erupted into armed fighting. The violence in Wadare between groups of up to 150 people has left two men seriously injured. Deputy Chief Executive of Wadare's local Tharramur Development Cooperation, Tracy Leo, is among a group appealing to the Northern Territory and federal governments to invest in more infrastructure and services to help reduce tensions.
4: There's no rehab facilities, there's no psychologists, there's no counselling services. People are drinking to get some relief from these pressures, and the fighting is just an expression of trauma and frustration. So let's come together, have a look at what are the stresses that we can actually get under control, and let's target those as quickly as we can.
0: Student protesters have started fires in at least two French schools amid increasingly violent clashes over staff shortages and dilapidated buildings. Local authorities say at Marseille's Victor Hugo High School, the teachers were inadvertently splashed with petrol as a student attempted to throw gasoline into a bin. At another school in the city, hundreds of young people surrounded a fire truck that had arrived to put out a blaze. The attackers forced the firefighters to flee the vehicle, then set it alight. And the Australian Antarctic Program started its recruitment drive for next year. 200 jobs are up for grabs at four stations in the Australian Antarctic Territory and on Macquarie Island, halfway between Tasmania and Antarctica. Rebecca Jeffcoat has been a leader at three of the program's stations, and she says

0: that it's been an incredible experience.
1: I think it just takes people who are very skilled in their particular role, but also who are able to live remotely in an isolated place for long periods of time and work together and form a great community.
0: That's the latest ABC News.
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3: Good morning. You know, llamas have a good reputation, right? We pet them, we say nice things, we take photographs, but apparently they're quite good at self-defense. They will defend your livestock. They have a real bravery about them. So if you'd like to learn how llamas can sort out the dangers of the paddock, stick around for that conversation. We'll take you over to New Zealand to see this innovation. They're always innovative in New Zealand. FPOS, llama defense, they're doing it all first. So let's find out about that with your Kiwi correspondent. And we'll check in with Kate Mead for a news update. It might be Kate or someone from the newsroom, definitely, joining us for an Australian update. But first, as always, let us begin with how the money situation is in the world. Scott Hamilton joins you, business and finance commentator. Good morning, Scott.
4: Good morning, Ashwin. How are you?
3: Well, today I didn't know llamas could do farm work. Would you be rather a llama at the house defending your property rather than an Alsatian?
4: Well, we never had a llama. As you know, I come from a sheep and wheat farm, and we had the dogs, a few cats, and other bits and pieces of animals. But the one thing that we were most afraid of was one of the roosters. You could never go near the hen house because it would certainly defend its territory. So yeah. I used to let my younger brothers go in and get the eggs.
3: did he have a name? Did he have a tough name, that rooster?
4: He did. Probably something I can't say on radio.
3: All right. Fair enough. But he deserved it. He deserved it. Scaring off the humans like that. Scott, what can we expect money-wise around the world?
4: Look, Ashwin, the global financial markets are on edge at the moment, continue to be spooked, in particular around high inflation and continued rising oil prices. We saw global, and we continue to see global bond prices come under heavy selling pressure on the back of this. And with this, we're seeing borrowing costs for governments globally rise. And we're certainly seeing a sell-off in equity markets on the back of this. And we expect gold to be a bit of a winner on this issue. And we see investors seeking sort of safe haven assets. And as we know here in Australia, of course, inflation has risen so up to 4%, of course. Property prices are falling, and we're seeing the Australian equity market being sold off as well. And the Australian dollar is falling as global investors are looking for safer assets on the back of that. And if I look at global markets, we saw the Australian market, the ASX 200, well, fell 1.99% or 174 points yesterday, closing out at 8,614 points on the back of this. US markets are mixed currently. It's the Dow Jones Industrial. In fact, it's just risen up 1 point. It was down as low as 400 points today, but it's currently at 50,907 points in late trade. Asian markets were mixed. Europe was down. The FTSE in the UK was down 1.68% again on the back of these issues, down to 10,428 points. The Aussie dollar was mixed against the crosses overnight, down against the US dollar, currently at 59.12 cents to the US dollar and $1.23 to the New Zealand dollar. Oil, as I said, oil continues to rise with the Middle East conflict, of course, up $1.54 or up 1.70% to $91.96 US a barrel. Gold, as I said, starting to climb up again, up $20.50, $4,207.20 US an ounce. And in terms of data releases here domestically, Ashwin, we're looking towards next Wednesday, the 7th of October, for building approvals for August. But certainly financial markets will be looking closely at the bond market and what that repercussions may be for governments globally.
3: It's worrying. So we have this rising interest rates and the inflation. Debt, government debt, or the AI bubble, will that make the perfect poly crisis, or is that a long-term thing that we have to worry about?
4: That's a medium to long-term issue, but it's certainly a concern, and certainly financial markets are looking at that closely and trying to analyse what that may mean over the course of the next few years. But something that we're certainly watching, and with global debt certainly starting or continuing to rise, Australia is not immune to any issues with this. So it's one to watch over the next few years.
3: One to watch some years to come. Scott, thanks for your time today.

0: You have a great day. Thanks so much, Ashwin.
1: And you too. Scott Hamilton there, a business and finance commentator. Anthony from Sampson says, hi, Ashwin. I'm alarmed about llamas. Me too. They can handle themselves. Let's just say that on the farm. Gavin says, I thought it was alpacas that did the herd protecting thing. Usually a gelded male. I did not know. Maybe. Maybe it's both. Why not? Why not? Everyone gets on the act. Camels, you can have a turn too, protecting the sheep. Bill joins us from Flemington. Hello, Bill.
2: Oh, g'day, Ash. I heard you talking about moths before.
1: Yeah, we were trying to improve their reputation during the quiz.
2: Well, years ago, Elton John had a gig on at the Tennis Centre and hadn't been used for months. And, of course, when they put all the lights on, all the moths came out. And Elton swallowed a bogon moth and wasn't very happy and pulled the gig.
1: What? Oh, no. It must have really gone down there then.
2: It sure did. And he wasn't a very happy chap.
1: He probably didn't know what he swallowed. You want to check that first, right, before continuing.
2: Yeah.
1: Oh, man. So just one solo moth just went straight into Elton's mouth. Everyone else headed for the lights.
2: and he apparently he was very upset.
1: Oh, no.
2: I heard the promoter tell Macula's story. Yeah. Oh, I must give the Irish Film Festival a plug too. It's on this month. And there's a film called Almost With You. And it's Steve Pegram's in it. It's filmed in Albany. And it's a joint Australian Irish film, and it was filmed in Albany. It's about an Irish folk singer touring Australia, and Steve got a bit of a cameo in it. Yeah,
1: who got a bit of a cameo?
2: Steve Pegram.
1: Oh, right. Okay, yes. So it's about a touring around Australia. Do we know any of the drama or the shenanigans that ensue?
2: I think it's an Irish folk singer. He's touring and his brother recently died, and then he meets this woman. And I think Steve just comes into the story, you know, as he's touring. Yeah, so
1: okay.
2: It's supposed to be. Anyway, if you, I told Stu to have a look on the link. And it's touring Australia, all around Australia, the Irish Film Festival.
1: Sounds like a bit of fun. And Bill, thanks for that moth story. That's brightened up my day.
2: All right, good on you, Ash.
1: Thank you. That is Bill from Flemington. G'day, Ashwin. In Victoria, it's very common for alpacas, who are basically a llama, to be in paddocks protecting sheep. We have them at work. They are very protective of the stock. They charge and spit at anything that looks like danger. That's Anthony. Oh, I love that story. They're like cobras, aren't they? The spitting cobra. Or they think they're cobras. Who knows? I do not know llama psychology, but that is, I'm glad. I'm glad we're making more use of those Andes type animals in this country. Maybe we need condors. Maybe condors could do some work on Australia. Okay, I'm not going to try and introduce any more species into this country. I think we've done enough of that. Let us move on with this subject. Now, we don't have Australian news, unfortunately, for you today. That will be back at the same time next week, but we do have Angela, who we'll cross to in just a moment. Let's give Stu a moment to get the line ready, and then we'll find out whether it truly is alpacas or llamas that are defending the animals of New Zealand.

0: That's Geronimo by Shepard. What a name. Geronimo, as you jump out of a plane. There's been a lot of animal talk. It started in the quiz where we were trying to improve the reputation of the moth. And now Anna has texted to say, I just checked that Elton story which Bill had shared. They were not moths, they were crickets. And he didn't swallow one, but they flew all over him and his bandmates and crew. Okay, that's different. That's a safety issue, isn't it? When you're getting hit by crickets, locusts, it's very plague-like, that situation. So I understand. It's alpacas, not llamas, Ashwin. Very different animal, like comparing horses to zebras. That's Tim from Ballarat. Yeah, we need to get to the bottom of this alpaca llama situation. Lorraine asks, we just heard Ashwin say Alsatian, and we're wondering why they're called Alsatians, not German shepherds. Haven't heard the word Alsatian for a while now. I did have to look that up. And apparently, the word Alsatian came about during World War I because there was a lot of anti-German sentiment. So they dropped German from shepherd. They even dropped the word shepherd. It became known as the Alsatian wolf. Wolf dog, Alsatian wolf dog. And then wolf got dropped, became the Alsatian. But in 1977, the UK officially reinstated the name German Shepherd Dog again. So really, I'm living in 1973. I'm like a James Blunt song when he's in that club. So yeah, I need to catch up. So I'm back to German Shepherd now. Updated my software. Let us keep going with the program. Angela Cumming, your New Zealand correspondent, joins us about this time, and she can explain the alpaca llama situation in New Zealand and the other quirky things that are going on there. Good morning, Angela.
1: Morena, Ashwin. Oh, yes, never confuse the llamas and the alpacas. I did that once. I was writing an article for a farming magazine about lifestyle blocks and lifestyle farmers and the best animals to have on your, they call them lifestyle blocks here in New Zealand, sort of like hobby farms.
0: Anything under 100 acres.
1: I think I was speaking to a llama farmer,
0: yeah,
1: and got my llama and my alpaca mixed up. And I tell you what, when it was like 25 minutes later, this lovely lady was still going on about all the differences. They're very sensitive in the llama and alpaca universes about people getting them mixed up. And I mean that with so much love and respect. So yes, they're two very different animals, even though they look similar, but very different in size, temperament, everything, apparently. So never ever confuse.
0: No, that's fair. I think
1: is my advice.
0: Accuracy is
1: important. Particularly if you're engaged in conversation with someone adjacent to either one of those worlds.
0: I wonder if the same applies within the guinea pig and hamster community.
1: I bet you it does. I absolutely guarantee. So I love both. Can I just say, if there's any alpaca or llama breeders listening, love them both, respect for both. But obviously, we both know that we are here to talk about llamas this week. We'll get to, hopefully, I'll try and find an alpaca story for next week. Okay. This week, we're all about the llamas, Ashwin. I love doing this chat to you every Friday for so many reasons. But one is I learn something myself most weeks.

0: when I send through my list of things that have caught my ears and eyes in New Zealand that I would love to talk about. And this week I learned, Ashwin.
1: Yeah.
0: And I'm hoping you learnt this as well, because I didn't know it was common knowledge. But you can use llamas as like guards for flocks of sheep, which I just think is so lovely, but it's quite serious. But that's what's been happening in Auckland, Ashwin, that Auckland Council is recruiting llamas to protect flocks of sheep on council-owned and run farms after packs of dogs have killed. And it's terrible. It was this week, there was 180 sheep in just two nights were taken and killed by dogs. So it's a terrible, terrible problem, which is becoming more and more common in the North Island, particularly around Auckland. And they'll take lambs as well. And any farmer will tell you it absolutely breaks their heart to go into the sheep paddock the next morning and see that there's been dogs there, and they'll attack and kill or injure the sheep and the baby lambs as well, often for sport as well. It's just sort of like a thing that they'll do. They're not killing them to eat them. They'll just attack them. So Auckland Council, so that's the terrible part of the story, but this is the lovely part. Auckland Council has engaged the services of llama bodyguards, Ashwin, to protect these flocks of sheep, particularly overnight when there's no humans about. So they got the llamas from farms in Rotorua, so that's lower down on the North Island where all the geysers and hot thermal pools are, after council farms down in Rotorua reported success themselves using llamas as guard animals. And the logic is simple yet strangely effective, Ashwin, that sheep, when confronted by strange dogs while the sheep are in their paddocks, will run out of fear, and that will then make the dogs chase after them, and that's when it all goes horribly wrong. However, llamas stand their ground and will walk towards the dogs, and they will often make a very territorial sound as well, which is described as the sound of a gate opening on rusty hinges. Okay. If you've ever heard a llama,
1: it's like a horror movie.
0: It really is. So you'd imagine you're a dog and you come across a paddock full of sheep, and you think, well, we're going to go in here and chase some baby lambs and some sheep, and this is going to be absolutely so much fun for us as a dog. And then you come across a couple of looming llamas, and llamas are quite big. And I'd imagine at night too, they would be quite intimidating looking. So they will walk towards the intruder, i.e. the dog. They will emit that sound. They will often chase or kick with their very long, and I'm assuming strong, legs at the dogs, and they will often spit as llamas do as well. And they're very good doing this as well, because llamas, when they're placed with sheep, apparently consider themselves part of the flock of sheep. They don't view themselves as a fellow sheep, but they know what they're there for. They're essentially there, and they're very in tune with what's going on, and the llama will know that they're there in a big brother style situation. So woe betide any dog that tries to get to their sheep, because the llama will stand their ground, which I think is just so lovely in so many ways. And look, it keeps the dogs safe as well, and it obviously keeps the sheep safe as well. So these llamas that are protecting the flocks of sheep in Auckland at the moment, the farmers in the council-run farms there are reporting great success, that since the llamas have been introduced to guard the flocks of sheep, they have had no issues whatsoever, and the dogs are staying away.
1: I like to hear this, because I can imagine these llamas, they probably grew up around jaguars genetically. They don't care about a Jack Russell or a Golden Retriever.
0: 100%.
1: It's too small for them, so they're well-trained. And Liam has said, alpacas and donkeys, apparently llamas, will protect a flock of sheep by attacking a predator. Fainting goats will also protect a flock because they've been bred to faint

0: when a predator appears so the sheep can run away. I mean, that's a self-sacrificial strategy, but it works.
1: It's lovely, isn't it? It's absolutely lovely. Apparently, too, like the llamas will develop bonds with the newborn baby lambs as well. So guard llamas, particularly protective of the lambs as well, which I think is just absolutely lovely. They use them in America too to keep away things like coyotes as well. There's been reports too that now and then they'll actually kill a coyote as well. So while they're very cute and fluffy, like I wouldn't want to mess myself with an angry llama in the middle of the night, you know.
0: No, they know how to handle themselves.
1: They've got
0: themselves.
1: That slightly, that crazed look about them. I would never quite know what the llama's going to do.
0: Well, they're tall. It gives them that tall person confidence. So they're very... they've got it figured out. Now, if you've just joined this conversation, you're hearing from Angela Cumming, our Overnights New Zealand correspondent. He'll be with you after the news as well. So the llamas are sorted out. It's not just alpacas that are doing good work in New Zealand. Now, let's come to the human world. Sometimes we don't have the pure spirit of the llama. A Queenstown helicopter company has found itself in trouble, Angela.
1: They have, and guess what? This is a Queenstown helicopter company, Ashwin, learned a very expensive lesson this week about New Zealand's quite quirky and strict fishing rules. They were fined $12,000 for doing the wrong thing. But the real kicker, Ashwin, they had two luxury helicopters valued at more than $1 million each confiscated from them. So this helicopter line was running heli crayfish dining experience for the well-heeled guests of a very fancy-pants Queenstown luxury hotel. So what would happen is that guests would pay a rather large sum of money for an experience where they were flown to remote locations in Fiordland and they would watch a diver collect crayfish. Now, this is where it gets interesting. What would then happen would be the crayfish, which are like New Zealand's form of a lobster. Everyone, like every Kiwi loves a crayfish. The crayfish were then taken back to the hotel's restaurant, prepared lovingly by the in-house chef and served as part of the guests' dining experience. Now, so far, so good. That doesn't sound like anyone's doing anything wrong. The kicker is this. In New Zealand, they have very strict rules around crayfish and recreationally caught seafood, Ashwin, cannot be taken and then sold. So it can't be used as any part of a commercial business. So while it was okay that a diver was taking crayfish, what's not okay is that that crayfish was then being sold to them as part of a luxury dining experience. In New Zealand, you can... if you're an ordinary man on the street, you can dive and catch crayfish, but you can't sell it even to your friends. You can only ever give it away. And that's where this helicopter company came unstuck with the authorities and they were caught effectively selling these crayfish. And that's why they've had their very fancy, very expensive million-dollar helicopters taken away from them. So the moral of the story is if you ever come to New Zealand, make friends with someone that knows how to dive for crayfish because it's a classic Kiwi tradition. If you know someone that can dive for crayfish, get in good with them because often they'll pass you along a couple of excess crayfish that they have. There's no exchange of money for it. You can't offer them money. Purely comes out of generosity and they can give you a crayfish and that's the key. You can never buy one here in New Zealand unless you buy it from special seafood shop.
0: Now, Angela, just to interrupt, the news has arrived quickly for everyone listening. This is the sound of a llama. Okay, so that's why they're terrifying to attacking wolves and dogs. Now, Angela will be joining you on the other side of the news. We are talking about Mackenzie country. There's a potential pay to pee situation. Sorry, if you're eating breakfast, New Zealand is changing in many different ways. We'll cover all of that coming up here on ABC Radio Overnights. I'm Ashwin Sedgar. I'll be back with you in five.
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0: Good morning, I'm Anna Vito. Israel's Prime Minister has claimed a pilot who attempted to hijack a passenger plane bound for Tel Aviv on Wednesday had been radicalised. Middle East correspondent Matthew Doran reports.
1: The Omani national is accused of attacking his co-pilot on Wednesday, stabbing him and forcing their plane from Dubai to Tel Aviv into a nosedive before passengers stormed the cockpit and wrested back control. Benjamin Netanyahu has told Fox News the man is still being interrogated.
2: We know that he underwent Islamist radical indoctrination. That appears to be something we're gathering from the information, his personal information.
1: But the Prime Minister says it would still be some days before more is known about the motive and whether the pilot had any links to Israel's enemies, such as Iran. Two Australians were passengers on the flight.
0: The eSafety Commissioner has ordered some of the world's biggest gaming companies to increase their protections for children. It follows the first gaming audit under the Online Safety Act. The Commission has found age checks remain an issue for Fortnite and Minecraft, which largely rely on users declaring their ages. Commissioner Julian Mangrant says there have been some improvements, but major differences have been revealed in the way platforms Roblox, Fortnite, Minecraft and Steam identify issues such as exploitation, child grooming and extreme content. The ACT Greens say they're gravely concerned about job cuts at the Health and Community Services Directorate. It's expected around 65 jobs will go from a workforce of 1,500 in a voluntary redundancy program. The directorate says it needs to align staffing levels with available funding, and it will consider the impact on frontline services in accepting redundancy applications. Greens leader Joe Clay says the government needs to ensure frontline services are not affected.
3: When I hear from government that they are cutting jobs in public housing maintenance, child protection, youth and domestic and sexual and family violence, I am alarmed, as are many, many people in our community.
0: A federal parliamentary committee has recommended an existing housing block should be excluded from plans to redevelop the Hume Circle area in Canberra's inner south. Residents of Staffordshire Terrace have complained about the proposal, fearing they'd be constrained by the National Capital Authority's approvals process. Committee Chair and Canberra MP Alicia Payne says she's listened to those concerns.
4: I've spoken a lot with the residents of Staffordshire Terrace and they are genuinely distressed about the impact this will have on their home, on the value of their home going forward. That's a really genuine feeling that they have, and I hope that this process and that the recommendations we've made will help to address that.
0: Family members have paid tribute to a Canberra woman who died after being struck by a vehicle in the Snowy Mountains a week ago. Adrian Reardon reports.
5: 61-year-old Jane Falder is understood to have been trying to move an animal off the Monero Highway at Bredbow last Friday night when she was hit by a vehicle. She died at the scene and police are investigating the circumstances surrounding the crash. In a statement, her family described Jane as a remarkable woman with a huge heart and an unwavering love of animals, as well as a passion for calisthenics and theatre. They also said Jane was cherished by her family and brought light to every room she entered.
0: Meanwhile, double demerit points are in place across the ACT and New South Wales today and throughout the October long weekend. Drivers caught using a mobile phone behind the wheel risk 10 demerit points as well as a fine of more than $400. Police are urging drivers to take extra care on the roads. Sport and the Sydney Swans admit the decision to award suspended forward Isaac Heaney with the AFL club's Best and Fairest Award was a very difficult one. Glenn Lauder reports.
6: Heaney was a no-show at the Swans' end-of-season awards, as were four other teammates stood down for breaching club standards. Still, the 30-year-olds picked up enough votes from the coaching staff to claim a third straight best and fairest before being suspended ahead of the final round. Swans chair Andrew Pridham told the event eligibility criteria needs to ensure off-field matters are separate from on-field performance. He says while he respects some may not agree, the club feels erasing Heaney's season on field would have been inappropriate and in excess of a sanction. Pridham also insists the decision does not diminish the club's concern and respect for everyone involved.
0: Meanwhile, in the AFLW, Carlton has led from start to finish in a 12-point defeat of Hawthorn in relentless rain. The Blues move up to third on the ladder as round eight begins. Canberra's weather: rain, the chance of a thunderstorm from late afternoon and a top of 18 degrees today. Tomorrow, the rain to continue and a top of 19. Right now, 13 degrees in Tuggeranong and in Dixon. ABC News.
7: Yuma, this is Shane Halloran on ABC Radio Canberra Wiradjuri. I'm speaking the Ngunnawal language. On behalf of my elders, I say

0: Yuma, Yumalundi, Yango Galanye Nalawiri Ngunnawal Dara. Hello and welcome. Today we're all here on Ngunnawal Country.
1: ABC Canberra acknowledges the Ngunnawal people as traditional custodians of the land we broadcast from, and we recognise any other people or families with connection to the lands of the ACT and region. We acknowledge and respect their continuing culture and the contribution they make to the life of this city and this region. We acknowledge and welcome other Aboriginal and Torres Strait Islander people who are listening.

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2: Do you know, there's a couple of traditions building here on Friday mornings.
1: Look out, Ross! Look out!
2: And on Monday mornings. What happens is that I play my theme.
1: Oh, my word.
2: Yes, in my word as well.
1: You okay, mate?
2: I'm okay, but I'm worried about the listener who, as part of the tradition, every time I play the theme, as soon as it starts, they send in the thumbs down emoji. It reassures me that everything is right in the world. So I play the theme, the thumbs down emoji comes in, and then we get into it for another day. It's a Friday, folks. Good morning. How are you? Welcome to the ABC Canberra Breakfast Show. But good morning also to Kate of Gordon, who says, good morning, Ross. Always worth waking up early for this. I love this song. Thank you, Kate. And somebody else has sent in three thumbs up and a laughing emoji, a laughing hysterically emoji. So there we go. This is a lovely tradition that we're building up on Fridays. And don't forget Mondays as well from now on. I know. You're so self-centered, Ross. Get over yourself. No, that's okay. And can I also say straight up this morning, a big shout out to Tim2905, who, true to his word, before 5 o'clock this morning, left coffee at our front door. Good morning, Ross. I've left your coffees at the front door, mate. Hope that you and the team, breakfast team, enjoy. We are overwhelmed, Tim. It is so generous. We thank you so much. And also, we've now received our first Christmas card of the year, because Tim also enclosed a Christmas card, which had a lovely message in it, Tim. And can I tell you, mate, it does mean a lot to us. It means a hell of a lot to us, actually, because your words are so kind and so nice. And it's just nice to know that we're making your life a little bit different, a little bit better as well. So thank you, mate, for the feedback, and thank you for the generosity. And in fact, you've inspired me, Tim, for my word of the day today. My word of the day today is munificent. Munificent. And if you're wondering what that means, it means very generous, basically. Very generous, which you are. So munificent is my word of the day today. And you might want to give us an example on this Friday as we wrap up what's been a long week, an interesting week. You might want to give me an example on the text line of somebody or something that you consider that has been quite munificent, that has been quite generous. I'd love to hear this morning any examples you

0: have is, I wonder if it's Munificent Sea, if people are, I wonder if that's, I need to Google that. I need to Google someone. One of you guys can help me out. Christina, if you're listening, will know what the plural is. But munificent is my word of the day. Good morning, Ellie from Kayleen. Good morning, Ross. I always look forward to the theme. It either means it's Friday, the end of the week, or Monday, the breakfast show is back for the week. Plus, it's fun. I'm glad you said that, Ellie. I think it might be fun as well. I like it. I know people, I know Mick thinks it's self-centered and all that, but it's actually, if you listen to the words, it's taken the mickey out of me, and that's all right. I don't mind that. That's why I'm here. 20 to 6 on the breakfast show. Now, there has been a little bit of rain already. I don't know what's happening at your place. You might want to go out and check the gauge and let me know. Officially, at the airport, since 9 o'clock, well, overnight, basically, 0.2 of a millimetre, same at Tuggeranong. Braidwood, nothing yet. Cooma, nothing yet. Goulburn, nothing yet. Mount Janini, 1.8 millimetres. We are expecting up to 25 millimetres today and a top of 18. Tomorrow, 12 to 19 and possibly up to 30 millimetres of rain tomorrow and a shower or two Sunday, 7 to 19. Your holiday Monday is going to be the day to dry out. It's going to be 7 to 21 for your holiday Monday. But, yeah, just 0.2 of a millimetre so far. I'm looking out the window here, and I don't think it's raining at the moment. Let me know, though, what's going on at your place, if you're getting a bit wet. Good morning, Erin. Good morning, Erin.
1: Good morning, Ross.
0: How are you? You're up bright and early this morning, Erin. What's going on?
1: Oh, well, I set my alarm.
0: Do you?
1: I was out, like, last night, but I did want to give you a big thank you for the tickets to see Tim Finn last night.
0: Oh, how was it, Erin?
1: Oh, it was such a welcome to be there.
0: Was it a great welcome to be? I'm so glad. What did he did he do all his hits? Was there a nice mix of split ends, some of his solo work? Well, talk me through it, Erin.
1: Well, look, I'm going to be honest. His first song, I can't remember what it was, but that was my favourite.
0: That was your favourite. All right, maybe it was your favourite.
1: It was boppy. It was good.
0: It was boppy. All right. If anybody else can remember what his first song was, did he seem to be welcome to be here, Erin?
1: He was very welcome to be here.
0: Yeah. Excellent. Yeah. Excellent. Because I was a bit worried, you know, he might think I'm a busy man. And did you get any indication, or did he give any indication that he had taken up my advice to wander around and smell the flowers while he was here?
1: Mm-hmm. He was very excited.
0: Great.
1: It's like, it's just so great that people come and gather to hang out and, you know.
0: Isn't that?
1: Flower festival. I'm like, oh, that's so sweet.
0: Isn't that awesome? Was it a full house?
1: I don't know. I don't know what a full house.
0: No, but there was a good crowd there.
1: I could have sworn I saw you in the mosh pit at one point.
0: Well, there's a lot of doppelgangers out there. I'm a very common-looking dude, Erin, to be fair. And were the crowd being responsive? Was there dancing going on? Was there singing along? Was there waving hands in the air? Were people getting into it, Erin?
1: Look, as far as Canberra crowds go, they were going off their nut.
0: Going off their nut?
1: Yeah.
0: Oh, that is really good feedback. Look, I'm so glad you enjoyed it, Erin.
1: I just want to say a big thank you for the tickets, guys.
0: No, you are more than welcome. I know you worked hard to get the tickets, so I'm glad you. Enjoyed it. And
1: that was a very, very hard question.
0: Yeah, was it? What was my question? Do you remember? How do you spell Tim?
1: His famous brother.
0: Oh, right. Well, at least it wasn't how do you spell Tim. Well, that's great. Erin, thank you for the feedback and thank you for being a listener. And I'm glad we could reward you with that double pass and that you enjoyed the night. Fantastic. Thank you. Thanks for checking back in, Erin. You too. Bye-bye. Anybody else go last night? Tell me, what did you think of the show? I know a few people took up the offer as late as yesterday to get tickets. So let me know what it was like if you went along. On 1300 681 666, 0467 922 666. Thank you, Christina. I knew you'd be listening. Christina says, munificence, Ross. I'm not sure about a plural form, but if someone is munificent, then we can admire their munificence. I think that

0: Well, that sounds right to me. It is my word of the day, munificent, because it covers so many of you listeners this morning. Jenny from Murrum Bateman says, as Ross was rambling on, was it rambling? Yeah, it was. As Ross was rambling on, I thought the word of the day might be generous, but that was a munificent choice. Or do I mean magnificent? Jeff from Palmerston. Good morning, Ross. Great theme. And yes, you guys make a difference. Good on you on the ABC Canberra breakfast team. Thank you, Jeff. Thank you, Judith, who says, I enjoy your song too, Ross. It's a bit of fun. Thank you, everybody, for your lovely feedback. It's 6:15 on The Breakfast Show. Oh, now, a couple of things I need to let you know about. It's Ministerial Talkback Day today, and today we've got the Chief Minister popping in after 8:30. Now, I know, judging by the text line, that you always have a lot to say about how the government's going and how the territory's going. Will you get your chance today to ask questions of the Chief? He'll be joining us after 8:30, so I hope you can put your calls in then. If you can't, if it's going to be too hard, and you've got a question you want me to try and put to him, go on the text line. Maybe just start your text off with a question for Chief or something like that, so we can just isolate that and then come back to it. But if you can't get in and ask face-to-face or over the phone, then do that. The other thing I need to let you know about is, of course, it's NRL Grand Final weekend. It's on Sunday night, the NRL Grand Final. And actually, I'm looking to Mary right now. Mary, do you reckon we can give away a set of those gardening gloves and a cap? We haven't got permission to do so from management. You reckon we can? Yeah, Mary's nodding. So it's going to be back on you, Mary, if we get into trouble for this. See what I did there, listener? I've thrown Mary under the bus. So if you would like to have a chance to win these ABC gardening gloves and an ABC cap, all you need to do is nominate who is going to win the grand final. Will it be the Knights or will it be the Roosters? And then tell me the combined amount of points that will be scored in the grand final. So if you want to be in the running, if you want to show off your prowess as a rugby league fan or just somebody who likes the opportunity to win free stuff from the ABC, you text in who will win the grand final. Will it be the Knights or will it be the Roosters? And the total amount of points that you expect to be scored in the match. So Knights or Roosters, and the total number of points that will be scored. And whoever gets closest will get those gloves and cap. I mean, what an awesome opportunity. Early morning quiz. Goodness gracious me, I'm running behind time today, aren't I? 6:13. Or someone on the text line said that apparently Tim Finn suggested that on his next tour he would include Canberra. Dead bloody right, Tim. I don't even know why that's up for discussion. Bro, what are you talking about? Early morning quiz. Speaking of great singers, this person's of a similar era to Tim Finn. Who's this?
1: I knew that at the time of synchronicity, we had reached a point of almost it was as good as we could get. You know, we just filled Shea Stadium. And after Shea Stadium, we all sat down and said, well, this is it.
0: So he was the lead singer of a band, but then he's gone off and had a pretty successful solo career. And this is a movie.
2: Dude, what does my tattoo say?
3: Sweet!
2: What about mine?
3: Dude, what does mine say?
2: Sweet! What about mine?
3: Dude!
0: Very funny movie. Quite annoying in some parts, but very, very funny. So this singer...
1: I knew that at the time of synchronicity, we had reached a point of... It was as good as we could get. You know, we just filled Shea Stadium. But after Shea Stadium, we all sat down and said, well, this is it.
0: Yes, and this movie.
2: Dude, what does my tattoo say?
3: Sweet!
2: What about mine?
3: Dude, what does mine say?
2: Sweet! What about mine?
3: Dude!
0: What is that movie? 1-300-681-666, 0467-922-666. This text is, thank you for the cake recipe, Quilian. Delicious and disturbingly energizing. Big thanks from the other Quilian. Yes, that was Caroline from Saskia's show, who spent a lot of the day yesterday discouraging or trying to discourage her colleagues from eating the cake because she was eyeing it off for herself. But unfortunately, her efforts amounted to naught because we all hoed in because it was so good. So thank you, Quilian, for the recipe. on ABC Canberra Breakfast. It's 10 minutes to 6.
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0: Divorced, beheaded, died. 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
2: That will be awesome. That's on Mornings with Saskia Mabin. Now, a lot of everyday Australians, hardworking Australians who are fascinated by nature, though, were stopping me in the street yesterday and they were saying to me, Ross, I know that you're keeping a close look on scientists and the excellent work they do. Things, and it was amazing. So many people were saying this to me, or I don't know what prompted it. People were saying, I'm always being fascinated by elephants and how they communicate. And I hear them sometimes making the big noise with their trunk and bellowing and that sort of stuff. Do you know whether scientists have done any work to try and understand what elephants are saying? Because we would really love to know, are they happy? Are they sad? Are they about to sit on us? Are they about to charge us? And I, to be honest, I had nothing yesterday. I said, well, I don't know. I've not seen anything. I'm across most of the stuff that scientists are up to. Lo and behold, today,
3: a study of elephant communication suggests the low-frequency rumbles exchanged between family members help the animals stay in tune with one another. The team of Kenyan and US researchers say the sounds strengthen social bonds and help the animals coordinate group movements. With the help of AI analysis, scientists were able to predict whether elephants were greeting each other, comforting their young, or deciding to move.
2: Yes, isn't science awesome? They're now communicating with elephants. Brilliant stuff. On ABC Canberra Breakfast. Well done. A lot of you already so quick off the mark this morning with my quiz. So this is the singer.
4: I knew that at the time of synchronicity, we had reached a point of almost as good as we could get. You know, we just filled Shea Stadium. After Shea Stadium, we all sat down and said, well, this is it.
2: And this is the movie.
5: Dude, what does my tattoo say?
6: Sweet!
5: What about mine?
6: Dude, what does mine say?
5: Sweet! What about mine?
6: Dude!
2: Oh, I hope you guys get that quick because I can't keep playing that all morning because it's going to do my head in. 1300 681 666, 0467 922 666. A couple of other quick stories. The Guardian is reporting this morning that nearly a dozen federal public servants were paid more than $1 million last year, with one receiving a $1.5 million package worth more than double Anthony Albanese's base salary. Now, the strange thing about this story is that 11 staff are employed by Australian Sovereign Wealth Fund, the Future Fund, and have direct oversight and responsibility for its investments worth $350 billion. The Australian Financial Review reports today that overseas students will be forced to pay $1,200 for a new visa if they want to change university courses as Labor moves to plug a loophole exploited by migrants using the temporary visa system to stay in Australia permanently. And The Australian is reporting today that the Navy's two largest ships are both out of action as maintenance shortfalls undercut the government's strategy to create a force modelled on the US Marine Corps that would defend the nation's northern approaches. And just one quick story from overseas. I don't know whether you saw this, but in Tennessee, the inmate Krista Pike is still alive after surviving two attempts to execute her by lethal injection. The Tennessee, it was weird, it's horrible, it's just you're thinking, what is going on? Twice they tried to kill her with lethal injections, twice they failed. And now the Tennessee governor, Bill Lee, has urged put a stop to executions in his state.
7: The people of Tennessee expect that those sentences will be carried out in a manner that's not only legal and constitutional, but effective. And that didn't happen. This is a process that was a protocol that was approved by the Attorney General's office, has been vetted, and a process that's been used over 100 times in similar situations across the country. There was no reason to expect it to not work, but it did. But something didn't go well or right last night, and we need to find out why.
2: Gee, I mean, seriously, come on. And not wanting to frustrate you even more this morning, Pistol Pete Hegseth, the Clint Eastwood of the Trump administration, has vowed to purge the U.S.

0: US military of, quote, fatties, trannies and beardos as he established an office of religious affairs at the Pentagon. He gave a speech on Wednesday to the troops.
1: But it's worth saying again, so that the fake news understands it, we are no longer the woke department or the weak department. The ideological clowns are out. The patriotic cowboys are in, with testosterone testing on top.
0: Yeah, there you go. That's Pete Hegseth. He's on the money. Don't you worry about that. In his own head. 5-6. All right. Well done, everybody. This.
2: Dude, what does my tattoo say?
3: Sweet.
2: What about mine?
1: Dude, what does mine say?
0: Yeah, it's Dude, Where's My Car? And it features Sean William Scott, who played Chester in Dude, Where's My Car? He turns 50 this week. And this.
4: I knew that at the time of synchronicity, we had reached a point
0: that is Gordon Sumner, a.k.a. Sting, who turns 75 today. So I'm going to play a little bit of famous Sting for you, or The Police, in just a moment. Scott No Idea, Kerry and Palmerston, Brett, Andrew from Chapman, Jenny from Marum Bateman, Suzanne 2614. Bruce, Wedge from Bruce, a few others as well, got that right. Our three clues to the news. Yeah, they are three clues. If you want to have a crack, let me know what those songs are. To take us up to the news, though. A few others got the quiz right as well. I'll get to them in just a sec. I'll get to them after the news. Just sit back and enjoy. The Police, this is Roxanne on ABC Canberra Breakfast. You're with me, Ross Solly.

0: Yeah, happy 75th birthday, Sting. Look, maybe if anybody really, really wants to hear another song from The Police or from Sting, you can suggest it to me, which one you'd like to. And if there is overwhelming support, maybe I'll try and squeeze one in later. On ABC Canberra Breakfast, it's time for the news. It's 6 o'clock.
1: ABC News.

0: Good morning, I'm Anna Vito. Migration agents gaming the visa system will be targeted in a federal government crackdown. Assistant Citizenship Minister Julian Hill will unveil further details of Labor's migration overhaul in a speech in Sydney today. The government is expected to target lawyers lodging baseless visa claims and those profiting from attempts to game the migration system. The government will also flag restrictions focusing on predatory lawyers and agents working in the sector. Australian and Cambodian police are jointly investigating accused paedophile Mark Dennis's network and links to a Southeast Asian charity following his death after being charged with possessing child abuse material. Charlotte Grieve reports.
1: The deceased criminal barrister was returning from Cambodia, where he visited the high-profile charity Sunrise Cambodia, when he was arrested at Sydney Airport and charged with child abuse material offences. Dennis was found dead before the case went to trial, but a background briefing investigation has revealed police are still investigating his connections in Australia and Cambodia. The Australian and Cambodian police's cross-border investigation involves looking at Dennis's relationship to Sunrise Cambodia, where he was chairman from 2018 to 2020.
0: The governor of the US state of Tennessee has ordered a review of the state's capital punishment process after a death row inmate survived two doses of the drug which was meant to kill her. North America correspondent Lauren Day reports.
2: Krista Pike would have been the first woman to be executed in the state in more than 200 years. She and her then boyfriend were convicted of killing their 19-year-old classmate, Colleen Slemmer, in 1995 in a gruesome crime that gained national attention, in part because they carved a pentagram into her chest, a symbol associated with satanic groups. Her execution was called off after she survived two doses of pentobarbital. Tennessee Governor Bill Lee has ordered a review of the state's capital punishment process and has paused another planned execution scheduled for December.
0: Relatives of a Canberra woman who died after being hit by a vehicle in the Snowy Mountains have described her as a remarkable woman. Adrian Reardon reports.
3: 61-year-old Jane Falder was struck by a vehicle on the Monero Highway, 1 kilometre south of Bredbow, last Friday night, and died at the scene. In a statement, her family said they are heartbroken by her loss and that her warmth, kindness and shining spirit will not be forgotten. They also described Jane as a remarkable woman with a huge heart who loved animals and performing. New South Wales police are continuing to investigate the circumstances surrounding the crash.
0: The National Capital Authority has been urged to improve its transparency and consultation processes. It's among the recommendations made by a federal parliamentary committee, which is examining plans to redevelop the Hume Circle area in Canberra's inner south. Committee Chair and Canberra MP Alicia Payne says the NCA's approach has caused distress in the community.
4: The fact that the NCA were talking to the developer before the residents knew that this was sort of a live discussion, that people, you know, that didn't seem right to people, and that's understandable.
0: Fuel prices in Canberra are at their highest since April, driven by instability in the Middle East. Motorists are paying just under $2.47 a litre at the petrol bowser. NRMA spokesman Peter Khoury says the ACT is the most expensive place in the country to fill a tank.
5: We're not as high as we were in April when we hit those record highs, which were in the 270s, but we're certainly higher than we'd like to be, particularly coming into a long weekend.
0: Sport and the Sydney Swans insist the AFL club's best and fairest medal should be awarded irrespective of off-field behaviour. Glenn Lauder reports.
6: Isaac Heaney's been named the Swans' Bob Skilton medalist for a third straight year, despite being suspended for breaching club standards over late-night partying in a Melbourne hotel. Heaney and three other teammates have also been interviewed by police investigating a sexual assault on the same night. No charges have been laid, and the ABC's not suggesting any wrongdoing on the part of the suspended players. The club's chair, Andrew Pridham, told the awards night the medal acknowledges on-field performances and that even though some may disagree, erasing a season of football would be in excess of a sanction. He's also acknowledged the decision does not diminish the club's concern and respect for everyone involved.
0: Meanwhile, the Brisbane Lions are looking for a new coach this morning after yesterday's resignation of Chris Fagan. Senior assistant coach Cameron Bruce and the Lions football manager Danny Daly are among the internal candidates likely to be considered. Rain in Canberra today. There is the chance of a thunderstorm from late afternoon and a top of 18 degrees. It's 12 degrees at the airport now. ABC News.
7: Good morning, welcome to AM. I'm Rachel Mealy coming to you from the lands of the

0: Chobol and Yagara people in Brisbane. Israel's Prime Minister claims a pilot who attempted to hijack a passenger plane bound for Tel Aviv on Wednesday had been radicalised. The crisis was averted because of quick-thinking passengers who stormed the cockpit. And Benjamin Netanyahu says it will still be some days before the motive for the attack is properly known. Middle East correspondent Matthew Doran is in Jerusalem. He joined me a short time ago. Matthew, what's the Israeli Prime Minister had to say?
1: Rachel, good morning. He's given a bit more detail about what some of the passengers on board this plane have told him about their ordeal on Wednesday when it became clear that all was not right in the cockpit of this plane and that one of the pilots had attacked his co-pilot. That we are hearing things such as that when these Israeli passengers who stormed the cockpit dragged the pilot out and dragged the victim of this attack out of the plane and rescued back control of the flight as it was in the skies above Saudi Arabia, that the pilot who led this attack, an Omani national, was demanding or pleading with other members of the crew to kill him. That's something that Benjamin Netanyahu says is a clear indication that not only was this man wanting to cause significant harm to the passengers, but that he was, in Benjamin Netanyahu's own words here, suicidal on this mission that he led on Wednesday on board this fly-by-flight from Dubai to Tel Aviv. Benjamin Netanyahu is still being fairly cautious in some of his language, though. He is saying that it's still going to take some time for there to be a full understanding of what this man's motive was, whether or not he has ties to some of Israel's enemies, including Iran. That's something that Benjamin Netanyahu says could become clear in the next couple of days or so. But in an interview with Fox News overnight Australia time, he has provided some detail as to early information that the interrogators, which at this point is being led by Saudi Arabia and the United Arab Emirates, but early information that they are learning about this man.
2: The attacker, the co-pilot who attacked the captain, is now being interrogated. But here's what we do know. First, we know that he underwent Islamist radical indoctrination. That appears to be something we're gathering from the information, his personal information.
0: The Israeli Prime Minister Benjamin Netanyahu and before him, Matthew Doran in Jerusalem. The Australian Tax Office is facing a backlash from small business owners after it announced it will soon stop accepting tax payments by credit card. The ATO's move is in response to new rules that ban the practice of charging the customer a surcharge when they pay by credit or debit card. But business groups argue they need the option of paying their tax bills by card at times when cash flow is tight. Here's political reporter Nicole Asher.
3: A bolt from the blue for business owners after a week of tough economic news.
4: This announcement just came out of nowhere. This honestly feels like the nail in the coffin.
3: Accountant Belinda Rasso says she's been inundated with messages and calls from owners worried about how they'll pay their tax bills come December.
4: It's quite common practice for small businesses around the country with their cash flow needs to actually just get out a credit card, pay that that GST bill, pay their BAS, and then pay it off.
3: But the ATO's revealed it will stop accepting credit card payments from November 30. It's making the change because of a nationwide ban, which kicked in yesterday, on businesses and other organisations passing on debit and credit card fees to customers. In theory, it means a $4 coffee will cost $4, regardless of how you pay for it. But the business, be it a cafe or a hairdresser, or in this case, the ATO, still has to pay a fee to the bank facilitating the card payment. Meaning if they accept a payment by card, they now have to absorb that cost themselves. Nonetheless, Andrew McKellar from the Australian Chamber of Commerce and Industry says the ATO has made the wrong call.
5: It is hypocritical for the tax office to be saying this. They are expecting that small businesses should seek to absorb the cost from not being able to pass through these surcharges that come from credit cards. But they're saying, on the other hand, they will not absorb it themselves.
3: The Chamber of Commerce and Industry is calling on the ATO to reverse its decision to ban credit card payments.
5: In these circumstances,

0: The government has got to look at the impact of this measure and understand the difficulty that it's creating for small business.
1: This is the latest front in a battle between the business sector and the government, with disquiet over looming tax changes and the introduction of payday super. Small business operators say they're feeling under siege. Shadow Treasurer Tim Wilson.
2: I've heard from many small business owners who are absolutely livid at what the ATO has done. They've already had to absorb the cost of payday super around their finance, and this is just a double blow.
1: In a notice about the change published by the ATO, it explains absorbing the credit card surcharge on tax payments would be inappropriate because it would, in effect, be transferring that cost onto the tax-paying public. Accountant Belinda Rasso argues the ATO should have at least given businesses more warning of the change. 12 months, she suggests, would have been more appropriate.
3: 2 months is not enough leeway. It is not enough time for people to organise themselves.
4: Accountant Belinda Rasso ending that report by Nicole Asher. We're used to hearing news about all sorts of farmers in Australia, but here's one you've probably never given much thought to. Seaweed farmers. One scientist and businesswoman in Darwin has become a commercial seaweed farmer. She reckons Australia is missing a big opportunity. She says the crop can be used for everything from gels and thickeners to food and pharmaceuticals, and also for soil rehabilitation. Christy O'Brien reports.
5: So could you get the other tags out of that bag? Just like a couple more yellows and a couple more pink and a couple more orange, please.
6: Yep.
7: Dodging crocs and critters while checking her crop is part of the day job for scientist and businesswoman Alison Dugood.
5: There's, you know, over 10,000 known seaweed species globally. Australia, unfortunately, in the north in particular, does have really limited data in that space, and people are starting to discover it as the new Great Barrier Reef.
7: Today she's diving in Darwin Harbour to check on her seaweed assets. It's the first major trial site for her company, North Australian Sea Culture, which develops seaweed supply chains in regional Australia.
5: We had some growth rates of up to double size in less than a week when we first started. It's not an invasive species, it's all native, which is pretty exciting. You can kind of see some other natural seaweeds growing onto the line there.
7: Seaweed is sometimes described as a wonder crop because, unlike other crops, it doesn't need fresh water, zero inputs are required, and it heals the ocean while it's growing. Professor Navid Mohamani runs the Algae Innovation Hub at Murdoch University in Perth. He's researched extensively the use of seaweed and algae to treat wastewater from farms, aquaculture and other sources.
8: The seaweeds are very good in taking up the nutrients from the water, and these are the nutrients such as ammonium, nitrate, phosphates. If we don't remove them, they can actually cause other issues such as harmful algal bloom.
7: He sees it as a huge opportunity in Australia.
8: Significant need for finding alternative food in the for the future of human being. And algae and seaweed can play a significant role in this whole matrix.
7: Demand is growing, but the fragile climate-dependent supply chain is struggling to keep pace. More than 90% of seaweed farming occurs in just 6 countries, predominantly in Asia. Alison Dugood says that tight concentration means the industry is vulnerable to localised destructive weather and warming seas.
5: It's a multi-billion dollar industry globally. We have a slightly different model. But the process in which they grow out is very well established.
7: Her vision is to create a number of small seaweed hubs scattered throughout northern Australia to provide sustainable income, especially in remote Indigenous communities.
5: You might have a soil rehab area, so a closing down mine that needs to be serviced, and you don't want to be shipping in a bunch of fertiliser and biomass from interstate.
9: The figures seem lucrative. The National Oceanic and Atmospheric Administration in the United States say the seaweed industry has gross margins regularly hitting above 65% per crop and cite it as one of the fastest growing aquaculture industries in the world.
7: Alison Dugood is in talks with Indigenous elders in the Kimberley in Western Australia and Gove in the Northern Territory.
4: Christy O'Brien. And that's Early AM for today. Briefly in finance, oil is higher. The global benchmark Brent crude is trading at $102.54 US a barrel. I'm Rachel Mealy. It's 6:15.

Who's getting all the rain? No one at this stage. It's currently sitting on around 11 degrees in the city. 13 degrees down in Tuggeranong this morning. You'll be kicking off the doona, I reckon, as you're listening. We are heading today for a top, the Bureau says, of 18. Tomorrow, 12 to 19 and up to 30 millimetres tomorrow. Sunday, still a shower or two hanging around 7 to 19. And then for your holiday Monday, if you've got one, 7 to 21.

0: A couple of things we've got on the go here. I did offer up the opportunity because it's Sting's birthday today. Sting turns 75. I played Roxanne by the Police just before 6 o'clock. And Christina says, thank you, Ross. Police makes up for your awful song earlier. Oh, you're not a fan of my song, Christina. You and Mick, I think, are the two outliers who hate the song. Christina also says you could also play Russians. It's a song that's become relevant again. Or King of Pain. Wedging Bruce says maybe every little thing she does is magic. Yeah, look, if I get a lot of texts for a particular Police or Sting song, then I might give that another spin. The other thing which is on the go is because it's NRL Grand Final weekend this weekend. Yes, indeed, Sunday night, you'll hear full live coverage here on ABC Radio with the very best commentators in the land. If you would like to show off your NRL tipping prowess, or even if you have no idea but would like to win from some free stuff from the ABC, we're giving away some gardening gloves and an ABC cap. For the person who can, tell me who's going to win. Is it going to be the Knights or is it going to be the Roosters? And you have to tell me the total amount of points that are going to be scored in the match. And the closest to getting it spot on will get that the gardening gloves and the cap. So who will win and how many points will be scored? They just text in, for example, Knights and 42 points. If you think all up, 42 points will be scored when you combine the two. Now, the three clues to the news, I only gave it one spin before 6 o'clock, which was a bit mean. Here we go. I'm going to go out on a limb here. Certainly song three, I think, a lot of you will get. Very hard to focus here because I've got two producers who are, they're dancing. There's no music actually playing and they're still dancing. Or you can text 0467 922 666 if you can identify any of those three songs this morning.
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0: I reckon looking at the text line, I think most of the Breakfast listeners think the Knights are going to win on Sunday night, which is interesting. Maybe that's the king of wishful thinking, though. Evie Maguire is here with me this morning. Good morning to you, Evie.
1: Good morning, Ross.
0: How are you? Back for a second day.
1: Welcome.
0: Goodness gracious me.
1: I love being here for a second day.
0: Yep. You sleep better last night or not?
1: I only got an extra hour, so I'm on like 5 hours.
0: And you told me, because I said to you and Mary said to you yesterday, good morning, Mary Good.
2: Hello, Ross.
0: We both told Evie to go home and have a sleep, did we not?
2: We did. We said, you know, it's a long game, the breakfast program. Just go home, have a rest.
0: Yep.
2: And what did she listen?
0: No, she did not. No. In fact, you told me that you were walking around the city trying to keep yourself awake.
1: I did. I walked around the city. I'm trying to get my steps up. And I walked from Civic to my place in Dixon.
0: Right.
2: Wow.
0: Because you refused to go to sleep. You thought, well, I don't care what Mary and Ross said. What would they know?
1: I know.
2: Nothing.
1: What would I know from the breakfast experts?
0: Exactly. No. Well, now you're paying the price. But that's okay. You've only got, what have we got here, about 3 more hours to go. And then you'll be done.
2: Lucky we got the

0: Coffee delivery earlier.
1: Oh,
0: this
1: how good was that? And it's my word of the day, munificent.
0: Munificent.
1: Munificent, which basically means very generous, because that was Tim this morning who dropped off some coffee for us, and it was and a lovely card as well, which, with a lovely message in it. So thank you, Tim. Now, Mary, you were limping in this morning. Are you okay? Are you all right?
0: I tripped up some stairs.
1: And, oh, really?
0: Well, yeah, and I've got a big bruise on my leg. Yeah, basically my jeans were too tight and I couldn't.
2: The things we do for paint, for beauty.
0: I couldn't
1: What do you mean your jeans were too tight?
0: Oh, I tried to take a big step up this ledge and my jeans were too tight. They restricted my movement and then I fell.
2: Did the jeans rip?
0: I haven't looked because they're my favourite jeans, Evie. Oh,
2: you're in denial.
0: And I'm in denial, yes.
1: What, have you had these jeans since you were 10? Or?
0: No, I just really like them. Don't you have a favourite piece of clothing?
1: How big was the ledge? Like, what are we talking here, a metre?
0: Yeah, probably about a metre tall. And I thought, you know what, I can step
1: up. A metre's a long way.
0: Yeah, I know. I know. I was being,
1: overly ambitious. Yeah. So were you skipping steps?
0: It was sort of like a big ledge and I just sort of climbed up there. I'm doing a bit of a showing you now. I tried to climb up this ledge and I thought I could do that. And then my jeans said, no, you can't.
1: So the jeans were too tight. You had restricted movement in the legs.
0: Yeah. And
1: you fell off the ledge.
0: Sort of fell onto the ledge and then I... and then I bruised my leg. So, yeah, I have this huge purple bruise on my leg.
1: Did anyone witness this?
0: No.
1: Oh, that's disappointing. Because my follow-up question was, has it been filmed? Because I reckon it could go viral.
0: Well, yeah, I'm going to go home and look at my jeans later, Evie, because they are my favourite item.
2: I could just see you sprawled out.
0: Oh. Yeah, it was that. Oh,
2: poor Mary.
1: Well, there's a lesson for listeners today. If you're thinking of going out wearing tight jeans, bear that in mind.
0: Yes,
1: before you go.
0: They restrict your movement.
1: Yeah.
0: Yes.
1: This is
0: a public service warning.
1: A public service warning against tight jeans, which otherwise are awesome. Not so much on blokes, I don't think, but 23 past 6. I spotted my first Halloween decorations yesterday. Pumpkin lanterns in a neighbour's front yard.
2: Oh.
1: Yesterday. Is it too early or not?
0: I've seen some when I've been out roving. There's quite a lot out in Belconnen.
1: Really?
0: Yep. So I think it's not too early.
1: It's not
0: too
1: early?
0: I think come October, bring on the Halloween decorations.
1: Yeah. Your kids are still old enough to...
0: They love Halloween. They actually were deciding last night what to wear. They said, what are we going to wear for Halloween this year?
1: Oh, no. You're going to get that every day for the next 20-odd days.
2: Have they decided what they're going to wear yet?
0: I said, look at what you've already got and work out something.
1: Did you say, I don't care what you wear as long as they're not tight jeans?
0: You'll get a bruise.
1: Yeah, exactly right. So do you go out and do you go with them trick-or-treating?
0: No, they're old enough. They go by themselves.
1: Okay.
2: Mm. I was never allowed to go trick-or-treating. My parents were anti-trick-or-treat, so they wouldn't let me go.
1: Really?
2: Really. There was only one year where I was allowed to go, and I panicked because I didn't have a costume, so I just put a sheet over myself and said I was a ghost.
1: That's right, isn't it?
0: Inventive.
1: Did you poke a hole in the sheet, though, so you stick your head through?
0: Could you breathe?
2: No, it's like bumping into things.
1: Could you see? So did you end up with a bruise on your leg?
2: I did.
1: Oh, massive bruise. You're a pair of reprobates. Yeah. Absolutely no doubt about it. Do you do your house up, Mary?
0: I put some lights up and a bit of fake cobwebs.
1: What sort of lights? Like
0: pumpkin lights.
1: Oh, yeah. Yeah. Evie, no.
2: No. I'm anti-Halloween.
0: Oh. Really?
2: Yeah, I'm Grinch.
0: Oh.
1: But do you know what? I used to be anti, but I've come around now to thinking that it's a great community spirit. And it's because, you know what I think in this day and age, and this is old man shouting at clouds again, but there's not many opportunities when as a neighbourhood people come together or you meet your neighbours or the community go out and do stuff. People just don't do that anymore. Mm. And I think that Halloween is one of those occasions when people on the street all come out, you're annoying your neighbours and knocking on the door and the kids come all together and they do the walking up and down the street. I think it's okay.
2: Do you have to decorate the house though?
0: No, if you want to be visited, you can put a pumpkin on your... front porch. Why don't you come to my house? Come to my suburb this year, Evie. I'll show you the joy of Halloween. Because it is about community. It's about kids walking around. There's no cars usually because everyone's walking on the streets.
1: Yep.
0: It's great fun.
1: Yeah.
2: All right,
0: yeah.
2: I'll wear a sheet
0: again.
2: Yeah,
0: wear a sheet.
1: Put some holes in so you can see this time. So you can see, definitely. This texter says, any Halloween is too early. I'm with your new producer. That new producer is Evie Maguire, by the way.
2: Thank you, texter.
1: Okay. Does anyone else have any strong views about Halloween? Ellie says, the flag is up on my balcony year-round. Halloween is my favourite holiday.
0: Yeah.
1: My absolute favourite costume as a little kid was a sheet with a ghost face cut out of it that my mum made. I wouldn't just wear it at Halloween either. I was rocking up to childcare in full ghost, says. And this texter says, do you ever wonder why he's on radio and not TV? I'll just say Ross doesn't need a Halloween costume. Well, that's that's harsh, but fair. Harsh but fair. I do have a good face for radio. There's no doubt about that. All right, 26 past 6. Mary Good.
0: Yes.
1: By the way, how great to have you in the studio, not out investigating toilets and...
0: Especially with the weather today.
1: Well, it's not raining at the moment,
0: no.
1: I don't think. Yeah.
0: But
1: anyway, nice to have you in the studio.
0: Thank you. Talking about the weather, you might have heard there's about 80 artists that are going to be heading to Woden Drains this weekend.
1: Oh, yes.
0: So they are 520-metre long legal graffiti walls where artists can go and they can paint and do all sorts of beautiful works. And there's been beautiful works done that about a year ago, and they've been sitting on the walls of the Woden Drains.
1: Are they going to do it even with the rain and all that or not?
0: So I got a text this morning from one of the organisers saying they're a bit concerned about the rain. So they're watching the rain very closely because there might be some artists heading down this morning or maybe tomorrow. But yeah, there's a bit concerns about the weather. Also, it isn't a drain, so there is
1: water that's actually probably
0: flowing
1: something they
0: through.
1: Need to take into account.
0: Yes.
1: Especially if we get 30 millimetres, there'd be a lot of rain.
0: Yeah. So that's something that's being watched closely. But if the rain holds off, there will be 80 artists down there doing a lot of beautiful works down on the drain walls down there.
1: Yeah. Okay. But please be safe, folks. Evie, 28 past 6.
2: I just wanted to let you guys... I was wondering, when was the last time you both skipped?
1: During COVID.
2: Really?
1: Yes, during COVID in London, in the backyard, in the small backyard that we had in London. It was one of my things that I did to keep active and to keep fit. And I did it to encourage my kids to also take it up. And I was much better than them.
2: Oh, well, apparently 40 of our very own have been competing in Darwin at the skipping competition.
1: Is this the national skipping titles?
2: Yeah, and I was looking into how fit you get when you go skipping, and apparently 20 minutes of skipping is worthy of 60 minutes of jogging.
1: 20 minutes of skipping is a lot.
0: Wow, that is a lot.
1: Is there any information there on what it takes to be a national champion with skipping? Like, is it done on a time basis or height basis?
2: There are all sorts of competitions that they do. It's an elite high-performance sport, I'm told.
1: Oh, yeah, sure. What's the song, the skipping song that do you know the one?
0: Yeah, I can't remember.
1: When people jump in and out and there's a song that they sing that goes with it. It's probably quite offensive song this day and age.
0: Well, there are modern ones. There are modern versions. Yeah. My kids skip. They love skipping, yeah.
2: I think we should bring it, back for adults.
1: Maybe present company. So Mary can't even...
0: Evie.
2: Well, that idea
1: would be good. You know what would... No, you know what would go viral? Filming Mary in her tight jeans skipping.
2: Well, she did skip and she injured herself.
1: That would be awesome. You up for that, Mary?
0: At school, I was really good at doing the skip and you cross over the rope.
1: Oh, the crossover one.
0: Yeah,
1: yeah,
0: I love
1: that. Can't do that.
0: And then the double skip.
1: Can't do that.
0: So
1: thank you, Mary. Thank you, Evie. It's 6:30.
3: ABC News, good morning. I'm Anna Vito. The United Arab Emirates says it will lead the investigation into the attempted hijacking of a passenger plane bound for Tel Aviv earlier this week. Here's Middle East correspondent Matthew Doran.
4: The fly-to-buy flight was more than 2 hours into its journey from Dubai to Tel Aviv when the crisis hit, as one of the pilots, an Omani national, is accused of stabbing his co-pilot and reportedly trying to crash the plane. Passengers stormed the cockpit and regained control. The United Arab Emirates has announced an investigation into the incident, including whether the pilot had any links to terrorist activity, and said it will lead the probe given the plane was Emirati registered, regardless of the fact the attack happened in the skies over Saudi Arabia and the majority of the passengers were Israeli. Israel's Prime Minister Benjamin Netanyahu says the pilot is still being interrogated, but claims there's evidence he had been radicalized.

0: hospitalised.
1: The family of Renee Good, who was fatally shot by US immigration officers in Minneapolis earlier this year, has filed two lawsuits against the Trump administration and immigration enforcement. Here's the BBC's Tom Bateman.
2: Renee Good's family has filed two civil lawsuits against the Trump administration, one alleging wrongful death, the other alleging a conspiracy to interfere with civil rights, namely through the mass deportation campaign the lawsuit says targeted Hispanic and Somali communities and aimed to silence anyone who tried to protest. It names senior figures in the administration, including the then Homeland Security Secretary Kristi Noem and Mr. Trump's Deputy Chief of Staff Stephen Miller, as well as Jonathan Ross, the agent that shot Ms. Good. The mother of three was killed at the wheel of her car. The Trump administration claimed the agent acted to stop an imminent threat by Ms. Good to kill or harm him using her vehicle.
1: Australian and Cambodian police are jointly investigating accused paedophile Mark Dennis's network and links to celebrated charity Sunrise Cambodia following his death after being charged with possessing child abuse material. Charlotte Grieve reports.
3: The top criminal barrister was charged with possessing and transmitting child abuse material in January, but was found dead before entering a plea. A background briefing investigation has discovered the cross-border investigation, codenamed Operation Queenstown, is now looking into Mr. Dennis's connections in Australia and Cambodia. Mr. Dennis was chairman of Sunrise Cambodia from 2018 to 2020. The organisation said it is unaware of the police investigation and that it had been advised by Cambodian police that no current or former child in Sunrise's care had been identified in connection with any of the charges against Mr. Dennis.
1: The ACT Greens say the Territory Government needs to ensure there is no impact on frontline services due to planned job cuts at the Health and Community Services Directorate. The Directorate employs around 1,500 people and says it has opened a voluntary redundancy program in an effort to align staffing levels with available funding. It's expected around 65 jobs will go. Greens leader Joe Clay says the ACT government is not putting community interests first.
4: We're really worried that government has no workforce plan and they are just now running out these voluntary redundancies. It's bad for the staff. It is much, much worse for the community.
1: Canberra is recording the most expensive fuel in the country as motorists head into the long weekend. Unleaded is averaging just under $2.47 a litre in the capital. Fuel in Canberra is at its highest price since April, when the federal government cut the fuel excise. NRMA spokesman Peter Khoury says the global benchmark Brent crude has dropped slightly, which should prevent further immediate hikes for local motorists.
5: If nothing else, they should stop going up. We may even see them come back a little bit, but, you know, all of this has been driven by what's going on in the Middle East, and it's the Middle East, so things can change in an hour.
1: Sport and suspended Sydney Swans player Isaac Heaney has been awarded the Bob Skilton Medal for the club's best and fairest player in 2026 after he was deemed eligible despite being stood down with four teammates for breaching club standards. Heaney did not attend the Swans' end-of-season awards ceremony at Sydney's Town Hall, and no decision has been made about his future at the club. He remains contracted until the end of the 2028 season. At the awards night, Swans chairman Andrew Pridham said the medal recognises on-field performances. And while acknowledging some may disagree, he said erasing a season of football would be excessive as a sanction. Canberra's weather: rain is forecast with the chance of a thunderstorm from late afternoon. A forecast top of 18 degrees. Rain also forecast for tomorrow between 8 and 30 millimetres possible and a top of 19 degrees. Right now it's 14 degrees in Canberra. ABC News.
6: Mornings. 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Today, meet the Canberrans starring in Six, the hit musical about the wives of King Henry VIII.
7: 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Welcome to Breakfast with Ross Solly.
8: Yeah, good morning. It's your Friday morning. Still waiting for the rain to come. Sort of has a shower or two passed through, but just 0.2 of a millimetre. We're just waiting. Maybe you're getting some rain at your place right now, but it's looking pretty dry looking out the windows here at the corner of Northbourne and Wakefield Avenue. Coming up on the show, Andrew Barr will join us in the studio after 8:30 to take your questions. So it's ministerial talkback, and it will be Chief Minister Andrew Barr. Now, I know some of you will go, oh, I can't be around at 8:30 or I won't be able to ring, you can get in an early question on the text line if you like. But we always prioritise callers. But if you can't do it and you desperately want to get a question to the chief, then you can do so on the text line. Good morning, Laurie the plumber, who says, Ross and Co, I was very anti-Halloween until my kids demanded that I take them around. By the time our fourth child had her last lolly fest, I had at least 15 screaming, joyous children tagging along. Great fun, and I miss those gatherings. Yeah, we're talking about this. Mary and I, very pro-Halloween. Well, not very pro, but we just think it's a nice little community event. Evie, anti-Halloween. And someone else on the text line says, I also hate Halloween. I don't know. And we're talking about this because I saw my first Halloween decorations up yesterday. There were some pumpkin lanterns in a yard near my place. So they're there. They're about the place. Now, on the quiz front, I didn't mention earlier on Jojo2914, Tim2905, Catherine Gunners, Trish, Andy C of Flory, and Mike from Holt all got my early morning quizzes this morning. That was Sting and Dude, Where's My Car? Our three clues to the news so far: King Julian, Sally from Hawker, Suzanne2614. But I think I've made this one a bit tough. No takers at all on the third song yet, which I'm a bit surprised about. Come on, surely that third song sounds familiar. 1-300-681-666, 0467-922-666. Give us a call, send us a text. Good morning, Alison from Queanbeyan, who says, Ross, I'm pitching for a Ross Word of the Day dictionary. And also, the ripples of Tim's kind coffee delivery and card go beyond the recipients. So good to hear. It was lovely, Alison, and it's prompted my word of the day today, which is munificent. Munificent, which means very generous. And maybe munificent is a way to describe Access Canberra's approach to landholders who are not doing enough with properties that they should be doing more with. Peter Kane, because we're talking today about the Hawker Tennis Centre, and lo and behold, here we go. Nothing's happened and another deadline has passed. Good morning to you.
0: Good morning, Ross. Yes, it's sad news for the Hawker community and the Belconnen community.
8: So just walk us through this whole process. The Hawker Tennis Centre has been run down for some time, hasn't it?
0: Over a decade, Ross. A thriving tennis centre. Run down. I think there might have been a fire in one of the buildings, but it's been vacant. As the community would know, it's been subject to dumping. There have been fires lit on it. There have been drug paraphernalia found there. It's been fenced off under a government controlled activity order. But last time I checked, there's gaps in the fencing, so there's plenty of opportunity for people to get in there. There's still a bit of illegal dumping happening, and the minister's another extension by the minister for a DA to be lodged has expired.
8: Yes.
0: And there's no DA lodged on the site despite a further extension.
8: I mean, how many have there been? There have been a few, Peter, haven't they? There was some Access Canberra threatened to get Bolshe with the owners last year, I think it was. And then, correct me if I'm wrong, Chris Steele gave them an extension until, I think you're right, end of September, wasn't it, the extension, with a promise that there would be a DA lodged by the end of September?
0: Well, there were two DAs failed to develop anything in the last few years, and then the minister gave them till March. A DA was promised in March, and then he said nothing happened, so he gave them till the end of September. I checked this morning, there's no DA on the app for the site. I had confirmation yesterday that despite the minister saying they must lodge a DA by the end of September, nothing's been lodged, a further breaking of a controlled activity order.
8: So we put in a request for the minister, but we were told this is an Access Canberra matter, Peter Kane, and then we rang Access Canberra and we were told there was no one available from Access Canberra to talk to us. So once again, it's proving very, very hard to get answers on what's going on. What do you think should happen now then? If it turns out that you're right and no DA has been lodged and another deadline has been missed,
9: What should happen?
0: So just touching on your comment, Ross,

0: Access Canberra has a minister. It is so misleading for a minister to say, oh, that's an independent part of something.
1: So is he not right, though? Is he not right when he says that he needs to be at arm's length from this? He can't influence the department's decision, or you don't agree with that?
0: So does he have a job? I mean, what's his job if he doesn't have a say? He can have a say if he wishes to. And I will tell you that if one of the departments, the so-called independent parts of government, do something really that the community embraces and welcomes, the minister will be all over it saying, yes, isn't this great? Our government's getting into action. But on your question about, there is a committee inquiry about the use of controlled activity orders. And we've had submissions lodged. I'm on that committee. So obviously we've got hearings coming up in a couple of weeks' time. And Hawker Tennis Centre is one of the sites that's being focused on. What has been the history of it? What options does the government have?
1: Mm.
0: We're seeing the history of it played out in front of us. So we will hear a bit more from the community groups, the community councils. We'll hear from the property council and, of course, the ACT government.
1: But, Peter Kane, in the meantime, do we just kick the can down the road a little bit further, or is it time now to say enough is enough? I mean, Access Canberra, they've been in here. I had them in the studio not long ago when they were talking about how Big Splash owners have got around it by putting or claiming they're going to put a restaurant there. We don't know what that's going to be. By the way, Mike from Hawkers just sent a message in saying on Big Splash, he spotted a large for sale sign at Big Splash yesterday, so much for the pop-up restaurant. But they have been trying to sell that for some time, though, I think. But Peter Kane, I mean, when do we say enough is enough? And when we decide that is enough, what do we do? Do we take the license back? Can we do that legally? Are we allowed to do that? What do you think would be the best way to approach what's happening at the Hawker Tennis Centre?
0: I'm here as a local member, of course,
1: yep.
0: And also I have a role on the committee for the inquiry that's having hearings in 2 weeks. Look, the site has been left languishing for far too long. The owner has been given conditions of, you know, to make a development application happen, and that's continually failing. I think what needs to be remembered here is the government is saying, don't worry, we're acting on these sites, including the Big Splash, but then the developer, the owner, keeps ignoring the government's directions. So what is the government doing? It actually has powers under the Planning Act to withdraw the lease, to issue fines. I mean, issuing of fines if development is delayed used to be an approach taken by governments. Councils can do that.
1: Yeah.
0: So there's been no firm action apart from saying, we want you to do this, we direct you to do this. And that keeps failing, and then the government doesn't do anything about it.
1: Yeah. Peter Kane, while I have you here, you're also the opposition spokesman for community services and disability. What do you make of this announcement yesterday that ACT Health and Community Services are going to cut jobs? About 65 jobs are going to go. We're going to be talking to the directorate later on this morning and Minister Rachel Stephen-Smith, but there is concerns, the union are concerned that this will lead to a cutback in services, etc. What's your thoughts about it?
0: Oh, look, it's a sign of government in significant trouble. I know our Shadow Treasurer, Ed Cox, has issued a media release himself about this, the cutting of service delivery. I mean, if you're in government and you think, well, we're overspending, where do we cut? I mean, is service delivery where you start? That seems to be the wrong end of the stick to start on. The things that the community benefit from our, our valued public servants who are there on the front line, you would think they're the last ones you touch when you're looking at a review of public service expenditure.
1: We will speak to the directorate and Minister Rachel Stephen-Smith a little bit later on this morning. Peter Kane, good to chat with you this morning. Thank you.
0: Thanks so much, Ross.
1: Rowan says, the orders are meant to stop land banking by dodgy small-scale developers. The Dudley do-nothing approach to public administration, more par for the course. Full credit to Peter Kane for keeping the bastards honest, says Rowan. Trish, on my word of the day, munificent. Good morning, Ross. I think Mr. Fizzywig was a wonderful example of munificence to Ebenezer

0: Scrooge in A Christmas Carol. Yes, munificent is my word of the day today. All right, our three clues to the news. All right, we're getting there now. These were the three songs this morning. Here we go. I need to find it. Here we go. These were the three songs. James from Gemma Cumbine, Phil from Greenway, Wedge from Bruce, Jim from Kayleen, no, wrong song, Angela from Nichols, yes, Mike, Ben from Bungendore, Mrs. Brownie, no, wrong song, Mrs. Brownie, sorry, Craig from Tuggers, Ian from Weston, wrong song, sorry, mate, James from Turner, Marcus has got it as well, DK from Florey, Jenny F, no, wrong song, Trish. A couple of people are saying is Breakfast at Sweethearts in there. No, it's not. No, it's not. Let's see if Helen can help you all out this morning. She normally can. Good morning, Helen.
1: Good morning, Ross. Happy Friday.
0: Happy Friday today. Are you feeling munificent today, Helen?
1: Oh, I'm always feeling munificent.
0: You are, and you're munificent to our show as well. You're very generous with your time and your knowledge. Help us out this morning, Helen.
1: The third song I think is, I call it the Jitterbug song, Wake Me Up Before You Go-Go by Wham.
0: The Jitterbug song, that is what a lot of people call it, I think. It is indeed Wake Me Up Before You Go-Go. Well done. What about songs one and two? Do you want to go
1: for a
0: pick of the board? Okay. But you're right. The third song is Wake Me Up Before You Go-Go by Wham. Songs one and two I will reveal very, very soon. Thank you, Helen. Have a great long weekend, Helen.
1: Yes, you too. Thank you. Bye.
0: Bye-bye. Yeah, 1-300-681-666, 0467-922-666. Coming up next, we're going to go off to the movies. Three of the panel took their daughters along to see this week's movies because it is school holidays. It was a recommendation from one of the members of the panel, and we will get him to justify his decision next.
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0: Johnny's looking at me confused.
4: I'm waiting for our theme.
0: This is our theme this week.
4: Oh, good. I haven't got headphones on. I can't hear it, but...
0: Put your headphones on, otherwise it's an in-joke. It's already an in-joke. You can put them on your head, mate. What is he doing? Oh, I wish we had.
4: Start again, Ross. Start again.
0: Okay, sorry. Okay, let's start again.
4: All right.
0: Okay, hang on a minute. Here we go. It's time for our movie review. God, bloody hell, it's hard to get good help some days, isn't it? Okay, that's our theme. I've just used it for this week. Do you have any idea why this might be our theme, Johnny? Johnny Norsen?
4: You weren't talking over, I'll be able to hear it.
0: Okay, Mary Good, any idea why this is our theme?
5: I've got no idea.
0: You've got no idea?
4: What's the song?
0: I'm not going to tell you. It's an in-joke.
4: For who?
0: Evie? I know it, and I reckon a couple of our listeners will be onto it as well. Evie, you've got no idea either. Brilliant. I love it.
4: That song, right?
0: Yep, but I'll just keep it as an in-joke.
4: Can you tell us the name so we can get the in-joke?
0: No, because that will give it away. I'm going to leave it to our listener to tell us why that would be our theme this week as I welcome Johnny Northside.
4: Good morning, Rob.
0: Mary Good.
6: Hello.
0: And Evie Maguire.
6: Hello.
0: Now, Johnny, you got in very early this week and
4: indeed
0: said, I want this movie, I want to review this movie, and we all said, all right, Johnny, no worries.
4: Yeah, something like that. I suggested it.
0: Yeah.
4: So context is everything.
0: Now, school holidays.
4: It's school holidays. Yep. And kiddo and I, my beautiful 9-year-old and I, who I have to give a quick shout out to for just quickly before the weather, Ross, if we have time, really quick one. We had a look to see what was around. We saw this movie on the movie cinema website.
0: We haven't named it yet.
4: Oh, sorry. Forgotten Island from DreamWorks, who also brought you Shrek and How to Train Your Dragon. Mm-hmm. So big company, big movie make. We saw the film. It's an animated movie. We watched the trailer, and based on the trailer, we thought it was really good. This is about two girls who are best friends set in the Philippines, who get on lots of adventures with each other. One's a bit more cheeky than the other. They collect their memories via friendship bracelets, and they're told by one of their grandmothers that there's a magical island that can only be accessed if they find a magical token. Hmm. My kiddo thought this was really good. And they find the island, and eventually, and they have to work out how to get home. My kiddo.
0: Yeah, before you tell us what your daughter thought.
4: No, not what she thought. Just a context. Well, my daughter was so enamored by this idea that we rang up her best friend. They both put on their friendship bracelets, and we all went off to the movies together.
6: Oh, isn't that lovely?
4: Yeah, it was really lovely.
0: That is. Nice. So

0: took your 9-year-old daughter and her friend.
1: Correct.
0: Mary, you took...
2: I took my 9-year-old daughter and Evie.
0: And I took my
2: 30-year-old daughter.
0: And I took my 15-year-old daughter to the movie. Evie, you were the only one who didn't take, although you were helping Mary with her daughter.
2: Yeah, I took my 9-year-old daughter.
3: I did.
0: So, well, let's get your review first, because you didn't have a skin in the game regarding kids.
3: No, I went in completely blind, didn't even know what the movie was called, to be honest.
0: Mm-hmm.
3: And I feel like, so it's called Forgotten Island, and I'm definitely going to forget it in a week, because I feel like... it made no sense, and DreamWorks should have stopped at Shrek.
2: Oh, wow.
3: A scathing review from me.
0: You really hated it.
3: I really hated it.
0: Did you sleep at all during the movie? Or?
3: I didn't, but my lovely friend Mary may have nodded off.
2: I fell asleep halfway through. I think, you know what, I wrote down here it was an insult, assault of the senses. It was just so much going on. Like on the screen, there was just so many colours. I feel like they could have just pared it back. It was just so much happening. And also, I kept thinking Evie was talking to me up the side, but there was audio coming through all the speakers around the side.
0: That's called surround sound.
2: I get that.
0: Have you been to the movies much or not?
2: I have, but... there was just so much going on, so much audio, so much visual, and I ended up just having to go to sleep because it was just too much for me.
0: Oh, God.
1: When I texted Grace, when Grace agreed that that's what we're going to see and then where's Grace, what the trailer didn't say was that this had a really big Japanese anime vibe to it.
0: It did.
1: And so a lot of those, and as Mary was saying, there was lots of big faces. So if the listener can picture anime, that just means really over the top, really big reactions. The faces go from being a really beautiful animated kind of normal human looking face to being something that's much more cartoon drawn. And I found that a little bit over the top because every reaction, not just the startled or the scared or the angry, but any reaction, all of a sudden there was this massive face in on the screen. And we saw this on a big screen. I thought it was a bit chaotic and overwritten. The merman character, I was like, what's going on there? The dog, like I came out and said to the girls, what was the deal with the dog boy? And they said, oh, that was part of the island. That was the whole rub. And I was saying to Mary at the front, I kept checking on the girls because it was so over the top to make sure they were okay.
0: Yeah.
1: But they were fine all the way through.
0: Okay.
1: All the way through. Like there was a couple of bits that were full on. They laughed at it. And at the end I said to them, what do you think? The 9-year-olds loved it. My 9-year-olds really, really loved it. I think, and I said this to Mary, I think that if I'd known, and this is for the listener, that it was a really deliberate over the top anime movie, context is everything. And if I went with maybe an adult where I wasn't worried so much about what they thought, I think I might have actually enjoyed this.
0: Yeah, look, I didn't mind it. My 15-year-old daughter thought it was okay. She didn't love it, but I think she gave it 6 out of 10 was her mark. And I said, well, it's got to be out of 5. So she was straight on at 3 out of 5. She was good like that.
1: That one doesn't fall far from the tree.
0: That doesn't fall far from the tree when it comes to maths. But yes, I think she thought some of that was a bit over the top. I agree, that anime stuff. I've never been a fan of anime. Mm. Did your daughter like it, Mary, or not?
2: So I kept on looking at her as
1: Mary
2: well.
1: Mary was asleep. How would she
2: checking on her when I was awake. And she seemed to like it. But when she came out, she said, oh, yeah, she gave a score. She gave 2 out of 5.
0: Oh, only 2?
2: Yeah. She just said she said she wouldn't recommend it for her sister, which is a big call.
0: And how old's her sister?
2: 12. But I think she seemed to enjoy it. Like I was watching her face and she seemed to enjoy it, but I wish I'd sort of known more about it before
0: As parents, what about the message that the movie was trying, which was all about friendship and the importance of friendship and keeping nice memories and all that sort of stuff and how you should never let memories go away, which I thought, okay, that's a nice message. And I had a chat with my daughter afterwards about it, about the importance of friendship and that sort of stuff. Did you think that was a nice message? Evie, did you think that was a nice message?
3: Well, I liked the idea of the message, but I felt like it got lost in the midst of everything else that was going on. And maybe I approached the movie too seriously, but I just couldn't follow it properly. There were so many plot gaps for me.
0: Was Mary snoring putting you off?
1: It was just so chaotic in the first half. Like in the second half, it sort of got a bit more traditional. Like, I thought it brought it home. And the bit
0: Think of the messaging though?
1: I think they made it super clear. Like the friendship bracelet was a deal all the way through. But I think, like Evie said, it wasn't the point by the end. Like they sort of established it so early. And it was so chaotic and, like I said, a bit overwritten. But like I said, my girls really liked it. My kiddo, I said to her, like, tell me what should I say from a kid's point of view. And she said something I thought that was quite intelligent. She said that this was a bit confronting. Don't go see this movie if you've had a rough day.
0: Okay.
2: I just wanted to say, when I was reading about the film after I saw it, and I probably wish I'd known a little bit more about it, about the friendship themes and all the rest of it. And one of the main characters actually said, who plays Joe, she said she described the film as a big deal for the Filipino culture. She said there hasn't been a mainstream film created around and celebrating Filipino culture and where people are speaking Tagalog. And I thought that was really interesting too.
1: Okay. Ross, can
0: what
1: I
0: are we giving? I'll just get marks because we've got to get the weather beer up in just a moment. Evie, what are you giving it out of five?
3: I'm such a Grinch. I gave it half a star.
0: A half a mark. No, that's fair. I've given zeros before. Mary?
2: I'll go with my daughter, two.
0: Two out of five. Johnny, what are you going to give
1: it? 3.5 from me, 4.9 from kiddo.
0: Ooh. Okay. Yeah. Okay, I'm giving 2 out of 5.
1: Hey, Ross, super quickly before the weather. Yep. Listener, and this is a serious, a really good one. Ross, you've been talking about really positive stories all week.
0: Yep.
1: I'm loved that I can come in here and tell you guys a positive story, and thanks for letting me. A few weeks ago, a couple of months ago, the listener might recall that I asked for some advice for how to find true north in Canberra, not magnetic north.
0: Yes.
1: Because kiddo was making, building and testing a sundial for part of her school science work project. I could not be more pleased to say that last Friday, kiddo took out the gold prize at Marylebone Primary School.
0: Oh, my God.
1: For her sundial project.
0: Did she thank ABC Canberra Breakfast listeners?
1: I can neither confirm nor deny.
0: Okay. Johnny. This is Johnny and Mary. Johnny and Mary by Robert Palmer. Well done. Trish, DK of Flory, Wedge from Bruce, Woz from Gary, Hawker Hurricane, Martin from Chifley. You guys are very smart. Well done. You all knew.

0: I mean, you get it, don't you? Because I had Johnny and I had Mary. Yeah, it all makes sense. On ABC Canberra Breakfast. Don't forget, if you want to win this pair of gardening gloves and the ABC cap, you need to tell me who's going to win the grand final on Sunday night. I'll get Robert Oberniak to give me the Sydney forecast for Sunday night in just a moment. But tell me who's going to win, Roosters or Knights, and the total amount of points scored for the match. And the closest will get the ABC Canberra gardening gloves and the cap. So who's going to win and what will be the total amount of points scored? Good morning, Robert. How are you?
1: Hey, Ross. Not bad. Yourself?
0: Good. We're just waiting for the rain to arrive. We've had a little bit so far, but when should it come through the capital, do you reckon?
1: Look, in the next hours, really. I mean, there's been a few millimetres on the Brindabellas and a few more west of the Brindabellas. But, yeah, basically it'll all be coming in the next few hours and then pretty much continuing in some shape or form through to late tomorrow.
0: Yeah. All
1: happening.
0: And up to 20 millimetres today, 30 tomorrow. So we could get 50 altogether, you reckon, Robert?
1: Yeah, no, definitely. Definitely that is possible, particularly if you're under a thunderstorm, because tomorrow there's the quite high likelihood of thunderstorms from the sort of late morning. So those thunderstorms will really help bring up the rain totals. So, you know, 50, 60 millimetres would be a lot, but I expect a lot of places will get around 20, 30. I mean, I don't know if you've looked at the rainfall figures for Victoria, but a lot of places in central Victoria got totals of like 50 millimetres or so. Right. There's definitely a lot of moisture in the system.
0: Before we talk about Monday's forecast, Sunday night in Sydney, what are they expecting?
1: Sunday night in Sydney, yeah, no, it's going to be pretty much dry. All that rain will have gone away for Sydney. Temperatures-wise, it won't even be that cool. It'll be around 20 degrees by the time it kicks off.
0: And all the rain would have gone by Monday here in Canberra as well, won't it, Robert?
1: Yeah, absolutely. It will have moved off.
0: And starting to warm up again. Good stuff. Enjoy your, I don't know whether you're having a long weekend, Robert, but enjoy your weekend anyway. Thanks, mate.
1: Yep, likewise, Ross. Have a good one.
0: Robert Oberniak, Digity Forecaster at the Weather Bureau. It's 7 o'clock.

The eSafety Commissioner orders global gaming companies to beef up protections for children. The ACT Greens demand no impact on frontline services from health and community services job cuts. The Trump administration sued over the fatal ICE shooting of an American mother in Minneapolis and suspended Swan Isaac Heaney, named the club's best and fairest for the season. This is ABC Canberra News. Good morning, I'm Anna Vito. The eSafety Commissioner has ordered some of the world's biggest gaming companies to increase their protections for children. It follows the first gaming audit under the Online Safety Act. The Commission has found age checks remain an issue for Fortnite and Minecraft, which largely rely on users declaring their ages.

0: Commissioner Julian Mangrant says there have been some improvements, but major differences have been revealed in the way platforms Roblox, Fortnite, Minecraft and Steam identify issues such as exploitation, child grooming and extreme content. The ACT Greens say they're gravely concerned about job cuts at the Health and Community Services Directorate. It's expected around 65 jobs will go from a workforce of 1,500 in a voluntary redundancy program. The directorate says it needs to align staffing levels with available funding and it will consider the impact on frontline services in accepting redundancy applications. Greens leader Joe Clay says the government needs to ensure frontline services are not affected.
1: When I hear from government that they are cutting jobs in public housing maintenance, child protection, youth and domestic and sexual and family violence, I am alarmed, as are many, many people in our community.
0: A federal parliamentary committee has recommended an existing housing block should be excluded from plans to redevelop the Hume Circle area in Canberra's inner south. Residents of Staffordshire Terrace have complained about the proposal, fearing they'd be constrained by the National Capital Authority's approvals process. Committee Chair and Canberra MP Alicia Payne says she has listened to those concerns.
2: I've spoken a lot with the residents of Staffordshire Terrace and they are genuinely distressed about the impact this will have on their home, on the value of their home going forward. That's a really genuine feeling that they have, and I hope that this process and that the recommendations we've made will help to address that.
0: Israel's Prime Minister has claimed a pilot who attempted to hijack a passenger plane bound for Tel Aviv on Wednesday had been radicalised. Middle East correspondent Matthew Doran reports.
3: The Omani national is accused of attacking his co-pilot on Wednesday, stabbing him and forcing their plane from Dubai to Tel Aviv into a nosedive before passengers stormed the cockpit and wrested back control. Benjamin Netanyahu has told Fox News the man is still being interrogated.
4: We know that he underwent Islamist radical indoctrination. That appears to be something we're gathering from the information, his personal information.
3: But the Prime Minister says it would still be some days before more is known about the motive and whether the pilot had any links to Israel's enemies, such as Iran. Two Australians were passengers on the flight.
0: The family of one of two US citizens fatally shot by US immigration agents in Minneapolis in January is suing the Trump administration over her killing during deportation sweeps. Renee Good was fatally shot in her car by an immigration officer when she joined one of the city's daily protests against masked and armed federal ICE agents deployed to arrest migrants for deportation. The two lawsuits allege negligence and the violation of civil rights. Lawyer for the Good family, Antonio Romanucci, says the Trump administration must be held to account.
5: Today's legal actions document multiple violations of the Department's of Homeland Security's own use of force and other policies by Agent Jonathan Ross and fellow agents in their deadly encounter with Renee.
0: Meanwhile, the U.S. state of Tennessee has suspended all executions after a botched attempt to put a woman to death. North America correspondent Lauren Day reports.
6: Krista Pike was sentenced to death in 1996 for beating and killing her 19-year-old classmate Colleen Slemmer. On Wednesday night, local time, Pike was rushed to hospital after surviving two doses of pentobarbital, the drug that was meant to kill her, and is now in a critical condition. The governor of Tennessee has ordered a review of the state's capital punishment process and paused another execution that was planned for December. Earlier this year, another Tennessee death row inmate was given a one-year reprieve after that execution failed as well.
0: Family members have paid tribute to a Canberra woman who died after being struck by a vehicle in the Snowy Mountains a week ago. Adrian Reardon reports.
7: 61-year-old Jane Falder is understood to have been trying to move an animal off the Monero Highway at Bredbow last Friday night when she was hit by a vehicle. She died at the scene and police are investigating the circumstances surrounding the crash. In a statement, her family described Jane as a remarkable woman with a huge heart and an unwavering love of animals, as well as a passion for calisthenics and theatre. They also said Jane was cherished by her family and brought light to every room she entered.
0: The Northern Territory's biggest top-end Indigenous Land Council has accused the Finocchiaro government of starving the major remote community of Wadare of the support it needs for services to help end long-running violence. Jane Barden reports.
8: The Northern Land Council Chair Matthew Ryan has visited Wadare to hear what the community needs to try to end weeks of mass street fighting, causing serious injuries and damage.

0: violence is rooted in an old feud, but Mr. Ryan says better mental health rehabilitation and domestic violence services could help defuse it.
1: Community has lost the faith in the government in terms of such service delivery, yet the government continue to ignore the wishes of the community.
0: The NT government says it's funding a safe house, men's behaviour change and alcohol programmes, and it's receptive to appeals for more support.
2: Some staff at Victoria's leading children's hospital have been wearing gloves not approved for handling chemotherapy medications, raising concerns they may have been exposed to the toxic chemicals for 10 years. Investigative reporter Antonia O'Flaherty has the story.
3: Some staff at the Royal Children's Hospital, including in the cancer ward, have been wearing gloves that were not confirmed as protective against exposure to chemotherapy. WorkSafe Victoria notified the hospital's executive about the problem in August, but some areas of the hospital were aware of the issue as far back as 2016. Maddie Harridans from the Australian Nursing and Midwifery Federation says the potential exposure is completely unacceptable.
4: Our members are very distressed, they're angry, they're disappointed.
3: The hospital has since replaced the gloves and engaged an independent organisation to investigate if staff have been exposed.
2: Fuel prices in Canberra are at their highest levels since April, driven by instability in the Middle East. Motorists are paying just under $2.47 a litre at the petrol bowser. NRMA spokesman Peter Currey says the ACT is the most expensive place in the country to fill a tank.
5: We're not as high as we were in April when we hit those record highs, which were in the 270s, but we're certainly higher than we'd like to be, particularly coming into a long weekend.
2: Meanwhile, double demerit points are now in place across the ACT and New South Wales from today and throughout the October long weekend. Drivers caught using a mobile phone behind the wheel risk 10 demerit points as well as a fine of more than $400. Police are urging drivers to take extra care on the roads. Finance and US stocks have recovered from early losses to close slightly higher. The Dow Jones and the S&P 500 both rising by 0.2%. The global benchmark Brent crude higher at $102.40 US a barrel, the Australian dollar weaker at 69.3 US cents. With sport, here's Chris Mitchell.
6: The Sydney Swans forward Isaac Heaney has been named the club's best and fairest for 2026, despite being suspended for breaching club standards. The Brisbane Lions are looking for a new AFL coach this morning after the resignation of Chris Fagan yesterday. Senior assistant coach Cameron Bruce and the Lions football manager Danny Daly are among the candidates likely to be considered. And Carlton led from start to finish as they beat Hawthorn by 12 points in the AFLW. Daly Cherry Evans is preparing to play his last game in the NRL and says hopes for a fairy tale finish won't distract him. The Sydney Roosters star, who's leaving for the Super League at the end of the season, says he's hoping to help his side win their first premiership since 2019 when they faced the Knights on Sunday.
7: The end is near, but I think it's the moment I allow myself to start thinking about all those sorts of fairy tales and storylines. I'll distract myself from what actually needs to be done this week.
6: Australia have been drawn in the same group as India for cricket's World Cup, and they'll begin their campaign against them in Cape Town on October 7th next year. Australia have been placed in Group A with India, Pakistan, Afghanistan, the co-host Zimbabwe, and a qualifier. And Australian tennis player Alex de Minaur is through to the round of 16 at the China Open after a straight sets victory over Argentina's Mariano Navone.
2: Canberra's weather: rain is forecast today. There is the chance of a thunderstorm from late afternoon and a top of 18 degrees. Tomorrow, rain up to 30 millimetres forecast and a top of 19. Right now, 15 degrees in Tuggeranong, 14 in Dixon. ABC News.
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9: It's a Friday, folks. Good morning. How are you? Welcome to the ABC Canberra Breakfast Show.
10: A big thank you for the tickets to see Tim Finn last night.
9: Oh, how was it, Erin?
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9: It's Ministerial Talkback Day today, and today we've got the Chief Minister popping in after 8:30. I spotted my first Halloween decorations yesterday.
10: Ooh.
9: Is it too early or not?
11: I've seen someone. I've been out roving. There's quite a lot out in Belconnen.
9: Evie, no.
12: No, I'm anti-Halloween.
11: Oh. Really?
12: Yeah, I'm Grinch.
9: Now, Mary, you were limping in this morning. Are you okay? Are you all right?
11: I tripped up some stairs.
9: And, oh, really?
11: But yeah, and I've got a big bruise on my leg. Basically, my jeans were too tight and I couldn't...
8: 666 ABC Canberra. Breakfast with Ross Solly.
9: Yeah, just a little lesson there.

0: And a public service announcement, a public community service announcement, if you're just getting up and you're thinking, what shall I wear today? Maybe not the tight jeans, because if you have to, Mary Goodstyle, do a sudden leap to a little ledge or something, or maybe even just walking up steps, everyday steps. If your jeans are too tight, you might end up falling over. It is Friday morning. Great to have your company. Yes, Andrew Barr. Well, it's an absolute welcome for me to be here, and I think it'll be an absolute welcome for Andrew Barr to be here after 8:30 because he gets to talk to you, the listener. If you have questions you'd like to put to the Chief Minister, 8:30, after 8:30 this morning, that will be the time to do so. A couple of other things to let you know about if you're just joining us. We are running the traditional pre-grand final sweep on The Breakfast Show where you can possibly win an ABC Canberra breakfast cap and an ABC Canberra pair of gardening gloves. All you need to do is tell me who's going to win the grand final on Sunday night. Will it be the Roosters or will it be the Knights? And whoever gets closest to the correct, and you've also got to tell me the combined point score as well. So you might say Roosters 42 because they'll win 22-20 over the Knights. So that's whoever gets closest to exactly on the money will get the gloves and the cap. So who will win? Will it be the Roosters or will it be the Knights? And what will be the total amount of points scored? Just send in a text on that. And for our three clues to the news this morning, let's put that to bed. All right, if you got working in a coal mine by Devo, Birds of a Feather by Billie Eilish, and Wake Me Up Before You Go-Go by Wham. Give yourself a pat in the back. Can anyone get the story, though? So we've got Working in the Coal Mine by Devo, Birds of a Feather by Billie Eilish, and Wake Me Up by Wham. Can you work out what the story might be from those three songs? That's your challenge this morning on ABC Canberra Breakfast. So yesterday afternoon, news broke that the ACT Health and Community Services Directorate will be looking to cut 65 jobs. It's going to be done through a voluntary redundancy process. But as you've been hearing, you heard last night on Drive with Georgia Steins, and you've been hearing in the news this morning, many are concerned that this is going to put extra strain on some pretty important services at a time when the Thriving Kids program, they're trying to get that up and running. There's all sorts of other issues which health and community services deal with. Daniel Ackland is the Chief Operating Officer with the Health and Community Services Directorate, and he joins us on the program this morning. Daniel Ackland, good morning to you.
1: Good morning, Ross. Thanks for having me.
0: No, and thank you for joining us. So are you overstaffed?
1: Yes, at the moment we have approximately 65 staff or so, more than what our budget allows us to have.
0: So that's one thing, it's more than your budget has, but are you overstaffed in terms of the amount of work you're doing?
1: Well, so I think what we've announced yesterday was a voluntary redundancy process. So as your listeners will know, a voluntary redundancy can be a welcome opportunity for some people. So we think that the fairest thing to do is lay our staff.
0: I'll come back to that. But I just, to my question, are you overstaffed in terms of the amount of work that's doing? Do you have people, Daniel Ackland, who are doing things that aren't really necessary?
1: No, we're not saying that, Ross. What we're saying is that at the moment we need to have a sustainable workforce that's in line with our budget. In parallel to the voluntary redundancy program, we'll be undertaking a prioritisation piece of work to make sure that our critical and highest priority services are maintained.
0: Yeah.
1: Where there is opportunities to reduce other work, we will do so.
0: So would you say that your entire workforce are pretty busy at the moment?
1: Yeah, I think that's probably a fair thing to say, Ross. But as I said, I think that some of our services and some of the work that our staff perform are critical, frontline service delivery and critical government and directorate priorities, but there are opportunities for us to reprioritise some of our other work.
0: Okay, so does that mean then that there are some services which you may have to scrap or at the very least, Daniel Ackland, wind back?

0: the workforce and then not be any knock-on effect for the services you're providing to the community or the services that the community would expect, Daniel Ackland?
1: We're still early in the process, Ross. So we're doing, in parallel, we work with our ministers to confirm our government priorities. We've gone through an internal prioritisation exercise as well. So the EOI process is open until the 8th of November. We don't know. The whole point of it being open to all staff is to give everyone a fair opportunity to apply. So we don't know the breadth of where the applications are going to come from. And that will have some bearing on what our overall service delivery looks like post.
0: So, but surely you must know, you must have done the maths here, you must have done some research to work out when you take 65 workers out of the workforce, which is about 4% of your staff at the moment, where you can afford to take those workers from. I mean, surely you're not going and saying, we're going to take 65 out and we'll work out later which services we're going to trim back. Surely you're not doing that, are you?
1: No, I'm not saying that. I'm saying we're doing that work in parallel. We've already undertaken a whole series of work around prioritisation, and we'll work with our ministers to confirm their priorities as well, and make sure they're in line with the directorate, and make sure that they're in line with the workforce that we have after 8th of November.
0: Okay. I'm just wondering, because there's a concern also, and we'll be speaking to the union a little bit later on, they're concerned that this is going to put extra pressure on the people who remain. I guess if you look at it, if I can sort of strip this back to the most simplest form, if it takes 20 people to put an elephant on the back of a trailer and you take five of those away, it means that the remaining 15 are going to do extra heavy lifting. Is that what's going to happen? There are other people, other staff are going to have to step up and do extra work to cover the 65 who are no longer going to be there?
1: Part of the process that we've designed is that applications will also be assessed at both the individual role and the branch level, so that we do have a complete understanding of the cumulative impact on workloads, capability and safety before decisions are made. I can't sit here today, Ross, incredibly say there will be no change for remaining teams, but I can say that we will not knowingly approve changes that create unacceptable service, workload or safety risks.
0: All right. What level of discussion have you had with the union ahead of this announcement yesterday?
1: We informed the unions prior to the announcement.
0: How far in advance? A couple of weeks, a couple of days, a couple of hours? What are we talking here?
1: It was within 24 hours beforehand.
0: Okay. So you didn't have any... Do you think you should have had a discussion with the unions to say, hey, this is what we're going to do. Can we work out a way to make this as smooth as possible? Because obviously they're not happy.
1: I understand that they've raised some concerns with yourself and to your listeners. We will engage with the unions in good faith and we'll consult with them on all the relevant risks and concerns that their members are raising. We've shared a whole series of documents with them yesterday to begin that formal consultation process, and we'll continue to work with them closely.
0: And I notice in your announcement you've said that none of the executives will be able to apply. You're not looking to trim the level of executives at all. Why not?
1: Over the last 12 months, we've actually undertaken a significant size reduction process with our executives. So as part of the machinery government changes, we were a combination of the former health directorate and community services directorate. And post that machinery government change, we have between 65 and 70 executives. We now, as at today, have between 45 and 50. So we have made significant reductions in our SCS staff, and we think the levels that we've gotten it to are the appropriate levels.
0: All right. So what's the deadline and what happens? Just a final question for you, Daniel Ackland. What happens if you don't get 60? I mean, I'm assuming a lot of people are very, very keen to take on a voluntary redundancy, but if you don't get those numbers, what happens next? What's your fallback plan?
1: I'm not going to speculate about future decisions before we know the outcome of this voluntary process, Ross. I think we will...
0: Somehow you've got to meet this figure, don't you? Somehow you've got to meet this dollar figure of how much you've got to reduce, whether it be by cutting services or cutting staff. If you don't get 65 applicants, somehow you've got to try and work the numbers around so you meet the budget that you've been given by the government.
1: Yeah, and we'll make those decisions at the point that comes to fruition, if it does.

0: All right. And when are we looking at doing that, Daniel?
1: So timing-wise, the EOI is open until the 8th of November. There's been an assessment process. We'll be notifying staff whether they were successful or not in the first 2 weeks of December. Staff will then have that were notified that it's been accepted. We'll have an opportunity to consider that for a month. So we'll be in an informed position at approximately January to February next year.
0: All right. Daniel Ackland, I appreciate your time this morning. Thanks for coming on and explaining the decision for us.
1: Thanks, much appreciated.
0: That's Daniel Ackland. He's the Chief Operating Officer, Health and Community Services Directorate. Well, the Minister is Rachel Stephen-Smith at 22 past 7, and she's joined me in the studio. Minister, thanks for coming in.
2: Yuma Ross, good morning. And just to clarify, I'm one of five ministers, I think, that Health and Community Services
0: Exactly. You've all got a finger in this pie. When you gave the directive for directorates to trim their budgets, et cetera, was it in your mind that that would mean that they'd all have to cut staff?
2: Well, I think what we have been very clear on since the 25-26 budget was that it is the responsibility of directors general to operate within the budget that they are given. And we've been saying for some time that the growth in the number of public servants has exceeded the funding that was available for full-time equivalent public servants.
0: When did you start telling them that, guys, your numbers are getting too big, you need to rein this in?
2: That we were very clear about that in last year's budget, Ross. In the 25-26 budget, we asked all directorates to undertake a prioritisation process then. But what we've also said is that the public service will continue to grow. But what we are doing is capping that growth at no higher than population growth in the ACT. We think that is reasonable.
0: And at the moment, how far above it are we?
2: Well, we've seen a really significant growth in public service. So over the years from 2018-19 to last year's budget, we'd seen almost a 30% growth in the size of the ACT public service. Now, some of that is insourcing, but a lot of it is growing during COVID and then not reducing those numbers post the pandemic. So we saw a really significant growth during COVID, and then we didn't see those numbers either flatlining or coming back down. We recognise that the community has a lot of priorities that they want us to deliver. We completely understand that.
0: And the directorates have the job to do it, and you're expecting them to do it. These people at the front line, they're copying the flak every day. Now you're telling them, keep doing what you're doing, do more of it, but do it with less staff.
2: Well, we've been really clear that we are not going to compromise essential services for the ACT community.
0: It's all well and good to say that, but then when a directorate has to come out, like Daniel Ackland there just saying, well, I've got to get rid of 65 staff because I have to. And no, he said no one is sitting around doing nothing. They're all busy. And it's a busy, as you said, this goes across five different ministers. And he says they're all busy, you're going to rip them out.
2: But we do have to prioritise, Ross. It's not all frontline service delivery. There are a lot of people in Health and Community Services Directorate who have transferable skills. They might work in policy. They might be allied health professionals, but they could work across a range of areas of ACT government or elsewhere. And there will be people who will put their hand up and say, yep, the time is right for me to leave the public service and take a voluntary redundancy. Now, that work, this is not the first directorate. This is at least the third directorate that has gone through the exact same process. So unions are very familiar with the fact that there will be an assessment for each person that puts up an expression of interest to take a voluntary redundancy. There will be a work health and safety assessment. There will be an assessment of the services that they are involved in delivering. And they will make sure, as Daniel said, that they're not impacting work health and safety. They're not impacting the delivery of essential services. But we know that teams are also working on the ground to say, actually, there are ways that we can deliver these things more efficiently.
0: Who's telling you that? Who's telling you there are ways to do it efficiently? Maddie Northam says, you know, they're already stretched to breaking point.
2: And that's her job to represent
0: She's not making it
2: view.
0: Up, though, is she? Surely.
2: I know that our public servants are busy. I'm absolutely across that. But I also know that we're continuing to grow the public service, and that a number of teams who've come together in Health and Community Services Directorate have seen opportunities to do things differently. But there are some tough decisions that we're going to have to take, Ross. Mm. And the part of the challenge that we face as government in this assembly is that on the one hand, every member of the opposition and the crossbench is telling us that we need to manage our budget and we need to take tough decisions. But every time we take any decision, it is then

0: criticised without any view about what we could do differently. Joe Clay, for example, you need to count frontline staff. What we actually need to do is ensure that we're continuing to deliver essential services, because frontline staff can't deliver those services without IT, without payroll, without a whole bunch of other people. We need to continue to work on policy. We know that we need to continue to work on all of these things, but the Legislative Assembly continuing to ask us to produce more bits of paper and report things differently is not helping.
1: That is their job, though. They're trying to keep you to account.
0: Well,
1: they're trying to keep you
0: They're trying to hold us to account.
1: And probably with good reason, given some of the stuff that's happened recently.
0: Well, they're trying to hold us to account, Ross, but what they're actually doing is a lot of make-work projects. Every time the Assembly sits, there's a lot of make-work projects that are in one particular member's interest. They're saying we need to focus on the delivery of essential services. That's what we'd like to be doing.
1: Are some of your directorate managers, are they mismanaging their budget? Then if you're saying you've warned them for some time that things are out of control and they need to do it, but it seems they've allowed it to continue to grow, have they mismanaged their budgets?
0: I don't think I would say that, Ross. So what happened during the COVID-19 pandemic was a lot of our workforce did grow. It grew beyond funded full-time equivalent staff. There is no doubt about that. And there weren't appropriate processes in place to ensure that we were monitoring that. In addition, we've had a process of secure work conversion. So a number of people who were brought on for temporary contracts then met the criteria to be converted to secure full-time positions. That transition occurred, but that wasn't necessarily offset in terms of the other temporary positions that were being brought on.
1: I guess what makes this week's announcement tricky is that it comes the same week that we have Thriving Kids, which is kicked off. This directorate, they're responsible for public housing, child protection, youth and domestic violence. These are key issues which we've known for some time we are struggling here in the ACT to keep on top of. And now we're saying, get on top of it, but we're going to take 65 of your staff away. Good luck.
0: Well, what we're saying is we're running a process that's already been run in a number of other directorates to say those who are looking for a voluntary redundancy, put up your hand. That doesn't necessarily mean that expression of interest will be accepted if it's going to compromise the delivery of essential services. But we do need, as Daniel said, to prioritise what we're doing for the community. I've held most of the portfolios that sit in Health and Community Services Directorate. I know how important this work is, and there is no way that any minister is looking in any way deliberately to compromise essential frontline services. But we also know that we are going to have to make some difficult decisions about some of the things we do, and that might be some of the things behind the scenes that people don't see every day. But we need to work through that process to understand who is putting up their hand for voluntary redundancy, whether that's someone with transferable skills that could be replaced in that role from somewhere else in the directorate. All of that is still to be worked through.
1: It is a difficult time for many. We will talk to Maddie Northam in a little while to get her take on this. Rachel Stephen-Smith, really appreciate you coming in this morning. Thank you.
0: No worries. Thanks, Ross.
1: That's our Finance Minister, Rachel Stephen-Smith. Time for the news. It's 7:30.
2: ABC News, good morning. I'm Anna Vito. The co-pilot suspected of the attempted hijacking of an Israel-bound Fly Dubai flight has been transferred from Saudi Arabia to the United Arab Emirates. The UAE says it will lead the investigation, given the origin of the plane and its staff in Dubai. The suspect or a motive are yet to be identified, but the Israeli Prime Minister Benjamin Netanyahu has alleged he was radicalised and suicidal. The US President Donald Trump has suggested Iranian involvement, but he did not provide any evidence for that claim. The governor of the US state of Tennessee has ordered a review of the state's capital punishment process after a death row inmate survived two doses of the drug which was meant to kill her. North America correspondent Lauren Day reports.
3: Krista Pike would have been the first woman to be executed in the state in more than 200 years. She and her then boyfriend were convicted of killing their 19-year-old classmate, Colleen Slemmer, in 1995 in a gruesome crime that gained national attention, in part because they carved a pentagram into her chest, a symbol associated with satanic groups. Her execution was called off after she survived two doses of pentobarbital. Tennessee Governor Bill Lee has ordered a review of the state's capital punishment punishment process and has paused another planned execution.

0: question scheduled for December.
1: Australian and Cambodian police are jointly investigating accused paedophile Mark Dennis's network and links to a Southeast Asian charity following his death after being charged with possessing child abuse material. Charlotte Grieve reports.
2: The deceased criminal barrister was returning from Cambodia, where he visited the high-profile charity Sunrise Cambodia, when he was arrested at Sydney Airport and charged with child abuse material offences. Dennis was found dead before the case went to trial, but a background briefing investigation has revealed police are still investigating his connections in Australia and Cambodia. The Australian and Cambodian police's cross-border investigation involves looking at Dennis's relationship to Sunrise Cambodia, where he was chairman from 2018 to 2020.
1: The National Capital Authority has been urged to improve its transparency and consultation processes. It's among the recommendations made by a federal parliamentary committee which is examining plans to redevelop the Hume Circle area in Canberra's inner south. Committee Chair and Canberra MP Alicia Payne says the NCA's approach has caused distress in the community.
3: The fact that the NCA were talking to the developer before the residents knew that this was sort of a live discussion, that people, you know, that didn't seem right to people, and that's understandable.
1: Relatives of a Canberra woman who died after being hit by a vehicle in the Snowy Mountains have described her as a remarkable woman. Adrian Reardon reports.
4: 61-year-old Jane Falder was struck by a vehicle on the Monero Highway, 1 kilometre south of Bredbow, last Friday night, and died at the scene. In a statement, her family said they are heartbroken by her loss and that her warmth, kindness and shining spirit will not be forgotten. They also described Jane as a remarkable woman with a huge heart who loved animals and performing. New South Wales police are continuing to investigate the circumstances surrounding the crash.
1: Finance and the Dow Jones and the S&P 500 both rose by 0.2%. The dollar is weaker, buying 69.3 US cents. In sport, the Sydney Swans admit the decision to award suspended forward Isaac Heaney with the AFL club's best and fairest was a very difficult one. Glenn Lauder reports.
5: Heaney was a no-show at the Swans' end-of-season awards, as were four other teammates stood down for breaching club standards. Still, the 30-year-olds picked up enough votes from the coaching staff to claim a third straight best and fairest before being suspended ahead of the final round. Swans chair Andrew Pridham told the event eligibility criteria needs to ensure off-field matters are separate from on-field performance. He says while he respects some may not agree, the club feels erasing Heaney's season on field would have been inappropriate and in excess of a sanction. Pridham also insists the decision does not diminish the club's concern and respect for everyone involved.
1: The Brisbane Lions are looking for a new coach this morning after yesterday's resignation of Chris Fagan. Senior assistant coach Cameron Bruce and the Lions football manager Danny Daly are among the internal candidates likely to be considered. Lions co-captain Harris Andrews says they will miss Fagan, but they can adapt. Canberra's weather, rain with the chance of a thunderstorm from late afternoon, a forecast top of 18 degrees. Tomorrow in Canberra, rain between 8 and 30 millimetres is possible and a top of 19 degrees. Right now it's 15 degrees in Tuggeranong and Dixon, 14 at the airport. ABC News.
6: Mornings. 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Today, meet the Canberrans starring in Six, the hit musical about the wives of King Henry VIII.
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8: Hi, I'm Rachel Mealy on AM After the News. Israel claims the pilot who tried to hijack a plane had been radicalised, and fresh scrutiny of capital punishment in the US after failed lethal injections.
9: Wangarali Majinu, Rossoli Breakfast, ABC Radio Canberra.
10: Yes, indeed. It is good to have your company this morning. It's a Friday morning. A couple of things just reminding you that after 8:30 this morning, Chief Minister Andrew Barr will be joining us in the studio, and he is very happy. In fact, he told me it will be an absolute welcome to be here. He will be taking your questions. So if you have questions you want to put to the Chief Minister, after 8:30 this morning will be the time to do so. If you would also like to be in the running to win an ABC Canberra pair of gardening gloves and an ABC Canberra cap, you need to tell me who's going to win the NRL Grand Final on Sunday night. And what will be the total amount of points scored for the match? That's how simple it will be. So it's either Knights or Roosters, and the total amount of points scored, and the closest to getting it spot on will get the gloves and the cap. And we will announce it on the holiday Monday morning when we'll be here. And I hope you can join us from 5:30 on Monday morning. It'll be the first show since daylight savings kicked in. So we might be a little bit bleary-eyed and a little bit off the pace, but we'll do our very, very best. Okay, on the text line on the public service cuts, this is Kent from Bruce. Kent says, it sounds like a huge amount of work to work out how much work will have to be reallocated and how to do it. They'll need another layer of management to do all that. Was that an episode from Utopia? Another texter says, if it's going to take until February next year to finalise voluntary redundancies, then the payout, how much money is actually going to be saved in the 26-27 financial year? Fee 2906 says, this is the same rhetoric that the Commonwealth has used to decimate the APS. This local government has failed to deliver on the promise to govern appropriately, so let's just sack everyone on the front line and let the MLAs do all the work themselves, says Fee. And Joshua Macquarie says, the ministers want more delivered with lower budgets, but then they throw the bureaucrats under the bus when that involves job cuts. I'm not necessarily opposed to staffing reductions, but ministers need to own that job cuts are a consequence as well. Thankfully, Rachel Stephen-Smith appears to be owning this as well, which is a refreshing change, says Josh from Macquarie. 1300 681 666 is our phone number. 0467 922 666 is our text number. My word of the day today is munificent, and I'm using that because this morning Tim, our listener, was incredibly munificent. He dropped off early coffee and our first Christmas card, a lovely message in the card. Munificent means very generous, basically. And Brad from Lynham has sent me a text saying to Ross and the Brekkie team, thanks for the munificent tickets to Nightfest last night. Tim Finn didn't disappoint. He and the band were excellent. Thanks also for the weather. Not so good, though, over the weekend, maybe. No, thank you, Brad. And Erin also called in this morning. She was another winner of our tickets and gave us a review and just said how awesome Tim Finn was last night. And apparently he has pledged that next time he goes on tour, Canberra will definitely be on the radar. Isn't that good? Isn't that great? So Evie, my producer Evie, came to me yesterday and she said, I might have a story for you tomorrow. She said, apparently, they've banned Vegemite from the Alexander McConaughey Centre for the past decade. And I said, no, get off. Why would they do that? That sounds ridiculous. She said, no, no, fact, fact. So we did a bit more digging on it. We've asked the Ajax, the group who run the facility, to confirm. No one available to talk to us, unfortunately, this morning. So we're trying to get to the bottom of it. Brett Collins is the coordinator for Justice Action at the Australian Prisoners Union, and he joins us this morning. Brett Collins, good morning to you.
0: Yes, good morning, Russ.
10: So it is fact, Brett, Vegemite is banned at the Alexander McConaughey Centre.
0: Look, it is. I mean, it's, in some ways, it's a bit ridiculous because the place is running amok with drugs and so, and it's you know, a pretty shocking state of disrepair, actually. So to deny people access to Vegemite,
10: it's almost un-Australian, Brett, one would think.
0: Well, that's right. In fact, look, there's actually even a court case down in Victoria at the moment saying exactly that, that Vegemite is part of the Australian culture. I mean, I don't know. I could not start my breakfast without some toasted Vegemite, and I've got it sitting there and another jar sitting in behind it. But I think, look, the arguments they raise are really ludicrous. So they're talking about using it for creating alcohol. It's yeast inside Vegemite without even understanding that you can't do it. It's actually cool. Yeast. In fact, the providers, the American owners, at one stage owners of Vegemite, actually came out and said, no, sorry, Vegemite cannot be used to make brews. And so that whole idea of denying people access in Australia.
10: That's the argument they're putting, is it, Brett Collins, that it's banned because they could use it to make alcohol?
0: Well, that's right. But when they examined it in the case down there in Victoria, they actually found out that, in fact, that's not the case. In fact, the judge, the Supreme Court judge, said, in fact, you know, there appears to be just.

0: rumour rather than actually scientific fact. So really, you know, people in the AMC, you know, 430, you know, being denied unnecessarily, right? A, well, cultural icon, you might say, but I mean, not quite fairly. You know, the a lot worse problems happening at the moment in the AMC.
1: Well, I was going to say that, Brett. I mean, I think if we believe what we hear, that, that drugs are rife and that people are smuggling in hard drugs, et cetera, and there are other issues going on there, I would have thought that alcohol would be the least of their problems. So are they, what about, I mean, bread obviously has got yeast. Can they, can you bring bread, is bread banned?
0: Yes, well, well, you see, that that really makes it quite ridiculous, because you can make alcohol from anything. You ferment, as you say, bread or fruits and all those things. You know, you can always make a brew if you have to make a brew. But I mean, that's not what people do. What the, you know, what what's happening in, at the moment in the AMC is that there are drugs through the whole place. In fact, just the in the most recent healthy prison review by the inspector in 2025, she actually said. She said the place has got a lot of problems. They've got, you know, lack of, you know, purposeful activity. People use drugs because they're just bored. They've got nothing to do. So it's such a mistake.
1: Do you know, Brett Collins, whether are there prisoners there in the Alexander McConaughey Centre at the moment who are asking for Vegemite? Are they? I mean, obviously, you know, they can put requests in for all sorts of things. But do you know, have requests been made for by prisoners to access Vegemite?
0: Well, look, I think every, I don't think there are many larders in Australia which don't have Vegemite. And the nice thing about Vegemite is it's cheap. It adds an extra taste to your bread. You only put a little bit on. The Americans put on too much. I think Obama said that it was horrible. I think he said something.
1: I think he did, outrageous. Well, I mean, to be fair, though, it's not fried Mars bars. So I can understand. Why he would think Vegemite is terrible.
0: Well, yeah. Yeah, clearly, you know, there are major issues happening in the AMC, and I think to see it as Vegemite only is wrong. You know, no education.
1: Yeah.
0: I mean, and this idea about reducing recidivism, they actually said they were going to reduce it by 25%. They said it's something around 40% of people return to prison, within 2 years.
1: That is a much bigger issue there how they're preparing prisoners to, and there have been a lot of reports coming out about how they prepare prisoners for their release. Brett Collins, as I said, we put a request in to Jax, the group who are running the prison. We couldn't get anyone to talk to us to confirm, although they did confirm that indeed Vegemite has been banned and maybe up for up to 12 years it's been banned. I don't know how the prisoners are surviving. Good to chat with you, Brett. Thank you.
0: Okay, Russ. Good to talk to you too.
1: Brett Collins, who's the coordinator for Justice Action at the Australian Prisoners Union on ABC Canberra Breakfast. It's 16 minutes to 8.
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1: Yeah, on the text line, Tim2905 says yeast is banned because it can make alcohol. But then the point is, and Martin makes this, Vegemite alone can't make alcohol. You need sugar and dry yeast, but you can make it with Vegemite. But as Brett just said, our guest, that he would have thought there were far bigger problems. And surely you could see if somebody's putting a concoction together. I mean, I don't know. I don't know if you could do it on the sly. Is Vegemite the biggest issue there? I don't know. 7:45 on ABC Canberra Breakfast. We've been talking about this announcement yesterday of the job cuts within ACT Health and Community Services. Maddie Northam is the CPSU ACT Regional Secretary and joins us this morning. Maddie Northam, good morning to you.
4: Morning, Ross.
1: We've had the directorate on this morning and the minister. I'm not sure if you heard both of them, but they were mounting the case for the fact that the public service has got too big, there are too many people there, and that they need to make these cuts.
4: Yeah, isn't it interesting? Too many people in child protection, housing ACT, family and domestic violence services. It is beyond our comprehension that the Barr government would go after the directorate that provides services to the most vulnerable people in our community.
1: Well, Rachel Stephen-Smith said, and Daniel Ackland also said, they're going to be having a very close look at who applies for the voluntary redundancies. It will be no one from frontline services, and it will be no one from services that they believe of utmost importance to the to their goals of what they're trying to achieve. So that's reassuring, surely.
4: Not at all. We've been asking the directorate all day yesterday to provide assurances that those frontline workers in places like Bimbury Youth Justice Centre and Child Protection won't be touched, and they refuse to provide that assurance. In fact, I saw an email yesterday that went to Child Protection workers talking to them about how they can apply for voluntary redundancy, and also for those people who might be left behind and have concerns, all the support services they can reach out to. So I just don't believe them when they say they're not touching frontline services, because if they weren't, they would have carved them out.
1: Do you believe there are, I mean, what the takeaway I took from chatting with Daniel Ackland and Rachel Stephen-Smith was that there are people who are in the back rooms who are doing work which you could possibly transfer to another department or something, or you could, you know, jumble it around, and maybe you could have somebody doing two jobs that were maybe doing one job, or combining the two but not having to do extra work. Do you believe, I mean, you know, Maddie Northam, the makeup of the public service, are there a lot of those kinds of people sitting out the back who are, and I don't want to, I shouldn't use this word, but I'm going to, because it's, are they expendable?
4: Not at all. Those frontline workers that every Canberran values can only do their job with the people, the policy officers, the people coordinating in the background. Otherwise, these services will just fall over. So it is incredulous that the government is targeting those workers. And if they were targeting those workers, why didn't they say that to staff yesterday? Mm. They said this is open to everyone. We specifically asked about Bimbury, and they said, oh, well, you know, maybe we could figure out ways to move things around. Now, that is really, really shocking. And then when we talk about, okay, well, could some people do two jobs? That is incredibly unfair on those remaining staff to just have to pick up the extra work. How can everything possibly get done? And it's going to be the community that pays.
1: Everyone seems to be pretty confident that there'll be 65 people at least who'll come through and ask for voluntary redundancy. So you don't want to stand in their way, do you, Maddie Northam, of getting this great opportunity to get a voluntary redundancy?
4: Look, the CPSU is actually looking at our industrial options on this, because we don't believe these are genuine redundancies. Okay. However, this is not about the people who may take voluntary redundancy.
1: Just on that, what do you mean? What do you mean you don't think they're genuine? What are you looking at exactly?
4: Look, it's really concerning that they're saying, oh, tell us if you want a voluntary redundancy, and essentially we're going to try and make it happen if we can. If they had assessed roles beforehand and said, okay, we're looking at this area here, we think we've got too many staff, put up your hand if you work in this area, that makes a lot more sense, because they've decided they can, you know, they can drop a program or something there. Instead, this is just an all-in, and it's looking pretty bad. So, yes, we're looking at our industrial options, but it's not about those people who may take a voluntary redundancy. It's about those people left behind who then have to pick up so much work. Thriving Kids, Ross, started yesterday.
1: Yeah.
4: And they haven't been exempt either.
1: Yeah, I did ask Daniel Ackland, I don't know whether you heard me, but I did ask him if they've already identified areas where they think they could cut services and that. He said this is still in discussion and still in. So I don't think they have an idea at this stage where they're going to take these from, or where they can afford to do away with staff, which might make it a bit more interesting as well when they get to pick who's going to go.
4: Yeah, they don't have an idea of where they can lose staff, because they can't lose any staff. This is all happening because the Barr government made it easier in the last budget for directorates to run voluntary redundancy rounds, and they're being told they have to pull their budgets into line. Now, yes, there might be places in government that they could save money. I'm not saying amongst the workforce. I'm saying things like consultants, contractors, executive recruitment. Instead, they're going after the directorate that provides child protection services, that runs Bimbury Youth Justice Centre, that houses our most vulnerable Canberrans. It is shocking.
1: Maddie Northam, good to chat with you this morning. Thank you.
4: Thanks, Ross.
1: Maddie Northam is the CPSU ACT's Regional Secretary on ABC Canberra Breakfast 10 to 8. The other story which broke yesterday was the government committee inquiry into the plans for Staffordshire Terrace and Hume Circle. Now, this has been... It's been a hot-button issue. The National Capital Authority has been accused of making a mess of this whole process, and it would seem on first blush this report that was released yesterday confirms it. We put a request into the National Capital Authority to come on this morning and respond to the committee report. We were told they haven't had a chance to digest the report yet, so no one was available. We also reached out to the Minister, Christy McBain, but we were told that she's on leave at the

0: moment and is also not available. But somebody who has been making a lot of noise about it is Independent Senator David Pocock, and he joins us this morning. Senator Pocock, good morning to you.
1: Good morning, Ross. Thanks for having me.
0: I mean, my reading of this, David Pocock, is that it confirms what many have been saying, is that the NCA just really didn't put in the legwork before they came up with this plan.
1: It does, Ross. And, you know, to the NCA Chief Executive Karen Doran's credit, she accepted that in the hearing that we have, that the consultation they did wasn't good enough and that they'll do better in the future. And I really think this is an example of the Parliament actually working well together. You know, I pushed really hard for this inquiry, and I really appreciate the engagement that the Minister, Christy McBain, has had. And then there was some really good work done by the Chair, Alicia Payne, and the Deputy Chair, Liberal Senator Andrew McLaughlin, to look at the issues, hear from the NCA, hear from the developers, hear from the community, and then I think make really sensible recommendations to ensure that this project can proceed with more community support.
0: One of the big areas of concern has been Staffordshire Terrace, because initially, the first time the plan came out, there was all sorts of talk of high-level construction, high-level buildings going on there. It's since been watered down a little bit. Now the report says that Staffordshire Terrace should be excised from this whole process. Is that a good outcome?
1: I think it is, and that's what residents want. You know, Staffordshire Terrace is existing medium density. It's the missing middle we hear so much about and talk about as Canberrans. And they had these plans sort of put out there that would have potentially totally shaded them out. And then this consultation period over Christmas. So you can see why they were so upset. And I think good existing medium density should be carved out. There's no real reason for them to be included. And I think this ensures that they have that peace of mind. And then, you know, the rest of the project, which some of it I think is really important infill and densification, can proceed.
0: Obviously now it's up to the minister whether she embraces these recommendations or whether she ignores them. She is on leave at the moment, so not available to talk to us. But the mounting evidence that's there, David Pocock, does she have any other choice, do you think?
1: Well, it's obviously up to her. I think, as I said, good work has been done by the Parliament. We've listened to the community. And I think this really comes down to viewing Canberrans, viewing residents as partners in these sorts of projects rather than just as obstacles. And I think what the Parliament has now recommended to the Minister makes a lot of sense. You know, remove them from this project. Ensure that the NCA publishes supporting technical studies before public consultation begins, and then include a community representative on the steering committees. As I said, you know, Canberrans need to be partners in these projects and the way that we build our city. So, yes, I've had a lot of good engagement with the minister over the last few years on a range of issues. Ultimately, it's her decision, but I think she has some pretty strong recommendations from the committee.
0: How important is that community representative? Because Karen Doran initially said that it wasn't part of the consideration, that they weren't going to put a community representative on there. I mean, obviously, this is an important recommendation in the report, but is it a die in the gutter recommendation?
1: Well, I personally think it's important. You heard from the Chair, Alicia Payne. We have slightly different views on this. As she said, she thinks that there's maybe better ways for the community to be involved. I accept that may be the case, but to me, this really comes down to viewing Canberrans as partners rather than obstacles in these sorts of projects, and having someone who's there around the table who can then actually feed back to the community what's happening. And really importantly, take the community's views to the people who are making the decisions about the way consultation happens, about the staging of the process. I think that's really important. I think that's good practice in my mind.
0: David Pocock, one quick question for you without notice. I don't know whether you've had any time to think about this, but we've just been hearing the news that Canberrans now are paying more for petrol than any other place in the country. We're about to go into a long weekend. It's getting quite ridiculous for those who have to fill up. Do you have any thoughts on why Canberra is different, but also whether the federal government should reintroduce putting a cap in or taking away the excise as petrol prices reach the levels they are?
1: Oh, it's flat out price gouging. These companies do it because they know Canberrans just have to pay

0: Oh, and yeah, we've heard from local politicians. I think the chief ministers talked about this at territory elections back when fuel was around $1 a litre, about the need to bring it down. And I just don't understand why you can drive across the border to Queanbeyan and pay less. This is price gouging. We've seen Ampol's profits go up almost 500% over the last year. All these companies are making absolute bank while Australians struggle with groceries, struggle with fuel, and are copping interest rate rises. And I've been trying to talk more about the fact that there's so much of a focus on household spending and raising interest rates to reduce that. But what about all the profits these companies are making at a time where they're clearly raising prices higher than they need to be, and I would love to see far more focus on it.
1: We keep being told that the ACCC is meant to be keeping an eye on all of this, but I'm not sure they're doing the job that they should be doing. Senator David Pocock, appreciate your time this morning. Thank you.
0: Thank you, Ross.
1: That is Independent Senator for the ACT, David Pocock. Yes, I can give yourselves a pat on the back, Canberra. Apparently, we are the most expensive place in the nation at the moment to buy petrol or diesel. 8:03. This texter says, the government keeps telling us we need to grow the Canberra population, but all we seem to get in return is less public services and less amenities, with more people needing to use them. In the meantime, we continue with these unnecessary, unaffordable vanity projects such as light rail and a new theatre. It's just a joke. And Peter says, geez, don't get rid of the public servants who actually do real work. Access Canberra staff are great. I'm sure other frontline real-world public servants are too, says Peter. Don't forget, if you want to be in our sweep for the Rugby League, who's going to win? And the total amount of points scored. That's all you need to text through. Knights or Roosters, and the total amount of points scored. We up to and if you're grappling with that decision, let's turn to somebody who knows their rugby league, Saskia.
2: Should I leave? I'm so hopelessly unprepared for a conversation about rugby league.
1: Oh, because you came in and I said, Sassy, you're looking forward to the grand final. You said, I'm so wired for it.
2: It's a bit embarrassing because I did grow up in New South Wales, but I know more about the AFL than I do about
1: Do you know
2: the
1: who's
2: NRL.
1: Playing in the grand final this weekend?
2: You just said, so we don't need to go over that again. Okay. You just said that.
1: Those two teams that you just mentioned. Those two teams you just mentioned.
2: The Roosters will win.
1: Okay.
2: There we go. There's my prediction.
1: Yep. There you go. How many points do you reckon will be scored?
2: I think they will score.
1: Not they. It's going to be the combined
2: overall
1: score.
2: Overall, combined score. Yep. 52.
1: Okay. Roosters 52. I'm going to put you down for that, Saskia.
2: Thank
1: maybe.
2: You.
1: How are you? Friday. You got through
2: Happy
1: your first
2: Friday.
1: Week back.
2: Yeah, well, it was a three-day week. Yeah, you can't give me that much credit. No, but we're ending the week on a bang. Have you heard of Six, the musical?
1: Of course, I've seen it.
2: You've seen it?
1: I saw it last time it was here in Canberra.
2: Oh, how good.
1: It was
2: so
1: awesome.
2: We actually have an opportunity to win tickets to one of the Sydney shows that's coming up. And a Canberran is in the cast. She's one of the six wives. So there's another good reason to head up the highway and see it. Make sure you listen to Mornings for your chance to win.
1: You're going to have a tricky question?
2: Yeah, of course.
1: A good one. Excellent. All of that from 9 o'clock. It's time for the News End AM, 8 o'clock.
3: ABC News, good morning. I'm Anna Vito. The ACT's Health and Community Services Directorate has announced a round of voluntary redundancies aimed at reining in its budget. Around 65 jobs are expected to go across the workforce of 1,500, and the government says no one will be obliged to accept an offer. Senior executive service staff are not eligible to apply for redundancy. The Directorate's Chief Operating Officer, Daniel Ackland, says applications will be assessed to ensure core services remain appropriately staffed.
4: What we're saying in this process through the assessment process is where a role is required to maintain a critical service or essential capability, we'll not approve that application. However, at the same time, we will review our work program so that lower priority work can be streamlined, stopped or redesigned.
3: Migration agents gaming the visa system will be targeted in a federal government crackdown. Assistant Citizenship Minister Julian Hill will unveil further details of Labor's migration overhaul in a speech in Sydney today. The government is expected to target lawyers lodging baseless visa claims and those profiting from attempts to game the migration system. The government will also flag restrictions focusing on predatory lawyers and agents working in the sector. The United Arab Emirates says it will lead the investigation into the attempted hijacking of a passenger plane bound for Tel Aviv earlier this week. His Middle East correspondent Matthew Doran.
5: The fly-Dubai flight was more than 2 hours into its journey from Dubai to Tel Aviv when the crisis hit, as one of the pilots, an Omani national, is accused of stabbing his co-pilot and reportedly trying to crash the plane. Passengers stormed the cockpit and regained control. The United Arab Emirates has announced an investigation into the incident, including whether the pilot had any links to terrorist activity, and said it will lead the probe given the plane was Emirati registered, regardless of the fact the attack happened in the skies over Saudi Arabia and the majority of the passengers were Israeli. Israel's Prime Minister Benjamin Netanyahu says the pilot is still being interrogated, but claims there's evidence he had been radicalised.
3: The legal team for Christa Pike has condemned the US state of Tennessee, saying it ignored concerns she could suffer an agonising death should she be executed by lethal injection. The 50-year-old, who was sentenced to death in the 1990s for torture and murder, is in a critical condition in hospital after surviving two failed attempts to execute her. The state's Republican governor has ordered an independent review, while the corrections board responsible says it stands by its actions. Lawyer Randy Spivey says what took place was exactly what they'd warned about.
6: Krista's legal team told the state of Tennessee and the court that her medical conditions would cause her to suffer an agonizing death. The state and the court dismiss Krista's concerns.
3: Melbourne's Royal Children's Hospital is investigating whether some of its clinicians have been exposed to toxic chemicals after they handled chemotherapy drugs wearing gloves which were not tested as protective. Investigative reporter Antonia O'Flaherty has more.
7: Some medical staff at the Royal Children's Hospital have been wearing gloves that weren't tested for handling chemotherapy since 2016. 10 years ago, the international standard changed and some areas of the hospital replaced the gloves, while others, including the cancer ward, didn't. WorkSafe Victoria notified the hospital about the problem in August. The Australian Nursing and Midwifery Federation's Maddie Harridan says it's completely unacceptable that staff may have been exposed to toxic drugs.
8: The regulator needs to be putting out a safety alert that says this particular glove is not chemo rated.
7: An investigation into potential exposure is underway.
3: Finance and the Dow Jones and S&P 500 both closed 0.2% higher overnight. The dollar is buying 69.3 US cents. Sport and the Sydney Swans insist the AFL club's best and fairest medal should be awarded irrespective of off-field behaviour. Glenn Lauder reports.
9: Isaac Heaney's been named the Swans' Bob Skilton medalist for a third straight year, despite being suspended for breaching club standards over late-night partying in a Melbourne hotel. Heaney and three other teammates have also been interviewed by police investigating a sexual assault on the same night. No charges have been laid and the ABC's not suggesting any wrongdoing on the part of the suspended players. The club's chair, Andrew Pridham, told the awards night the medal acknowledges on-field performances and that even though some may disagree, erasing a season of football would be in excess of a sanction. He's also acknowledged the decision does not diminish the club's concern and respect for everyone involved.
3: Canberra's weather: rain with the chance of a thunderstorm from late this afternoon, a forecast top of 18 degrees. Tomorrow in Canberra, rain of between 80 and 30 millimetres is possible and a top of 19. Right now, 16 in Tuggeranong, 15 in Dixon. ABC News.
10: Good morning, welcome to AM. I'm Rachel Mealy coming to you from the lands of the Turrbal and Yuggera people in Brisbane. On today's program, a failed execution attempt in the US sparks fresh scrutiny of capital punishment. And seaweed farming in northern Australia promises big things, from pharmaceuticals to soil rehabilitation.
11: There's, you know, over 10,000 known seaweed species globally. Australia, unfortunately, in the north in particular, does have really limited data in that space, and people are starting to discover it as the new Great Barrier Reef.
10: Israel's Prime Minister claims a pilot who attempted to hijack a passenger plane bound for Tel Aviv on Wednesday had been radicalised. The crisis was averted because of quick-thinking passengers who stormed the cockpit. Benjamin Netanyahu says it will still be some days before the motive for the attack is properly known. Middle East correspondent Matthew Doran is in Jerusalem. He joined me a short time ago. Matthew, what's the Israeli Prime Minister had to say?
12: Rachel, good morning. He's given a bit more detail about what some of the passengers on board this plane have told him about their ordeal on Wednesday when it became clear that all was not right in the cockpit of this plane and that one of the pilots had attacked his co-pilot. That we are hearing things such as that when these Israeli passengers who stormed the cockpit dragged the pilot out and dragged the victim of this attack out of the plane and wrested back control of the flight as it was in the skies above Saudi Arabia, that the pilot who led this attack, an Omani national, was demanding or pleading with other members of the crew to kill him. That's something that Benjamin Netanyahu says is a clear indication that not only was this man wanting to cause significant harm to the passengers, but that he was, in Benjamin Netanyahu's own words here, suicidal on this mission that he led on Wednesday on board this fly-Dubai flight from Dubai to Tel Aviv. Benjamin Netanyahu is still being fairly cautious in some of his language, though. He is saying that it's still going to take some time for there to be a full understanding of what this man's motive was, whether or not he has ties to some of Israel's enemies, including Iran. That's something that Benjamin Netanyahu says could become clear in the next couple of days or so. But in an interview with Fox News overnight Australia time, he has provided some detail as to early information that the interrogators, which at this point is being led by Saudi Arabia and the United Arab Emirates, but early information that they are learning about this man.
13: The attacker, the co-pilot who attacked the captain, is now being interrogated. But here's what we do know. First, we know that he underwent Islamist radical indoctrination. That appears to be something we're gathering from the information, his personal information.
10: The Israeli Prime Minister Benjamin Netanyahu and before him Matthew Doran in Jerusalem. A woman on death row is alive and receiving life-saving medical care in a Nashville hospital hours after she survived two doses of the drug that was meant to kill her. The case has sparked renewed scrutiny of capital punishment across the US and led the governor of Tennessee to halt all executions for the rest of the year. North America correspondent Lauren Day is in Washington. She joined me earlier. Lauren, what do we know about this woman's condition?
14: Well, Rachel, Krista Pike's lawyers spoke earlier today and they confirmed that she is still alive, but she is in a critical condition. They said she's receiving life-saving medical care, but there's no real sense of her prognosis at this point. They also went through some of the details of this botched execution. For example, they said it took an hour and at least seven needles to establish an IV line and that her arm turned purple after the second dose of pentobarbital was administered. We still don't know exactly why things went so wrong, but Tennessee's execution protocol does call for a secondary dose of that drug if an inmate doesn't die after the first, but it doesn't spell out what happens if the subject is then alive after the second set. So just a bit of background for you. Krista Pike would have been the first woman put to death in Tennessee in more than 200 years, and she received the death sentence for killing, along with her boyfriend, their 19-year-old classmate Colleen Slemmer in 1995, and that case got a lot of national attention here in the States because of the brutal nature of the crime and the fact that Slemmer was found with a pentagram carved onto her chest, which is a symbol that's often associated with satanic groups. Now, Krista Pike's lawyer said that what she went through with this botched execution was torturous, and he has called for her sentence to be reduced to life in prison. Have a listen to what he said earlier.
15: I'm haunted by last night. And I hope people do want to know how she's doing and care how she's doing, because what I saw last night is not something that should ever happen again.
10: That's attorney Randy Spivey there. And Lauren, what are the likely implications from this botched execution?
14: Well, Rachel, this is actually the second botched execution in Tennessee this year. There was another back in May. And so the governor of Tennessee has now announced a review of the state's capital punishment process, and he's suspended executions for the time being pending that review, including one that had been slated for December. Bill Lee spoke earlier today about this case as well. Take a listen to how he described it.
16: This is a tragedy. There is no one that wanted what happened last night to happen. It shouldn't have happened. It's the most difficult of circumstances as it relates to the sentence that should have been carried out by the state. It's a tragedy. And it's deeply disturbing to me that that has happened in this state. The people deserve better than that. And we're going to make sure that happens.
14: Now, this case has renewed the debate over the death penalty, but it's really important to remember that a majority of Americans still support capital punishment. There are various statistics on this. There was a poll last year that Gallup did that found that it was only a slim majority, about 53%, but there was a recent Pew Research poll that found that 66% of Americans do support capital punishment for convicted murderers. And we've seen a really sharp rise in executions since Donald Trump has returned to the White House. There were 47 carried out last year. That's the highest annual total since 2009. So even though this is clearly reviving that debate and that conversation around capital punishment, it's really unclear if it will result in any lasting change.
10: Lauren Day in Washington. Russia's military campaign in Ukraine has stalled, but Moscow is escalating a dangerous shadow war on a second front, with covert hybrid attacks surging across Europe. The Kremlin denies the claim. Europe correspondent Elias Kluwer has travelled to Germany, seen as a primary target of Russia's new campaign.
17: It's a picturesque September evening and the streets of Berlin seem peaceful. But this is a front line of a new war being waged by Russia, and there's uncertainty over how to respond.
18: I think people should be concerned.
17: That's Nina Lokja, a senior fellow at Germany's Council for Foreign Relations. She believes Russia is escalating its covert attacks while its full-scale invasion in Ukraine stalls.
18: We are seeing an ongoing hybrid warfare from Russia towards Germany, towards the German critical infrastructures, towards German society.
17: And last month, a staggering escalation. Spy chiefs here say Russia was behind a failed plot to blow up a Ukrainian plane at an airport in Leipzig, about a 2 hours drive from here in Berlin. But it's not just Germany that's in Moscow's sights. This year alone, European intelligence estimates there may have been around 200 hybrid attacks across NATO countries this year. Hybrid attack methods are varied. Drone incursions in restricted airspace, suspicious fires, assassination plots, cyber attacks or physical sabotage of oil pipelines or underwater data cables, to name a few. Colonel Johann Schmidt, a researcher and member of the German Armed Forces, says Russia sees hybrid warfare as a key part of its overall military strategy and used the same playbook on Ukraine before it launched its full-scale invasion.
19: Plausible deniability was the core element of Russia's approach towards Ukraine, working via proxy actors to being used in this kind of hybrid sense. Russia is implementing a price on us for the Western support towards Ukraine.
17: While hybrid attacks surge, there's a growing urgency in the discussion around how to respond. NATO triggered Article 4 of its treaty twice last year after calling for urgent consultation after Russian hybrid attacks. But many analysts believe Moscow either dismisses that as hand-wringing or even celebrates it as evidence of its shadow war succeeding. Colonel Johann Schmidt believes Russia is attacking NATO countries to destabilize the alliance and because its ability to respond is limited.
19: Hybrid actors choose their vectors of attack from an angle where the victim is not really prepared for or has political restrictions to counter symmetrically.
17: Russia denies any involvement in these hybrid attacks, routinely dismissing the accusations as a Western conspiracy. But tolerance in Europe is thinning, and the West may soon have to decide whether to keep absorbing the blows or to strike back. This is Elias Kluwer in Berlin, reporting for AM.
10: And thanks for your company on AM, where it's 8:15. The Australian Tax Office is facing a backlash from small business owners after it announced it will soon stop accepting tax payments by credit card. The ATO's move is in response to new rules that ban the practice of charging the customer a surcharge when they pay by credit or debit card. Here's political reporter Nicole Asher.
20: A bolt from the blue for business owners after a week of tough economic news.
21: This announcement just came out of nowhere. This honestly feels like the nail in the coffin.
20: Accountant Belinda Rasso says she's been inundated with messages and calls from owners worried about how they'll pay their tax bills come December.
0: It's quite common practice for small businesses around the country with their cash flow needs to actually just get out a credit card, pay that GST bill, pay their BAS, and then pay it off.

0: An industry says the ATO has made the wrong call.
1: It is hypocritical for the tax office to be saying this. They are expecting that small businesses should seek to absorb the cost from not being able to pass through these surcharges that come from credit cards. But they're saying, on the other hand, they will not absorb it themselves.
0: The Chamber of Commerce and Industry is calling on the ATO to reverse its decision to ban credit card payments.
1: In these circumstances, the government has got to look at the impact of this measure and understand the difficulty that it's creating for small business.
0: This is the latest front in a battle between the business sector and the government, with disquiet over looming tax changes and the introduction of Payday Super. Small business operators say they're feeling under siege. Shadow Treasurer Tim Wilson.
2: I've heard from many small business owners who are absolutely livid at what the ATO has done. They've already had to absorb the cost of Payday Super around their finance, and this is just a double blow.
0: In a notice about the change published by the ATO, it explains absorbing the credit card surcharge on tax payments would be inappropriate because it would, in effect, be transferring that cost onto the tax-paying public. Accountant Belinda Rasso argues the ATO should have at least given businesses more warning of the change. 12 months, she suggests, would have been more appropriate.
3: 2 months is not enough leeway. It is not enough time for people to organise themselves.
0: The ATO says it's writing to taxpayers with payment plans linked to credit cards, and it warns direct debit arrangements will need to be updated within the next 8 weeks.
4: Nicole Asher. For 9 days, a team of citizen searchers has been scouring unforgiving bushland in southern Western Australia looking for the remains of 4 people from the town of Nanup, who vanished nearly 2 decades ago in one of Australia's most baffling missing persons cases. Dominique Bayens reports.
5: Armed with shovels, rakes and chainsaws, a team of citizen searchers are working their way through bushland about 300 kilometres south of Perth with one objective: to find the remains of 4 people they've never met. Tylee Rafferty is one of the searchers.
6: I've done, hiking and that kind of thing, but I have minimal experience in searches. So I just sort of had the idea to show up and see if I could help where I could.
5: She's travelled nearly 200 kilometres from her home in Bunbury, and this is the longest the mental health nurse has been away from her 2 young daughters.
6: They didn't want me to leave. They didn't want me to come. But I just said to them, if you were lost in the bush and you've been there for a really long time, you would want someone to come and try and help find you.
5: She's looking for any sign of Chantelle McDougall and her 5-year-old daughter Leela, Simon Cadwill and Tony Popich. The 4 vanished in July 2007. They'd told family and friends they were moving to Brazil but were reported missing when they failed to get in touch. It was later discovered their passports hadn't been used and their bank accounts were untouched. A coronial inquest in 2017 couldn't determine if the 4 were alive or dead.
6: It still pops into my mind and you just wonder and you just think the family's living with that and they still don't know what's happened.
5: The search is being conducted in a stretch of bushland near the town of Northcliffe, 100 kilometres south of where the 4 lived. In the days around the disappearance, bus tickets to the town were purchased by members of the group. 3 months later, prisoners working in the area discovered items of women's clothing and reported the smell of something dead in the area. WA police did a search, but later admitted they were in the wrong location. Each morning, the volunteers gather around a campfire at the local holiday park for a morning briefing. Cups of tea in hand, they pore over large maps and discuss the plan for the day ahead.
7: Pretty simple, really. We're just going to clear around here.
5: Among the searchers are Jim and Kath McDougall, the parents and grandparents of Chantelle and Leela McDougall.
8: Feels good that I'm participating, but it is very emotional and sometimes very stressing, but I'm glad I'm out there helping.
5: Kath McDougall says they drove from their home in regional Victoria to be here, and they've been astounded by what they've seen.
8: All these years, I've there hasn't sort of been much happening. And to, for all these people to turn out here and help, it's just absolutely amazing.

0: Despite the tough conditions and almost impossible task, volunteers like Ethan Watsham know that it's the trying that matters.
1: If we weren't to get a result, then I think that we've done everything we can to prove to them that we gave it the best shot we could with the tools that we have and the people that we have.
0: The volunteers will continue their search until Sunday.
2: Dominique Bayens. The curtain comes down on the National Rugby League season this Sunday with the grand finals in both the women's and men's games. The Sydney Roosters will take on the Newcastle Knights in the men's game and the Brisbane Broncos in the women's match. Reporter Miles Holbrook-Walk joined me earlier. Miles, how has the build-up for the women's grand final been?
3: Well, it's certainly been an exciting one, Rachel. We've essentially got a grand final rematch between two heated rivals. The Brisbane Broncos won in highly controversial circumstances over, yet again, an undefeated Sydney Roosters side last year, where they were awarded a try in the final moments of the match. And the Roosters really have been hanging on to that moment ever since. And now they get their shot at revenge. And they are hoping to send off two legends of the game, Millie Elliott and Corbin Baxter from their side, who really were pioneers in the NRLW movement. Out winners. Similarly, Ali Briginshaw, another legend of the game, she's playing for the Brisbane Broncos, helped marvellously by Tamika Upton, who won her third Player of the Year award in 4 years, Rachel. These are two titanic forces of NRLW coming head-to-head there.
2: And in the men's game, the Newcastle Knights have made a stunning return to the grand final stage. Will there be anyone left in Newcastle on Sunday, or are they all travelling to the game?
3: Well, not only will there be plenty left over, they're packing out their home stadium. There's about 20-odd thousand free tickets that have been sold to just sit at a live site at the Hunter Stadium right in the heart of Newcastle to watch the game. Plenty of pubs, clubs, footy clubs around the Hunter will all be packed out. It was a hot ticket in town, frankly, to get to this grand final, and it's sold out very quickly by NRL standards, so plenty will be waiting there. I think the real question is, if they do win, will anyone get any rest? It's been a seismic rise for a side that went from wooden spooners to grand finalists in the space of a year.
2: And there's been some controversy over ticketing and still a mysterious entertainment lineup for the pre-game show.
3: Yeah, the NRL takes an interesting line with this. They have grand final tickets on sale to the public all the way back to June, so you can get in really early. And we saw one team in particular, the New Zealand Warriors, go all the way from second place to ending up getting knocked out very quickly in the finals. But lots of people from New Zealand bought their tickets early, in part because it's such a logistical exercise going through international customs and the like. So there's all these tickets tied up with Warriors fans, for example, who aren't playing in this game. So there's a little bit of a resale market that has emerged, but many fans weren't able to get a ticket either from Newcastle or the Roosters. As for those who were lucky enough to get a ticket, this fiasco of who exactly is going to play before the grand final, a tradition that's run 40 years in the NRL, it remains somewhat up in the air. The only person who seems to know is the game's overlord, Peter Volandis. He says he's keeping it a secret. I've asked him, and many other journalists have too, a couple of times, who exactly is playing. The only details he's released is that it will be Australian musicians doing some sort of tribute to Jai Arrow, who revealed his motor neurone disease diagnosis this year in a story that really transcended rugby league. And whatever this tribute is, it's likely to feature Jerry and the Pacemakers' You'll Never Walk Alone. It is a story that has brought the community together and has kind of put in perspective perhaps the fact that this is just a game and it is just sport, but it can be an incredible force for some powerful things, and raising money and awareness and really an outpouring of love for Jai Arrow has been a big part of the NRL this season.
2: Miles Holbrook-Walk. We're used to hearing news about all sorts of farmers in Australia, but here's one you've probably never given much thought to. Seaweed farmers. One scientist and businesswoman in Darwin, who's become a commercial seaweed farmer, reckons Australia is missing a big opportunity. She says the crop can be used for everything from food and pharmaceuticals to soil rehabilitation. Christy O'Brien reports.
4: So could you get the other tags out of that bag? Just like a couple more yellows and a couple more pink and a couple more orange, please.
5: Yep.
6: Dodging crocs and critters while checking her crop is part of the day job for scientist and businesswoman Alison Dugood.
4: There's, you know, over 10,000 known seaweed species globally. Australia, unfortunately, in the north in particular, does have really limited data in that space, and people are starting to discover it as the new Great Barrier Reef.
6: Today, she's diving in Darwin Harbour to check on her seaweed assets. It's the first major trial site for her company, North Australian Sea Culture, which develops seaweed supply chains in regional Australia.
4: We had some growth rates of up to double size in less than a week when we first started. It's not an invasive species, it's all native, which is pretty exciting. You can kind of see some other natural seaweeds growing onto the line there.
6: Seaweed is sometimes described as a wonder crop because, unlike other crops, it doesn't need fresh water, zero inputs are required, and it heals the ocean while it's growing. Professor Navid Mohammadi runs the Algae Innovation Hub at Murdoch University in Perth. He's researched extensively the use of seaweed and algae to treat wastewater from farms, aquaculture and other sources.
5: The seaweeds are very good in taking up the nutrients from the water, and these are the nutrients such as ammonium, nitrate, phosphate. If we don't remove them, they can actually cause other issues such as harmful algal bloom.
6: He sees it as a huge opportunity in Australia.
5: Significant need for finding alternative food in the for the future of human being. And algae and seaweed can play a significant role in this whole matrix.
6: Demand is growing, but the fragile climate-dependent supply chain is struggling to keep pace. More than 90% of seaweed farming occurs in just six countries, predominantly in Asia. Alison Duguid says that tight concentration means the industry is vulnerable to localised destructive weather and warming seas. Her vision is to create a number of small seaweed hubs scattered throughout northern Australia to provide sustainable income.
4: So a closing down mine that needs to be serviced and you don't want to be shipping in a bunch of fertiliser and biomass from interstate.
7: The figures seem lucrative. The National Oceanic and Atmospheric Administration in the United States say the seaweed industry has gross margins regularly hitting above 65% per crop and cite it as one of the fastest growing aquaculture industries in the world.
6: Alison Duguid is in talks with Indigenous elders in the Kimberley in Western Australia and Gove in the Northern Territory.
2: Christy O'Brien reporting. Briefly in finance, Wall Street stocks have recovered from early losses to close slightly higher. Oil is higher. The global benchmark Brent crude is trading at $102.54 US a barrel. And that's AM for today. AM's executive producer is Michael Edwards. Today's program's been produced by Catherine Gregory. The associate producer is Barney Porter. Technical production by Kim White, David Lawford and Mark Cash. I'm Rachel Mealy. Have a safe and happy weekend. It's 8:30.
8: 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Welcome to Breakfast with Ross Solly.
9: It's a Friday, folks. Good morning. How are you? Welcome to the ABC Canberra Breakfast Show. We're talking today about the Hawker Tennis Centre. Lo and behold, here we go. Nothing's happened and another deadline has passed. Good morning to you, Peter Kane.
10: The DA was promised in March and then he said nothing happened, so he gave them till the end of September. I checked this morning, there's no DA on the app.
9: The ACT Health and Community Services Directorate will be looking to cut 65 jobs. It's going to be done through a voluntary redundancy process. The Minister is Rachel Stephen-Smith and she's joined me in the studio. Minister, thanks for coming in.
11: There are some tough decisions that we're going to have to take, Ross. Every member of the opposition and the crossbench is telling us that we need to manage our budget and we need to take tough decisions. But every time we take any decision, it is then criticised without any view about what we could do differently.
9: You don't want to stand in their way, do you, Matt, ignore them of getting this great opportunity to get a voluntary redundancy?
12: Look, the CPSU is actually looking at our industrial options on this because we don't believe these are genuine redundancies.
8: 666 ABC Canberra. Breakfast with Ross Solly.
9: Yes, indeed, it's sure. Friday morning, it is an absolute welcome to be here this morning as we prepare for a long weekend, if you are fortunate enough to have one. I hope it's going to be wonderful for you. We will be here on Monday morning. In fact, I think the whole team right across the day is planning to be here for your holiday Monday. So we'll keep you entertained and informed. We are waiting for the rain to return. It came through briefly overnight, but it didn't drop much, 0.2 of a millimetre. Might be a bit of rain happening in Tuggeranong at the moment because you're now up to 0.4 of a millimetre there. We are expecting today anything up to 20 millimetres and then tomorrow another 30 millimetres of rain before it eventually clears sometime Sunday. And Monday's your one day of the long weekend that I think is going to be okay. It is Ministerial Talkback Day. It's a Friday. And it's your chance to put a question. Today, it's the Chief Minister who's stepping up to the plate, and he is very, very happy to take your questions. If you have questions that you'd like to put direct to the Chief Minister, get in early. 1300 681 666, 1300 681 666. If you can't call but you are desperate to get a question across, you can send a text. I can't guarantee I'll get to it, but I'll do my best. It's 0467 922 666, 0467 922 666, if you want to go by the text. But I suggest calling is the best way to do it. By the way, it's raining in Belconnen right now. DP from Fadden has just told me, Anavito, so it's on its way through. And it's going to hang around for quite a while.
13: He is to that.
9: Yeah, he is to that, indeed.
13: Looking forward to a bit of a rainy afternoon.
9: Are you? So you can just, so you have an excuse to just kick back and do sweet.
13: Doing some knitting.
9: Sweet bugger all. Yeah.
13: Perfect.
9: Yep, perfect.
13: Less appealing in hot temperatures.
9: Well, you sort of feel guilty, don't you? Because you're sort of thinking, I should be out making the most of this beautiful weather.
13: Also, it's hot having a project sitting on your lap that's made out of wool.
9: Yes, I hadn't thought about that. Well, I grew up on a farm and I should know about that because I've got sheep, you know, and all that sort of stuff.
13: Yeah, that's right. Yeah.
9: What's making news, Anna?
13: The co-pilot suspected of an attempted hijacking of an Israel-bound flight this week has been transferred from Saudi Arabia to the United Arab Emirates, which says it will lead the investigation given the plane's Dubai origin. The suspect or a motive are yet to be publicly identified. A woman scheduled to be executed by lethal injection in the US state of Tennessee is still alive and receiving life-saving medical care in hospital after surviving two doses of the drug meant to kill her. The ACT Greens say the territory government needs to ensure there is no impact on frontline services due to planned job cuts at the Health and Community Services Directorate. Following the first gaming audit under the Online Safety Act, the eSafety Commissioner has ordered major gaming companies, including Fortnite and Minecraft, to increase protections for children. Assistant Citizenship Minister Julian Hill will unveil further details of Labor's migration overhaul in a speech in Sydney today, in which he's expected to announce a crackdown on migration agents gaming the visa system. A federal parliamentary committee has recommended the existing Staffordshire Terrace housing block should be excluded from redevelopment plans for Hume Circle in the inner south. Residents had feared they'd be constrained by National Capital Authority approvals. Some staff at Melbourne's Royal Children's Hospital have been wearing gloves not approved for handling chemotherapy medications, raising concerns they may have been exposed to the toxic chemicals for 10 years. And suspended Sydney Swan Isaac Heaney has been named the AFL club's best and fairest player for 2026 after he was deemed eligible despite being stood down with four teammates for breaching club standards at the end of the regular season. Rain in Canberra today, a top of 18 degrees. As you say, it's 16 now. Not a lot in the, less than a millimetre currently in the official gauges at the airport and in Tuggeranong, but we'll see how that changes and I'll have more news at 9.
9: Although Catherine from Amaru, Anna, has just contacted me to say it's raining down the south side of Canberra as I drove on my way to Boorowa. And then, so it's on its way as we speak. Thank you, Anna. You've been very munificent this week with your news, so I appreciate that. A lot.
13: I missed you telling me what that word is this morning.
9: Oh, good. Have I got you again?
13: You've got me again.
9: I've got you. Munificent. It means very generous.
13: Oh.
9: Yes.
13: That's lovely of you. Thank you.
9: No, I think you have, and the listeners appreciate it a lot. Thank you very much.
13: Thanks, Ross. Have a good one.
9: You too. Have a great weekend. Anna Vito, who will be back on Monday morning as well on ABC Canberra Breakfast. You are with me, Ross Solly. It is Ministerial Talkback, and this is your chance to put a question to the Chief Minister today. He's here in the studio with me. If you have a question you would like to put to the Chief Minister, it's 1300 681 666. Callers get priority, 1300 681 666. If you want a text, then you can do so. 04, and if you are now, 0467 922 666 is the text number. Chief Minister Andrew Barr, good morning to you.
14: Good morning.
9: Oh, hang on. Just try that again. Chief Minister, good morning to you.
14: Good morning.
9: In my defence, I've only been doing this for like, how long have I been doing this for?
14: Oh.
9: Forever.
14: When I was at primary school, you started.
9: That was your chance to say, not long enough, Ross. It's been a week. I want to ask you about the, so we now have a third directorate which is asking for voluntary redundancies. When it comes to the obvious fact that the public service is too big than what the budget should be, Does the buck stop with the heads of the directorate or with the ministers that we've got ourselves into this situation, Andrew Barr?
14: Well, ministers.

0: is put a budget before the Parliament. The Parliament votes for that, and that sets the allocations for each of the agencies. So we've just been through that process, and it's something like 20 different line items that allocate both infrastructure and what's called recurrent, so annual allocations mm-hmm. to each agency. So the Parliament then has an expectation in relation to that as well. There are, of course, processes where unexpected expenditure is required, and there's a formal authorisation process under mm-hmm. the Financial Management Act. But yep. the legal accountability, once the Parliament sets the budget, sits with the Director Generals of each agency, obviously with ministerial and parliamentary oversight.
1: So if we are now at a stage where several directorates are finding they've got too many staff, that's on them. That's on them for getting there. That they need to take the heat for that.
0: Well, the government has made decisions in the budget of 2025 and the budget of 2026 to set allocations with the knowledge that some agencies would need to adjust their staffing profile. But we've also, for example, increased allocations to some agencies.
1: But do you think there's a lot of fat to trim in the public service in the ACT?
0: Well, there have been some machinery of government changes as well, where agencies were combined or new agencies created, that has also seen a movement of staff across the entirety of the public service. But I guess the point I'd make is that the total number of public servants has increased. The biggest area of increase is in Canberra Health Services, so in the direct frontline health services. But we have also seen an increase in staffing in the justice and community safety area. That's principally been in the emergency services area.
1: These are areas where I think a lot of listeners would think very necessary.
0: Absolutely. Yeah. And so, you know, I understand that there's a little bit of talk about that on budget day, and then it sort of, you know, the caravan
1: yeah.
0: moves on.
1: Yeah, yeah, true. Yeah, that's
0: but,
1: true.
0: But you know, from 2025-26 budget to 2026-27, 460 extra positions in Canberra Health Services, 54 extra positions in Justice and Community Safety, 26 extra in education, 3 extra in housing, just to give you know a few examples of the range. So there are changes and movements. There's about 28,000 FTE and about 31,000 actual people across the entire public sector. Yeah. So it will continue to grow, but different areas will adjust according to the priorities of the day and the budget of each annual budget.
1: One public servant who is leaving is Cathy Lee, who's been with the public service here in Canberra for a long, long time. You had some very glowing things to say about her role. Mark Parton and Andrew Braddock, less glowing. In fact, they welcomed her decision to go and accused her of politicising the public service. Did she? Has she politicised the public service?
0: No, I think that's pretty unfair. And anyone who knows Cathy knows she is an absolute stickler for those appropriate separations. She understands, as a lawyer, understands her legal obligations very clearly. And so, look, people can choose to mark the end of an era in a decent and humane way, or some people will seek to score political points. That's life. That's politics. I think someone who's made a contribution over more than a decade deserves an acknowledgement of that. And I made my statement. Others are accountable for theirs.
1: All right. We might revisit that. Let's get to a couple of callers, though, and a couple of texts first. Robert, here's a question close to your heart, Chief Minister. When are we going to have a faster train to Sydney? Now, I know some money was just put forward recently by the feds. You've also put some money, but we don't have a date. We don't know when the train's going to start getting faster. Everybody wants to catch the train to Sydney, but at the moment it's just too darn slow.
0: Yes, so there's a number of elements to that, Ross. I guess the important news is the track works that were funded several years ago by the Commonwealth on the sections of the track that they own, they're not already completed and they are nearing completion, and that will make a difference, particularly in the Southern Highlands and around Goulburn. What it allows is for passenger trains to be able to overtake slower moving freight trains. So there's a number of issues with the Canberra-Sydney journey. Three different track owners and congestion on the network the train itself is capable of travelling faster than
1: it.

0: much faster can it go?
1: Well, I think it can comfortably get over 100 kilometres an hour if the track and the network allows it.
0: Right.
1: And so the short-term objective is to get the journey reliably below 4 hours. And then the medium term, as in over the next 3 or 4 years, with the money that's been allocated, is to try and get it to 3 hours, 45 minutes.
0: Which is not a lot longer than driving, so...
1: No, particularly right into central
0: exactly.
1: station.
0: Yeah.
1: New South Wales procured, the New South Wales government procured new trains, sort of seems like 5 or 6 years ago. They are now starting to be rolled out onto the New South Wales network. So we will see new trains. The track work improvements. The next step is modernising some of the signalisation, which is quite technical, but essentially that's around how you can allow multiple trains to move through through that corridor, because of course once you get into the Southern Highlands and closer to Sydney, you've got trains coming up from Melbourne,
0: you've got passenger trains,
1: etc., etc. So there's also the Sydney metropolitan network congestion as well, but the New South Wales government, to their credit, are investing in improving that too. So really, it's probably 100 things that will each take 15 to 30 seconds off the journey time, but combined, they make a difference.
0: All right, we'll keep our fingers crossed, Robert. It might be a couple of years yet. 1300 681 666 is our phone number. It's 17 minutes to 9. Martin from Woden wants to know, why doesn't the ACT government make an offer on the Big Splash site or compulsorily acquire the site, get Belgravia in to clean up the site, open the pools without the slides for the coming hot summer, and then apply for federal funding to upgrade the site? It's a far better option than a 12-month option report that nobody wants. And off the back of that, Peter Kane this morning was on talking about the Hawker Tennis Centre Chief Minister and the fact that the deadline is now passed for that and there's been no DA for that. To Martin's question first, and then on a general question...
1: Sure. Yeah. So the Territory Government doesn't have the unilateral power to withdraw property rights without compensation. And there is obviously legal processes that are associated with that. So the option that we could just rip up someone's lease without compensating them is not. You can't do that. Under the Constitution, you cannot do
0: that. Even if they don't meet the requirements been put... Yeah. But surely they're in contravention of the lease, aren't they?
1: Yeah, but they still own the property and must be compensated. You cannot acquire property other than on just terms.
0: But they can't just land bank it. They can't buy the property and just leave it sitting there, surely.
1: Well, they have constitutional rights. So it doesn't matter what the ACT self-government arrangements are, the Constitution sits on top of that.
0: So they can land bank it.
1: And our self-government Act says that the territory and the entity that represents the territory in a legal context is the government can only acquire property on just terms. And that's obviously a legally contested question around what is an appropriate level of compensation, but there's a process there. It's not straightforward.
0: But if you set lease conditions for a site, such as you must, make this a service for the community or whatever the conditions might be, and they don't meet those conditions, surely it could be argued in a court of law you have to take it back off them.
1: But you'd still have to compensate them. You'd still have to pay for the land that you've just taken off them.
0: Mm. Well, in that case, then, we're never going to get any action in Big Splash, are we?
1: Well, that's why
0: you don't want to go to the courts to take it off them. You don't want to pay compensation. They don't want to do anything with it except Harry's Wheels de Cafe or whatever out there.
1: There is an interesting question around the best pathway to the desired outcome.
0: Hmm.
1: And having an understanding of the costs associated with all of the remedial work is an important thing. We don't have that information because we don't own the property. It's never been a government property. So we also have obviously other obligations in relation to other aquatic facilities in the territory as well. There is another pool in Belconnen. Belgravia run it.
0: Mm.
1: It was a public-private partnership from the Carnell government era, and it is a few kilometres away.
0: Yeah, but are you going to hand on your heart, Andrew Barr, say that you think the ACT is well served when it comes to pools?
1: We've got two to build.
0: Yeah, but at the moment we're not well served, are we?
1: No,
0: we've got Big Splash sitting out there empty.
1: That's why we're building new facilities.
0: Yeah, because we're not well served at the moment, are we?
1: No, that's why we're building new facilities. That's why it's why we're.
0: But I mean,
1: built.
0: For you to say, "Oh, there's another one a couple of kilometres away."
1: Well, in the context of the territory, it's a different conversation from the context of the eastern part of Belconnen, where there is obviously another swimming pool a few kilometres from Big Splash, but there's still a process with Big Splash.
0: Yeah.
1: And we would hope through various means, including those that we've announced, that we can engender a redevelopment and the facility returning to use. But in the meantime, we also have other obligations in relation to aquatic facilities across the entirety of the territory.
0: And what about the Hawker Tennis Centre? Is it the same there that you don't want to go through the messy process of trying to acquire the land?
1: Well, the preferred outcome is a development application.
0: Yeah, but how long do we keep kicking that can? Because they haven't lodged one. So
1: we've also got to accept economic reality at the moment too. Like, we don't operate in a complete vacuum.
0: No, of course not.
1: In terms of how the economy is faring and the types of alternate uses that the owners of that land are allowed under their lease.
0: Mm.
1: But yes, they should get on with lodging and development application.
0: And if they don't?
1: If they don't, then there are penalties available. So you get penalised for land banking. You can pay, there's certainly significant fines, and the minister is looking at bringing to the Assembly an option to strengthen those fines, if you like, to... These things are often a carrot and a stick, Ross, and strengthening the penalties associated with land banking is probably the most effective way.
0: Because I think many will say you've been dangling this carrot for quite some time. You don't seem to be getting any nibbles, Andrew Barr.
1: Yeah, we've got to reflect the economy in which we're operating as well.
0: And just one other on this, another texter says, how long are you happy to leave? Actually, I don't know if this comes under the government's control, but how long are you happy to let the Tuggeranong bowling alley sit dormant before acting on the lease there?
1: Well, again, it's private.
0: It's a private operation, lease. Yeah.
1: Yes. I think we need to make a broader observation that, yes, we have a leasehold system, but we still operate in a market economy. No, there are times that you think, okay, the government is the answer to everything, and there's a heightened expectation of that in the ACT as opposed to other states and territories. That is undoubtedly a fact. But the government doesn't own and run everything.
0: Let's go to a couple of callers. Let's go to Gloria first. Good morning, Gloria.
2: Good morning.
0: The Chief Minister is listening, Gloria.
2: Good morning, Chief Minister.
1: Morning, Gloria.
2: I live at Kingston Foreshore, and I live in an apartment near overlooks Honeysett Park. For many years, volunteers and residents have asked the ACT government to install a watering system here. There is none. So the plants, the gardens, the trees, they just die if we don't get water to them. The lawn goes brown during hot summer.
0: So they're not out there. You haven't seen them watering the gardens, the lawns there, Gloria, and you're wondering when is it going to happen and why isn't it happening now? Is that in a nutshell? Ooh. Yeah.
2: No, in a nutshell, we need irrigation.
0: Okay.
2: Like the other ACT government parks around us.
0: Okay. Chief Minister, are you familiar with this park?
1: I'm just looking at...
0: On Google Maps as we speak.
1: Yeah, so it's not Jack Ross Park, it's not Alf Stafford Park, and it's not Norgrove Park.
2: Norgrove Park's got watering.
1: Yes.
2: Honeysett Park and Honeysett Pond are on Honeysett.
1: Okay, yes, over on the eastern side.
2: Yes.
1: So this is the one out on the peninsula close to the Jerrabomba wetlands.
2: That's right.
1: All right.
0: Thank goodness for Google Maps.
1: Yes.
0: Yeah. Okay. So what's the story with that one, Andrew Barr?
1: Well, look, I don't know. I will need to inquire as to...
0: it's public land, though.
1: It would appear to be, if we're talking about the peninsula that comes out off, I'm not sure what the residential, Sapphire it's called.
0: Okay.
1: The residential. Yes. I'll have to ask a question and find out what the issue is there.
0: Yeah. So, Gloria, you keep an eye on it, Gloria.
2: I have been writing regarding this for a few years, a number of years.
1: Okay.
2: And I think the answer is always we have no plans.
1: Right. So, okay. So it's possibly one of the unirrigated public parks. But
0: I don't think possibly. I think it sounds like it is.
1: Well, it sounds like it is.
0: It is. Right. But we're going to find out why. We're going to find out why for you, Gloria. I always say, if they don't provide the information you need, or that you come back to us, Gloria, all right?
2: Will do.

0: Thank you, Gloria. Let's go to Tim. Good morning, Tim.
1: Good morning, Andrew. All this discussion on leases and so forth that's been going on this morning. I have a rural property south of Thawa, and over the last 8 months, my partner and I have been threatened with having our lease not renewed, and the park and the property taken back into the national park. They're accusing us of not maintaining the property. I took Caitlin Tuff out to the property last week, and she agreed that we definitely are, and the Namadgi National Park surrounding us is not being maintained. The weeds in the river corridor and so forth are extraordinary. Now, you're saying that, you know, you need to compensate people and there's no plans to take these other leases back. Why are we being threatened to have our lease revoked so that we can't build a house there and have a nice life down there and look after the land?
2: So is it a revocation or not a renewal of a lease?
1: At the moment, they're suggesting that they're not going to renew the lease.
2: Right, okay. Well, that's,
1: because they want to take it back into the national park.
2: Okay. Well, that's obviously different. Not renewing a lease is different from revoking one or ceasing it. I'm not familiar with a particular proposal, but if you've discussed it with Caitlin, I'll catch up with Caitlin today, so I will seek some information on that for you. I mean, presumably there is, in terms of expanding national parks, there is and nature reserves, there is quite a lot of demand to do that, not just south of Thawa, but along the western edge, in parts of the eastern, northeastern parts of the ACT as well. So I think this is probably one that is part of a broader approach to parks and conservation. But as I am not familiar with your individual case, I can't comment further, but I will. I'm pleased you've reached out to Caitlin. She's an excellent local member, and I will I will discuss that with her.
0: Good on you. Thanks, Tim. And the Minister, either Caitlin Tuff or Andrew Barr, I'm sure, will get back in touch with you, or you'll hear something about this soon. It's a 6 to 9 on The Breakfast Show. 1-300-681-666 is our phone number. Nigel from Chapman on the text line, Chief. I frequently visit the Jerobomba wetlands bird watching. Over the past few weeks, I've noticed at least 10 massive carp have found their way into the central shallow refuge and are churning up the mud in and around the water birds and frogs. My question is, does the management plan allow for ACT Park staff to act quickly to remove these invasive species to reduce further damage? If not, I'm happy to be munificent with my time and try and fish them out myself, says Nigel from Chapman.
2: Okay. Well, point well made in relation to carp.
0: They are a nuisance. Everybody hates them.
2: Yes, I'm not going to provide the ABC with a sound grab to line me up against Barnaby Joyce in relation to that. But it is a point well made. I will need to check exactly what capacity there is to remove them. But yes, I think clearly, if they're giant and there's 10 of them, then they would be.
0: And I'm assuming from what Nigel's saying, they're usually not there. So somehow they've managed to turn up.
2: Well, they are.
0: I mean, they are a bloody nuisance. Let's be fair about it.
2: That's a very polite and diplomatic way to describe that particular fish species, Russ.
0: Yeah. Thanks for letting us know about that, Nigel. We will try and find out more. In fact, maybe we should get Bren Berkowitz on.
2: He would definitely be the subject matter expert there.
0: He would be right onto it. In fact, he's probably heading right down there now. Mike wants to know on the text line, how do the leases work in the ACT? If it's 99 years and we give our property to our kids, then what happens? Does it get extended another 99 years on transfer, or does it run out?
2: So, yes, the first leases issued way back have been renewed. So there is a renewal process. There's a very small administrative fee to kick it along for another 99 years. That's the way the system works. So there is essentially, particularly for residential and those on 99 years, it's essentially an automatic renewal.
0: Okay. Let's go to Anup. I think it's Anup, is it? Good morning to you, Anup.
3: Yeah. Hey, morning.
0: Good morning. The Chief is listening to you.

0: Good morning.
1: Hey, Chivester, how are you? Yeah, good. Thank you. So, look, I'm in Whitlam. I'm a resident in Whitlam. So, like, we get a lot of traffic congestion. I travel to work to Fishwick. I come to the city, the Parkway and all, and we get a lot of traffic congestion. So, can't we have a direct bus route from Denman or Whitlam straight to the city? There will be a lot of cars which will go off the road in the mornings, like peak hours, which we have from Tuggeranong and like. The one normally from, like, my wife used to work and she used to get the Tuggeranong bus and she used to go to Russell offices. Those 183 bus routes, they're very helpful. So similar to that, can't we have something like that? And look,
2: Because that's a, it's a pretty fast growing area that and up, isn't it, out there?
1: Absolutely,
2: More and more people living out there.
1: And
0: yes,
2: is this,
0: yes.
2: Is this,
0: so,
2: a,
0: yeah.
2: Is this a hole in the system, Minister?
0: Well, I think the extension of rapid routes into Whitlam, so north of the river, is scheduled for once the bridge, the new bridge, opens. That will enable...
2: When's that? That's 2 years, isn't it, I think?
0: No, it's the end of this year.
2: Oh, end of this year, yeah.
0: Yeah,
2: oh,
0: so,
2: that bridge.
0: Yes.
2: Yes, okay.
0: Yes, that's right. So I think it's a bit difficult to get route buses down through Coppens Crossing the way it currently is. That's why one of the reasons for the new bridge, and that will enable more frequent public transport. And so the request was into the city. And oh,
1: yeah, absolutely.
0: Yes,
1: at least
0: yep.
1: to the city,
0: yes.
1: to the city offices, to the federal offices,
0: yes.
1: or at least extend it to Russell or to Brindabella Park. Like there
0: yep.
1: are many cars. There are many,
0: yes.
1: many cars which go through that route. So
0: yeah, no, it's a point very well made. And yeah, certainly the plans for extending rapid routes. There is already a Longlow one, but I think from memory, it starts at the Denman Prospect shops, which is on the.
2: It could be next year, and once the new bridge is in place, you could have that service next year, which will revolutionise your life, and up by the sounds of things.
1: Sure.
2: Thank you, and up thanks for your call. That's it. We're fast approaching 9 o'clock. Thank you, Chief Minister, for coming in and taking all the questions. Somebody just wants to know, actually, just on this one, are there likely to be redundancies in education? As well?
0: I don't believe so, no.
2: You don't believe so? But
0: no,
2: yeah.
0: no. I mean, as in whatever, any time frame. Like, yeah.
2: yeah,
0: but certainly at the moment,
2: right.
0: This year's budget included increased allocations right. into education.
2: Thank you so much, Chief, for coming in and taking the questions this morning. Thank you to the listeners. I'm sorry I didn't get to all the text questions. That's why I always say call if you desperately want your question asked. Thank you, Chief Minister Andrew Barr. Thank you to Evie, Mary and Anna today. Have a good long weekend, folks. We'll be back Monday morning. It's 9 o'clock.
3: ABC News with Anna Vito. The ACT Government's Health and Community Services Directorate is offering voluntary redundancies, saying they have 65 more staff on the books than their budget allows. The Deputy Chief Minister, Rachel Stephen-Smith, says the community has many priorities they want the government to deliver across the territory. She says the cuts will not compromise essential services but will streamline processes.
4: What we have been very clear on since the 25-26 budget was that it is the responsibility of Directors General to operate within the budget that they are given. And we've been saying for some time that the growth in the number of public servants has exceeded the funding that was available for full-time equivalent public servants.
3: But the Community and Public Sector Union says the ACT government has refused to guarantee frontline workers will keep their jobs. ACT Regional Secretary Maddie Northam says the community will pay the price.
5: I saw an email yesterday that went to child protection workers talking to them about how they can apply for voluntary redundancy, and also for those people who might be left behind and have concerns, all the support services they can reach out to. So I just don't believe them when they say they're not touching frontline services.
3: The South Australian Premier Peter Malinauskas says state governments have an important role to play in shaping the future of AI in Australia. South Australia's Royal Commission into Artificial Intelligence is underway, examining the opportunities and implications of the technology. Mr Malinauskas says Royal Commissions are often just used to look at something which has gone wrong in the past, but they should be used to prepare for the future too.
6: Royal commissions don't have to just be retrospective. It can also be looking forward to getting it right. Why a Royal Commission? It's not just about the inquisitorial powers. It is also about the establishment of a secretariat that underpins its work. It's also about the fact that a Royal Commission, when it makes recommendations, those recommendations have an instant mandate.
3: A man suspected of trying to hijack a plane travelling from Dubai to Tel Aviv has been transferred to the United Arab Emirates. The Omani co-pilot was arrested when the plane was diverted to Saudi Arabia and has now been extradited to the UAE, who are leading the investigation into the incident. A motive is yet to be confirmed, but the Israeli Prime Minister Benjamin Netanyahu claims the co-pilot was radicalised and suicidal. Passenger Miriam Ohayun recorded this message for her mother while on board the flight.
7: The pilot didn't say, but I feel I need to film it. We're on a flight. Mummy, there are terrifying screams. They're saying there was a stabbing. It will be okay. It will be okay.
3: French riot police have faced off against high school students who've taken to the streets to demand more education funding. Europe correspondent Mazoe Ford reports.
8: Out of the classroom and onto the streets. French school students made makeshift barriers with bins and set them on fire to protest teacher shortages and run down school facilities. They're now at a political flashpoint at a sensitive moment for France as it faces record debt and a looming presidential election. The government has criticised the violence in some of the protests but concedes the issues raised need to be addressed.
3: There's a flood watch in place for parts of New South Wales today and across Victoria, where Melbourne has already received around two-thirds of its October average rainfall. Ethan White reports.
9: Melbourne has copped an absolute drenching over the past 24 hours. Overnight, there was around 7,000 homes across the state that were without power. Now, much of that has been restored. In the last 24 hours, over at Melbourne Airport, the gauge there has received almost 50 millimetres of rain. The SES says it's responded to over 190 calls for help. There are also flood warnings that remain in place in large parts of regional Victoria, as well as parts of southeast New South Wales.
3: Sport and in the AFL, Brisbane Lions veteran Dane Zorko has praised coach Chris Fagan, who has announced his retirement days after leading the club to a premiership three-peat. The 65-year-old coach is stepping down after 10 years at the helm in Brisbane, saying he's run out of energy and wants to spend more time with his family. Zorko says Fagan has transformed the Lions club.
10: What an incredible man. I mean, from day one, he just gave people an opportunity. He trusted his own process. We believed in it. We worked extremely hard for him, and he walks away at the absolute top, which is not something that coaches often get the opportunity to do.
3: Canberra's weather: rain today with the chance of a thunderstorm from late afternoon into this evening, a forecast top of 18 degrees. Tomorrow, rain between 80 and 30 millimetres is possible and a top of 19 degrees. Right now, 17 in Tuggeranong, 16 in Dixon. 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
4: Good morning and happy Friday to you. I hope you've had an excellent week. We are here to finish it all off and we are going to have a cracking day. Very grey outside today and more wet weather on the way for your long weekend. Perhaps you're going to be having a very quiet and restful one. That's usually what grey, wet days call for. Time inside, doing puzzles, watching movies, reading books, catching up on chores perhaps. Anyway, whatever you have planned, I do hope you have a fabulous couple of days ahead. We will be here as usual on Monday, so never fear. We'll take care of things if you are still all systems as usual. And also just a reminder, there will be double demerits in place this long weekend. So make sure you keep that in mind if you are heading somewhere on the roads. Today, we have our final installment of our Sock It To Me Suburban version.
14: Oh yeah, life goes on, long after the thrill of living is gone. Say, oh yeah,
4: turning this classic, Jack and Diane, into a little ditty about Queen Bianne. You have to say it like that, otherwise it doesn't quite make sense. Thank you for all your hard work this week. Voting for the song,
15: writing the lyrics for us, our very talented and very generous musician, Nick Lee Murphy of the band The Filthy Darlings, will join us in the studio later on this morning to perform the final version. So please make sure you tune in for that. And we owe Nick so much. He puts in a lot of work to make this happen, and we'll have a fabulous song about Queen Bin at the end of it. So just before the end of the show today, Nick will perform the little ditty about Queen Bin. Make sure you are listening. And I have a fabulous giveaway for you. It's a nice thing to do on a Friday. Your chance to win a double pass to see the critically acclaimed musical Six.
16: My name's Catherine of Aragon.
15: It's all about the wives of King Henry VIII. All six of them stepping into the spotlight, so often shadowed by his story. Important to know, the show is in Sydney, but it has a very important Canberra connection in Cara Bessie, who was born and raised here in the capital. She plays Jane Seymour, Henry VIII's third wife, and the only one who gave birth to his long-awaited son. Sadly, her story also ended tragically, her life much shorter than it should have been. We're going to catch up with Cara after 10 o'clock this morning. Make sure you stay listening around about. Then will also be the opportunity to win that double pass to the show. So you have to be listening. You have to be in it to win it. It is 8 minutes past nine and it is all clear on the roads across the capital. Please do make sure you give us a call on 1300 681 666 if you see something that other motorists and pedestrians should know about. This half hour, we are talking about the companies generating billions of dollars in revenue while paying zero income tax here in Australia. What is going on?
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18: Yep, I couldn't believe how it began.
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18: I couldn't stop bawling my eyes out.
17: And that finale.
18: That twist.
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18: Really? 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
19: For shows you just have to share, stream ABC iView. We've got a story for you.
15: It is 9 minutes past nine right now. You might have heard this story in the news this morning. Fuel prices in Canberra are at their highest since April, when the federal government cut the fuel excise. And here in the capital, they are the most expensive in the country. As we head into the long weekend, unleaded is averaging under $2.47 a litre. Independent Senator for the ACT, David Pocock, says he thinks this is flat-out price gouging.
20: These companies do it because they know Canberrans just have to pay more. And, yeah, we've heard from local politicians. I think the chief ministers talked about this at territory elections back when fuel was around a dollar a litre, about the need to bring it down. And I just don't understand why you can drive across the border to Queanbeyan and pay less. This is price gouging. We've seen Ampol's profits go up almost 500% over the last year. All these companies are making absolute bank while Australians struggle with groceries, struggle with fuel, and are copping interest rate rises.
15: That is Independent Senator David Pocock there speaking about fuel prices in the capital. After 10 o'clock this morning, my guest is going to be Rowan Lee, who is the CEO of the Petroleum Marketers Association. If you have questions for Rowan, you can start sending them in now. We're going to try and get a better understanding of how our fuel prices compare to other jurisdictions and why we might be paying more here in the ACT. Also, if you've filled up recently, let me know how much it cost you. Have you noticed that it's costing a little bit more than usual? Have you gone across the border into New South Wales to try and find some cheaper fuel? Let me know. 0467 922 666. This is Marvin Gaye.

0: Marvin Gaye with a good question. What is going on? What is going on with petrol prices? Higher in the capital than anywhere else in Australia. Tony from Bonner has sent a text in on this saying, Saskia, the main reason petrol prices are high in the ACT is the very low number of discount fuel stations here. Places like Queanbeyan, Goulburn and Wagga have a much higher proportion of such stations. No one in the ACT government has been interested in attracting fuel discounters since Simon Corbell left politics in 2016. Thanks, Tony from Bonner. Thank you for your text. Tell me how much it cost you last time you filled up the tank. Have you noticed higher prices here in Canberra than perhaps our neighbours in New South Wales? Tony's got a good explanation as to why that might be the case. We're going to try and get to the bottom of it during the show today. Stick around after 10 o'clock for that chat with the Petroleum Marketers Association CEO.
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2: 500 miles? What about a million kilometres? 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And how about we count not only walking, but running, cycling and rowing? Text collective kilometres and you'll get a link to log your count. 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Regular updates on afternoons and, of course, prizes to be won.
1: Afternoons on 666 ABC Canberra.
0: I haven't checked in with Alice to see how that is going, to see what number we're all up to together. And I actually think I might have slacked off a little bit and I've got a few kilometres that I could add to the tally, particularly now that spring has sprung, although by the looks of it outside today, it doesn't look that sunny and inviting. There might be more opportunities for you to get out and clock up some kilometres to add to Alice's tally. Can we get to a million? I think we, yes, certainly can. Now, at 16 minutes past nine, Sony Australia gas company Santos, AGL Energy and Adani Mining are among the companies that are generating billions of dollars in revenue while paying zero income tax. According to the ATO's transparency database for 2024,

0: Absolutely. I mean, there are legitimate reasons why they haven't, and some of those legitimate reasons explain that, but there are also plenty of illegitimate reasons. Now, I'm not necessarily saying that they're illegal, but lots of ways in which particularly multinational companies game the Australian and global tax systems.
1: So just for our understanding, what are some of the reasons that might be completely above board and legitimate as to why a company earning so much money in profits wouldn't pay any corporate tax?
0: Well, companies have the right to carry forward losses. So if they make a major investment in a, you know, mining project, a resource project, then they can go for years with generating revenues, generating profits, but having carry forward losses that they can then, you know, avoid paying taxes for legitimately because they're recouping the investment that they made. So that's the number one reason why a company would pay zero tax. Mm-hmm. I mean, you could see in an infrastructure sector, some, you know, like other energy companies or telecom companies could be investing money in infrastructure that kind of creates a temporary tax shield, despite the fact that they're still making profits.
1: Yeah, and actually one of those on this most recent report from the ATO, Singtel, the parent company of Optus, maybe this is where we can talk a little bit more about that defence, if you like, because they regularly paid tax in Australia before the year 2020. Since then, they've often reported zero taxable income. What has happened in that time?
0: Well, I mean, Singtel is a major owner of Singtel is various parts of the Singapore government, sovereign wealth funds of the Singapore government. And, you know, Singapore remains the number one tax haven for companies doing business in Australia. And it's very easy and very common for lots of companies to shift revenue, shift profits over to Singapore, where, Singapore has a lower tax rate, but that's not really the story. The story is that companies negotiate special deals with the Singapore government to pay, you know, 0 to 5% on the revenue that has basically been shifted or stolen from where it was actually earned.
1: I want to talk more about this practice of profit shifting, but on Singtel, an Optus spokesperson has previously said that they've invested in infrastructure and they have operating expenses, and this might go some way into explaining their current tax situation. Do you think that we should place any weight in that?
0: Look, I mean, I haven't looked at the particular filings of that company, so I can't make specific allegations there. Mm-hmm. But, you know, it's really easy when a company does make those investments to do them in such a way where they're absolutely pushing the limit and maximizing the sort of tax benefit they can get from that. So, for example, if you're Singtel and you're buying the hardware and equipment from a subsidiary that may be in Singapore, you know, you can overcharge yourself for that. And it's very, very difficult for the ATO to come in and prove that is the case, right? The laws have been written by decades of corporate lobbyists bending the law to their will and to their benefit. And it makes it really hard for courts to challenge those rules. There was two landmark cases last year with Pepsi and another one with a company called Oracle. And the case with Pepsi was absolutely crystal clear that the company was shifting profits to Singapore. But the courts ruled in the company's favor because of the way that the law is actually written.
1: Really? And so they wouldn't have wanted to have necessarily sided with the company. What was the hamstring there? How is the law written?
0: This was so that giving some credit here to the ATO, they have recently come out with tax rulings that try to address this issue, and trying to address this issue in the place where it is really the most important and impactful, which is, you know, big tech companies that are, you know, making record profits and paying almost nothing in tax in Australia because they're able to use royalty payments or, you know, on their intellectual property that are generally booked in places like Ireland or Singapore, and, you know, most of the sales that they make to Australia are not booked in Australia. They're booked in Ireland. I mean, if you take a look at Apple, for example, in the recent data, it does pay some tax, but its profit margin in Australia is a pittance compared to what it makes globally.

0: And that's because it's using Ireland to book all its profits. Same with Microsoft. I mean, I think that Microsoft may be the largest tax dodger in the world. Huge, huge profits. And it's all ending up in Ireland, where it's taxed very lightly.
1: My guest is Jason Ward, who is a principal analyst at the Centre for International Corporate Tax Accountability and Research. It's an important role as we talk about the number of big companies that are making lots of money here in Australia and paying zero income tax. We were talking about the practice of profit shifting, which sounds like it's probably pretty easy to do, Jason. What actually is, you know, how does that work? How does a company do this?
0: Yeah, I mean, sadly, it is very easy, and the laws need to change to make it more difficult. And, you know, we are having some progress on that front. There has been some significant wins. I mean, there was a landmark case in 2017 against Chevron. And Chevron is now, you know, in the top tier of taxpayers in Australia after the ATO winning a landmark court case against them. And what they did is they borrowed money from themselves in Delaware, a tax haven within the United States, and then they on-lent at a much higher rate to the Australian operations. And that was creating, you know, some $40 billion in tax credits that would have, if the ATO had not won that case, they would not be paying the taxes that they are paying now. But I do want to stick with Chevron for 1 second here, just to say that this data also has the PRRT, the Petroleum Resource Rent Tax payments in it. And they are, you know, despite Labor's reforms to cap the deductions, those payments are shockingly low. We're basically continuing to give away our offshore LNG. We are, you know, the first or the second largest exporter in the world at this point in time, and getting nothing, almost nothing for that. So Chevron's profit margins and its tax bills are looking pretty good. It had a profit margin of about 57% in this data. But, you know, it's getting our natural resources from offshore for virtually free. It's making billions of dollars of international sales and paying nothing for the underlying resource.
1: And that issue, the tax the gas issue, is something that's really taken hold here in Australia. Mm. Across the political spectrum, it's important to note.
0: Absolutely.
1: Because of, you know, increasing frustration, public sentiment, you know, really there's lots of pressure, I think, that politicians are feeling on this. And because of some of the work that you've spoken about that the ATO is doing to try and chase these tax dodgers, do you feel, Jason, as though there's a shift that we might see fewer companies on this list in future?
0: I hope so. And we are, I mean, you know, we are seeing that some of these companies that are beginning to pay something in corporate income tax. I mean, one example in the same sector that is not is the ICFIUS project, which is majority owned by INPEX, a Japanese company that's, you know, 1/5 owned by the government of Japan. And it can, you know, it's been exporting since 2018, billions of dollars worth of LNG, and still has not, according to this data, has still not paid 1 cent in corporate income tax. So it does have, you know, there are, as I was saying before, legitimate reasons why you wouldn't pay tax, but it appears that INPEX and its partners have set this up to massively extend the benefits that were set up to encourage their initial investment.
1: So still a lot of problems then before we can say that this problem has been solved. Like, there's still a lot of companies who are getting away with a lot.
0: Absolutely. And you know, I think the gas sector, I hope there'll be continued, you know, a push there for getting some fair return for Australia's resource. It's abysmal compared to almost any other jurisdiction in the world, what we get from our offshore gas resources.
1: Do you think it hurts any of these companies to be seen on this list, to be named publicly as a company that's making billions of dollars and paying zero corporate tax? Does it hurt them in any significant way, even, you know, from a reputation side of things?
0: I think that it didn't in the past, but it is now. And I think that's a very positive development. And part of that is this is the 12th year of this tax transparency data. And every time that it comes out, we can see what's going on. And the other thing to note is that Australia is leading the world in terms of tax transparency. We have new data that will be out before the end of this year that is called public country by country reporting. And it will require all large

0: multinationals that operate here to report the money that they book in 40 tax havens around the world. So that there's a trend of increased disclosure across Europe. There is even some improvements, lots of backward steps in the U.S. as well. But in terms of the transparency and what we can see, there's been a pretty significant shift in the last couple of years, and we're going to see this new and more enhanced data in Australia this year. And we think other jurisdictions are going to follow Australia's lead on that.
1: That's really interesting and really good news. Jason, I've got a call on the line. Don from Flory has given us a ring. Hi, Don.
2: Good morning. How are you, Saskia?
1: Yeah, really well, thanks.
2: Yeah, I just wanted to tell you a story of a defence company that we were working against, who, when they set up in Australia, they issued 40 million shares, of which 2 shares were held in Australia and the remainder were held by 2 executives in the home country. And that company never made a profit in Australia because it serviced the shareholding.
1: How interesting. Jason, absolutely. Were you aware of this story?
0: No, but I've seen the same thing over and over again. So you can do this type of thing with the share ownership structure. And I have looked at a few large defense firms in Australia, and almost all of them were owned. So they're typically U.S. firms, and all of them are owned. Their Australian business is owned via the Netherlands. And, you know, the Netherlands being obviously a major tax haven or a conduit location, as they sometimes say. But those types of ownership structures are like more common than not across large multinationals in all sectors. And the amount of money that's being shifted is phenomenal, particularly in these sort of high margin growing tech businesses. You know, we've done a recent report on Palantir, and that was not focused on Australia, but on European countries. Palantir, a big, you know, and rapidly growing U.S. AI tech company in the defense sector. And they function like lots of other tech companies in what the caller was saying there. They basically send money to the subsidiary in Australia that only covers the cost of fulfilling their Australian contracts. So the company is by design not set up to make money in Australia, right? And so that their profits, which at this point in time are about a 55% profit margin globally, are all booked in the United States, where they pay zero federal income tax.
1: Gosh, how incredibly tricky.
0: And in the tech sector, this problem is getting worse, not better, because, you know, sadly, Donald Trump is acting as a protector for his big tech bros and really making the situation far worse. These companies have all been excluded from global minimum tax requirements. And he's appointed people in charge of Treasury and the IRS who basically have been facilitating multinational tax avoidance for decades.
1: It's a massive problem, which is why I'm so glad there are people like you, Jason, doing the work that you do. Thank you so much for carving out some time to chat to us today. This has been really interesting.
0: Excellent. Thank you so much for having me.
1: Jason Ward, the Principal Analyst at the Centre for International Corporate Tax Accountability and Research. Fascinating stuff. It is 29 minutes to 10. Let's get your headlines from Anna Vito.
3: Thanks, Saskia. The Community and Public Sector Union says the ACT government's refused to guarantee frontline workers will keep their jobs in the latest round of 65 voluntary redundancies at the Health and Community Services Directorate. The Directorate says it will not approve applications from people in roles needed to maintain critical services. The co-pilot suspected of an attempted hijacking of an Israel-bound flight this week has been transferred from Saudi Arabia to the United Arab Emirates, which says it will lead the investigation. A woman scheduled to be executed by lethal injection in the US state of Tennessee is still alive and receiving life-saving medical care in hospital after surviving 2 doses of the drug which was meant to kill her. The family of Renee Good, who was fatally shot by US immigration agents in Minneapolis in January, is suing the Trump administration over her killing, alleging negligence and civil rights violations. Following the first gaming audit under the Online Safety Act, the eSafety Commissioner has ordered major gaming companies, including Fortnite and Minecraft, to increase protections for children. Assistant Citizenship Minister Julian Hill will unveil further details about Labor's migration overhaul in a speech in Sydney today. An ACT Assembly

0: Committee is calling for submissions from the public about proposed changes to the territory's gambling exclusion laws. The bill was introduced last month and submissions will be accepted until November the 22nd. And former Wallaby Nathan Charles says he's trying to settle into a new normal after being diagnosed with motor neurone disease. Charles played 4 test matches for Australia as well as Super Rugby for the Western Force and Melbourne Rebels. He was also the first person with cystic fibrosis in the world to play a contact sport professionally. Rain in Canberra today, a forecast top of 18 degrees right now, 16 in Tuggeranong, 17 in Dixon, and I'll have more news at 10.
1: Yeah, a couple of lazy days ahead, I think.
0: I hope so.
1: Yeah, I heard That's you saying plan. To Ross that you might be doing a bit of knitting, maybe.
0: Yep, yeah, that is definitely my plan.
1: That sounds glorious.
0: I'm up to sleeves, which knitters will know is not the most fun part of the project.
1: The most difficult, isn't it?
0: No, it's not. It's not hard. It's just tedious.
1: Oh, really? I've never tried. I've never knitted a sleeve.
0: Yeah.
1: So I can only send my sympathy and my good wishes.
0: It'll be fine. But it's good weather to do it with.
1: That sounds like you must be getting close to the end, though.
0: I've only just started the first sleeve.
1: Okay.
0: And I'm
1: Are they full-length sleeves?
0: They're full-length sleeves, okay, yeah, with like a double fold-over cuff, so it will take a little time. But Ooh. It's I also have to adjust the anyway, boring knitting talk.
1: No, I enjoy it. I feel like I learned something new.
0: The only way I ever manage to do sleeves properly is usually a bit of trial and error of knitting down to almost my elbow and then I have to tear it out again and do it again. But usually it takes me 3 goes so to painful. Get the shape right.
1: This texter says, Sleeve Island, solidarity Sleeve Island. To Anna.
0: Thank you, texter. See, knitters understand. Knitters know.
1: How long does it take to complete a sleeve if you were to, you know, commit a whole day to knitting?
0: A whole day?
1: Yeah.
0: Depends on the thickness of yarn you're using.
1: Okay.
0: With like an, because obviously the thicker the yarn, the faster it knits up. So, I don't know. It'll take me at least today. And that's before I get to the cuff, I think.
1: So if I were to ask you on Monday if you've completed the sleeves, would that be putting too much pressure on?
0: I don't think I will have finished 2. Okay. I might have finished 1 by Monday.
1: Oh, that's pretty good. We'll check in on Monday. Progress report.
0: We'll see how I go. We'll see how rainy it is.
1: It actually does sound very therapeutic.
0: Yeah, it'll be nice
1: way to spend a rainy day.
0: This is my first project since getting my knitting mojo back after more than a year. So I'm just really enjoying the process.
1: But you knitted a beanie for our trivia night.
0: Yeah, that was against the grain.
1: That was in the middle of
0: losing
1: my
0: knitting mojo. So maybe that helped actually, because I had a deadline that I had to do it for.
1: Exactly. Well, we are all behind you and your knitting mojo. I'm so excited to hear on Monday how the sleeves go
0: I'll let you know how I'm going.
1: Thanks, Anna.
0: Thanks.
1: What are you getting up to this long weekend? Bearing in mind that it will be a little bit wet and grey, do you have plans to knit, plans to get on top of some chores that perhaps you've been just letting pile up inside your house? Perhaps you're going to watch some great movies or read some good books. Anyway, no matter how you spend your long weekend, I do hope you have a good one. There are double demerits in place. Make sure you think of that when you are in the car driving around. You should always be driving as if there were double demerits in place, but that's just my public service announcement to you. On big companies dodging paying tax, Greg from Monash, thanks for your text. You say Apple Australia has never paid company tax since being in Australia. They use the interest costs as a deduction. However, their loan is provided by Apple International. The interest rate changes to absorb profit. The federal government should change the tax law to only allow interest deductions from Australian-based registered and compliant finance organisations, but the government won't change anything. Perhaps corporate donations to our political parties ensure status quo, says Greg from Monash. Thanks for your text. Tuffers says, this whole tax situation, particularly in relation to the gas companies, is outrageous. If we taxed the gas companies, there'd be little to no need for cuts to the NDIS. That is from Tuffers. Thanks for your text. You know the text number if you'd like to participate in the conversation. As always, you can also pick up the phone and give us a call. 666
2: Breakfast. I know it's a long weekend, but wild horses couldn't keep me away from being with you on Monday, and especially as it's the day after daylight savings returns.
3: Returns Monday from 5:30 on 666 ABC Canberra.
1: on the knitting conversation, this texter says, I suppose that explains why you don't see many knitting octopuses. Octopi? Question mark. I think it's octopuses, but I really think it should be octopi. Good morning, Caroline O'Brien.
4: Good morning. I wondered if the sleeve Anna was knitting is green.
1: Why?
4: Because green sleeves is rumoured to be about one of Henry's wives, Anne Boleyn.
1: Wow, it's all just lining up perfectly this morning.
4: She didn't necessarily need a neck hole after a while, but she did need sleeves.
1: That was grim.
4: Yeah, it's grim.
1: That
4: sorry.
1: That was really grim.
4: Grim for a Friday,
1: wow, that
4: too.
1: Was grim. Oh, my goodness. You just brought the mood.
4: Let's see if we can rescue it.
1: And if you missed it, Caroline is talking about the wives of King Henry VIII because Six the Musical, which is all about those women, and my goodness, what difficult lives they led, is coming to a theatre near you up the highway in Sydney, and you have a chance to win a double pass to the show. It has a pretty special Canberra connection in Cara Bessie, who is one of the stars of the show. She plays the third wife, Jane Seymour, who is the one who managed to have a son.
4: Yes.
1: And yet she still had a pretty tragic end.
4: Her song is so beautiful.
1: You've seen the musical, have you?
4: I cried the whole way through it. I laughed the whole way through it. It's my favourite musical of all time.
1: It only receives rave reviews from everyone I've spoken to.
4: I do think they did Anne Boleyn dirty, though.
1: In what way?
4: In that more recent studies on Anne Boleyn have suggested the reason Henry chose her was because she was incredibly devout and she was giving him some religious cred as he dumped the Roman Catholic Church for the newly formed Church of England. And so that's why he chose her. But most people think of her as very flirty and husband-stealing, but actually she was quite devout.
1: And in the musical, is she portrayed as the flirty husband-stealing version of
4: Anne? And that she does not she does not care for the first wife.
1: Interesting.
4: Just wants her to
1: You could go back in time, would you go back to find out what Anne Boleyn was actually like?
4: Oh, absolutely.
1: You'd just want to be a fly on the wall. You wouldn't want to be spotted in that scene, no.
4: Gather all six of them and bring them back to modern-day Canberra.
1: Run, run.
4: I wonder what their jobs would be in Canberra.
1: I wanted to.
4: Jane Seymour would be in maternal health.
1: Oh.
4: She'd go and sort out Queanbeyan.
1: Yeah.
4: Yep. Yeah.
1: Oh, that's an interesting idea. That could be the next musical.
4: Catherine Parr would be at the Writers' Festival because she was a writer.
1: I think you should work on this one.
4: Yeah.
1: This is a good idea. Six, part two in Canberra. And now you have a cryptic clue for us. What nonsense are you spinning today?
4: Back to the chock full of nonsense normal cryptic clue that we do. Today, a popular toy that graced the cover of Newsweek in 1983. That reportedly travelled with the US Olympic athletes to the Barcelona Games. Theirs is a story that includes an out-of-court settlement for an undisclosed amount in 1985 and a $7 million settlement made by a rubbish-based nemesis who had their own 80s cult classic movie, originally based on an idea that may have been picked or controversially adopted from the work of folk artist Martha Nelson Thomas. Her artworks also came complete with bureaucratic paperwork. A 21-year-old student called Roberts modified the paperwork sufficiently enough to get a copyright and adopted great wealth commercially from the product, unlike the original artist. Like all artworks, Roberts signed his and sold these artworks, these toys, at a quote-unquote hospital that was an old medical clinic converted into a toy store. When licensed, owing to Fisher-Price already owning that name, Roberts made a change and they were marketed for their vitamin C and K-rich Brassica oleracea cruciferous cultivation point. Hard petroleum-based cerebral region and a body that is stuffed, the legend written to explain them involves magic crystals, abduction, and child labour in gold mines. This was very unsettling to me. The real gold mine was the toy, said to have generated $2 billion in 1984. Ooh. A snack time variety chomping action was voluntarily withdrawn from the market in the 1980s.
1: I didn't even know that one existed.
4: Neither did I, but I saw the video. You can feed it plastic fries and they end up in its backpack. But so too might your finger or your hair. Put it in its mouth. Georgia had two. Saskia had one, though controversially, she cannot remember their name or its current location.
1: Oof, that makes me sound very bad.
4: Joseph Tribbiani loved Alicia May.

0: Emery, and she had her cowgirl outfit stolen by Emma. Did you have one? I did not have one. And if you had one, please include the full name, if you remember.
1: Oh, burn. Sorry to my version of this. I don't want to say it. I don't want to give away
0: very
1: the
0: well
1: answer.
0: Done.
1: Stopped myself. Greg and Garen, you were the first through with the right answer. Very well done to you, sir. Andy of Flory, very closely behind with the right answer. Jay has had help from the interwebs today, but has the right answer.
0: Good
1: and there's
0: research.
1: No shame in that, Jay. M in Braddon, you know what it is as well. So does CJ in Ainsley, who had a little chuckle at your cruciferous clue.
0: I'm impressed I could say it.
1: Yeah. I had to pause for a second before reading that out. I didn't want to butcher it. It's a great word. Excellent word. Suzanne 2614, you know what it is. So does Mary at Braidwood. This person has the right answer but did not have one themselves. Canberra, yes. Catherine, you've got it. This texter says, yes, I loved mine in the 80s. Was yours the chomping variety? I'm fascinated to find out more about that. Leo in Marimbula, you've got it. So does Sandy, Kathy in McKellar. Wendy from Gordon, who says they were ugly little suckers. Wendy, you make us laugh. Jenny and Maureen Bateman didn't have one but has the right answer this morning. Anne and Joe in Cook, you have the right answers as well. Beloved, I think. Still, are they? I wonder if they're still beloved.
0: They were beloved, but one of the kids at my school spread a rumour about them and then people began to fear them.
1: Classic. Classic. Susan, you've got the right answer and say, my daughter had three and still has them.
0: Every time we'd go to the post office to pick something up in town, I would hope that somebody had taken pity on us for not having one. I nearly said it.
1: And sent one to you.
0: And sent one to us. But they were so expensive.
1: Were they?
0: Yep. I hoped for one, but I pretended I didn't like them.
1: Would you still like one? Perhaps we could make that happen.
0: No. Apparently you can get
1: them
0: in
1: porcelain too. On Monday morning there'll be one on your desk. How creepy would that be?
0: That would be creepy as.
1: Thank you, Caroline.
0: No worries.
1: Do you know the beloved, I thought in most cases, toy that Caroline is describing this morning? Send us a text. Matt, you've got the right answer. Well done. Lynn from Gungahlin, you've got it as well. Keep them coming.

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2: Where it is 13 minutes to 10. Very well done, Jay, with the right answer to the cryptic. And also this tip, there are some of these toys available from Salvos online, if you're interested. Kate in O'Connor says, I had three of these and their names were Bruce Michael, Brenda Terry and Prudence Gornall. What smart names, Kate. Do you know where they are now? Do you still have them? Lynn, you never had one, but you have the right answer. Very well done. Susan in Isaacs, your daughter's one of these, I'm so cautious not to give away the answer, was named Ophelia Anne, which is also a great name. I quite like the name Ophelia. There's also a good song called Ophelia, which I might play for you a little bit later on. Now, I wonder if you've been to Floriade early in the morning. Mary Good, our roving reporter, was there the other day and she noticed something interesting. She noticed someone coming in early, one of the first people to make it into Floriade, checking up on the flying fox pups. It's been a couple of years since flying fox season and Floriade have intersected. So what is going on here? Claire Winter and Kathy have joined me in the studio. They are flying fox coordinators for ACT Wildlife and you've brought with you, I think, a special little guest. Good morning, ladies. Thanks for being here.
3: Good morning.
4: Good morning.
2: Now, can you tell me a little bit about Icarus, who I think is bundled up somewhere? Yes, there he is.
4: Yeah, Icarus is just sitting on my lap. Okay, so we went to release another batch a few days ago and when we just released him and turned around and there was little Icarus on the ground. He'd just fallen out of a tree. So, I mean, the timing was great because we were there. But, yeah, he's only one day old at the time, so he's very little.
2: How's he doing at the moment?
4: He's taking some time to put weight on, but he is feeding well, so we hope he'll get there.
2: And so he really should still be with his mother, shouldn't he?
4: Oh, absolutely, he should be, yes.
2: Yeah. And so what sort of work do you have to do then to keep him alive as his foster mother?
4: So he's having 4 hourly feeds. He's having about 24 meals a day. Which doesn't sound very much.
2: 24 meals?
4: That doesn't sound very much, but that's nearly a third of his weight.
2: That sounds like a lot. Yeah. Okay. Oh, did you say mills or meals?
4: Mills.
2: Mills.
4: Mills.
2: See,
4: sorry.
2: I thought you said meals and no. I thought that is a lot of meals.
4: No, five meals a day.
2: Well, that's still a good amount. Yeah, well, he looks like he's in very good hands and I hope that he succeeds. Tell me a little bit about the concerns that you might have with Floriade happening at the moment while these pups are in the area, Claire?
3: I think part of it is not so much Floriade, but more what's happening with our flying foxes this season. We've got a much larger number coming into the city much earlier in the year because they're a seasonal animal that comes in. And that means that they're leaving the coast a bit earlier. We've got a lot of blossom in our eucalypt trees here in the street trees. So that's been great. That's probably why we've got larger numbers here. But we have been finding a lot of preterm pups on the ground. So they're being stillborn or, you know, being birthed far too early and dying. So that's a worry. We've collected 14 of those over the last 4 days. And Icarus, thankfully, was more mature and wasn't part of that set as such. But we've also hearing about a lot of the groups on the coast. A lot of the flying foxes are up and down the New South Wales, southern Queensland and Victorian areas as well. And a lot of those areas, mid-north coast, the Hunter Valley, they're having, and other groups as well with big camps of flying foxes, they're finding that they're getting a lot of preterm pups on the ground, deceased, like we are, but in larger numbers, and also a lot of pregnant females seeming not to have much energy and then getting into trouble, landing off power lines, dying, etc. There's an investigation starting to try and identify what the problem is. We think it's probably food shortages, which means the trees aren't producing the amount of rich nectar and pollen that they require in various forests across the range.
2: Wow. And is that the only thing that they eat, nectar and pollen?
3: Predominantly. They do eat some native seeds and fruit as well. and some domestic ones when they come in. Now, of course, it's not fruiting season at the moment. If, you know, we all know, the Canberra gardeners all know about, you know, the figs and the peaches and the plums and so on. We're not there yet. So it'll be the blossom on the trees that is really what sustains them through the winter and into the early spring. And some years, if it's been a really dry season and we had all those heat waves last year, the trees may not be producing the same rich flowers with lots of food, as in the nectar and so on. They might be producing flowers which just don't have that amount of food too. Mm. So it's a little bit of a mystery still, but it's a major concern.
2: Is there anything else that might be worrying to the population of flying foxes? Like, for example, do they get stressed out when there are lots of people around in their habitats?
3: Sure. It varies a little bit on the individuals. They're very individual. Some get more stressed than others. The camp here in Canberra, they've been coming in and out, and different individuals will be new and they won't know, oh my goodness, there's people everywhere and there's all those speakers with all those the music and whatever at stage 88. But a lot, you know, seem to be pretty accommodating to it. They've been moving into the cities more regularly over the last few years, and they cope pretty well. So I was at Floriade last night for the Night Fest, and I watched them flying out just around the time that the Night Fest started. And, you know, they weren't looking as if they were particularly distressed. It's more the movement of big vehicles and things before and after the events during the daytime, because, of course, at day is when they're resting in the trees in Commonwealth Park. So at dusk they fly off out and they forage. Mm. So not too concerned about Night Fest, but we will be checking the park for pups on the ground or any other adults in distress.
2: The two of you, and I'm sure others as well, are so dedicated to this, and this is really nice to hear. Kathy, tell me a little bit about your routine at the moment. Is it every morning that you go out looking for pups?
4: Oh, there are quite a lot of people in ACT Wildlife in the bat space. So other people are doing the looking for pups normally. I was just happened to be there when to release another bat.
2: Well, you're too busy as well, just like raising this bat that's now become your surrogate child.
4: Feeds start at 6 a.m. and finish at 10 p.m. So
2: at what point will it be safe to release Icarus back into the wild?
4: Oh, Claire, do you want to take that one?
3: Yeah, about 5-6 months.
2: Is that how long you'll be looking after him, Kathy?
3: We actually do it slightly differently.
2: Okay.
3: So Kathy's got the joy of having him and probably another pup if one comes in to care as well, because they're social, they need company, up until about 12 weeks. So they're starting to learn. They're about ready for flying. So with mum, they'd still be having breast milk, but they'd be starting to fly out with mum, starting to learn to forage for native food. But they'll continue to get supported with milk for another couple of months afterwards. So up until about 5 months, even up to 6 months, they're still semi-dependent on mum. So what we do is, by the time they're getting into really tricky teenagehood and they need to be learning more social manners and start learning how to behave like bats, we send them to a creche. So we usually send them to the Shoalhaven Bat Clinic or to Wise in Sydney, where they join a much bigger cohort of pups with some adults, and the adults then are involved in teaching them good social behaviour. Mm, yeah. And then eventually those groups then take them to a big aviary near the camp where they open the doors.
2: I think we just heard a little squeak from Icarus there.
3: I think that was Icarus squeaking, yeah. He's
2: got waking up.
3: A very quiet little squeak.
2: There we go.
3: He's taken his dummy out.
2: I can see his tiny little face. Kathy, does he seem happy to you?
4: Oh, look, he's pretty contented most of the time, as long as the dummy's in and the dummy's fallen out, which is why we're a little bit stressed out right now.
2: Very similar to a human baby with its dummy there. This is really fascinating stuff, and I'll be interested once there's a little bit more research into what might be happening to these populations right across Australia to find out if that will be a lasting impact that will affect them for years to come. Hopefully it's something that they can overcome. Do you have any indication yet, Claire?
3: We're not particularly positive that anything's going to improve year by year. It changes, but because there's more heat stress events, so heat waves, we have mass die-offs of some of the bats, and we know that a heat wave will impact on their health for at least a short period afterwards. And those heat waves often happen around the mating season. So whether that's having some impact on the females and carrying new pups, I don't know. It probably is more a shortage of food when they're more heavily pregnant, I expect. But if we have a lot of dry years or we have a lot of rain in the forests around the time, particularly the winter time when there's less food, then if they're less well nourished, then they will struggle with feeding their pups. So in 2023, that spring, 3 years ago, we had a lot of pups falling out of the sky, literally onto the ground in different suburbs in Canberra. It was considered a food stress food shortage area. Mm. And we had a lot of people ringing about small flying foxes that they were finding all over the city.
2: Thank goodness for the two of you. Yeah, and for the work that you do.
3: Yeah. Thank you.
2: I think there's lots of people as well, you know, beyond the two of you who make this happen at ACT Wildlife and who do such important work. So thank you so much for coming in. All the very best with raising Icarus. I do hope he makes it. And everyone out there listening, I know that there are really good people at ACT Wildlife who you can call if you ever see a bat on the ground in distress. Thank you, Claire. Thank you, Kathy.
3: Thank you.
2: It is almost 10 o'clock, time for your news with Anna Vito. Stick around for your chance to win tickets to Six the Musical.
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7: ABC News with Anna Vito. The Community and Public Sector Union says it's looking at its industrial options over a Health and Community Services Directorate voluntary redundancy round announced yesterday. The union says the directorate has failed to provide assurances that frontline roles, including at the Bimbury Youth Justice Centre and in child protection, will be excluded from the 65 jobs earmarked to go. The CPSU's ACT Regional Secretary Maddie Northam says it's a scattergun approach which will have repercussions across the workforce.
8: If they had assessed roles beforehand and said, OK, we're looking at this area here, we think we've got too many staff, put up your hand if you work in this area, that makes a lot more sense. Instead, this is just an all-in and it's looking pretty bad. So, yes, we're looking at our industrial options.
7: The family of an American woman killed by an immigration agent in the US city of Minneapolis has announced two lawsuits against the US government and members of the Trump administration. Renee Good was shot to death by an Immigration and Customs Enforcement officer during a major immigration sweep in January. A White House spokeswoman has called the lawsuits baseless. Renee's brother, Brent Ganger, says the family is looking for accountability.
9: What happened to Renee was completely senseless, and the fact that there's been no accountability, no investigation, no expression of condolence, no change in policy is completely mind-blowing. What happened to America? Something must change now. It is our family's hope that today's lawsuit will accomplish our goal for Renee, accountability.
7: Meanwhile, a lawyer for an American woman who's survived two doses of lethal injection says her worst fear was a slow and painful death. Krista Pike would have been the first woman to be executed in the US state of Tennessee in more than 200 years. She was convicted of killing her 19-year-old classmate Colleen Slimmer in 1995. The 50-year-old is now receiving life-saving medical care after her botched execution was called off. Her lawyer, Steve Farrell, says it's difficult to understand how much pain she experienced during the ordeal.
10: I do know that really was her biggest fear. It was not a fear of dying. It was a fear of a prolonged, painful, traumatic death. And that's what happened, minus the death.
7: The Deputy Opposition Leader Jane Hume is calling on the federal government to reverse an Australian Tax Office decision to stop accepting payments by credit card. The change will come into effect on November 30, and the ATO says it's in response to new laws banning customer surcharges on credit and debit card payments. But Senator Hume has told Channel 7 the move will have a significant impact on businesses.
6: The Coalition is calling on the government to reverse this change.